0: you're sitting at home.
1: We'd never get away with it here with our listeners. They'd know straight away. There are others, though, who have willingly signed up to this, like Bruce Willis.
0: Yeah, I really think the Bruce Willis thing is very morally ambiguous. We know that he is very unwell. And his image was used and the family have signed the rights. And I would question asking or getting somebody to sign over their rights when they're not well. I mean, how much is that pressure from the family? How much if that is him wanting to do it?
1: Mm-hmm. If you have power of attorney for that individual, you can essentially,
0: yeah,
1: you can make that decision.
0: You can. And I think it's a grey area. But then you look like Matthew McConaughey is an interesting one. He was very vocal about AI when Hollywood started getting panicky and he didn't want to be part of this. At first, he trademarked his iconic All right. That was the first thing he did. Because that's him. He didn't want anybody else being able to use it or say it like he does. But now he has licensed his voice to AI. And his take on it, he's trying to take control of the situation. Mm-hmm. If it's going to happen, he wants that.
1: It's a real dilemma, isn't it? These big actors and very recognisable voices. And you said there was a panic in Hollywood. There have been lots of campaigns around this. So it's far from being resolved, is
0: very,
1: it?
0: I mean, it's the biggest talking point in Hollywood right now. I think a lot of people were very shocked to hear that Michael Caine, he gave his voice over, and his AI voice has done an audiobook of The Odyssey. And you think, right, The Odyssey, that's great. I'd love to listen to Michael Caine and his great tones doing that. But you're not listening to him. You're listening to a robot while Michael Caine was potentially sitting on a beach watching the money roll in. I mean, things like that. It's like we've got, look at James Dean, Laurence Olivier and Judy Garland. Their estates have signed over not just their voices, but their image for AI rights. And these are people who lived and died before this format even existed.
1: Mm-hmm.
0: And I find that really... Like, you can say...
1: I suppose ultimately, Cara, it's going to be up to us as consumers, isn't it?
0: Yeah.
1: You know, how we respond to this. Like, I listen to New York Times articles, which are read by a computer-generated voice. And the first few times I did it, I felt, oh, this is a bit weird. And I reminded myself last night as I was listening to the one about Donald Trump's alleged interference into the red card given to the US football player, that it doesn't bother me anymore. I'm used to it now. I accept it now. And maybe that's how it'll be in a few years' time.
0: Yeah, I mean, when I first heard of AI, I immediately thought of Terminator. We're all going to die. The robots are going to take over. And that's the end of it. But I am seeing its benefits. We can see that it's doing great things in medical terms and for people who have had vocal issues or, you know, that they're recreating their voice so that they can communicate. So there are some benefits. But it's just, where does it end? And if they're talking about bringing back actors who passed away 50, 60 years ago and getting them to recreate performances, the whole thing about acting at the end of the day is the truth within a person. Whether it's a comedy or the most serious of drama, it's the lived experience that allows an actor to portray something.
1: Well, it's going to have to be another line in your will,
0: yeah,
1: if you're a performer, isn't it? This is what I want to happen with my voice or not happen with my voice.
0: Yeah.
1: Because the whole problem with the Gene Wilder situation is that we don't know what his wishes were in this regard. His family have decided that he would have been happy with this, or that they're certainly happy with it, but we don't know what he thinks.
0: No, absolutely. When you look at Val Kilmer, he got to come back. He was sick for a long time. He got to come back in the last Top Gun, and his voice was recreated, used because he had throat cancer and he couldn't speak. And that was quite a beautiful scene. This for anybody who was particularly a fan of the first Top Gun, to see himself and Tom Cruise come back together. They had this lovely scene and his voice worked because of technology. But now, he will, later this year, there's a film coming out that he is in that was first interrupted by COVID and then, unfortunately, he died. So he didn't get to film any of the scenes.
1: Mm-hmm.
0: But his family said he wanted this thing made. So the film is coming out and it's entirely AI him. Now, it is a bit of a supernatural historical drama. There's a bit of everything going on. So in it, he's playing some kind of spirit and we see him as an old man and a young man and in present day.
1: So probably works in that context.
0: But at the same time, none of that's real. It's all a computer that's decided what he would have done as an actor.
1: But you remember back when CGI first became mainstream and people were uncomfortable with it. And now, look, we just accept it.
0: I know. But even at that, it's gone too far at times as well. So, like, we can already see the consequences of our

0: relying too heavily on CGI.
1: Mm-hmm.
0: There was a point when it was being used responsibly and effectively, and then people lost their minds and started just going wild with it. And that's only in a few short years. So imagine what people can do in 5-10 years.
1: And the director, Peter Jackson, he says, oh, I want to use AI, yeah, but I want to do it responsibly. Now, Peter Jackson's responsibly might be irresponsible in somebody else's judgment.
0: Yeah, I adore Peter Jackson. The Lord of the Rings is my favourite thing on the planet. And I was quite stunned when he said that. And then I had to take a moment and think, the reason that CGI is as good as it is because of the technological leaps that he took, and the brave steps with the Lord of the Rings franchise. I mean, what he did was groundbreaking, but he also was very aware of knowing when to use actors, when to use real life sets versus green screen. So when he said that, my first thought was like, oh, but then I trusted him 25 years ago, and I would trust him to know how to do this again responsibly. But as much as I love Peter Jackson, and I hate to say it, he only has a few years left in the filmmaking game, unless he uses an AI to continue his legacy, which he might. So what happens after him when people see what he did responsibly and like CGI now, start going mad with it?
1: Well, let's see what Netflix do with Gene Wilder and his voice, although it sounds a bit cheap and nasty, I have to say.
0: I'm very uncomfortable by it.
1: Let's see what happens. Cara, thank you very much for being with us. Cara O'Doherty there.
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1: Now, Nigel Farage is facing new allegations about his finances. The latest accusations involve a man called George Cottrell, who is a long-term advisor to Farage and who was jailed for fraud in the United States. Mr. Cottrell is alleged to have provided staffing, security and housing for Reform UK, while also offering Nigel Farage the use of a 5-storey Georgian townhouse that he rented near Buckingham Palace. I'm joined now by Tim Bale, Professor of Politics at Queen Mary University of London, and Kevin Maguire, Daily Mirror columnist. And thank you both for being with us. Kevin, how serious is this for Nigel Farage in your opinion?
3: I think it's pretty serious because it's on top of another controversy overtaking £5 million shortly before he stood for Parliament from a Thai-based crypto billionaire. And he's been again reported to the sleazebuster in Parliament, the Liberal Democrats, this time demanding an inquiry. Because MPs, when they be first elected, they have to register any significant benefits in the previous 12 months, which he has not done. He claims no rules were breached. George Cottrell, known as Posh George within the Reform Party, he's the son of an aristocrat who was said to have briefly dated Prince Charles. He's a cryptocurrency gambler and significantly a convicted fraudster. But he says it's all purely personal for Farage, so it didn't have to be registered. However, Posh George Cottrell, had a Reform Party business card, which gave him some status within the party. He's always been at his side. He's described as the Farage whisperer, is said to have referred to Farage as daddy in a very affectionate tone. And so I think it's coming on top of the £5 million questions. I think this is serious for Farage.
1: Tim, what do you think? Because there is some compound interest at play here, as Kevin has just been explaining to us. The £5 million donation, also the money that he earned from the gold bullion company, coupled with these revelations at the weekend. Do you think they're starting to cut through with voters?
4: I think they probably are, actually. I think many people who vote for populist parties like Nigel Farage's Reform don't necessarily mind the leaders of those parties being pretty well off. But I think they do mind if there's any suggestion of corruption there. I obviously am not in a position to judge whether that is the case or not. But I think the kind of smell of it, as far as voters are concerned, is a bit of a problem. And I think Kevin's absolutely right. It's going to be very, very difficult, I think, for him to get away with the idea that these benefits in kind that came from Cottrell were non-political. In order to be able to, as it were, escape censure from the parliamentary commissioner, he's got to be able to show that they were purely personal. But given that they were, for example, for someone to handle Farage's social media, And given that they were for security, they're almost certainly something to do with his life as a politician. And remember, you don't have to be an MP. They just have to relate to anything you do politically in the 12 months leading up to you being elected.
1: Mm-hmm. And electorally, Tim, I mean, you can say, well, it might not matter to Reform UK voters who are clearly fans of Nigel Farage, but the party has to grow if it's to move from where it stands right now to have any sort of electoral advantage. It has to attract more people to vote for it.
4: It does. And at the moment, anyway, it would seem to be going slightly off the boil. I mean, a few months ago, Reform was registering opinion poll ratings around 30, 33%. It's now down around 25, 26%. It did very well in the local elections, but it's still the case that it doesn't seem to have the momentum that it had before. And of course, it's being threatened on its right flank as well by this new party registered by Rupert Lowe, which is even further to the right than Reform UK. So it has got problems, I think.
1: Now, a listener, Kevin, says that the establishment is terrified of Nigel Farage, and that chimes with what Robert Jenrick, who left the Tories for Reform, did yesterday when he launched that fairly wild attack on the Sky presenter Trevor Phillips, accusing the media of inventing stories to keep Labour in power. Is that a sign of Reform panicking here when they see that perhaps they're on the ropes? It was an interesting reaction at the least.
3: Yes, because you could argue quite legitimately that Nigel Farage, a career politician after being privately educated and a city slicker, is part of a political elite himself, as are several other prominent, incredibly wealthy members of Reform. But of course, he has to say that, and there's some truth in it. There's no doubt other parties are attacking him, but they revert to that, just say, oh, it's all a plot, infamy, infamy, they've all got it, infamy, as they might have said in Carry On Nigel, because they can't refute the facts. I mean, that is the problem. He now admits he took a £5 million secret gift from Christopher Harborne, the Thai-based tycoon. Initially, the Reform said it was for security. Then Nigel Farage himself said it was a reward for Brexit. And then he said, oh, it was just money. He could do whatever he likes. He could spend it on Ferraris or gambling if he wishes. And they've essentially stood up the main facts about George Cotterill, revealed in the Sunday Times about the use of the flat, paying for drivers, the media team, three strong, security. And because they have difficulty answering those questions, they say, oh, no, everybody's just got it in for him. Well, He's got it in for other politicians. Yes, politicians have got it in for him. I find it amusing to think the Times and Sunday Times, owned by Rupert Murdoch, are part of some left-wing plot against him. I don't think it is. I think it was good journalism. I think he, 6 months ago, looked a red-hot favourite to be the next prime minister. He's still certainly in the race, but he is now facing scrutiny and accountability, and he doesn't like it.
1: Well, we know, Tim, that he idol worships Donald Trump, and perhaps he is mirroring his behaviour in some way. But did he misjudge how the British public views these things?
4: I think he probably did. I mean, I think it's the case that he, to some extent, is Teflon, like Donald Trump is Teflon. But I do think that the British respond very negatively to any accusations of hypocrisy. That's almost the worst sin that any British politician can commit. So whatever Trump's fan base seems to forgive him for, I'm not entirely sure that it is the case that Nigel Farage's fan base, such as it is, will forgive him. I have to say, obviously, that you know there are still some committed Farages who won't hear a word said against him. The problem, and you alluded to this earlier, is that in order to win a general election, even to become the largest party after the next general election, he's got to get a whole load of essentially Reform curious voters rather than his natural fans on board. And I think it's those people who will begin to wonder whether Nigel Farage is all he's cracked up to be.
1: So what happens then? I know Kevin mentioned the Parliamentary Commissioner for Standards and where this might go, but what is the procedure, Tim, and how far away are we from that happening?
4: Well, the other parties have asked for this set of allegations to be considered alongside the allegations that are already being considered by the Parliamentary Commissioner. It's within his rights then to recommend some sanctions, but it would then be for a committee of MPs to recommend sanctions. And if those sanctions go above a 10-day suspension, then it is possible that his constituents can do a recall petition if 10% of them vote for that. And if that happens and we go to a by-election, then anything could happen. I mean, it might well be, of course, that Farage's fans in Clacton would re-elect him. I think it would depend on what the other parties do and who they would put up. There is some talk, maybe, if that were to happen, of a replay of something that happened a few years ago when a non-party candidate was put up against an MP, a Tory MP, who was accused of all sorts of nefarious things, and he won, Martin Bell, the BBC journalist. So I guess if the other parties could come up with a candidate like that and all agree on him, there is a chance that they could defeat Nigel Farage and take him out of Parliament altogether.
1: And Kevin, before we let you go, we did well to get you this morning because you've been up all night, haven't you?
3: I've had a whale of a time, Claire.
1: It was a good watch. I didn't watch it, but I hear it was a magnificent game.
3: It was. It had everything. It had, you know, five goals, a red card, great saves, Harry Kane losing his voice at the end. And as he was giving an interview, he sounded like a mock German accent from Hallo, Hallo. And then Jordan Henderson, a substitute, he never played. He got a yellow card and then got injured by tripping over an advertising hoarding. It had everything. A game for the ages.
1: And you look forward to the next one. Tim, you were more sensible, were you? Did you get some sleep?
4: I did, but I watched the highlights at about 6:30 this morning. So, yeah, I just thought it was best not to. To be honest, I thought, and I shouldn't say this, but I thought we would probably lose. So I was absolutely delighted that we actually
1: there
4: managed
1: you go.
4: To win. But the agony of watching England continues.
1: Not cow milked in England today. Thank you both for being with us, Tim Bale and Kevin Maguire.
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1: Now, specialist outreach clinics are going to be set up outside of Dublin for patients with sarcoma, which is a rare form of cancer that develops in bones and tissue. As it stands, patients are typically treated and monitored through services in Dublin, but a new partnership aims to raise awareness of the illness and improve access to treatment. I'm joined by the chairperson of an organisation called the Beatrice Pembroke Walsh Foundation, David Walsh, whose wife Beatrice died with sarcoma 4 years ago. And I'm also joined by consultant medical oncologist at St. Vincent's UCD Cancer Centre, Professor Mark Doherty, and you're both very welcome to the programme. Thank you for being with us.
7: Thank you.
1: So David, I'm going to start with you because Beatrice died only 4 years ago and this foundation now is already doing great work. Do you want to tell me about what happened?
7: Yeah, so Beatrice and I were together for 30 years, married for 25 and blessed with three wonderful children, Patrick, Claudia and Christopher. And then in October 2022, Beatrice passed away after a very brave, dignified battle with this very rare cancer called leiomyosarcoma. It only affects 6 in a million people, predominantly women, so it's very, very rare. In September 2021 in St. James's Hospital, when Beatrice was diagnosed with this rare cancer, after the first round of chemotherapy at the age of 52, we were told she only had 4 weeks to live. So I'll never forget Beatrice's reaction. It wasn't anger at the late diagnosis. It wasn't fear of dying. She had a really strong faith and she was prepared to meet her maker whenever he called.
1: What a thing to be told, though.
7: Absolutely. And it wasn't even self-pity. She didn't talk about losing out on graduations or weddings or births. Her reaction was one of concern. The first thing she said was, how can we prevent this from happening to another woman? So we started the foundation, the Beatrice Prenberg Walsh Foundation, and its purpose is twofold. Its one is to build awareness so that those suffering with this rare cancer can be diagnosed earlier. Because we know, even though there's no cure, that if it's diagnosed earlier, then there's the lifespan can be much longer.
1: Mm-hmm.
7: You know, we got 12 months more than the most optimistic opinion that was given to us in St. James's, because we met Dr. Mark Doherty, who understood the illness and put Beatrice on a different course of treatment, and we got 12 months more.
1: And she had a relatively good 12 months. I mean, your last 12 months with cancer is never going to be easy, but you say it was as good as it could have been.
7: It was as good as it could have been, and it was an amazing time in many, many ways. We were covered with a cloud of inevitability of what was going to happen. But it was a real opportunity for us to get to know each other again, if that makes sense. You know, I often describe myself and Beatrice, often said, the last 12 months together was very much like the first 12 months together 30 years earlier.
1: Really?
7: It really was, because you become very attentive. Everything means something, you know. And so we were very grateful to Mark and to team in St. Vincent's for giving us that extra 12 months. It was really important. But we do want to fund research as well. So early awareness is critically important. The research element is critically important. And who knows, perhaps Beatrice's legacy might be that we find a cure for this disease one day.
1: Mm-hmm. But in the first instance, she wanted her legacy to be that there would be greater access to treatment and that there would be greater awareness of the symptoms of this.
7: Yeah, I mean, the early awareness by GPs particularly, but it is a very rare cancer, as I said, one in 166,000, that's what it is.
1: Yes.
7: So it's understandable that GPs are not up to speed in terms of recognising those early symptoms. But I've said this too, I was very fortunate, and Beatrice was fortunate, I was able to quit work straight away when Beatrice was diagnosed and spend 24/7 with her. Not every family in Ireland can do that. Lots of families where both parents are working, they may have a dependent elderly person that they're minding, they may have a child that they're minding, and so on. And the treatment happens in St. Vincent's, which is critically important because that's the centre of excellence. But the checkups also happen there. So one of the things we're doing with the outreach centre is having a facility in Tullamore and in Portlaoise for the Midlands initially, and then who knows, we can spread to the rest of the country, where patients suffering from sarcomas can get checkups between treatments to make sure everything is working.
1: That'll make a huge difference.
7: It'll make a massive difference.
1: To go to Vincent's.
7: Those little logistical things are they sound small, but the families are critically important.
1: Mm-hmm. Okay, so David, I'll bring you in at this point, or Mark, sorry, bring you in at this point. So you met Beatrice and David back in 2021, is that right?
6: That's correct, yeah.
1: And you were her doctor from that point on.
6: Yes, for that year until she...
1: So how do you feel now about the foundation emerging as a result of that meeting?
6: I mean, you've heard from David some of the testimony as to how remarkable a woman Beatrice was, and all of it is true. And David was also a remarkable support to her through that illness. And for him and his team to have built this foundation in her memory and to have raised such a substantial amount of money over a very short period of time, with clear goals as to how they want to see that money used and the kind of programs that they're interested in, is really transformative, mm-hmm. potentially for sarcoma care in Ireland.
1: So tell us a bit about sarcoma.
6: So sarcomas are cancers of the soft tissue, of the connective tissue of the bones of the body. So they're much rarer than other cancers. They account for about 1% of all cancers. In Ireland, there's somewhere between 250 and 300 patients diagnosed each year with sarcoma of some type of the body. Leiomyosarcoma is one subtype, so about 20% of soft tissue sarcomas are leiomyosarcomas. And we built a specialist service at St. Vincent's Hospital over the past kind of 10 or 12 years to centralize care, to improve the service and the quality of care that we're offering for patients diagnosed with these rare cancers. Internationally, we know from research that the best way to look after people with sarcoma is to have them in a center where people are used to seeing it, where it's not a situation where there's one or two patients a year coming through the door, where it's every patient in the country is seen, or a certain number are seen through.
1: And are these cancers treatable? What is your outlook if you're diagnosed?
6: So there are many people who get diagnosed with sarcoma who are cured of the illness. But unfortunately, there are also a proportion of people who get diagnosed with what is often a very aggressive disease. They may either be diagnosed with metastatic stage 4 cancer, or they may go through initial treatment and in subsequent testing and follow-up surveillance, we may find it reappear. Our overall figures would be about a 60% cure rate if you take all the patients, regardless of stage.
1: Is it hard to diagnose initially? Like, what are the symptoms?
6: So often it can be relatively quiet or asymptomatic in the early stages of the disease. Sometimes it can present as a painless lump, or sometimes people will present with a pain or an ache somewhere, which may be treated, you know, with regular anti-inflammatories or treated as some sort of a musculoskeletal problem early on before it prompts referral for scanning. And, you know, because of the rarity of the condition, number one, your average GP may only see one or two cases over their entire career of a new patient
1: or
6: with
1: none.
6: Sarcoma. Or none. And also, I suppose, those symptoms that can represent the earliest stage of a sarcoma could be explained by 15 or 20 potential other things. So it is quite difficult to recognize in the early stages. You know, as a group, we had sent out in the past a golf ball to GP surgeries around the country to say, if you see something, a lump on a patient that's bigger than a golf ball, think about it being a sarcoma.
1: Okay. And so this all feeds into what you're trying to do, doesn't it? Around awareness, David, right?
7: Absolutely. We know that early diagnosis is critically important. To your point, Mark, Beatrice was stage 4 when she was diagnosed, and it had spread through many organs in her body. If she had been diagnosed earlier, then she might still be with us, you know, if the medicines allowed that to happen. So it's critically important that we build that awareness as a first stage. Mm-hmm. The outreach centres to give support to those who currently have the cancer is critically important. And then the research element is really important as well, you know.
1: So you're involved in business, aren't you? Netwatch is your company, or the company that you started. So have you used all of that business acumen to do this now? Do you apply the same drive to the foundation?
7: Yes. And we get huge support from the business community. So we started fundraising only 2 years ago, last 2 years, and we've raised over 600,000, predominantly through the EY Entrepreneur of the Year alumni group. There's over 600 entrepreneurs that they've really got behind it. We had a wonderful event in the K Club last Tuesday, a golf classic followed by a gala dinner. And it wasn't a lament, it was a celebration of the life of an extraordinary woman. And people gave generously, and we cleared over 300,000 last Tuesday in one event.
1: Incredible.
7: But we're looking at other events as well, outside of a golf classic, that we can do. I heard somebody saying years ago that if you can have the imagination of the wild imagination of entrepreneurs with the discipline of people who make things happen, come together, and that's what we've done with the charity.
1: So what is the aim then? What's the ambition beyond this? I mean, you've got the two satellite clinics, if you like, for checkups. What else do you want to do?
7: Expand those around Ireland so that somebody in Kerry, somebody in Clare, somebody wherever would have the same access to checkups in between treatments going to Dublin. That's one thing. We are going to invest heavily. One of the challenges, and Mark probably could answer this better, with the very rare cancers we're speaking about, is, you know, from a research perspective, is the bank of tissue to work on. So we set up with Mark the first sarcoma biobank in St. Vincent's Hospital, and we're funding that through the charity as well, so that researchers all over Europe can have access to tissue if they want to do some research on leiomyosarcoma or other sarcomas.
1: And what difference will that make?
6: That will absolute transformative difference. So there's often questions of why. Why did this patient develop this tumour? Why is it behaving so aggressively? Why is it responding or not responding to the treatment? Why did it come back after an operation? And the only way to answer those questions is through research, through study of what happened to people in the past, and through study of what those things that make up their tumour, be it genetic factors, be it protein factors, and to have a database, information about patients and how they've responded to treatment, paired with samples from their tumour, will allow us to do studies either locally or collaborate internationally to try and answer those questions. Mm-hmm.
1: So the more information that you have, you'll get more answers as a result, right? And your partnership then with Cancer Trials Ireland, where does that take you?
7: That's been a huge part of this progress in terms of where we're going to spend our funds, because we wanted some sort of governing body above it to make sure everything was right. We have a very strong governance board ourselves in the foundation. But in order to, we didn't know what we didn't know, if you know what I mean, in terms of how you could spend the monies that
1: were raised. Well, it's all new to you,
7: absolutely.
1: All of this.
7: But so to team up with Cancer Trials Ireland and Angela and the team there has been hugely important in terms of where we focus, where we spend the money. There are so many places you could spend it. But I think the projects that we have in terms of building awareness and the research and the biobank and the outreach centres is tangible benefits that will have a huge impact mm-hmm. on those people who are presently suffering. So I think
1: when it comes to the staffing of those outreach clinics, like how involved is the foundation in that, or do you hand that over?
6: So the staffing will come from specialist nurses, nurse practitioners who work at the service at St. Vincent's Sarcoma Network, and will travel to the outreach centre. So initially, as David said, in the Midlands, to set up a clinic there to help to shorten the distance for patients to travel if they're coming for surveillance visits, to help with initial diagnostic workup. So if someone is presenting, they don't have to wait for an appointment to come up to St. Vincent's. They can have it closer to home. And to help to build awareness and to educate medical specialists and GPs around those centres as well.
7: Mm. Yeah.
1: So for you and for people who work in this area, having someone come along and say they will do this work and this fundraising, it must be a gift, is it?
6: Absolutely it is. Absolutely it is. And I suppose the things that have set this agreement apart are obviously number one, the size of the foundation in terms of the money's available, and number two, the clarity of purpose as to what they want to do with it, which has helped us to kind of align with it. This is not by far not the first, you know, charitable donation that we've had for sarcoma care and research in Ireland. And I do want to mention that those other people who have donated in memory of family members in the past, and all of those have helped to build our service, to build our research portfolio over time. But we can now take it to a new level mm-hmm. with this partnership.
1: Is this a family affair? Are the children involved as well?
7: Very much so. All three children, Patrick, Claude and Christopher, are very much involved in the foundation and in the fundraising activities that we do.
1: Mm-hmm.
7: You know, so I think Beatrice would be incredibly proud of them, the way they've reacted in terms of losing their mom at such a young age. But they've all put their head down, they've worked hard, they're all engineers, the same as mom.
1: Are they?
7: Yeah, mom studied engineering in what is now SETU, and the three kids studied engineering as well, all of them.
1: Right, but she was a great singer, I understand.
7: She was an amazing singer, and I said this last Tuesday in the K-Club. There's an old Irish shanuckle that when translated into English tells us it's only after we pass away that we get praised. And there's probably an element of that here. But Beatrice was truly a unique person. She incredibly creative, very, very intelligent, but so strong-minded. So when the kids were young, we used to love the X Factor. And the kids would say, "Mommy, you should be in this, you'd win this," and so on.
1: She'd never do it though, would she not?
7: And then they'd say to me, "Daddy, will you tell her?" I said to Beatrice, "At least record your voice, right?" And she wouldn't do it. And then the day after she got the prognosis of 4 weeks to live, she said to me, "Any chance that we could record my voice for the kids going forward?" And bear in mind, this was during COVID, and she had transferred across to the Hermitage. So I used the word deliberately. We smuggled recorders in, and they recorded Beatrice in her hospital bed singing a number of songs. And one of them was Caledonia, which is her version of Caledonia. As a good friend of ours, Esther Kelly, said, would give Mary Black and Dolores Cain a run for their money. She was a brilliant singer.
1: We have a lovely clip of that all now to play, David, just to remember Beatrice. And thank you very much for coming in and for talking to us, and as well, Professor Mark Doherty, to you. So this is Beatrice singing Caledonia, which she recorded from her hospital bed. Let's have a listen.

0: is the best of News Talk. 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
1: Now, all summer we're celebrating Irish food producers and all the gorgeous food that this island has to offer. I'm surrounded by delicious things here in the studio. I'm joined by three brilliant fish producers. Mags Kerwin from Goat's Bridge Trout, Cian Lewitt-Fizer from Carlingford Oysters, and Sally Barnes from Woodcock Smokery, who is on the line. You're all so welcome. Thank you for being here.
2: Claire, thanks for letting us join you this morning.
1: I'm delighted to have you with us, and you have lovely things to show us this morning. Cian, I might start with you, because your dad started your company, didn't he?
2: Yeah.
1: And it was a really fascinating story. Tell us what he did and how he came to be
2: here. So my dad's Dutch, and my mum was from London, and they were in the UK, and they built a little wooden sailing boat and headed off across the Irish Sea. And ended up in Carlingford and never left.
1: Wild. What a wild thing to do.
2: And then, like, that was in the late 60s, 70s, and jobs were hard to come by. And he was always interested in the sea. And he heard on the radio somebody had a hatchery for the little baby seed oysters. And by chance, he says, oh, I'll try that. And it really just started from that little seed. It all grew.
1: I'll grow oysters.
2: Yeah. Yeah, what else, you know?
1: And it's going well.
2: It's going fantastic, yeah. It's great. Every year is getting better. It's always, like anybody that's they got a small business, there's plenty of obstacles and challenges. But, you know, oysters are getting more popular, and it's lovely to see them being enjoyed.
1: But they're always more popular outside of Ireland than they are in Ireland, even though we're really good at making them.
2: Yeah. No, like I was just doing the numbers there. Like I'd say 97% of the oysters in Ireland are all exported. But... like our sales within Ireland are growing. Like when my dad kind of retired, and we send all the oysters on either Nolan's or O'Toole's on a Friday to France, and that truck used to do a circle of Ireland and pick up a couple of ton on the way, each different bay. And then when my dad retires, I want to try and sell our oysters as Carlingford oysters.
1: Yes.
2: We went to the UK first because we couldn't sell them in Ireland. But now we're seeing the Irish market growing slowly all the time over the last 10 or 15.
1: We're getting sense and we're eating
2: our own. I think people were always afraid to try an oyster because of the texture and it's raw. It's not something that you would have grown up with. And what I think now, people are more adventurous. They're still scared, but they're willing to take the risk. And 19 times out of 20, if somebody actually tastes the oyster, they'll enjoy it. But it's getting over that initial fear.
1: Do you like them, Mags?
3: Absolutely love them. Yeah, especially if they're Keens.
2: With some of Mag's caviar on top as well, maybe they're a bit better.
1: Caviar?
3: Very caviar much. From my mother told me it was far from caviar. Yeah. I was rare.
1: Well, listen, that doesn't matter. I mean, tell me about your story.
3: Well, our story, I suppose I married into the business. I'm out of the horse business into the fish business. I met my husband in UCD. He was studying engineering, I was studying biochemistry. I eventually gave into my heart and became a fish wife. about 33, 34 years ago.
1: Yeah, but you didn't leave it at that, right?
3: No, I suppose.
1: Because you diversified the business when you were told.
3: We worked very closely with Jared's parents for the first number of years, and then myself and Jared took over the business, and we set about, similar to Cian, telling our story, branding our products, adding value, innovating. And similar to Cian, you know, I suppose getting people to understand what an amazing product Rainbow Trout is. Even the taste, the fact that it's not bony, giving them ways to cook. So I suppose we have a similar journey, really, Cian. Maybe ours is not quite as the start was a bit different, but like my father-in-law started the business, you know, again, you know, he was doing mink farming, trout farming, and he eventually sticked with the trout farming. So, you know, we're following the path of these innovators when that word, you know, entrepreneurs wasn't even...
1: The mink were too much trouble, I'd say, were they?
3: Well, he couldn't do both, he couldn't do both. It was too much work. Mm-hmm. So I suppose we're on the shoulders of these giants, really, aren't we?
1: I do think, though, the trout is, like the oysters, overlooked a little bit, and it's actually it's a lovely, mild, easy to eat fish, isn't it?
3: Just, you're now my new brand ambassador.
1: No,
3: Claire.
1: I'm really on board with the trout. I think it's a great one because
3: honestly, if I won the lottery in the morning, I would put every penny into our business. I think we have such an amazing future. You know, we're investing heavily, we're growing our business, we're doing about 50% of our market now is export, and we're growing that, working very closely with Enterprise Ireland, Morbia and BIM. So we've great supports here in Ireland compared to some of our colleagues overseas.
1: But you're innovating as well, like you're coming up with products that people want and that make it easier for them to access what you're selling.
3: Yeah, you nearly have to eat it for them sometimes. Yeah, but you have to. You have to make it easy for people, and you have to, you know, put it in front of them. And you know. For example, our trout patty. I only made that because it was too costly for us in the early days to taste our barbecue product. And I made the patty, and put the recipe on the back of the pack. And people said, no, when you make the patty. So we started to make it, and it's one of our best sellers now. So you know, you have to be flexible, and you have to flow, and you have to see where it takes you.
1: Well, Sally, you're there as well. Thanks for being with us this morning on the line from Woodcock. And what brought you into the industry?
4: Oh, Lord.
1: Sally, can you hear me?
4: The signals.
1: Is it terrible?
4: Don't worry. It's terrible. It keeps cutting out. I'll whitter on, honey.
1: Listen,
4: I'll whitter on.
1: Whitter on. If you can hear me, I'm asking you how you got started in smoking fish. And
4: very good.
1: You just give me the story. We can hear you clearly.
4: Great. I moved to Ireland 50 years ago. I've been here for 50 years, and I moved to Ireland with a fisherman. So I've been a fisherman's wife for 30 odd years of my life, and I had two small children.
1: Yeah,
4: Sally, I had no family here. So
1: you're right about the line.
4: Do
1: you know what? We'll fix that line, Sally. We'll come back to you because it's coming in and out. Now, the big challenges that you faced, Brexit was the big one, right? Cian?
2: Oh, geez.
1: Yeah, go on. No. You can make your feelings
2: Before
1: known.
2: Before Brexit, I had a full head of dark hair, and then I looked at photographs from a few years ago and going, what happened to me at all? It was very, very stressful. We were, at the time, maybe 90% or more selling our product into the UK. It was so easy. We used to originally go up to the post office in Uri, which is 10 minutes drive from the factory. It's in the north of Ireland. And we'd put the oysters in the post office, and they'd be in London the next day. It was so simple and so easy. And we along with a lot of other Irish food producers, we thought Brexit was going to be the death knell of our business there. So again, with support from Board B and BIM, we ended up going to trade shows in China and Qingdao and places like that. And looking back, and it was a hell of an adventure. It was great crack.
1: And did that work for you?
2: It did. We were doing maybe 30-40% of our sales in Asia for a while.
1: But then you have the war in Ukraine, now the war in the Middle
2: East. COVID. During COVID, every plane in the world was shut. It was on the ground, and the air freight trebled in price, and we just couldn't get them to that market again.
1: So have you given up on the Asian market?
2: We still have
1: a
2: little bit going to Asia. Again, because it's been air freighted halfway around the world, you're kind of, you know, you're trying to meet your environmental targets. And you know, it's great to have customers, and it's always impressive the hell out of people if you're exporting to Singapore and Hong Kong. But if we can get more local markets. So at the moment, myself and Des Moore as an oyster farm in Donegal, the two of us are working with BIM trying to develop our markets in Europe.
1: Which makes more sense.
2: It's the same.
1: It?
2: They've got the same health regulations and the same legislation. So it's much simpler, you know.
1: And what about you, Mags? I mean, did Brexit have an impact on you, COVID, all of that good stuff?
3: Funny enough, you know, we look back on it now. Oh, absolutely. But we actually looked at Brexit as an opportunity because, you know, unlike most people, we actually entered the market just as Brexit broke into the UK. And we felt, you know, once we were ready for the UK customs, et cetera, we felt we were in a strong position to grow our market because a lot of the guys from France, for example, stopped importing things like trout caviar, et cetera, et cetera. So it was actually an opportunity for us. And it's been amazing. We do a bit of business in the UAE as well and a bit in France. And, you know, we are selling everything we're producing. So we're trying to, I suppose, to invest and increase our production. And we will look to Europe, Benelux, those places, and Asia as well, long term.
1: Is your main market here, though, in Ireland?
3: 50% of our market is in Ireland.
1: Oh, it's 50-50, is it?
3: About that, yeah. But I suppose if you're serious about growing your business, you have to be thinking about export because there's only a finite market here in Ireland. Mm-hmm. We have a lot of room to grow in Ireland, absolutely, you know. You know, we certainly have. So we would like to increase our market in Ireland, but we also see export as being very important.
1: Okay, I think Sally's back on a better line now. And if you can hear, if you stick on your head phones there, guys, in the studio with me. Sally, I think we've improved the line. Sally Barnes from Woodcock Smokery. So you told us you married a fisherman, you came to Ireland, you married a fisherman, then how did you start smoking the fish?
4: Trial and error. Big argument one evening when he came home from a local lake. He loved angling. He was a commercial fisherman, but if he wasn't at sea, he was out on a lake or on a river fishing. And he came home with five absolutely beautiful big brown trout, and there was two adults in the house, one person with no teeth and the other one a bit picky about her food. So I just, I said, what did you bring five for? We don't have a freezer. You know, what the hell are we supposed to do with these? So, big Barney. And then I said, right, okay, let's not continue along that line. That's not productive. Mm. How did people store fish in times of plenty for times of less than plenty? Do you know? Mother Nature used to throw stuff at us for 3 weeks a year. Even the salmon run was like that. You'd have really good run of the one sea winter fish, no explanation required, would come in 3 weeks. So in 3 weeks there's a dearth, there's a huge abundance, and then 6 weeks later there's nothing. So that's when we started experimenting with smoking, and then he was left a bad debt, and the consequence of that was 2 years later I got a mechanical, electrically powered kiln, so I could do hot smoking and cold smoking, taught myself to use it, and started to develop recipes with some feedback from DEFRA and BIM at the time, and developed and worked those recipes to sort of come to something that I thought was an acceptable flavour. It gave me a shelf life. That was the biggest factor, was holding something. I mean, fresh fish spoils so quickly. Mags will know that, and you'll know that. Well, oysters are a bit better because you can keep them alive for a while, because they are alive, and you keep them cool and keep them moist and they'll survive. But fresh fish, poof. So it was a means of preserving some of his catch.
1: Well, I tried some of your mackerel last night because you sent it up here. Oh. And I know you use this traditional smoking, curing process, but it has... Yeah. Yeah. A really special, different flavour. It's like nothing I've tried before. And I know you gave the instruction not to use lemon with it, and I got it. I understood that once I tasted it, because if you put lemon with that, you'd destroy it, wouldn't you?
4: Yeah, you would. You'd just burn it. Yeah. You'd lose all the flavours, you know? Yeah, no, I'm a wagon about that, I'm afraid. It's each to their own, isn't it? I'm so glad you enjoyed it.
1: It was delicious.
4: But the mackerel quota going down 80% this year. You know, we are now facing the consequences of acceding to the EU 50 years ago and giving away 95% mostly of what was an incredibly rich resource. We had the most fertile, abundant waters in Europe. So when we joined the EU, you know, the EU wanted the fish. So the big carrot was down. And go, let's have you all involved in the common agricultural policy, and we'll get you this chemical, that chemical, this chemical. So now we've kind of interfered with the soil, the health of the soil. We've absolutely destroyed our rivers. I mean, those five brown trout I keep thinking about, that lake's been dead for 40 odd years, and the chances of them coming back are slim until we as humans realise we cannot live without clean, uncorrupted water.
1: Mm-hmm. And tell me, where do you get the fish from?
4: As local as possible, mm-hmm. Baltimore, Union Hall. Because I've always been in the fishing industry, and a lot of the skippers who are now my age and older, you know, they would be pals, so you'd know who you're dealing with. But the consequence of banning the drift netting at sea 20 years ago did absolutely nothing to improve the returning numbers of salmon, but it did absolutely annihilate our inshore fishing.
1: Okay, listen, I've said now, Sally, that I tried your product, so I'm going to now try what's in front of me here. So you've brought some delicious oysters, Cian. What have you got for me?
2: So these are our smallest kind of number four oysters.
1: Yeah.
2: Which are my favourite size anyway. Let's make sure it's loose there.
1: How long do these take to grow?
2: They're about 3 years to grow. Even the small ones, big ones, they're all 3 years mm-hmm. of age.
1: Is there anything on this now, or am I just
2: I'm going to give it to you straight, and then maybe if you're up for a second, I'll put some of Mike's as
1: candy. Okay.
2: Or you're the boss, it's your oyster.
1: No, go on, I'll just have it the way it is.
3: Can I have one, Ian, Keen?
1: Yeah, go on, you can have one as well. You can join me. Am I brave doing this live on the radio? Am I? I like them, but I find I have to kind of build up to it, you know?
2: Have a wee sip of the liquid first.
1: Right.
2: Don't eat the oysters, have a sip of the liquid.
1: Oh, yeah.
2: And if that's okay,
1: What do you mean if it's okay?
2: Well, if somebody's eating their very first oyster with me, I would say sip the water first, because they're terrified.
1: Yeah.
2: And sip the water. If they sip that and it's dreadful, then it's a stop. Mm-hmm. But most people will sip the water and it reminds them of swimming in the sea on holidays or something like that. So it's a nice memory. Yeah.
1: It's lovely. Do you know what we had? We had Marcus O'Leary, the chef, in here, and made fizzy tomato juice. Is that right? That was like soda water with tomato juice in it. And he said, if you're having oysters, oh, it was salted. That's the key bit that I'm
2: missing. Like a Bloody Mary is absolutely amazing with an oyster.
1: But it had no alcohol in it. Right, here it goes.
2: And the more you chew the oyster, the better it is.
1: That's lovely.
2: Is that okay?
1: It's absolutely delicious.
2: I'm glad you. That's good.
1: So fresh.
2: Dina.
1: Oh, so nice. I've just dropped the shell. I pity Andrea coming in here after me for lunchtime lime. There's juice all over the place. Do you like it, Mags?
3: Oh, I love it.
1: Delicious. Absolutely delicious. And what have you got for me?
3: I bought some Foods and Rathenry crackers, which were amazing. Rathenry. I have some trout patty and goat's bridge trout caviar on top. Mm-hmm.
1: And what's this here on my other side?
3: That's our hot smoked barbecued product.
1: Okay, lovely. I love this. You could eat this straight out of the packet.
3: You can. That's
2: what it's usually.
1: That's delicious. Mm. Really, really nice. And so when it comes to, we're just eating here, you have to forgive us. Mm. Would you like one of these? We're passing around the pate here with the caviar on it. Mm. In terms of development then, Mags, are you always looking for the next thing?
3: Absolutely. Mm-hmm. Yeah, we're always looking at market research. Again, we work very closely with the agencies. And the last couple of years, we started working with Enterprise Ireland as well. So we're very fortunate. So we're looking at trends. We're looking at, you know, what's happening worldwide. In fact, I'm off to Japan next week with a friend of mine, Pat Whelan. So we're going to have a look at what's happening over there. You're all the time bringing stuff back. And, you know,
1: Not with a view to exporting more to Japan, is it? Or
3: we're looking at trends. Look at what's happening in all parts of the world. You know, we get the opportunity to travel. We work and play at the same time. You know, I never feel like I'm working. So I just, you know, it's great to see what's happening. You know, what you like to see what everyone else is doing and learn from their successes and their failures. That makes, you know, makes a lot of sense.
1: And what is the industry like at the moment? Like, is it a tough business to be in?
3: Well, Sally's been in the business a long time. She's an amazing person, by the way. And she knows what she's talking about in terms of the history of what's happened. You know, what's happening in Ireland in terms of our rivers reminds me of what's happened in Denmark over the years, where they had to shut down all the farms. They had many, many trout farms because of the water quality. And there's two big challenges for our company. One is the water quality. We're not looking after our environment, as Sally said. And the second is licensing. Trying to get licenses renewed is a nightmare. And it's literally holding us back because we are the good guys here. We're trying to invest. We're trying to grow.
1: So licenses from the state, is that what the challenge is?
3: Yeah.
1: And you're agreeing on that, Kim?
2: Yeah, it is a bit of a hurdle. You know, like the job we do out on the beach in the weather, and it's fantastic to be outdoors. And then you have to deal with the bureaucracy and the paperwork. And licensing has been a major issue for anybody involved in agriculture.
1: Why though? What is the problem with it? Is it delays or
2: If we knew how to solve that problem, I don't know if we're doing it.
1: But it's not that you're not, I mean, you're putting your application in for your license.
2: Yes.
1: And then what happens? Nothing.
2: It's just the whole, I think the appropriate assessment of all the different licenses is a complicated process.
3: I think we have the issue is right across the board. There's too much, there's no coordinated effort in terms of license renewal or in terms of water quality. Mm-hmm. There's lots of agencies working on various elements and they're all shrugging their shoulders saying, well, he's responsible for this and this. We need to have a coordinated effort. At the top level to bring it all together. I think that's the biggest issue. If we could do that, maybe we'd have hope. You know, but it's really holding us back as an industry. We produce, I think it's around 12,000 tons of salmon. We're way below any of our counterparts, even in like Faroe Islands, which is tiny, or Scotland, or obviously Norway is different. But yeah, it's in crisis and it's very difficult. You know,
1: well, there's the difficulties, but also there's the delicious food that you're producing, which I'm delighted to have sampled here today. And thank you so much for coming in. Mags Kerwin from Goat's Bridge Trout and Cian Lewitt Pfizer from Carlingford Oysters. And we had Sally Barnes there on the line from Woodcock Smokery.
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7: Jasmine is with me first on the line today. You're very welcome to the programme. Now, Jasmine, you and your three children are living in a house in the Dublin 8 area, which you say is in an unlivable condition. Can you tell us about those conditions?
8: So, first of all, with me living conditions, like there's dampness, there's mould. Like, I live in a cottage that's over 200 years old. It is run by, so these cottages were owned by, if anyone knows them, the railway workers in Dublin 8. Mm-hmm. And obviously they're very old, so there's no, like, the house we have needs to be renovated. The rest of the houses beside us are all, they got all knocked down and re-renovated. So there's no ventilation, there's absolutely nothing. There's a lot of trouble with wiring, like fire hazards, fire smoke out in the house. Bear in mind, I just want to make listeners know, I worked my whole life, and you know what, I came to a stage in my life that I had to step away from my job, social care, to look after my kids because they're high needs. So I don't want anyone thinking, oh my God, this is a mother that's, you know, trying to claim the state and all that. Yeah. Nothing like that. It's just me that's trying to do my best for my kids. And there's dampness, there's mould. There was, like, the amount of times that my washing machine has broke due to drainage problems, due to the wiring and stuff. When my son got burnt by the lamp that went on fire in the bedroom, I got an environmental health inspection now, and they deemed the house that it fails the natural standards of a house being approved, that it failed that. And now an improvement notice is in the middle of getting served on Peter McFerry, and they haven't been attending anything whatsoever. There's black mould, there's dampness, there's infestations of ferro ants, which the cottages next to me, the neighbour next to me and the other one beside me, there's ferro ants there. I have three high needs additional kids. We're all cramped in the one room, and the other room was off limits because that wall came down. So what you don't want, if any builder is listening to me, you understand what I'm saying. So there was dampness that was in that room. It's still there. It's very bad. I cleaned out bleach, mould, you name that. Mm. I've done absolutely everything. So it's not like I'm sitting back. I'm an active mother, but we need to get out of there. So what happened was the wall came down on my son due to the dampness. I had to take my son out of there. And so it's structural damage. Like, this house is not just mould. It's the structure within the house is not safe.
7: So the wall actually, there was so much mould on the wall, Jasmine, that part of the wall partially fell down. And was your son in the room at the time?
8: Yeah, it happened with my son. Now, luckily, God forbid, nothing happened to my son. I got him out just in time, but literally came down as soon as he was in there playing. So, like, I heard a big bang and I took him out of there. And then I reported to Peter McFerry. I was waiting for 6 weeks. The same thing with my shower broke, and a fire broke out within the shower as well. So there's a lot of issues within the property. And any time I addressed these issues, I just got ignored. And I can't even go out to the backyard. The tiles and everything's uneven. Like, if you've seen the pictures on that article, that is unlivable. And that's not down to me. That's down to Peter McFerry, that they signed a contract with neighbours saying that they were going to treat the Japanese knotweed. We're going to inject it with poison and stuff like that. And they haven't. And each time I said it to them, look, my kids need a garden to play in. We need this sorted out. They just said, we have to wait until you move out. So how am I going to move out now? Like, it's not a way. I'm waiting.
7: Where do you live? Where are you supposed to live? To move out, to allow for the work, you know, to be carried out. So it's a two-bedroom bungalow, but one of the rooms is completely off-limits at the moment, Jazz.
8: And so is the other room, but we still, like, where me and kids meant to sleep in the car, like, you know, so I'm in the room with me three kids, and, like, obviously, I'm due a baby soon as well, like, you know.
7: So there'll be yourself, three young children and a newborn baby all in the one room.
8: Yeah, like, that's ridiculous. Obviously, over the years, the house has gotten worse, but it's not over me. It's over the Japanese knotweed and the structure. It's structure damage. And even the environmental health improvements, when they came out, like the environmental health inspection, they came out and they said, no, it's the environment, it's the building itself. It's not got to do with me.
7: But this was a health inspection that was carried out by the environmental health officers, was it?
8: Yeah, I got them out. I literally, and I have a case with Threshold, and I have a case with RCB, because Peter McFerry are neglecting me, a vulnerable mother of three high needs kids that's trying my absolute best. And I'd love to go back to me social care work tomorrow, but I can't because my kids need my attention, and where we are now is unsustainable. So I'm doing my absolute best, but also I want to voice that I'm not the only woman and the only family and the only father and the only person that's doing this. I want to advocate on other families out there that are struggling. Step up, speak up, and do something about it, because there's landlords out there that is not, that's not meeting the tenant's needs.
7: So you were on the, am I right in thinking, just so I have this right, so you were on the social housing waiting list from Dublin City Council. The house has been provided though by the Peter McVerry Trust, is that correct?
8: Yeah. So Peter McVerry, they buy the properties off Dublin City Council, but they can't maintain them. I'm not the only tenant in Peter McVerry who has these issues. Yeah. Sure, they got shut down there. It was a Dublin, I think it was a hostel, that got shut down. I have bleeding everything wrong with my property that they failed to maintain and keep up to date with.
7: So when you've contacted the Peter McVerry Trust and when you've contacted Dublin City Council, Jasmine, to report all of these issues,

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2: And they got me approved within a week. So that meeting was 2 weeks ago. I went in and sat in with them and explained the situation with the kids, going through everything, details, new reports. I got the whole thing. And they took it serious and they stuck to the board. Jasmine, we're going to give you a ring next Friday. Last Friday, I was crying outside the shop when they rang me. And they were like, Jasmine, you got approved medical priority for a 4-bedroom for my kids that are high needs. Like, with me kids, like, I'm doing this for me kids. It's not just for myself, it's for my kids that their needs are met. Like, they have severely disabilities.
3: When you say that you've been approved high priority for a 4-bed house, so you are now on a list to get a different house, is that right?
2: Yeah, which the list is shorter than a normal. So a normal list is like over, I think you're like 600 or something. So my last list, I was like 600 on it. Now the list I'm on, I'm number 10.
3: So there is a plan for you to get somewhere new.
2: We're hoping. I had to change my area, so they were very, very helpful, and they were telling me the areas to change in me allocations and stuff like that. So I did change my areas. I was on the phone to them last Friday. They were giving me ideas that, you know, these places are coming back. There's new places going up. There's other housing bodies coming in as well, and obviously that they have my name and my story is out there. That obviously I'm going to be highlighted with that, and just to apply through Tri-Space Lettings as well.
3: And I'm sure that'd make a massive difference, would it? With the kids?
2: 100%. Yeah, it will. Like, the property that I'm in now, it's not safe. It's a danger hazard for me and my kids. Like, they have been getting chest infections, even with myself and stuff like that. It's a danger. And they have a letter. I was in the doctor's last Friday, and I said, look, my kids are very, very sick. And then we're looking to be allocated in the meantime. Like, we can't stay there. And he said, oh, we had a meeting with them. Said, oh, well, you're just going to have to wait until we get a report. But I said, hold on, you're telling me to wait in a property that there's fire, there's danger hazards, there's mould, there's absolutely everything wrong with it, structural damage, the walls are coming down. Do you know, there's absolutely everything. And you're telling me that I have to wait and me and my kids are suffering more and more each and every day. We need to get allocated. Like,
3: tell me, Jasmine, tell me a little bit about the kids and their condition.
2: So me eldest is ADHD, he's severely ADHD, and he's a flight risk, and he has emotional dysregulation, and he is 6. But he's the most gorgeous little boy that you ever come across. He's great, honest to God, he put a smile on your face. And then my other son is the middle child. He has hypermobility and he has severe autism, so he's autistic. He's non-verbal, he has swallowing issues, he has constipation. And with his hypermobility, it's not just, he's just flexible. His hypermobility, he dislocates his joints, his bones inflame and stuff like that. So there's ongoing assessments, there's ongoing exams for him. It's not just one thing that's wrong with him. My middle child is very severe, and he needs his own room to sleep in, which also he's underneath Disability Children's Network, Team Ireland. He's underneath so many doctors. So me as a mother, like, I'm in and out of a hospital about 4 to 5 times a week with my kids. And then my daughter as well, like, she has feeding issues. She has a genetic disorder which affects her breathing, affects her learning, affects her brain function and stuff like that. And she needs a lot of help and support. I'm currently waiting outside to actually go into her appointment morning as well. So,
3: you've a lot going on, Jasmine.
2: Yeah, it is a lot. So my son, who's ADHD, he has big emotions. Absolutely big emotions. So I have a child that has big emotions, that when he's angry, he's angry, and he gets very, very angry that he ends up, you know, getting into really, really bad state. Yeah. And then he sets the other child off, who's autism, who's very sensitive to hearing and stuff like that. So then I have 2 high needs kids, autism and ADHD. They're not going together. We're all cramped in one space. There's no room like sensory space about. Like, we're all on top of each other. And then daughter as well. Like, she's not even meeting our milestones.
3: So it would make a big difference to you day to day, Jasmine, if you had, you know, even just a little bit more space. Doesn't matter where it is, but a bit more space would obviously make a big difference to you.
2: Yeah, and to safeguard them and to have a garden. Like, my son turned around to me, oh, mommy, I can't wait until we get a new house. And I'm like, oh, one day, son. And any time we're sitting down and colouring pictures, he's drawing a house and saying, mommy, that's my room. And that's fucking sad. I'm sorry I'm crying, but that's sad. Like, and we're stuck where we are.

0: and it's just absolutely horrendous. Like, and no one's, someone just being left there to suffer. Like, and I'm absolutely trying my best, but I'm not the only mother out there that's fighting this. And I know there's other families out there. Get up and fight. Advocate. Don't be afraid to speak out. I'm trying my absolute best. I love to go back to work, be a social care worker, but I can't because I have three Chinese kids.
1: You're okay.
0: I need me right now.
1: You know.
0: And the house is insane. Well, I'm so sorry for it.
1: You're okay, Jasmine. Don't apologise. Just take your
0: trying
1: time.
0: I'm trying to be strong through it all, and then I'm getting backlash off people through the internet. I keep my house clean. I'm absolutely an amazing mother. But there's a time and a place that you need to do your absolute best, and that's what I'm doing. And I'm not also advocating for other families out there that need this, that are also giving in. It's not just medical charity, it's also health and welfare as well. And me and my kids are suffering, like.
1: Well, look, I can hear the emotion. Like, obviously, it's taken a, you know, a toll on you, Jasmine, and you know, and that's understandable given everything you've said. But look, we'll certainly reach out to Dublin City Council and to the Peter McFerry Trust, and we'll see what they have to say, you know, in relation to your story. And look, if we get any further updates, we'll be in touch with you. But you look after yourself, Jasmine, you know, and keep in touch with us, and let us know if you hear anything further as well.
0: No, I really appreciate
1: not
0: it. I just want to say and just really, really big thank you for having me on
1: not
0: the show.
1: No, we're delighted to talk to you.
0: It's just like, as I said, like I worked my whole life and I'm in a situation where my kids need me and I'm putting them first and we're in an unsafe, hazardous environment and we're being left there to suffer, that there's no allocation that they're passing. So people out there, if you are suffering in a house that's unsafe for you and your children or your family members, or and reach out to Threshold, reach out to RTB, and don't be afraid to take action, because if I can raise awareness, I'm pretty sure that I can help other people out there to step forward and get the help and the right support for their families and their kids.
1: Sure, if there's anyone else maybe in a similar position and you want to share your story too, like Jasmine today, you can drop us an email. It's lunchtimelive@newstalk.com is where you can get us. Jasmine, look after yourself and take care of yourself and the kids, and thanks for sharing your story with us.
0: No, thanks so much for having me on. I really, really appreciate it. And I really hope that, you know, we get out of where we are.
1: Look, it's no trouble at all, Jasmine. As I said, we're, you know, happy to chat to you today and to hear your story and actually text coming in too, like this listener who says, you know, fair play to Jasmine for raising the issue. I've worked in community services. I've met many other families in a similar situation. The Peter McFerry Trust have actually been back in touch with us because we said we'd reach out to them on Jasmine's behalf. And just bear with us for a moment because I just want to bring you their response today. So they tell us that we take all the concerns raised by our tenants seriously and are actively engaging with this tenant regarding the issues she's highlighted. Senior members of our team met with her and Councillor O'Mara last Thursday and agreed a number of follow-up actions, including a further inspection of the property and a review of any works that may be required. We haven't yet received the Environmental Health Inspection report. Once it's received, we will review its findings in full and take any actions required as quickly as possible. Our records show that maintenance issues reported to us have been responded to and works undertaken. We're not currently aware of any outstanding maintenance requests relating to the concerns now being raised, but as part of our ongoing engagement with the tenant, we have asked that any additional information be shared with us so we can review all matters. And in relation to the tenant's request for a transfer, it's important to clarify that decisions regarding housing transfers are the responsibility of the local authority, that the Peter McFerry Trust doesn't operate an internal transfer system and can't make decisions regarding council transfers. Their applications, but they do say that they will continue to engage constructively with the local authority and advocate on behalf of the tenant. We take any allegation that a tenant was threatened extremely seriously. At this time, we have not been provided with evidence to substantiate the claim, but we would encourage any information relating to the matter to be shared with us so it can be fully reviewed, and that our focus remains in supporting the tenant, addressing any necessary works, and also continuing constructive engagement. And just to point out too, the Dublin City Council have also got back to us because we contacted them in relation to Jasmine's story, and they tell us they're aware of the case. They've been in touch with the Peter McFerry Trust to make sure that maintenance issues are addressed, and they've agreed an inspection follow-up, and an applicant with priority on the DCC waiting list will be reached in order of date. The priority was awarded in accordance with the allocation scheme. We want to get an insight today into what your housing conditions are like. It doesn't matter what part of the country you're in. I know Jasmine's telling us about her story in Dublin. What's behind your front door? Because if Jasmine's story resonates with you, if you find yourself in a similar position, and you want to tell us your experience, drop us an email. It's lunchtimelive@newstalk.com because we want to talk to tenants right across the country to get a sense of what conditions are like. Email, as I said, lunchtimelive@newstalk.com.
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1: On the conversation of money, if you are the winner of the cash machine, do you have any idea how you might manage it? Well, Paul Merriman from Ask Paul and Fairstone with us here in studio today. Paul, you're very welcome to the programme.
3: Thank you. Thanks for having me.
1: €310,000.
3: That's a lot of money.
1: Yeah.
3: It is.
1: Where, like, I suppose, and for people maybe listening today that maybe have a retirement lump sum, yeah, or if they've come into money, or maybe they've just managed to, you know, to save it up over the years, whatever amount they have. Is pensions, is that really the best place to go? Yeah, try and get something back in it?
3: It depends. So from a pension planning point of view, really good question, first of all. From a pension planning point of view, I think let's talk about retirement planning. So retirement planning usually comes from people who have pensions, they might have property, might have inheritance, cash in the bank. Actually, they usually amass some masses by the time they get to 65 years of age. A pension is without doubt the easiest way to build wealth in Ireland, just purely from a tax point of view. So for every time you put money into the pension, if you're on the higher rate of income tax, the revenue will fund it by 40% and the lower by 20% lower rate of income tax. So, which is a phenomenal return on your money already. And then it grows tax-free for decades, potentially depending on your age profile. So unlike the likes of shares or even deposit accounts that have DIR tax, or shares that might have capital gains tax or deemed disposal, if you're looking at an exit tax situation, they don't have that in pension. So they grow tax-free. So you get a lot of bang for your buck. So it's the easiest way to build wealth. Obviously, the biggest thing here, though, is that, you know, you can't access till you're 60 years of age. So pension is just a savings account. And typically speaking, from 60 years of age. But actually, a lot of people don't realise, if you have a previous company pension plan, so I started my career in this industry in Irish Life. When I left Irish Life, I would have had the pension plan from Irish Life.
1: Yeah.
3: You can access that from 50. So you can leave, you can actually access preserved benefits from company pension plans from 50 years of age.
1: Sorry, so the company pension that you've left, if you're no longer paying into it.
3: You're no longer paying into it.
1: Well, you can access that earlier.
3: And not a lot of people know that. So when we're doing financial planning for clients, sometimes you can, now it's not always great to access, and everyone's going to be different, but you could access and maybe put the kids through college, maybe clear a lump sum off your mortgage, and then re-put in your mortgage contribution with tax relief into the pension. There's loads of cool things you can do with these products once you know the ins and outs of them. I think for Ireland, it's really difficult that we have so many different products. So we have, that'd be typically a company pension, you've got executive pension, you've now got retail master trusts, you have what's called an AFRT retirement, an approved retirement fund, you have a PRSA, personal pensions. We didn't really do a good job of keeping it simple for people.
1: No,
3: where if you go to America, everyone will talk about topping up your 401k automatically, or even in the UK, they talk about the same type of pension. So we've made it very complex, but it's just a savings account that gets an awful lot of tax relief. And actually, some figures. I mean, if
1: you bring us through, give us examples.
3: So, give an example of what you need to retire, what you think you need. It kind of goes in the very minimum right the way up to the maximum you can do. So the minimum we'd like to say to people is to have around 130k in a pot. Now, it's not a lot, to be fair, 130k when you break it down, but it's a kind of minimum standard to get to. And then,
1: sorry, that's 130,000 in the pot. Yeah. Like people to have that in the pot.
3: Just a very, very basic pension.
1: From when you're 60 years of age.
3: Yeah, 65.
1: Sorry, and 65 years of age.
3: That goes on top, Andrew, the state pension. The state pension is 15.5 grand per annum now. So then you have your private pension with 130k in it. You take a lump sum of 25% of that out, which is 32.5k, and it will give you about five grand a year, just under £5,000 a year. So that with the state pension is 20. We think that's the absolute minimum that people require when they get there.
1: Sorry, that's assuming then you've no mortgage repayments at this
3: that's
1: stage.
3: That's assuming you've no mortgage repayments. And you see here, I mentioned the 32,000 tax-free lump sum. Now, the best you can do is, the maximum you can put in from the revenue today is 2 million. That's increasing to 2.8 million by 2029. So to give you the contrast, if you wanted to get the maximum into the pension plan, which is the 2 million up to 2.8, let's look at the 2 million for today's rates. You'd have to contribute 2,000 a month. Now that's great for really high income earners or business owners. They can usually find that achievable. So 2,000 a month into the pension over 25 years at 8% growth will give you about that 2 million by the time you get to 65. But if you only want to start at the bottom of that ladder, trying to maximise up there to get to 130k, you'd only require to put in €136 and you get tax relief on that. So like, it's only 80 quid a month or 20 quid a week after tax if you're on the higher rate of income tax. It is achievable for a lot of people that think they can't get there because of lack of information or lack of financial planning. But it is easy to start, and then you're hoping to compound it once you start the pension plan. That's what the main thing is.
1: I often hear people talking about this. Like, regardless of income, right, whatever listeners are earning, what percentage should we pay into the pension each month?
3: Yeah, this is a really good question. There's never a one size fits all because everyone's going to be different. Listen, this morning, the average company pension plan in Ireland is about 5 and 5, where the employer pays in 5 and the employee pays in 5, which would be a total of 10. And you see auto enrollment coming in now, obviously. So I think it's in around maybe 8 to 10% per annum. But that's if you have an employer help you with the 5%. If you don't have the employer with the 5%, even your own 5% is fine. But like I said, that €80 was well under 5% for the vast majority of people in Ireland. If you can put in €20 per week, that gets you. Now that's basically 40 years of age and over 25 years to be fair. But it was started at £20 a week. You can start to get on the ladder. But like I said, you're trying to up it then. I mean, realistically, we think people for a really comfortable level of retirement need in between 350 and 550,000 in the pension plan. And your contributions are going to be ranging from about 200 to 350 a month after tax. So it can be a heavy hit to people. But the big problem is, remember I mentioned the state pension of €15,500. Back in 1995, there was 5 people working for every 1 person that was retired. Now, as we go towards 2051, we look at it, so I'm in my 40s, so by the time I get to retirement age, there's expected to be 2.5 people paying into the PRSI. So it's going to half. The pool of people contributing towards PRSI is going to half. So there's massive pressure on that state pension. Yeah. It's not going to be there. Like, I'm 44. When I get to 65, I'm well expecting that to be... Sorry, it's already pushed out to 68. It will be 70, if not even after 70 years of age. So I think what we're trying to get across is having a financial planning consultation. You have to look at your pension, you have to look at your mortgage, you have to look if you're renting, should you be prioritising getting a deposit for a house and getting on the ladder? Because if you're going to rent forever and never buy a property, you're going to need a massive pension plan, because what happens when you get to 65, 66 or even 70 if you stop working? So it's not the concern, but it's more get a consultation, make sure you're speaking to a financial planner that can really help you identify what your retirement looks like. Is it inheritance? A lot of people receive inheritance, don't like talking about it, but they probably will. So it might need to be a panic situation, but doing something is often better than doing nothing, even with a small amount.
1: Just on the topic of pensions, listeners getting in touch with questions. 087 1400 106 is the WhatsApp number. Texter says, I have about €700,000 in cash. I'm wondering, is the best idea to put this into a pension as a lump sum?
3: Well, you can't. So you're actually stuck with some revenue limits. So revenue will only let you put you in as percentage of your salary.
1: Each year.
3: So for argument's sake, if you're 40 years of age plus is 25% of your salary, and it's capped at a maximum salary of €115,000. So that's the first thing that person will have to listen to. So they could put it in over a number of years. And to be fair, with anyone with a lump sum, if they have got a big salary, or any type of salary, especially in the higher of income tax, they're going to make a contribution to the pension, and revenue are going to send them back a refund of 40% of that contribution. So that person can get 20 to 30,000 per year over the next 10 or 15 years. But the cash should probably be invested. I'm not sure what the person's age profile is, but you'd be looking at that from a very high level financial plan. You'd invest the money, and then every year you'd contribute into the pension plan to maximise the tax relief, and then grow it in the pension plan with the right investment structure. So yeah, you won't get it all in. It might take you time, but I'm not sure again what their age is. They're 65, they're not going to do it in 5 years, more than likely.
1: Listener says, I'm 52 years of age, Paul. I'm paying €400 a month into an AVC. I just started doing this in January. I'm wondering how much you might suggest if I was suggest I should be paying in, if you think this mightn't be enough.
3: To be honest, again, it's very hard to tell. So an AVC is what's called an additional voluntary contribution. So that means the person already has a company pension plan, which is great. So they have,
1: or this else is just an extra top up.
3: Yeah, there's an extra top up. Yeah, or else they're public sector and they can make an ABC on top of their kind of defined benefit from the state. So €400 is a good amount of money, to be fair, at that age profile. But again, depending on what your structure is, are you a public sector, private sector? Can you retire early? It's very difficult to do in the public sector. If you're going to retire early, you want to make sure your mortgage is cleared as well, maybe, if you have a mortgage. And if you are a private sector as well, you will be able to retire early, probably at 60 or 55, whatever you want. So it depends on what the end goal is. I don't think you just need to put money in just to put money in. You need to have a goal in mind. Is it to retire early? Is it to help you clear the mortgage, a tax-free lump sum? And that's where the financial planning piece comes in. So it's very rarely... it's just a pension consultation for somebody, because you need to have all the facts and figures of everything else in their life. Yeah. And also what they want in retirement age. What level of income do they want? What type of lifestyle do they want? Do they want to travel? I mean, if you're someone that's supposed to sit at home.
1: This is the thing. Like, you hear so many people, even they get in touch with the show and they'll talk about like their plans for retirement and what they hope to do. But if you're somebody that is leaving all your world travel to still 65 plus.
3: Yeah, I'm not a big believer in that at all.
1: But this, yeah, but this 20,000 minimum you're saying that we need to survive in pension age.
3: Not going anywhere. Yeah, no, 20,000 euro, you're not. I mean, 20,000 euro is just going to be paying your bills and putting food on the table. That's what I think is an absolute minimum. If you have that, sorry, if you put that 120,000, 130,000 is the minimum. So yeah, I think overall, it's a difficult one for people because you need to really examine what you want your life to be at a retirement age, find out where you are now and what you can do to help it. But I've also seen some circumstances where we've stopped ABCs for clients and gotten to overfund the mortgage because, again, especially for public sector workers, they usually typically need 40 years service to have the full pension. So if they can get out on time, as in from work, the pension should be able to reduce the mortgage. So, or else you take that 400 euro and overpay your mortgage and make sure your mortgage is cleared before you retire.
1: I know, it's
3: have a chicken and egg situation as well, but everyone's going to be different.
1: Do many people, I wonder, 087 1400 106 is the WhatsApp number, there's more and more questions coming in. Do many people tend to get financial advice?
3: Oh yeah, yeah. We'd be doing a few hundred consultations on a weekly basis now at this stage, ranging from salaries from maybe around the 40, 50,000 mark up to the 150, 200,000 mark for people. So it's a massive in demand service at the moment for financial planning. And again, that's the thing with pension planning. So everyone will ask about pensions. Because it's the one thing that really keeps them up, but you have to bring everything in. You have to look at the kids, you need to look at inheritance, you need to look at it, again, the mortgage, what are their savings, investment accounts they have. Some people might also get made redundant before retirement, or could get made redundant, which will give them a tax-free lump sum. So there's all these questions that need to be asked alongside the pension plan. Yeah, so it's only one part of the puzzle.
1: Okay, listener says, I work freelance. I'd love to start a pension. I'm wondering what's the best route to go down and will I get tax credits as a freelance worker?
3: Yeah, okay. So as a freelance worker, technically self-employed, this year for the income you earn in 2026, you're not going to pay any income tax until October 2027. So you're 10 months after the year end. So between now and next October, they can make a pension contribution. So let's just take a figure. Say they're earning more than 44,000. If they make a 10,000 euro contribution to their pension, say, they're going to get 4,000 euro back from the revenue or reduce their tax bill by 4,000 euro next October. I'd always recommend people try and fund their pension on a monthly basis rather than doing one lump sum at the end of the year, the end of October. So yeah, it depends. You have to obviously, sometimes you meet freelancers and self-employed people that mightn't be earning enough income to be paying tax. You have to be careful. There's no point. Like, the pension's great. It is a saving fund, but it's only really the tax relief that you want out. So not if you're not paying enough income tax. But again, you're probably better than nothing, even that kind of 20 euro per week going in to get you that. It depends what the rate profile is. At 40 years of age, I mentioned it's 130k projected at retirement age. So, and that retirement is 65 years of age. But again, a consultation will look at that to find out what your best option is. Again, I keep saying this, I really prioritise it. Today's day and age, I think the property thing has to be a priority as well. So if that person hasn't got a property, it hasn't got on the property ladder, fine if they're in social housing or something, but they're not and they're still renting. I always have a debate with clients on which is better here, fund for the pension or fund for a deposit on the property ladder, because the longer you leave, the way property prices are going, it's getting so difficult on the ladder, the longer it's going to take you and the more likely you're going to have a mortgage of 70 years
1: of age. Well, that's the thing, the implication of, drawing it down later as well.
3: You see lenders going to 80 years of age now. Now, you have to have a pension to qualify for those mortgages. So, you know, it's getting longer and longer. So trying to prioritise, I would say, a house over the pension is probably a good idea for a lot of younger listeners.
1: Listener says, I find these financial conversations actually just make me feel so depressed. I'm in my late 40s. I'm still renting. I'm married. I have no kids. I have no savings. I have one pension mismanaged, one very new pension started, but realistically I feel like I've nothing. It makes me despair for my retirement, relying on what I might inherit, but it might not be enough either for anything. Who knows?
3: So like, that's
1: advice have you for
3: a lot of people feel like that.
1: Yeah.
3: And I can honestly say a financial planning consultation will ease the burden there. And the reason being is that sometimes it's okay not to be okay today with your finances, but if you look at the financial plan, combine the old mismanaged pension, the new pension, you might find that you have relatively a good amount of money by 65, but you're looking at it today and it seems small.
1: It's hard
3: but
1: to
3: you've
1: see
3: got
1: it, yeah.
3: a couple of decades to compound it and add in more contributions. So an awful lot of people walk away from financial planning consultations feeling an air of relief and feeling some way, okay, I've got this. I might be where I am today, especially with people that might have young kids in creche, have a mortgage repayment, they're not supposed to be flush with cash.
1: Yeah.
3: They're supposed to be under pressure. There's a lot going on in their life. So the financial plan, showing them what's like even in 5 years and the kids go to school and they stop going to creche, the creche fees come down, they can plan or they can move house then. And there's so many options, but we're always putting ourselves under pressure because we're comparing into the future, but we're looking at today as reality. And that's the problem. You need to look at where you are today and then get a proper forecast or a cash flow analysis of where you're going to be at retirement age and right the way through.
1: How do I want this to look at 65 and 70?
3: If we am going to get inheritance, how does it look? Is there inheritance tax to pay? Is there a way to protect against the inheritance tax? What's the move you need to make today to protect your future?
1: If you want to listen back to our chat conversations with Paul about even just starting up or savings accounts, the best way to save, just making the most of your money in general, all of those podcasts are available. 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
1: The clinical director of the HSE's National Women and Infants Health Programme has said pregnant women's voices are being heard. This is after the former master of the National Maternity Hospital, Dr. Peter Boylan, expressed concern that women are being sent home from hospitals while in early labour.
6: What the new guidelines are saying is that it's okay not to monitor the fetus intensely and not to admit a woman to the labour ward until she's 4 centimetres dilated, which means that they're lying around the antenatal wards, are being sent home, and women having their second or subsequent babies are sometimes delivering in ambulances, sometimes having unplanned home births because they have been told, no, you're not in labour, it's okay to go home, you're not in established labour. And the Ockenden report makes very clear, with a whole series of catastrophic outcomes with baby deaths and severely traumatised mothers, that a theme right across the timeline of the review was women being told, you're not in established labour yet, so we're not going to do what should be done.
1: That's Peter Boylan speaking to Anton here on Newstalk Breakfast a little earlier this morning, and if you listen back to the full conversation, he really says he's concerned that these new guidelines, the guidelines that they say that are established labour doesn't begin until a woman is about 4 centimetres dilated, and fetal monitoring doesn't need to begin until this stage starts. But the HSE, as I mentioned a little earlier, say that pregnant women's voices are being heard in relation to this conversation. We want to talk to listeners today. We want to hear your own experience. Emails lunchtimelivenewstalk.com. Stephanie is with me here on the line today. Stephanie, good afternoon.
7: Good afternoon, Andrea.
1: Can you tell us, Stephanie, a little bit about your maternity experience when it came to labour?
7: Well, I had my first son back in 2019 and I was kind of clueless. I did all the pregnancy prep courses and everything you're meant to do, but I forgot about all the terms. Like when I went in there, I didn't know what active labour was or anything was like that. I just knew that my water had broken. I rang the hospital and they said, come in and we'll check. And they said, yep, your waters have broken. You probably can go home because of that phrase. You're not in active labour. But they said, hang on till we check, because at the time I went private. And they said, we'll ring your consultant. And just as a side note, because I know that's a whole separate debate, me and my husband, we are not rich. We really, really saved because we wanted that security. Mm. So she rang my consultant and he actually said, he said, look, I know she's not in active labour, but she lives in Ace, and that's on the N7. This was a Monday evening, and he said, I'm a bit concerned that she'll get stuck in traffic. There were loads of roadworks at the time coming back in. So yeah. They said, you can keep her in. So I was allowed to stay in, but my husband had to go home. So I stayed in, and then what happened then was, that was like about 10 p.m. And then at about 2 a.m., I'll never, for as long as I live, forget the pain. It was just horrendous pain all through my back. and it wouldn't go. Now, it subsequently turned out that my son was back to back, which again, I knew nothing. Mm. You know what I mean? That meant he wasn't in the correct position. So I was screaming the whole time in pain. I wasn't taking this very well at all. And the midwife, and I'm sure, I know it's medical speak, and I'm sure she meant nothing by it, but she kept saying to me, look, you're not in active labour yet. You're not in active labour yet. And what I heard was a patronising kind of like, if you think it's bad, just hold on. You know, that kind of way. No, she didn't mean that. I know she didn't. But in my head, that's all I heard. And I said to her, if this is an active labour, I can't, if I'm only at 1 centimetre, I cannot get to 10. If this is the pain at 1, I cannot do another 9. I did not realise that once you get to that quote unquote, what she kept saying, active labour, you're allowed the good stuff. You're allowed the epidural and then GenieMac. It's a whole different ball game. But for me, it took me so long to get from 0 to 3. And I will, as long as I live, never forget that pain. I was begging for pain relief. And look, I'm sure you're not allowed it. I don't know.
1: Yeah,
7: I was eventually given pethidine, I think, which was just did not help at all. But for me, two things had happened there. I was luckily in a hospital because otherwise I would have been at home just screaming at my husband, who would have been about as helpful as I don't know. And then the other thing was I'm sure there's a reason for it, but I was like, I felt like I was being told, you're not really in pain. That this isn't it. This isn't the hardest. And I was like, could you please stop saying I'm not in labour? Because if this isn't labour, what is?
1: What is?
7: And the pain was just horrendous. And as I said, I was begging for every pain relief under the sun. But yeah, you have to be in the active bit.
1: And just, I suppose, Stephanie, to that, and thanks for sharing that, you know, with us today as well in the programme. But for the sake of argument, we'll say, had you have been sent home, because, you know, as per the guidelines, you might not have been at that 4 centimetres to be required to stay in the hospital. Like, how are you supposed to know? How would you know when you are? You know,
7: I wouldn't have known. I wouldn't have known. And interestingly, eventually at 6 a.m., they said, you need to ring your husband because you probably weren't handling me very well. I was not my best self that day. And my husband did get caught in awful, awful traffic. It took him 2 hours from Nace to get in. Now, if I'd been in that car, in that level of pain, I just, like, we could have caused an accident. And it turns out my son was in distress. It turns out the meconium came out. Then they had to put in little wires to check his brain. Everything was fine. Thank God. Everything was absolutely fine. But again, I knew nothing. Like, I was just doing what was told. And it was just wasn't a nice experience. I actually did. You could do a post-reflection experience in the hospital. And I did that because I just said to them, for me, until I got that epidural from the 0 to 3 was just the worst experience of my life. Yeah. And afterwards, they were like, you're having a contraction. I was like, am I? Because the epidural is so amazing. But I don't know. So just when I heard that argument, I was like, I just wish that term, I don't remember it being, I heard Peter Boylan saying established labour. I don't remember that being said. I just remember being constantly told, you're not an active labour.
1: Active labour.
7: And I was just like, please stop saying that.
1: It is an important point, Stephanie, because Roberta Hines is with us too. And Roberta's a birth and postpartum doula. I suppose the language around all of this, Stephanie, or Roberta, apologies, can be very difficult for people.
5: It can, absolutely. And the statement from the HSE saying that women's voices are being heard, I don't feel that all women's voices are being heard. I've been present at a number of births in a number of different maternity hospitals where I've had to advocate on behalf of the woman in labour to ask for confirmation because they were examined and say they were at 1.5 centimetres. And 2 hours later, I have a sense from the noises the woman is making, from the pain that she's describing, that things have progressed, and the midwives are dismissive and say, no, you were only at 1 centimetre an hour ago. You can't possibly be in labour yet. And dismiss the woman's expression of how she's feeling. And I've had to advocate to say, I really feel things have progressed. And there was an incident where I had to ask a third midwife to come and examine this lady, and they found she was at 8 centimetres, only 2 hours after having been admitted at 1.5, and then was rushed to the delivery room. So I do feel that on the antenatal ward, there can be, and there have been incidents that I've witnessed where women often on their first labour are being told, no, you're not in active labour. It's not time for the delivery room yet. You're still very, very early. And things have progressed quickly. And the women are being dismissed, their concerns, their expression of how they're feeling.
1: Do you feel the national guidelines around labour need to be updated, Roberta?
5: I do, but I don't know how, because I don't know how the resources can be allocated, whether it's staffing or beds, because things can progress suddenly and quickly, and it's not a linear progression where often women are told, once you're in active labour, it's 1 centimetre per hour. But I've witnessed, and I know many midwives have witnessed, things escalate quite quickly. And one thing that I've found useful, that I know some midwives have attended this training, is spinning babies, that looks at how labour can suddenly shift and change, and it can happen quite quickly. On the antenatal ward, the HSC statement was that women are not being declined pain relief, but they are being declined epidurals, which, when you're being told you're not in active labour, as Stephanie mentioned, and you're in tremendous pain and you're being told you can't have the epidural until you get the delivery room, women then start doubting their ability to manage and continue with the labour because it's so intense. So I do feel that there needs to be a change around that.
1: Okay.
5: Looking at women more on a case by case, rather than taking the mindset of, well, first time mom is going to be slow. If we can have a mind shift to look at it more as things could suddenly change.
1: Broadcaster and psychotherapist Daniela Moyles is with us as well, Roberta, here on the line today. I just want to bring Daniela in for a moment, because Daniela, you've two kids, is that right?
8: I do, yeah. Two kids, one age 4, one age 6 months.
1: And your own experience, I believe, was pretty good, was it, or pretty positive?
8: Yeah, I mean, I didn't come away feeling traumatized in any way, which I think is very positive.
1: Yeah.
8: I totally resonate with what both of the women are saying. I think that phrase, active labour, and constantly hearing, particularly on your first child, that you're not quite there yet, is really psychologically defeating, and I definitely experienced that myself. And your stint on the antenatal ward can be very long. On my first pregnancy, it was 14 hours, where you are offered, you know, little to no pain relief. So that can be really difficult for your kind of sense of your own capacity going forward. And you do start to doubt yourself, and you do start to feel maybe you're not able. And that's not great. You know, that can have a domino effect that ends up leaving women in not a good place.
1: But I'm just even looking at some of the texts, Daniela, coming in today from listeners as well, you know, talking about being sent home, that they weren't anywhere near the so-called active labour phase, and then actually being at home anxious and worried because they had no idea really when they needed to go back in.
8: It's so much psychological safety being in a hospital. And actually, as much as it's not been my experience, I have so many female friends who fell victim to this. One of my friends actually ended up giving birth in the hospital bathroom, and another friend on her first baby almost gave birth in the car as a result of kind of this mindset that a first labour will be long, and that if you're not in active labour, you are, you know, you're okay to go home. And that is just so often not the case.
1: For people that they aren't, that they're not really in that position.
8: Mm-hmm. And then I feel like the women on the receiving end of that end up, you know, having a range of experiences from extremely negative to absolutely traumatizing. Mm. And, you know, having very bad feelings about the experience of going into labor, having another baby, or going back to a maternity hospital. And that is, you know, it's such a vulnerable and precious time in a woman's life where we should be, you know, cared for, protected, all of us reaching for the most positive experience that we can have, let alone, you know, coming away with something that feels scarring and defeating.
1: Lister here tells me they went from 0 centimetres with their second baby being born, you know, within an hour, holding the baby in their arms. Thank God, just like that, like Stephanie, like your first caller today, I went private. My consultant was there, requested that I stay in, even though I wasn't deemed to be in active labour. Another listener tells me my second and third child went from no progress in dilation, not active labour, to being ready to be delivered within 10 minutes. On my last child, the nurse left me to go back on her break, thinking I'd be another hour or so. The pain was so bad almost instantly that I made my husband go back out and get the nurse. She reluctantly came back and was shocked to see that I was in fact ready to deliver, and my daughter was born 10 minutes later. I really don't think it's as safe to put all women perhaps in the same basket. Well, as I mentioned at the very outset of all of this, we heard the comments from Dr. Peter Boylan on with Anton earlier. The clinical director of the HSE's National Women and Infants Health Programme says that pregnant women's voices are being heard in relation to his comments earlier today. Look, if you want to share your own story with us, emails lunchtimelivenewstalk.com. For the moment, we'll leave it there. That's Stephanie, Roberta Hines and Daniela Moyles. Thanks a million for getting in touch with us. It's 087 1400 106. That is the WhatsApp number.
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9: 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One text says, for those supporting Belgium in the red card scandal, remember the Belgians gave us sprouts. It's karma. Here's the plot for a typical Irish novel. There's a family gathering, perhaps a funeral. People haven't seen each other for years, and over the course of the story, various grievances emerge, many of which had previously been swept under the carpet. It's almost a cliche, but like all cliches, there may be a large dollop of truth to it, and in public life, we've done a fair amount of under-the-carpet sweeping as well. So is this something the Irish are still doing? Sarah Madden went to find out.
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1: Does life get better as you age? What's been your favourite decade? Because I had a great laugh reading Tanya Sweeney in the Irish Independent, who tells us that actress Jennifer Aniston is right. Your 40s. Is the best decade. So does that mean, Tanya, that I'm currently living my best life?
13: Well, you are absolutely living your best life. And sorry, hopefully the best is yet to come as well.
1: This is as good as it gets, is it? I've peaked.
13: Yeah, I think so. I've done the field research. I've been through the other decades now. And I've definitely, and I'm coming to the tail end of my 40s. So they have been fairly eventful and spectacular. And I'm a very different person to the person I was 10 years ago.
1: Why?
13: I think when you get to your 40s, you sort of understand. I mean, I think you have this sort of main character syndrome in your 20s and 30s where you think everyone's looking at me. Everyone's, you know, sort of invested in what I'm at. And then you sort of realize people really don't care. They have their own thing going on, you know. That is an incredibly liberating thing to realize. And the other thing is, you know, I've sort of chosen peace. Like in my younger years, I would have, you know, tried to stand my ground. I would have always wanted to have the last word. I would have been an absolute fiend for revenge, taking revenge out on people.
1: What are you,
13: I was always like, if you get me, I'll get. That was always my motto in my kind of teens and twenties. Like, you get me, I'll get you back twice as bad. Oh God, not even just get you back. I'll get you back so that you're screaming for your mother. And now I'm like, you know what? I'm choosing peace. Come at me. Do your worst. It's fine. It's on you. You're obviously having a very long life. I mean, I'm obviously a journalist in the Irish Independent, and you know, the amount of people who would be online kind of having a grouse about what I'm doing or saying at any given moment in time, you know, as a member of the mainstream media. And I'm just there going, okay, you do you, you know, it's fine. You have that opinion. Whereas maybe, you know, 15, 20 years ago, I would have been inclined to jump in and stand my ground and try and engage. And now I'm like, you know what? You're obviously having a very long life over there. Unfortunate. But I'm over here doing my thing, you know. And I think that only does come, you know, with age,
1: with really, age.
13: And a bit of wisdom. Yeah. We're calling it wisdom. I'll stick with wisdom.
1: It's funny because Jennifer Aniston now in her 50s talks about the 40s being the best. And she's been kind of quite vocal about that in recent years, hasn't she?
13: She, yeah.
1: What
13: well,
1: she's
13: I mean,
1: learned
13: I think
1: through
13: she,
1: it.
13: Absolutely. She got married, as far as I know, in her 30s to Brad Pitt. And then they obviously broke up in their when she was in her 30s as well. And I think that because her 30s were such a terrible decade for her. And I remember, I mean, I think I had the same. I mean, I had parental loss and I had a big breakup and depression and grief and all the rest of it. And, you know, the funny thing is we were always told that our 30s were going to be the decade for us. You know, we were going to be able to take our foot off the pedal professionally. We would kind of ease into, you know, a confident era. We'd be buying our houses and all that. That never happened for quite a lot of us because we were still, you know, just in the, as I say it in the column, just in the slow lane, you know. And it wasn't, you know, a failure on anyone's part. It's just we were going a bit scenic, you know. And I know people who went and did all of that stuff, you know, the grown-up stuff, got married, bought houses, had their babies in their 20s and 30s. But I'm kind of glad that I took the slow lane. I mean, I think I got married when I was 44, became mother when I was 42, you know. I definitely took the long way around.
1: If you're in the slow lane, Tanya, I don't even know what race I'm in.
13: You're still in the changing
1: room. I'm still back at the training pitch, if this is the barometer we're working off. Brendan Kelly is a professor of psychiatry at Trinity College in Dublin. Brendan's with us, Tanya, too. I don't want to take a guess at your age, Brendan, but is the 40s a good decade?
14: The 40s is a good decade. I'm certainly not going to grouse about what Tanya said, because it turns out she wouldn't care if I did. She would just stay in her new zen-like state, and it would make no difference to her because she has chosen peace. But look, I have good news for Tanya, actually, which is I'm in my early 50s, and it gets even better.
1: Why? What happens in the 50s, Brendan?
14: Oh, you steadily start to care less and less about what other people think about you. And, you know, what she said earlier about, you know, realizing no one is paying that much attention to you, it becomes truer as time goes by, and you realize literally no one even knows you're there an awful lot of the time, let alone analyzing what you do. But look, I think she makes a really, really good point. The 40s are a difficult decade for some people. Mm. Careers, children, aging, you know, mortgages, if you have a mortgage, or renting. So it's a sandwich decade. However, it can be quite decisive. You can choose that slow lane, as Tanya describes it, which is really more doing lots of stuff, but doing your things more and more, caring less about other people's goals for you, and finding a certain peacefulness in that. So it can be a really good decade, but for some people it can be challenging as well because of the intensity.
1: Do you know, it's funny just listening to you both today and thinking about it. I would say probably my 20s had to have been the best decade. Like, zero responsibility, probably just, you know, like, focus on getting a job and a job you loved and career and all of that, but never really feeling like you were under pressure. Like, it was maybe just a house or anything like that was nowhere near in my sights whatsoever, that probably never even entered my head. But I think it was, the 20s was just so much fun.
13: Oh, no. I mean, I lived like I was a pools winner. We were in the pub 5 nights a week, right? And I still boggle at the economics of that and how I managed it on the pitiful salary I was on. But, but I remember my 20s being really, actually really challenging. I had insane professional insecurity because I didn't have any toehold anywhere, and I was trying so hard to get the job I wanted and get the career I wanted. And of course, there were all those, do you remember, 25 under 25 lists or 30 under 30 lists, and you honestly thought, and I had friends like this too, that they were getting to 27, 28, and they went, well, I wanted to be a DJ, but that ship has sailed. They really thought at 27 it was all over for them. And that's, I think, again, you know, maybe when you get to your 40s, you understand that, yeah, there's time to, if I want to go off now and become a, you know, trapeze artist, I can go ahead and do that. It's not a problem. Yeah. I'm not on the clock.
1: I think maybe because I didn't get a so-called real job until I was actually 32, I kind of had that crippling professional insecurity as well all through my 20s. But I think maybe with age, I just felt there was so much less responsibility, or that I had to have so much less responsibility. Brendan, like, is there, when, if you're struggling to reach that phase of finding peace, like Tanya has, how best can we manage to do that?
14: Well, look, the best thing is to look at your life and, you know, really ask yourself, what is it that gives me energy? What is it makes me feel alive and makes me feel good? And then what drains me? And usually it's other people's expectations that drain us. Things we pretend to care about because other people care about them. And of course, we compare ourselves to other people constantly. I think that diminishes as time goes by. And the danger is we're comparing, you know, the backstage of our lives with everybody else's shop window, if you know what I mean. The comparison is unfair. And I think if we learn to do less of that and realize other people's lives are not what they appear, and there's a lot that's good in one's own, that stepping away can happen in the 40s, it can happen in the 50s, and it does tend to happen a lot in later life. And generally the studies say if you remain in good health, the chances of happiness increase in later life as you realize the things that used to worry you, they don't worry you now, and they probably never should have worried you so much in the first place.
1: I think I only learned to stop people pleasing at about 39, Brendan.
14: Ah, you see, just before the 40s started, yes. It was a decisive decade for you.
1: It was
14: as
1: a
14: well.
1: Big turning point for me, Brendan.
14: So it seems, but I understand Jennifer Aniston's 30s were decisive because she married Brad Pitt and divorced him, something that's unlikely to happen to me, I guess. But she at least learned something from all of that, as you learned something at the end of your 30s as well.
1: Chris here, he says he's 43, he spent his 20s and 30s bursting himself to try and buy a house and trying to keep up with others. I now live in a camper van. I'm so chilled out, it's great. I am actually living my best life right now at 43 years of age. This listener says, the good news is that life does get better and better the older you get. I thought my 40s was my best decade, then my 50s were better, and now my 60s are wonderful. My kids are grown up, I'm retired after a 38-year career, I couldn't be happier, I'm living the dream at 64. And this listener says, without a doubt, I can honestly tell you that your 50s are the best decade of your life. For many of us, the children have grown up, they've gone to college, they've started their own lives, suddenly there is less pressure and less of the constant mental load of preparing meals, managing the timetables, and everything that comes with raising a family. There's an incredible sense of freedom. It's almost like you're being born again. You realise this is your chance to do the things that you've always dreamt about while you were busy looking after everybody else. So I can genuinely tell you all today that I'm living my 50s like I've never lived before. I'm travelling, I'm going to concerts, events, I'm meeting great people and pursuing photography, a hobby that brings me enormous fulfilment. I'm doing things I never did in my teens or 20s. It's an exciting chapter of life, and believe it or not, I'm already looking forward to my 60s, says this listener. Tanya Sweeney, Brendan Kelly, thanks a million for joining us on the programme today. Sean Moncrief is with me. Are you right now living your best life?
9: No.
1: No? are you hoping there's more to come? No, or?
9: All stages of life are miserable, but in their own unique way,
1: stop,
9: I think.
1: No. Well, 40s is what we're hearing today is the best decade.
9: Oh, the best?
1: Yeah.
9: I thought the research seemed to be people are at their unhappiest in their 40s because there's far more pressure on them.
1: No. Jennifer Aniston is at all... Right.
9: All right. Yeah. Well, if you're a multimillionaire, you could see why things might be not so difficult for her. We'll be talking about the Irish predilection for sweeping things under the carpet. Is that traditionally something that we used to do? Are we still doing that now? Sarah Madden will be out reporting on that. Also, cars are getting fatter.
1: Yeah.
9: They're getting fatter by an average of a centimetre a year. Which is making driving more dangerous if you're a passenger or a cyclist, plus also you can't park anywhere anymore.
1: Well,
9: it's mad.
1: Is there anybody who doesn't have one of these SUVs? The kind of the in-between the Jeep and the big car thing?
9: Yeah.
1: The whole country seems to be in them.
9: I know. It's madness.
1: I'm not, but everybody else is looking down on me in their fancy SUV. Sean Moncrief with you from 2 o'clock till 4 this afternoon. Emails lunchtimelive@newstalk.com. Up next, Dr. Nina Burns is here to answer your health questions.
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9: It's been reported today that the declining popularity of boob jobs in Russia has had an odd side effect. Various websites have reported a large increase in Russian women trying to sell used implants. Afternoon, you're welcome to the Moncrief Show.
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9: And you are listening to the Moncrief Show on News Talk. 087 1400 106 is our WhatsApp number, and our email address is afternoon@newstalk.com. Later on in the show, James Dempsey will be in to review various TV shows, among them the latest Katie Price documentary. Now, I'm saying the latest. I'm assuming there's been other ones. Maybe I'm wrong, but I just kind of get the feeling every now and again there's a new one. Also, we're going to be talking about, do we tend to sweep things under the carpet in Ireland? Certainly, historically, we always did that. Even on a kind of national level, we did it, and families did it as well. And has that all changed now? I suppose we'll find out later on. First, though, in Ireland, we're suffering from an obesity crisis. But this isn't about humans. Our cars have steadily been getting fatter. Cars in this country grew 2.4 cm wider in the last 5 years, making the roads more dangerous and parking a nightmare. The motoring editor and columnist of the Sunday Independent, Ger Herbert, is here to explain what the hell's going on. Ger, good afternoon.
19: Good afternoon, Sean.
9: Is there a straightforward reason why this is happening?
19: There's actually all sorts of reasons. A lot of it has to do with safety regulations that have come in. So crumple zones and all of these things, you know, there needs to be thicker pillars and stronger roofs and all of these things. So that means cars have got bigger to accommodate that. But also it's consumer demand. Buyers want the extra space and the higher driving position, particularly from these SUVs. And also space has become, I suppose, a selling point for car makers, because it's hard these days for rivals to compete on price and tech. So what car makers tend to do is the next generation car has the best in, you know, class leg room in the rear, at the back or whatever. And then another car maker comes along and produces the car with the best boot space. So space has become a unique selling point. So all of these things together has combined, which means essentially we're adding about a centimetre in length and a half a centimetre in height every single year to the size of our cars.
9: Is there any restriction on that? Could they just keep growing?
19: Well, they could actually keep growing. And there was research done in Brussels by the Transport and Environment Group, and they were saying that by 2040, today's average car could be almost half a metre longer than one built in the early 2000s. So that's if we just continued at the trend we're doing, because there is actually no policy on this. And I think this is where the EU is really is failing. I mean, across Europe, there's been various different measures taken. Some cities have imposed higher parking rates for bigger cars. Some countries have imposed a weight tax. So if it exceeds a certain weight, you're paying more in tax. But I don't think they're the solution. I think just the EU has to say, right, this is it. These are the regulations. If you exceed this, you're no longer a car. Simple as that. And then you suddenly get into commercial vehicle territory and they can't sell them then to as, you know, passenger cars. So I think that's what needs to happen, really.
9: Yeah, because are we close to the point where it's kind of getting out of control now?
19: Well, I mean, I suppose if we stopped now, it wouldn't be so bad. I mean, we have all the safety features that we need. Okay, cars are getting safer all the time, but I mean, there's a limit. Like, there has to be a point where you're really gaining nothing more by getting any bigger. I think as individuals, we're not likely to grow much more. I mean, we've kind of, you know, we've grown a lot in the last two decades, but I think we should be fairly kind of standard at this stage. We're all well fed. You know, we all have the vitamins and everything when we're younger. So I think there's a case to be made. Look, enough is enough now. This is where we stop. Mm. Because like I can, it's the law of diminishing returns at this stage if we get any bigger.
9: Yeah. Does it equally apply between electric cars and fuel driven cars?
19: It's interesting actually, because electric cars, what's interesting is the smaller cars were proving quite unaffordable to make a profit on for car makers, so they got rid of a lot of the small petrol and diesel cars. But actually electric cars are quite interesting because of the way that they're set up, and they don't have a big engine in the front. They can squeeze more space out of a smaller car, so it's actually more profitable to make a small EV than it is to make a small petrol or diesel. So as a result, we are seeing now smaller electric cars coming on stream, and therefore more small cars full stop being available, rather than, you know, what we were seeing was them, the end of them basically when they were just petrol and diesel. So electric cars are actually benefiting rather than, you know, people associate electric cars, big, heavy cars, but not necessarily. You can actually be a lot more clever with the design and squeeze a lot more out of small spaces.
9: Yeah. Now, then again, there might be more room in the electric car, but it doesn't look bigger. And does that seem to be the selling point for a lot of people?
19: Yeah, I also think psychologically as well, people think I have to have a really big car to be safe. And I think car makers kind of feed into that idea. So we think we're sold this idea that the bigger the car, the safer your precious cargo will be. So I think car makers have a lot to say on that as well. But I think if you actually look at the Euro NCAP,

0: So it makes sense if you think about it. If you're driving a smaller car, though, and every other car on the road is getting bigger, that puts your passengers at risk in a collision as well. So we all tend to get caught up then in this space race.
1: Yeah. Also, as well, it strikes me that if cars are wider, that's more of a risky proposition then for pedestrians, but particularly cyclists, I would have thought.
0: Yeah, there's no doubt about that. Over the last 20 years, cars have become much safer for passengers and for people inside the cars, but outside of the cars, it's become much worse. So you have the higher bonnet means there's more blind zones, so it's harder to see wheelchair users and small children. And also the higher vehicles take longer to stop, but also that point of contact as well, and this would be a thing for cyclists. If you hit somebody, the higher, more SUV-like front ends, you're more likely to strike the torso or the head, which is obviously going to be far more serious. Whereas with a lower car, you're more likely to hit an adult's legs and then throw them up into the bonnet. And that's how most collisions, that's how what would have happened. They were the type of injuries you would have seen 20 years ago and 10 years ago. But we're seeing totally different injuries now because of the design of the car. So vulnerable road users are really, really impacted by this.
1: Yeah. Now, the vexed question of parking. If you have a residential street and there's wide cars parked on either side of the road, that makes it more difficult for people to get up and down there, for cars to get up and down it, I would have thought.
0: Yeah, or even emergency vehicles to get through in some of these situations. So it is a big consideration. Definitely the cars are growing much wider than the space on the roads, because whatever about car parks, you can make the decision, are we going to have bigger spaces and fewer spaces? But I mean, on the street, you're left to what you have. And even in terms of just the length, Dublin Transport, or the Transport and Environment Group in Brussels, were saying like we could lose up to 3,000 spaces in Dublin City Council alone by 2040 just on getting fewer cars along the road because of them being so much bigger. So there's all sorts of impact with the size of these cars.
1: Yeah, I would imagine as well, if you're running a car park and it's a commercial enterprise and you need so many cars to park in the course of a day, if you have to widen those spots, therefore you're taking in fewer cars, therefore that perhaps endangers the commerciality of the entire venture.
0: Yeah, absolutely. And in city centres where spaces are really, really valuable, you're just not going to do that. But I mean, as it stands, Sean, the current space is about 2.4 metres wide and about 4.8 metres length. That's your kind of standard parking bay. So your SUV can be anywhere between about 1.8 to about 2 metres wide. So that doesn't leave a whole lot of space on either side. And they're about, an average again, about 4.5 metres. So they do fit in. You know, I mean, when you see how some people park, you think to yourself, really? Is your car that big? But they do. So I think a lot of it, I mean, I think there's a case to be made for some spaces to be bigger. And I think there should be more disabled spots and there should be more parent spots, because they do need the space to swing the doors open and, you know, line up a pram with the car or whatever. But I think the rest of us could just park a bit better. You know, I mean, if we stayed inside the lines, I think that would be a big plus.
1: But even at that, sometimes you can stay inside the line, but you still have to, you know, inhale for all you're worth while you're trying to squeeze out the door because there's a tank on either side of you.
0: Yeah, and then you get the diagonal parker, you know, those ones who kind of just sidle into the space and you think, what were you thinking of? But so I do think, I mean, I don't think the solution is to make all spaces bigger, because I think this normalising cars getting bigger and bigger is just, it's going nowhere. It's not a safety, it's a safety issue. It's an efficiency in terms of resources and materials and everything. So I think we have to stop just getting bigger. But I do think kind of like on a day-to-day basis, we could all just park with being a bit more courteous to the people on either side of us.
1: In the driving test, is there a parking component to it?
0: No, I think as far as I know, the only parking component is the fact that you have to return to the driving test centre. So you have to park the car when you get back. And obviously you're assessed on how you do that. So it's one of those things, I presume, if you really made a hames of it, you know, if you backed into another car, you did something really bad, it would be a serious fault. So as far as I know, it's assessed in that way rather than being, okay, let's go to a car park now and see your parking skills.
1: Ah, right. Okay, maybe there's an argument for introducing that then, given that a lot of people have difficulty reversing into a spot or even driving.
0: But are they just lazy? I just wonder about, is it a lack of parking skills or just courtesy? Because honestly, you see people in the way they park and you think you could not be that bad. You couldn't drive like regularly and be that bad. So I actually do think

0: people just, you know, blindly just pull in and think, ah, sure, I'll be grand. I'm just running into the shop or whatever. So I'm not sure it's parking skills.
1: Yeah, well, it could be nervousness if there's three cars behind you and you're trying to, you know, wiggle in. You want to get out of their way as soon as possible.
0: Yeah, that's true. And I suppose you do get that, particularly in really busy rush hour, you know, a city centre car parks. It's everybody is rushing and they all want to be parked by 1 o'clock in the day. So there's a bit of that, yeah. But I mean, like, most of us are not parking with four cars piling up behind us. And yet, you know, we still see those diagonal parking.
1: Jared, thanks a million for talking to us as ever. That was the motoring editor and columnist with the Sunday Independent, Jared Herbert there. Fair amount of comments on that, as you might imagine. The space on the roads, says one texter, are getting smaller because of ridiculously wide and badly planned cycle lanes. Just look at what they have done in Island Bridge, concrete lane dividing, so cars can't get out of the way of emergency vehicles. Another texter says, the Japanese have a range of small cars, vans and pickup trucks called K-Class. They are tiny things designed to negotiate the tight streets of big cities, which would be perfect for Europe and Ireland. Someone else says you have to pass test after test to drive bigger size trucks and motorbikes. You can pass your car test in a Micra and it allows you to then go and drive an SUV. That's the size of a small tank. That's a good point. Barry says car size has to be limited. It's driving major increases in transport carbon emissions into the International Energy Agency and totally negates any efficient increases or new electrical engine use. It makes our roads more unsafe, especially for smaller cars and cyclists and pedestrians. It's also very fuel inefficient and driving more fuel consumption nationally and globally. TJ says, ban these monstrosities from our roads. Some drivers can't park them properly. Some retirees driving massive cars for no reason. Retirees, that's an interesting take on it. It's not just a problem in car parks. On-street parking in Dublin has gotten out of hand. SUVs parked on either side of small residential streets means cars can't pass. City roads are just not equipped for these SUVs, indeed. And as Ger pointed out, there are emergency vehicles. I can have that difficulty too. And finally, someone else says, estate cars are more practical, better looking and better to drive. People that know about cars buy estate cars. Wannabes buy SUVs as status symbols. I assume you're an estate owner. They're getting fairly long, though. You'd be sticking out a bit, even when you park it carefully. People park across the line on purpose to stop being able to park near them. Had to be. It's so poor. Also reversing around the corner in the test to replicate parking as when you would ever reverse around a corner. Just can't block up car parts, etc. So we have no excuse for not being skilled in it, says Rory.
2: 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News Talk. Conversation that counts.
1: Time again for four questions, where we look back over the weekend and forward to the week ahead. The four questions are, what delighted you over the weekend? What annoyed you over the weekend? What did you learn and what are you looking forward to? The people here to answer those questions are Donal O'Donoghue and Maya Dunphy. Good afternoon to you both.
3: Afternoon.
1: So Donal, you were delighted by a trip west.
3: We went west yesterday. So Jody, who is 13, is in the Gaeltacht at the moment. And one of the things you can do is you can rescue them at the weekend and take them out for a day trip.
1: Yeah.
3: So we headed west. We were blasting the tunes all the way down. We were doing Saw Doctors, N17, the Joyce Country Cayley Band. We had the two Johnnies with everybody that made us feel all of the greatness
1: about
3: being Irish.
1: So you were stereotyping everyone who lived outside Dublin then?
3: The stone walls and the grass was green. So we're giving it all that. But anyway, we went down, we picked her up. She's having a great time. And actually on the way down, I was kind of mentally preparing myself to use the Cúpla Focal. So we stopped as soon as we got into Connemara, there was a little place where you could get a coffee, so we stopped there and I kind of had G'd myself up to kind of go up and say, you know, cappuccino, August cup on tail at the hole and all that. And the girl said, how are you doing? I said, oh, not too bad. So we didn't get a chance to use it there. But anyway, we went down, they're having a great time, they're reconnecting with their culture. And then we decided on the spur of the moment, because you've got them from 11 in the morning and you drop them back at 9 at night. We're like, what are we going to do to kill the day? So we went out to the Aran Islands, we got the ferry out, and it was absolutely incredible. And again, I was kind of practicing with her and saying a few words and trying to get the Cúpla Focal going. And we went into a restaurant, we had a burger and a Coke. And of course, the guy serving us was Polish and You know, I didn't get a chance to actually get the Kuplerfuckle going, but it was just great to reconnect. And we put her into Kilkeeron, which is basically as far west, like an hour west of Galway. So like as far into the Gaeltacht as you can go without ending up in the Atlantic, like proper Gaeltacht.
1: Yeah.
3: So yeah.
1: And does she like it?
3: She loves it. She's having a great time. She met these girls from all over the country there. She wasn't giving anything away about the fellas because we were asking about the shift.
1: That's the thing. That's what you go to the Gaeltacht for.
3: Well, that's what I thought. But no, they seem to be having a great time, absolutely loving it. And lovely group of kids and they you know, they've had their show Fasciunta. Mm-hmm. Fashion show.
1: Yeah, very nice. Yeah.
3: And they've had their Kayleys and they're loving it.
4: So I love that you say in the Kuplerfuckle, your first word was cappuccino.
1: What is the Irish for cappuccino? I don't know if there is.
3: Cappuccino awling.
1: Maya, were you in the Gaeltacht?
4: I wasn't. I never went.
1: Oh, no.
4: My mum was Spanish, so our house was it wasn't really a Gaeilge house. I hated the idea of it. You should watch a film called You, Mingus, Annam, Dum.
3: Have you seen it?
4: My friend Dan O'Hara made that film 25 odd years ago, and it's exactly what you said there about. Anyway, if you can find it on YouTube, You, Mingus, Annam, Dum, really, really good. Didn't go to Glasgow. This weekend, I did, also driving and also going away, I was in the UK. But what made it a big deal for me was I got the ferry and I drove onto the ferry, and I only learned to drive 3 years ago. So it's the first time I'd driven a car onto a ferry and did a huge big drive in the UK, and nobody died. It was fantastic. I know that the bar is low.
1: Were you super nervous doing all that?
4: Do you know what? I learned to drive 3 years ago at 46, old dog, new tricks, and everyone said to me, "Oh, you'll never learn over 40. Don't even bother," which is really unhelpful. Mm. And I did, but I have noticed that when you learn to drive older, like later in life, you have to make sure that you don't get intimidated by going on the motorway, by going on country roads, by doing these things. So even though they drive on the same side, obviously, most of the time, it was still daunting because I have a little 13-year-old micro, and it was a 6-hour drive from Holyhead to Windsor, where we went to Legoland. So it was
1: which is a big deal. I know several people have gone there with their kids, and they absolutely adored it.
4: Yeah, it was great.
1: And why were you so late learning to drive? Or was there just no need in your life?
4: It was one of those things that I learned when I was 17, didn't do a test, and then just, I don't know, I blinked and 30 years went by, and I don't know how it happened. I bought my apartment, but the car park space was a huge amount of money extra. I moved to London. Nobody drives in London. Then I came home and I realised I can't drive, and I'm suddenly in my 40s. But it's never too late. And this is what I want to say to people, that when you do learn, don't let these things scare you. So the next thing now is we're going to go to France and drive on the other side of the world.
1: Whoa, now that's, that would be more scary.
4: But it was great.
1: That's
4: and
1: more
4: ferry
1: challenging.
4: Travel, we went with Irish ferries, they are amazing. But ferry travel as a foot passenger was open to me, but now it's opened up a whole new world.
3: It is brilliant. We did it a few years ago. We did Alton Towers and we went from Dublin Port over to Holyhead, drove up to Stoke, and we did one full day in Alton Towers and one full day in the water park, and the kids still talk about it. And as I said at the time, the ferry is a great way to travel. Until I then saw those people that got stuck on the ferry. Do you remember when there was the really bad weather and they couldn't dock either side, and it was just, so that slightly put me off.
1: Well, it's better than dying in a fiery ball.
3: True.
1: If you're on a plane. Now, did you have a good instructor?
4: I did. A man called Alan from Southside Driving. I was saying it to Donald outside that it's when you learned, and when I should have learned all those years ago, it was easier. Now you have to do these EDT 12 lessons, which, it's quite a lot and it's very expensive, and you can't drive on your own without a driver with you. So it does take a long time. But he was very patient and, it was great. So...
1: Did you pass on your first go?
4: I did not.
1: Okay.
4: I passed on my first go. There was a lovely instructor and I started talking, and after a while he went, "I think you should stop talking and concentrate on the drive." And then the second one, I started talking. I said, "Sorry, I know I should stop talking." He went, "No, you can chat if you want." So it depends,
1: That's good.
4: On the instructor, I think.
1: Because funny enough, we're talking a lot about cars today. That was the thing you learned this week, that learning to drive is really hard, or harder than it used to be.
3: It is. I think it's harder than it used to be. And I think about this stuff quite a bit, sadly, because I coach people in different areas. And, so I had an advantage when I learned to drive. My dad was a driving instructor, so I was pretty obsessed with driving early on. But as soon, when I turned 17, I was insured on the car. I did a few lessons with my dad, and then off I went. And you kind of made your mistakes, because back in those days, you shouldn't drive or you shouldn't have driven on a provisional, but it wasn't really enforced. So you just kind of got out there and drove, and after maybe 6 months did the test, and I was driving every day. Whereas now I'm teaching Lauren to drive. She's 17. She's had the car for a few months at this stage. She did her 12 EDT lessons, and it's just different because she can't drive unaccompanied. So unless you've got a parent or guardian or whoever there to go with you, the learning just takes place far more slowly. So I know technically it's probably safer that people have a certificate of competence, a driver's license, before we unleash them on the road. But in the old days, I think you learn more quickly.
4: But practicing.
1: Yeah. How do you find teaching a family member to drive?
3: Stressful. Yeah, I would say. No, she's very good, but it's all down to practice, isn't it? And it's just harder to practice now than it was years ago. So I'm sure it's probably an unpopular opinion, but I'd say kind of let them get on with it.
4: Yeah. Well, in the first month after passing my test, I felt I learned more than I had done in the previous few months. I mean, the instructor was great, but just getting out there and people beeping at you, you know, making a mistake, small mistakes.
3: The thing that's mad at the moment is if you look at the questions on the theory test, like there's questions like, for example, how would you check your brake lights if you've got no one to help you? And the answer I would have thought of is you would see the little warning light that you've got a bulb out. Mm. But the answer they're looking for is reverse up to a reflective surface and pump the brakes. So the stuff like that, or it's asking you,
1: how do you find a reflective surface?
3: Exactly. Yeah. Like, have you ever reversed up to a shop window to pump your brake? I'm just checking my brake lights.
4: Or
3: yeah. Okay. Or there's other ones like
1: for some other reason. Or just to check your brake lights.
4: Yeah, and see what offers are in the window. Yeah. It's an off license, you know.
1: Ooh, look. Yeah, that's nice. Right, so you were outraged by drink glasses.
3: Yes. Outraged is probably a little bit strong. I'm going to stick with annoyed.
1: Well, there was drink involved, so it might have easily turned outrage.
3: It could have turned outrage. So this is just something that just kills me. And Maya's shaking her head at me here, but whether it's alcohol or non-alcohol, it just kills me. If you go into a bar and you get your Guinness in a Bulmers glass, or you get your Coors in a Heineken glass.
4: And so pedantic.
3: I don't know. Yeah. I just think the drinks companies, they spend all this money. Like, how difficult is it to get the Guinness into the Guinness glass? They're investing in their brands, and you wouldn't go into McDonald's and get your Big Mac in a Burger King wrapper. So I don't know. Just, I got to the stage this week, and then the other thing, and now Sean is frowning at me, the other thing is when you get your drink and they don't give you a beer mat with it, and then you've got Guinness dribbles or whatever. Yeah. Do I need therapy?
4: I always carry my own beer mats. Do you bring them with you?
3: I've got a really good beer mat magic trick, but it doesn't work on radio.
1: Yeah, I can imagine.
4: Is it the flicking one? Mm. Yeah.
3: It is. No, not that flicking one. Okay. It's a vertical flicking, but,
4: Because look how small my hands are, and my max is 12.
3: Wow. Okay, I've been out-tricked.
1: Is it just how many bear mats can you hold?
4: No, the flick and catch.
1: Oh, right.
4: Classic 90s game.
1: Okay,
4: Sean, you haven't lived. You haven't lived.
1: Well, you know the way, like, some people, this is completely off the subject, but they tear up bear mats.
4: Yes.
1: That makes me really anxious when I see somebody do that.
4: Well, years ago, didn't they say that was a sign of sexual frustration? That was a thing. We were always told.
3: Or removing the labels from a bottle of beer. If you saw somebody doing that, they used to say that was a sign of
4: Or being outraged by having beer in the wrong glass.
3: No.
1: Possibly, yes.
3: Brand alignment.
1: Oh, I thought possible serious killer. Okay.
4: Well, it's taking a turn.
1: Right. So, Maya, you were looking over the Atlantic.
4: I was.
1: So how they're celebrating their 250.
4: Well, I wasn't annoyed by the July 4th celebrations themselves. I was annoyed, as usual, by their, Commander-in-Chief, Donald Trump, and how he... I was saying to Donald outside, to quote Maya Angelou, when people show you who they are, believe them. Now, how many times does this cretin have to show people who he is before they actually believe him? It was just... The whole thing was just obnoxious. And you have to ask, would any of the other president in history have celebrated such a momentous occasion with a cage fight on the White House lawn? And then it was basically the first ever Brexit, wasn't it, 250 years ago? That's essentially what it was. It's not really a birthday. It was as such. And I keep thinking of the Native Americans who must be going, 250? Sorry, my grandmother has stories older than that. But when the heat wave was announced, instead of caring, pretending to care about the people, he came out with, what was the line? I wrote it down somewhere, where he said, I am going to make a really long speech just to show that I can do anything. Who says things like that? And then the fireworks that I think are still going on because he said they will be the biggest firework display in history. I mean, it's just, it's enraging. It's enraging.
3: Yeah. On the other hand, for a little bit of balance here, it was a really good fight card at the White House, and Justin Gaethje was absolutely incredible to come back after being rocked in the second round. So, yeah,
1: I'm not. And did you watch it?
3: Yeah, I didn't stay up to watch it, but I watched it back being a fight fan. And
4: but you think it's appropriate to build an octagon on the White House lawn?
3: Yeah, well, I don't think it was appropriate, but I think it was a really good fight card. No, listen, I agree. I think Trump is a wonderful gentleman, but. Yeah,
4: he's the ultimate Johnny Two Mickeys.
3: In the interest of something different in the sporting environment, an outdoor UFC fight on a special occasion, and the card was stacked. It was absolutely brilliant. So, yeah.
4: Don, I know we only go back minutes, but I've just changed my opinion.
1: The thing is, though, when you said. When somebody shows you who they are, believe them. I think most people do know who he is and what he is, other than a proportion of the American population who have somehow become. Hypnotized by him, and no matter what happens, they will still follow him. No matter what he says, what he does. He said he didn't care if the price of gas was going up because of the Iran war, hurting specifically the people who voted for him.
4: Yeah, but do you not think that maybe they are now they're so deep that they don't want to admit they were wrong? Because the fact that this man who had a gold toilet managed to get people who were very poor to vote for him, you know, it speaks volumes about him. I mean, he is a good politician in those terms. But I think that it's a bit like, you know, the Farage fans in the UK. I think at this stage they go, we can't really backtrack now because we're too deep. But he's starting to unravel. Now, unfortunately, there's still 2 years left, but he is starting to unravel.
1: But is he the symptom or the cause?
4: I don't know.
1: Because people, like Americans, have traditionally voted for millionaires. You can't really be a member of Congress and not be a millionaire. So they voted for people who have no idea what life is like for them.
3: Yeah. And they put people in a position of celebrity, when he was on The Apprentice and all that, on a pedestal. And people who are wealthy, they put on a pedestal. So,
4: but Americans do patriotism so well. Like, they're so patriotic and actually a really endearing way a lot of the time. But I think, I don't know, it's he's starting to unravel. And I think the thing about the American patriotism used to be that everybody was a proper, you know, land of opportunity. When you saw them out with their hats and waving their flags, there was different socioeconomic groups, there was, you know, immigrant groups. And now the division. So he is, you know, he's certainly not the symptom. He is the cause of that division, I think.
3: I saw a lovely thing, which was the Oval Office under Obama, who decided not to follow the tradition of doing it up because we were in the middle of the global financial crisis. And then the side-by-side image of the Oval Office as it is now, kitted out in gold, like something your nan would have had in her parlor.
1: Yeah.
4: Did your nan have a gold parlor?
3: No.
1: Yeah. You wouldn't have her. So have you become a convert to the World Cup, Maya, or?
4: No, what I learned was, again, I've been in the UK for the last few days, I've had the radio on a lot. Now, I know that the Brits are obsessed with football. Now, when it comes to the World Cup, if I could care less, I would, if that was possible. But they were obsessed. Now, obviously, we know they won overnight. I didn't stay up to watch it, did you?
3: Nope.
4: Did you stay up to watch it?
1: But it was a great match by all accounts, I believe.
4: It was. But every single radio station, the entertainment stations, the news station, we're talking about the pub extensions, they had several head teachers on discussing whether or not schools should be closed, angry parents saying, well, my kid's going to stay home, this is a once-in-a-lifetime thing. And I thought, guys, this is ludicrous. And then I thought, actually, Donna's looking at me there, and he's giving me the head tilt.
3: Remember?
4: 1990. You know, when we got the quarterfinals, it's practically in our constitution now. So maybe we should cut them some slack. So, but we like bashing
3: them. Is that just an anti-English sentiment? Because if we were in the situation where we're in the World Cup, we would be talking about closing businesses for the day and a public holiday. We'd bring back Jack Charlton.
4: But it's our job to knock them. Speaking of Jack Charlton, there was an interview with Jeff Hurst, who I think is the last surviving member of the 66 team. He said, people keep asking me, do I want them to lose so that I can still be the last surviving member? When he goes, I don't, I never said that. This poor octogenarian saying, I wish everyone well. So now, of course, we want them to win. I love the English.
1: But, and we're going back to Trump again, unfortunately. And a lot of people, the American team is a player called Balogun, who was given a red card in the last match. That's an automatic ban for the next game. And Trump rang FIFA and got FIFA to reverse it. So FIFA are undermining their own competition by allowing an American team to cheat,
4: yeah,
1: basically.
4: I only heard that.
1: There's nothing he can't poison if he's doing that.
4: I mean, what's that player's name? Balogun?
1: Balogun, yeah.
4: Would you not, if he was him, say, look, I accept the red card, that's it, just on principle?
1: You'd think so, because it doesn't do that. It doesn't do the US team any favours, yeah, either, because it makes it look like, you know, yeah, a bit of a nudge in the future.
4: But was it FIFA that gave him the Peace Prize?
1: I know, it's Infantani, yeah, who lives in, we all know where he lives, basically, yes. So, you're looking forward to going camping?
3: Yes.
1: Very wholesome.
3: Very wholesome. And look, I'm not saying we are going to get away farting with the kids as well, but what we're doing this weekend coming is we are going camping. We've got the tent, we've got the air mattresses, we're bringing the George Foreman and a little thing to...
4: Is that still a thing, the George Foreman?
3: The George Foreman's still a thing, and you've got to get the electric cable so that you can convert from the main power supply down to your strip of plugs. But yeah, we're going wholesome, so we're doing a couple of nights, six of us in a tent. Tune in next week.
1: In the one tent?
3: Yeah, we've only got one tent.
1: Wow, you must really love your family, Donald.
3: Very close.
1: Yeah.
3: Oh, but I think there's something to it because, you know, they're in a privileged situation where they get to go on a holiday most years, and I think there's a lot of fun to be had when you get off the grid, a bit like Jody being down in the Gaeltacht. They've taken their phones from them, they're doing their ceilidhs and they're having the crack, and I think there's something, it is a little bit wholesome, isn't it? Just to...
4: Will you have a functioning toilet?
3: I would hope so.
4: Okay.
3: Now we're not going like completely off the beaten track. Okay. It's a campsite and there's a bar there and there's a, you know, restaurant and stuff like that, you know, so but I think it's back to basics.
1: Yeah.
3: And then we go farting.
1: And then you'll be eaten alive by midges. Poetry is what you're looking forward to. It's going to arrive. This is an interesting collection of poems.
4: Well, again, I spent so much time in the car. I was into BBC Women's Hour and they had this amazing woman on called Helen Mort who has written a book of poetry called Stepmother. Now, I'm a stepmother. My stepson's actually 23 this week. But that tired old trope of the wicked stepmother that has never really been undone. And she's written this beautiful book of poetry called Stepmother, and she is... you know, essentially retelling the story and kind of undoing all those tired old narratives. Because, I mean, when you say stepmother, it's the wicked stepmother, the evil stepmother. And it goes, you know, back through fairy tales, back even further to, you know, Euripides, what was it? Quote, was it better to be a serpent than a stepmother?
3: Wow.
4: Every time I say Euripides, I want to say, Euripides, you pay for them.
1: Yes.
4: Anyone?
1: I forget the name of the woman who wrote it. There's a book called Step Monster.
4: There's been a lot of female authors who have retold fairy tales. And of course, fairy tales were oral storytelling. So oral storytelling is meant to change. It's meant to be dynamic. It's meant to evolve. So people say, oh, this feminist retelling of old fairy tales. That's the way that they used to happen organically. And I know Louise O'Neill, one of our best authors here, has written one. She rewrote The Little Mermaid, I think. And then Angela Carter, who's... she's the late Angela Carter, and then Emma O'Donoghue wrote one. So there's a kind of retelling of the old fairy tales, which actually does move away from that. But I've never seen a book before that's just about, you know, telling, and it's quite tongue in cheek as well. There was a poem she read on the radio about what would happen if the stepmother and Cinderella, if things just went a bit differently. So it just sounded funny and lighthearted and something that I would like to read. I ordered it and it's coming this week.
1: Okay, because it is a weird trope that seems to have persisted. One texter says, I'm from the Gaeltacht. I was thinking about opening a tattoo studio. I thought about calling it Conas a Tattoo. Mary and Donald, thank you both very much. You are listening to the Moncrief Show on News Talk. We're going to take a break after that. Do we sweep everything under the carpet?
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1: You are listening to the Moncrief Show on News Talk. 087 1400 106 is our WhatsApp number. One text says, for those supporting Belgium in the red card scandal, remember the Belgians gave us sprouts. It's karma. Here's the plot for a typical Irish novel. There's a family gathering, perhaps a funeral. People haven't seen each other for years, and over the course of the story, various grievances emerge, many of which had previously been swept under the carpet. It's almost a cliche, but like all cliches, there may be a large dollop of truth to it, and in public life, we've done a fair amount of under-the-carpet sweeping as well. So is this something the Irish are still doing? Sarah Madden went to find out.
5: Under the carpet sweepers. Yeah, I would agree with that.
6: My mother would be very like that. Like, doesn't ever want to put an MBE out, always put like strangers' needs above herself.
7: Interesting. Would you say you have a dose of that yourself?
6: Yes, but I try to work on it because, yeah, I see what way she is, and she's 72 and still is trying to people please, whereas now I'm 36, I think life's too short.
8: It all depends on the person. It's very close, that microphone. Oh, it's very intimidating.
7: Put it under the carpet.
8: Personally, what I think, right, is that the Irish people are very friendly. We have that advantage over everyone else because of our unique social friendliness, you know what I mean? So, regarding putting her under the carpet, it all depends on the person, I think, you know? It all depends on if the person can deal with her or not, you know what I mean? And there's a wise saying, a friend of mine says, it doesn't make much sense, but it does. What he said was, you must do the things you must, not the things you may. So you must do it, instead of just putting on the long finger, basically, you know what I mean? So you must do it, you know what I mean? Instantly, like, you know what I mean?
9: No, I think we're very avoidant as a nation. I just think it's kind of the Irish way to, you know, brush things under the carpet. I think it's a very old mentality. I'm not like that. I possibly was at one stage. I think it's kind of instilled in us personally through, like, maybe family and stuff like that. But I'm aware of it and I try not to be for that reason.
7: And do people deal well with that?
9: Actually, it's funny. I think people aren't expecting it when you do kind of are honest with people or about a situation or, you know, stating the facts of a situation. I feel that people kind of are a little bit taken back by it at first, but I think they appreciate it in the long run.
10: I'm a bit too blunt. I get told I'm a bit blunt, but I don't really mind. I prefer it that way. I know not everybody does, but I think I've seen it go the other way. People that I know sweep things under the carpet and it just gets uncomfortable, and I'd just rather just deal with it. Because my mum's ill at the moment, so we're like dealing with that. And I'm like, we're not like, I think we're just like, we all got together, there's like five of us siblings, and we all sat down and talked about it rather than pretending everything was fine. And it was really hard, and we had to have some really hard conversations, but I think we'd rather do that and like be prepared for any eventuality than just pretending everything's fine.
11: Well, we've definitely gotten better. We've like found our voices a little bit more as, I suppose, as like time has gone on, but there still is an innate kind of, I don't know, cultural like pull that we're like, don't want to be like shouting too much or I don't know, maybe being the loudest, like vulgar voice in the room. I think there's definitely a sense of that, but I definitely think we've matured as a nation. There's loads of scandals that have come out and there's like outrage. I probably would owe that more to probably access to news that we wouldn't have had. You now have like roots like TikTok and like Reddit forums and stuff like that and like Substacks that you wouldn't have had previously, where you would have got news talk was great and all, but you gotta look outside the box as well.
7: From your perspective, is it better to talk about things, deal with them head on, or
12: I'm a counsellor, so yes. I think if it doesn't do you any harm, why bother? If you're happy enough and you don't want to look at it, then that's okay too. Free draw. Everybody's got their own choices.
7: Yeah.
12: Make your own choices. But as long as it's an informed one.
5: I suppose you're on the risk of people taking advantage of you.
9: Well, I think if you're avoiding something, you're not really facing the problem head on, and then you're suppressing certain situations, emotions, which then manifest into something maybe a lot worse. So
13: I think like a sensitive topic is like mental health. Or if you say something like, I'm feeling like this way or that way or whatever, people can kind of be like walking on eggshells, don't know what to say or how to react, and be like, makes it awkward. You like, you tell people, talk about your feelings, but then the person you're talking to is like, what do I say? How do I, like, you know what I mean? That's definitely a problem. I would say it's still in our culture to be under the rug, say nothing, act like everything's fine.
7: Wow.
13: I would. Maybe younger people are getting better, but it's still very much the culture to be like, yeah, it's all good, say nothing.
14: I actually live abroad, so I have a decent enough perspective on like different. So I deal with a lot of Americans who can be very kind of work and business and stuff can be quite kind of aggressive and like, you know, we're kind of a little bit more diplomatic in a lot of senses like that. Yes.
7: What about yourself? Would you say you're good at dealing with things head on, or how high is your rug, for example?
14: Oh God, no, I'm Irish at the end of the day. I'm no different from everyone else in the way we handle it. No, like I'd try and stay away from any drama as much as possible, and sometimes that means avoiding some, like, sorting something out that maybe I should have, you know? Mm-hmm. Yeah, not great. Yeah.
13: I guess most of the people in Ireland don't know how to say no properly to the face, you know?
7: Really?
13: That's it. Yeah, and that's okay. They like to be polite.
7: What do they say instead of no?
13: Depends on the person, I guess. Like as a cultural thing, yes, it's very Irish to say yeah, sure, it's grand. That's I'll leave you to that.
15: My favorite phrase is going around the houses. I just think that explains Ireland and the approach of a lot of people so well.
7: Leslie Shoemaker is a counselling psychologist, lecturer at TU Dublin, and longtime observer of the Irish commitment to the carpet.
15: I think the Irish use of language is fantastic, by the way. And it really explains how people go through these indirect routes, mainly to avoid conflict, to keep things, you know, on the down low, not necessarily always secretive, but I think it comes across that way, to get their needs met. I remember years ago, I was, home one day and I started watching this TV program, The Irish RM. And the theme was always, every plot was the same. Flossie, the Irish purse guy who was in charge of the estate, always needed something, but he couldn't directly ask for it. So every episode was about how is Flossie going to get his needs met through a back doorway. And it could be quite hilarious sometimes, and how the gentleman who was a judge, an English judge, was always mystified by this. But it's a great example of the culture clash that is there. But I know for me, I find Ireland is the land of people pleasers. I remember when I used to wait tables many years ago in Chicago Pizza Pie Factory, nobody ever complained. And I quickly learned that if I could read the table and see that there was a problem that nobody was expressing, I increased my tips. So it was a great trick of mine where I'd look at them, and if they really weren't eating the pizza, I'd say, oh, guys, it's okay. Is there anything wrong with the pizza? And eventually they'd be like, well, this problem, that problem. I'm like, let me go get you a new one. And they'd all look at me in surprise. And then I'd rock up with my new one. And like I said, it usually equaled a good tip. And that put me through university here, so I'm not going to complain.
7: Irish people's avoidance, or heavy-handed use of the sweeping brush, is on full display in Leslie's counselling room too.
15: Assertiveness is always a skill I'm talking about in my therapy practice. That, and I always end up doing a lot of work around anger, the poor misunderstood emotion of anger. You know, it's a bit like the egg. You know, one year the egg is great for you, the next year the egg is bad for you. And anger is just a feeling. That's it. It can't hurt us. But again, because in the past, getting angry potentially could have gotten you killed under English rule, you know, so people suppressed a lot of that emotion. So working with people to learn how to notice and name the feeling, you know, what are you going to do with the feeling? Do you need to engage with it? You know, it could be just something as simple as saying no.
7: Is it really fair to blame the Brits alone for our missing national backbone?
16: We were colonized for so long, first by the British and then by the Roman Catholic Church. And so we learned to be evasive as a survival skill.
7: Suzanne Harrington is a journalist and author who wrote about this topic in the Irish Examiner today.
16: With the church colonizing our minds, I think that was a lot more insidious. And we learned to be evasive and to be seen to be doing the right thing. And I say right thing in inverted commas. We would be seen to, we were evasive with our language. We didn't have vocabulary for words, you know, basic stuff like we didn't use the word pregnant, you know, things like that. We didn't have a vocabulary or a lexicon for basic human activity like reproduction. We just, a reproductive health, reproduction, sexual activity. We didn't have words. We just had euphemism. We had slang. and we didn't acknowledge it. We didn't acknowledge. We just it's as insane as not acknowledging, you know, eating or sleeping, and yet we didn't. And I think that, you know, we're still seeing a kind of an echo of that. We're hearing about the potential building of a block of flats on the site of the Bessborough mother and baby home. And we're hearing about the FAI going ahead with the unconscionable football game between Israel and Ireland. And both of those things are morally just not okay. But rather than going, no, this is not okay, they're going ahead with it in a very kind of sideways, let's just do it under the carpet, you know, let's do it in Serbia, out of the way, under the carpet. Let's build the flats on the mother and baby site. Paper over, just pretend it didn't happen. Look, a lovely new block of flats. Oh, who wants to live there? Nobody wants to live there. Building over the bones of dead babies is about as brushing things under the carpet as you can possibly be. And I understand there's a housing crisis, but of all the sites in all the country to build on, like, just no.
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17: Does anyone here have to take a photo of where they've parked their car in order to know where it is, and then you follow the pictures back like Hansel and Gretel? Yeah. And I thought, because sometimes if I've been saying stuff on stage for a bit, I think it's not even true anymore. So I thought, maybe I'm just saying it on stage and it's not true. So then the other week I didn't take a photo of where I parked my car. What a hullabaloo. I didn't even know this was possible. I've ended up paying for parking for a car park that my car was not in, and then my car was captured in a different car park. So you always take a photo, right? That's what I did the other month. Molly Story car park, level 5. Took a photo. Off I went. Came back. Where the dickens is my car? And then I've gone all the different levels looking for it, and I was like, every level is level 5. 5 mile an hour sign.
1: That was Harriet Dyer there, obviously talking about probably something that's highly relatable, I would have thought. Lovely accent she has too. We were talking just before the break about sweeping things under the carpet. One texter says, we were too poor to sweep things under the carpet. We swept it under the lino. Also, when Maya and Donald were in, it came up in the course of conversation about learning to drive. One texter says, my granny started driving at 70. After my granddad died, it's never too late. Another texter says, because Maya was talking about taking the ferry over to the UK, I only travel by ferry now for environmental reasons, but it is scandalous how much more expensive it is than flying, even as a foot passenger. It's so wrong that aviation fuel isn't taxed, but environmentally friendly sail or rail is. Indeed. Also, we were talking about the World Cup and England's progression through things. One texter says, it's not our job to knock the English. It's our job to be indifferent towards the English, thereby growing up as a country. Though Ed thinks, since we're not in the World Cup, we should all grow up and be pleased to see England progress. I hope they go all the way. And David, we did mention, Mai was talking about the 250th celebrations in the US and how they've become kind of the Trump show to a certain extent. David in Galway says, Trump and his ilk are there because the left and socialism has failed and been divided for years. Trump is the result. I wasn't aware, David, that socialism was widespread in the US prior to that. Certainly you could argue that. Certainly there's been a devastating failure of politics in the US from both Republicans and Democrats. But I don't know if it's because of socialism. There wasn't much socialism. There never has been much socialism around the US. Anyway, yes, we're all concerned about kids and screen time, and for a host of completely legitimate reasons. But doesn't that distract us a bit from what the grown-ups are doing? We're not immune from digital addiction, something Niamh Riley fesses up to today in the Journal. After all, if we want children to put down screens, we have to do the same. Niamh, good afternoon.
18: Hi, how are you?
1: Not too bad. So we might as well start with the bad stuff.
18: Yep.
1: You know, when, and a lot of people will be familiar with this, you get the little report on a Monday as to how much screen time What was your favorite?
0: So, oh God, I feel sick like revealing this, but the other week my screen time notification came in and like it caught my eye straight away because it said I spent over 40 hours on my phone during the week. And I just, I nearly threw up. And like initially I said, well, I was very busy with work. Obviously, you know, if I look at that, it's all going to be productivity apps and emails and research and stuff for the kids preparing for summer. No, at least 19 hours of it I spent on social media. And like even then I was trying to, you know, justify it to myself, saying, well, you know, as a journalist, sometimes I have to research and find people through social media. But no, let's just be honest here. I spent most of this time on TikTok scrolling absolute rubbish for hours at night time when I'm supposed to be asleep.
1: And I suppose at the time, are you aware you're doing it even?
0: No, you see, it is so addictive. And like, if you haven't been on TikTok, it's hard to quantify how addictive it feels. Like I used to be a smoker, Sean, and I gave up smoking. I smoked for 10 years. I was a heavy enough smoker. I didn't ever want to give up, and I gave up smoking cold turkey. I don't think I can give up TikTok cold turkey. It's it feels that addictive to me, and I know I'm not the only one. And I managed to keep it at bay during the daytime. But like when the kids are in bed and I say, you know, to my other half, I say, oh, I'm really tired. I'm going up. I need an early night. And I just have a quick look at TikTok, and then it could be midnight and I'm still on it. But the stuff I have looked at, Sean, like embarrassingly, I spent a good 40 minutes this particular week on a live video on TikTok, watching a guy in the United States, like a young college guy, putting elastic bands around a ginormous watermelon to see how many elastic bands it would take for it to explode. And I didn't set out to look at this at all. It popped up on my feed. I was curious. I was like, what is this? And then all of a sudden I clicked on it, and it's like I'd stumbled into this grimy, you know, watermelon exploding corner of the internet. And everyone who was watching it, there was thousands of people watching it. People were like, you know, commenting, saying, oh, I think it'll take, you know, 200 elastic bands or 300 elastic bands. It was like they were betting on what was going to happen. It was like a scene from The Deer Hunter with fruit instead of POWs. It was really, really weird, but I couldn't look away. And I had, you know, when I stayed there for longer than 10 minutes, I was sort of like, well, I can't leave now. I have to see this thing explode. I have to see it through to the end. What a waste of my time. It was just...
1: And are there certain times of the day where you tend to do this more than others?
0: It's the evening, definitely. Mm. I don't tend to go on social media that much during the day because I suppose I am working and I am with the kids. But I am using my phone, it has to be said. And like when you sit down and think about how integrated our phones are into our lives, there's few things you can actually do today that don't require some kind of app or you picking up your phone to look up something or book something or contact someone. And like everything from my alarm clock in the morning to the communal family calendar, the grocery list, banking, it's all done via my phone. So I have it in my hand multiple times a day. And then this evening sort of ritual of me looking at TikTok for hours has just crept in. And it does give you that dopamine hit. It is like any addiction. It is this pleasing sensation to just keep watching this absolute rubbish of like cat videos and just random stuff that comes up on my algorithm every night.
1: Yeah. And then can you get to sleep afterwards? Because apparently that's the worst thing you can do is look at a screen.
0: The worst thing you can do, absolutely. And like, I probably have no lights on in the room either. And I look like totally creepy, probably, if anybody came in to see me. You know, I'm like, have this phone in my face, probably drool coming out of the side of my mouth or something, like some kind of troll who's been just looking at screens for so long. And it can be very hard to get to sleep. It certainly is not good sleep hygiene, you know, and I'm the first to complain that I'm tired, you know, and at this stage in my life, sleep isn't the best, you know, anyway. So it's this crazy addiction, and TikTok in particular. I mean, I was on the Lewis the other day and it was rammed, so I couldn't take my phone out, which was probably a good thing based on how much I scroll social media. But I was sort of jammed up against the side of the door and I was sort of looking down on a young guy sitting sort of below me, and he had
4: his phone out and he had TikTok on it. And he spent the entire, I'd say, 40-minute journey just scrolling constantly through videos on TikTok. And I just thought to myself, wow, that's exactly how I look when I do it at nighttime. And it's kind of freaky when you take a step back and look at how we're like zombies on our phones. And I looked around the carriage and everyone was, yeah, they could have been reading or something on their phone or listening to a podcast, but almost everyone had their face in a screen and very few were actually looking up around at one another. So it's a problem.
1: Yeah, no, I get the dart home every and the dart in and out to work, and that's what you've described there is it's a rarity to look to see someone not looking at a phone.
4: And we're almost like, what do we do? We've made eye contact, you know. Like days gone past, you might strike up some random conversation with people, you know, on public transport, especially when it breaks down. You know, there's nothing that bonds people quicker than, you know, a Lewis not turning up or whatever. But I don't think we're doing that anymore. We're just solely focused on whatever it is we're looking at on our phones, and it's kind of scary when you take a step out of it and you recognise that.
1: Yeah, probably shouldn't read these out yet. Ask her if she's on Vinted. That's crazily addictive.
4: Oh my God. So far, I haven't, but I do know.
1: I shouldn't
4: know
1: be giving you ideas.
4: No, like I'll be in therapy now if I'm on TikTok and Vinted. Because Vinted is a whole other thing. Like I hear it is completely consuming, you know, and people are offering you like €2 for items and it's mental.
1: Somebody else says, my secret midnight scrolling was the Danish royal family. I'm too embarrassed to give you my name. And rightfully so, I would have thought.
4: It can't be worse than watching someone putting elastic bands on a watermelon.
1: I don't know. We need to look at both and compare for their aesthetic qualities. the issue with this, and you do make this point yourself in the piece you wrote, like we're trying to keep kids off our phones, but they're just seeing us on our phones.
4: It's like I don't have a leg to stand on. I am a total hypocrite. Like, and I have said to my kids, you know, it's a lovely sunny day. What are you doing in watching Netflix or on your Nintendos or the iPad? You know, get out there. Yes, I probably have a phone in my hand, you know. And they drew a picture of me the other day. They were like, look, Mum, it's you on your phone again. And I just felt, oh, my God. Children are so perceptive. So they are very aware that I am on my phone a lot. And like my 9-year-old, he doesn't have a smartphone yet. And I'm trying to make sure that he doesn't have one for a long time. But when I'm on it, he's kind of at my shoulder, like looking over to see, you know, what I'm doing. And like, to them, Mum is on this thing a lot and it seems important and, you know, it takes a lot of her time. So they obviously think, well, I should also be doing that. So it's a confusing message for them. I'm telling them, get off screens. And yet I'm on mine an awful lot. So it's very hypocritical of me.
1: Yeah, but I suspect, Niamh, you're far from the only person in this situation. And probably a lot of adults are very aware of how much screen time kids are getting, but not really considering how much they're doing it themselves.
4: I think so. And I know we're probably heading towards where we're going to have a ban sooner or later for the under 16s for social media. I think in part that that's a good thing, but I honestly don't think it's going to be the magic solution to our issue with screen time, you know, especially when my kids can just see me zombified looking at my screen for whatever, you know, it is. So it's a problem. I think we need to look at the platforms themselves, and it's not even just social media. I mean, the way in which our lives are just so integrated into our phones, there's very few things you don't have to download an app for. Even going to buy clothes in a bricks and mortar store, you know, they'll say, can I email you your receipt, or have you downloaded our app, you know, for a discount? And it's all very much back to your phone, and it's very difficult to get through a day without picking it up for something.
1: Yeah. No, but at the same time, I suppose there's kind of a functional element to some of those things, like banking and even shopping.
4: There is. But that's how they get you. Once you're on the phone, then, you know, you'll see an L notification. And social media apps are particularly good at sort of like, I know you can turn them off, but they have notifications that ping up and say, ooh, you know, now is a good time to go on TikTok or Instagram, whatever it is.
1: Oh,
4: or
1: no.
4: Some notification that actually isn't important. You know, it's about someone commented on someone else's, you know, it's not even related to you, but it gets you opening the app. And sure, then once you're on it, I mean, it's very difficult to get off.
1: We got a message in from Denise Whitmore. She runs a marketing agency called the Social Media Department. And she says, I teach business how to use social media all the time. One of the things I always talk about is the increase in dopamine and oxytocin that people get when they scroll their phones. It's highly addictive. A few years ago, one study found that there was more oxytocin from 10 minutes of tweeting than you would find on your wedding day.
4: Oh my God. I can believe it. Like, it's so strange the way it just, it is this pleasing, you know, experience, this addictive quality, and it is this nice feeling. And once you know, log on and have that, you're keen to replicate it again. And it's so easy to do, just a click and you're in. And you say to yourself, oh, it'll only be 10 minutes, but it tends to be about 3 hours. And yeah, then you're exhausted and the cycle continues.
1: Niamh, thanks a million for talking to us today. That was Niamh O'Reilly there, her pieces in today's journal.
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19: I look so different in all of my pictures. Like, you wouldn't even think that is the same person in just them three things. Ugly. Absolute ugly.
20: Are you genuinely serious about that?
19: Ugly. There's not one bit of...
20: Because you... You don't mind me saying, you do look completely different.
19: Well, I did. I had my face done 10 days ago. Again.
20: Right.
19: No, like, when people say you were so pretty, beautiful, I look at that and think, Kate, would you look at them and think pretty? No, I wouldn't.
20: Are
19: even
20: you
19: though it's, no, there's not one. I will find a photo where I think I look pretty, I'm sure.
1: That was Katie Price, Nothing to Hide. You can stream from Wednesday on Sky TV and Now TV. James Dempsey joins us once again. Afternoon, James.
21: Afternoon.
1: As I was asking before we came on air, there have been other Katie Price documentaries, I assume.
21: I can't list them off the top of my head, but I cannot but imagine there have been many Katie Price documentaries. So I suppose the question is there anything else to be revealed,
1: yeah,
21: quote unquote. And this I found absolutely thoroughly fascinating. The thing I would compare it most to, and I actually went to check if it's still available, and it doesn't seem to be on the Channel 4 website, is a few years ago there was a documentary about Jade Goody that I thought was absolutely brilliant, about how Jade Goody was this reality star who changed Britain. And if you think of the timeline of Jade Goody and, you know, Jordan / Katie Price, they are aligned for, you know, a while anyway. So this falls into that kind of category, looking at someone who began her career as a glamour model in the 90s on Page Three. Even just looking at the footage of Page Three is so bizarre. Like, in this day and age, you just think, oh, right, okay, there was just, you know, there they were on Page Three, right? For decades? Anyway, whatever. Who began her career as that and then has been part of a constant part of reinvention of the same thing, right? As in, you know, I don't want to diminish any of Katie Price's achievements, of which there are many. She is a very successful person at controlling her image, but basically her image is her entire career, right?
1: As
21: in, it's not like she spun off into pop music or acting. I mean, she has acted in things and she's released music, but they haven't been the financial go-getters that they, you know, was perhaps planned. What has sold for Jordan, for Katie Price, is her body. And it is a really fascinating documentary to watch this woman who is like vaping like a chimney throughout the whole thing, talking about the control of her image and the power that she feels in her image. As in, she goes to great lengths to explain that, you know, even though they're bringing in her mother and her brother as sort of talking heads into this, and what did they maybe think about when she was bearing all on Page Three, she was saying that, you know, I had this power, I felt sexy, I was able to look sexy, but people could not touch me. I was able to control my image thoroughly. Then they bring in her various lovers and boyfriends and husbands along the way. I mean, in the first episode, which is, I have to admit, the only one that was released for pre-screening, so this is all based on one episode alone, but it's a really good opening episode. You get a lot with Dane Bowers, who was in the pop band Another Level, and with whom she had this long running romance, and she describes him as like the love of her life, and then you kind of see him and you're like, this guy. And the whole thing about like Katie Price is she's a really good raconteur, right? Like,
1: right,
21: she's funny and kind of just quick-witted and completely and utterly self-deprecating, and at times very profound, which like people probably say I'm talking absolute nonsense, but there were times where she was talking about herself, who she was, the various things she had gone through as a young person, and then as a empowered 18, 19 year old, suddenly taking control of her own image. The relationship she had with the glamour photographer, who also is a woman, Jeannie Savage, Jeannie effing Savage, as she's known in the industry. The relationship she had with her, in control of her image, how she would try to, use the press simply as a way to build up the iconography around Jordan, around Katie Price. I found this first episode absolutely fascinating. Now, it is the first of four, right? And four episodes is a lot to dedicate in any kind of documentary. But I guess there are so many phases, and what I would also say, faces of Katie Price, because this is someone who is absolutely and utterly transparent about the cosmetic surgeries that she has undergone. And while
1: I think she can hardly keep it a secret,
21: but that's actually the point she makes, right? Like, yes, she agrees. Like, when talking about her first breast augmentation, she's saying she didn't want them to look natural because what was the point? Everyone knew that they weren't. So.

0: But all in, I just found this to be an utterly fascinating look at that period of time and then what it takes to hold on to that level of fame. Now, is Jordan Katy Price as famous as she was in the 90s? In 2026, probably not, I would have said, until, you know, a couple of months ago, she married this new guy, and then that has kickstarted this whole press cycle about this guy she met in Dubai. Was he kidnapped? Was it a hair transplant? Who will know?
1: Yeah.
0: I don't know if the documentary will catch up right to that, because that is very, very, very recent. But this is someone who understands how to own the headline and has been doing that for 30 years. Can't you do that for another 30? Well, that remains to be seen.
1: Yeah, and is there a narrative line through these four episodes? Well, are they telling her entire story kind of thing?
0: The idea is to tell the story of her 30-year career. So this first episode is sort of literally just becoming Jordan, as in who she was, her relationship with her parents, her relationship with her stepfather and her brother, how she grew up in Brighton, always thinking, you know, being this very mild-mannered, meek child until overnight she was a teenage terror who just was like, I'm going to be famous, I want to be a model, realizing she was too short to be a fashion model, so the next best thing was glamour modeling.
1: Yeah.
0: And then the beginning of the origins of Jordan. And it's actually so fascinating to watch all of the, like, tabloid newspaper footage. I mean, they actually bring her first appearance on Page Three. They bring that copy of the newspaper to her mother, her brother, her stepfather, and they all sort of it's kind of bizarre, to be honest. Right? Look, who know, right, whatever, right? I just don't know if I'd want my brother opening me on Page Three, but that's not a situation I'm ever going to find myself in. But anyway, all in, it's so interesting to watch not only the footage of Katy Price, but then the other articles that are also on the page that just like are this little snapshot of what else, you know, what life was like in the 90s in this weird sex time. Like, is it attitudes, this prurient yet also like not time.
1: Yeah.
0: Like, it's just so interesting to watch it.
1: Yeah.
0: Yeah.
1: Okay. Yeah. Someone says, tell James there's a place in heaven for him enduring the shite. The sad part is that there are people out there who enjoy this muck. Give me watermelons any day. That's a reference to the previous item we were doing. That's something you can see on TikTok, apparently. It's absolutely fascinating. Right, okay, our next show is Elle. You can stream the entire first season now on Amazon Prime Video. Here's a clip.
2: I'm faking my own death. Look how dead I look.
3: It's too bad. I had a gift for you, but I guess I'll have to give it to someone who's alive.
2: Does it rhyme with Versace?
3: Even better.
2: Oh my god!
3: Is he mine?
4: He's yours.
2: Oh!
4: I know!
2: He's so cute.
3: Oh, wait. Did you adopt? Or did you shop? The spelling's just redecorated and earth tones don't match their new color palette, so I rescued this little blondie from them.
2: Oh.
1: Just based on the audio, I hate everyone in the show. So it's the prequel to Legally Blonde?
0: Yeah, yeah. Right. So, yeah, here's the thing. There are the bones of an actually very good show in this.
1: Okay.
0: But the whole concept of it doesn't make any sense to me. Simply because Legally Blonde is a 25-year-old comedy that I think people mostly remember fondly.
1: Oh,
0: I mean,
1: yeah.
0: There was an immediate sequel that actually was released even the year before Elle Woods graduated from Harvard Law School, but whatever, right? And then there was also another spin-off and then an attempt, well, allegedly a third film in the offing, but I don't think a script is written yet and certainly no filming has begun, right? So this is a prequel to that. Now, the audience of a movie that was popular, let's say, with millennials 25 years ago are now approaching middle age.
1: Mm.
0: So why would they want to watch a prequel about, you know, a period comedy set in the 90s? You know, that's ostensibly a teen comedy because this is about Elle Woods, the, you know, high schooler, right? So that concept made no sense to me until I remembered that there's also Legally Blonde the musical, which is this like perennial kind of high school / transition year performed musical that has been going on for, let's say, 20 years rather than 25. So there probably is enough of a residual audience that Amazon is interested in trying to again eke more.

0: more into its teenage slash people who enjoy media for teenagers market, of which it is, you know, excelling at. I mean, The Summer I Turned Pretty is the most boring show on television, but very, very popular. And they have tried to repeat that over and over again. So here they take the Elle Woods character that you will know from, you know, she got in, she, we did it, got into Harvard, was Legally Blonde, etc., etc., right? And I actually rewatched, so I watched the entire show and then I rewatched Legally Blonde immediately after it, just to get a sense of what we're going on here. There is the bones of a good show here because they have a really good idea. Legally Blonde is about, obviously, a fish out of water. She's this kind of ditzy blonde, but actually she's very bright. She gets into Harvard Law School to get win back her estranged lover, right? But everyone in the law school is hoity-toity and she is, you know, a bit of a bit of a blonde bimbo, right? And they want to recapture that fish out of water style thing here. So the way they do it in the mechanic of the show, I actually thought was very clever because it's set in 1995. So they relocate Elle from Bel Air, where her father has done a botched nose job, to Seattle. And she finds herself in the grunge scene in the local high school. And of course, she's this like perky pink.
1: And is she still in high school?
0: Yes, because this is, she's only in her first year of high school because, I mean, they want this to go for four seasons.
1: All right. So we can infer at some point she moves back to Bel Air so she can continue that timeline. This is like Marvel stuff here.
0: I'm not sure which universe we're in, but in this one, that's what happens, right? So that as a mechanic for like kind of having a repetition of the fish out of water wetness to the show, I think works really, really well.
1: Yeah.
0: Because you have this like perky pink Romy and Michelle-esque girl walking around a bunch of Nirvana t-shirt wearing, you know, grunge types in Seattle where it's raining and grey and miserable. That I thought actually worked incredibly well. And Lexi Minitry, who plays Elle Woods, she got the part by recreating the kind of very famous scene from the movie in which Elle applies for law school by doing this video essay. She basically recreated that. She is a very good comedic actress. She has like, she, you know, the entire show basically rests on her shoulders as this lovable, ditzy character who's also very clever. That's a very, you know, that's a lot of things to be juggling at once. But she's very funny. She's a great physical comedian and she really sells it. The problem is everything else going on in the show, right? So the mechanic, I think, the mechanic works. The family is a fish out of water in Seattle. That all works. She's a brilliant lead. June Diane Raphael as her mother, excellent. But the rest of it is like not the 90s at all. Everyone else is walking around, you know, they don't play enough into the 90s enough because I actually think its audience wouldn't be able to get its 90s references because they weren't alive in the 90s, so they just wouldn't understand them. Then it becomes this prolonged high school mystery about why the school secretary gets fired. And, you know, there are lines about, well, Elle, you're not a lawyer, and they're laying it on very thick, but there's sort of a quote-unquote problem to be resolved through which Elle uses her perky legal brain, even though it's not yet legal, but it's, you know, all that kind of stuff. So I have to admit, there are parts of it where I laughed out loud. I thought it was quite funny. And then it began to drag and drag and drag and drag and drag and drag and drag some more. And I lost the will to live. So then I rewatched Legally Blonde after it. And actually, I don't think that holds up that much either.
1: Yes.
0: So maybe it's not just for me, but all in, I think that there's promise here, but this first season just didn't get it quite right.
1: Okay. And it's not quite clear who it's aimed at.
0: Yeah, because exactly who is the audience for this, right? As in, Amazon has this, you know, coterie of teenage soaps that not only teenagers watch, clearly. I mean, it's not like teenagers are paying the subscription to Amazon anyway, right? But they're popular with adults, young adults, middle-aged adults, whatever. But Amazon has put a lot of investment into this, like, very young, late teens, early 20s, romantic demographic. Is there a love triangle in this? Of course. Is there, like, bizarrely cool with a queer representation in this, even though it's set in 1995, you betcha, right? It's just, it's trying to have its cake and eat it too.
1: Yes, of course.
0: In terms of everything. But when it is good, and there are at least a handful of moments in every episode where it is really funny, they just hit the nail on the head right.
1: Yeah. Because I kind of get the sense that Legally Blonde still has legs, that even though it's 25 years ago, that you know, teenagers still watch
0: it. Well, maybe. But, and I will say, Reese Witherspoon is directly involved in this. She doesn't appear in it, but she is a producer. She has been involved in the promotional material. She was involved in the casting, etc., etc.
1: Okay.
0: Yeah.
1: Well, she's like a mogul now point. Yeah. Right. Our third show is X-Men 97. You can stream new episodes of season 2 every Wednesday on Disney+. Here's a clip.
2: are you to stand against that which is eternal?
3: In our time, we're called the X-Men.
4: Arctic winds freeze their icy hearts.
1: Right, okay, we get the gist of that. This is not a thoughtful drama where no one expresses that. This is animated, though, is it?
0: This is animated. So X-Men, the animated season series, ran for like 74 episodes, I think, in the 90s. And I remember watching that as a child and absolutely loving it. And that was my introduction, really, to the entire Marvel universe. Little did I know that it would come to, like, dominate all of our viewing about 20 years later for a good 10 years. Mm. And this was an idea from a creator named Bo DeMaio, who was working with Marvel and decided to pitch an idea to reboot this original animated series that ran for 5 seasons in the 90s. And the idea was simply to make a direct sequel, as in, it had 5 seasons, let's just make season 6 of it, but call it X-Men 97. So again, I mean, much like Elle, this is a period piece because it is set in the 90s. But this is obviously an X-Men cartoon, so it stars the roster of X-Men characters you would know from the movies, but know better from the comics and animated show if you had watched that. So who we heard in the clip there were Cyclops and Jean Grey was there, Storm, etc. Now the first season came along and it was hugely successful both critically and with audiences, despite a lot of kind of turmoil behind the scenes, because Bo DeMaio was fired from the production pretty much before the first episode aired or was streamed, and despite the fact that he had already written the scripts for season 2. So he is still credited here with a huge involvement in it, but has gone a little bit rogue. That's not an X-Men joke, but I'll put it in there. Yeah. Has gone rogue with his own description of his deteriorating relationship with Marvel slash his own thirsty photographs online. Yes. Anyway, put those. Don't Google it. That's all I'm going to say. So, all in, this is a really well-made idea, right? This is like this understands exactly what it is. This is a show that wants to capture the sense of nostalgia that people of my generation have for a show that they loved as children, while not necessarily making it as bloody and violent as like Invincible is on Amazon, let's say. Like, this is not per se adult animation, but it's definitely kind of like 12's animation, yeah, right? Like, okay. They have upped the stakes, they've upped the scale, they've upped the sexiness of the show, they've upped everything, while still making it vaguely family friendly. Now, the major advantage a show like this has over, you know, I was talking about Avatar last week and how, like, they've made such a shambles of that adaptation, is here, it's not an adaptation, it's a continuation of what already existed. So, do you need to have seen the 74 episodes of the animated show before you go in? Probably not, but are you the kind of person who's just going to start an X-Men cartoon if you hadn't already seen that? I don't think so either. And the other major advantage that they have is they have decades of comics material to build on, right? I mean, all of these stories have already been told in some shape or another, either in an animated show or on the pages of a comic book. And the advantage the writers have here is they know the ones that were popular with the readers, so they can just pick and choose which stories they want to tell. So where do we find ourselves in this timeline? The X-Men have been split up about 5,000 years apart. One group of them are in ancient Egypt, another group are
1: That's far longer than 74 episodes, I would have thought.
0: Another group are in a future dystopia on the same planet against their most fiendish enemy of all, Apocalypse. Is this going to convert anybody who's not already, you know, drinking the X-Men Kool-Aid? No, I don't think so. But if you have, I think this is a very refreshing reintroduction to that world.
1: Okay. Yeah. Fair enough. Right. Those three shows are Katie Price, Nothing to Hide. You can stream from Wednesday on Sky and Now TV. Elle, you can stream the entire first season now on Amazon Prime Video. And X-Men 97, you can stream new episodes of season 2 every Wednesday on Disney Plus. James Dempsey, thanks a million.
0: Thank you.
1: Just before we go to the break, just some breaking news. The trial of the former swimming coach, George Gibney, has now come to a close. He's been convicted of sexually abusing 4 young swimmers and the attempted rape of one of the girls in the 1970s and 80s. No doubt there'll be more about that on the bulletins and on the hard shoulder. We're going to take a break. After that, Trump Tower on Obama Way.
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1: You are listening to the Moncrief Show on News Talk. Shane's here to tell us about what's coming up on the hard shoulder. Shane.
6: Yeah, as you've mentioned already, Sean, the former swimming coach George Gibney found guilty of abusing four girls over 50 years ago. Frank Graney will be bringing us all the latest on that. We'll also be talking about that extraordinary story, Donald Trump admitting he intervened on behalf of Balogun, the US striker, who had been sent off and had been suspended for one game. And now, lo and behold, the suspension has miraculously lifted. Huge criticism of that decision for obvious reasons.
1: It doesn't seem that miraculous, though. Trump is saying, I did it because he's our best player, so it's not fair.
6: And it wasn't a foul, according to Donald Trump, who knows a huge amount about football.
1: Yeah, an absolute
6: expert. And we're going to be talking about the power of slang on language. Bro.
1: Yeah, okay. Didn't understand a word you said there, but I'm sure it'll be good. That's all coming up on the hard shoulder after the 4 o'clock news. Wabash Avenue in Chicago is home to the Trump International Hotel in Chicago Tower. And a city alderman there is proposing that the address be changed from Wabash Avenue to Barack Hussein Obama Way. Brendan Riley is alderman of the 42nd Ward in Chicago. Brendan, good afternoon to you.
7: Good afternoon. Thanks for having me.
1: Right. So explain the rules around this, Brendan, because it seems as if you can't completely arbitrarily change the name of a road, especially after a living person.
7: Sure. And I don't know if you have honorary street signs in your cities in Ireland or not, but here in Chicago, we use honorary street signs to recognize and honor special individuals who made contributions to Chicago. And the sign, this honorary sign, was installed on Wabash Avenue right in front of where it's now Trump Hotel back in 2006, years before Donald Trump ran for president. And it was Mayor Daley and my predecessor who wanted to recognize the construction of the new tower and to celebrate it. And now here we are 20 years later going through our second term with Donald Trump. And he has turned Chicago into one of his favorite punching bags. And so back in 2016, when he defeated Hillary Clinton, I introduced the ordinance that removed his honorary sign, and we never replaced it with anything. And after a lot of tens of thousands of Chicagoans petitioning to rename this stretch of Wabash Avenue Barack Hussein Obama Way, I thought that sounded like a great idea. And so that's what we're going to proceed with here.
1: Yeah. So what will be the mechanism for doing that?
7: So we simply have to pass a city ordinance, you know, and we could officially change the entire Wabash Avenue mailing address to Barack Hussein Obama Way.
1: Oh, right.
7: Which would require, you know, people when they're sending mail to his tower to use Obama's name in the address, which would have been great. But it would have cost a few million dollars to change street signs and GPS and all these various things in the city. Is not flush with cash, so we decided to go the honorary street sign route instead.
1: Right, okay. So, and if it succeeds, that means there will be a sign outside Trump Tower
7: yes.
1: saying this.
7: There'll be a couple, actually. We'll have one on the bridge right across the river from Trump Tower and his massive sign, which will make for, I think, some wonderful tourist photo ops. And then we're going to have another sign right in front of the entrance to his hotel as another reminder. You know, Barack Obama is our hometown son and certainly one of the most popular presidents ever in Chicago. And Donald Trump, of course, has the distinction of being our least popular president, for sure.
1: Do you know what President Obama might feel about this piece of mischief?
7: You know, he hasn't contacted us, and he certainly didn't ask for this. And, you know, he's just opened his presidential library on the south side of Chicago. And while we're not looking to do anything to muddy that up, it seemed appropriate that we go ahead and make this change. Certainly it coincides with the opening of his presidential library, but he didn't ask for this, I can tell you that.
1: Yes, okay. So has this been voted on, or are you still at the stage where you're trying to kind of garner opinion on it?
7: It's in committee, and so it is due to be voted on in the next month or so, and it isn't going to take a lot of arm twisting or persuading to do here. All 50 members of the city council have distaste for Mr. Trump, so I think this should be a pretty easy and routine matter to get approved.
1: Okay, so it's pretty much a done deal, even if it's still at the committee stage.
7: Yeah, it's looking that way. I don't want to jinx it, but yeah, there's an overwhelming distaste for President Trump in this town.
1: Yeah. Now, well, it'll probably annoy him. Everything annoys him. But other than that, it's just poking the bear. It doesn't have any kind of political effect.
7: Well, certainly it pokes the bear, and it wouldn't be the first time. He was pretty upset when we took down his honorary street sign about 10 years ago. But, you know, he's already done so much to try and harm the city of Chicago. We've become his favorite punching bag on national television. He hates the fact that this is a deep blue Democrat-run city. And despite the fact he built a billion-dollar building and hotel here, he really does spend a lot of time attacking our city. He deployed thousands of immigration agents here over the past year, doing mass deportations and terrorizing neighborhoods and families. And so there isn't a whole lot much more that President Trump could do to upset the people of Chicago.
1: Yeah, is there still a big ICE presence in Chicago at the moment?
7: There is, actually. They'd gone away for a bit when the head of Homeland Security fell under a lot of intense criticism. But they're back, and they have been very aggressive, and they are, again, deporting hundreds of people, separating them from their families. And unfortunately, we think that will continue through the end of his term.
1: All right, word. And so are they visible on the street?
7: They're not so prominent in the downtown central business district area like they were last summer. They're focusing their time more in immigrant population neighborhoods throughout the city on the fringes of the central core. And so you don't see them as much day to day, but they're certainly out there. They're waiting at courthouses and police stations and hospitals, looking to scoop up folks who've been here for, in some cases, for decades.
1: Yeah. And how does that work in terms of local law enforcement? You know, do those two groups ever butt heads? Yeah.
7: They do, actually. The city of Chicago, as a matter of policy, does not cooperate with federal ICE agents. And so we have had some tense confrontations in the past. But no, local law enforcement does not aid or assist Trump and his immigration agents with their mission here.
1: Yeah. Just going back to the name change, or at least the signs you're going to erect. Is it deliberate that you could have called it just Obama Way or Barack Obama Way, but putting the Hussein in there, is that just to annoy him a little bit, even more?
7: It is, and you know, if you listen to President Trump, whenever he utters our former president's name, he makes sure he includes the middle name Hussein, and that certainly is Barack Obama's middle name. We're happy and proud to include it, but yes, that will certainly irk President Trump.
1: And as an alderman in Chicago, how come you didn't get to host any World Cup matches? Is that because Trump hates you as well?
7: No, actually, that decision was made before. It was under a previous mayor, and the city's had some financial issues, and the decision was made then that we simply couldn't afford to pick up the public safety costs and the public open space costs that go with hosting a World Cup. I can tell you, we really, truly wish we could have, because it's been an incredible hit here in Chicago. All the bars and pubs, you know, have been completely packed every day to watch these games, and we'd love to host the World Cup in the future, God willing.
1: Yeah. Your name is Brendan Riley, so you're you're not Welsh. So I'd have to ask you that standard cliche radio interview question. When did your people get off the boat, so to speak?
7: Yeah, they got off the boat well over 150 years ago.
1: Wow.
7: And my father's family hails from County Cavan. That's where the Riley clan comes from. So, yeah, we've been here for a bit.
1: Yeah, my mother was a Riley, so we're probably cousins.
7: Yeah, we probably are.
1: We probably are. So I hope you die wealthy and I'll put in a claim. Brendan, thanks a million for talking to us today. That was Brendan Riley there, Alderman of the 42nd Ward in Chicago. That's our lot for today. Shane and Kira are up next on The Hard Shoulder. Our production team today, Simon Tierney, Michael Quilligan, Caoimhe Harney and Mia Mulroney. We'll talk to you tomorrow at 2. See you then.

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2: Himesh Patel is the man who sang Beatles songs in Yesterday, and now he's playing Dr. Watson in the new Enola Holmes movie. Philip Barantini is the man who directed the era-defying Adolescence, and now he's directing Enola Holmes 3. And I speak to them both on this week's Screen Time. We review all the week's new movies, including Nirvana, the band, the show, the movie, which has nothing to do with the band Nirvana. Confused? You won't be.
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4: Good afternoon. You're listening to The Hard Shoulder with myself, Shane Coleman. Lots to come on the show today. In a half an hour or so, our courts correspondent, Frank Graney, will be joining us to talk about that breaking news you heard from Eamon there, that the former swimming coach, George Gibney, has been found guilty of sexually abusing four girls 50 years ago. A man, as you would have also heard in the news headlines, has been shot dead in Dunleary over the weekend. Are we doing enough to deal with gang violence? Gary Gannon will be joining us in studio to talk about that. Why do we say like in every sentence? Sometimes even every second word. We're going to dig down into the way we speak and the use of slang and crutch words. We're going to be talking about all that with a linguistic expert a little bit later in the programme. Do get involved in the conversation today. I'm here on my own, so keep me company, and I'd love to hear your views. 087 1400 106. You can WhatsApp us for free. Probably the best way of doing it. First off, though, you also heard on the news from Eamon there about that news that Fallerin Balogun, the US striker, is now allowed play in their match against Belgium tonight. This follows an intervention by President Donald Trump, who basically rang his good friend Gianni Infantino, the General Secretary of FIFA. Have a listen to what Donald Trump had to say on the matter just in the last few hours.
5: So I saw the play, and I'm a person that loves sports and was a good athlete, and I understand sports really well. And that wasn't a foul. That wasn't even an infraction. That was two guys running full speed that happened to crash into each other. These were two great athletes that got tangled up. And this referee, who is a little bit suspect, if you check his past. I don't want to say that because I don't like to create controversy. but very suspect. He made a call that nobody could believe. You know, even people on the other side, they said, oh, we got lucky. Wow, that's... And he gave him a red card. I didn't know what that meant. I didn't think it meant much. Then I started hearing that that means he can't play in the next game. That's very unfair. That's, you know, it's one thing to penalize somebody for the game. How do you penalize them for a game that hasn't been played yet? It's very unfair. You can't do that. So, yes, I asked for a review by FIFA. I spoke to a man who's highly respected, and by the way, whose level of respect has gone up.
4: Right, that was Donald Trump there, not content with messing up the world. He now has to mess up the World Cup. And look, this is sport. This is football. There are way more important things in life. But let's be under no illusions here. The credibility of the World Cup is completely shot. What has happened is an embarrassment and a disgrace. FIFA are a joke. What they're effectively saying is our own laws don't count if the most powerful person in the world gets on to the Secretary General or General Secretary and questions it. Basically, FIFA are saying, and Gianni Infantino is saying, we'll do what we like. Yeah, it's a red card, but no suspension, despite the clear rule that if you get sent off, it's an automatic one-match game. I mean, Donald Trump saying he knows the sport, and then he didn't even know what a red card was. Donald Trump knows nothing about sport. It was a whether it was a red card or not, and it was certainly arguable, but it could well have been a red card. It doesn't matter. It is not the point. The ref made the decision to send him off, and it should be an automatic one game penalty at the very least. Some people were speculating he might get more than a one-game ban because of the nature of the tackle, which was potentially dangerous and could have injured the player. It's not the first incident we've had in this World Cup. We had Ronaldo's two-match suspension being overturned. We'd Messi's clear red card in the first game being overlooked. We'd nonsense like Casemiro and Ronaldo getting man of the match awards despite stinking the place out in their respective games. FIFA are destroying a game loved by hundreds of millions of people. They are bringing it completely into disrepute. And what happens next? The England player Jarrell Kwanzaa got sent off last night. If King Charles rings Gianni Infantino and looks to have it overturned, will that happen? It's a farce. It's a joke. Let us know what you think of it all. It's disgusting stuff. It really is. 087 1400 106. Want to hear your views. We are going to come back to this story a little bit later in the programme. Now, sadly, over the weekend, five people lost their lives due to collisions on our road. The number of road deaths is up 11% this year when compared to the same period in 2025. And we know 2025 was a bad year relative to where we were 5 or 6 years ago. Offaly is the only county in the country that has managed to avoid any road deaths so far this year. We're joined by Joe Wynn, driving instructor from Wynn's School of Motoring in Tullamore, and Fine Gael TD Michael Murphy, who's chair of the Oireachtas Transport Committee. Joe, I might come to you first. Obviously, really sad news over the weekend, and far too much sad news on our roads generally throughout 2026. But Offaly seems to have managed to buck the trend. Do we know why that is? Is there a particular reason for that, do you think?
6: Good afternoon, Shane. The reason that I would give is very strong Garda presence on our roads throughout County Offaly. I think when you meet a checkpoint, or you meet a speed van, or you meet a speed camera, or you meet an RSA checkpoint, which is very regular here around County Offaly, I'm based in Tullamore, and it's a very regular occurrence. It changes drivers' behaviour. It changes drivers' attitudes. I spoke with four students just before I coming on with you now, and I asked each of them who have their own car or access to their own car, do you drive unaccompanied? Would you drive into a driving lesson or into town? One of the four said they would drive unaccompanied, and three of the four said they wouldn't for fear of having their car taken off them. It's a genuine fear. Enforcement of the rules and regulations here in Offaly, that is helping to lead to the good figure that Offaly has. But as you say, every road fatality is a tragedy, and it's a tragedy that that for all families and all road users should be trying to use the road as safely as possible. But that's one of the very simple reasons, is a very visible Garda presence throughout the county, which is changing driver behaviour here, certainly.
4: Okay, really interesting. Stay with us because I want to bring in Fine Gael TD Michael Murphy, Chair of the Oireachtas Transport Committee. Michael, what do you make of that enforcement is a key issue in the success in Offaly in terms of reducing road deaths?
7: Yeah, just firstly, Shane, just to acknowledge that every road death is a tragedy, and I know we'll talk a lot about stats over the next number of minutes, but behind every statistic is a devastated family, a community whose lives are changed forever, and my thoughts are always with the families that have lost loved ones, and particularly over the last weekend and indeed fortnight. As you know, the Transport Committee undertook a series of focus meetings beginning a number of months ago. We're due to meet the RSA this week as part of the committee's work, and to conclude our work, our meetings with the Garda Commissioner next week. I totally agree with your other speaker. Driver behaviour really matters. It's the number one factor when it comes to fatalities, and what shapes driver behaviour is enforcement. And whilst the committee is looking at a whole of system response, not just enforcement but continued investment in safer infrastructure, improved driver education, better use of technology, emergency response, no doubt about it that the number one issue for me and for the committee is strengthening our roads policing unit, better enforcement, because ultimately, as I said, driver behaviour remains the biggest factor, and I fully support the strengthening of our roads policing unit.
4: Yeah, it's slow progress on that in that regard, though, isn't it? In terms of getting more Gardaí on the streets, on the roads, I should say, trying to target this. We know progress has been painfully slow in that regard.
7: Yeah, look, unfortunately, we've approximately, I think, 640, between 640 and 650 currently in our roads policing unit. I've consistently called for stronger roads policing. It's my responsibility as chair of the committee to look at what we can do to reduce deaths and serious injuries. Like, good road safety legislation is important. All the other elements are important, but legislation without enforcement, I think, is, you know, simply words on paper. And look, I don't want to preempt the recommendations of the committee. We have to sit down as a committee once we finish those focused set of meetings the week after next, when we meet with the Garda Commissioner. But I'd be surprised if strengthening our roads policing unit is not the number one priority. Yeah. As I said, it's the biggest factor, driver behaviour.
4: I've heard the former Transport Minister Shane Ross speaking about this quite a bit over the last couple of years, and he says there isn't a political will in Leinster House to really tackle road deaths. He said whenever he tried to strengthen legislation in relation to drink driving or speeding or whatever, he said there was huge opposition from the backbenches, in particular of Fianna Fáil and Fine Gael, and he said it was impossible to get legislation through. We're not serious about tackling road deaths.
7: Certainly, that's not my experience in terms of everybody I work with, in terms of all the different stakeholders.
4: We respect Michael. That was the experience of the Minister for Transport, who was trying to bring the legislation through. I don't think we can doubt his bona fides in relation to that.
7: Look, I can't look backwards, and I think people that are listening in are less interested in looking backwards, Shane. What they want to know is what we're doing now, regardless of how we got here. I think the broad agreement is that we need a stronger roads policing unit, and that's what I'm very focused on, and that's what I'll be putting to the Garda Commissioner the week after next when he appears before the committee.
4: Okay, Joe Wynn, driving instructor from Wynn School of Motoring in Tullamore. You've been listening into that. What's your take overall on what needs to be done, looking at the national picture as opposed to your county picture?
6: Very simple. To make the roads safer, the RSA need to take on more. First and foremost, for the RSA, they have 500 staff. They have only 194 of those staff are driving testers. We need more driving testers. Driving testers throughout the country are needed to have more qualified drivers and safer drivers on the road is the first thing. Simple things like road markings. How many times do we drive around the country? I'm talking towns, cities. I'm in the town of Tullamore, one street off the main thoroughfare through the town of Tullamore, and there isn't a road marking on the street. Other changes we could make, very simple in legislation, bring up the tyres of a car. 1.6 millimetre is the minimum tread depth you're allowed to use it. Raise that to 2 millimetres. It would ensure more grip on the roads, which would ensure shorter braking distances. We have to tackle speed. We have to tackle mobile phone use. We have to tackle drug driving. Drug driving is a scourge throughout the country, and it is endemic. It is every bit as bad as speed, as driving on your mobile phones. There are so many things that the government can do to improve road safety. For a minister to say that he was met with barricades every time he tried to improve road safety, it is simply not good enough. It is simply not good enough. We can say all the platitudes we want to families. If somebody is caught for drink driving or drug driving, driving under the influence, they should have their license removed. I'll give you one example in the courts in Offaly. Why Offaly is going so well? In the courts in Offaly, in the district court, I now have drivers coming to me who have to do advanced safety driving lessons. Their punishment is actually being sent back to driving schools like mine here in Tullamore to carry out driving lessons. And the focus of the lesson is advanced safety driving. And that's so drivers don't break red lights, go through red lights, get caught on driving with mobile phones. This is the kind of legislation that we need brought in, where we are punishing the road user who is breaking red lights, but it's for the safety of all road users.
4: Joe, thank you indeed for talking to us. Joe Wynn, their driving instructor from Wynn School of Motoring in Tullamore. Michael, just before we let you go, Michael Murphy, listeners got in touch, say, I've lived in Spain, the speed reduction has improved road safety and deaths on roads. We still have a 50 kilometre at schools in Ireland, 50 kilometre speed limit. Why are towns and villages still not 30 kilometres? This is so basic. Again, this is throughout Europe. It has worked. Our roads are crazy. Does that listener have a point?
7: Certainly, look, alcohol and speed are the two biggest contributors to road fatalities, to road injuries just on the speed, just to say that the, you know, in terms of reducing the speed limit on our local roads, our rural local roads, that's now completed since the 7th of February 2025. The second phase is now underway. I'm very familiar with what Tipperary County Council are doing at the moment, and that's the reduction to 30 kilometres an hour in built-up areas. I know in Tipperary, for example, we're currently undertaking a statutory public consultation. We'll have that implemented. Indeed, all counties have to have the 30 kilometre speed limit in built-up areas implemented by the 31st of March next year, which is less than 8-9 months away. And thereafter, then the final phase, Shane, is the national secondary roads, and that's the 100-kilometre speed limit being reduced to 80 kilometres. But look, the rural local road, that's now completed. That was okay. The reduction from 80 kilometres to 60 kilometres.
8: All right, Michael. Michael Murphy there, Chairperson of the Oireachtas Transport Committee, Fine Gael TD. Thank you indeed for talking to The Hard Shoulder. Loads of texts coming through about Donald Trump and FIFA. Trump has no shame. It's like having a spoiled five-year-old running America and most of the planet. What do you expect from FIFA? Look what happened to us when Henry handled the ball. Instead of a rematch, we got a sportsmanship award. Somebody else making the point, Ronaldo getting off his two-match ban before the World Cup started. That's from Morris in Cork. From now on, any team who receives a red card should challenge it. Bombard FIFA with appeals and cite the two recent decisions as precedent. It won't happen though. Donald Trump wins again and makes fools of us all. Another listener says it was never a red card to begin with. Shocking stuff. It doesn't matter. I think it was debatable whether it was a red card. That's not the point. The point is a rule there. And if you want to have some kind of appeals process, that's fine. There was no appeals process. It was one man, Donald Trump, ringing Gianni Infantino. And that's what changed it. Keep those texts coming in. 087 1400 106. Up next, could football be coming home? England march on in the World Cup.
0: This is the best of News Talk. The best bits from the last 24 hours.
8: Ben Symes, a football reporter from Off the Ball, has popped in just to talk World Cup matters. We've been talking about it already, Ben, but your take on the Gianni Infantino, Donald Trump conversation that has led to Balogun actually being allowed play tonight in the match against Belgium for the US.
9: I think if anyone has an opinion on it, other than it's an absolutely disgraceful decision and thing to see happen, I think you're just completely wrong. It's had a very, very dangerous precedent. Like Thomas Tuchel came out last night and said, you know, Jarrell Kwanzaa got sent off versus Mexico. Yeah. Can we just appeal now?
8: Can Prince Charles get on to him?
9: Like, why can't this happen? I think you're going to see all countries play this. I know Jude Bellingham last night, if he got a second yellow card, he would have been suspended for the quarterfinal, and people are kind of saying, is he better off just getting sent off and appeal it? Because it seems what happens these days. You can just get your way around anything.
8: Could this backfire to such an extent on Infantino that it might ultimately cost him his position at FIFA, or is that just wishful thinking on our part?
9: I think we'd all like to see it happen. I do think it could happen, though. I think it depends on the will of particularly UEFA nations. UEFA came out today and issued a pretty scathing statement of FIFA for allowing this to happen, and how it kind of puts into jeopardy the integrity of the game. And I think if you have enough nations that speak out loudly against it. I saw that the Norway manager, Stel Solbakken, came out after and said kind of similar, that this is just disgraceful that it's allowed to happen, and it puts into, as we said, jeopardy the integrity of the competition and of the sport. I think if enough nations come out and speak out against it, we could potentially see the start of the downfall with Gianni Infantino. The problem with Infantino is, and people have said this all the time, he will always pander up to the politicians. And if the politicians aren't going to go against this and FIFA, then is anything really going to happen? I don't know.
8: Okay. Now, you stayed up till the early hours. Fair play to you. I wilted when I heard the game had been delayed by an hour. I went to bed, but you stayed up for England versus Mexico. Were England really good, or were Mexico really poor, or was it a bit of both?
9: I'd probably go with a bit of both. I think it was hyperbole from, I heard the BBC saying this is the greatest English performance at a World Cup ever. They said a full
8: lots
9: time.
8: Lots of the UK media saying since 1966 at least.
9: Which we all know what happened in 1966, Shane. Yeah. Eric Cantona was born, but it was like, they were good. Don't get me wrong, they were good. But like Mexico were really poor. And I think a lot was made of this, you know, altitude situation. You've got professional footballers who have the best equipment in the world and are conditioned to the nth degree consistently at their clubs. I think, like, if you look back to previous World Cups in Mexico, like in 1970, Alf Ramsey brought England a month early to acclimatise, and it wasn't needed then. You can go in to and train in your these clubs' gyms in the Premier League and do altitude training. I think it was a little bit, you know, overhyped, and I think if anything, Mexico are so far below their standards that it may be evened out a little bit. But look, Jude Bellingham was excellent. He was really, really good and kind of came into his own in a way that we haven't maybe seen for England with him before. Does really well for his two goals, but the defending is so poor. Like, it's Lira, the Mexican midfielder, is tracking him the whole way, and then he gets to the edge of the box and just leaves him and drifts off him, and Bellingham poaches in. Then for the second goal, you know, I think their heads are just a little bit all over the place. Gilberto Mora, the 17-year-old, who was excellent previously in the tournament, tries to spin in the middle of his own half, and Gordon and Bellingham are on him like a rash, and England go up and score again. And Mexico never really looked like scoring throughout the second half. They created some good chances in the first half for Raul Jimenez, the former Fulham striker. But then as soon as England went down to 10 men, which it was a justified red card, and it was a justified penalty as well. I saw Alan Shearer wasn't too happy about that penalty.
8: It was
9: quite similar to the one that we got in Prague against Czech Republic.
8: Very similar.
9: But as soon as England brought on Dan Byrne and went into a back five, they basically just said to Mexico, come on then, put the balls into the box, we'll have everything away. And that's what they did, and Mexico just kept putting in these laboured crosses into the box. And England, to be fair to them, dealt with it quite well, but Mexico never looked like threatening them once they went down to 10 men.
8: Norway in the next round for England. Is that a 50-50 game, or are England favourites for that?
9: I would put England favourites. I think the only caveat is that you have that man up top with Erling Haaland, who you just give him a sniff, he will score a goal. You could arguably say the same thing for Harry Kane, which is maybe the thing that eliminates that out. I think if you look at the teams on paper, Norway's defence is a little bit shaky, and I would worry about them against Harry Kane.
8: You could say England's defence is a bit shaky as well. They're right back. They have a right back problem.
9: They have got a serious right back problem, and it's going to be very interesting to see what he does now in the next game. Does he trust Jed Spence, who he dropped, to go back in and play right back? Does he put Declan Rice there? He did that in the final stages of the Congo game, the DR Congo game. But I just think it's a nice matchup for England, and I think in the Miami Heat, a lot of those Norwegian boys will have never played in heat like that before. England are coming off the back of a, let's face it, maybe the altitude might have been hyped up a little bit, but like a ferocious atmosphere in Mexico City.
8: Okay.
9: Norway legs have wilted in their games before. I don't know if I'd back them.
8: No real surprise that Brazil aren't going to win the World Cup. Was there a surprise that they went out at this stage? I mean, their team wasn't good enough to win the World Cup. That was pretty obvious from the start. But
9: it's the poorest Brazil side we've seen in a long, long time, potentially ever. And people in Brazil are really embarrassed by this. Like, they think this is a national embarrassment. We've lost to Norway. But I think if you look at the two teams, and if you look at the way the game played out, it doesn't really play out like that to anyone else.
8: No.
9: It's not really a shock.
8: No.
9: Like, Erling Haaland is the best player on the park there. Maybe Vinicius Jr. is close to him. But even when you look, Vinicius Jr., when he played well yesterday, he created a great chance for Endrick in the second half, and he couldn't finish. And Brazil ultimately are going to regret picking maybe Neymar, maybe some other players over João Pedro off Chelsea. Scored a lot of goals in the Premier League season. They went to the tournament with one striker. It was Igor Thiago, who played the opening game against Morocco and then didn't play again.
8: Yeah.
9: And they never played an out-and-out striker, and it came back to bite them.
8: It certainly did. Let's just very quickly look ahead to tonight. Belgium, US. Everybody, I think, outside the US is now going to be cheering for Belgium because of what happened, which is unfair on the US team, but that's the reality. Is that a 50-50 game? Belgium aren't the team they were?
9: Yeah, I'm almost leaning towards the States with this one.
8: Yeah, I think I can see why.
9: If Balogun is going to play, which I don't think we're going to know fully until the whistle goes, I would probably lean towards the States. I think they just might have enough. I haven't been impressed with Belgium. They got handed a very lucky win by Senegal in the last game. Senegal capitulated in the last couple of minutes. I fancy the States to maybe cause an upset.
8: Spain-Portugal should be Spain based on form, shouldn't it?
9: Should be Spain, but this is going to be brilliant. Like Iberian Derby.
8: Iberian Derby. I was wondering which of us would say it first.
9: I know, it's all cliche, but it has to be said. It's like the last time this happened was the 3-3 in 2018. Ronaldo scored a free kick that everyone remembers, and he still remembers as he lets us know all
8: the time.
9: Probably the
8: last free kick he ever scored, I'd say.
9: But this should be blockbuster. Like, this should be, Spain should rise to this occasion. They haven't been excellent in some games. They've been excellent when they played maybe inferior nations. I'm expecting Portugal to have a bit of grit in their teeth and will want to beat Spain. But ultimately, I think Spain will just prove too much going forward and should get by Portugal, set up a tasty quarterfinal.
8: I'm definitely looking forward to that. Ben Symes, a football reporter from Off the Ball. Thanks a million for popping into us. We might chat to you tomorrow. Now let's turn to that breaking news story this afternoon. George Gibney found guilty of the attempted rape of a girl in the 1970s. The former swimming coach also convicted of abusing three other girls on various dates between the 1970s and the 1980s. Frank Graney, our court correspondent, was in court today and he joins us now. Frank, just bring us up to speed. Tell us about the verdict of the jury.
10: Well, as you say, Shane, George Gibney convicted today on all but one of the 40 indecent assault charges that went to the jury. He was acquitted of one of those charges. He was also convicted of the most serious charge he faced, that of the attempted rape of one of the four girls. All of this abuse took place on various dates in the 1970s and 80s. The trial has been ongoing for the past few weeks, but went largely under the radar because I suppose we weren't able to identify George Gibney until now as an accused person facing allegations of a sexual nature. He was, of course, entitled to anonymity by law, but that now falls away because he has been convicted, so we can name him. The four survivors of his abuse, they're now grown women, they were children at the time, they're still entitled to their anonymity. That will remain in place until they decide to waive it, or if they decide to waive it, they're obviously under no obligation to do so. And this was a long time coming, Shane, because you may remember a very popular podcast a few years ago. Now the BBC aired a podcast called Where is George Gibney? And on the back of that, these four women came forward. By then, it was believed that he was in the US, and in June of 2023, an arrest warrant was issued by an Irish court. He didn't contest extradition proceedings. He was arrested in Florida, brought home to face 79 charges. At the outset of the trial, he pleaded guilty to five counts of indecent assault. So that left 74 charges for the jury to consider. But of those, 33 were taken out of their hands by direction of the judge. And throughout the trial, the court heard harrowing details about how George Gibney abused those girls. They were aged between 8 and 15 at the time. Three of them in court today now, grown women, as I say, clearly very relieved and very emotional when those verdicts were eventually delivered.
8: Okay, tell us more about George Gibney, because of course this story goes back even longer than the podcast you mentioned, and it goes back to my own, actually my old newspaper, the Sunday Tribune, and extraordinary work that Johnny Waterson, the sports writer, did at the time in highlighting the George Gibney case.
10: Yeah, and there are so many journalists that deserve huge credit for, I suppose, bringing him out of the shadows, not least the guys who did the Where is George Gibney podcast, but I'm also thinking of Justine McCarthy, who has written extensively about this over the years. George Gibney is a former swimming coach for Ireland's national and Olympic teams. He led two Irish swimming teams to the Games in LA back in 1984 and Seoul in 1988. And back in the 90s, this is entirely separate to these charges, I should say, but back in the 90s, he was charged with 27 counts of indecency and carnal knowledge of children. But those charges were never heard because his legal team successfully argued that George Gibney couldn't defend himself at trial because the allegations went back too far. They went back to the 1960s. That may have made sense to some of the allegations, but didn't in relation to many others, because some of the allegations were from the 1980s, which was just over a decade earlier. But in any event, he also made the argument that the allegations lacked detail and weren't specific enough for criminal proceedings. And the courts ruled in relation to those that his right to a fair trial would be infringed if the prosecution continued. So the DPP couldn't pursue the charges and the state didn't appeal. And as we now know, George Gibney left Ireland soon afterwards. He went to Scotland, ultimately ended up in the United States for decades leading up to his arrest. His arrest and subsequent extradition was extensively reported on. But as soon as he came back to Ireland and as soon as this issue became sub judice and was before the courts, we could no longer name him for reasons that I've outlined a moment ago. We certainly can now.
8: Yeah, we should also mention Olympian Gary O'Toole, who back in the 1990s initially spoke out on this issue as well.
10: And one of the main reasons, again, there are so many people that deserve huge credit for bringing George Gibney to justice, and he is certainly one of them too.
8: Yeah. How did George Gibney respond or react to the verdicts when they were delivered?
10: a very impassive, gave very little away. He faced away from the public gallery where the survivors of his abuse were seated. He's now 77 years of age. He's a very frail old man with health conditions. He was wheeled into the courtroom by the prison officers just after 3 o'clock this afternoon. He gingerly made his way into the dock. The jury returned a few minutes later, and it took some time, a considerable amount of time, for the verdicts to be delivered due to the sheer amount of the counts on the indictment. They had to go through each and every one of them. And as I say, the most serious offence, the attempted rape of one of the girls that he was convicted of, that was the final count on the indictment. So the survivor of that had to wait right until the end. And there were very emotional scenes in court when the jury's work was finally done. There were sobs from the public gallery as the verdicts were being delivered, but a huge display of emotion behind us when they finally got through all of those verdicts. Three of the survivors, as I say, they were in court. As far as I know, the other survivor lives abroad, wasn't there today. They embraced each other. They embraced the prosecution team, Gardaí, and they all gathered for some time outside the courtroom, clearly relieved that justice has been served after all these years. After their work was done, the judge thanked the jurors for the important role that they have played in this process. Not an easy thing to do, to sit through that evidence over the past few weeks. And the judge said it was clear to him that they approached their duties with great care and attention. And given the sensitive nature of what they've heard during this trial.
4: Briefly, Frank, what happens next? When will he be sentenced?
10: A sentence hearing will take place later this month on the 29th. He's been remanded in custody until then. On the day itself, the survivors will be given an opportunity to deliver impact statements if they so wish. The judge will hear submissions from both sides in relation to the sentence that ought to be handed down. The law in relation to sexual offending has changed dramatically over the years, particularly when it comes to the length of sentences available. So that'll be one thing for the court to take into account. So too will George Gibney's health. He's a frail old man now with health issues, and his barrister has asked for an updated medical report to be made available ahead of the sentence hearing. The judge may require some time then to consider submissions and pleas in mitigation before passing sentence. But the hearing itself will take place on the 29th of July. Given everything that I expect the judge is going to have to hear and consider, he may then decide to put his judgment back, the sentence back, to a later date.
4: Okay, Frank Graney, our courts correspondent, thank you indeed for talking to The Hard Shoulder. Now, due to increasing violence on board buses, which sees bus drivers being spat at, verbally abused and physically assaulted, many bus drivers now have no choice but to leave their jobs. Figures from Bus Éireann show 654 incidents of antisocial behaviour on its vehicles in 2025 alone. So what's that, about 2 a day happening, a 5% increase on the previous year. Thomas O'Connor, Assistant General Secretary with the NBRU, National Bus and Rail Union, joins us. Thomas, this sounds like 2 a day. It's a pretty galling figure, isn't it, for Bus Éireann alone?
11: It is, Shane, and thank you for having me on. Look, the NBRU have been calling for many years for a dedicated public transport force to tackle the scourge of antisocial behaviour. But like some of those incidents, the number of spittings, like that's a really vile thing for a bus driver to have. And like it's a common assault breach of Section 2 of the Non-Fatal Offence Against the Person Act. The bus companies don't recognise that as an assault. The number of actual physical assaults, it's up in the stats, up to 13. Like they're 13 violent assaults. We had two of our members who've had to retire because of the severity of the physical assault they received in unprovoked attacks. Like that's the consequence. That's the reality when it hits home. Nobody wants to go to work to drive a bus, a job like everyone else, and have to put up with this unacceptable behaviour.
4: Oh, yeah, that is pretty awful. This clearly is not just a Dublin issue then.
11: No, it's not. Look, it's right across there's known hotspots, right? I mean, we have a hotspot in West Halle in Dublin, and the NX to Navan, the 203.

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3: Yeah, it made its way into the program of governance. The minister was in New York in February, and he undertook that the legislation, although complex, would be making its way through the Oireachtas this year. We haven't seen the bill. The MBRU's preference was always for a dedicated division within Garda Síochána. And Garda Síochána are well-trained. The uniform carries gravitas. They have the necessary powers of pursuit, detention and arrest. You know, and that's vital. There's no point in giving someone a high-vis vest and a lanyard because that's not an effective security force. The thugs that carry out these atrocities know the court system all too well. Mm. They'll figure out very quickly that a security force that doesn't have the necessary
4: I don't disagree with you, Thomas. I have to say, though, the security force that operate on the Lewis line, I've seen them in action, and they are pretty effective.
3: Yeah, we're talking about trying to police and a bus network, the geographical spread of Ireland.
4: It's very different. I accept that. Yeah. It is very different.
3: Yeah, and the Lewis operates on two straight lines in Dublin, and there's many Garda stations in close quarters to it. Right, so if you're going to have a force that's to operate effectively across the 26 counties, they'll need to have that power, because there may not always be a Garda station close by.
4: Yeah, fair enough.
3: Garda station available.
4: Any prospect of this happening, do you think?
3: Yeah, well, look, we're urging the politicians, because if you just read the Irish Times there last week, they said that Ireland could face 13 billion annual fines for missing climate targets. And if you want people to switch, make a modal switch from private car to public transport, they need to feel safe. And in order for them to feel safe, security is necessary. It's not a luxury, you know. The cost of providing security in public transport, and CUE carried 336 million passengers last year. Like, just to put that number in perspective, that's 61 times the population of Ireland. Public transport deserves its own dedicated transport security force, so the staff can feel safe and the passengers can feel safe.
4: Okay, all right. Thomas O'Connor, Assistant General Secretary of the NBRU, thank you indeed for talking to The Hard Shoulder. Let us know your own stories about what you've seen on buses or darts or trains or Lewis's. It is an ongoing issue, and it's horrendous that, as Thomas was saying, there are two drivers in Bus Éireann alone have had to retire because of the injuries they sustained. That is absolutely disgraceful and unwarranted, and it needs to be addressed. Up next, we're going to completely change tack. Why do we say like so much? Like.
5: 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News Talk. Conversation that counts.
4: 30 years on, I can relate to the annoyance that the parents and older people of 90s Ireland must have felt when my so-called life and the 1990 film Clueless breached our shores with the like phenomenon. Except this time it's bro. So says Eimear McLysett in her recent article in the Journal. But what importance does slang hold in our vocabulary? Well, who better to talk to us about this than Stephen Luchek, Assistant Professor in Linguistics and Head of Linguistics at UCD. Stephen, first of all, the like phenomenon. How do you feel about like?
6: Thanks for having me on, Shane. Sorry. Well, the thing about like is we've had discourse markers like this in the English language for, you know, hundreds of years, really. The roots of like and like markers like this, you know, that sound like they don't have like any real meaning, like, they're there in Irish as well. We have Maria in certain dialects of Irish for sure.
4: You don't really pepper Maria several times in a sentence, though, do you?
6: But that's the fun thing about like, is that it has so many different meanings. It's like that word set,

0: which, if trivia fans out there will know, has the record for the most number of entries in the OED at 52 different meetings for SET. Now, that's my little bit of trivia for the day. Fun fact about English is that we really rely on dictionaries, and especially the Oxford English Dictionary, as something that we can look to as sort of the arbiter, the standard bearer, someone or some group who says, these are the real words. And if you remember analog days like I do, you had the big dictionary, and it was kept in usually the good room, and you used it once in a while when you were doing homework, and then you found out that an older sibling had marked out all the rude words.
1: So true.
0: It was so important to have a big dictionary. Now, the OED was incredibly expensive when it was first produced, and it took them, God, 30, 40 years to put it together the first time. It was published in 1928. All the volumes were finished. In 1934, we have the first full volume. Sorry, 1928. Now, it took until 1989 to get the second edition. So a fully revised second edition of the OED takes 61 years.
1: Wow.
0: Now we have quarterly updates because the internet is so fast, because language changes, it
1: So,
0: seems like it's moving
1: so,
0: faster
1: and
0: than it has before.
1: is it moving faster than it has before? Is it evolving quicker?
0: Well, it sure seems so. And if we want to give authority to something like the OED or other dictionaries that do monthly or quarterly updates, the phenomena of words of the year, this kind of brings into the cultural zeitgeist the lexicographer's job, someone who looks after, words, meanings, giving legitimacy, finding usage, because that in essence is what a dictionary is. It's a collection of words, yes, collection of definitions, yes, but they have to have documented usages in literature or in, some published something or other, the other way. So we've got all these words, and because we have the technology to make them more reflective, I'm talking about dictionaries now, more reflective of the language as it's being used. Well, yes, we can add new words. We can add humble brag, which was so much fun to say, a humble brag would be I had friends over for a barbecue and, you know what, I actually made the burgers myself. Where you're kind of putting yourself in a situation where, it's not the greatest thing in the world. It's, kind of a mild accomplishment, but the way you're framing
1: Phrase it.
0: it, it makes it look like it's a huge deal. Now, that's the basis of social media.
1: Okay.
0: It's all humble brags.
1: It is absolutely true. Stephen, loads of people getting in touch in this. Johnny in Middleton in Cork says, I blame the famous sitcom Friends for everyone saying like. I've no doubt that is where it all began. Could it be any more of their fault? I think it could. Jenny in Kilkenny says, I was just wondering what people who say yes or no at the beginning of an answer to a question really mean. I find this really confusing. Don't tend to trust the answer given. I'd be really interested in their interpretation of this strange use of words. Some people say yeah, no as well. I've noticed that's a real Irish thing. Yeah, no. If you ask them a question, you go, well, say, which is it? Why do Americans say real quick in nearly every sentence? Do they? Is that true, Stephen?
0: It's sort of false advertising because it's never ever something really quickly done in response to real quick now.
1: And my brother says at the start of every sentence, as the one says. Wow, I hadn't heard that before. Another listener says, I'm reminded of where Stephen Roach won the Tour de France. His wife has been interviewed in RTÉ. She finished every sentence with the word like, and she was French. I wonder where she picked that up. Like, bro. Do you know my other big bugbear is starting a sentence with so as well? That's a big thing, and I like totally unnecessary. But were those kind of crutches and bridges, were they always there? Did people always use them?
0: We can find them very far back in literature for sure. You'll have to remember as well the whole idea of slang, that we have something called slang. It's sort of a judgment call because everybody uses language. And, I say all the time, language is always changing. And we all use language in the way that makes most sense to us. And that can have to do with our identities, whether they're, you know, a local identity, a regional identity, a national identity. All of these things kind of go into how we use language. And some people get to use what's called the standard language because they have been very careful to use language in a specific way that avoids any words that might be new or strange, words that are associated with young people, sometimes words that are associated with other groups that are typically marginalized. So, you know, Marxist Steve is coming out for a minute here. It's all about power. Who holds power and who gets to decide what's slang and what's just language? I'm not saying that we're all becoming our parents as we get older, but I mean, that's exactly what Emer is saying in the article. I do have to take a little bit of offense, though. The image that she used from My So-Called Life when I first saw it, I thought, oh my God, that's a beautiful painting. Is that from the 19th century? Oh God, no, it's a show that came out when I was a teenager.
1: Yeah.
0: It's shocking.
1: It is. Bro, we got to leave it there, I'm afraid. But thank you indeed for talking to us. Really interesting. Stephen Luchek there, Assistant Professor in Linguistics, Head of Linguistics at UCD. Tell us about the slang words that really float your boat. Actually, there's one, I don't know, I won't go into it now, but there's a few phrases that are really grinding my gears, but we'll come to them in a little bit. I just want to remind you the Hard Shoulder has teamed up with Ravenport Resort, located just minutes from the famous White Strands of Kirklow Beach in County Wexford. 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Now, we've got a 2-night stay with breakfast on both mornings and a dinner and evening of your choice to give away. To win, answer this question. Taylor Swift's wedding, made all the headlines this weekend, with details being leaked out bit by bit. Tell me the name of the Irish-born designer who designed the wedding dress. Was it A, Jonathan Anderson, whose dad played rugby for Ireland, or B, Jonathan Ross? Text the word Wexford, your answer, and name to us now on 53106. Text costs 30 cents. We'll announce the winner at the end of the show.
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1: Mark Cullen being shot dead on Sunday morning in Dunleary. He had gone for a pre-arranged meeting before being wounded in the leg and then bleeding to death, according to Gardaí. This was the country's first fatal shooting since 2024. We're joined by Sock Dem spokesperson for Justice and TD for Dublin Central, Gary Gannon. Gary, the first fatal shooting since 2024, but not the first incident of intimidation or violence in this world.
6: Nowhere close, Shane. And firstly, commiserations, my deepest condolences to the family of the person who has lost his life and their friends. Drug-related intimidation in this country is at a scale that we've never seen before. I kind of recoil a little bit when I would hear Jim O'Callaghan saying there's been no gun-related death over the course of a year, 2 years, because I know full well, and through Garda, in the information that they released, that since 2021, there's been over 2,500 incidents of drug-related intimidation in this country up until January of this year, when we have the most updated figures. You're talking about really serious incidents of intimidation that extend to arson attacks in which people have lost their life, violence on a scale that is reached the point where a person opened their door, had petrol poured over them, set on fire. We have absolutely quieted down the loudest aspects of gang-related violence, what we've seen in the feud where people were shooting each other. But what that's transformed into it is a more subtle, insidious form of violence that I don't believe the state is even remotely able at the moment to confront. I think Gardaí have informed us that there's 160

0: any kind of level.
1: Kieran, thanks indeed for talking to us. Kieran Cunningham there, sports writer.
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3: We're at rapid fire questions now. Every guest gets asked these. Shag, marry, date. Kylie Minogue, Nicole Kidman, or Rhonda Birchmore?
4: I've just got married. I'm only 6 months in.
3: But if it goes tits up, let's just pretend.
4: Oh, Kylie, clearly.
3: You'd marry Kylie and Shagger and date her?
4: All of the above.
3: All right, it's a triple.
4: She's terrific.
3: All right, that's fair.
1: Oh, good God. That was Anthony Albanese, the Australian Prime Minister. Yes, you heard it right. The Australian Prime Minister on the Bush Deep podcast with Nicky Osborne saying he would, you heard him, shag, marry and date pop star Kylie Minogue. He has since apologised and issued a one-line statement saying, I apologise unequivocally for the comments, as opposition politician calls his comments disrespectful to women and said they degraded the Prime Minister's office. What a clown. Nigel Farage, meanwhile, has said he has done no wrongdoing after the merge. He did not declare benefits provided by an ally once convicted of fraud in the US. For more on this, we're joined by LBC's Sheila Fogarty. Sheila, thanks indeed for talking to us. Some suggestions in the UK media today that Nigel Farage's position as leader of reform could be under threat, such as the pressure he's under. Tell us more.
5: Yeah, I wouldn't go that far just yet, as in, you know, it's not like a critical mass moment, I don't think. However, I think it's fair to say, since Makerfield, the shine has started to come off a little since the £5 million gift / donation from Christopher Harborn, the crypto billionaire who doesn't live in Britain, came into view, the shine wore off a little bit more. And now these revelations over the weekend that he's been taking money, some of it declared under parliamentary rules, but other things not declared under parliamentary rules. It's all starting to come one thing after another. And for that reason, I think the pressure is mounting, at the very least, for him to stop complaining about being scrutinised and face up to the fact that if you want power, that's what comes with the territory.
1: Tell us about this person that he has reportedly taken the money from.
5: Well, George Cottrell, he's really young, in fact. He first came on my radar, gosh, probably pre-pandemic. And I remember thinking, who is this teenager that keeps hanging around with Nigel Farage? That's what he looked like anyway. And it turns out he's been living in the States for years. He's since been jailed in the States for wire fraud. To do with financial irregularity, and as well as individual donations of £9,000 and £15,000, he's given to Nigel Farage for flights, one to Belgium, one within the United States. Again, both of those have been declared to Parliament by Nigel Farage, those two sums. It was revealed over the weekend by the Sunday Times journalist Gabriel Pogrun that he'd also, George Cottrell, that is, this young man, he has also been allowing Nigel Farage to use his house in London when he needs it and supporting him with social media, his social media profile, I guess, as well. Now, that was the bare bones of what was revealed in the Sunday Times, but it does look to contravene the parliamentary rules here in the UK, which mean that from the moment you become an MP, every exchange in a way that you had for the previous 12 months is supposed to be declared. And whether or not Nigel Farage just thought particular elements didn't need to be declared is actually neither here nor there, because when you remember when Keir Starmer and his wife were found to have received money for clothing and spectacles and things like that. A part of that was to do with, I think if I'm not mistaken, the overall sum of that was about 30 grand, 35 grand, but £5,000 of it hadn't been declared in the early phase of declaration. And that turned out to be money for his wife And clothes. And again, seems like small fry in comparison with £5 million donations from crypto billionaires, but it was still deemed to be a very bad mistake politically for Keir Starmer at the time, because it was one. And I just think this falls into similar categories, just like you don't get to decide what needs to be declared and what doesn't. The rules do, you know?
1: Okay. Just before we let you go on a different topic, Prince Harry saying he was

0: is going to be staying in Buckingham Palace. Buckingham Palace saying he's not going to be staying in Buckingham Palace. What is going on?
1: Do you know, I was tempted to find a contact for Prince Harry myself and say he could stay with me in London if he needs to.
0: You have a spare room.
1: The poor boy has nowhere to go. But anyway, you know, it's a farce, isn't it, really? I mean, apart from anything else, the royal family has private residences as well as the stuff that comes with the Crown estate, like Buckingham Palace and many other places that they could put him up for the night. I don't know what this is about, if I'm honest. I think there's shades of Charles and Diana going on here, where the two are estranged, separated, but permanently interlocked and interwoven because of family, but because of their royal status and the cameras constantly being on them, it's all blown up into this farrago. But there's also just some facts, isn't there? The fact that he did spill a few beans, Harry, and I suspect that several members of the family, not least his brother William, who is still enraged about what he did, would just be afraid to open their mouths in his presence for fear of it ending up on a Winfrey show.
0: Okay, from Farage to Farrago, LBC's yeah. Sheila Fogarty, thank you indeed for talking to us on The Hard Shoulder.
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0: Now, Isolde White, a psychotherapist and author, has popped into us for this week's Kids Clinic. Isolde, the kids are all on holidays now. Do you need to keep a bit of structure over the summer holidays, or can you just let them go feral?
3: Well, I mean, in the old days, we used to go feral and nothing bad happened to us.
0: So you were put out the door at 9 o'clock in the morning and told, don't come back till tea time.
3: You drank water from hose pipes, the whole thing.
0: Yeah.
3: But I don't think parents today are comfortable in that.
0: We're not.
3: No. And probably we're not, in most situations living in urban environments, maybe we're not in situations where that makes sense. So in some urban environments, you do see kids out playing in the housing estates, having a great time.
0: Yeah,
3: the more you can let them at it, the better.
0: Sometimes in urban areas, it's easier to do it than in rural areas, because you can have really dangerous roads in rural areas where cars are flying along. You can't let your kids out there at all.
3: No way. Absolutely not. Yeah, so in the right kind of estate with the right kind of green in the estate, it's brilliant, I think.
0: Like our road, kids are constantly, it's a cul-de-sac, it's pretty quiet, everyone drives carefully when they're going down it, kids are always out playing and you love to see it.
3: Yeah, and I think if you can give kids that unstructured time to be social and to play, then that's brilliant. But overall, you don't want to keep the summer too structured, but for your own mental health, you probably want to have, let's call it, a bit of a rhythm to it.
0: Do you need that bit of rhythm? So,
3: well, not everybody does, but I think a lot of kids can benefit from it. But not every kid does, and certainly not every adult does. But kids do better when they know what's going on and what's going to happen and what the expectations are.
0: Okay, here's a random. I wasn't even thinking about this, but we were chatting about it in sport. The England game last night was on at 2 o'clock in the morning. I mean, do you let your kid stay up to watch that and then sleep in till midday or whatever?
3: Of course.
0: Yeah.
3: Absolutely. I mean, it's like the World Cup. It's amazing. And if your kid's into soccer, why not?
0: Okay.
3: Yeah, absolutely.
0: You can stretch the rules and stuff.
3: Totally. And you should stretch the rules, because kids also should learn that we can stretch rules, that we don't have to live by exact structures. But a bit of a rhythm in general is a good idea. You know, so they're getting up at a time, going to bed at a time, so their sleep isn't... And it depends on the age of the children as well. But so their sleep and eating routines aren't totally turned around.
0: So in terms of structure, how do you get the balance right between that structure but also, as you say, giving them time to go off and do their own stuff and explore and all that kind of thing?
3: Well, I think the big issue for a lot of parents of younger children is figuring out childcare for the summer. So what happens for a lot of parents is they're trying to fill the summer with different summer camps and activities, and manage bits and pieces of childcare around their routine. And that makes it a bit difficult. And so sometimes the kids can end up overscheduled with too many things.
0: I was going to ask you, you can have too much of that.
3: Kids,
0: overstructured.
3: Absolutely. I mean, and there's a difference between kids playing out in the street with their regular friends and kids being shipped off to camps with a bunch, like maybe they'll have one or two friends with them, but they're constantly meeting new kids and having to navigate new social situations and learn new rules of the camp. So there is a level of stress involved in that. So the more you can, I think, keep a couple of camps that are really of interest to your kid, and that your kid can then be at home as much as possible, out playing, doing things at home. And then just trying to maybe cover, you know, cover off a bit of a rhythm with some idea that the kid needs to move during the day, needs some quiet time during the day, and maybe needs some time to create something.
0: Move, make, chill is the term you use.
3: Move, make, chill is the term I used. Yeah.
0: So good bit of movement, a bit of creativity, and then just downtime.
3: Yeah. And the move can, you know, that can be selected by the kid as to what they're happy with. That can be running around on the road. It can be going for a walk with parents when you come home. It could be going for a swim, whatever the move is. But really keeping that encouraged the whole way through the summer. And then make, you know, that can be baking a cake. It can be getting out crayons. You know, it could even be maybe drawing something on your iPad, whatever.
0: Okay. You're a fan of the loose weekly plan, even putting it up on the fridge.
3: That can really help some kids to have an idea of what's going to be happening. Okay. I mean, I'm not going to say I was ever that organized, but I like the idea of it.
0: In principle, it's a good idea.
3: I have an aspiration to be organized like that.
0: I hear you.
3: And, you know, to have charts and all sorts of things. Yeah, and I was never very good at that.
0: You're certainly not ruling it out as an idea.
3: Not ruling it out.
0: Do we worry too much about our kids? And, you know, like, I know my parents never worried. They said, oh, I wonder, you know, is Shane's going to be bored this summer? They didn't think about it at all. Whereas I think our generation of parents kind of feel we have to plan everything and make sure they've got X, Y, and Z to do.
3: Absolutely. I think, you know, I think when both parents are working, then there is a stress to have sort of a positive, engaged time with your kids, and everything becomes a little overstructured. I'll tell you, on the year or two that I was staying at home, the kids got bored and we all got bored because you get tired of doing things.
0: Yeah.
3: It's good for kids to have a bit of boredom and to learn to tolerate it. And I think, you know, the kids will give out, no, there's nothing to do, the same way, like there's no food in the fridge. But, you know, it's, can we tolerate telling them, go off and figure out something for yourself, you know, and without, you know, getting them to rely on their own resources and getting going off to do something that would be fun for themselves. And, you know, if you take away screen time and things like that.
0: I was just going to say, we've got to almost the last minute of the interview without even mentioning screen time, but it is a big thing. You don't want them parked in front of
3: it. You don't want them parked in front of the TV and screen. And if those are on and available, if you have a clatter of kids at home, or even just two kids at home, they will never do anything with each other while they have screens.
0: Yeah.
3: Whereas if you take screen time away for part of the day and sort of allocate a time of day for it, they're more likely to go off and find something to do with each other.
0: Okay. And finally, Isolde, like, some days will be messier than others, some days will be more structured than others. Don't sweat it too much.
3: Yeah, and don't compare your family life to other people's family life. Just make the family life you want to have at home. Don't be worrying about what other people's family lives are like.
0: Yeah, brilliant advice. Really brilliant advice. Yeah, as always, Isolde White, a psychotherapist and author. Thank you indeed for coming in to us.
2: 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Conversation that counts.
0: It really was a pico party in Terminal 2. There were huge crowds gathered, all in Cape Verde jerseys, Shamrock Rovers jerseys and Ireland jerseys. Yesterday, there was a huge homecoming in Cape Verde for the team, and Pico shared some pictures of that on social media, but I don't think he was really expecting the reception he got in Dublin Airport yesterday. Maggie Chambers was there to report on. Maggie, it was pretty special, was it?
4: It was just amazing, Shane. Like, I can't really describe the atmosphere that was in Dublin Airport. The flight did come in a little bit late, and crowds were just building the whole time. So a lot of his family and neighbours were there, but also some people who just happened to be arriving at the same time hung around to get a glimpse of him, a picture. And one thing that really stood out was the amount of young boys and girls in Shamrock Rover jerseys there.
0: That is worrying, all right, isn't it?
4: Not really. I think he's really, really inspired the younger generation. Obviously, a lot of younger people haven't seen Ireland in a World Cup, haven't seen Ireland at a major tournament, really.
0: Yeah,
4: so this was the closest thing they've gotten to it. I suppose we should start with the main man.
0: Yeah, let's. I know you're a big fan. I know you were saying to me, we were chatting just before during the break, and you were saying he took time to speak individually to every member of the media there.
4: I stayed up for the game on Friday night, and I was slightly regretting it when I was in work on Saturday, but now I am delighted I stayed up because he was just a gentleman. Pico came in and his wife and child and his parents were in the arrival zone, sort of away from the media, to have a private moment with him and just be the first face he sort of saw when he arrived, because I'd say he was extremely overwhelmed. What a reception to come back to. There was media everywhere. And I spoke with him afterwards, and the real emotion coming from him was just overwhelm about the amount of people who showed up. Pico, you've just arrived to an unbelievable reception. How are you feeling?
5: Yeah, look, it's amazing to say the people coming out here today is really overwhelming, to say, just to make myself known and to welcome me home. Like, it really means the most. I wasn't expecting it. I knew there was had great support back here, like, but when you see it, it's completely different. It blows you away.
4: And the support from home, Ireland has sort of adopted Cape Verde as their second country. How does that feel?
5: Yeah, it's amazing to say. I grew up here, like, this is where I learned my trade. I played football here my whole life. So to sort of represent the League of Ireland and Ireland, that's it was amazing as well. As saying, the way they took the Cape Verde and Cape Verde took to Ireland, it was a match made in heaven.
4: And obviously it was disappointing on Friday night, but such a big achievement for the team. What was the overall feeling?
5: Yeah, I suppose, like, it will take a few days to sink in. After the game, we were gutted because we were so close to maybe staying in the tournament, which is what we wanted. Like, but as this sort of does settle, you sort of realise, like, it's a bigger picture. Like, we put Cape Verde on the map. We showed that a small nation can compete at that level. Like, and that was always the goal. Like, to show that we were there on merit and we were good enough to compete with some of the best teams in the world. And when you look at the teams we played, I think three of them won the World Cup before, like, so, and we managed to stay unbeaten in 90 minutes, which was a great achievement for us.
4: And back to Shamrock Rovers now, the greatest league in the world. How are you feeling about that?
5: Yeah, I can't wait to be honest with you. I miss all the guys up there, like, and miss the fans as well, like, so yeah, have one or two days off now with the lads from Malta, but I'm looking forward to getting back in the train and just, yeah, a bit of normality.
4: And you can hear from that he really paid respects to both his Cape Verde roots, but as well as he is playing for Cape Verde, he doesn't dismiss his sort of Irishness as well. Yeah. He's very proud of the League of Ireland, and he was just so willing to speak to everyone. Long after the media left, he was still there taking pictures, signing jerseys, and just generally chit-chatting to everyone. Yeah, he was having normal conversations.
0: And you were chatting to members of his family as well?
4: Yes, I was. His family were just thanking everybody who showed up, and his mum Judy seemed in disbelief about the whole thing.
6: I still feel I'm looking in on this story unfolding. Unfortunately, it's come to an end now, but what a journey it's been. Absolutely amazing. And I think they did themselves proud. They performed so well on the largest stage in football. And to go out to the current champions in the way they did, almost taking it to penalties, it was a David and Goliath story. I mean, the underdogs, first time participants in the World Cup, and they've proved that they definitely earned the place to be there.
7: Can you talk about what the support has been like from Ireland?
6: Oh, just amazing. I mean, just look at it here, all the people who have come out to welcome him home. It began with our neighbours sending him off to his training camp over 6 weeks ago now, and it just snowballed from there. And I think the way the team performed during their group stages just won the hearts of every football fan and supporters and footballers around the world. It just went global. They're the talk of the World Cup. We were out and about on Saturday after the match against Argentina. Nobody was talking about Argentina. It was all about Cabo Verde. And I think Argentina, they didn't win the game. They survived that game.
0: Yeah, well said, Judy. Yeah, they did just about survive that game. Maggie, you were also speaking to Pico's dad too.
4: Yeah, his dad was, obviously his dad is where the Cape Verde roots come from, and his dad was decked out in a jersey, a scarf, a hat. The proudest man in the airport, I would say, at that time, because obviously we've all nearly heard at this stage that he was recruited through a LinkedIn message. I think that's the story of the World Cup
0: it
4: as well.
0: It certainly is, yeah.
4: There was also just so many of his cousins and neighbours there too, also all in Cape Verde jerseys. I'd say the sports shops are sold out at this stage of the jerseys. His neighbours Angela and Noel Farrelly were there with their grandson Joe Cody, who had a sign saying Pico Verde, and they were just so excited to spend some time with Pico over the next few days.
8: Oh, so excited. I can't wait to see him.
9: Yeah, it's just amazing that he played in the World Cup, and I can't wait to see him again.
10: Yeah, I can't wait to see him again.
4: And you're neighbours with him. What does it mean to have such local representation playing up against Messi?
8: Sure, what about Messi playing up against Pico? That's what we feel.
9: It's just amazing. Like, I couldn't believe it.
10: Yeah, I just seen a photograph on one of the YouTube, wherever it was, where they had somebody saying the GOAT and Messi.
11: And the celebrations now, they'll be going on for how long?
12: Oh, I hope to go on forever, because he deserves it. He was just super.
9: Yeah, just amazing again. Like, I couldn't believe it.
10: Yeah, I don't think he'd be heading off to the match now for Malta, because they're already gone over. So we look forward to seeing him against Rovers next Tuesday up in Tala. Looking forward to that.
0: Yeah, I think he's going to get a few well-earned days off. And of course, it was a big story for the League of Ireland as well, Mikey.
4: Absolutely. To the left of the arrivals gate, there was just droves of people in Shamrock Rovers jerseys. I think even not Shamrock Rovers supporters sort of hopped on the train, because it is one of their own. People who support the League of Ireland are diehard fans and obviously call it the greatest league in the world. So they were all just happy to have some sort of representation there. One person made him hold a home farm scarf reluctantly.
0: He definitely wouldn't have held a bowl scarf, that's for sure.
4: But yeah, so I spoke to some of them and they were like, they were all just so passionate about the League of Ireland and how Pico showcased the talent that it has.
13: Yeah, we're extremely proud of it, but not surprised in the slightest given the levels he's been playing at the last number of years. This is a great league, a lot of super players in it, not always recognised for the players that they are, but they're well able to go toe-to-toe on the world stage.
14: Yeah, I agree. I think Pico's a great player and he's shown a good standard over the years, so yeah, we're proud of him.
4: And is he inspiring the younger generation? Obviously there was no Ireland at the World Cup.
14: Yeah, I'd say so. He was almost representing Ireland even though he was playing for a different country. A lot of Irish people were supporting Cape Verde because they support Shamrock Rovers, so he's just kind of representing the whole league.
4: Do you think he helped put the League of Ireland back on the map where it deserves to be?
13: Oh, absolutely. As I said, like, you know, people often call it the greatest league in the world and sometimes it's tongue-in-cheek, but there's an element of truth in it as well. You see, people here, it's all about community, this league. We're proud of our guy and delighted to have him back.
0: Yeah, well said. Much to be proud about. He seems like a really great lad. Good occasion all round out at the airport, Maggie.
4: It was just brilliant, Shane. I do think everyone sort of came together for this, and just his neighbours and his family showing up really showed the community aspect of it all. Everyone I spoke to just really reiterated how amazing it has to have all this good news surrounding them the last couple of weeks. His family were also just so grateful to everyone who showed up. And they also kept mentioning Aer Lingus. They flew them out for...
0: Yeah, fair play to Aer Lingus for doing that.
4: They were absolutely delighted about that. I think they were just so happy to have witnessed the huge occasion. Obviously, it would have been so disappointing to miss it.
0: Yeah, definitely. Maggie Chambers, thank you indeed for that report. And well done to Pico Lopez. He represented both Ireland and Cape Verde exceptionally well. And they came damn close to knocking out Argentina, no doubt about that.
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0: Eamon Oliver, Microsoft to lay off 2% of its global staff as the company's AI gamble has spooked the market.
15: Yes, good evening, Shane. It's all about AI, as it has been really all year, and just whether all these big investments that the tech companies are making in the area, Shane, are going to pay off long term. We know there's data centers going up. We know there's all sorts of infrastructure being put behind AI. But will all that money actually lead to earnings down the line? And that's leading into Microsoft making cuts at 2%, as you said, of their entire workforce. They've over 200,000 employees globally. We don't have the Irish implications of this latest cost-cutting round, but it seems to be falling upon Xbox, which is the gaming part of Microsoft, but there are some other redundancies as well. So what the company's doing, Shane, is they're trying to pinch all the other areas to kind of steady the ship and make sure that their profitability remains where they current levels are, and that allows them to make these other big investments in AI. So it's keeping the old businesses kind of nurtured along while they go and make this big gamble, and it is a gamble in the AI area. And we'll only know probably, I'd say, within the next year or two whether this is sort of trajectory, what it's going to lead to, because there's going to be one hell of a pullback, Shane, if we find out that all this investment has been frittered away into the wrong areas.
0: Okay, unemployment edging up past 5%, female unemployment tracking up, Emmett.
15: Yeah, it's kind of been a mixed picture. As you know, there's been a lot of scare stories around this area, again, back to AI in some respects as well here, that a lot of younger workers are finding it hard to get employment, getting those starter roles,
0: yeah.
15: You know, a lot of roles where people would come into an office and be, you know, not make the tea so much, but certainly some of the lower clerical roles would be given to them and they develop as they went on. And now AI is sucking up a lot of this work, at least that's what we're told. But when we look at the figures, it's not quite borne out. Yes, unemployment nudging up to 5%, and youth unemployment is double that at over 10%, but it tends to be always much higher than the overall unemployment figure, and it has dropped on a year ago. So yes, there's definitely a problem there or a challenge there, but I think the jury's a little bit out on whether it's all AI that's affecting this area. There are a whole range of other things. You mentioned female employment or unemployment, Shane. It is higher at the moment than male unemployment. We don't know. Again, there may be particular areas. There has been tech layoffs. Some clerical roles have disappeared as well. So we just don't know enough really to make that judgment. But certainly a slight skew there that's worth watching over the long term.
0: Okay. And finally, Emmett, new details emerging on why the Irishman Albert Manifold may have been jettisoned at the oil giant BP.
15: Yes, so a few weeks ago, Shane, you might remember Albert Manifold, former head of CRH, very well-known figure in Irish business, didn't have a good time leading BP, the oil giant in Britain, was effectively let go or forced out of the company. Now we're learning that he is actually planning to cut the size of the board, to review the board, maybe possibly imposing term limits on some of the directors. So we don't know if this is the reason, but maybe a bit of colour, colouring some of the background to this dispute between him and the company. I suppose if you're going to say to the board, I want less of you and you'll be spending less time in this company as directors, generally, directors aren't too keen when you suggest those things. So it may be part of the overall story as we get more details of what happened.
0: Who knows? Emmett Albert, thank you indeed. We'll chat to you tomorrow.
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17: Good morning. You're listening to News Talk with me, Shane Beattie. It's Tuesday, the 7th of July. I hope you're well. Coming up,
18: he'll also meet the Parliament's President, Roberta Metsola, and they'll hold a joint press conference later. Ellen Butler in Strasbourg.
17: Taoiseach to give major address at European Parliament in Strasbourg today, and fires continue to rage in southern France with 10,000 people evacuated. Plus, we've all the other news making the headlines and the latest in sport and entertainment. But first up this morning, the Taoiseach will address the EU Parliament in Strasbourg today. Micheál Martin is to use the opportunity to outline the government's priorities for the EU presidency. News Talk's Ellen Butler has more.
18: The Taoiseach will come before the plenary meeting of the European Parliament today, setting out Ireland's stall for the presidency of the EU Council over the next 6 months. Political group leaders and MEPs will also have the opportunity to respond. Micheál Martin is set to highlight the Irish government's intention to enhance the competitiveness of our economy, safeguard the values of the EU at home and abroad, and provide for the security of European citizens. He'll also meet the Parliament's President, Roberta Metsola, and they'll hold a joint press conference later. Ellen Butler in Strasbourg.
17: A man in his 30s has been arrested as Gardaí investigate the death of a 39-year-old man in a gun attack in Dunleary. The suspect is being detained at a Dublin Garda station and can be held for 72 hours following Sunday's shooting at Patrician Park in the Kill Avenue area. Gardaí are continuing to appeal for witnesses. The government says €210 million will be spent this year on improving and maintaining social housing. The issue is being examined by the Oireachtas Housing Committee today. Daniel Pitcher reports.
19: More than €1 billion has been invested in maintaining and improving Ireland's social housing stock since 2013, with a further €210 million earmarked for this year. Those figures will be highlighted at the Oireachtas Housing Committee today, where officials from the Department of Housing, the County and City Management Association and the Irish Council for Social Housing will appear before TDs and senators. They'll discuss the condition of council homes, progress on stock condition surveys and the move towards planned maintenance to reduce costly repairs and improve standards for tenants.
17: Cannabis worth almost €1.7 million has been seized during an operation by Gardaí and Revenue in Cork. One man has been arrested following the intelligence-led raid. Tina Gates has more.
20: More than 83 kilos of herbal cannabis with an estimated street value of €1.67 million was recovered during the operation involving the Garda National Drugs and Organised Crime Bureau, Cork City Divisional Drugs Unit and Revenue Customs Officers. A man in his 30s was arrested and is being questioned under drug trafficking legislation at a Garda station in County Cork. The seized cannabis will now be examined by Forensic Science Ireland while Garda investigations continue.
17: A woman who risked her own life to protect children during the Parnell Square stabbing attack is to receive a civic honour from Dublin City Council. Councillors have agreed to formally recognise the courage of Leanne Flynn, who spent a month in hospital after being stabbed while trying to shield children during the November 2023 attack. Sinn Féin Councillor Dáil Doolan says the Lord Mayor will host an event in her honour this autumn.
21: She was stabbed herself, was in hospital for a month, had to undergo two emergency surgeries, but thankfully she came through it all, and I think it will be right and proper for this city to honour that woman's bravery and her courage. And we also remember there was terrible violence in the aftermath and riots, but it was her bravery and her courage gave us all a ray of hope, a ray of light in those dark days that followed that terrible stabbing.
17: The Irish Cancer Society is calling on the government to make cancer care a priority in the budget. In its pre-budget submission, the charity is seeking major investment in hospital infrastructure, while also calling for €20 million to be ring-fenced for the next national cancer strategy. It says the health service must prepare now for a growing number of cancer diagnoses, warning demand will continue to rise over the next decade. Irish Cancer Society CEO Nikki Gallagher outlines what the investment would go towards.
22: So we do want a realistic approach to capital planning and infrastructure, and that's everything from upgrading the current radiotherapy machines to providing new CT and MRI machines. We want to alleviate the financial hardship the cancer diagnosis brings, and that's everything from, you know, paying car parking charges in hospitals and then cancer patients not having automatic access to medical cards.
17: Warnings of heat stress and dehydration have been issued as more hot weather conditions are expected this week. Met Éireann has issued a weather advisory for tomorrow, which will last until next Tuesday. Parts of the country could see high temperatures of 30 degrees, but these people don't mind too much.
23: I'm happy enough with kind of the temperature as it is. 2023 will be fine. Obviously, if it goes up to 27, whatever. I can't do anything about it, but I'll enjoy it.
24: Can do without the rain. We get enough of that all the rest of the year. It could be a bit warmer. I mean, in England, it's, what, 35? If it gets up to 25 here, we're very lucky. The rain, go away.
17: Meanwhile, the European Parliament is sending specialist aircraft and more than 100 firefighters to southern France as crews battle a major wildfire. Around 10,000 people have been evacuated near the Spanish border, where the blaze has destroyed more than 46 square kilometres of forest. Strong winds are continuing to fuel the fire, making efforts to bring it under control more difficult. Britain's Prince Harry will find out today if he's won a UK High Court case against the Daily Mail's publisher. The 11-week trial also heard claims from other celebrities, including Elton John and his husband David Furnish, against Associated Newspapers Limited. It denies unlawful information gathering, including alleged voicemail interception, landline tapping and deception. And in sport, all three co-hosts are now out of the World Cup after the USA were hammered 4-1 by Belgium in the last 16. Balogun failed to score in Seattle after his one-match ban for an earlier red card was suspended following an intervention by President Trump. Belgium will face European champion Spain, who defeated Portugal 1-0 in the quarterfinals. Lionel Messi's Argentina or Mo Salah's Egypt will join them later. Switzerland and Colombia play the tournament's final last 16 tie. And that's your news at 6 minutes past six. Now, in a few moments, we'll take a look at the morning papers. First, though, to tell you what's coming up on News Talk Breakfast with Anton Savage from 7 a.m. calls for a public childcare scheme in the budget. They'll have more on George Gibney's guilty verdict, and Anton will have advice on what to do if you think you're sweating too much in the heat wave. Whatever about the sweating, it's the lack of sleep I can't cope with. But anyway, all that and more on the way on News Talk Breakfast from 7 with Anton. Now let's take a look at this morning's papers.
25: Making the headlines on Breakfast Briefing.
17: And we'll begin with the Irish Sun this morning, which has just one word on the front page, monster. This is about George Gibney, former Irish national swimming coach George Gibney, convicted of sexually abusing four girls over 50 years ago. Other papers leading with that story as well. The Irish Daily Mirror, predator at the pool, pedo swim coach jailed is the headline. And then the Irish Examiner, Gibney guilty of historic abuse of girls. More than 50 years after his crimes, George Gibney has finally been convicted of sexually abusing four girls who are under his care. A reminder, of course, that he fled to America to escape justice, but was found guilty of 39 counts of indecent assault and one count of attempted rape. The jury acquitted him of one count of indecently assaulting one of the complainants on a date between 1976 and 1977. And just watching the news last night, such a long, drawn-out saga to get to that result yesterday. But as I say, it dominates a lot of the front pages this morning. The Irish Daily Star, machete murder probe. Gardaí fear a machete was used in a brutal, prolonged attack that claimed the life of a beloved family man. Anthony Anto Long was found with horrific injuries in Mulhuddart in Dublin 15 on Friday morning. And yesterday, Mr. Long's niece spoke of the family's heartbreak as they condemned his vicious killing. On to other news. There's good news for farmers today on two fronts in the papers. One, it seems like they're rolling in it, or certainly a lot more money than they usually have, because the average farm income jumped by 49% last year. We're told it was a good year for farming. Average farm income went from €36,000 all the way up to €54,000. And then we're also told on the front of the Irish Independent that farmers could be getting holidays. So farmers could be in line for subsidised holiday cover and sick leave. And the measures are aimed at providing replacement labour for everything from sickness and bereavement to training courses and annual leave. This is all in the next CAP, the EU's Common Agricultural Policy. We have a draft plan out, and in the plan, it shows that they're looking at a new subsidy to help farmers take a holiday. And it comes as figures show dairy farmers take 19 days off a year, including weekends. So they certainly work hard, and now they'll be able to get holidays if, obviously, this new draft plan for CAP is brought into force. The Irish Times on the front page has more on the wildfires. Naomi O'Leary is in Paris writing that Irish travellers have been forced to flee holidays with nothing but the clothes on their back as wildfires fueled by heat tear through southern Europe. So we have wildfires in France, Spain, Portugal and Greece. 10,000 people have been evacuated from an area near Perpignan as a blaze threatened villages close to France's border with Spain. As we were going to the airport, we could see the fires burning near Perpignan, said Orla Darcy, whose belongings were burned in a wildfire that destroyed the campsite where she had been staying. What an horrific holiday. We could see the smoke. We were wondering if the flight would leave. The children were worried about their safety. Lovely picture on the front of the Irish Times of Roberto Pico Lopez arriving back at Dublin Airport, met by his wife Leah, baby Diego and a group of Shamrock Rovers fans. That's the main photo on the front of the Irish Times. The World Cup is the main story for the Irish Daily Mail today. Bend it like Trump. And this is the fury over red card foul play. World soccer was in crisis last night after FIFA reversed the suspension of the US star Balogun after a call from Donald Trump. Critics warned the integrity of the beautiful game was at stake. Now, some would argue the integrity of the game has been at stake for quite some time under the control of FIFA, but they would obviously deny that. But the US president did admit that he asked the FIFA boss Gianni Infantino to review the decision to send off striker Balogun in the World Cup. I even saw Sepp Blatter tweeting yesterday criticising it. It didn't matter anyway, because Balogun didn't score last night or overnight, and the USA are now out of the World Cup. So all of this fury, all of this drama for nothing, because America are out of the World Cup anyway. Frightening story inside the Irish Independent about a dog. And a dog rescue shelter has described as deplorable the discovery of burnt remains of a dog in a field in Ballymun in North Dublin. The remains were found in the Shangan area of Ballymun last week. And the National Society for the Protection of Cruelty to Animals has confirmed the incident yesterday, calling it one of the most distressing cases it has dealt with. And it seems like, and there's a warning with this story, obviously, it seems like there was some disturbing detail about how a stick or a pole was found lodged inside the dog's body, with the charity describing it as a particularly gruesome finding. The implication being there that it was some sort of barbecue or something like that. Really bizarre, but there is an investigation now into it, and obviously no animal should suffer like this, clearly. Inside the Mail, if you're worried that you reach your peak in your mid-20s, well, the good news is scientists have found humans don't reach their highest levels of psychological functioning until the ages of 55 to 60. So we shouldn't write off older people at all, because your brain's best age is from 55 to 60. This is because decades of accumulated knowledge, emotional maturity and life experience outweigh the decline in raw mental speed. So middle age, very good for your brain. That's when your brain is working its best. Staying with brains, in the eye, we have the news that inspiration can strike anywhere. But many people say they get their best ideas when they're in the shower. This is a new survey looking at those light bulb moments in life. And the shower is the number one place where people have their best ideas. That's followed by when they're out for a walk. Then when they're falling asleep. You need to write it down now if you're falling asleep, because you might forget about it the next day. Also in the car, when they're cooking, when they're gardening, when they're washing dishes, on a train, or during exercises. They're the most unexpected places for inspired thinking. And final story comes from The Sun. Back to the weather. You may be tempted to put on a bikini, but there's a warning in The Sun. Vogue Williams has told her she was kicked out of a Spanish supermarket this week for walking around in a bikini. And The Sun reminds us of some of the other rules. For example, if you're going to Sardinia, you're not allowed to use a beach towel because it traps some of the sand particles. So you might be taking away a bit of the beach with you, so you can't bring a towel there. Also, you can't put up any umbrellas on beaches in Sardinia. You can't smoke or vape on beaches on Barcelona's coastline. And I never knew this. You can't build a sandcastle in Tenerife. If you do, you could get a €1,500 fine. Now, those are the stories in the paper. Still to come, we'll go to Kyiv as Zelensky heads to a big NATO summit.
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1: Action! Himesh Patel is the man who sang Beatles songs in Yesterday, and now he's playing Dr. Watson in the new Enola Holmes movie. Philip Barantini is the man who directed the era-defying Adolescence, and now he's directing Enola Holmes 3. And I speak to them both on this week's Screen Time. We review all the week's new movies, including Nirvana, the band, the show, the movie, which has nothing to do with the band Nirvana. Confused? You won't be. And cut!
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3: Good morning from Unio. It's time to get your wealth checked. Visit unio.ie. It'll be time well spent.
5: 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The Saw Doctors and Billy Gillies. Fela 2026. This July and August, Falls Park, Belfast. 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
17: And this is Breakfast Briefing here on News Talk. Just approaching 18 minutes past 6. The NATO summit begins today in Turkey with US President Donald Trump pressurizing European allies to boost defense spending. Now, Russia launched a massive attack on the Ukrainian capital Kyiv on Sunday night, shortly before the Ukrainian President Vladimir Zelensky headed to Turkey for this two-day summit. Russia launched 68 missiles and 351 attack drones at Kyiv, killing 26 people. Emmanuel Chase is Ukraine correspondent with Radio France International and France 24. She's in Kyiv and joins me now. Morning, Emmanuel.
6: Good morning, Shane.
17: Any attacks overnight reported so far? I know it's 8 o'clock in the morning there.
6: Absolutely. You know, I was just checking the Ukrainian air defense warning channel. So they send warnings all over the night, all over the morning, like day in, day out. And you can just see that there's a constant influx of drones that are being thrown by Russia. We usually know the extent of the attack a bit later in the morning. But we have to keep in mind when we talk about those large-scale attacks, such as the one that just hit Kyiv, for the one that hit Kyiv just a few days ago also, that it doesn't mean this is the only attack. The rest of the country remains also under Russian attack. Just for the past 7 days, there's around 100 people who died and around 500 people who got injured in such attacks.
17: What? Tell me what Sunday night was like for locals in Kyiv.
6: Well, it's again, it was a night of hell, just as it had been on the night of the 2nd of July. It means that tens of thousands of people were sheltering because we've had received reports that there might be a large-scale attack incoming, that the probability was really high. So it means for example, I took my yoga mat. I went to the nearest safe basement because the metro station was too far away from me. Other people went to the underground parking lot and they slept in the car, for example, or just on the ground. And then you hear drones flying. It's like a sound of a motorcycle. And even worse, you can hear the whistle of missiles. And another plight, if you will, is when you hear that missiles cannot be intercepted because there's not enough air defense on the Ukrainian part. And the entire night just goes on like that. You hear those various waves of bombs being thrown at the city you live in. And then in the morning, the entire city is shrouded in a cloud of smoke. And then me as a journalist, I would go on one of the sites impacted. And then you see rescuers working. They're trying to clear the rubble. They're trying to find any survivors. Last night, they found another two bodies in the rubble. And for Kyiv city alone, there's 19 people who died in this attack, and it brings this this figure for this large-scale attack to 26, because people also died in the Kyiv region.
17: I assume you don't get much sleep if you're lying on a yoga mat with missiles overhead.
6: Absolutely, and that's what millions of Ukrainians are going through. So you spend that night of hell, and it follows usually another night where you didn't sleep because there was at best another air raid alert with no explosions, and more often than not, you had also other explosions. It means you are extremely tired, you are in shock, you are also sometimes having to deal with the loss of your home, the loss of relatives in the worst cases, and then you still have to try and survive the day somehow.
17: Now, Russia is ramping up the air war. Is Kyiv able to shoot down these missiles?
6: Well, we've just seen in that latest attack on Kyiv that Kyiv doesn't have sufficient means in terms of air defense to intercept missiles. Now, when we talk about drones, you mentioned this, this number, 350 drones that were thrown at Ukraine. Ukraine has grown quite good at intercepting regular drones. However, Russia also upped its game when it came to drones. It now uses jet-propelled drones. They are much harder to intercept, even if Ukraine has developed interceptor drones that sometimes manage to catch 95-96% of the drones. But in terms of missiles, Ukraine had said time and again it does need Patriot systems and Patriot missiles in order to intercept them.
17: So the NATO summit is on today. President Zelensky is clearly going to be saying we need more air defense help.
6: Yes, indeed. He's also, set to present to the allies the successes that Ukraine has been having striking military infrastructure and also oil refineries in Russia. Let's not forget that this increase in terms of bombings on civilians from Russia, it comes just in the middle of a Ukrainian campaign to try and really, strike deep into the Russian economy. And it's working because there's not a single oil refinery in Russia that has been left intact. There's a lot of shortages when it comes to petrol in Russia itself. People are really starting to feel, Russian population are really starting to feel that something is changing. Prices of food also have increased. And if you will, it's the first time also that the Russian population is unhappy about this war. This is something that Ukrainians will notice. So it will be also mentioned at the summit. And, you were mentioning Donald Trump saying that he thinks Putin wants to end the war. Certainly from under the Russian missiles and the Russian drones, it doesn't feel that way.
17: Okay, I want to ask you about Donald Trump. So President Trump will meet President Zelensky tomorrow in Turkey. Now, both men also met less than 3 weeks ago at the G7 meeting in France. And then the two leaders spoke by phone on the 4th of July, where President Zelensky congratulated Trump on the country's 250th birthday. How are relations between the two men now?
6: Well, they are very transactional. We know that they're not the best of friends, to say the least. We remember what happened in the White House last February, last year. But also, the U.S. has an interest to not make an enemy of Ukraine because Ukraine has resources and has expertise, for example, interceptor drone expertise that could also be useful for the United States. And what's more, Kyiv is ready to buy U.S. Defense equipment, including Patriot missiles, including a license to produce Patriot missiles itself. And that's probably what's going to be discussed between the two leaders, as well as the fact that, 3 weeks ago in Evian, in the G7, Volodymyr Zelensky showed pictures to Donald Trump of the aftermath of Russian strikes in Ukraine. And it seems to have really, made Donald Trump reconsider a little bit his position when it comes to Russia. He seems to have realized the damage that was caused by Russia. Perhaps it will be the same. Perhaps Volodymyr Zelensky will show Donald Trump what happened those past few days in Kyiv, and perhaps Donald Trump will also come to the realization that the one country that prevents peace to happen at the moment is Russia.
17: Okay, and then after that, Mr. Trump will follow up with the call with Mr. Putin. So we'll see how that goes. Emmanuel, stay safe. Thank you very much. Emmanuel Shea is Ukraine correspondent with Radio France International and France 24 in Kyiv. Thank you. 6:25, let's take your traffic.
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8: In Cork, the Bishopstown Road will have a stop-go system at the Curraheen Road Junction between 8 a.m. and 6 p.m. today. Butchers Row and Blindgate Street in Kinsale closed yesterday until the middle of August for pipeworks, so there's a diversion via O'Connell Street. In Tip, the Burt to Portumna Road will be closed outside Laura between 7 a.m. and 7 p.m. That's until Friday of next week, so there'll be a diversion towards Barrisachane instead. And in Longford, part of the N63 between Longford Town and Lanesborough is closed at Ballymacormack until the end of August. Traffic is being diverted towards Keena instead. Finally, in terms of the commuter routes this morning, no incidents or delays to report as yet. That's your traffic and travel on News Talk.
17: Joe Lynham's on the way with business. Cameron Hill has sport.
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17: Now, Joe Lynham is on the way with Breakfast Business. He'll be chatting to Ian Hyland from the Smurfit Business School and Ireland Inc. And he'll be looking at the latest house price survey, plus all the markets as usual. First, let's take your news headlines. The Taoiseach will address the EU Parliament in Strasbourg today. A man in his 30s has been arrested as Gardaí investigate the death of a 39-year-old man in a gun attack in Dunleary, and the government says €210 million will be spent this year on improving and maintaining social housing. Now we've the latest in sport.
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19: Good morning, I'm Cameron Hill. Kilkenny confirmed the appointment of Henry Shefflin as new manager of their senior hurlers last night. The Ballyhale Shamrocks clubman won 10 All-Irelands with the Cats during its playing days and was most recently in charge of their under-20s side. All three co-hosts are out of the World Cup after the USA were hammered 4-1 by Belgium in the last 16 overnight. Follerin Galligan failed to score in Seattle after his one-match ban for an earlier red card was suspended following an intervention by President Trump. The Belgians will now face Spain in the quarterfinals. Mikel Merino's injury time winner helped the European champions beat Cristiano Ronaldo's Portugal 1-0. And Shamrock Rovers begin their quest to qualify for European League phase football for a third successive season. The Hoops are away to Floriana of Malta for the opening leg of their Champions League first round encounter. Kickoff this evening is at 6:30. To access 3 free off the ball podcasts a month, download the Go Loud app now.
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17: Sunny spells in the south and southeast will become more widespread. Highest temperatures 22 to 28 degrees. Now it's over to Joe Lynham for Breakfast Business.
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13: Good morning and welcome to Breakfast Business, and thank you to Shane Beattie. It is Tuesday, the 7th of July at 6:31. Coming up on today's show, we'll be talking to the man behind Ireland Inc. and we'll be looking at the latest house price survey and all the markets as usual. 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But first, let's have a look at the main business stories in the newspapers and websites. Eimear Walsh in the Irish Examiner reports that Microsoft has announced that it would cut around 4,800 roles in its latest round of global layoffs, attributing the job losses to shifting customer needs and resource adjustment. A note written by the Chief People Officer Amy Coleman said that cuts would impact around 2.1% of its global workforce, which comprises more than 240,000 people. Microsoft did not confirm how many Irish roles would be impacted by the decision. Microsoft is the latest tech giant to cut jobs as historic investment in AI adds further pressure to show returns from the technology and offset the rising costs of adopting across their businesses. Ms. Coleman said that the eliminated roles were not being replaced with AI, but added at the same time, what is true is that AI is changing how work gets done. The FT reports that France has ordered Bernard Arnault, the country's richest man, to pay €22.5 million in back taxes after a years-long legal battle. Arnault and his wife should have paid tax on almost €50 million payment that they received after taking money out of a Belgian holding company that held shares relating to the luxury giant LVMH. An administrative court has ruled. Mr. Arnault is adjudged to be worth $165 billion, according to Bloomberg's Billionaire Index. Barry O'Halloran in the Irish Times reports that the government is in line for a €66 million payout from the state company that operates Ireland's natural gas supply networks. Gas Networks Ireland, responsible for the domestic supply systems across the country and an interconnector with Scotland, earned profits after tax of €146 million last year. GNI board recommended paying a €66 million dividend to the Exchequer this year from profits earned last year. According to the company's annual report, the dividend amounts to 45% of its 2025 profits after tax, in line with a policy agreed with the government. Now the time is 6:33. Nationwide housing asking prices rose by 5% over the past 12 months, according to myhome.ie. Prices in the capital rose by slightly less to 4.5%, down from an inflation rate of around 8% a year ago. The median asking price for a house nationally is now around €400,000.

0: close to double-digit levels of house price inflation, a very hot market indeed. And really since then, it's been a pretty consistent story of house price inflation moderating, coming back towards mid-single-digit levels. So we're a little bit surprised that we saw such a big increase in asking prices in the second quarter. Typically, the months before the summer are very important. It sort of sets the tone. People are setting prices ahead of the most important part of the year for the housing market, which is the summer trading season. So we actually saw asking price inflation accelerate a little bit to 5%. So that's a little bit surprising, given a lot of the anecdotal reports that the top end of the market was
1: cooling,
0: stretched to cooling. Even some of the measures of house price transaction prices in Dublin seeing house price falls. So to sort of hear, get that sort of anecdotal evidence, but then see asking prices going completely the opposite direction, sort of actually start to see an acceleration in asking price inflation, even in Dublin, was a little bit of a surprise to us. And it's the first time we've sort of seen an acceleration in just over a year. So a little bit surprised, you know, a cross-check for that is, you know, when we look at the very latest transactions that have been settled in May and June, that would have been first listed or put on the market around the turn of the year. For most of this year, transactions have been typically settled 6 to 7% above asking. Through May and June, you actually saw that step up towards 8%. So again, that suggests the competition in the market has intensified a little bit. Again, you know, that's a cross-check. You know, that very big increase in asking prices in Q2, it is possible that estate agents and vendors are, maybe their expectations are a little bit too high, that the market has slowed. So we'll have to wait to see in the fullness of time if whether those kind of high asking prices can be achieved or not. But for all intents and purposes, when we look at the report, most of the indicators, the housing market gaining a little bit of momentum coming into the summer.
1: First-time buyers still account for the lion's share of mortgages. Are we seeing homeowners, as in owner-occupiers, kind of wane a little bit in terms of their buying and selling a property?
0: Absolutely. So, I mean, this is a trend for the last 3-4 years at this point. If you look at transactional levels in the first 4 months of this year, overall, they're up 3%. But that was really new build homes, you know, a 17% increase there. So the increase in housing completions is helping availability. But you see existing home sales down 3%, looking like they're going to contract for a fourth consecutive year. Hard to believe, but the level of existing home sales is close to where it was about 10 years ago.
1: That's what the amazing stat that I read in this is that the average house sells once every half century. How did you calculate that?
0: Well, look, there's 2.2 million houses in Ireland overall, about just over 40,000 existing home sales in any given year at the moment. So again, it's just that illiquidity in the market. And I think we've spoken about this before, but if you compare us to the UK, you have chain transactions. So people in Ireland are afraid to sell because they may not be able to secure another home. You look at build costs. If you want to renovate a property, that's going to be extraordinarily expensive. Also, if you look at the, if you have a home yourself and you want to buy a new build home, you may not qualify for things like the Help to Buy scheme, which first-time buyers can't avail. So at the crux of it, I mean, the key thing in the market is building houses for first-time buyers, and that's clearly the most important issue. This is a little bit secondary, but you know, if people are stuck in their homes, if they're unwilling to move, if you've got a very illiquid second-hand market, that is in its own way a little bit negative for the overall economy and certainly not desirable.
1: Now, there are new rules for tenancies now these days that we introduced this year. Have we seen any impact on that in the housing market?
0: No, I think it's too early. This has really been a feature since the second half of last year. If you look at the notices for termination the Residential Tenancy Board received in the first quarter of this year, they're up 50% to 7,000, which is obviously a very sharp increase. The RTB in their survey or their data have shown that about three-fifths of landlords have said the reason they're doing that notice for termination is that they're leaving the private rented sector, they're going to sell that property. So those properties probably haven't even come to be listed on the market yet.
1: Would it take that long?
0: Yeah, so there's the data suggested that, you know, these terminations will take effect from, you know, March, June this year. So, you know, that tenancy has to end. Then the landlord has to get the property ready to sell. So this is probably still something that's going to happen over the next 6-12 months if it materializes. So it could boost sales temporarily, but clearly that's going to be at the expense of less properties available to rent.
1: Now, your survey very much embraced the energy shock from the Iran war, and yet, as you said, you were surprised to see house prices grow as substantially as they have. Affordability, is that seriously not becoming an issue yet?
0: No, it's not. So, I mean, when you look at the interest rate on mortgages last year,

0: the first home buyers fell from 4 to 3.6%. There had been expectations in the market that the ECB, or not the ECB themselves, indicating they could raise rates three times to 2.75% with oil prices back at $70 per barrel. No longer looks likely. Yeah. They may well be done at this particular point in time and potentially even cut over the next 12 months. So those, any kind of fears around interest rates are gone. And that's really the impact of inflation. But again, we look at our overall economy. I mean, jobs growth has been kind of running over 3% per annum. It's slowed. You know, we think it's going to settle around 1 to 1.5%. But again, those news of Microsoft job cuts, you know, very unwelcome. The ICT sector, clearly not the engine of growth that has been or had been in previous years. So again, our economy is slowing down. And, you know, I think that big picture of a slowdown in house price inflation towards mid-single digit inflation is still there. But I mean, I think the report today shows that we still might get a bit of froth during the summer and a bit, you know, it's still a very tight market, very difficult market for home buyers.
1: Thanks, Conal, for coming in. That's Conal McQuilla, the author of the myhome.ie house price survey. Back in a moment with the boss of Ireland Inc.
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1: Welcome back. It is 6:42. My next guest has spent his life promoting business in this country, whether as chair of Ireland Inc., publisher of Business and Finance, or sitting on the advisory board of the Smurfit Business School. Given the strength of the Irish economy, it could be said that Ian Hyland's work has been a success thus far, but most of that success is not indigenous, but imported FDI. So how do we swing the pendulum to get local businesses to grow and prevent red tape and NIMBYism throttling or stymieing growth? Ian Hyland, good morning.
7: Good morning, Joe.
1: How do you think we can tilt that balance back? As you've seen it over the last few years, you know, the FDI sector really grow.
7: I think, well, let's not forget that the FDI sector has been incredibly good to Ireland as an island. And Ireland's been pretty good to the FDI sector as well, I think, given our proximity to Europe and so forth. Pádraic O'Higgins always said that the indigenous business community was the lifeblood of our economy. I think in 2026, that's never been more true. I also believe that here is a huge opportunities for businesses. It's never been easier to start a business. However, the scaling piece is always going to be the challenge, and we are operating out of an island economy, and there are challenges there as well. In doing that, the island and Ireland itself needs to make some changes in that regard. And I think business leaders and entrepreneurs need to think differently, particularly in the face of AI, its opportunities, but also its competitive nature, which means you've got to be first to market.
1: Okay. Now, a couple of items there, a couple of things there. Let's start with the infrastructure deficit. I know that you have looked at that as well. Only in the last few days, we've seen comments from the boss of AIB and Supermax about that being a major problem and scaring off would-be investors, whether they're indigenous investors or international investors. What do you think is not being done, i.e. is there any low-hanging fruit that the government hasn't thought about when it comes to delivering infrastructure, whether that's water, electricity, roads, rail, whatever, housing especially?
7: Yeah, no, I don't think that there are elements they haven't thought about. I think it's delivering it faster is the key element. Sean O'Driscoll has done some great work in driving that. As we know, the Department of Infrastructure was muted 2 years ago, but I think we've accelerated that. You know, what Ireland needs, you know, in my view, Joe, is faster planning and infrastructure delivery, full stop. And we won't be able to hide behind the couch on that one. And I think we know that. I think the government, Peter Burke, you know, from a business perspective,
1: the enterprise minister,
7: yes, has done a very, very good job in front-ending it. He's a really good handle on his portfolio, and I think people like Sean O'Driscoll and the work of IBEC in driving that from a business and private sector perspective has been very, very, very important. So I would hope we'll see some evidence of that in 2026. I think we need to see some evidence of that in 2026. In that regard.
1: Well, does that mean kind of the curbing of judicial reviews and the taming of NIMBYism?
7: Yeah, we need faster everything, Joe. I mean, faster everything. I mean, you know,
1: but there's a reason why it's slow, Ian. You know, people are objecting to anything being built.
7: Exactly. You know, Martin Nocton, who passed away last week, always said that if you don't innovate, you evaporate. I think that couldn't be truer from a brand Ireland perspective. I think it'd be truer from a brand Europe perspective, by the way. You know, it always is said in America that, you know, America innovates and Europe regulates.
1: China replicates.
7: Or is it the rest of us replicate? I'm not too sure.
1: Yeah.
7: But I think in that regard, we've got to get faster. It must happen. I mean, you know, we're at a point now where life has changed. You talked about FDI or indigenous business at the same time. Life has changed. The globe is very competitive. You don't need to stay here. You can get on a plane. Pat McDonough talked to you the other day, I think, broadly speaking, on cost of living issues. I think we have a huge opportunity to differentiate ourselves as a nation. I don't think broad statements like best little country in the world in which to do business are good enough anymore. I think
1: that was made by Enda Kenny, the former
7: Yeah, Enda did that. Enda did that, by the way, at a very important time for Ireland, and it was absolutely right for the time. Today, I think, you know, when you look at the recent World Economic Forum report, which talked about, you know, 39% of all workers will need to upskill over the next 5 years.
1: Yeah, and IBEC says something similar as well.
7: Absolutely.
1: In the last few days. You sit on the advisory board for the UCD Smurfit Business School. You see the courses that are being taught there. Are we at a situation now whereby if someone starts in year one on a certain course and comes out in year two, three, or four, whatever it is, that course is no longer of use to industry?
7: I think we are all navigating. I think the employer is navigating. I think any university is navigating. I think any prospective undergraduate is navigating, or postgraduate. Business schooling, by the way, is not just a 20-year-old finishing their Leaving Cert or doing their master's. There's a lot of exec learning. Smurfit in particular are a leader in that regard. And so in terms of knowing what's happening in the next 4 or 5 years, I think we have a better handle on that now. I think certainly in the old days when you enter computer science, I think that world has changed today. Mm-hmm. Your job may or may not, you know, look the same as it did today as we'll do in 4 years' time. Mm-hmm. But having said that, universities have a fairly good handle on that. It's the student that has the challenge. I think today's cohort, the 25 age group, are in a very challenging position. I think one thing, Joe, will say, I think what a lot of, I mentioned this earlier at an event during the week, that cohort today have listened to the words like redundancy over the last year, Meta and so forth. We've seen all that. They're now hearing words like unemployment.
1: And there's a big difference. Redundancy, you get a fat check and then you plan your next move.
7: Yes, but the opportunity is, and the question is, will that cohort decide to start businesses? And I think they will. So I think from a brand Ireland perspective, you know, Enterprise Ireland invested financially in over 200 companies last year.
1: Yeah.
7: I think it was 40 million euros.
1: Took a stake in those businesses.
7: EI do a wonderful job to invest in startups. The next level now is scale-ups, and that's a really, really important bit. How do we keep Irish companies growing and not just, I suppose, cashing out too quickly?
1: Would it be fair that Enterprise Ireland, in the eyes of the state, might be seen as the junior, younger brother to the IDA? The IDA is the big guy bringing in the money, whereas Enterprise Ireland, whose job it is to nurture indigenous companies, haven't maybe had as much support publicly as their older brother.
7: I don't think they've had enough recognition. I wouldn't say support. I think what EI have done, what's quite incredible, if you think about the amount of businesses that started as spin-offs from foreign direct companies, Jim O'Hara, who ran Intel here for a long time, spoke about this for many years. EI has been a great champion of that. And whether, you know, I wouldn't say younger, smaller, bigger, you know, it's a very different offering. We're very lucky, let's not forget, very few nations have an Enterprise Ireland to support businesses in a very tangible way. I don't mean just advisory. I mean financially taking stakes. Their mentoring levels are quite unique. They have really stepped up their game. I see that internationally. I see them on tour in that regard. And I think, you know, when it comes to now more support required for scaling companies, not just starting companies, but scaling companies, EI are a must stop by meeting for anyone starting or scaling a business, in my view. And that's just not a promo for it. We're unique in what we have in that regard.
1: I spoke to someone from one of the big consultancy companies, and they said that we used to take in hundreds of graduates every year. And last year, that particular company, I won't name, took in 7 graduates in the milk round. Do you remember the milk round was everything?
7: I remember. I am old enough to remember the milk round, Joe. And I think one thing to remember, a lot of large corporates are testing the water. They're taking in less to see what the effect is. That's all they can do. Unfortunately, you're seeing that particularly swell at, you know, and at today's moment. And I think a lot of those we're seeing a lot of the intern numbers down this year. That may level out in a year or so, but certainly pivot is required, both for the intern and for the employer.
1: Thanks for coming in, Ian. That is Ian Hyland from Ireland Inc., Business and Finance, and the UCD Smurfit Business School. Back in a moment with all the markets.
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1: Yeah, welcome back. It is 6:53 and Jeff Collins from Cantor Fitzgerald is sitting in front of me. Good morning, Jeff.
17: Good morning, Joe.
1: Unemployment, it inched up last month.
17: Yeah, so I guess the headline figures from the CSO, they showed a slight uptick to about 5% from 4.9% a month earlier. So the total unemployed count, I guess, rose by about 3,100 people to about 145,000. There is kind of some devil in the detail here, as there's kind of 2 main cohorts, Joe. You've got the 15 to 24 age group, and then you've got the kind of everyone else, right? So plus 24 and above. And it was actually the youth cohort where we saw the largest uptick, so the 15 to 24 age group. Unemployment rose to about just under 37,000 there, and actually explains about 94% of the overall kind of move in the data set. You know, I don't think there's too much to worry about here. There is generally kind of an uptick in June after kind of, you know, people leave school and kind of finish exams and stuff like that.
10: Oh, is there? Okay, yeah.
17: Generally kind of an uptick there that the seasonal adjustments don't really actually take into account too much. So, you know, you do hear about kind of layoffs and downsizing in some of the big tech companies, but actually the plus 24 age group didn't budge at all. It actually increased by about 200 people or so. So not too concerning there. And then also the youth employment figure is actually down year on year. So it was about 10.8% versus about 11.6% this time last year.
1: Okay, because obviously politicians and economists sometimes get nervous once it goes above 5%.
17: Yeah, like I said, devil's always in the detail. You kind of have to dig around a little bit underneath the numbers.
1: So you wouldn't panic just yet.
17: Nope.
1: Now, let's move over to the retail sector. I'm sure you're a regular customer of Harvey Nicks in London, but they might be up for sale, and next might be the bidder.
17: Yeah, I'm not sure there's actually that many regular customers of Harvey Nichols. I think that's part of the problem, really, to be honest with you, at the moment. But certainly, Next is a bit of a powerhouse in kind of UK retailing, and I think it can probably easily absorb kind of Harvey Nichols as well. It's actually owned by a chap named Dixon Poon, who is from Hong Kong, I believe. He bought it in around 1991 for about £50 million or so. They have about 7 or 8 stores in kind of UK and Ireland. They have about 6 internationally as well. Dixon seems to be kind of evaluating his options here.
1: They're
17: at the
1: in Dundrum here now.
17: They're in Dundrum, yeah. And you know, whenever I do panic buying around Christmas time, I don't see many people walking
1: around
17: the store.
1: Always men on the 23rd and 24th.
17: It's certainly me. For my long-suffering wife, unfortunately, but I don't see very many people walking around that store, to be honest with you.
1: You think it's too quiet?
17: Certainly from what I see, anyway.
1: But have they priced themselves out of the market?
17: Yeah, I think so, and I don't think their offering is that unique either, to be honest with you. I think they, you know, turnover is something like kind of like right around the 200, 250 million, I think, or something like that. And, you know, versus Next, that's, you know, like I said, they could probably easily absorb that, I'd say.
1: Okay, now let's move much further afield to Japan. The Japanese yen has been inching downwards almost on a daily basis against the dollar. And now there's talk about it hitting a 40-year low. What? Why?
17: Yeah, absolutely. There's kind of a combination of reasons, really, I guess. You know, it's probably down about 10 to 15% or so over the last year or so, and it's really kind of escalated this year as well. You know, we have the kind of usual problems here in FX trading. We have rate differentials. So if you say kind of, you know, the difference between, say, the dollar and the euro rates would be about 2% at the moment. So that tends to lead people to actually borrow yen and invest in other currencies.
1: Because the interest rate in Japan is much lower.
17: Well, yeah, it's called a carry trade, effectively. Yeah. You're borrowing at 1% and basically yielding assets in currencies that are maybe yielding about 3 or 4% or something like that. Yeah. So it's a fairly easy kind of carry trade for them. Then you've got kind of other fiscal anxieties over in Japan. They've probably got about something like 250% debt to GDP over there. You've got the new PM, whose name I can never pronounce, unfortunately, but
1: Taichi,
17: thank you. She's embarking on kind of like a public investment program as well. I think that was something like 14 trillion or something like that, yen. So you know, you've got fiscal anxieties there. They're not really addressing their government debt situation. And then recently, obviously, with, you know, rather like us, I guess, Japan would be a big importer of energy. So obviously, you know, what we've just gone through with the energy price spike, that probably didn't help much with inflation.
1: Were you surprised at how this energy shock, which we can usually call it a shock, which went on for over 3 months, how it didn't push us all into some sort of recession?
17: No, I mean, I think if it went on another 6 or 9 months or so, because you've got plenty of things like floating storage and there was some oil kind of moving as well. You know, a lot of the headlines were relatively sensationalist in the sense that they're saying no oil was moving in the Hormuz whatsoever. There was oil moving somewhat, nothing like what it would have been normally, but certainly, you know, like I say, I work in the equity markets and we had fairly discounted this, you know, maybe 2 months ago. As soon as they started talking and that would have been a deal, you know, we kind of figured that something would happen because it has to happen.
1: So you weren't as surprised as others. Jeff, thanks very much for coming in. This is Jeff Collins from Cantor Fitzgerald. That's it for now. Up next, News Talk Breakfast with Anton Savage. Before that, let's get the latest on the roads.
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18: Queen Street is backed up in Dublin from the North King Street Junction to the Quays. There'll be traffic management on Magazine Road in Cork between St. Clair's Avenue and then Roaches Cross until 7 this evening. And Bishopstown Road will have a stop-go system at the Curraheen Road Junction between 8 and 6 today. For more local roadworks, check mapalert.ie. And that's your Traffic and Travel on News Talk.
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10: Good morning, it's Breakfast with Anton. On the show this morning, former swimming coach George Gibney found guilty of sexually abusing four girls over 50 years ago. Calls for government to prioritise cancer care and how to better your brain age. Also coming up, temperatures in Ireland could reach 30 degrees this week. How do we reform Ireland's bail laws? And in sport, Belgium takes it personally, making the US pay for the red card scandal by hammering them in the World Cup last 16. All of that and a lot more after we get the news from Shane Beattie.
2: Across Ireland, this is the home of conversation that counts. This is News Talk.
18: It's 7 o'clock. Good morning. The Taoiseach will address the EU Parliament in Strasbourg today. Micheál Martin is to use the opportunity to outline the government's priorities for the EU presidency. News Talk's Ellen Butler is in Strasbourg.
19: The Taoiseach will come before the plenary meeting of the European Parliament today, setting out Ireland's stall for the presidency of the EU Council over the next 6 months. Political group leaders and MEPs will also have the opportunity to respond. Micheál Martin is set to highlight the Irish government's intention to enhance the competitiveness of our economy, safeguard the values of the EU at home and abroad, and provide for the security of European citizens. He'll also meet the Parliament's President, Roberta Metsola, and they'll hold a joint press conference later. Ellen Butler in Strasbourg.
18: Leaders from 32 countries gather in Turkey today for the NATO summit. Defence spending and long-term support for Ukraine will dominate discussions. US President Donald Trump will meet Ukrainian President Volodymyr Zelensky in Turkey tomorrow. Journalist Emmanuel Shays, who's in Kyiv, says air defence support will be the main topic that'll come up.
20: They're not the best of friends, to say the least. We remember what happened in the White House last February, last year. But also the US has an interest to not make an enemy of Ukraine, because Ukraine has resources and has expertise, for example, interceptor drone expertise that could also be useful for the United States.
18: A woman who risked her own life to protect children during the Parnell Square stabbing attack is to receive a civic honour from Dublin City Councillor. Council. Councillors have agreed to formally recognise the courage of Leanne Flynn, who spent a month in hospital after being stabbed while trying to shield children during the November 2023 attack. And warnings of heat, stress and dehydration have been issued as more hot weather conditions are expected this week. Met Éireann has issued a weather advisory for tomorrow until next Tuesday. Some places could see temperatures of 30 degrees, but these people don't mind too much.
21: I'm happy enough with kind of the temperature as it is. 2023 would be fine. Obviously, it goes up to 27, whatever. I can't do anything about it, but I'll enjoy it.
22: Can do without the rain. We get enough of that all the rest of the year. It could be a bit warm. I mean, in England, it's, 35? If it gets up to 25 here, we're very lucky. The rain, go away.
18: That's it for now. Headlines at 7:30.
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25: Good morning, I'm Cameron Hill. Kilkenny confirmed the appointment of Henry Shefflin as new manager of their senior hurlers last night. The Ballyhale Shamrocks clubman succeeds Derek Ling, who stepped down following their failure to make it out of this year's Leinster Championship. Shefflin won 10 All-Irelands with the Cats during his playing days and was most recently in charge of their under-20s side. All three co-hosts are out of the World Cup after the USA were hammered 4-1 by Belgium in the last 16 overnight. Follerin Balogun failed to score in Seattle after his one-match ban for an earlier red card was suspended following an intervention by President Donald Trump. The Belgians will now face Spain in the quarterfinals. Mikel Merino's injury time winner helped the European champions beat Cristiano Ronaldo's Portugal 1-0. And Shamrock Rovers begin their quest to qualify for European League phase football for a third successive season tonight. The Hoops are away to Floriana of Malta for the opening leg of their Champions League first round encounter. That gets underway at 6:30 this evening. To access three free off the ball podcasts a month, download the Go Loud app now.
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0: Sunny spells in the south and southeast becoming more widespread. Highest temperatures 22 to 28 degrees. 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
10: Hey, very much, Shane. It is News Talk. It's breakfast with Anton. Here's a sense of what's coming between now and nine.
4: Cancer services in Ireland used to be the jewel in the crown of our public health services, and it needs to get back there. We have one of the worst systems in Europe in terms of the radiation machines. We know that machines have a lifespan of 10 years. At the moment, over 50% of the machines are over 15 years old.
10: Calls for greater investment in Ireland's cancer care infrastructure. 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
5: More than 275,000 crimes have been committed in this country in the past 10 years by people who are out on bail, having been charged with other offences. These crimes range from murders to theft, sexual offences to burglary, and the situation is getting worse.
10: Justice Committee to meet today to discuss reforming Ireland's bail laws. We'll hear what's being recommended to them and...
6: Bilingual participants of the study had brains that appeared to be 6 years younger than those who only spoke one language. The brains of people who spoke four languages appeared to be 13 years younger.
10: We'll discuss that new research on multilingualism and ageing. If you want to get in touch, 53106 at a cost of 30 cent, or you can get us on WhatsApp 087 1400 106. We begin with a report on the conviction and sentencing of George Gibney. Obviously, this is something that is probably unsuitable for little ears. So if you want to rejoin us at 10 past, in the meantime, Frank Graney, News Talk's courts correspondent, is with us. It took a fairly long time, as I understand it, Frank, for the original victims to come forward and make the allegations. But then when they did, it led to, I think, 70-something individual... charges. How did it unfold in the courtroom?
7: Well, you're right to say that the four now grown women, you know, it took a long time for them to find the justice that they sought. This abuse took place over 50 years ago. It's hard to believe. Between 1971 and 1981, so a long time indeed. These women came forward after listening to the hugely popular BBC and Second Captain's podcast, Where is George Gibney, which aired a few years ago. And on foot of what they told Gardaí after coming forward, as you say, a total of 79 charges were brought. 78 of those were for indecent assault, and there was one count of attempted rape. George Gibney left Ireland in the 1990s. He moved to the US in 1995. And he was arrested last year at his home in Florida, later extradited back home to Ireland to face the music. And yesterday, after 7 hours and 40 minutes of jury deliberations, he was convicted of all but one of the 40 indecent assault charges that went to the jury, because before deliberations got underway, 33 other indecent assault charges were taken out of the jury's hands by the judge. And Gibney was also found guilty of that most serious charge that he faced, the attempted rape of a 12-year-old girl. I should say also at the outset of the trial, he pleaded guilty to five counts of indecent assault. And in terms of how things unfolded yesterday, word filtered out at about 3 PM that verdicts were on the way. George Gibney, who now requires a wheelchair to get around, was pushed into court by one of the prison officers. He's 77 now. He appeared frail in court, a stark contrast to the man who abused his position to prey on these women when they were young girls. And he didn't give much away as the verdicts were delivered. There were no tears from the dock, no signs of emotion at all. He just sat with his back to the public gallery, so the survivors of his abuse weren't in his direct line of vision. And when the verdicts were eventually delivered, there were very emotional scenes behind us on the press bench where the survivors and the supporters were seated, sobs and a huge display of emotion when they finally got to the end of a long issue paper, some 50 years after he committed those dreadful crimes.
10: Now, for those who aren't familiar with George Gibney, give us a sense of his background, both as a swimming coach and, of course, his emergence as a prolific sex offender, because this wasn't the first time he was accused of abusing children.
7: No, it certainly wasn't. By way of background, briefly, George Gibney was once one of Ireland's best known swimming coaches. He coached at club level. He worked with elite swimmers. And for a period, he was the national swimming coach of Ireland. He led teams to Olympic Games in LA and Seoul in the 80s. And many parents trusted him with their children. He held positions of incredible and considerable influence within Irish swimming back in the day. But obviously, as we now know, behind that public reputation was a pattern of sexual abuse that stretched over many years. The convictions returned by the jury yesterday relate to offences against those four then young girls in the 1970s and 80s. And over the past few weeks, the jury heard harrowing evidence about how he groomed those girls. There was evidence of inappropriate touching, kissing, and far worse. But they were not the first allegations made against him, as you say, Anton. In the early 1990s, George Gibney was charged with 27 separate counts of child abuse involving a number of complainants, but those charges were never heard before a jury because the High Court prohibited the trial from proceeding. And that's because they ruled, following arguments made by his lawyers, that the delay in bringing the case meant that he couldn't receive a fair trial. Now, thankfully, the law in that area has since changed, and if the same argument was made nowadays, it would fall on deaf ears. It wasn't the case back then. He avoided the dock in relation to those charges. He left Ireland. He fled. He moved to Scotland initially. He then moved on to the US, where he lived for decades, largely out of the public eye, until he was arrested in Florida in relation to these charges. And yesterday's verdicts represent the first criminal convictions against George Gibney after decades of allegations, legal challenges and failed attempts to bring him before a jury. As I say, he has finally been brought to justice.
10: And of course, yesterday's verdict was in respect of his guilt. The sentencing is going to take place later this month. What's the judge likely to hear at that?
7: Yeah, sentence hearing has already been penciled in for the 29th of this month. He's been remanded in custody until then. On the day itself, the survivors will be given an opportunity to deliver victim impact statements if they so wish. And the judge will also hear submissions from both sides in relation to the sentence that ought to be handed down. Because, as I mentioned earlier, the law in this area has changed dramatically over the years in relation to sexual offending. And also when it comes to the length of sentences available. So that'd be one thing for the court to take into account, because these offences took place at a time in the 1970s and the 1980s. When the laws in relation to sexual offending weren't as strict or as robust as they are now, and the sentencing, the punishments that were handed down back then weren't as harsh. So obviously these he's been found to have committed these offences during the 1970s and 80s, so the sentencing regime that existed back then will be applied when it comes to these particular offences. George Gibney's advanced age and his health issues are also likely to be pleas in mitigation, and the judge may require some time to consider submissions and those pleas in mitigation before passing sentence. So while the hearing is due to take place on the 29th, I expect a sentence will be handed down on a later date, but I'm sure the survivors won't mind waiting just a little bit longer. After all, they have been waiting over half a century.
10: Frank, thank you very much. That is Frank Graney there, News Talk's Courts Correspondent. 53106 if you want to get in touch with the show, or 087 1400 106 on WhatsApp. As cancer instances continue to rise across the country, the President of Ireland's Cancer Care Representative Bodies, along with the Irish Cancer Society, are warning that key parts of the care system are struggling to keep pace. Dr. Michael McCarthy is the President of the Irish Society for Medical Oncology, and he's a signatory on the joint letter that has been sent to members of the OCTAS relating to cancer services in Ireland and the need for a future cancer strategy to replace the one which is ending. Michael McCarthy, as we stand now, we are effectively at the end of a cancer strategy without anything in place yet to lead us into the next 3 to 5 years.
8: That's right. Now, I think at the moment, it's also fair to say that I think the department and the National Cancer Control Programme are undergoing a phase of evaluation of the current strategy. And I think the minister has given firm commitments to the development of a subsequent cancer strategy to start from next year. So that is very welcome. But we need to make sure that that happens, because the cancer strategy for the past number of decades has been very important in guiding the development of the public infrastructure and services around cancer. And I think it would be very a positive thing to take time now to reflect on what we need in the next 10 years.
10: There was a recent piece of research done in respect to this by Ipsos BNA that said that the public's view was that we were something of a laggard compared to the rest of Europe when it comes to cancer services. Is that the case?
8: It's a complex issue. There are lots of different aspects to the delivery of public health care services, but I guess one of the issues is that up until now, the funding for the council strategy has been somewhat ad hoc, and I think it would be reassuring if we can develop a cancer strategy that we all agree on, that the funding for that strategy could be more reliably delivered to allow us to achieve the targets that the shared targets that we agree should be reached.
10: And in terms of the sort of the low-hanging fruit, what are the things that you would wish to see on that strategy? Is it personnel? Is it equipment? Is it coherence across the healthcare delivery system?
8: Well, one of the issues that you mentioned in your opening comments was that it's important to recognise that the demand on all of these services for the past 10 years has risen steadily, and we can predict in a very reliable way that it's going to increase again for the coming 10 years. And that's because our population is growing, it's ageing, the incidence of cancer is increasing, and that the treatments that we have for cancer are becoming more complex, and people are living longer with cancer. And that means that people require more access to molecular tests for pathology laboratories, they require more blood tests, they require more CT scans to measure how well their cancer treatment is working, they require MRI scans and PET scans, and they require more access to radiation oncology services for newer emerging techniques that again are more effective. When I ask my colleagues, when I put in requests for these various tests and procedures, my colleagues in the HSE are very very willing to perform the procedures, but I think that the infrastructure is starting to lag behind. And in one sense, you could have a fully staffed department, but if the machine is broken, that grinds everything to a halt.
10: Michael, thank you very much for your time this morning. That is Dr. Michael McCarthy, who is President of the Irish Society for Medical Oncology.
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10: And our business editor, Joe Lynham, is with us. Joe, the value of Ireland's asset management sector set to soar.
1: Yeah, according to PwC, which had a look at the European asset and wealth management sector, the industry currently manages assets of just over $5 trillion, certainly at the end of 2024. It reckons we could grow that sector to $9 trillion by the end of the decade, which is, what, 3.5 years away. It says that the Ireland's position as a pivotal and strategically distinctive location will help drive growth. It says it is in an increasingly valuable reputation in an environment of diverging regulatory regimes and growing demand for EU market access from non-EU managers. And it said that the state had an undisputed ETF domicile and administration hub. These are exchange traded funds, and that sector alone could be worth more than $2 trillion under assets.
10: And meanwhile, Microsoft cutting jobs both in Ireland and worldwide.
1: Indeed, yes. Now, they announced yesterday, it was announced by Amy Coleman, who is the chief people officer from Microsoft. Now, they do employ 240,000 people worldwide. So to give context to this, they employ about 3,500 in Ireland. And then there's on top of that 2,000 jobs in LinkedIn, which is owned by Microsoft. So Amy Coleman said, we are eliminating around 4,800 roles, about 2.1% of our global workforce, as we focus our people, investments and energy on the priorities that will keep Microsoft positioned to deliver for customers. Now, she said this was not due to AI, but she said in her own release, at the same time, what is true is that AI is changing how work gets done. Some of the tasks that we do every day can now be automated. Now, the context of this, again, is so important because we've seen quite a few jobs going in the sector, many of whom are based here. Of course, we saw 300 job layoffs from TikTok at the end of last week. We've also seen jobs in the last 6 months go at Meta, Coinbase, Amazon, Oracle, Covalent, and PayPal. We need to keep in context that it's still a huge employer and a major contributor towards our or corporation tax receipts, but the jobs are going. By the way, before I go, the former boss of DAA, Kenny Jacobs, is to join the Irish drone delivery company Manna, which itself is withdrawing from Ireland.
10: Joe, thank you very much. Our business editor, Joe Lynham, there. Coming up, weather warnings, and for once, it's for heat.
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10: So on Friday, Michael was having dinner with his girlfriend and the phone rang and he picked it up. 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The entry needs to be in by 3 p.m. on Friday, the 10th of July. If your phone rings after that, answer within five rings and say €310,000. Text PLAY to 57557. Now, Met Aaron has issued weather advisories for the week to come. We are used to weather advisories for rain. We're used to weather advisories for snow. We're used to weather advisories for wind. It is unusual to have them for warmth. Aoife Keighley is with us, who is a forecaster with Met Aaron. Aoife, what's ahead of us?
14: Good morning. Yeah, so we're going to see a spell of very warm or hot weather developing over the coming days. High pressure that's been centred to the south of the country is gradually going to build up across us. That's going to allow more kind of widespread sunshine to develop. And as the next few days goes on, we'll see the temperatures gradually increase. So they will more widely climb into the 20s, possibly even reaching the high 20s by the end of the week.
10: And the usual rules, if you want to find the best of the heat, head for the Midlands?
14: So it looks like, yeah, for the time being, it would mostly be in the kind of the south and east and parts of the Midlands as well, where the highest temperatures would be recorded. Many parts of the west and north will be still a little bit cloudier. Now, we will see the cloud gradually lift over the coming days. They've had quite a dull few days now over the weekend and even yesterday. So they are going to improve. But if we're talking about those high 20s, they'll be mostly across the Midlands, south and east.
10: And will it bring? Is it sufficiently warm that we are likely to see thunderstorms?
14: So for the moment, thunderstorms don't look very likely. Now, we may have some sharper showers potentially on Friday in the northwest, but that still remains quite uncertain. But over the next few days, with that high pressure building across the country, that's going to really prevent any significant thunderstorms developing. However, over the weekend into early next week, there's still a little bit of uncertainty in exactly how that high pressure is going to play out and if we could see some more unstable air from the south. So best thing to do, keep an eye on the forecast now in the coming days to get all the latest updates to that.
10: And of course, you can do that through the MedAaron app, and I'm just looking at it here, and even looking ahead into the weekend, as you see it now for Sunday, there's some mild to moderate easterly breezes, but boiling sun all the way through the day.
14: Yeah, so and that's the big thing as well. So it'll be, even with a bit of a breeze there on, particularly over the weekend, a moderate easterly, like you said, the sunshine is still going to be shining. So it might take the breeze might take the edge off the temperatures there on the east coast over the weekend, but the UV will still be high or very high. So no matter where you are across the country, it's important that you do take care with this warmer or hotter spell, take care in the sun and of course take care on water too.
10: Aoife, thank you very much. Aoife Keighley there, MedAaron meteorologist.
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10: And Cameron Hill is with us from Off the Ball. Cameron, Kilkenny have taken a punt on a wildly inexperienced hurler to lead their senior hurlers into 2027.
16: Yeah, the county board last night confirmed the appointment of Henry Shefflin as their new manager.
10: Rings a bell.
16: Yeah, where have I heard that name before? The Ballyhale Shamrocks clubman succeeds Derek Ling, who stepped down following their failure to make it out of this year's Leinster Championship. Shefflin won just the 10 All-Irelands with the Cats during his playing days and was most recently in charge of their under-20s side. He guided Galway to back-to-back All-Ireland semi-finals in 2022 and 2023, stepping away from the Tribesmen a year later. He also managed Ballyhale to back-to-back All-Ireland club titles in 2019 and 2020. Now, former Kilkenny Camogie and current Kildare boss Brian Dowling was among the other candidates for the job. I think Kildare fans will be glad that he didn't get the job in the end. And Kilkenny's exit was their first since the round-robin format was introduced in 2018. And their run without an All-Ireland now stretches to 11 years. So, you know, I guess he'll be eased into the role with Henry.
10: Now, after a dramatic 48 hours in the World Cup, who won the day in last night's round of 16 action?
16: Oh, brilliant stuff. The Belgian national team's official Instagram posted a caption last night. Overturned this after their 4-1 win over the USA in Seattle. Romelu Lukaku pictured cupping his hand to his ear in that photo. So striker Folarin Balogun failed to score after his one-match ban for an earlier red card was suspended following a reported 3 phone calls between US President Donald Trump to FIFA chief Gianni Infantino.
10: Now, you made a fine point on this earlier on where I, in my naivete, thought, well, isn't it great that they won and that has proven that they were in the moral position of righteousness? And you did point out that what it does allow now is FIFA to completely walk away from this and forget it ever happened.
16: Yeah, it's kind of a, well, you won. What are you complaining about? That's probably what they're going to come back with. It's just, you got through the whole World Cup without any sort of scandals and corruption, then you let off a doozy. Because, you know, Gianni Infantino's natural disposition is to be morally dubious, I guess. But UEFA said the decision to overturn Balogun's suspension crossed a red line, describing it as unprecedented, incomprehensible and unjustifiable. And you would have imagined that if the US had won last night, that that would have been taken to the Court of Arbitration for Sport. It would have been a long, messy saga. But thankfully for FIFA, they have avoided that. Now, the Belgians will now face Spain in the quarterfinals, Mikel Merino's injury time winner helping the European champions beat Cristiano Ronaldo's Portugal 1-0. He confirmed afterwards that he has played his last World Cup game, but stresses he won't make any rash decisions on his future. And the lineup for the last eight will be completed later. You've Lionel Messi up against Mo Salah when holders Argentina take on Egypt in Atlanta from 5 o'clock Irish time. And Switzerland can make the quarterfinals for the first time since 1954. They face Colombia in Vancouver at 9.
10: And closer to home, Shamrock Rovers set off on another European adventure this evening.
16: Yeah, they begin their quest tonight to qualify for league phase football for a third successive season. So the Hoops away to Floriana of Malta for the opening leg of their Champions League first round encounter. Rovers have made it to the league phase of the Conference League in their last two seasons, reaching the knockout rounds in 2025, and kickoff in Malta this evening is at 6:30.
10: And before you go, what's on at Wimbledon today?
16: Well, the quarterfinals get underway in both the men's and women's singles draw. Defending champion Yannick Sinner faces the unseeded Jan Lennard Struff of Germany on court number one at lunchtime. Third seed Felix Auger-Aliassime faces seven-time champion Novak Djokovic in the afternoon on centre court. Before that, you have the All-American clash of Coco Gauff and Jessica Pegula for a place in the semi-final. Then it's four-time Grand Slam winner Naomi Osaka taking on the 10th seed Karolina Muchova. It's the first time in 19 years that all eight members in the quarterfinals of the women's draw have been seeded, which is amazing.
10: Cameron, thank you. Cameron Hill there from Off the Ball, and he'll be back with us in half an hour after the bulletin, and then again in an hour. Before that, though, we'll shoot across the newsroom, and here's Shane Beattie.
0: Thanks, Anton. The Taoiseach will address the EU Parliament in Strasbourg today. Micheál Martin is to use the opportunity to outline the government's priorities for the EU presidency. Leaders from 32 countries gather in Turkey later for the NATO summit. Defence spending and long-term support for Ukraine will dominate the discussions. US President Donald Trump will meet the Ukrainian President Vladimir Zelensky there tomorrow. And the shower is the place where most people say inspiration hits them. Almost half of people say they get good ideas while showering, with a similar number saying inspiration strikes when they're out for a walk. One third say they have a light bulb moment when falling asleep, and a quarter say they experience a breakthrough late at night, according to a new survey. Out on the roads, with thanks to the Dublin Airport app, in Dublin the Chapelizza bypass inbound is slow near the Ballyfermot slip with reports of an incident there. There's a delay on the M50 southbound from junction 5 Finglas to 6 Blanchardstown, but a crash there has been moved off the road. And in Wicklow, the N11 northbound is busy from Junction 8 Kilmaconnock to Junction 7 Bray South. Now the weather, with thanks to Blackrock Health, sunny spells in the south and southeast becoming more widespread. Highest temperatures 22 to 28 degrees. That's it for now. More at 8.
10: Thank you very much, Shane. We were speaking earlier on about languages and medical evidence research, which suggests that those who are multilingual have younger brains than those who aren't. We got a text in from someone saying, "Hi Anton, I speak four languages: English, profanity, sarcasm, and BS. I'm not sure they count, but the evidence suggests that the more languages you speak, the younger your brain is." Professor of Experimental Brain Research at Trinity College Dublin, Shane O'Mara, is with us. Shane, is it that the use of the languages keeps the brain younger, or is it the learning of the languages sort of fittens it up and it then remains that way?
17: Hi, Anton. It's a little bit unclear, actually. I think the answer is we don't really know yet. There's been a kind of a suspicion in the literature for probably going back 30 years that there's something slightly different about the brains of bilinguals or polyglots compared to people who are monoglots. And it might simply be that you're giving a bit more brain over to another language because it has to exist somewhere. Or it might be the effort of retrieving the language, or it might be the fact that, you know, when you're speaking in one language, you have to suppress the other. And then when you switch over, you have to suppress the first one and pull the second one out. So it's one of these things that's a little bit hard to tease apart.
10: And what's interesting about the research is it suggests that there is a continuing correlation between brain age and the number of languages. As in, if you speak two, your brain is a certain degree younger. If you speak four, it's younger again.
17: Yeah, that's certainly what they suggest. Now, I'd be a little bit wary about reading too much into that, because there's too many other things going on that we just don't know about, because lots of other things impact on brain age as well. Early life education and how long you spend in education has a really important impact on how your brain ages later in life. So, you know, something that you do between the ages of, let's say, 4 and 20 has a huge impact on how your brain looks when you're 80, you know, so 60 years later. And midlife habits have an awful impact as well. Things like, are you keeping your blood pressure under control? Are you a smoker or not a smoker? Are you exercising regularly? Are you keeping the alcohol under control? These all have a big impact as well. So rather than just saying it's language is the thing, it's language is one of the things. And of course, if you can speak a couple of languages, well, it's not great.
10: Presumably though as well, there is likely to be an overlap between those who are, to use your word, polyglots, and those who are exposed to multiple cultures, those of higher level.

0: going on. You know, if you're from that region, you have to work with people from diverse cultures, as you've just said. It may be that you're interacting with tourists, or you're interacting with people from France or whatever. So there's a lot more going on. You know, one of the key problems of the study like this is that language allows you to engage in social connection with others. It's very easy to talk to people in English if you're an English speaker, not so easy to speak to somebody in Portuguese if you're an English speaker and you don't know any Portuguese. So you can make social connection. And we do know that social connection is really, really important for brain health in later life.
1: But the bad news underpinning all of this is there is still no real way to get around running around.
0: Exercise is absolutely vital. There's no two ways about it. What's good for your heart is good for your health. It provides probably the biggest, easiest, quick boost to brain health that you would ever come across. Now, the other thing I'd add to that is that as people get old, they lose muscle mass, so they become frail, and that actually has a feedback on the brain as well. There's things that diffuse out of bone that affect how your brain health is. So people should be concentrating a bit on building muscle or maintaining muscle mass as they get older if you want to have a good boost to brain health.
1: Shane, thanks very much. Shane O'Mara there, Professor of Experimental Brain Research at Trinity College Dublin. I'm joined by Charlie Weston, who is Personal Finance Editor of the Irish Independent, to bring us up to speed on some of the stories that you may not yet have heard and to give analysis on some of those that you have. And we start with Kneecap, the band, who have only just found themselves out of a whole load of court proceedings in which they were tremendously successful. They're now instigating proceedings, Charlie.
2: They are trying to instigate proceedings in the High Court in Dublin against a Canadian Grand Chief of an Indigenous tribe, Grand Chief Harvey Yesno, which we've never heard of in this part of the world.
1: I didn't have that on my bingo card.
2: No, and, you know, basically they had a sold-out concert in 2024. There was a lot of criticism of them in Canada, particularly by this man, Grand Chief Harvey Yesno, claimed they were anti-Semitic because of their support for Palestine. Now, Kneecap are very quick to say, we're not anti-Semitic, we just think this phrase has been weaponized for anybody who criticizes Israel's action in Gaza. So they're trying to get this heard in the High Court. They want to take proceedings against him. It's probably going to be hard because it's outside the Canadian jurisdiction. Obviously, it's a matter that should be maybe dealt with in Canada. But it's not the first time they've taken action against Canadian. They took action against a Canadian MP as well. They've initiated legal action there. So they're pretty, very annoyed by this, it seems, you know. And as you say, had their scrapes with the British authorities, who accused them of inciting hatred, claiming they were supporting Hezbollah. They managed to, that was all thrown out on a technicality. So this will be an interesting one. It'll be a dirty one if it comes to court. And, you know, obviously, you know, the Canadians are saying, hold on, these guys are engaged in actions which are contrary to Canadian values and laws. So, you know, there'll be a bit of a spite in it, I'd say.
1: It's a while since I've read our extradition agreement with Canada, but I think it's highly unlikely they're going to force one of their Indigenous leaders onto a plane to face court proceedings in Dublin.
2: No, you just wonder, you know, why bother with this one? You know, and they're based in Belfast as well, and they have a Belfast legal team, Phoenix Law, who represented punk rap duo Bob Villain in their actions. So I don't know. Well, you know, the courts, they sometimes allow these things. And no, I know nothing about the law, but I mean, you just wonder whether this one will run in Ireland or not.
1: Well, given their previous legal successes, they have a fairly good record thus far. So we'll follow that with interest. Meanwhile, we stay with international issues. Trump has renewed his feud with the Italian Prime Minister.
2: Yeah, doesn't Trump love a feud? Wow, isn't it a great distraction? The Italian Prime Minister, Giorgia Meloni, who was one of his... They were great pals, and she was described as a Trump whisperer at one stage. But now they're falling out. It goes back to the G7 summit in France, when Trump claimed that Meloni was bugging him for photographs and that he was looking up at her in a kind of admiring way. And he's printed that photograph on his Truth Social network and claimed that she's been annoying him, and that really a restraining order is needed, which is pretty strong stuff. She's obviously very, very annoyed with this and said, look, she has supported him in the past, despite the fact that it has damaged her politically, that she never begged him for a photograph. And, You know, but look, it could run and run.
1: And that's his latest is now, this is ahead, I think, the NATO meetings. He is saying he wants this restraining order to keep her away.
2: Keep her away from him at the, for the photo ops.

0: Gosh, you know, I mean, most people don't want to be photographed with Trump, and Meloni probably doesn't either. But this is probably doing her no harm in Italy, because Trump is just seen to be a big bully, isn't he?
1: And she has been doing a very good job of standing up to him. And of course, that NATO meeting, we'll be talking about that a little bit later in the programme, because NATO gathering, and of course, big questions about European spending and America's role in NATO. Before that, though, Kenny Jacobs, the former CEO of Dublin Airport, who was, of course, embroiled in conflict with his own board and eventually managed to get himself out of that, he has a new job.
0: He has a new job. I mean, when he was in the DAA, and as you say, Anton, he fell out with them in 2023, and it was a protracted legal action and a settlement. One of his jobs in the DAA was to make sure drones didn't interfere with airplanes. So he had to have anti-drone technology because they were seen as breaching the airspace, you know. Where has he popped up? According to my colleague John Mulligan, who has an exclusive interview with him in the Irish Independent, he's now the executive chairman of Irish drone delivery firm Mana, the firm that was essentially grounded here a while ago when it lost a planning battle to try and use its drones for deliveries of food and other things. So,
1: and of course, what Mana are saying is that because there was reporting that suggested that they were leaving Ireland, they said, yeah, we're sort of leaving Ireland, but mostly we're expanding operations in the States and doubling down on our growth.
0: They are. No, they've raised a lot of money, $110 million. But you're right. They're actually concentrating now in America, where they reckon it'll be easier for them to get in the air, if you like, Oklahoma and Texas and places like that. No, they will need to raise more money. Bobby Healy is still in charge, but the executive chairman now is Kenny Jacobs. So there's going to be a supercharged effort to get this technology up and running in America. Now, they're not the only one in America, so it won't be easy. But it's just a pity that they're well established.
1: Like they're now, what, nearly a decade in operation, so they have a lot of technology and a lot of R&D already under their belts.
0: Oh, they do, certainly, you know, and they know what they're doing. But, I mean, and the Americans are open to stuff like this. They tend to, you know, a consumer society that prioritises convenience and speed. So, it'd be, you know, they have a better chance of making it in America.
1: But I also think geographically, like if you've ever driven across Oklahoma, like the deliveries for fast food in Oklahoma, like the nearest fast food joint might be 85 miles away.
0: Yeah.
1: It suits drones.
0: Oh, it would, yeah, and it's a quick and a fast way of people getting a delivery. Yeah, it could, you know, it might just be a sweet spot for them.
1: Now, to the big story that I know you have been eager to discuss all morning, Charlie, we're getting leaks about what happened at the Taylor Swift Travis Kelce wedding,
0: the wedding of the year, probably
1: century,
0: the decade,
1: millennium.
0: Probably the second. Yes, $20 million. $20 million was spent on this wedding. Apparently, it was amazing. There was 1,000 guests. Paul McCartney performed at it. Adam Sadler was the master of ceremonies. And, you know, there was a whole range
1: of
0: people.
1: Who knows 1,000 people to bring to a wedding, Charlie?
0: Well, all these top celebrities were there. I mean, some of them I don't know because they're Americans, but it's Selena Gomez and Gigi Hadid and people like that were there. Now, the strange thing was the food was a buffet. You had to queue to get your food. And who wants to queue? Even
1: Shocking.
0: At an Irish wedding, you will get a plate of food at a table. The ceremony was long, apparently 20 minutes. And 150 special guests got to sit down, but the other 800 or so had to stand for this ceremony.
1: They had to stand through a wedding.
0: Yeah, apparently it was quite underwhelming, largely overwhelming.
1: Does that mean that
0: you had to give up the phone as well? That was the other thing, Anton. You had to.
1: But there's two tiers. You got told you're second class. You have standing room only. You're not one of the sitters.
0: The very high end celebrities got a seat, and the rest of them got to stand. So you really knew who you were then in terms of what was going on. So, but you know, there's a big long piece in the Daily Mail about it. Some people really enjoyed it. Thought it was a great event. Others were kind of going, ugh, really, you know. On the menu, king crab, lobster, caviar, but there was also a Krispy Kreme truck, a donut truck seen around the place as well. So it was probably a good variety of different food types. But mixed views, apparently, about this $20 million wedding.
1: Stone crab, lobster and caviar.
0: Yeah, sounds good to me, you know.
1: Good work if you can get it, Charlie, isn't it?
0: King crab, apparently.
1: King crab. Oh,
0: yeah,
1: sorry.
0: I don't know what king crab is, but it's probably very
1: big
0: nice.
1: Big lad from Alaska, as I understand it, but I could be wrong. Charlie, thank you so much. Charlie Weston, personal finance editor of the Irish Independent. 53106, if you want to get in touch, or 087-1400-106. Coming up, recommendations to the Oireachtas Committee on Justice, which is meeting today, recommendations in respect of bail reform and significant suggestions around who should be given bail, on what conditions and by whom.
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1: The Oireachtas Committee on Justice is meeting today to discuss the current bail laws in Ireland and what, if any, reforms should be applied to them. And last year, Senior Counsel Lorcan Staines wrote a report with 15 recommended changes to those bail laws, and he joins us this morning. Lorcan, just looking at the recommended changes that you've made, some of them you would have thought would already be in place, like, for instance, electronic tagging.
11: Yes, Anton. In fact, electronic tagging has been on the statute books for about 18 years at this stage and has not yet been commenced, although I know that the current Minister for Justice has committed to so doing. But I suppose it's really a matter for the Department of Justice and the Cabinet in order to ensure that that legislation is commenced.
1: And in a similar vein, house arrest would seem to be an obvious, relatively easy change that, again, doesn't function as a full-time alternative to being remanded to custody.
11: Yes, that was one of my recommendations. As far as I'm aware, that's never been included in any draft legislation, and it certainly hasn't been put forward in any actual past legislation. I felt that was a fairly good suggestion in the context of us having really an overwhelmed criminal justice system. And, you know, that's as a result, I suppose, of population growth, but it's also as a result of effectively better guard investigations, effectively crimes that would in the past perhaps not have been detected, now being detected, electronic evidence and so forth. So we do have a overwhelmed justice system. We do have overcrowded prisons, and therefore we should be looking at alternatives to custody as much as possible, both in sentencing and in relation to bail. But there's some individuals, many individuals, who simply should not be on bail in light of their history and in light of the legal parameters that apply. And in those circumstances, house arrest is a potential option for some of those individuals, in that there's a risk in relation to the individual. They're not such a risk that they should necessarily be in custody. And in circumstances where effectively they may offer to stay indoors for 24 hours a day, that could be the alternative. So the other advantage to it is that it's effectively, there's no additional cost to it. In fact, there may even be a cost saving, which is obviously something that is taken into consideration by the deeper in the Department of Finance as well. So, I mean, it's potentially something that is workable quite quickly.
1: Now, that one and a number of the others, like, for instance, you made recommendations in respect of wider bail conditions, like positive obligations for the accused, undertaking counselling, employment services, all the rest of it. How do you balance them with the presumption of innocence? Because presumably, if you're saying to somebody, I will allow you on bail if you agree to undertake counselling, at least by implication, there is an assumption of some form of guilt there, or there is something that needs to be remediated, which suggests you're not innocent.
11: Well, that's a very good question. You've hit the actual central nub of that issue. But I suppose a way around it is, often bail applications, you know, it's a two-way street. The prosecution are objecting, but then defense counsel will be saying, well, these are the factors as to why you should allow my client bail. And sometimes there is an admission in the context of that bail application that the individual in question has, you know, been part of a chaotic lifestyle or living a chaotic lifestyle. There may be references to drugs and alcohol. And so therefore, in circumstances where that's admitted, it doesn't necessarily go to the presumption of innocence in relation to the underlying offence. The other point might be, an applicant for bail may well give evidence in the course of the case, and the judge may get the view that there's underlying issues in terms of perhaps anger, or underlying issues in terms of lack of insight into just their own lifestyle, separate to the offence that they're alleged to have committed. And a judge may well say, look, I have concerns about X, Y, or Z, and I'm asking whether or not the applicant would be prepared to do these following conditions, such as counselling, such as drug addiction services, etc. And if the person turned around and said, well, I actually am willing to do that, it might tip the balance into granting the person bail. So while I take your point, it's an excellent point. I think in the context of individual cases, it's part of the toolbox that should be made available to a judge, in my view.
1: Now, one of the other recommendations that you make is in respect of domestic violence. And it seems extraordinary that it doesn't already apply, which is that domestic violence be classed as a serious offence, which means that you can refuse bail to those accused of it. Because, again, my inference is, as it now stands, somebody accused of domestic violence can be released on bail and put in a situation where they may have access to the person whom they are accused of having abused.
11: Yes, so we have to be ever so slightly careful of the phraseology domestic violence, because that is the overarching context of the offending in question. And if you have situations where there's allegations of assault or allegations of intimidation or allegations of coercive control and so forth, they would be separate and distinct offences. What I'm referring to there in relation to domestic violence is the breach of a barring order. And as you can imagine, Anton, a barring order may be put in place, which is obviously only put in place if there's a concern. And then there's an allegation of a breach of that barring order. So up to now, at least, the legislation has viewed that as the lowest possible offence that one can, or breach of a safety order, breach of a barring order, that at the lower end of quote unquote domestic violence. But nonetheless, I have made the point that, well, in some circumstances, that could amount to a serious offence. In circumstances, perhaps, where you have allegations of repeated breaches of barring orders, which can obviously cause havoc for both the spouse or the partner, as well as a family. And in those circumstances, it should be made a serious offence. Now, the knock-on consequence of that is, if something is made a serious offence, i.e. having a maximum penalty of 5 years or more, that means it can be added to the schedule, and the exception to the rule in relation to bail not being used for preventative purposes is Section 2 of the Bail Act, which was brought in 1997, which will allow, in serious offences, an objection to be made on the basis that the person is likely to commit further serious offences. So I've suggested that breach of a barring order is one of those offences that now should be increased to a penalty of at least 5 years, and therefore added to the schedule. I've also pointed out that there's other offences that a slight anomaly are not, even though they're already serious offences, they aren't included in the schedule. And those offences are forced marriage, coercive control. Now, forced marriage isn't that common, but coercive control is becoming very common, and that is not on the schedule. Intimidation of witnesses and jurors, that's not on the schedule. It's again, probably an anomaly. And then the final one is breaching the notification requirements of a sex offender. So that, as you know, in relation to sex offenders, is that there's certain conditions placed on them. So if they're going to spend more than, I think it's a number of nights away from their home, they have to notify the Gardaí. If they're leaving the jurisdiction, they have to notify the Gardaí. They may be required to sign on and so forth. And you do have certain individuals who are repeatedly failing to comply and repeatedly being charged. Okay. And there's an argument that in relation to those individuals, again, there should be that option of refusing them bail on the likelihood of them committing further serious offences.
1: And of course, there are other recommendations around the rights of the Gardaí and the capacity of the Gardaí to make choices around bail without necessarily referring to the courts, and issues pertaining to cash bail, all of which are in that report and all of which will be looked at by the Oireachtas Committee on Justice today. Lorcan, thank you very much for your time this morning. That is Lorcan Staines, who is Senior Counsel and author of that analysis. Coming up after the break, we'll get an update on the traffic and travel.
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1: And a word of warning by text to Charlie Weston. The Swifties will be out to cancel Charlie Weston for saying her wedding was underwhelming. No, Charlie merely reported that other people said that her wedding was underwhelming. Coming up, we'll get the news. First, an update on the traffic and travel.
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18: Thanks to the newly upgraded lounges at Dublin Airport. Great food, comfy seats, and a calm space before takeoff.
19: There's a delay on the Chapel Lizard bypass into Dublin near the Ballyfermot slip because of an oil spill. The M50 southbound remains busy from junction 4 Ballymun to junction 6 Blanchardstown, but a crash there has been moved to the hard shoulder. And the Headford Road northbound in Galway is slow from the Quincentennial Bridge junction to the Bowen Drive, with reports of an incident there. The southbound approach is back to Ballindoodie Castle. And that's your traffic and travel on News Talk.
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1: And coming up, the NATO summit. Suggestions of expansion of the free contraception scheme. Prince Harry heads to the UK, but not Buckingham Palace. And it looks like farmers may finally get some holliers. All of that and more after the news from Shane Beattie.
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20: It's 8 o'clock, good morning. A man has been charged in connection with the death of a woman in Laois. She was aged in her 50s and was found dead at a house in Portlaoise on Sunday. Emily Keegan reports.
21: Gardaí and emergency services were called to an incident at a home on Church Street shortly after 12:30 on Sunday afternoon. A woman in her 50s was pronounced dead at the scene and a man in his 70s was arrested. A technical exam was carried out on the scene and the state pathologist was notified. The arrested man has since been charged and is due to appear before Portlaoise District Court this morning. Gardaí say investigations are ongoing.
20: A man has died in a road crash in Waterford. The collision involving two cars occurred shortly after 2 p.m. yesterday on the R680 at Adamstown in Kilmeaden. MEPs will this morning hear what Ireland intends to do during its time at the helm of the EU presidency. Taoiseach Micheál Martin is addressing the EU Parliament in Strasbourg. From there, Ellen Butler reports.
22: After the fanfare of last week's launch at Dublin Castle, the work of the EU presidency now must get underway. The Taoiseach will this morning outline Ireland's priorities between now and the end of the year, namely economic competitiveness, promoting European values and improving security. MEPs and political group leaders in the Parliament will then get the chance to respond. Micheál Martin and the EU Parliament President Roberta Metsola will also meet and hold a joint press conference this afternoon. Ellen Butler in Strasbourg.
20: Leaders from 32 countries gather in Turkey today for the NATO summit. The US president will meet the Ukrainian president tomorrow. Journalist Emmanuel Shays in Kyiv says air defence support will be the main topic.
23: They're not the best of friends, to say the least. We remember what happened in the White House last February, last year. But also the US has an interest to not make an enemy of Ukraine, because Ukraine has resources and has expertise, for example, interceptor drone expertise that could also be useful for the United States.
20: And Dublin City Council is to honour the creche worker who helped shield children during the Parnell Square attack. An event is planned for later this year to recognise the bravery and courage shown by Leanne Flynn, who was hospitalised for a month after being stabbed. That's it for now. Headlines at 8:30.
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0: Good morning, I'm Cameron Hill. Henry Shefflin will take charge of the Kilkenny senior hurlers for 2027. The county board last night confirmed the appointment of the 10-time All-Ireland winner, but haven't revealed the length of his deal. Shefflin succeeds Derek Ling, who stepped down after the Cats failed to make it out of this season's Leinster Championship. Shamrock Rovers are in action in the first round of the Champions League qualifiers this evening. Stephen Bradley's side are in Malta for the first leg of their tie with Floriana. Kickoff is at 6:30 Irish time. And Belgium's players says the US President's World Cup intervention inspired them to victory. They beat the co-hosts 4-1 in Seattle after the controversy of Donald Trump admitting he'd contacted FIFA to look again at USA striker Florian Balogun's red card. The Belgian social media account posted a photo of Romelu Lukaku scoring with the caption, "Overturn this." Spain await them in the quarterfinals after their 1-0 win over Cristiano Ronaldo's Portugal in Dallas. To hear live commentary of the League of Ireland every Friday, download the Go Loud app now.
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20: Sunny spells in the south and southeast becoming more widespread across the country. Highest temperatures 22 to 28 degrees. 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
1: Thank you very much, Shane. It is News Talk. It's Breakfast with Anton, Tuesday the 7th of July. Here's what's coming between now and 9.
5: But they need our continued support, especially when it comes to air defense. Russia continues drone and missile attacks on Ukrainian cities.
1: NATO leaders meet amid pressure from the US to increase Europe's defense spending.
6: Can't just keep putting money in and not changing the system if we're not getting the results. You know, it's right across society. And I think that moving towards a public system where we see childcare as a public service is actually just good for us all.
1: Calls for a public childcare trial in budget 2027 and...
7: I have a peculiar medical condition, which is that I don't sweat, or I didn't sweat at the time, and that was, I didn't sweat at the time. It was almost impossible for me to sweat.
1: Well, we'll find out if we really should be using deodorants and antiperspirants a little bit later from a medical specialist. If you have any thoughts on this, by the way, as to whether or not, are you like Steve Jobs, where you believe that living entirely in fruit on fruit and soaking your feet in the toilet is enough to keep you fresh smelling, or any other suggestions on those lines, 53106 or 087 1400 106. If there's anything, by the way, you missed on the program, newstalk.com is where you can find it. We were talking about recommendations in respect of bail reform there, because the Oireachtas Committee on Justice is meeting today to address that, and we were discussing the report, one of the reports that they're going to be referring to, which detailed 15 different possible changes that could be made to the bail system. Text to say, as usual, typical Ireland talking about bail conditions when what is needed is stiffer sentences and a complete overhaul of the system. I mean, a person with 30 or 40 convictions walking in and out of court day after day and no consequences, these scumbags are literally making life unbearable for hardworking people across the country, and the system keeps facilitating them. Well, if you have a view, 53106 or 087 1400 106. NATO meeting in Ankara, Turkey later today and Wednesday. And this, of course, happens amid continued pressure from the US administration on Europe to increase defense spending and continued friction, particularly over Greenland sovereignty and what's happening in the Middle East. Former fighter pilot, now military analyst and co-host of the Red Matrix podcast, Sean Bell, is with us. Sean, can a meeting like this actually achieve anything in terms of coherent strategic plans or policy intent with the presence of Donald Trump? Or does it always become an exercise in restraining the bull in the china shop?
26: Good morning, Anton. Yeah, that's a great question. I mean, it is the 36th time that the NATO meetings have got together at this big summit. It isn't just about the leaders. Obviously, it's about how do you, the focus this time is about how the nations are making progress towards the 5%, how they convert that money into action. There's lots of different sub-meetings around investment, innovation, defense production. But as you say, at the top of the shop, I think normally these meetings, in my memory, have largely been relatively inconsequential. Lots of leaders get together, have a fine supper, make some sort of agreed statement, and then head on their way. Whereas this time, there's lots of fireworks waiting. Not only Trump looking at defense spending, Trump unhappy that NATO didn't help him in Iran, the whole issue about divergence over Ukraine, and of course, Prime Minister Meloni of Italy, who can forget that Trump has suggested she might need issuing a restraining order. All the ingredients are there for a very fiery summit this time around.
1: Although to some extent, Trump is getting what he wanted, because he has been banging the drum about an increase in defence spending by NATO members for some time, and that's now happening.
26: You're absolutely right. I mean, I think one of the things that Mark Rutte, the Secretary General, has been highlighting is that since 2024 to 2025, there's been a 20% real increase in spending, and largely that's down to President Trump. And in an effort to try and keep Trump on side with NATO, he's also talked about this Trump trillion, which, in other words, ever since President Trump first came to power in 2017, NATO is now spending over $1 trillion more on defence. So you're absolutely right. When Trump first came into power, I think it was only a third of NATO members were paying 2%. Now, virtually all of them are. The challenge, of course, is how do you get to this 5% figure? And I wouldn't be at all surprised if our the UK's Keir Starmer is going to struggle a bit, because despite the most recent announcement on spending, we're not on track to make 3% by 2030 or 3.5% by 2035. It's all about choices. None of the NATO members have money sloshing around. And therefore, I suspect we're going to see President Trump picking out a few of the NATO members that aren't meeting their obligation.
1: What then about some of the high-risk issues? Because if we turn to Ukraine, one of the things that has been suggested for some time is that if Ukraine falls, the next front involves a NATO member. And meanwhile, the Russians have been saying that the only reason that they're acting at all is because of NATO expansionism into their west. Where are the fault lines there, and what, if anything, can be achieved at this summit?
26: Yeah, I mean, in some respects, I think it's a little bit clearer than that. I think we were a bit worried at the early parts of the Ukraine war. You remember back in four and a half years ago, there was this sense that Ukraine was going to fall overnight. Well, now it looks very unlikely that Ukraine will actually fall. Russia's struggling to make progress. I think the key issue is that America doesn't see Ukraine as a NATO problem. I mean, let's face it, Ukraine is not in NATO. The European nations feel the heat of that invasion far more than America does. And therefore, America is saying, why are you involving us? Why is it a NATO problem? So Europe is having to step up and try to work out what it does, because there's billions being spent, and that's why President Zelensky will be at this conference. And the question is, how do you keep President Trump on side? Because I think it was on Saturday, Trump talked to Putin for over 90 minutes. He does seem to have a good relationship with the Russian leader. That's not very helpful at the moment. But as you say, if Russia does succeed in taking Ukraine, if it starts on the Baltic states next and therefore threatens NATO, that is why Article 5, that business where if an attack on one is an attack on all, I suspect what you'll be seeing during this NATO summit is a effort to try and get that declaration dusted off and rebroadcast, and trying to get make sure President Trump is a key part of that will be vital.
1: Does Article 5 still really carry weight? Do people believe that if triggered, because my understanding is the only time that it was triggered was in aid of America. If it was triggered in the other way, do people believe that America would step in?
26: Well, I mean, that, again, that's a great question, Anton. I mean, the point is, it's a bit like using nuclear weapons. Nobody ever wants to use them. Nobody believes they ever would be used. But the whole purpose of having them is that you have to have that seed of doubt. And likewise, if you're going to attack a NATO member, you have to believe that there will be attack one, you're attacking us all. The challenge, of course, with President Trump being more isolationist. Now, he does claim that he's still a supporter of NATO, but I suspect we're going to hear a little bit more about that. Now, if you step back from this, I wouldn't be at all surprised if Trump claims that the only reason he's been so hostile towards NATO is because he wants to make sure European nations step up and start paying their own way. And frankly, they have been doing that. It has been, as the UK has been spending its 2%, 2.5% on defence, and it's begrudged other nations not spending. So it's not a surprise that America's taken this view. I just hope that there is a joint statement made at the end of this, because Putin and his Russia is looking increasingly confident, increasingly resurgent. We've seen all sorts of instances where Russia is extending its influence. That is dangerous unless there is a robust NATO to keep it in check.
1: Lastly, Sean, you mentioned the meetings with the leaders being one thing, but the sort of side meetings with bureaucrats and administrators doing the planning and the hard yards of the work. If there is $1 trillion to be spent, Does much of the discussion look at where that spending is? Because we've seen big increases in the value of places like BAE Systems and Rheinmetall in Europe. I assume the Americans have to be feeling that shift in spending, moving from stuff that they sell to stuff that's made in the EU.
26: I think the very interesting repercussions of America First policy and distancing yourself from the European continent is that you're going to see more and more investment in European technology, in European industry, and in European weapons. Frankly, at the moment, it's cheaper to buy American weapons, but if you can't guarantee you're going to get them off America, you can't guarantee they're going to provide the spares to your F-35s, then you're going to find European solutions. And I think that's what a lot of the conversation is now focusing on, particularly because you talked about Ukraine. They need air defense weapons, but of course America has used up a lot of weapons in its war in Iran. So it's slowing down supplies for Ukraine. Well, that's something Europe will want to fix. So I do think President Trump and his defense industry, they will be doing well in the near term. But I do think we're going to see an increased investment in our European security and particularly our ability to produce our own weapons.
1: Sean, as ever, thank you very much. That is Sean Bell there in Ankara at that NATO meeting, former fighter pilot and military analyst and co-host of the Red Matrix podcast. If you want to get in touch with the show, 53106 or 087 1400 106. The National Women's Council are launching their pre-budget submission, and they're calling for a pilot on public childcare to be introduced in 2027. Corinne Hassan is with us. She's Executive Director of the National Women's Council. Corinne, is this to provide an alternative to what the government is doing, or is it to try to catalyse delivery of the cheaper childcare they said was on the way?
8: It's a little bit of both, to be honest with you, Antoine. Thanks very much for having us on today. Essentially, what we want is a public delivered early childhood education care service, really focusing initially on those marginalised and underserved communities. But what we also want to see is the government reducing costs for everyone and also ring fencing funding for the wages for the educators. So at the minute, we have a childcare system that simply doesn't work. It doesn't work for women, it doesn't work for families, it doesn't work for our economy. And I think if we're really, really genuine about having women involved in political, social, economic and community life, we need to have a public childcare system that works for everyone.
1: And why does it need to be public? Can the private system not deliver it if subsidised and supported correctly?
8: It can do a bit, and there will always probably be an element of a private system. But what we believe in the National Women's Council is that there should be a public model, that every single child in this country should have access to a public space of childcare that is low cost, that meets their needs, that's accessible, and has a really, really good quality of standard. You know, we're seeing a huge turnover in our childcare system at the minute. So there's a lack of consistency with our staff, and we really just need to make sure that children feel comfortable, but also the parents have flexibility. You know, you think about parents who are shift workers, you know, the current systems that we have, they don't work for them.
1: And when you say a pilot, is this one facility, one county, one region?
8: No, absolutely not. So what we're asking for is an additional $300 million investment into budget 2027 to reduce those costs and to improve the accessibility. But we'd like to see $30 million for an initial rollout of a publicly delivered element of services. And we reckon that would cover around 50 pilots. So again, looking at areas where there's gaps in terms of the provision, looking at those marginalised areas, looking at areas just where there's a really underserved need in the community, and starting to look at how our government can take this on. You know, this year there's been huge strides, which we've really, really welcomed, you know, and there's this talk about the state-led childcare service. But what the government has been doing is buying properties, and they're going to tender them out to, you know, providers to be able to take on the service. What we really, really want to see is the government taking on the actual delivery of the service. So right now we're saying that if they're going to action their programme for government commitment to bring the cost down to €200 per month per child, the first thing they need to do is roll out some of these pilots, but then also to take on the cost of the wages of the staff. Because right now, providers are telling us their overall costs are around 70% going on their staff salaries. Then they obviously need to keep the lights on, and that's all driving up the prices for parents at the end of the day.
1: So can you give us an example of how one of these pilots, a single pilot facility, would work and how it would be accessed by the parents?
8: Yeah, I think the best way to think about it is to think about our education system. So governments, you know, they pay the teachers, but the teachers are you know, hired by, you know, there's a principal and a board of governors. So essentially you would have a building that is owned by the government, and there's providers in there that are paid by the government. They have certain standards and criteria to adhere to. And essentially it's really about making sure that the staff have good salaries. You know, I also think if we're talking about this being a women's issue and a feminist issue, the majority of our childcare providers are women. And right now they're in really precarious working conditions. There's, as I mentioned earlier, huge turnover. So by the government taking on this role, it would standardize the whole process. By having them in certain areas, as I mentioned, these different pilots, we'd be looking at areas where we know that there's gaps, where we know that there's women who are saying, you know, I can't go back to work. I can't get involved with my community. I can't get into support because there are certainly no childcare crashes near me. So this would allow the government to be able to target areas and to be able to see where is the most need.
1: Does it create a risk, though, that it puts the government in competition with private providers? Because if it's government facilities and, as you say, high levels of salary to make sure that there is security for the staff, if there is a nearby creche or childcare facility operating in the private sector, that will make them undercut when it comes to competing for staff.
8: There is a risk. You know, the National Women's Council, we convene a public alliance. So it's called the Together for Public Alliance for Childcare Providers. And in that, we have about 50 different organisations, and some of them are providers. And what they have told us is if there was a system whereby some of the wages would be taken over by the state, if not all of them, like, we would be happy to transfer over. I think realistically, there will always be a place for private providers. You know, you think about our healthcare system, you think about our education system, they will always be there. But for us, the key is to make sure that every child has the option to have a public space within the childcare setting.
1: Can I ask one final thing? There's been an awful lot of discussion in respect of things like the gender pay gap and the role of men in terms of parenting and in terms of taking shared leave and all of the rest of it. Does characterising the issue of childcare as a women's issue or as a feminist issue, does it accept poor standards and a poor status quo? Does it confirm that that is going to be the case in perpetuity?
8: I think it definitely adds to it. You know, what we would like to see, and in part of our pre-budget submission, we have the extension of kind of that parental leave. So what we would love to see in the National Women's Council is more men taking up paternity leave, more men deciding to spend more time at home in that first year of that child's life. Right now, about 53% of men take paternity leave, and we'd love to see that increase. You know, we'd love to see every father or, you know, who's had a child to be able to take that time off, because it does need to be balanced. And I think if we truly believe in having women in society, in our workforces, we will start to even that out.
1: But is there a risk that if the National Women's Council champions an issue like this, it becomes perceived as a female exclusive issue?
8: I think it already is seen as that. So what we're trying to do is to balance it out. And as I say, with our parental leave, what we're asking for is either parent, whether it's the mother or the father or whoever the two parents are, that there's a balanced opinion, then that they can have the conversation to say, well, do you know what? I will take off a couple of months and financially we'll be supported because there will be a system in place that the government will be able to help us. You know, right now, we're the only country that don't link income to parental leave. So right now, no matter who you are in the country, you automatically get €299 from the state per week whenever you're off on that leave. Whereas many other countries would link it to your salary. So you would get around 60% of your salary if you were to take off that leave. And as we know, men typically have the higher salaries, so they're the ones that will typically stay in the workforce so that women can be at home. So it is a feminist issue, it absolutely is. But what we want to see is a more balancing of that care, because then it really supports women to be able to get back into society and into civic life.
1: Corinne, thank you very much. Corinne Hassan there, Executive Director of the National Women's Council. Coming up, Prince Harry said, yeah, okay, I will stay in Buckingham Palace, but he said it too late.
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1: Cameron King Henry takes the Kilkenny throne. The Cats confirming their new senior hurling manager.
0: Yeah, they confirmed last night the appointment of Henry Shefflin as their new manager for 2027. He won 10 All-Irelands with the Cats during his playing days and was most recently in charge of their under-20 side. He also guided Galway to back-to-back All-Ireland semi-finals in 2022 and 23, stepping away from the tribesmen a year later. And he managed Ballyhale to back-to-back All-Ireland club titles in 2019 and 2020. Now, Shefflin succeeds Derek Ling, who stepped down following their failure to make it out of Leinster this year. The Cats were bidding for a seventh successive provincial title, but didn't finish in the top three for the first time since the round robin was introduced in 2018. They also haven't won Liam McCarthy since 2015 and last reached the final in 2023.
1: Now, let's move to football. What's up for Rovers in Europe?
0: Well, the Hoops are in action in the first round of the Champions League qualifiers this evening. Stephen Bradley's side in Malta for the first leg of their tie with Floriana. Danny Grant, Dan Cleary and Victor Ojinvuna all out for Rovers tonight. Danny Montroy's availability is yet to be confirmed, while Pico Lopez has been understandably given a few days off after returning from the World Cup. Now, Rovers have made it to the league phase of the Conference League in their last two seasons and reached the knockout rounds in 2025. Maybe a Europa League berth is in their future this time around. Bradley says the team are looking towards further improving their European standing.
2: Obviously did the double last year domestically and got groups. We could have done better in the groups, we know that, but our aim is to improve on that, and that's always the aim at this club, wherever that turns out to be, and whether we can do that or not, we don't know, but that's the aim, and that starts tomorrow night here. One part of that journey starts tomorrow night, and like I said, whatever that looks like, we will know in the next few months, but we've never shied away from the fact that we want to keep striving to be better and raising standards for ourselves and the league.
0: It's a 6:30 kickoff in Malta tonight.
1: Now, for anybody just tuning in, remind us what went down with the World Cup last night.
0: Well, Belgium made the USA pay in their last 16 encounter in Seattle last night. Charles de Ketelaar scored twice as the Red Devils ran out 4-1 winners over the World Cup co-hosts. Striker Follerin Balogun failed to score after his one-match ban for an earlier red card was suspended following a reported 3 phone calls between US President Donald Trump to FIFA chief Gianni Infantino. Belgian players then appeared to mock Trump during the celebration for one of their goals, mimicking his usual kind of dance while they were celebrating that goal. And they'll now face Spain in the quarterfinals. Mikel Merino's injury time winner helped the European champions beat Cristiano Ronaldo's Portugal 1-0. Tonight, you've holders Argentina taking on Egypt in Atlanta from 5 o'clock, while Switzerland face Colombia in Vancouver at 9. While Kylian Mbappe and the French Football Federation have condemned racist remarks made by a Paraguayan politician towards the France captain. Celeste Amarillo, a senator and member of the Liberal Radical Party, put out several posts on X after the Real Madrid forward scored the winner against the South Americans on Saturday. She described Mbappe as a colonized Cameroonian desperately trying to pass himself off as French.
1: Good Lord.
0: And as a brute who had not learned to write. Paraguay's players should have slapped him after the match, she added in a post on social media. Mbappe called her a despicable woman. You'd have to agree.
1: You can see his logic. Cameron, thank you so much. Cameron Hill there with Shoot Across the Newsroom and Shane Beattie.
3: Thank you, Anton. A man has been charged in connection with the death of a woman in Laois over the weekend. She was aged in her 70s and was found dead at a house in Port Laois on Sunday. A man has died in a road crash in Waterford. The collision involving two cars occurred shortly before 2 p.m. yesterday on the R680 at Adamstown in Kilmeaden. And MEPs will this morning hear what Ireland intends to do during its time at the helm of the EU presidency. Taoiseach Micheál Martin is addressing the EU Parliament in Strasbourg. Out on the roads, with thanks to the Dublin Airport app in Dublin, there's a delay on the N4 inbound from Lucan Village to the M50. M50 southbound busy but moving from the M1 interchange to Junction 6 Blanchardstown. There's a queue on John's Road inbound from the underground car park to the Quays, and in Cork Commons Road inbound has a queue at Blackpool Shopping Centre. Now the weather, with thanks to Blackrock Health, sunny spells in the south and southeast becoming more widespread. Highest temperatures 22 to 28 degrees. That's it for now. More at 9.
1: Thank you very much, Shane. Shane Beattie there with the 8:30 news. Now, Prince Harry, it looked like there was some kind of rapprochement between him and his father, the father extending an invitation that Prince Harry and the family could stay in Buckingham Palace, but that invitation either hasn't been taken up or has been withdrawn, depending on who you listen to. Lucy Fisher is with us. She's Whitehall editor of the Financial Times. Lucy, what happened with the invite?
4: Well, this is the source of much intrigue. Buckingham Palace is saying that an answer was not received in the affirmative in time, and therefore staff were stood down, and a change of mind at the 11th hour by the Duke of Sussex couldn't be accommodated. A different version of accounts is given by Prince Harry's team. It's a little bit unclear exactly what's happened here, but it does show the extent of mistrust and lack of communication between Team Sussex and Buckingham Palace. And on top of that, there's a lot of intrigue around whether the fact that Prince Harry is in the UK when the verdict is expected tomorrow of the Associated Newspapers court case in which he has been a party is announced, whether the King got cold feet about having Harry stay with him and the optics of that in case Harry gives an outspoken response to the court judgment tomorrow, when the King himself has maintained a studiously neutral position on this case.
1: Meanwhile, the ongoing issues continue in respect of how security is provided to Prince Harry.
4: Well, that's also true. You know, a long time wrangling between Harry and the state on that, where he says, you know, he has been treated unfairly and outside the terms of the process to be judged about whether he is due state-funded security while in the UK. And yet again, you know, Meghan and his two children, Prince Archie and Princess Lilibet, have not travelled with him to the UK, in part, it's understood, because of the security issue and the row over funding around that. So it really brings to the fore, while Harry is ostensibly in the UK to promote his charities, to promote the Invictus Games, which will be held in Birmingham next year, it's overshadowed by some of the dramas that are being relitigated yet again, you know, following a long history of rows about these subjects.
1: And who do you delineate as being responsible for creating the drama? Are there two of them in it, or is this Prince Harry desperately being narcissistic?
4: Well, there are two sort of rows running concurrently here, aren't there? One is on the security, and you know, that is

0: it's difficult to rebuild. And while this was billed as the big reconciliation, there was high hopes some months ago that the king might have met Harry's children. That clearly isn't going to happen this week.
1: Lucy, thanks very much. Lucy Fisher there, Whitehall editor of the Financial Times.
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3: With Cantor Fitzgerald Ireland, helping people across Ireland invest, plan and grow their wealth with confidence. Cantor Fitzgerald Ireland is regulated by the Central Bank of Ireland.
1: And our business editor Joe Lynham is with us. Joe, civil servants are being encouraged to officially take more risks.
4: Indeed. Up to now, civil servants have always dotted I's and crossed T's and basically aimed for all the low-hanging fruit. And as a result, it has led to a delay in delivering big infrastructure projects. For example, there's an issue with sequencing. Up to now, one body or one government agency, or a quango, would have to sign off on a proposal before another body would even consider it. Now, in light of the infrastructure delivery report at the end of last year, these bodies can all look at the project at the same time, which could speed up delivery. And today, the Public Expenditure Minister, Jack Chambers, is going to seek Cabinet approval to issue a new risk appetite statement for critical infrastructure, which means, for example, the purchase of land for big projects would allow the purchase of land before all the I's had been dotted and all the T's had been crossed. In other words, before final approval had been secured, and because a lot of civil servants worry about the risk of litigation on the project, which is supposed to be kind of minimised due to this risk appetite statement. Earlier this year, we saw the Taoiseach Micheál Martin talking about civil servants worried about their accountability before Oireachtas Public Accounts Committees. In other words, if they're not seen to be conservative, they're worried about what TDs and senators would say. And Micheál Martin said, "We are experiencing the degree to which the weaponization of environmental regulation is slowing down government decision making, particularly in housing."
1: Shares in Dell Computers soared yesterday after an endorsement from Trump.
4: Yes, indeed. Another kind of, I suspect, it's interesting to see who would have bought shares before he said that statement. But yes, he said we should go out and buy a Dell computer. I have a son that loves their laptops. And shares rose by 4% yesterday alone. They jumped by 12% in May when Trump made a similar endorsement for Dell computers. And they are up 127% so far this year. Now, they employ up to 5,000 people here in Ireland. So it is an interesting an adventure. It comes as Michael Dell, the founder, chief executive, basically made donations to the so-called Trump accounts for kids as well.
1: Lastly, your morning coffee may be getting more expensive.
4: Yes. I don't know how much coffee you drink. I know the person walking into the room right now drinks a fair bit of it. Arabica coffee beans jumped in value by 16% yesterday. There were heavy rains in Brazil and it's going to delay the coffee harvest, and Brazil is the biggest producer. They're also worried about the certified stocks are also at very low levels. So the cost of your morning brew, Claire and Anton, is going to go up.
1: Joe, thank you very much. Joe Lynham there, our business editor. Claire Byrne is with us, just coming up on 20 to 9. Claire, what have you got this morning?
5: I don't drink that much coffee. I get two cups of coffee a day, right? I drink about half of them and then I let it go to waste.
4: In the afternoon?
5: Never, no. Never. Maybe a cup of tea at a push. Okay. So, you know.
4: You won't be affected by this surge in prices.
5: I don't think so, no. Well, I get it here from the machine, like we all do. Anyway, good morning, Anton.
1: Morning, Claire.
5: Coming up on the show today, we have Dr. Nora Patton, the Mayo woman, selected to be the first Irish person to go to space. She'll be coming in to see us. We're also going to be finding out how to get through the day if you hadn't had much sleep. And as the temperature goes up, humid nights, more and more people not getting enough sleep. So how do you make it through the day without drinking copious amounts of coffee?
1: The other problem, apparently, I saw this in the papers this morning, is there is a direct correlation between lack of sleep and weight gain. The less sleep you have, the more likely you are to gain weight.
5: Well, I say one of the reasons for that is that you eat rubbish, don't you, when you're feeling tired.
1: You would remember this from back in the day in TV3. They used to describe it as the Ireland AM stone. That if you got Ireland AM...
5: Well, there's a Dáil stone as well, apparently. Yeah, if you go to work in Leinster House, there's a Dáil stone. Yeah. Yeah, there's that. So we'll be talking about that. Apparently, one of the things you should do is have a warm bath, which doesn't seem to make sense, but apparently works.
1: To get sleep?
5: Yeah.

0: brings
1: time to get a bath.
0: It brings, I know, it brings your core body temperature down. And we're going to be talking about this.
1: Hang on a minute. How does having a bath bring your body temperature down?
0: We'll be talking about the science later, but something about the warm water bringing your core body temperature down works. And it particularly good if you're exposing the base of your feet, the soles of your feet, because they don't have hair on them.
1: What's wrong with the top of your feet, Claire? Good Lord.
0: That's why a shower doesn't work. We're also going to be talking about the race in China to create a bionic hand.
1: Will it be hairy?
0: It won't be hairy, but it might be able to fold your laundry for you, clean your house and make your dinner.
1: Claire, thank you very much. We look forward to it. Claire Byrne will be with you in 20 minutes. 53106 if you want to get in touch, or 087 1400 106. There is good news for farmers. They may be finally able to take holidays. The front page of today's Irish Independent says the plans for new EU subsidies to help farmers to take holidays. Dennis Drennan is with us. He's president of the ICMSA. Dennis, how exactly is this going to work? Because my understanding of what made it difficult for farmers to take holidays was their physical presence being needed to do the jobs. Is it that there'll be locum farmers available?
2: Good morning, Anton. We're not actually sure of the detail yet, but this is certainly a welcome initiative, I suppose. And look, at the devil is, will be in the detail. But yeah, it's a huge problem at farm level. Obviously, when you're looking after animals, you know, animals can't be left on their own for a week or two or whatever if you want to go take holidays. So you need to have somebody in place. But look, with the squeeze on the labour market, it's very difficult to get anybody to come in and look after the farm while you're going away, and very expensive. And look, there's a suite of measures here. They're talking about having sick cover and maternity cover and things like that. And we're an industry under pressure at the moment to attract new people to it. And look, it's a success story for the country that young people have so many opportunities at the moment with tech and pharma and finance and banking. And, you know, asking somebody to come into a sector that it's 7 days a week, 365 days a year, no sick pay, no benefits. So, like, you know, Anton, if you woke up this morning and you were feeling unwell, you can ring in sick. And that, like, if I woke up this morning, I still have to get up and milk cows regardless of how I feel or what I'm doing, because there is just no labour availability. So we presume that the National Farm Relief Service will come on board with this one. There's a farm relief service in every county in the country, and that they would have maybe people on standby that if somebody is sick or somebody has an accident, or God forbid somebody, you know, has a serious accident and can't do or carry out their normal functions, that they would have trained staff ready to take over and step in when somebody is sick or unable to fulfil their functions on the farm.
1: Now, I'm sure that farmers, particularly dairy farmers listening, will be saying, finally, somebody recognises the kind of pressures that we're under. I'm sure there'll be other people listening saying, hang on a minute, this is a business. If you want to take a holiday, the way anybody else does it is they make sure that there is cover for their job. So it's up to you to fund your own cover.
2: Yeah, well, I suppose it's absolutely, and that's what we all do, like, and that's, I presume that's what we will have to do, but it's the availability of that cover at the moment. Like, you know, there's nobody sitting around out there who's in a position that's a highly skilled, trained operator to milk cows that is just sitting waiting for you or me to ring them and say, look, I want to go, I feel like taking a break. So what we really need is probably a scenario that people can be held in positions that are available. I think the holiday thing maybe is not the most important one. It's when somebody is sick or injured that there's somebody there that can take over the role on the farm, and the farm can continue to operate and animals are looked after correctly while you're recuperating from your illness or your sickness or your accident.
1: And will farmers trust somebody else to look after their animals on their farm?
2: Well, that's a tough one to do, Anton, but I suppose this is where I think the likes of the Farm Relief maybe having trained, skilled operators that can come in, you know, are trained on the various different types of milking machines and various types of systems, and that if you are sick, that you have, there is a plan B in place. You know, every other business has it, like, and you know, you can get sick benefits from social welfare and things like that. That's not available at farm level. If I'm sick in the morning, I get no social welfare, no benefits, nothing. I have to stand up on my own two feet and try to get people to look after the farm. But they're just not there at the moment, Anton, because, you know, obviously there's nobody sitting around waiting for me to get sick or for me to have an accident. So we need to have people probably in a position that they're trained and ready to go and held on a retainer, more so, I suppose, by the likes of the Farm Relief. And this is what, it's a huge problem in all EU countries. This profile of farmers is getting older and older. We've reached a crisis as regards the number of farmers under 35 or even under, judged differently in different countries, and we have a huge issue with the number of farmers who are beyond pension age still working. Just
1: Oh, we seem to have lost Dennis there. That was Dennis Drennan, president of the ICMSA. And by the way, if there's anything that you missed on the program and you want to have a listen back, newstalk.com is where you can get it, or of course on the Go Loud app, because we upload all of our items as podcast there after the show. Coming up, we're going to be talking about the difference between deodorant, antiperspirant, cologne, lotions, all of the things that people would be relying on to stop them ponging during the bad weather, and also the notion that says maybe you don't need any of it at all. After this break.
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5: How's it going? It's Cahill here. The race for the golden boot has officially gone into overdrive. Lionel Messi, Kylian Mbappe and Erling Haaland are all tied on 7 goals, while Harry Kane is just one behind on 6. The record for the most goals in a single World Cup is 13, set by France's Just Fontaine back in 1958. And we haven't even reached the quarterfinals yet. Could another World Cup record be about to fall?
4: News Talk's FIFA World Cup 2026 updates with Visa, official payment partner of the FIFA World Cup 2026. Everything's a tap in with Visa.
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1: Well, are you one of those people who doesn't know the difference between deodorant and antiperspirant, or are you one of those people who believes that you don't need either? Well, Celine Daly-Tarpey is here to guide us through what we should be using in what is going to be one of the hottest weeks in Irish memory. She's nurse tutor and advanced nurse practitioner. First of all, Celine, how many people are in the category of believing that they don't need any products because they are just naturally non-sweaty?
15: I don't think too many, Anton. Good morning to you. Do you know that about 5 billion people worldwide use deodorant or antiperspirant every single day? It's as common as brushing our teeth and brushing our hair. So I think the majority of us are on board with using something to deodorize ourselves, particularly around this time of the year. But I'm really fascinated by sweating, and we don't think about it a lot. We think about it as a negative, but actually it's a really, really good positive thing for us and our bodies. So the reason why we sweat is to regulate our body temperature. And as a human, as a species, we're pretty unique in that we sweat very effectively. So super fit people can sweat, it's believed, up to about 4 litres. So, for instance, if you're running a long marathon, doing a triathlon, and that the sweating that we do means that we can run or exercise for a long period of time. Now, that was back in the day when we were running from lions and tigers, but now it means that we can do lots of sport and exercise, which is great. The other thing that sweat does, it maintains a healthy skin barrier. So sweat is predominantly just water, but it also contains electrolytes like sodium and potassium. And again, together with things like urea and lactate, they keep and maintain this thing called our skin microbiome, that kind of barrier that keeps our skin healthy and keeps the bad stuff out and keeps the good stuff in. So sweat also does that. The other really fascinating thing from research as well is that we have an individual body scent. So again, research shows that humans can recognize family members, partners from their smell, from their natural smell that comes from their sweat as well. And that leads to us, you know, coming together and being together. Sweat is odorous.
1: No, steady, hang on a bit. That last bit may be a leap too far. Our natural pong brings us together, Celine, does it?
15: It actually does. It actually does. And I think that we over worry. I think we think we're smelly all the time. So if we're out and about this morning, it's a beautiful morning, and we go for a walk and we start to sweat, we're afraid we're going to smell or we're going to smell bad. But fresh sweat is odourless. It doesn't smell of anything. It's mostly water. It really is when sweat is left to stay on clothes or on ourselves that it does develop an odour. Now, it's really important to know we've got two different sweat glands. We've got something called the eccrine sweat glands, and they're the most sweat glands we have all over our body. And they just have this sweaty water that happens on eccrine sweat glands. Then we have the apocrine sweat glands, and they're located under our arms and down in our groins. And again, they have more than water. They have proteins, fats, and other compounds. And when the proteins and fats are left to linger on the skin or clothes, then you get that classic sweaty smell. And that's why we have to use deodorant and, again, wash ourselves.
1: Well, that brings us to the difference between deodorant and antiperspirant, and which does what?
15: Right. So people think they're the same thing, and they are absolutely not. Deodorant doesn't reduce sweating. Basically, it's a kind of a cheap form of perfume, and it just masks smells. Whereas antiperspirant reduces the amount of sweat reaching the skin surface. And it does this by using something called aluminium, typically by plugging the follicle. So you actually sweat less. Now, here's a top tip. If, particularly this week, for example, and next week, have a cold shower in the evening time at night time before you go to bed, pat the skin dry and make sure it's clean and dry under the arms, for example, and then put your antiperspirant on. It'll work overnight and help reduce the amount of sweat you'll produce during the day. That's a top tip, but the skin has to be clean and dry to do that. I don't know, have you seen these all-body deodorants that are out and about at the moment, or antiperspirants? And really, there's no evidence that they work any better, because again, the odour tends to come from under our arms and down our groins, particularly if it's left to linger. And don't forget the clothes as well. If you sweat on clothes and the sweat is left to linger on the clothes, that's when you get that odour. But only after a few hours. If you start to sweat during the day, you're not going to be smelly, so don't worry about that.
1: Now, Celine, why is it that those who have the problem don't know it? Because I mentioned Steve Jobs earlier on, and he maintained that because he lived on fruit and was a vegan, he didn't smell. And according to contemporaries, they literally had to force him to shower before major meetings because he smelled so bad. Why is it that those who have a problem don't know they have a problem?
15: Because you can't smell yourself. Did your mom ever tell you that when you're growing up? You cannot smell yourself. And that's the truth. Your nose is a fascinating part of your body as well. And when we get a smell like gas, or we smell something that could be dangerous, we're instantly drawn the attention to it. But after a few moments, you get used to the smell and you no longer smell it. For instance, I love wearing perfume. I spray it all over and I stop smelling it after about half an hour. So I spray more and I just stink the room out of my perfume because I stop smelling. If we didn't stop smelling, our sensory system will be overloaded. So our body's very clever in that it turns off that sensory smell. So you cannot literally smell yourself after a few moments. And that's, your body's meant to do that. So the best thing to do is not to scrub yourself in the shower. Just shower every day, for instance, when it's warm weather like this, particularly after, you know, playing sport or running. And just use something like an antiperspirant at nighttime when you shower in the evening time. But don't overuse scented products, because our skin can be quite sensitive. So if we overuse fragrance products, we can break down the skin barrier and we can actually trip ourselves into an allergic or an irritant contact dermatitis. So don't overspray it. Just use your antiperspirant at nighttime and wash once a day is fine. So don't overdo it with the fragrance.
1: Lastly, Celine, what about that Prince Andrew condition of not sweating? Does anybody actually have that? And if so, why aren't they dead?
15: Well, people do. Now, there's two things to this. There's something called hyperhidrosis, where you sweat profusely and too much. It affects about 5% of the population. It really holds people back, because literally the sweat will drip down their face or off their hands, and it can stop them doing things they like, you know, their activities or their work. But you can get help for that. So if you sweat profusely, go to your GP and just report that. So there's things we can do with that. Then there's a condition called anhidrosis, and that's where you have an inability to sweat. This is extremely rare, Anton. Not a lot of people have this. And again, it is life-threatening, because remember that sweating, the purpose of it is to keep your body temperature regularized, okay? And if you can't sweat, then you can actually have heat stroke or heat exhaustion. If you had this condition, you would know it, but you'd be very unwell. Typically, it's genetic. Very rarely, it can happen to people with neurological conditions or people who have severe burns as well. So again, it's a medical emergency. Does he have it? I doubt it, because I don't think he was hospitalized this before. He's lied before.
1: I think his assertion, if I remember rightly, was that he had it a while ago, but it got better. Celine, thank you very much. Celine Daly Tarpey, nurse tutor and advanced nurse practitioner. That's it for us this morning. Stand by for Clare Byrne. If you missed anything, newstalk.com. We'll see you back tomorrow at 7. Until then, bye-bye.
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16: In Dublin, the ISEC is up 107 points at 14068, while in London, the FTSE's up 44 at 10696.
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2: Coming up on the show today, heatwave on the way this week. It's decision day in Prince Harry's privacy suit against the tabloids and Irish astronaut Nora Patton on her journey to space. But first, it's time for the very latest news with Shane Beattie.
0: Across Ireland, this is the home of conversation that counts. 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
16: It's 9 o'clock. Good morning. A man has been charged in connection with the death of a woman in Laois. She was aged in her 50s and was found dead at a house in Portlaoise on Sunday. News Talk's Emily Keegan reports.
5: Gardaí and emergency services were called to an incident at a home on Church Street shortly after 12:30 on Sunday afternoon. A woman in her 50s was pronounced dead at the scene and a man in his 70s was arrested. A technical exam was carried out on the scene and the state pathologist was notified. The arrested man has since been charged and is due to appear before Portlaoise District Court this morning. Gardaí say investigations are ongoing.
16: NATO leaders are expected to announce an arms deal worth tens of billions of euro when they meet in Turkey today. It's said to be in an effort to show the US President Donald Trump they are listening to his calls to spend more on defending Europe. He'll meet with Ukraine's president at the summit in Ankara tomorrow. MEPs will hear this morning how Ireland intends to use its time at the helm of the EU presidency. Taoiseach Micheál Martin is addressing the EU Parliament in Strasbourg. From there, News Talk's Ellen Butler has more.
6: After the fanfare of last week's launch at Dublin Castle, the work of the EU presidency now must get underway. The Taoiseach will this morning outline Ireland's priorities between now and the end of the year, namely economic competitiveness, promoting European values and improving security. MEPs and political group leaders in the Parliament will then get the chance to respond. Micheál Martin and the EU Parliament President Roberta Metsola will also meet and hold a joint press conference this afternoon. Ellen Butler in Strasbourg.
16: And paid holidays could soon be on the cards for Irish farmers. The next renegotiation of the Common Agricultural Policy could include a special fund which would cover farmers financially if they need time off for holidays, maternity or bereavement leave. At present, the average dairy farmer takes 19 days off a year, including weekends. That's it for now. More at 10.
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16: Sunny spells in the south and southeast becoming more widespread across the country. Highest temperatures 22 to 28 degrees. 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
2: Good morning. You're very welcome to the programme. You're listening to the Claire Byrne Show on News Talk. Coming up on today's show, Chalky White on the conviction of the former sports coach George Gibney 35 years after Chalky first spoke out. Protests continue in Albania over Jared Kushner's plans to build a luxury resort.
19: We are here to say no more. No more to corrupted officials who are playing with our lives. Today, the Albanian citizens are saying no more.
2: Prince Harry begins his UK visit with a court verdict.
20: He would be taking up that offer of residence in Buckingham Palace. And just minutes later, we had a statement from Buckingham Palace saying, no, that wasn't the case.
2: And we'll have tips on how to get through the day when you haven't had a proper sleep.
28: Look, I understand you're tired, but that is no reason.
29: I'm not just tired. I'm exhausted. Everything hurts.
2: WhatsApp us this morning, 087 1400 106, or you can email the programme, clairebyrne@newstalk.com. First up this morning, wildfires are raging across Europe in the midst of the ongoing heatwave. The fires have forced thousands of people to evacuate their homes. Holidaymakers have fled campsites, while spectators have been banned from a stage of the Tour de France. Joining me to tell me more now is reporter in France, Elaine Cobb, and in Portugal, we'll be joined by reporter Alison Roberts. Elaine, first to you, and thank you for being with us this morning. Can you talk us through what's happening across France, particularly in the south of the country?
1: Good morning, Claire. This is the third heat wave of the year, and it's sparking massive wildfires, particularly in the south, in the Pyrenees, where they've been evacuating more than 12,000 people now. There are homes burned to the ground, livestock are dead, and people who thought that maybe it wouldn't last are now desperately looking for some way to get farther away from the homes they're afraid they may never see again. Now, the local police chief says that the fire is contained but not out, and the danger is still very real because the air is excessively dry this summer and because of strong winds in that area. Temperatures of 40 degrees expected today.
2: Now, we heard two of Irish holidaymakers who were in campsites. They had just arrived. Everything was fine. And within an hour, they were told to run. And they did so with only their passports. This is Naomi O'Leary's reporting today in the Irish Times. Have you heard those stories across the region?
1: There have been quite a number of people who've been taken by surprise, who thought, it's farther over, I'll be okay. But the winds change. The local wind there, the Tramontane, can whip up very quickly and can move. And the local authorities have been saying, please, if you were thinking of camping, don't, because that's particularly dangerous. And if you don't know the area well, please stay away because it's just too risky. And because also then police are going looking for people who may have gone hiking, who just don't know the area. Yesterday for the Tour de France, they asked the public to stay away as the third stage came over the mountains from Spain through the Pyrenees into France. And they just banned all the entourage cars, etc., and asked people, please just stay away. We have enough to deal with.
2: I'm conscious that people will be listening to this who maybe planning their holidays or on their way in the next few days. Exactly what region are we talking about? Can you explain it to us, Elaine?
1: Well, it's down in the Pyrenees, between Spain and France, in the area near the Mediterranean side. So very near Perpignan, if people were thinking of flying in there. That's where the wildfires are off now. But there have also been wildfires a little farther over in the Gers and near in the Gard, rather, so farther east. And with almost the entire country under an orange warning for heat wave now, it's definitely getting worse. And I've spoken to climatologists who say this is the pattern. We are going to see more heat waves, more intense, and they will last longer. So it's going to be a very hot summer wherever you want to go in France. In the June heat wave, Brittany was hotter than the Riviera. So it's hard to predict how it will be.
2: And the outlook then for the next couple of days, you know, we are expecting this heat wave, but is there any sort of respite coming according to the forecasters?
1: Not for a while, not unless you're in northern France for the moment, but it's going to last through the weekend. Temperatures going up across the country and hitting 41 degrees in some places. And even, you know, as I say, even in the north, it can be very hot. And so, yeah, we're looking at an extended heat wave. And that's something that, you know, the local authorities are certainly concerned about because it's hard to predict how much they can do. And also things like, there are so many voluntary firefighters, and the authorities are asking companies who employ these voluntary firefighters to please let them go so they can go and battle the fires rather than be at work.
2: Okay, thank you very much, Elaine, for joining us from France. I have Alison Roberts on the line as well from Portugal. Alison, thank you for being with us. What is happening in Portugal? What's the latest from where you are?
4: Well, looking back, we've had a similar situation to there in France, you know, a series of heat waves, very unusual. And the current one, the third in a row, is lasting 10 days. You know, it's a bit unpredictable exactly when it will end, but it's well over a week. And so today we have a situation where really the whole of the interior of mainland Portugal, just the bit along the coast, is not affected by this so badly, with hundreds of municipalities under maximum or very high risk of fire. Now, Portugal is actually one of the more heavily forested countries in Europe, and because ownership tends to be very fragmented, and there is always a problem with people managing undergrowth and brush. There have been various deadlines set, and people have asked them to be put back. And in some cases, the owners of plots haven't even been able to identify. So that's a long-running problem. And meanwhile, we have these very high temperatures today, 40 degrees or over in the interior, and likely to continue for several days. And that, of course, is, you know, making the whole thing a powder keg, in the words of the Portuguese minister overseeing the firefighting effort.
2: So what's the practical impact of all of that? Are people being asked and advised to leave their homes?
4: That we have had actually one village that was evacuated, a very large fire that started last Thursday and only really brought under control yesterday, and several people were injured in that. Also, the government has just announced, just in the last hour or so, that it's extending the state of alert that it actually instituted last Thursday through to the end of the day on Thursday, so midnight on Thursday. And that automatically triggers a range of policies, such as, for example, a ban on public access to designated forestry areas, a ban on the use of any machinery in forests, unless, of course, it has to do with firefighting, and a ban on the use of heavy machinery in any rural area. So that's in an effort to stop, sparks accidentally alighting new fires. But we do have, we have a series of these fires, which may be quite small, but can easily get out of control. Just in the Algarve, which of course is a very popular holiday destination, over the weekend we had two fires that were started. They were eventually brought under control, but it's a constant danger.
2: And are the fire service, the fire workers, are they able to deal with it, or are they drafting in help from overseas?
4: Well, the government did actually over the weekend request help from the European mechanism, and they had extra aircraft coming in from Spain and Italy, also an emergency team from Spain. So these sort of cross-border collaboration is quite common. But of course, when you have a lot of countries facing the same problems, it can be difficult to juggle those resources. At present, the situation is fairly well under control. We only have 80 or so firefighters in action at active fires, but of course there are others keeping an eye on other situations, but it's not expected to improve and is expected indeed to worsen in the next day or so.
2: Alison Roberts, thank you for joining us from Portugal. Michael Cleary is on the line now. Michael is from Mullingar, and Michael, you were in France, were you, last week?
9: Good morning, Claire.
2: Good
9: yes,
2: morning.
9: We were in France. We travelled out last Thursday, and we travelled early Thursday morning, and we were staying at Le Brasilia camp. It's a yellow village campsite in the south of France. When we arrived, within an hour, we were evacuated from the campsite due to fire, and we ended up on the beach for 3 hours. So we had family already out there. We had an extended group who were already there, so we were meeting up with them, and then within the space of an hour, our holiday was over.
2: That's
9: so
2: incredible.
9: We ended up back in Ireland the following morning.
2: Did you fly out? You did.
9: We flew out. We flew to Carcassonne in south of France, and which is about an hour and 20 minutes away from the campsite itself. So we needed a transfer. As we were driving, we could see there were fires in other parts. So, but never did we think that this was going to be the end of our holiday, We had been there. This had been our seventh, I think, or eighth year going there, and we never experienced anything like this before.
2: So it was yourself, your wife, and your two children. Is that right?
9: Correct, yes. And we had other members, I have other family members that were there also from Mullingar and from around the country who had travelled out.
2: And what were you staying in? One of those mobile home things on the campsite,
9: exactly.
2: Was it?
9: Yeah, kind of like one of those chalets, I think that's what you call them.
2: Yeah, so you checked in and everything, you were in it?
9: We checked in, we myself and my wife, we dropped our luggage, we took all our luggage out, left it, put it away. Our two kids went down to the pool to meet the rest of the family, so we followed them then afterwards. And then within we actually had our lunch at the pool bar, and everything was going great. We went to the pool, and then just we started to see smoke, and then the whole atmosphere in the pool started to change. You know, everybody started moving, and we were like, "What's going on here?" And then we were told we had to evacuate, so we were sent to a football pitch, and then eventually we had to go to the beach, which is just behind the football pitch. And then, you know, everybody from the camp was there then. We could see the smoke was starting to get worse and worse, and you know, eventually we could start to hear these loud booms as well. These, you know, obviously they were setting off gas canisters, or, you know, and then the fire just kept getting worse and worse.
2: And you were having your lunch at the pool. Did you have anything with you when you were told to get down onto the beach?
9: Nothing. And
2: oh my God.
9: You know,
2: what about your passport?
9: Luckily enough, my daughter had gone back to the place, and when everybody was leaving, I ran back to see where she was, and thankfully, she actually picked up our passports, because that's the only reason we got home, because we flew back out the following morning, Friday morning, back to Dublin. But my daughter Aoife picked up the passports.
2: Well, Aoife now, Bula Bus, like, what a thing. What a thing to do. So,
9: yeah,
2: and then
9: exactly.
2: What happened in the campsite then when you were down on the beach? Did the fire actually come through it?
9: The fire came through it. So basically everything, our house was completely destroyed by the fire, all our possessions. So basically when we flew back on Friday morning, we were still in the same clothes that we were on the beach. We came back, we looked pretty shocking coming back to Dublin Airport Friday morning, because we were still in the same clothes that we'd been wearing on the beach. So yeah, it ripped through the campsite.
2: What a shocking now, experience!
9: Absolutely. And like some of the homes weren't affected, but whatever way it just tracked through, it destroyed our chalet, and actually my brother-in-law and sister-in-law's home as well. So they had four kids and they lost all their possessions as well. So it was pretty frightening.
2: And what are you doing now? Like, you're off, you're all probably off, are you? But sitting at home in Mullingar?
9: Sitting at home, yeah. So we flew back Friday morning. I was able to change my flight. Luckily enough, because we had the passports, we flew back from Carcass on Friday morning. So we were back in Dublin, you know, Friday morning. But some of our family didn't get back till Sunday. They had to wait a few days, extra days out there.
2: Mm-hmm.
9: We're just kind of still in shock, I suppose, and trying to process what happened.
2: Yeah, I mean, you're at the loss of all of your belongings that were there, but also this place that you're so familiar with, that you go to every year, for that to happen, it really takes you aback.
9: It is, like, I mean, it was just, you just weren't expecting it. And it's so surreal, really, because, you know, it happened within such, like, we were there, it was just like every year that we'd been there meeting everybody, you know, looking forward to going to the pool and the entertainment that night, and next thing, within the blink of an eye, it was over, like, you know. So we were in emergency accommodation that night, and we were, you know, at this stage now, having been on the beach for 3 hours, you know, we were all dehydrated. Some of us were getting sunburned. The wind was really bad, so we were being blasted by sand as well, you know, and we had a lot of young kids. So, but we weren't alone. There was lots of other families that were in the same position as us. So it was pretty frightening.
2: And where did they put you for the night?
9: We were put into a kind of a hostel. So it was quite uncomfortable, to be honest with you, you know, but it was fairly hot that night. But we just, I suppose we were, you know, it had just been such a surreal experience. We were trying to process it all. And we were up, my family were up again at 5:30 the following morning to get a transfer.
2: I'm glad of it, I'd say.
9: To the airport, and glad of it. We were happy to be going at that stage. Yeah, so
2: right.
9: Which is a shame.
2: What age is Aoife?
9: Aoife is 13.
2: Fair play to her for picking up the passports.
9: Yeah.
2: Like, that's, she's a rock of sense now. You've got a good one there, Michael.
9: Absolutely, absolutely, very lucky.
2: Listen, thanks so much for talking to us, and I'm glad you got out of there safe and sound despite what you've been through. Michael Cleary there from Mullingar, who with his wife and two children had about an hour on their holidays in France before they were told to leave when the fire ripped through the campsite. If that's happened to you or anyone you know, get in touch and let us know about it. 087 1400 106, that's the WhatsApp number. Still to come on the show this morning, we're going to be speaking to Chalky White on the conviction of the former sports coach George Gibney, 35 years after Chalky first spoke out. Up next, though, drama in Buckingham Palace as Prince Harry awaits a verdict in his case against the tabloids.
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2: 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Buckingham Palace has denied that Britain's Prince Harry will stay at the palace. This is as he visits London next week. The Duke of Sussex is due in the UK for an event marking 1 year until the next Invictus Games in Birmingham. We're also waiting for the summary judgment in Harry's case against the Daily Mail. So what's going on? Well, Royal commentator Josh Rom joins me now. So Josh, he's definitely not staying at Buckingham Palace. Is that definite at this stage?
30: Yep, that is 100% definite at this stage. Buckingham Palace have said that he let them know too late. He accepted the invitation too late. And as such, they have withdrawn the invitation for him to stay at a royal residence. And they also cite the summary judgment that is expected in his case against Associated Newspapers. And that's alongside other celebrities like Liz Hurley, Elton John, David Furnish and Sadie Frost.
2: And that verdict is expected this morning in the coming hours. Is that right?
30: Yes, we're actually expecting it at 2 p.m. UK time. later on. Whatever happens, it's going to be contentious. But a lot of royal commentators think that the measures that by Buckingham Palace citing that case, it's actually a little bit punitive because they have reportedly said that this is due to constitutional repercussions related to the king. However, this case against the Mail, he's not, unlike his High Court case against Rabbit for security, this is only a civil case. So it doesn't have any obvious constitutional repercussions. So that's why a lot of royal commentators have said, well, this is actually a little bit punitive and it's simply about controlling the narrative, which from an institution which has always prided itself on the never complain, never explain mantra, it's not necessarily the good look.
2: They don't trust him, Josh. That would seem to be at the bottom of this. Would you agree?
30: Yes, I would 100% agree with that. We also know that as well as his overheads relating to his own security in the States, we know that Prince Harry and Meghan's commercial standing in Hollywood hasn't exactly gone to plan. We know the Spotify deal, of course, is now non-existent. Execs from the company called them grifters. We know the Netflix deal has been downgraded to a first look deal as well. So Meghan's brand, as ever, has not exactly taken off in the way in which she might have wanted. So I think Harry and Meghan have always been keen to kind of renew links to the institution, because those links become their currency when it comes to relevancy and their standing in Hollywood.
2: So what about the family then meeting? So we had expected at one point that Meghan and the children would visit either with him or arrive a few days later. Any certainty around that?
30: Well, there's no certainty, but it is still possible that they might arrive later. What we do know is that they're just not going to stay in London. They're not going to accompany Harry for this London part of the trip. And saying that, you know, it is still possible that they might meet the king. From what I've seen by speaking to sources, is that the king doesn't necessarily have a long time left on the planet due to his cancer diagnosis. He's keen to get those moments in. He's keen, as reportedly, for a reconciliation with Harry on a personal note. And Harry has said publicly that he's keen for a reconciliation with his family too, in previous interviews as well. So they may meet up. It is still possible that after this trip happens, there might be a meeting where there was announced that they met up in Windsor, because that is technically outside of London. I could imagine that happening, but there is no certainty of that happening actually at this given time. There's no guarantees that that will happen.
2: So the problems caused by the lack of trust then, Josh, between the two sides, the Sussex side and the Windsor side, are compounded by the fact that they're clearly not communicating. I mean, that was evidenced by this communication or lack of around the stay in Buckingham Palace. They're not talking, are they?
30: Yeah, well, I've spoken to sources who have said that the King and Prince Harry do actually now communicate via phone call. Does seem to be that there has been yet another breakdown in the communications teams of the Duke and Duchess of Sussex and the palace, which has led to this kind of briefing war. And actually, it's a shame here, because this kind of almost feeds into the hands of what Prince Harry and Meghan Markle have always complained about, especially in their previous Netflix documentary, Harry and Meghan, because they've also claimed about this establishment and the suits and the control, whereas actually, it seems to be that, from what I'm hearing, that the families on a personal level, excluding Prince William here, because that's a completely different conversation, but the families do want some sort of personal reconciliation and they do want a meeting. But it seems to be that the establishment in its own way is putting up barriers in place, whether that is the palace and the suits and the palace and the communications team, or whether that's RAVEC, the Royal and VIP Executive Committee, that has once again rejected any offer of security whilst Prince Harry and his family are in the United Kingdom.
2: Now, you carefully, I noticed, mentioned that Prince William is excluded from this. There is no chance, is there? And there's no indication that the brothers will meet this week.
30: Not just no indication. From what I'm hearing from my own sources, is that whilst the King is keen to spend time with Harry and Meghan and to meet his grandchildren, the first time he would have seen them since 2022, since the Platinum Jubilee celebrations, there is no sort of reconciliation, not just expected. That's not on the cards for Prince William and Princess Catherine. I think from what the sources have said to me, they are still too hurt. They take a more dim view, a more hardline view on it. Prince William, of course, you know, he's going to be king for far longer than King Charles. He is very much, he's got a view where he's more aware of the long-term damage to the institution that Harry and Meghan have done through their actions, specifically Harry with his book, with his spare, with his memoirs. And I think spare was, I believe, the final straw for Prince William.
2: Josh, thank you very much for joining us. Josh Rahm there, who is a royal commentator. Now, the summertime is often portrayed as a time of carefree family fun, but for many parents, the pressure to make it all magical can just be overwhelming. Michelle Flynn is with me now in the studio, psychotherapist and founder of An Crí Beag. Hello, Michelle.
0: Hi, Claire. Good morning.
2: How many weeks are we into the summer holidays now? Is this week two? Feels like week four.
0: I was going to say I've lost track. Are we not on week six yet?
2: It feels a little bit like that. But people do feel under a little bit of pressure to make memories at this time of the year. And are you telling us that we should back away from that pressure a little?
0: Yeah, I mean, I'd say people feel under a lot of pressure, really, Claire. I mean, you know yourself from the school gate. It's all chat about what are you doing? What camps are your kids going to? Like, it's become this thing now where there's a pressure to make the whole of the summer feel magical. You know, this idea that we can kind of manufacture this magical summer, this magical childhood. And it's just not realistic, given the fact that most parents are working. They're trying to juggle working and being present there, being at home with their kids, you know, the guilt that comes with it. Some kids want to be in camps, some kids don't want to be in camps. It's just this constant juggle. And I think the reality is that the school system is not set up really to cater for how we're living now as families.
2: With the long time off over the summer. Although it is great for them to get a break, because I always feel when you come to that time of the year at the end of June, they need to stop and take a pause.
0: Completely. I mean, they're absolutely knackered by the end of the school year, you know, and everybody needs a break. I think it's the intensity, the build up, everything that happens right before the summer holidays start, you know. And it's even, I mean, you can even hear kids talking about it, like, where are you going on your holidays? Where are you? Which camp are you doing? All of this. And all of this, I mean, adds a financial pressure to families that are already struggling. And, you know, even just like going on social media, scrolling through pictures, seeing what other families are doing, it just compounds that feeling like we're not doing enough as parents.
2: We have to keep an eye as well on how we see those things, because a lot of them will have hashtag ad at the end. And of course, they're going to look like the perfect day out at the beach or at the park or wherever. And they are constructed, manufactured content. That is not real.
0: No, it's absolutely not real. And I mean, like, I don't know what it was like for you, Claire, but the summer holidays for me were about going outside, playing on the green, calling in for my pals. Do you know, we might have got down to Wicklow for a holiday or whatever it was, but there wasn't this intense pressure. Do you know, kids had a lot more freedom. We were living in a different time. Mm-hmm. Families had more support around them. All of those things don't happen anymore. And I think this is really, and also I think that sense of, you know, we're living with this productivity mindset. We're almost trying to optimize now the summer holidays to get every last bit of it out of it for the kids and for ourselves. But I mean, it's just not realistic for families. And it creates this sense of we're not doing enough, and this mom guilt, you know, that we hear so much about, that parents not feeling like they're doing enough in work, not feel like they're doing enough at home, never winning, always feeling like we're failing. And it's just that vicious cycle that we end up in.
2: Well, let's find out what our listeners think about this.
0: 087-1400-106.
2: If you feel like you're under pressure to create magical moments in the summer holidays, do get in touch with us. One listener says the school holidays are far too long in Ireland, 6 weeks of summer holidays in the UK, and it is plenty long. Well, then you get to secondary school, of course.
0: And it's the 3 months.
2: It's an extra month on there. So what should we be doing then? Should we just be allow them to be a bit more free range?
0: I think I really do think it comes back to the expectations and the pressure that we're putting on ourselves, right? Because all of this doing, going, optimizing, it puts us into our stress response. It makes us more anxious. And the more anxious we are, the more we are going to actually not be present. We're going to miss those lovely moments with our kids. Like, you know, the panic, even to get out to the beach or to get out to the park. It's like, have we got the sandwiches? Have we got this? Are we going to be back in time for, you know, and all of that leaves us in our stress response. And when we're in that fight or flight, we actually cannot be present and be with our children. And, you know, research has shown children don't remember the activities that we do. They remember the felt sense of how those experiences landed in their bodies. So they remember the moments that we listen to them. They remember the, you know, that maybe sitting out in the back garden with a picnic. They remember that feeling of safety more than they actually remember what parents were doing or what the activity was. So if we as parents can give ourselves enough grace, enough leniency to be able to just chill out a bit, take the pressure off, we'll actually be able to show up for our children in the way that we want to. Mm-hmm. So it's just being mindful, I think, of
2: how
0: we're...
2: So you can be at home at the in the house doing nothing, really,
0: absolutely.
2: And they might appreciate it more.
0: Yeah, completely. And like, we don't let kids get bored anymore. And boredom is so important. It's important, like, for brain development, for creativity, for imagination. Like, kids are supposed to get bored.
2: I'm smiling because I was having this conversation last night. I know you have nothing to do tomorrow, but that's good. Wasn't going down very well, but anyway, I tried.
0: No, but you know what? You're bang on. And it's like teaching children how to rest. We don't teach children how

0: are going, well, I might take the ferry to the UK or to Scotland, but as somebody who travelled a lot and used the airport, my idea of hell will be bringing people through the airport, especially when you hear about high temperatures abroad this summer. Well, we heard that from Mike, whose holiday lasted about 2 hours a little earlier before they were asked to leave the campsite when the fire ripped through. Another, this is so true. I hate the chats at the school gate. It's pure guilt trip stuff. Talks about Lapland trips and safaris, super expensive camps. Parents can that can stay at home all summer. It's just relentless. And the working parents can feel that stress as well. You know, if you're not off for the whole summer, you can feel guilty about that, can't you?
1: Absolutely. And I mean, the reality is, Claire, as you know, most households now need two working parents. Do you know, I mean, even trying to apply for a mortgage, you need two working parents. So it's not possible to have one parent at home all the time. And I think what we're doing now is like we're trying to fit a square peg into a round hole. We're not set up for that. And the expectation, and children kind of, I mean, I find myself getting pulled into this as well. Do you know, we moved house this year, so we're not going abroad. Now, we're very lucky. My husband's a teacher and he's off and we have, somewhere else to go. But like, you know, even I was saying to myself, God, you know, the kids aren't going to get away. And all their friends, they were asking me, you know, when are we going away on our holidays? And I'm thinking, we've already been away on holidays. So easy to get pulled into that.
0: Mm-hmm. And does that spill into relationships then as well, that pressure?
1: Yeah, it does. I mean, when we're putting ourselves under any kind of pressure, and like, think about it, like what school does, it provides that routine, that structure for children. Everybody knows where they're supposed to be at a certain time. And when the summer holidays comes, all of that comes crashing down and we're sort of trying to scramble to kind of make this manufactured fun. And then, of course, you're going to end up with parents who are at loggerheads, who's collecting, who's dropping, you know, trying to manage two careers. It's just completely nonsensical. And I think we really need to start looking at the support that's available for families over the summer and to maybe even think about spacing out the holidays. You know, having these big blocks might not necessarily fit now with how families and how society is set up.
0: Right, here's a frustrated mammy who's been in touch. My children wake up every morning and they say, what are we doing today? And when I say staying at home, they whinge. I work 4 days a week. I have my niece who has no car minding them. And apparently this is a travesty. We live rurally and they're stuck, in inverted commas, at home all day. Logically, I know they're being ridiculous, but I do experience mammy guilt. It's very hard to balance it all.
1: Yeah, it's impossible to balance all. And it feels like we wear this mammy guilt now, almost like a badge of honour. Do you know, I wonder if our parents ever felt that mammy guilt. I don't think they did. Do you know, they didn't. And I do think, again, it's because it's the expectation, it's how we're setting things up. And I think for your listener there, Claire, you know, again, to go back to give herself a little bit of grace. She's doing her best. And actually, the most that she can do for those children and for, you know, is for her to give herself a little bit of time, a little bit of support where she can get herself feeling calm and regulated and even just spending an hour in the garden with them. You know, that's going to be enough if that's all there is to offer. And trusting that they will be able to find their way to some kind of adventures and fun and all of that. Like, kids are resilient and they're resourceful and boredom is not dangerous. Mm-hmm. In fact, it's actually really important.
0: Yeah, and I have a listener here who says that they don't do camps in their house. So they have 5 children, 3 teens, 2 younger. They do the odd day out to different places and other than that, we'll be at home. I don't believe in camps and multiple activities. I believe busy kids can lead to dysregulated adults.
1: Yeah, I mean, I think it has to be whatever works for your family, you know, like there is no one size fits all. And if that's going to support that listener to feel calm and to be able to be as regulated as she can over the summer, if that's what's working for her, absolutely. For another family, maybe having the structure of the kids in the camps is what's going to work, you know. Mm-hmm. So I think it really is about thinking about what the needs are for your family.
0: Take it easy on yourself, Michelle.
1: Take it easy on yourself, Claire. I mean, I'm saying this out loud so that I can remind myself.
0: I know.
1: And to not get so into that kind of needing to do something, needing to be there. It's okay to just do nothing and the kids will survive.
0: I'm being made feel very guilty at the moment by my refusal to get a bunny in our house.
1: Oh my goodness.
0: Will you tell me I'm right not to get a bunny?
1: You're absolutely right, because we got a dog and I had all the promises that the kids were going to do everything for the dog, and of course it's me doing absolutely everything, and the dog was supposed to bring regulation and calm into our house and it's been nothing. No, complete dysregulation.
0: Well, we have 2 dogs and 2 fish and I'm not bringing a bunny into that situation. Just no. And if you're listening, you're not getting a bunny.
1: No, and Vera, it's okay to say no, Claire.
0: Thanks, Michelle. Yes. Thanks for the permission to say
1: you're
0: no. I really
1: welcome.
0: Appreciate that. Michelle Flynn, psychotherapist and founder of Uncreate.

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9: Tolín rí gáis na hÉireann ag iompar níos mó gáis ina nuaite. 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
0: Here's a message I want to bring you. My 10-year-old would have you believe that he's the most hard done by kid in the world. We went to Rome in January. The Netherlands are planned for October. But because all his friends are going on holidays in the summer, it means that his mam and I hate him. We can't win. Keep them coming. 087 1400 106. Now, the Taoiseach is addressing the European Parliament in Strasbourg this morning, where he will set out the Irish government's priorities for the presidency of the EU. Aisling Maloney, journalist with the Irish Independent, joins me to talk us through all of the political stories of the day. Hello, Aisling.
10: Good morning, Claire.
0: So we have this happening in Strasbourg. He's expected to speak in the next few minutes, isn't he?
10: He's just reached the podium in the European Parliament Centre in Strasbourg and has just begun his speech, running a little bit behind as these things often do. There was a lot of hand clapping, back slapping coming in there to the Parliament sitting area with the Irish MEPs out in force, of course, for Micheál Martin, the Taoiseach's address, and as well the head of the European Parliament, Roberto Metsola, and as well our Irish EU Commissioner Michael McGrath, which many will remember was formerly a high profile Fianna Fáil politician and cabinet minister up until very recently when he went to Europe. So that's the Taoiseach today kind of giving a speech as part of Ireland holding the EU presidency. So this is Ireland. It's a revolving 6 month holding of the EU Council of Europe EU presidency, the presidency of the council. So essentially, we hold it for the next 6 months. Cyprus held it last. Lithuania, I think, are going to hold it after us. And as part of that, you know, I suppose the leader of the country goes to the European Parliament and gives an address. And so the Taoiseach is expected and is at the moment, as we speak, Claire, speaking about all the priorities, I suppose, of the EU presidency. Now, it's not really a domestically set agenda. It is following a European agenda. So rather than it being an Ireland, I suppose, led 6 months, it is more so like Ireland are acting as a convener, and an honest broker is kind of the term they use for what is going to be discussed around European affairs for the next 6 months. So one of the things he's going to address this morning is around competitiveness. So there's big talk in Europe around making the union and the single market more competitive, removing bureaucracy, making things more streamlined, opening things up for innovation and allowing businesses to scale. So that's one thing that Ireland has set out as a priority. Another thing is security, particularly around, I suppose, obviously we have a war on Europe's doorsteps with Russia's full-scale invasion of Ukraine, and Ukraine are one of the countries that are looking to enter the European Union, and the Taoiseach has been very vocal on wanting to progress both Ukraine and other countries like Moldova, for example, their application. You know, it's a very long process to get into the EU, so he wants to progress some of that in the next 6 months. And that would kind of come under the values piece as well, around how Europe, you know, wants to enlarge. They want to have people in the club, I suppose, and make it stronger union overall. Another thing that he's likely to hit on, and Roberta Metsola, the president of the European Parliament, just kind of hit on it there when she introduced him, was about the fact that the multi-annual budget, which is negotiated at EU level for EU spending, taking in from member countries and in other ways, and how they're going to spend that over the next number of years, and actually how much that budget will be. And there's a lot of consternation over that, the level of funding they're going to get or how much they are going to spend. It's about 1.7 trillion. There's calls from some countries for much less to be spent, and some other countries, of course, wanting to see expansion there. So he's hitting on that in his speech, kind of about how Ireland wants to progress that quite dramatically in the next 6 months, and just to make sure that the EU is prepared, I suppose, for the next 7 years, and also to avoid any influence by a new far right French president on budget negotiations. So I think there's a political will within the European Union to get that kind of boxed off nearly by the end of the year, or certainly to have some questions around it very well answered before that potential could arise in the first half of next year.
0: Now, the Irish government remains under pressure over these concerns that exports from Ireland are being used in Russia's war effort against Ukraine. Is that going to feature today? I know Fianna Fáil MEPs are going to hold a meeting on the issue this morning.
10: So essentially, Claire, what's happening today is there's a motion before the European Parliament in Strasbourg. The MEPs are there today. They're voting on a myriad of things. But one thing they're voting on is around kind of Ukraine and accession and how Ukraine are getting on in their accession to the EU. And one of the, I suppose, motions around that is to ban a specific ban on the export of alumina to Russia. So alumina, people will know, there's a plant in Limerick called Ónis Alumina, which creates alumina. It's now under investigation by the Irish government, essentially, after a report and investigation by the Irish Times and other in Europe about the fact that there is potential and there is evidence, I suppose, that alumina produced in the Limerick plant is actually ending up in weaponry used in Ukraine in a kind of a roundabout way, let's say like that. It's not directly going to it, but there is evidence that it's ending up there after, I suppose, a sequence of in the supply chain. And that's the concern. And that's what the Irish government, the Department of Enterprise, is doing an investigation at the moment. The Taoiseach saying that that's coming soon. But essentially what's happening today is, you know, just hours after the Taoiseach gives this address in the European Parliament, the Parliament are going to vote on this evening. So the Fine Gael MEPs are supporting this. Now, it's not a binding motion, so it's not actually going to do anything, but it does put pressure on the European Commission to include alumina in its next round of sanctions, which again, we know, like, there's already, I think there's been over 20 or 21 package of sanctions already. They're already looking, and one just came out very recently. They're already looking forward to the next package of sanctions. There's a lot of consternation around alumina, because if you sanction alumina, it is used in other places in Europe. So if you sanction something, are you hurting yourself more than you're hurting the enemy, in this case Russia? And so that's one thing that needs to be considered. But certainly from the Irish MEP's perspective, you've got the Fine Gael MEPs, and you also have Labour's Aidan O'Riordan, he's also, and the Sinn Féin MEPs. They're going to support this motion also to call for a specific ban on the export of alumina to Russia. And so the Fianna Fáil MEPs, as I understand it, are meeting to discuss this, whether they will support it or not. As far as I know, there hasn't been any news on that front. They're literally, a lot of them, sitting there listening to Micheál Martin at the moment. And of course, I'm sure there will be discussions with their party leader as well.
0: It's very politically sensitive, though, that one, isn't it, in Limerick?
10: Extremely, because, you know, in the Limerick plant, you have, I think it's over around 1,000 jobs exposed between those who are actually employed in the plant and those in the local area, maybe contractors who are, you know, working very extensively with Ahanish. So it's a very prickly question for the Irish government, because the Irish government have been very open in their support of Ukraine and very, I suppose, forthright in saying that they will do whatever is necessary. So then when all eyes are on Ireland for this EU presidency, for this issue to rear its head, it's very awkward and a very sensitive issue. And I suppose for anybody voting on it from, you know, as far as the maybe TDs in the Dáil or MEPs in the European Parliament are voting on a motion like this, you'd have to understand that they would be weighing up that situation around jobs. But I suppose the big question is whether you put those jobs ahead of what's going on in Ukraine. We had President Zelensky, the Ukrainian President Volodymyr Zelensky, in Ireland last week, mm-hmm. and he, I suppose, had a very, very direct, I suppose, comments about Ahanish Alumina. He's talked in his speech widely when he was addressing the crowd gathered at Dublin Castle about the fact that, I suppose, you know, that there are companies in Europe who are still supporting Russia, and that was seen to be looking at Ahanish Alumina. Yeah. And I suppose in the press conference afterwards, he said that himself and Micheál Martin in their bilateral meeting talked about this extensively and had a very substantive, or talked about it very substantially. And so it is clearly an issue that's at the forefront of Volodymyr Zelensky's mind.
0: All right, and we'll see what emerges today. Aisling Maloney, journalist with the Irish Independent, thank you very much for joining us on the programme. Well, the good weather is certainly back, isn't it? Met Éireann have issued this weather advisory over expected heatwave conditions. Cathal Nolan, meteorologist with Ireland's Weather Channel, is on the line now. Hello, Cathal.
11: A very good morning, Claire.
0: So are we expecting that extreme heat that we had a couple of weeks ago to return?
11: I don't think on this occasion we're going to see temperatures reaching quite the same levels that we saw during that particular heat wave, where we saw temperatures reach 32.2 degrees Celsius across parts of the country. It's a more kind of a pleasant type of heat that we'll see this time around. Temperatures back a couple of degrees on those values. They still may approach 30 degrees Celsius in one or two areas as we go in towards the end of the working week and into the weekend. But in general, what we can say is that for the next week, 2 weeks, it looks likely that we will see temperatures above the heatwave threshold in Ireland, which is 25 degrees Celsius mm-hmm. for a period of 5 days or longer. So we are facing into heatwave conditions, just not quite as extreme in terms of the temperatures that we saw back at the end of June.
0: Yeah, and we all remember that. In fact, you and I met on the News Talk summer tour, didn't we, down in Laois on one of those sweltering hot days. You know, the humidity is the real problem for people, particularly at night. Will it be humid at night?
11: It is expected to be a little bit more humid as we go through the course of this week itself in towards the start of the weekend. At that point, however, we will see our winds switching direction. Instead of a southwesterly direction, which draws in some very warm, very humid air from the subtropical Atlantic, we will see our winds coming from a more east to northeast direction as we go through next week. So that will lower the humidity levels, and it'll make it a little bit more bearable as well. We won't quite see the same levels of humidity that we saw the last time when dew point temperatures temperatures were phenomenally high, up at 22 and 23 degrees Celsius. So it will feel a little bit fresher this time around, though the emphasis is on the word a little bit there. It still is going to feel quite muggy at times, especially this week, but freshening up a little into next week.
0: So the highest temperatures then, where will we see those in the coming days, Cathal?
11: Well, the highest temperatures over the next couple of days, and it's kind of taking us right to the end of the working week, are likely to be in parts of the South Midlands, into parts of Munster and into southeast Leinster. Here's where we're closest to the area of high pressure at the moment. We're closest to the very hot conditions that we're once again seeing across parts of the UK and indeed into Western Europe in general. So it's here that we'll see the highest temperatures, typically in the region of maybe 27 to 29 degrees Celsius. Into the weekend, as our winds shift around a little more to the east, it will be the west of the country then that sees the highest temperatures. And here we could see values, as we said, approaching that 30 degree mark, especially so maybe on Saturday and again on Sunday into Monday.
0: Cathal, thank you very much. Cathal Nolan, meteorologist with Ireland's Weather Channel. Plenty more to come on the programme. Stay with us.
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0: And we've lots more to come on the programme this morning, including Chalky White on the conviction of the former sports coach, George Gibney, 35 years after Chalky first spoke out. Trump and Maloney face off at the NATO summit, and Henry Shefflin appointed Kilkenny hurling manager. All that and more, but now it's time for the very latest news. Let's go to the newsroom and to Shane Beattie.
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14: It's 10 o'clock, good morning. A man is due in court shortly, charged in connection with the death of a woman in Laois. The incident occurred at a home in Portlaoise on Sunday. A woman in her 50s was pronounced dead at the scene and a man in his 70s was arrested. He has since been charged and is due before Portlaoise District Court. NATO leaders are expected to announce an arms deal worth tens of billions of euro when they meet in Turkey today. It's said to be in an effort to show US President Donald Trump they are listening to his calls to spend more on defending Europe. He'll meet with Ukraine's president at the summit tomorrow. Journalist Emmanuel Shays, who lives in Kyiv, says Ukraine has money to spend on American weapons.
18: Kyiv is ready to buy US defense equipment, including Patriot missiles, including a license to produce Patriot missiles itself. And that's probably what's going to be discussed between the two leaders.
14: A man in his 60s has died in a road crash in Waterford. Emergency services attended the scene of the two-car collision on the R680 at Adamstown in Kilmeaden shortly before 2 p.m. yesterday. The driver of one of the cars was pronounced dead at the scene and his body was taken to University Hospital Waterford. And paid holidays and sick leave could be soon on the cards for Irish farmers. The next renegotiation of the Common Agricultural Policy may include a special fund which would cover farmers financially if they need time off for holidays, maternity or bereavement leave. At present, the average dairy farmer takes an average of just 19 days off a year, including weekends. Dennis Drennan, president of the ICMSA, believes it'll help today's farmers and will help attract new ones.
19: It's a huge problem at farm level, obviously, when you're looking after animals. Animals can't be left on their own for a week or two or whatever if you want to go take holidays, so you need to have somebody in place. But look, with the squeeze on the labour market, it's very difficult to get anybody to come in and look after the farm while you're going away. And very expensive. We're an industry under pressure at the moment to attract new people to it, and asking somebody to come into a sector that it's 7 days a week, 365 days a year, no sick pay, no benefits.
14: That's it for now. More at 11.
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2: Good morning, I'm Cameron Hill. Henry Shefflin has been appointed the new manager of the Kilkenny Senior Hurlers for next season. The Cats legend, who took charge of Galway from 2022 to 2024, succeeds Derek Ling in the role. Speaking to Off the Ball Breakfast this morning, former Kilkenny cornerback Paul Murphy believes Shefflin has made rapid progress in his coaching career to date.
3: He entered inter-county management very quickly, if you're to be very honest, you know, because a lot of lads go club for quite a while. Henry goes straight into Galway with huge expectations on their shoulders. And there was obviously going to be a lot of focus on that. So in that time, up as far as now, I think there has been a lot of learning done from Henry. He obviously feels he's in a strong enough position now to do a serious job with Kilkenny.
2: Shamrock Rovers are in action in the first round of the Champions League qualifiers this evening. They take on Floriana in Malta from 6:30 Irish time. The final quarter-final spots are down for decision at the World Cup later. It's a 5:00 start for holders Argentina, who take on Egypt in Atlanta, while Switzerland and Colombia will vie for a place in the last 8 in Vancouver from 9. And the Ireland under-20s are just underway in their final pool stage game at Rugby's World Championship in Georgia. After defeats to England and Argentina, Andrew Brown's side faced their United States counterparts in Tbilisi this morning. To access 3 free Off the Ball podcasts a month, download the Go Loud app now.
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5: Sunny spells in the south and southeast becoming more widespread right across the country. Highest temperatures 22 to 28 degrees. 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
6: Thank you, Shane. You're welcome back to the programme. You're listening to the Clare Byrne Show on News Talk. Still to come over the next 2 hours, how to get through the day when you've had a sleepless night.
7: Look, I understand you're tired, but that is no reason.
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6: What should go into the perfect picnic basket?
9: I think a surprise is a great thing. 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
6: And protests continue in Albania over Jared Kushner's plans to build a luxury resort.
10: We are here to say no more. No more to corrupted officials who are playing with our lives. 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
6: You can WhatsApp the programme. 087 1400 106 is the number that you need, or email us, clarebyrne@newstalk.com. But first this morning, as you'll have heard, the former swimming coach George Gibney has been convicted of sexually abusing 4 young swimmers and the attempted rape of one of the girls in the 70s and the 80s. He was originally charged with 79 counts, but pleaded guilty to 5 at the beginning of the trial. And one of the first people to speak out about the abuse he suffered was the former swimming coach Chalky White. And Chalky is with me now. Hello, Chalky.
11: Hello, Claire. How are you?
6: I'm good. It's nice to talk to you. And the first thing I have to ask you is how you are today.
11: Mixed, I suppose, would say. There's a certain amount of relief that he's now a convicted paedophile. But this wasn't kind of a case where anything you could feel satisfied at the end of everything. A lot of people have been hurt, a lot of people have been damaged. And I think the only consolation really is right now is that he's going to end up in jail. And for all the years that we chased him and for all the people that helped in that chasing, I really appreciate all that. My heart really kind of goes out to the latest witnesses that kind of went through the trial last week, because they really kind of saved us all. They came out of the second captain's podcast by Mark Horgan, where's George Gibney. They came forward, and as a result, he was extradited from the States. Up until then, we really had given up all hope that he would ever. We knew that he would be chased around the world, but never thought that he would end up back in Ireland and back in jail. So to the girls that actually were brave enough to come forward in that, really say thank you very much, because you saved us all.
6: Yeah, I was looking back on an interview you did in 2017 with Donal Lynch in the Sunday Independent, and at that stage you said you were sick of it all, that every time it came up, it brought up another bout of depression. You didn't have any hope that they would ever get him. I mean, has that changed now with this verdict?
11: Immediately after the verdict yesterday, I didn't think. I was still in the same frame of mind. It took about an hour or two for me to realise a lot of the problems before was exactly that. Whenever I would get contacted, it would be, I said to some people, please don't start into this unless you're going to finish it. With it is now over and done with. Whenever I'm asked about it, even with you now, I don't have to worry about that he's still out there and he's going from place to place and probably from child to child. That's all over. There's a huge relief on that. I don't have to worry about that part. All I have to deal with and manage now is him in my head for the rest of my life.
6: And is he in your head?
11: Oh, 100%. He's never been out of it. You don't forget things like that.
6: It started when you were very young. I mean, you started swimming when you were around 7, am I right, Chalky?
11: I started at 7, but I started to really kind of come through at 9 and 10, and that's when he really, I fit everything. I was a decent swimmer at the time, but I was also vulnerable. I needed somebody to help me get there. There are strong people who don't need a coach or anything like that. They usually will avoid these kind of situations. But I was the type that, yeah, I felt that I needed him. He was going to make me great. And he groomed me over a while, where he became almost my father figure. Even though now I'm kind of shocked, and I only realized it when he was extradited. He was only 7 years older than me. So he was in his teens when he started. Mm-hmm. That really kind of got me a lot. But now, like you say, he's convicted, and I don't really have to worry about when it's brought up, people are always saying, well, maybe they'll get him eventually. He's done.
6: And you mentioned the podcast that Mark Horgan and Kieran Cassidy put together, which was instrumental in getting to this point. It's called Where Is George Gibney, made for the BBC. And in that, we hear you telling the story about the conversation you had with Gary O'Toole on the plane going to the World Championships all those years ago. I calculated it at 35 years ago that you had that chat with Gary, which prompted 26. Gary then.
11: Yeah, 26th of December 1989.
6: Gosh, you remember it to the day.
11: Yeah. 100%.
6: So you, and all those Gary, how did that happen? Did Gary ask you a couple of questions, or did you just start talking to Gary about what had happened?
11: No, we were on our way to the World Championships. I had got selected as one of the assistant coaches. We were on a long flight. We had gone I can't remember which leg we were on, whether it was from London to Singapore and then on to Sydney or to Perth. But on one of them, in the middle of the night, I got up and I was going up to the bathroom and noticed Gary's light was on. And on previous flights, we'd been playing chess that we kind of started into. So anyway, he was there, and I kind of decided, oh, okay, I'll just sit down. And I was talking away to him, and it was kind of comfortable. I didn't sit down with any intentions of talking about anything like that at all. It was just that, we were talking away. And things were going fine. I just said to him, how did he get on with his coach? And he gave me a sort of a nondescript answer. Some days go to him, the judge, George, and of course I do know him, So I said, well, has he ever done anything to you that you didn't like, if that's the case? And he goes, what do you mean? And the conversation then, he kept pushing me, and I said, well, did he ever do anything that he shouldn't have done? And eventually we got around to talking about the sex and all the rest, that had happened to me when I was younger, and he was just shocked. But it was the first time really where I had really talked to anybody about it. I had asked one or two people like Derry O'Rourke, the worst person. One time I said to Derry O'Rourke what had actually happened, and Derry said, oh, I wouldn't tell anybody about that. Now, I'll go into that another time, but Gary
6: well, he's
11: was
6: now
11: very
6: convicted too, so
11: yeah.
6: I mean, yeah. So he told you not to tell anybody?
11: He told me not to tell anybody that it wouldn't look good on me, that if I got out, I honestly don't want to go into the conversation.
6: No, look, and you don't have to go into anything you're uncomfortable with.
11: Yeah. It would stigmatise people, and I prefer not to do that.
6: No, that's fine. So the conversation with Gary happened. Did you feel, because it was the first time you've spoken about it at that point all those years ago, did you feel really exposed at that point or did you feel relieved? What was your sense?
11: I was in no way relieved. Gary made me feel a lot more comfortable about it. Gary actually just said, at the time when I was telling him, he was shocked. He didn't realize anything like that had happened. We didn't talk much more about it. He just said, I've got to look into this. And then over the next couple of weeks while we were in Australia, he, you know, at various different times, he would just reiterate to me that he was shocked and that he was not going to let it sit. And, you know, I was trying to get him off that, you know, we're at the World Championships, you've got to concentrate on your event and all the rest. And he did. But, you know, it was in the forefront of his mind. Some things that I regret, you know, should I have said it to him then? Did I actually impact his overall career? All those kind of things went through my mind. So on the flight, I didn't set out to talk to him about it. It happened. And out of that, it spiraled. I'm really happy that he did what he did, but I was also shocked. Mm-hmm. It was months later when I found out. I went back to a psychologist that I'd been attending, and he said that he had had to report it to the police and that the police had followed up. And along with Gary, they had 60 different statements. And at that stage, like this was about 6 months later, I was really, really floored, to be honest. I thought that I was the only person who had been impacted. And one of the times when I confronted George about it, I actually said, I'm afraid that I'm going to say something that will end me up in jail rather than you. And, you know, he denied that he ever did anything to me. But within a couple of seconds, he changed his whole attitude. And he says, when I come back from Australia, I'll resign. But that was in me confronting him.
6: Yeah.
11: Up until then, I believed that I was the only person. And then suddenly I'm told that there's 60 people who have made statements. I was shocked.
6: And then for people who don't know or don't remember, that prosecution, which is where it ended up, was stopped in 1993 by the Supreme Court. And he then left and went to Scotland and then to America.
11: And we were devastated. Because we were told as witnesses, he's off and they're not going to make any appeal to the judicial review. And for us, then we spent the rest of our life just thinking, okay, that's it. He went to Scotland, he went to the US. It was always swimming clubs, it was always younger people. And it just went on. And no matter who got involved, nothing ever really happened. So for us, it was just, that's the end of the line. We're just going to have to live with it and deal with it in our own heads.
6: Mm-hmm.
11: And then all of a sudden, you get this call from Mark, and he says he's going to do a podcast, Mark Horgan from Second Captains. And to be honest with you, I think I was in Florida at the time, I was working, and he called, and I kind of went to myself, oh, here we go again.
6: I don't blame you listening to you for the skepticism. I mean, here you are, you and 60 people have said what you've had to say to the people you should say it to the authorities, and your man is gone, and now you're being told there's a podcast coming. You know, I think anybody listening to this would understand that you would be skeptical, but you put that to one side and you did cooperate with it.
11: I did, to be honest with you, it was the podcast that kind of got me. I thought all the media news, it was making a lot of waves, but it wasn't making the impact. I felt that, well, podcasts might reach more people. It was just a hope. And because it was being done by BBC, I thought it was going to be, it would have a lot more credibility. Then he met me in Florida. And I began to think, hold on, this is a bit more serious. Now, I know there have been lots of chasing George Gibney around, but this kind of just felt a little bit different. And then when it went out and the reaction it got, and we began to hear that more people were starting to present themselves to the police, that was like, oh, great. But even at that, there was a bit of skepticism until finally, like I say, they extradited him from the US last July, I think it was. At that stage, it was, oh my God, better get prepared for this, mm-hmm. because this is really going to happen this time around.
6: And to those girls,
11: I really say thanks.
6: And it's extraordinary what they've managed to achieve. It really is. When you say, I better prepare for this, I mean, how... I don't know how you do that. How do you prepare for it?
11: You've got to control what's in your head, because every time his name comes up, it triggers all of the emotions that go with it. And many, many, many tears, no question about it. So when something like this, you kind of have to say, well, okay, the last time I was in the depths, what did I actually do? So it's really a real learner for me was when I first of all went to work in Japan in the early years of this. I got away. I was working in Japan for about a month, and I realized I hadn't thought about this guy at all. So getting into situations where you're not around anybody really who brings it up helps. Now, you can't cut yourself off, but at this stage, you kind of learn how to, when it's starting to come, how you can even deal with the people as they come along and say, look, you know, not a good time, and it's easier to deal with it. But you do actually have to just manage what's going on in your head and be in control. But much in the way that we were taught when we were swimmers, you know, the visualization, you know, making sure you get all your splits right, how you train your mind to think about what it's supposed to be thinking about during the race and not thinking of anything else. So really you use those kind of approaches with the George Gibney thing to say, look, I'm here, I'm going to be doing this, I'm concentrating on this, I'm not going to be concentrating on George Gibney. Right? Now, you can say it's an avoidance, but it gets me through.
6: Gets you through. And you have lived in so many places over the course of your life, Chalky, haven't you? I mean, you've mentioned Florida, you've mentioned Japan. You were in South Africa for a while as well, weren't you?
11: I went to Japan, China, Thailand, Taiwan, Vietnam, Cambodia, Malaysia, India, the Philippines, Australia, New Zealand, South Africa, all of Europe, Brazil, and Colombia.
6: I don't know if you can answer this question, but do you think had that not happened to you in your childhood that you would have had that sort of life?
11: It would have, I don't know if it would ever have turned out like that, because like I say, when I went to Japan first, my initial reaction was I wasn't seeing the cars that he drove. I didn't see the people with the same sort of glasses looking like him with the hairstyles. There was nothing triggering when I went into a pool. I was in there on my own. There weren't other coaches who were either for or anti. So I found that when I was away, it was a way of actually blocking it out. And unfortunately, that was the way I had to deal with it for a long time.
6: Mm-hmm. And do you still have therapy? I know that you have had in the past, and you've mentioned that in our conversation, but do you still do that?
11: No. I found, this wouldn't be really a good thing to say, but I found that actually they were taking me too further into it, and I really actually needed to stop. I understood everything that went on, why it went on, how it went on, whether I was right in thinking that I wanted it or whatever. You know, I've dealt with all of that. I don't really need to go through that troubling thing all over again. I understand it in my own head, and I just need to manage myself. And nobody else can actually help me through it. It's like telling an irrational person to be rational. Mm-hmm. You know, nobody really understands what's going on in my head. I did get help at the time, and I learned from all the help that I got. But at this stage now, I just need to do what myself and handle it in my own head and control it.
6: And how is your life now? Is your life good now?
11: My life is as good as it can be. It's good for me. For other people, they would probably think it would be really good for them. It depends on where you're coming from. Day to day can be up, can be down, like anybody else. So I appreciate the fact that I actually have the days. And I've got my sons and my grandchildren that I really enjoy. And they make it all worthwhile. And everything I do is for them.
6: Chalky, I'm so glad that you chose to talk to us this morning. I really appreciate it. And also I want to mention Mark Horgan again and Kieran Cassidy, who came to you with that idea for the podcast, Where is George Gibney?, which led to this point where George Gibney will be sentenced on the 29th of July for sexually abusing four young swimmers, the attempted rape of one of those children in the 70s and the 80s. Chalky, thank you so much.
11: Okay, thank you very much indeed, Claire, and I appreciate the attention that you've given to it.
6: Thank you. Chalky White there. If you've been affected by anything raised in this interview, please contact the National 24-Hour Rape Crisis Helpline. The number is 1-800-77-8888. The number again of the National 24-Hour Rape Crisis Helpline, 1-800-77-8888.
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1: This is News Talk.
6: Well, the US president has reignited his feud with the Italian Prime Minister Giorgia Meloni ahead of the NATO summit in Ankara, which begins today. Donald Trump posted a picture of Giorgia Meloni smiling at him on Truth Social with the capitalized caption, "Restraining order needed." So what could happen and what else are we expecting at that NATO summit? Alistair Bunkle is with us, Sky News Europe correspondent. Good morning, Alistair.
19: Morning, Claire.
6: I know they're discussing lots of important things, but there'll be a lot of eyes on that meeting when it happens, when the two of them are together.
19: Yeah, there will be. This is a NATO summit that needs to show unity. It's a NATO summit that will focus largely on Ukraine, and Vladimir Putin will be watching very closely. And any splits that he sees between the allies, and there's a number of areas where they can disagree on, I'm sure he'll pounce on it. So Mark Rutte, the Secretary General of NATO, and others will be keen that this goes ahead smoothly, a bit like the G7 did the other day in Evian, where, like, even if they don't ultimately have some big grand outcome, and they might do, but at the very least, making sure that they look as though they're a united alliance, mm-hmm. which has not always been the case with Donald Trump in the White House.
6: Just going back to this row between Giorgia Meloni and Donald Trump, he accused her of begging him for a photograph, and now it has gotten to this point. But he seems to be driving it on with this Truth Social post, and we don't really know why, do we?
19: Yeah, I mean, this has certainly been driven by Trump, although Meloni, as is her character, hasn't sat on her hands and just sort of taken it on the chin. After Evian at the G7, he suggested that, you know, she was begging for friendship in order to boost her own popularity. She then hit back with a video of her own saying, "Italy and I beg no one," and also suggested that Trump shouldn't worry about her popularity back in Italy and should focus on his own back in the United States. This time round, and the latest post that he put about needing a restraining order was one of about a hundred posts that he put on Truth Social in the space of about 8 hours. So an absolute deluge of kind of social media posts. I think this time she's taken the approach not to respond and just to sort of hope that it washes over. I don't know whether she's had other European leaders, other major NATO leaders in her ear saying, look, just, you know, let this one slip. Let's not try to antagonize the US president. So we'll see whether it works or not. Trump is hard to read. I think European leaders in particular and the Canadians have had more success recently hitting back at him and showing their own strength, which is clearly what Meloni was trying to do initially. But actually, if you look at the example, you know, Trump has got an issue with women. Look at the way he treats female journalists in the United States and the things that he says to them often are pretty disgusting. Their approach is always just to not rise to it, you know, stick to the journalism, keep questioning him, interrogating him as the leader, you know, as journalists should, and not, you know, as I say, not rise to it. Maybe that's the approach that Maloney's now going to try and take.
6: Mm-hmm. And I see one of her ministers is saying, I didn't pay any attention to it. I don't have any reaction to it. But then the leader of the smaller opposition party has called him a despicable, cheap bully. And as you say, it might be more advisable to take the Italian government line, which is just to ignore it and forge ahead.
19: Yeah, exactly. They've clashed on a number of things. It kind of all sort of started brewing up because Italy was by far the only country, but decided not to support Trump's war in Iran. But they, you know, they did that in a somewhat of a concrete way. They refused to allow U.S. use of an American air base in Sicily to conduct missions over Iran. That obviously annoyed Donald Trump, as did the position of many European countries with that war. I think maybe Trump sort of would have seen Meloni as a political ally when she came to office. She's right wing, he's right wing, probably thought that he had sort of a kindred spirit in Europe, but she hasn't turned out to be like that. She hasn't sort of turned out to be a lapdog for the US president in any way. That's not her style. Then you've got the issue with the Pope, who's American. Obviously he's not Italian, he's American, which is why Trump's had a pop at him so many times. But because the Vatican is in the center of Rome, there's always that Italian connection to it. They sort of feel a bit of an ownership, I think, over the Vatican, if I can put it like that. Mm-hmm. And so they have been very defensive of the Pope, which no doubt has also angered Donald Trump. But it looks, as I say, at the moment, like the Italian government, maybe because we're on the eve of the NATO summit in Ankara, it looks as though on this occasion they're just kind of let it wash over and hope that it won't resurface in Ankara.
6: No. Elsewhere at the NATO summit, Donald Trump is expected to put more pressure on his allies in Europe to spend more on defence. Does he, Alistair, want them to go further than the 5% of GDP that they've already committed to?
19: I think 5% of GDP would probably be satisfactory to Donald Trump. I think the problem is that a lot of countries either are, you know, not actually putting money where their mouth is, or they're not coming up with decent plans to get there. So, I mean, you look at the Italians, to go back to Giorgia Meloni, I think they spent about 2.1% of GDP on defence, you know, which is way below what really actually NATO is an alliance, but certainly Donald Trump think countries should be spending. Look at the British, they've released a defence investment plan that falls way below 5%, falls way below what actually military chiefs in the UK think they need to be spending. So I'm sure the Americans will have something to say about that. You know, defence spending is an area where a lot of people, you know, who know about security issues believe that Donald Trump has a point. Now, the way he goes about it, and has always gone about it, I remember covering a NATO summit in Brussels where he you know, threatened to walk out. The way he's gone about it is very Trumpian in style, and a lot of people don't like it, but it has given a lot of European countries a kick up the proverbial to up their spending. I mean, look at Germany, they are now taking action. But I wouldn't be surprised if that is the kind of the running sore throughout the next 48 hours.
6: Mm-hmm. And as you said at the beginning, Vladimir Putin will be watching this with interest, particularly in relation to this pledge for Ukraine, $70 billion in military assistance package, or euro rather, for this year alone. It's an extraordinary figure.
19: Yeah, it's a huge figure. I think the burden will mainly be borne by the European countries. The EU as well has released huge amounts of funds to Ukraine. It's getting to the point now where Europe in particular, whether it's kind of through NATO, whether it's through the EU, whether it's through just unilateral British spending, the European countries are now very much the dominant donor to the Ukrainians, which is why we've now got into a conversation about whether the Europeans have a seat around the negotiating table, whether or not they establish a point of contact with the Kremlin, etc. Donald Trump didn't want America footing the bill, the security bill, or otherwise, for Ukraine, a country many thousands of miles away from America, a war that he thinks America should have very little to do with. The Europeans over the last year or two therefore have started to step up, in fairness. And this will be yet another example of that.
6: All right, Alistair, we'll leave it there. But thank you very much for joining us. Alistair Bunkle there, who's Europe correspondent with Sky News. Now, if you're struggling to sleep this summer, we want to hear from you. The WhatsApp number is 087 1400 106. Maybe it's the hot weather that's keeping you awake, or you're just too busy enjoying the sunshine and all of the great summer gigs that you're not getting your 8 hours of sleep a night. Whatever the reason for not getting enough sleep, it can be really hard to stay alert the next day. So are there any tricks or tips that can get us through? Here to help us is Maynooth University behavioural neuroscientist Andrew Coogan, and I'm also joined by dietitian Shelley Gray. Andrew, I'll come to you first. Shorter sleep, is it common in the summer that we would have less sleep?
20: Yeah, exactly, Claire. It's perfectly normal for us, even without the weather being unusually hot like it is, for us to sleep shorter in the summer. Obviously, with the hot weather, that then disrupts our sleep. We know for studies that have looked at, for example, climate change, that it's the change in our sort of normal summer temperatures rather than the absolute that seems to predict sleep disturbance. So basically, we're just not used to this here. Mm. Our buildings are built for it. You know, our buildings are built to retain heat, not to sort of expel heat like they are in Southern Europe. And we as individuals aren't used to this, because this is not how we've been brought up. You know, we'd have a couple of hot days in the summer, but we'd never, I never remember, you know, having, you know, a week, 2 weeks, 3 weeks of this type of weather like we've been experiencing. Although, so there's a number of things going on.
6: Although we all remember the lovely warm summers of our youth, whether they're real or imagined.
20: Yeah, imagined, exactly.
6: And we also were not culturally set up for this. So we don't have a break during the day, which is what they would do traditionally in hot countries. But let's talk about how you get through the next day if you haven't had good sleep the night before. So this applies to new parents, people who've been out late at night. You just haven't had your 7 hours of good sleep. How do you get through the next day?
20: Yeah, so a couple of tips. I think, first of all, don't catastrophize. It's not a catastrophe.

0: is most beneficial for our circadian clocks, and that helps us sleep. But also that's when the day is probably not that humid, not that muggy, which it will be as the day goes on. So the thing that's making us hot at night, let's actually use that for benefit.
1: So get out into the sunlight. That's the first thing we should be doing.
0: That's the first thing. Yeah, absolutely. You know, if you have coffee, you know, that can help keep us alert. Now, our coffee sensitivity varies from person to person. So some people having coffee too late in the day can disrupt their sleep. So I think people have a sense themselves if they're particularly sensitive to caffeine, and if they are, sort of avoid it from the mid-afternoon on. The other thing, have a nap. Naps are good. You know, again, you talk about the Mediterranean, everyone disappears, you know, after lunch to have a nice siesta.
1: But there's rules around the nap though, Andrew, isn't there? And they're very strict rules. I don't like them. Like 20 minutes for a nap and no more.
0: Yeah, I mean, the reason we say that is to avoid something called sleep inertia. So sleep inertia is that sort of groggy sense, you know, that woolly headedness we get when we wake up. And we can get that if we have a longer nap. In terms of the benefit of the nap, we think we get the same benefit from a 15 or 20 minute nap than we do from, let's say, an hour. So the recommendation for a 15 or 20 minute nap is that you get the benefit and hopefully you avoid then that sort of grogginess when you wake up.
1: I think we're all familiar with that. Let's bring in Shelley at this point. Shelley, thanks very much for being with us on this. The problem with food when you are tired is that you eat more of it, don't you? And the rubbishy things, you crave the fat and you crave the salt because you think it's going to get you through.
2: Yeah, exactly. Good morning. So yeah, when we're tired, when we're sleep deprived, it doesn't just make us tired. It completely, as you say, changes how our brain regulates appetite, our cravings, our metabolism, even the types of foods that we're choosing throughout the day. So when we are deprived of sleep, the brain kind of goes into an energy emergency mode. So if you think of the hormones that we associate with hunger, they completely misfire. So leptin is a hormone that usually keeps us full after our meals, but that's reduced when we're tired. And then the hunger hormone, which is ghrelin, is increased when we're tired as well. But also, as you say, you know, the salty, the sugary snacks that we crave, that is our reward system in our brains taking over. So even if you're not hungry, the brain just becomes more sensitive to those high sugar, high saturated fat foods. So we're craving them, and then we have a low desire then, unfortunately, for the good stuff, the fruit and the vegetables, the whole grains, the lean proteins. So it's not just feeling tired, your brain is literally pushing you towards those quick hit foods. And when you do look at the research, people who are sleep deprived, they do consume more calories in the day, but it's not from the breakfast and the lunch and the dinner, it's the bits in between, the grazing, the snacking, particularly late at night. But there are things you can do to sort of buffer sleep deprivation. Now, nothing will come close to actually getting sleep, but there are a few things you can do to mitigate the effects. So first of all, it would be just prioritizing. Now, this is a no-brainer, but prioritizing a healthy breakfast. So there is research to show that what you eat first thing in the morning can have a measurable impact on how awake you feel across the day, independent of how well you slept. So this was a study published back in 2022, I think it was, in the journal Nature. So they showed that if you have a high fiber breakfast with moderate amount of protein and some healthy fats in there as well, so that could be your porridge or your whole grain breads, etc. But that was linked to people revving up their alertness quickly in the morning and sustaining that alert state as well. So the healthy breakfast, but also hydration as well throughout the day. Just sip your water throughout the day. If you struggle with water, add in a little bit of sugar-free cordial to make it more exciting. But we do know that dehydration does worsen that fatigue. It increases perceived hunger as well, and you're more likely to have those cravings for the less healthy snacks.
1: So you have to push back against what your brain is telling you that it wants,
2: exactly,
1: and go for the things that you need, which is protein, fruit, vegetables, and water.
2: Exactly. And your healthy fats as well, because Professor Coogan might confirm this, but we do know when you are sleep deprived, your body is in a state, it's in an inflammatory state. So your healthy fats, your omega-3 fatty acids from oily

0: fish and your healthy fats from nuts and seeds and olive oil can kind of counteract that inflammation as well. Mm-hmm. Now, all of this is probably something you don't need to worry about if it's only for a day or two. But if it's chronic, say now shift workers or like, you know, doctors working, you know, all kinds of hours throughout the night, it's when it's chronic, that's when it comes problematic, when we really have to look at it.
1: Okay. And Andrew, is it a good idea to try to catch up on your sleep, or should you just go straight back into a normal sleeping pattern?
2: No, I mean, I think try to catch up. The best guide to what you need is your body. So if you're free to sleep, when you wake up is when your body is telling you, we've had enough sleep here, we can wake up. So generally, the evidence suggests that catch-up sleep is probably good. And, you know, look, if we're lucky enough to be on holidays and not have to get up super early to go to work, just sleep in, just, and your body is the best alarm clock.
1: Mm-hmm. Tony learns a poem, he's been in touch, and tries to recite it when he goes to bed. Mm-hmm. He chooses famous Shakespeare passages and they work every single time. Is that good advice, Andrew?
2: Yeah. So that's just the de-stressing, the unwinding. It's doing something that's super familiar. It can be reading a book, you know, it can be even watching something on the telly that you've watched many times before. So, you know, it's sort of soothing and relaxing. It's not exciting. You're not getting overwhelmed up about it. It's just relaxing, winding down, and then sleep just comes.
1: And what about this warm bath that you recommend, even on the warm days? What's the logic behind that?
2: Yeah, so the logic, this sounds counterintuitive. So one of the things that happens normally about 2 hours before we go to sleep, our core body temperature starts to drop. And that drop in our core body temperature actually serves as a trigger for us to go to sleep. Now, obviously, in the hot weather, the body is cooling itself less well, and especially in the high humidity that we tend to have here as well. What the core body, what the bath does is that in the skin, in the bits of our body with skin without hair, so the palms of our hands and the soles of our feet,
1: yes,
2: we have these special blood vessels. And these blood vessels act a bit like a radiator. So they're like a heat exchange. And having a warm bath actually opens up these radiators, allows the body to sort of, and therefore when we get out of the bath, allows the body then to start radiating heat outwards, cools our core body temperature and helps that drop. And that drop then helps us sleep, get to sleep at a normal rate.
1: Does a shower at night work in the same way?
2: A shower at night is less effective because you don't get that sort of whole body immersion. But a shower does have a couple of advantages that a bath also has. First of all, it's relaxing. So that's good. Mm-hmm. And second of all, if you, like me, suffer from hay fever, and the pollen count is super high at the moment, and because it's not raining, that pollen isn't washing out of the atmosphere. A shower or a bath actually helps wash the pollen that you may have got started stuck in your hair and on your skin during the day, helps that wash that out. And that might then help you have less of a runny nose, less of a post-nasal drip, and sleep better at night as well. So a shower is good. A bath is better.
1: Okay, and Shelley, avoid eating then if we want to have a good night's sleep. Avoid eating after dinner or certainly after 9 o'clock at night.
0: Exactly, yeah. So we do know that late night eating disrupts the circadian rhythm, it worsens the sleep quality, and it also reinforces that reward-driven eating pattern. So yeah, trying to have a kind of cut off, you know, maybe wash your teeth after your main meal at night, so it will prevent you from being tempted to snack or indeed go to bed if you can.
1: Shelley, thank you so much. Shelley Gray and Andrew Coogan. A listener says, I'm almost 29 weeks pregnant, and between struggling to get a comfortable position in bed and the heat, I'm exhausted. I'm needing to nap often during the day. We feel your pain. That is a really tricky one. Another one, I'm go to the beach for a swim and a sleep. Well, if you're lucky enough to live near the coast, that's a great way to do it. Send us your tips and tricks for a good night's sleep or how you get through a day when you haven't had a good night's sleep to 087 1400 106. Still to come on the show this morning. There's a star woman, in fact, because Irish astronaut Nora Patton will tell us about her journey to becoming the first Irish person to travel to space, we hope, in the coming months. Up next, though, how to make robotic hands and why that's more important than you might think.
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1: 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Chinese scientists are on the way to solving the most difficult problem in robotics, making a moving five-fingered hand. But why is creating robotic hands so challenging, and why do Chinese tech experts want to do it? Joining me to tell me more is Elaine Burke, host of For Tech's Sake podcast. Hello, Elaine.
10: Hi, how you doing?
1: So this is the thing, is it, that there is a big sort of race on to solve?
10: So it's just that it's a really challenging problem. And if you're in robotics in China, there's some companies that are specializing in this. There's over a million robotics companies already based in China, and a sliver of those are focused just on developing these robotic hands. And some of them are developing them with the aim of making better prosthetics for people, and some of them will be doing it for, say, the idea of having industrial robots that can do more things that are more dexterous, or even domestic robots that might be able
1: this to... This is what I want now.
10: Yeah, to fold your laundry.
1: Washing up, doing the cooking. Cutting hair, I saw, was one of the things that they hope that these robotic hands might be able
10: and
1: to do.
10: Really difficult. I mean, even people who, you know, are using their hands day to day would be pretty clumsy if it comes to cutting someone's hair. So you can imagine the kind of dexterity you need there.
1: Who's going to be the first person to allow the robot hands to cut their hair?
10: But even washing the dishes. So you kind of forget like how sophisticated we as human beings are in the kind of dexterous manipulation that we can do. So if you're washing dishes, you might have a big heavy pot and you might have a very delicate wine glass, and you would handle them both very differently, and you need to recognize that and do that. And then if it's things like cooking, the way you pick up a frying pan versus the way you pick up an egg that you're about to crack into that frying pan would be very different. And doing that requires not just the ability to hold and handle these things differently, but to recognize what they are so that you do hold and handle them differently. So there's an element of, if you want this vision of this Jetson's life where we all have a domestic robot doing the chores for us and stuff like that, that requires an incredible amount of sophisticated computation, because you'd need an element of kind of computer vision. So that's when a system has a camera attached to it that can see the live environment, but also analyze and interpret what's in that live environment as well.
1: So even Elon Musk, because his company, Tesla, they make a humanoid, don't they? Robot.
10: Yeah,
1: now
10: some of their demonstrations of that humanoid robot, one time it was a man in a suit. One time it was robots that were being teleoperated by people remotely. This is the thing about humanoid robots. They are really attractive for media coverage and they capture media attention. They capture the public attention because we there's a reason why science fiction is kind of obsessed with robots as well. We like this idea of forward progress of technology giving us an automaton human.
1: But you're very skeptical about what they can actually do.
10: Not just what they can actually do, it's just how useful it is to build something like that. So to have something that walks around in a bipedal format on two legs, it would require a lot of energy just to have it standing up. Whereas if you just took away the legs and put something on wheels, that makes a lot more functional sense. It's a lot more energy efficient.
1: Doesn't look as good though. We're not as interested in it.
10: Doesn't get as much attention. Yeah. So, and you even see like there was a lot of attention earlier this year around the Lunar New Year in China when they had this demonstration of these quite small, nearly child-sized humanoid robots doing this martial arts dancing display. And it looked crazy impressive, but that's also them doing a choreographed sequence of movements in a highly controlled setting, which is very different to them being out and about in the world, able to do anything. Mm-hmm. And if you're looking for something to be general purpose, that's where programmatic design and things like that
1: becomes
10: complicated.
1: But you could ask that type of a robot to do a repetitive task in a warehouse.
10: That's the thing. Where robotics are essentially working really well is in, say, assembly lines in factories and things like that. But you'll see that they're highly specialized to do one function.
1: And they're programmed to do that one thing and nothing else.
10: Like even in Amazon warehouses, there's like the robots that are kind of bringing products from one part of this massive warehouse to another. They are on wheels because that's what makes sense for moving fluidly through these channels. And they should also be in controlled environments because, you know, a lot of the times these things are a lot of metal and batteries and things like that. They're heavy and maybe not, in terms of health and safety, the best co-workers to have in your environment if they're going to be zip-zooming in and around you. So there's that aspect of it as well.
1: But the reason I mentioned Elon Musk was that he said that the hands represent the majority of the engineering difficulty of the entire robot, if you're looking at a humanoid robot. So all of the challenges that you've mentioned, the hand seems to take precedence over all of them. It's just really difficult to do. And if you think for a moment about what your hands do in a day, you can understand that.
10: Yeah, it's amazing. Like the human hand is an incredible feat of evolution, essentially. And to develop one that's not made out of nature would be an incredible feat of engineering. One that can do exactly what we can do. And it's like, you know, you've got the skeletal structure inside, and then you've also got a lot of sensors and things like that in terms of your nerve endings, so that you can touch things and feel things and know how much pressure to apply to things. So there's also like the way your brain operates your hand is a part of it as well. You've also got like we've got so many joints in our hand. It's quite a complex design. And if you make robotics, like each of those joints to be moved and to be articulated in a certain way, all of that will take a certain amount of energy and calculation and computation and things like that. Yeah. So they're very complex.
1: Pushing and pulling and fine motor skills and, you know, all of these things, when you think about it, I'm reading Maggie O'Farrell's book Land, and coincidentally, the bit that I was on last night was a character, I hope I'm not giving too much away, a character who loses his hand going through his loss and going through everything that the hand had helped him achieve in his life and the loss that it was going to be for him in the years ahead. And it was just listening to that passage, I thought, okay, now I suppose it forces you to think about how difficult a project like this is. But it hasn't stopped them from investing an awful lot of money and time in this.
10: Yeah, and like I said, in China, it's big business. It's a multi-billion dollar industry there. But it's also like sometimes you have to think outside of the box with this stuff. So in terms of, say, prosthetics, so if someone had lost their hand, there are some people who think that trying to develop a motorized version of our five-fingered palm isn't actually the right way to go to make something that's usable for people. So there's some people who are developing something called soft robotics. So they'll have actuators and joints that can move and stuff inside maybe a soft, malleable surface that's more like ball shaped, and that can kind of form around an object and kind of create pressure around it and hold it in that kind of a way, so it kind of suctions around it, and that's actually more functional day to day if what you need to do to get by with a prosthetic is to grip and hold things rather than trying to program some mechanical figure to do that for you.
1: So perhaps what this might do, all of this research, is reduce the price of prosthetics in the first instance, perhaps?
10: One of the companies out of China that's doing this, Linkerbot, their goal is to try and get a hand that they can build that's cost maybe $1,000 per hand, which for the sophistication of the technology in it as a prosthetic would be an inexpensive version of it. Now, they're not quite there yet, but they're currently producing about 5,000 hands per month themselves as a company. And that's, they're only making robotic hands. They don't make anything else in terms of robotics.
1: So that for them is their core business. But for a lot of other businesses in this area, it's a bit of an attention grabber, is it? It's a bit of a PR exercise.
10: Definitely with the humanoids. And one of my favorite things is actually watching videos of those humanoids falling over and not knowing what to do with themselves. Like, it's really entertaining. So if you're ever scared of the, you know, the robots coming to take over, watch a few of those videos and you'll feel a bit better about it.
1: You think they're useless, don't you, the humanoids?
10: I think they're kind of silly. Like, you know, I think robotics is an incredible industry and it's really fascinating. But when it comes to making humanoids, like I said, it just doesn't make the most sense. And we can get lost in doing things that are inefficient when we try to make them that way. Mm-hmm. Whereas if you wanted to do things that were actually useful, there's more out-of-the-box engineering thinking that I think makes a lot more sense there.
1: Elaine, thank you very much. We'll wait, perhaps not with bated breath, for the automated hand. Elaine Burke there from the podcast For Tech's Sake. We'll take a break back after this.
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1: And still to come on the show, protests continue in Albania over Jared Kushner's luxury resort, Irish astronaut Nora Patton on her space journey, and Henry Shefflin appointed Kilkenny hurling manager. All that and how to make the perfect picnic. That's on the way, but first it's time for the news with Eamon Torsney.
3: Across Ireland, this is the home of conversation that counts. 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
18: It's 11 o'clock. Good morning. A man is due in court this morning charged in connection with the death of a woman in Laois. The incident happened at a house in Portlaoise on Sunday afternoon. A woman in her 50s was pronounced dead at the scene and a man in his 70s was arrested. He's since been charged to appear before Portlaoise District Court this morning. Senior decision makers in the civil service could have new leeway to take more risks. Public Expenditure Minister Jack Chambers is bringing a new risk appetite statement to Cabinet later, which he hopes will encourage the speedier delivery
14: delivery of critical infrastructure projects like energy, water and housing. Newstalk's business editor Joe Lynham says it could eradicate the fear of legal action too.
19: For example, the purchase of land for big projects would allow the purchase of land before all the I's had been dotted and all the T's had been crossed. In other words, before final approval had been secured, and because a lot of civil servants worry about the risk of litigation on the project, which is supposed to be kind of minimised due to this risk appetite statement.
14: The Taoiseach says Ireland will convene an international AI summit during its presidency of the EU. In an address to the EU Parliament in Strasbourg this morning, Micheál Martin says it's important an AI model is developed in line with European values. He outlined Ireland's key priorities over the next 6 months.
20: The competitiveness of Europe's economy, the need to protect the fundamental values on which our European Union is built at home and abroad, and the security of our citizens.
14: The National Women's Council wants a public childcare system to be trialled next year. Its pre-budget submission is also calling for an expansion of the free contraception scheme, along with a €5 a week increase in fuel allowance payments. And farm groups are welcoming reports farmers could soon benefit from paid sick, maternity or holiday leave. It could form part of the new Common Agricultural Policy. President of the ICMSA, Dennis Drennan, believes it will help attract more people into farming.
21: And if you woke up this morning and you were feeling unwell, you can ring in sick. I woke up this morning, I still have to get up and milk cows regardless of how I feel. I presume that the National Farm Relief Service will come on board with this one and that they would have maybe people on standby.
14: That's it for now. More at 12.
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24: Good morning, I'm Cameron Hill. Henry Shefflin has been appointed the new manager of the Kilkenny Senior Hurlers for next season. The Cats legend, who took charge of Galway from 2022 to 2024, succeeds Derek Ling in the role. Speaking to Off the Ball Breakfast this morning, former Kilkenny cornerback Paul Murphy believes Shefflin has made rapid progress in his coaching career to date.
25: He entered inter-county management very quickly, if you're to be very honest, you know, because a lot of lads go club for quite a while. Henry goes straight into Galway with huge expectations on their shoulders, and there was obviously going to be a lot of focus on that. So in that time, up as far as now, I think there has been a lot of learning done from Henry. He obviously feels he's in a strong enough position now to do a serious job with Kilkenny.
24: Shamrock Rovers are in action in the first round of the Champions League qualifiers this evening. Stephen Bradley's side are in Malta for the first leg of their tie with Floriana. Kickoff is at 6:30 Irish time. And the Ireland under-20s are in firm control of their final pool stage game at Rugby's World Championship in Georgia. Andrew Brown's side lead their United States counterparts by 45 points to 3 in Tbilisi this morning. To access 3 free off-the-ball podcasts a month, download the Go Loud app now.
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14: Well, sunshine in the south and southeast will become more widespread during the day. Staying cloudy in the north and northwest, though. Highest temperatures ranging from 21 to 28 degrees. And now you're up to date on News Talk.
1: Eamon, thank you very much, and you're welcome back to the programme. You're listening to the Clare Byrne Show on News Talk. Coming up in this hour, Henry Shefflin appointed Kilkenny hurling manager, and protests continue in Albania over Jared Kushner's plans to build a luxury resort.
27: We are here to say no more. No more to corrupted officials who are playing with our lives. Today, the Albanian citizens are saying no more.
1: And we'll find out how to make the perfect picnic basket.
28: I think a surprise is a great thing. I think people love not to know what they're going to have on a picnic.
1: You can get in touch with us this morning and the WhatsApp number 087 1400 106 or email clareburn@newstalk.com. Now I'm joined in the studio by Irish astronaut Dr. Nora Patton. You're very welcome.
29: Good morning. Yeah, lovely to be here.
1: Lovely to see you. How are you?
29: Great. Yeah. Yeah. I was just thinking it's just over 2 years since the space flight was announced. And it's hard to believe it's 2 years, but we've equally crammed an awful lot into that time.
1: And so do you have a date yet?
29: So I suppose we have a timeline. So we're going to be flying on a commercial suborbital space flight with Virgin Galactic, and they're at the moment building their next generation spacecraft, which is called Delta, and that's what we'll fly on. So when our flight was announced in 2024, we had said our flight is anticipated to take place within the first 12 months of Delta being operational. So all going well, we'll hopefully fly in 2027.
1: Okay, so you'll have this year to prep for it, as you have had the last couple of years.
29: Correct.
1: And then once we hit December time, you'll be looking at I'm going in the next couple of months, hopefully.
29: Hopefully, yeah, that's the plan. I mean, for us, it's been a really full-on 2 years of prepping ourselves, prepping the research, really solidifying the research partnerships and all of those kind of aspects. So we've done multiple microgravity flights over in Canada. That's the flights where you get to float yourselves and your research in weightlessness for this 20-second period of time. Can do it repeatedly on one flight.
1: Mm-hmm.
29: That gives us the ideal opportunity to test the research ahead of flying anything to space. And as I said, also, really solidifying those partnerships with the other researchers, international researchers, that kind of thing. So we've done multiple research flights with the National Research Council since 2024.
1: So that's getting you used to it, your body used to it, but also you'll be able to work in that environment then because you'll know what it's all like.
29: Exactly. So, I mean, the more time you spend in microgravity, the more comfortable and confident and competent you become, because it's really hard to explain what it's like when you unbuckle and
1: you start floating
29: around. The slightest little touch is going to send something in motion.
1: Mm-hmm.
29: So if you launch yourself too aggressively out of the seat, you're going to naturally fly across the cabin, you know, potentially hit into somebody else. So every fine movement you do on the flight, you can refine it and you can really get a sense of, as I said, just that slightest touch. So that's where whenever we're operating certain payloads, to get an understanding of what is needed in that microgravity environment is just so fundamental, mm-hmm. so that you can implement it then.
1: Do you feel sick?
29: Sometimes you do. For me, it's dependent on the flight and what I've eaten beforehand. So generally, I wouldn't feel nauseous, but equally, depending on what I've eaten and the time I've waited between eating and flying,
1: mm-hmm.
29: and also how much head movement I've had during the hypergravity phase. So basically, what that means is right now on Earth's beautiful planet, we're under our 1G load, but in these microgravity flights, you pull a 2G load where everything feels twice as heavy. And during that portion of the flight, if you do too much head motion, it can make you nauseous. So
1: Nora, the next time I'm on the Cú Chulainn on the roller coaster.
29: Keep your head nice and still.
1: Right. Okay. That is practical advice though, isn't it? So if you move your head too much during that ascension, you might have problems then when you get to microgravity.
29: Yeah, and it's, I think for me as well, it's been the transitions of microgravity into hypergravity, microgravity, hypergravity, and that repetitiveness. All of those things can lead to you feeling unwell.
1: Mm-hmm.
29: And as well as that, some flights we might do 11 or 12 parabolas. Other flights we've gotten up to 18 parabolas. It can be a very hot day. All of those things will impact how you feel.
1: And what will you be doing in space?
29: Yeah, so our flight is a research flight. And as I said, we've been able to use the last 2 years to prep in terms of the science, in terms of the microgravity. We'll be flying a number of different payloads, so experiments on our flights, including wearable sensors. We have a large focus on female health. So if you think about space travel, statistically, women still represent less than 15% of people who've flown to space. So we're very understudied still in space. Equally, we're still very understudied on Earth. So we're going to be three female researchers flying together on the team. Mm-hmm. And we saw a massive opportunity there to contribute to women's health.
1: So your own bodies will be part of the
29: Correct.
1: Research here.
29: Exactly, yeah. And we have as I said, been able to use these flights with the National Research Council in Canada to do some preliminary work on the female microbiome. We've just recently published a paper on that with the results. And so you can really use the microgravity flights not just for the microgravity portion, but the pre and post flight portion as well. So if you're doing medical tests pre and post flight, what do you need? How many personnel do you need? What kind of storage, samples, time? All of those things can be mapped out. So when it gets to actual spaceflight day, you know the full setup, you know what's needed, and you know how long and how many personnel is needed to do all that.
1: Wow. How do you get from Mayo to space?
29: A 30-year journey, to be honest.
1: Where did it start for you? Where did the interest in it begin?
29: So I have family on both my parents' side in Cleveland, Ohio. So my mom's sister lives in Cleveland. I got to go and stay with her as a teenager, my Auntie Mary. And also my dad's three uncles moved to Cleveland. So I have more relatives on the patent side in Cleveland than I do in Ireland, which I always think is, it's a nice nod, I think, to the Irish diaspora and the impact. I think that the kind of travels of Irish people over our heritage has had and had impacted us now, I suppose. So we were on a family holiday when I was in primary school, got to visit the NASA Center and in Cleveland, and that was it. I just completely fell
1: gone.
29: In love. Yeah.
1: Line and sinker.
29: Yeah. And, you know, it's the only one in my family to take the interest in space. So I often think how important it is just to expose kids to loads of different things, music, art, animals, sport, all of these kinds of things, because you never know what is going to be their hook.
1: What's going to spark the interest. So was there engineering or anything like that in your family at all?
29: No, my dad worked in insurance. My mom was a swim instructor and, you know, just an all-round grafter, I think.
1: But I love to hear this because it means that you don't have to have those connections to get to where you have managed to get to.
29: I think... it's been a lot of hard work. And I think, you know, I often say if I'm doing keynotes or talks or presentations, I say I'm going to show 40 minutes of the best bits. But you know yourself, I don't think anybody gets to a stage in life of achieving a lifelong ambition or goal or dream without a lot of hard work and graft behind the scenes.
1: Rough days, disappointments.
29: Absolutely.
1: All of
29: things
1: that.
29: Not working out. But equally, don't all those things shape us? And I look back and I think they've given me an ability to keep progressing, because I would look back on things that, you know, didn't go to plan or things I'd be disappointed with, whatever it is. It's only normal for not everything in life to work out.
1: Yeah. And did you ever experience any pushback against a woman, a girl, a female going down this road when you were going through your education in the early years?
29: I mean, I think back to secondary school. I went to an all-girls secondary school in Ballina, and there probably just wouldn't have been the subject choices.
1: Yes.
29: So I think for me, when I did aeronautical engineering, and there were three girls in the course when I started in first year, and I was so behind compared to the boys, because they had come in with technical drawing, applied maths, graph, you know, all the kind of engineering.
1: So they had
29: subjects.
1: The foundation there, and you're coming
29: in
1: raw.
29: I was so behind, and I just remember I really had to work hard to catch up. And I think it was only in kind of second year on that graft started to pay off, and I started to really
1: say, I know what I'm doing now, or I understand this now.
29: Yeah. But it's I just remember, and they were like coasting through.
1: I'd say that first year
29: behind.
1: Was tough, was it?
29: It was hard. Yeah, it was. It was hard. But look, I think it's like, you know, you often hear people say there is no maths gene. You put in the time. It's an engineering is a lot of maths.
1: The opportunity has to be there for you as well. You know, if you're not offered the subjects, and if you're not told that this is an option for you, it's not going to happen.
29: Yeah, I think equally, would I have been better off going to a different secondary school? Do you know where the subjects were offered? But in any case, I say to people, that was my route, and I managed to pave my path year on year. I graduated one of the top of my class. I loved my undergrad. I loved the studies. It was what I wanted to be doing. So I suppose I was really lucky to have found my niche and what I, because I think of 17-year-old, 18-year-old Nora and the vast majority of my classmates didn't have that linear thought of what they wanted to do when they finished school.
1: It's a great help, isn't it, knowing what you want?
29: Help.
1: And it's tough when you don't know.
29: Absolutely.
1: You know, when you see people who don't know what they want, I think it's a lot to expect a 17-year-old to know exactly what they want to do. But if you do know, it's great because you can start forging ahead at a really young age.
29: Absolutely. Yeah.
1: So what else, what other skills would you say are important for astronauts beyond the science and the maths and the engineering?
29: I think teamwork for us has been critical, you know. We've been able to really solidify science diplomacy as well over the past 18 months or so. We've met with the Irish ambassador in Canada, in Ottawa, Ambassador Concannon. So he hosted us during some of our microgravity campaigns. And Dr. Shauna Pandya, my colleague, has been in Ireland as well a couple of times since the flight was announced. And we've been able to do school visits, we've been able to do media, we've been able to talk to government to, you know, showcase.
1: So communications, science communications, not always the easiest.
29: No, but I think how important it is for people to get an understanding of what we're doing and why it's important and being able to kind of communicate all of those things. So yeah, absolutely. Communication skills, teamwork, and yeah, just getting the work done.
1: I mean, we're a small country. How do you see Ireland contributing to space exploration in the future?
29: Yeah, so I think we have huge opportunities. It's for me, it's when I graduated way back when, there were very little opportunities to stay in Ireland and work in the space sector. But now what we're seeing is a lot of startups, a lot of Irish startups in the space sector. And I'm seeing graduates come out of undergrad and they're staying in Ireland and working in the space sector. So that's a really important circle to have, you know, the whole pipeline, but equally the pipeline of jobs for when people graduate. And so the investment is key. You know, our investment in the European Space Agency, which allows commercial companies and other research organisations to draw down funding from the European Space Agency to work with European Space Agency personnel and really to get a sense of technology development that they can then spill into commercial contracts. Mm-hmm. So that's what we're seeing. You have the ESA Phi Lab, which was recently announced in Ireland to support Irish companies in the manufacturing space, excuse the pun. But I think all of those supports are just so critical to help companies thrive and be part of this massive space economy. It continues to grow year on year. There are opportunities not just on the manufacturing side, but on the data side. So all of these space-based assets, satellites, all of the information they're giving you, data analytics, there's so many ways that Ireland can position itself.
1: You have a small person now as well.
29: I do.
1: Do you have an astronaut, potential astronaut?
29: Oh, I think it depends on the day.
1: But you have to see it to be it, right?
29: Have to see it to be it, yeah. I mean, she thinks it's perfectly normal that mommy is going to space. Sometimes she says, I'm going to go to space with you, mommy. So,
1: well, you never know. You never know what might happen. Nora, it's such a pleasure to meet you. Thanks very much for coming in. I'm delighted to meet you and get to chat to you before the flight happens. And you've been announced as KPMG's new ambassador, which is important to mention as well.
29: Yes,
1: that's another
29: thank
1: aspect
29: you.
1: To
29: yeah,
1: all of this.
29: Absolutely. So I just really want to highlight today I'm so proud to announce I've come on board with KPMG as an ambassador, and I'm really excited about what we'll achieve over the next little while. So stay tuned for lots of things there.
1: And come back and see us.
29: I will.
1: Coming
29: thanks
1: up
29: a million.
1: To the flight, that is Nora Patton. We're going to take a break. Still to come on the show this morning, Henry Shefflin announced as the new Kilkenny hurling manager. We'll be finding out all about that. Up next, though, Donald Trump's son-in-law's attempt to build a luxury resort has led to weeks of protest in Albania.
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5: We're going to have two Chinese kids, autism and ADHD, do not go together. We're all cramped in one space. There's no room, like, sensory space about. Like, we're all on top of each other. And then daughter as well. Like, she's not even meeting our milestones.
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1: 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Well, protests continue in Albania over the plans of Donald Trump's son-in-law, Jared Kushner, to build a luxury resort on Albania's only island, Sazan. And joining me to discuss the latest updates in Albania is Helena Smith, The Guardian's Athens-based correspondent. You're welcome to the show, Helena. Thank you for being with us.
33: Pleasure.
1: So these protests, they've been going on now for some weeks. What's been happening?
33: Well, this weekend, so the biggest protest ever, the 35th protest in a row. They've been going on for over a month. And basically what started as an environmental outcry over these Jared Kushner, who of course is married to Ivanka Trump, the eldest daughter of the US president, a Jared Kushner linked real estate project that would see vast tracts of protected areas, ecologically sensitive areas in the south of Albania, being developed. In one case, a 10,000 villa super luxury resort being built on a stretch of beautiful land. I saw it with my own eyes just a few days ago, opposite Cézanne. There are, in fact, two projects, one on Cézanne, Albania's only island, and one across the water on this peninsula, both linked to Jared Kushner, both having drawn the incredible ire and voice of protests and dissidents from Albanians across the country, mm-hmm. and indeed across the Albanian diaspora. We've seen lots and lots of Albanians from the UK, from America, flying into Albania simply to join these protests.
1: And the Prime Minister in Albania is supportive of this Kushner project, isn't he?
33: He is very much supportive of it. Why? Because it is the biggest foreign investment that Albania has had to date. And he sees himself as pioneering, leading this battle to bring foreign direct investment into what still remains one of the poorest countries in Europe, on the continent of Europe. And of course, until 30 years ago, was subject to one of the most brutal forms, if not the most brutal form, of communism. It was a Stalinist regime, very, very closed off from the rest of the world. So Albanians do take their democracy very seriously.
1: So how did the Trumps, the Trump Kushners, discover this? Well, Ivanka has said, hasn't she, in a podcast, that they were on a friend's boat. I assume it was a very nice yacht. We stopped for a swim and we swam to the island. We went on a hike all the way up to the top and we were just captivated. So they passed it and they said, we'll have that.
33: Sort of almost. That's almost what she's suggesting. There's a bit of Christopher Columbus, or that, or at least that is what Albanian protesters say, slant about this story, that this rich, entitled woman was on a boat, happens to be the US president's daughter. This is all in their words. Saw this beautiful island. It seemed to be uninhabited. Indeed, it is uninhabited. It was a former military base, but has been uninhabited for the last 25 years. Fell in love with it, had an almost spiritual connection with the place, walked up to the top of one of the mountains on the island barefoot, and decided that was it. She was going with her real estate investor husband. She was going to develop it. All of this happened a couple of years ago. The couple were said to be traveling with their great friend Nat Rothschild. This cannot be confirmed, on his super duper yacht when they sailed past the island. Nat Rothschild is, of course, has connections with Corfu, which is very, very close to Albania.
1: Now, this could cause problems for Albania as well when it comes to their desire to become part of the European Union, because their MEP is saying this is going to be a problem if you don't change course over this. In particular, there's a Dutch MEP who is going to lead a fact-finding mission to Albania, and this could be very problematic for the country, couldn't it?
33: It indeed. In fact, that Dutch MEP has actually been to Albania, has led that fact-finding mission to the tiny Balkan nation, and has come away rather unimpressed, very impressed by the scale and devotion of protesters to these demonstrations, most of which are concentrated in Tirana, indeed on the boulevard right outside the Prime Minister's office, a 1930s building where every night opponents coalesce and call for the resignation of Edi Rama, the Prime Minister in power for the last 13 years. The Dutch MEP and other MEPs with her who joined those protests said they were very impressed by them and less impressed by government officials who said, hey, well, you know, Albania is not a member of the EU yet. It's a front runner, as we know, in its candidacy to become a member. And Edi Rama, the Prime Minister, has made joining the EU his central policy in his fourth term in power. But Albanian officials, and indeed Rama, is saying we are going to go ahead with these controversial developments, and we will make sure that they're in line with EU environmental laws and standards. And what the EU MEPs are saying, and many in the European Commission are saying, is no, you have to stop construction now, mm-hmm. then we'll talk about it, and then we'll continue with those EU accession negotiations.
1: So Helena, when you were there a few days ago and you were looking at all of this, are the diggers in, the heavy machinery, while the protests are continuing every weekend, is the work ongoing too?
33: No, not at this stage, because it's been stopped. And that was the trigger, the fact that the heavy machinery, bulldozers went in, bulldozed their way through ancient dunes, forests in this highly fragile ecological zone on the peninsula opposite Sazan. That was the trigger for, and indeed private contractors then erected a fence stopping the public from accessing the area. That, all of that was the spark that led to the first protests that then just spread across Albania and have become a much wider thing about rule of law, about disaffection with cronyism, alleged corruption, etc. In government.
1: Helena, thank you very much for joining us on the programme. Helena Smith there from The Guardian. Now, in what many are saying is great news for the Cats, Henry Shefflin has been appointed manager of the Kilkenny senior hurling team after the county board met yesterday evening. So what impact will the 10-time All-Ireland winner make on the team? Tommy Rooney, Gaelic Games correspondent with Off the Ball, joins me now. Hello, Tommy.
3: Morning, Claire. How's it going?
1: I'm good. Did you expect this one?
3: I think when the word was in the grapevine of who was in the mix, there was a couple of decent candidates for sure coming around Kilkenny. As always, there'll be very strong candidates. And, you know, you were kind of expecting it was going to be an internal appointment. Kilkenny were never going to go outside, although they did go outside for their panel to pick it. Pat Gilroy from Dublin was drafted down to help select the next manager. So news came through last night that Henry Shefflin was to be appointed as the next manager. Not surprised, Claire, mm-hmm. but intrigue. It's going to be really interesting over the next couple of years.
1: Certainly is. And people will remember that time when he was in charge of Galway, the couple of times that they met Kilkenny when Brian Cody was still in charge. Mm-hmm. They were deeply uncomfortable moments, weren't there?
3: Yeah, I think you're going straight back to May 2022 and the handshake that, well, I suppose it shook the nation in a way. You know, there was a slow motion video on the Sunday game that night. Cody staring him down. Henry goes to pull away. Brian Cody pulls him back. It kind of looks like he maybe mutters something, walks away, and Henry just stares after him. Looks kind of disappointed as Brian walks away. And, you know, that look, there was a frostiness to that.
1: Mm-hmm.
3: And a couple of weeks later to meet again. So Galway won that game in Pearse Stadium in May 22. And a few weeks later to meet again in the Leinster final and Kilkenny win it. And they have a normal handshake. And I think people kind of just moved on from it a little bit. But I'd imagine that moment resonated quite a bit as well. I'd say it had an impact because it said a lot. Like Henry had stepped outside of the parapet. Like he stepped outside of Kilkenny, in my opinion, in a really positive way, to try and improve as an intercounty manager. Like, Kilkenny had to be ready for who was going to come after Brian Cody. And Derek Ling, I think hindsight will say, Derek Ling did a fantastic job. He had a poison chalice coming in after Brian Cody and took over for the last four seasons. But for the next manager to be available and to be ready, if you're not going to go and coach outside of the county, I'm not sure where you're going to cut your cloth, where you're going to learn. So Henry Shefflin went off to Galway to take over them as intercounty manager, and was actually quite unlucky in two Leinster finals to Kilkenny in 22 and 23. And then he got knocked out of the group stages in 24 and he stepped down. So let's not forget he was over his own club team, Ballyhill Shamrocks, and led them to back-to-back All-Ireland club titles in 19 and 20. They are the most successful club team in the country with 9 titles, but Henry is joint second in terms of the most successful club managers. Mm-hmm. There's a good few of them on 2 titles. So he was recently over the Kilkenny 20s. He was over Thomastown Intermediate Club as well in 2021. So he has been working towards this over the last couple of seasons.
1: Like his record as a player, obviously, you know, it's extraordinary. Incredible. With his 10 All-Ireland winning medals. But what about his record so far as a manager, Tommy? What can you say about that? What do we know?
3: Yeah, I've kind of given you a potted history there. And you know yourself, Claire, in sport, there can be such fine lines between being crowned a hero and a villain, or, you know, losing Leinster finals to Kilkenny, you know, by inches. Certainly in 2023, when it looked like there were home and holes and there was a dramatic late goal to save Kilkenny's bacon that day. So, you know, if Henry Shefflin had guided Galway to a Leinster title over Kilkenny, I wonder, might that have poisoned things a little bit more? Mm-hmm. Do you know? Mm-hmm. I wonder would that have worked against him in his bid to become Kilkenny manager down the line? Because we know how precious some counties can be. And I am using the word precious with Kilkenny, because sometimes the mood music can be a little bit precious about people going,

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3: Michaels, to me, says a lot. Managing Galway in Leinster finals says a lot. But there are people who will question Henry Shefflin as a manager. And he now has to go and prove it, I suppose. And the thing is, Kilkenny are in a little bit of flux. They're no longer the behemoths of the game. Well, they are. They're just traditional giants. Of course they are. But they're a little bit off it at the moment in terms of maybe squad depth. They're perhaps entering a little bit of transition. Maybe the flood of youngsters coming through that are ready to take the throne aren't quite there already yet. Or maybe they'll surprise us next year and come from nowhere. But I think hurling is in a really interesting state. We've got a fabulous All-Ireland final coming up between Limerick and Galway. It's nearly the reverse of the 2018 decider when Galway were All-Ireland champions and John Kiely's plucky young underdogs were coming up the road. And look what Limerick did for the next 5 or 6 years. But if you look around the country, you've got Lohan over Clare. You've got Liam Cahill over Tip. You know, Henry's now obviously over Kilkenny, and Ben O'Connor and Cork have a long winter ahead of them. So there's a lot of, I wouldn't say rebuilds, but it's a very interesting moment for hurling once we get beyond a brilliant All-Ireland final in 2 weeks.
4: It'll be fascinating to see what he does. And of course, he's going to have to build his own management team now, isn't he? I mean, will he bring some of the people who are involved in the under 20 set up with him into the senior team management set up, or do we have any clue what he might do in that regard?
3: For sure, and there's going to be plenty. There's going to be plenty of options for Henry, and he will have developed plenty of connections and relationships over the years. And you know, that's kind of what happens if you know, if somebody has an eye in a job like this, you don't just get landed with it. You're working towards it for a long time. And I'd imagine there was a big pitch made to the panel that were selecting him and Pat Gilroy about who we would have with him. Mm-hmm. There's word. There's nothing confirmed yet, Claire, but there's word that David Herity, one of his teammates, a brilliant goalkeeper for Kilkenny over the years, but also a fabulous coach in terms of what he's developed over the last couple of years. Someone who went outside, somebody who has been involved with Tipperary's All-Ireland win in the last 2 years. There is word that Herity will join the backroom team, and that would be seen as a little bit of a coup because he's very highly regarded as part of that Tipperary team as well, and he's done really well, and cut his cloth outside the county as well.
4: Yeah, well, the prodigal sons are back, so we'll all have to keep a close eye on Kilkenny as the months go by. Tommy, thanks so much for talking us through all of that. Tommy Rooney there, Gaelic Games correspondent with Off the Ball. Chaos has arrived in Turkey. Donald Trump has landed. Air Force One has touched down in the last couple of minutes for that NATO summit. So let's see what the coming hours bring. Up next on the show,
5: I think a surprise is a great thing. I think people love not to know what they're going to have on a picnic.
4: A posh picnic by the sounds of it. We're going to find out what you need for your perfect picnic after this.
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5: And Andrea is here to tell us what's coming up on Lunchtime Live at midday.
6: Yeah, the mandatory burden school devices, your iPads, puts on families. And I suppose that, you know, if where there's a difficulty in purchasing some of these IT devices, Claire, how, you know, the impact that has on young children in school, in the classroom. We want to talk to parents today. How much have you had to fork out for an iPad?
5: Yeah, I heard figures of 600 to 1,000 euro. Yeah. We haven't had this now. We haven't come across this yet, but that's an awful lot of money.
6: It's a lot of money. And two and three children, you know, in the house as well. So we want to talk to mums and dads today about this. 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And a really uplifting story today as well, Claire, on the programme. Listeners will know about Phil O'Sullivan. It's now 1 year on since a devastating farm accident in Cork led her to losing both of her legs in an accident. So it's just a uplifting, upbeat story of determination.
5: Doing great.
6: Incredible. Yeah, yeah, we're going to be talking to her.
5: All right, we look forward 12. To that. Andrea coming up at midday today with Lunchtime Live. Now, this great weather, it gives us a good excuse to go outside and have a picnic. But how do you do it? How do you put it all together with as little stress as possible? Orla Drumgoole, the author of Irish Mammy Cooks, is here to give us some tips on how to put one together. And I have an array of tubs and jars in front of me now, Orla, that you've brought in. This is your secret, is it, to getting it right?
7: Well, I think it is the secret. Funny, I was listening to Michelle on the way up in the car this morning talking about children, and this is a wonderful way to get them involved, because every child can bring their own little school lunch bag and they can pack whatever they want into it in tubs. And I think tubs and actually glass jars, because glass jars are really handy for things like, I made a little cheesecake with some of the fruit syrup we made last month.
5: Yeah.
7: And a little biscuit.
5: It's an old
7: and
5: jam jar or
7: it's a little old jam jar, yeah. And it's just enough for one person. They can choose what they want to put into it. And that's a dessert in a little jar. You leave it in the fridge and then you put it into your bag. You bring your water bottle and you freeze it overnight. And that is your freezer pack. Because, you know, the way otherwise you've got a piece of equipment in your bag that you don't need. I was doing sandwiches recently on my page, and you work really hard doing a recipe, Claire, and then you post a sandwich and it gets 200,000 views.
5: Really?
7: Banana. Honest to God, banana in a focaccia roll. So you have your focaccia roll kept ready to go, your banana, and you have your butter in a little tub and a knife. So you always bring a knife with you and a fork and a spoon, and then you can make it on site.
5: So is that the secret to this? Don't make the sandwich before you go.
7: Absolutely.
5: Bring all the bits.
7: Yes. So another one, the Irish Mammy Salad Sandwich. If you make that the night before, it is going to be far too soggy for anyone who even loves a soggy sandwich. But put it in a jar. And this morning before I left, I put the salad cream on top, but I didn't mix it through. So that's ready. I wouldn't open it because there's egg.
5: No, I'm not going to. I won't.
7: But it's ready to go.
5: So it has tomato on the bottom, and then I see cucumber.
7: Because the tomato is the wet part of it.
5: Yeah,
7: so tomato and cucumber are wetter. The lettuce is nice and dry, and the egg in between to kind of combat the smell.
5: And you've lettuce over the egg as well. Is
7: lettuce over
5: strategic?
7: The egg. Well, it just makes less of a sulfuric smell of the egg. And then this morning I did open it and thought, we won't be opening that on air. Put in the salad cream on top, but I didn't mix it through. So just before you're ready to eat, you take out your bread and it's sliced already. You've just cut it in half. And to be honest, sandwich bread is not the best thing to take on a picnic. You're better off with a crusty, crispy roll, because it sits better, it lasts better. And if you forget and make the sandwiches, it doesn't get too soggy mm-hmm. in the bag.
5: Okay, so this thing, you mix this salad together and then it's ready to go on to your
7: roll. Or you can just eat it with a fork out of the jar.
5: You have hummus here as well and some chopped vegetables.
7: Yes.
5: That's a great idea, actually, because that's a nice snacky thing. That's
7: and the hummus is one, and also it's one, like it's pink, so they like the colour of it because it's got a novelty. There's beetroot in that one.
5: And you made the hummus.
7: Oh yes, I made the hummus. Oh, and you just put a tiny, it's so easy, it takes 5 minutes, Claire, I promise. I think it's page 285 in the book. But it is so easy. Or red pepper to make a different colour. And you get them involved and you say, which will we have today? Will we have the red one or the purple? Will we add a little more beetroot? Do you like the colour of it? And they can chop the veg and then you get them to chop to the size of the tub they want to take.
5: So you just have cucumber and carrot here in another little tub.
7: With a little bit of wet tissue, kitchen paper. And I cut those yesterday, but they are perfectly fresh today.
5: You wet the tissue paper.
7: You just wet the tissue paper.
5: Is it, or for
7: no, because
5: it fresh?
7: What it does is just keeps it fresh, so the veg doesn't dry out. And so this is not something you have to do before you head to the beach. This is something you could have done the day before, or you're at work, and your child is at home with nothing to do, and you say you're going to cut the veg for our picnic tomorrow.
5: Yeah, you could do that too. So this seems to me, this looks like a good bit of work. Is it?
7: No. Honestly, it's not. Okay, so I made homemade focaccia, but you don't have to make homemade focaccia. And you could bring your focaccia, again, in your little tub. You could slice it and put a little bit of olive oil and garlic on it.
5: Looks lovely.
7: And then...
5: focaccia.
7: And that's a no-need, very quick 5-minute job. And then you can take your basil and your mozzarella and your tomato in another little tub. And some people don't like mozzarella, some people don't like the basil. So you can make... so everybody makes their own on site. But you can carry an awful lot with you. The soggy tomato sandwiches, again, took me 5 minutes and people have raved about it.
5: Did you do that on purpose, the soggy tomato sandwich?
7: Yes. Now, I didn't actually sit on this one, Claire. I sit on the ones at home where I sort of bash them down.
5: Do you?
7: Yeah, because Paddy, this was a thing from their childhood that Paddy told the girls they had to eat. None of them eats tomatoes. It's devastating. And I had never eaten a soggy tomato sandwich, unbelievably, because it wasn't one from our house.
5: Paddy goes mad for the soggy tomato sandwich, does he?
7: He loves them, but I don't put pepper on it. And he said, oh, you're missing the pepper. Just tomato and salt and a little bit of butter. Good anagasta.
5: I love a good tomato sandwich. I don't think you can beat it. And I have one of my children at home who is the same. I'm glad to say, tomato, butter, salt.
7: Yeah.
5: Can't beat it. But a soggy tomato sandwich? Don't know if I'm there for that.
7: It's wild. I actually brought one to Bloom and I tested it at the end of the day and I'd carried it all day. I'd squashed it a few times. It was warm. It was unbelievable. It's kind of, the bread takes on like almost a cakey texture. It's kind of spongy. But it is really, honestly, it is tasty.
5: I'm going to open take it. That I have
7: one.
5: To look at this.
7: You can take that one home to your child if you want to see what they think. It's not soggy enough yet, Claire, because I didn't squash it. And it was in the bag with cool things, so it just needs a little more time.
5: We owe this to Paddy. So this is just ordinary white bread, isn't it?
7: O'Neill's of Anagasta, and it's real old-fashioned bread. And it's not
5: good
7: an ad.
5: Bread. It's decent bread.
7: Beautiful bread, and there are no extra additives in it. It's a really good quality bread.
5: Butter, tomato, salt.
7: Tomato,
5: give it a squash.
7: And a little bit of salt, and then you just put it together. And you can't put it one on top of the other. It has to be kind of flat.
5: Yes.
7: And then parchment and tin foil, and then you just kind of squash it a few times during the day. You take it home, and the bread has kind of just taken on a little bit of the moisture of the tomato. And the tomato is warm and just. It's like summer holidays.
5: I was scoffing at this now when you came in, but you've sold it to me. This is a great
7: idea.
5: Try it
7: and tell me.
5: Soggy tomato sandwich. I'll give you back that now. That's in parchment paper and in tinfoil. And now we have our dessert.
7: So we have the little made-up cheesecake, which is biscuit and any biscuit you have at home, any flavour, if you have a ginger nut or you have a chocolate one, and I just cracked it up and then I literally put equal quantities of cream and cream cheese together and then I used some of that, the sugar syrups we made the last day?
5: And you just
7: not the sugar syrup, the strawberry and peach one. And I just mixed it into the thing so there's no sugar added and then I added a little bit on top. And when you dig into that with your spoon, it'll just be delicious.
5: Gorgeous, like cheesecake.
7: It is a cheesecake. Mm, it's just a deconstructed cheesecake.
5: And then we have this little cute brownie in another little plastic pot.
7: Yeah, just a little bite-sized piece of brownie. And it is from the fridge. And you put it into your cool and then it tastes like a piece of fudge. Mm-hmm. Few other things you have to remember. You have to bring cutlery with you. You also need to bring a bag with a few wet dishcloths in it. And you need to bring a picnic blanket.
5: wet dishcloths? Why? Just for cleaning up? Or
7: because a wet dishcloth, if you land on the picnic table, is filthy and the children go, I'm not sitting. You don't need water wipes. You just bring your wet dishcloth, two bags. You put the dirty wet dishcloth into one bag and you keep the clean ones in the other one, but they're all wet. And then they can wipe hands down afterwards. They can take sand off the hands or whatever you need them for. And then you can clean up after yourself. You put everything, all the tubs are empty. They all stack up into each other, back into your picnic bag, and then there is no footprint left and you've had the perfect picnic.
5: Do you have an insulated picnic bag?
7: I have. I brought one from America. Everybody was raving about it. It's a little $9 Kate Spade. It's basically a children's lunchbox and it has a little bit of foil in it and that'll keep it. So all the things that came out of that this morning have been in it since 8 o'clock. Mm-hmm. And because I froze my water and I put the water in, that is my cool pack.
5: Which you can drink when it's defrosted.
7: Which you can drink when it's defrosted.
5: Well, that's not a very big bag, but you're getting all of this stuff into it.
7: But there are like about 10 different tubs.
5: What you can achieve.
7: That's enough for an adult. A child doesn't have to carry as much, and they all get to carry their own. Mammy is not left carting an enormous picnic bag. And those baskets, Claire, look delicious and lovely. But they're such a bloody nuisance to carry.
5: Yeah, but so, Instagram, they're full of these things. You know, different little devices. Have your picnic on the beach using this and that. And the other,
7: you don't use what you have at
5: all of that stuff.
7: And you keep your jars. And honest to God, the jar, I love the jars particularly because we're trying to get away from plastic. But the jars are so handy. Mm-hmm.
5: But a lot of these, I mean, you would have used them for something else. You're not buying them specifically for picnic time.
7: I use them for all sorts of things. And, you know, like if you go to the Chinese and you get a little curry sauce, that's what that one is. You just wash it well. Mm-hmm. Doesn't taste of curry.
5: Give it a good wash. What else have you got over there nearest
7: to
5: you?
7: So this one here is puff pastry is great for anything picnic because it sits really well and it lasts. That one is actually an upside down tart with apple and some gooseberry jam, and then you just leave it in the tub. This one here, I didn't make these, but that's a little you know, one of those healthy balls.
5: Oh, it's like a protein ball.
7: It's a protein ball. There you go.
5: That's a good idea. Just put it into a little pot all by itself. Just coming back to the puff pastry, does that keep well? Does it transport well? Because you can use that for lots of different things, I'm thinking.
7: Yes, so you make sausage rolls, you can make little cheese rolls, you can make pesto rolls, you can make lots of sweet things with it. It transports really well. Make it the day before, let it cool completely, throw it into the fridge overnight, and then just pop it in a bag. Mm-hmm. And it's not as hot and crisp as it is when it comes out of the fridge, but my God, cold sausage rolls, there's nothing like them.
5: They're delicious, with something nice maybe to dip them in as well.
7: Exactly, a little bit of...
5: You mentioned the fancy picnic baskets, you know, bringing the glasses and bringing, you know, all of the fancy things.
7: Not at all, no. I like bringing a flask of really hot water and a cup and my own tea bags and a little bottle of milk.
5: Oh, this is old-fashioned. It's like you're going to turn the turf.
7: Yeah, but if you put the tea bag and the milk in, Paddy likes very little milk, and then he says to me, I take milk with tea in it. And I tell people 3/4 inch, please, because that's what I take in my tea. Whereas he takes a tiny bit of milk. So that way everybody gets to make their own.
5: It's also not nice if you make it up in advance, is it?
7: No, it isn't. And bring a cup. So you can bring your cup and you can bring whatever else you need. Mm-hmm. And also you'll see, Claire, I didn't bring the crisps. I didn't bring any of the pre-packed stuff. All of this is stuff that we have at home. And you're looking at it saying, God, I never made the salad for tea yesterday. Make a picnic out of it instead. Do this on the front garden, because this week they're at home. Put a picnic blanket outside. Say to them, okay, what are you going to make? And everybody's going to make one thing each. And then they're all going to share it. And then let them find the jars at home or the tiny little plastic containers. And get them thinking like that and not throwing things out all the time. You'll find it, you know, the little yogurt jars are great. The little glass ones.
5: Oh, yes, yeah.
7: They're fabulous and they can reuse them and say, now, what would you put in that for a picnic? And it's getting them thinking about it. It's getting them thinking about making things themselves rather than, I want a packet of crisps and a bar of chocolate for my picnic, Mommy.
5: Is Paddy her husband, says a listener?
7: Paddy is my long-suffering, poor Paddy is my husband, yes.
5: He is.
7: So Paddy taste tests everything.
5: And he doesn't like milky tea.
7: No, he doesn't.
5: And he
7: like
5: likes a soggy tomato sandwich. We're getting to know Paddy very well. In Italy, says a listener, the delis have tramezzino or tramezzini, which is the plural. They're made with soft, crustless white bread and are typically cut into triangles. and the fancy spots have them as well. And another listener is being transported back to the endless days in British Bay in the 60s with the soggy tomato sandwiches.
7: Yeah, and that's, I mean, it's incredible. The number of people who've commented on the sandwiches, it's been really lovely. And the trips down memory lane for so many people. And the banana one, because people say, no, it has to be on bread and you have to mash it. So much nicer not mashed on a nice crusty ciabatta.
5: Keep it simple. Well, Orla, off with you now to St. Stephen's Green with all this stuff to have a lovely picnic outside. Orla Drumgool's book is called Irish Mammy Cooks. Thank you very much for coming in, and thank you to all of you for listening. The team today: Cormac McDonagh on sound, producer Celine O'Toole, Dee King and Alex Russo, research by Kate Gunnell. Our broadcast assistant is Anne-Marie Kane. Andrea's coming up next. I'll talk to you tomorrow morning at 9 o'clock. Have a lovely sunny day.
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8: A short time ago in Dublin, the ISAC index of Irish shares was trading up 95 points at 14.056, while in London, the FTSE was trading up 43 points at 10.695.
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6: Good afternoon. 1800 453 106. That's the number. On today's show, school iPads and devices. 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Are you currently waiting on a housing list? All your questions about travelling through Dublin Airport answered. And if you're staying put this summer with a heatwave advisory, are you enjoying the good weather? But first, here's Eamon with the news.
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8: It's 12 o'clock. Good afternoon. A 72-year-old man has been charged with the murder of his wife in Laois. Eugene Constantine, with an address at Church Street in Port Laois, appeared before Port Laois District Court this morning. News Talk's Emily Keegan reports.
18: On Sunday afternoon, emergency services responded to an incident at a home at Church Street. 50-year-old Adina Constantine was pronounced dead at the scene. Eugene Constantine was represented in court privately today amid an ongoing legal aid dispute. Detective Sergeant Mark O'Connell told the court upwards of 44 phone calls were made to several solicitors while the accused was in custody, but none provided legal advice. Judge Andrew Cody referred to a previous statement by the Law Society, which stressed the importance of equal access to legal representation, and he described the refusal of solicitors to respond to calls to represent an accused like Mr. Constantine as disgraceful. He said solicitors need to review their position if their previous statement is to rise above shameless hypocrisy. Mr. Constantine was remanded in custody to appear in court again next week via video link.
8: There's been an increase of 10% in the amount of metered electricity used by data centres in 1 year. CSO figures for 2025 show consumption by all other users, including residential and business customers, went up by just 2% in the same period. Between 2015 and 2019, data centre consumption more than doubled and then tripled between 2019 and 2025. Ireland's housing crisis has come under the spotlight in the European Parliament. Taoiseach Micheál Martin has been outlining Ireland's programme for the EU presidency over the next 6 months, but some MEPs have criticised the lack of emphasis on housing and the climate crisis. Leader of the Socialists and Democrats group, Arache Garcia Perez, says she was shocked by what she saw on a recent visit to Dublin.
11: At Ossanam House, Geraldine, Bishop Amos and other local community workers told me about families who have done everything right but still cannot afford a home.
8: And the head of NATO is calling for a transatlantic defence industrial revolution. He made the comments at the start of a two-day summit of the alliance in Turkey. Secretary General Mark Rutte is calling for a bonfire of red tape to boost military spending.
19: To meet the challenge, we need a transatlantic defence industrial revolution. The hum of machinery must become a roar.
8: That's it for now. More at one.
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22: Good afternoon, I'm Cameron Hill. Shamrock Rovers set off on another European adventure this evening. Stephen Bradley's side are in Malta for the first leg of their Champions League qualifier with Floriana. The Hoops have made the league phase of the Conference League in the last two seasons, and Bradley is hoping for more.
23: Our aim is to improve on that, and that's always the aim at this club, wherever that turns out to be, and whether we can do that or not, we don't know. But that's the end. We've never shied away from the fact that we want to keep striving to be better and raising standards for ourselves and the league.
22: Kickoff is at 6:30 Irish time. The final quarterfinal spots are down for decision at the World Cup later. It's a 5:00 start for holders Argentina, who take on Mo Salah's Egypt in Atlanta. Switzerland and Colombia will vie for a place in the last eight in Vancouver from 9:00. And the quarterfinals get underway in both the men's and women's singles draws at Wimbledon today. Defending champion Yannick Sinner faces the unseeded Jan-Lennard Struff of Germany on court number 1 at lunchtime. First up in the women's last eight is the All-American clash of Coco Gauff and Jessica Pegula. To access 3 free Off the Ball podcasts a month, download the Go Loud app now.
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8: Well, spells of sunshine in the south and southeast will become more widespread. Cloudy in the west and northwest, though, highest temperatures ranging from 22 to 28 degrees. And now you're up to date on News Talk.
5: You're listening to Lunchtime Live with Andrea Gilligan. It's 1800 453 106. That's the number if you want to get us between now and to this Tuesday. Plenty to keep you company if you're travelling through Dublin Airport this summer. Graham McQueen from the Dublin Airport Authority is here at 1:40 to answer all of your questions. So get your voice notes in 087 1400 106. That is the WhatsApp number. And if you were listening to yesterday's show, you'll know we spoke to Jasmine. She's a mum of 3, and she joined us to tell us her story about her current housing conditions.
0: So then I have two high needs kids, autism and ADHD, they're not going together. We're all cramped in one space. There's no room like sensory space about. Like, we're all on top of each other. And then daughter as well, like, she's not even meeting our milestones.
6: So it would make a big difference to you day to day, Jasmine, if you had, you know, even just a little bit more space. Doesn't matter where it is, but a bit more space would obviously make a big difference to you.
0: Yeah, and to safeguard them and to have a garden. Like, my son turned around to me, oh, mommy, I can't wait until we get a new house. And I'm like, oh, one day, son. And any time where he's sitting down and colouring pictures, he's drawing a house and saying, mommy, that's my room. And that's fucking sad. I'm sorry I'm crying, but that's sad. Like, and we're stuck where we are, and it's just absolutely horrendous. Like, and no one's... And we're just being left there to suffer, like... And I'm absolutely trying my best, but I'm not the only mother out there that's fighting this. And I know there's other families out there. Get up and fight. Advocate. Don't be afraid to speak out. I'm trying my absolute best. I love to go back to work, be a social care worker, but I can't. Because I've three high needs kids that need me right now. And the house is unsustainable.
6: This is a short bit of Jasmine's story. She, as I said, she joined us yesterday, and you can listen back to her experience in full. The podcast is in the Go Loud app, and you can subscribe there to Lunchtime Live. But, like, needless to say, people empathise with Jasmine and others find themselves in a similar situation. More of you have been getting in touch to share your own stories with us as well. If you're currently waiting on a housing list anywhere in the country, we want to hear from you on the programme today. You can get in touch with us. You can email us if you want to share your story there. It's lunchtimelive@newstalk.com. We're going to talk about that after 1 o'clock. Before all of that, though, I want to talk about this ESRI report, which highlights the burden mandatory school devices, things like your iPads, puts on families. How much have you had to pay for your child to access digital learning in schools across the country? Emer is with me on the line today. Emer, did you have to buy a device for your child?
1: Yes, when my son started first year in secondary school, we had to buy an iPad and the associated software and all of the keyboard, the cover and all that stuff. So it was well over €800 up front for him to start. Yeah.
6: A lot of money,
1: which
6: isn't
1: it? Like a huge amount of money, yeah. And back then when he started, he's just finished third year, so when he starts first year, the free secondary school books hadn't come in, so that was on top of school books. Now, thankfully, at least, you know, your parents don't have to pay for the school books as well, but still, you know, 800, coming up to 900 when you get the cover, and you have to get monthly insurance as well, because if the thing drops and breaks, you know, to replace it. So, you know, it's a huge amount.
6: So that's the iPad, it's the insurance, it's the iPad cover, it's all of the software that's required, everything all in and around the guts of about 800 to 900, Amy, you're talking about.
1: Exactly, yeah.
6: And that same iPad, is he now in third year? Is he still using the same equipment?
1: He is, thankfully. The iPad has survived. It had to get a new cover and keyboard. That didn't survive all the work on it, but that was only not too much. That was like €50 or something. But thankfully, the iPad itself has survived. It should potentially last him up to the end of 6 years. So if you keep it, if it doesn't get wrecked, it'll be the same device. So when you spread it out over the 6 years, you know, that's grand, except that you have to pay it all at the beginning. So that's a huge burden. And then if parents have the next child coming a year or two later, and maybe a parent, you know, they have to pay that again for each one. You know, it's a huge burden. It's a burden on families and parents that don't have that sort of money. You know, you've got the other costs. You might have uniform, or you might have, you know, travel costs and food. There's a food village in the school, so they, you know, get to buy lunches if they want. A huge amount of other things, but yeah, like the free books would have been brilliant if that took away the cost of, you know, the textbooks, the learning, the stuff that you need. But just that doesn't help, because now everything is done through their iPad or laptop. The school has actually changed the laptops now, and I'm not sure how much that costs, but I'm sure it's about the same.
6: So the first year you needed the iPad and the books, but now as time has gone on, you don't need the same level of textbook to accompany the iPad.
1: Well, you don't have to now buy the books, because there's a free school books that the government are paying for the school books. But you still have to pay. You've already paid for the iPad and all those
6: and all
1: books.
6: That goes with it.
1: They have their e-book version on the iPad. So they access nearly everything through the iPad, which is, you know.
2: Out of curiosity, did everybody in the class buy it when he started? They all had it, did they?
1: Everybody had to buy it, yeah. You know, it had to be. It's mandatory. You couldn't access the class. You couldn't access learning if you didn't have it. Now, the school did put out in the newsletter to say, you know, if those families that had financial difficulties, to get in touch with them. So, you know, that would have been a private thing, and I don't know what they did. Maybe they helped, or maybe gave, you know, time to pay. Mm. But absolutely every child had to have one, yeah.
2: We're talking about this today, Eimear, because this is really the kind of the first major review of the digital device programme that's in place in schools across the country by the ESRI, the Economic and Social Research Institute. And what they seemed to find was that those sort of compulsory one-to-one device purchases, like what your son had to have, that and their use has become so embedded within the post-primary school system at the moment, and there seems to be some concern that without, you know, some kind of strategic intervention, that this ongoing expansion of digital learning, particularly around the Leaving Cert, you know, that it could actually risk deepening the already existing inequalities that exist within the Irish education system. Do you have any concerns around that?
1: I do, absolutely do, because a huge amount of people just couldn't afford that sort of level of having to buy, you know, laptops and iPads and all that stuff. And it's a specific, it's not just, oh, you can get a cheaper, you know, tablet somewhere and use that. It's a specific device. You must get that iPad, and it's tied to the company that delivers it because they put the software on it. So, you know, there's a set price. You couldn't go and say, oh, well, I can get a secondhand one somewhere. You have to buy that one. So many families couldn't afford that. It's huge. So they're not going to maybe go to that school, or if they go, then, you know, they're struggling with it, paying for that where they can't, you know, take money from other things, bills that they need to be paying. It's a huge barrier to families. And if you've got more than one kid, two, three, they all have to have it. It's a huge burden. And it's a worry. It's a worry. The whole thing, the school books, free school books, that was a weight taken off families, because now you didn't have to pay the €400 or more that it was for the books on top of the other stuff. 400, crazy money. But that was taken away, and that was brilliant. But now they've got this even bigger charge that they have to. And if all the schools are using that, you know, what children and families who can't afford that, what are they supposed to do? That's a huge worry. And it's going to be a burden and a barrier to children going to certain schools, you know, maybe getting into, into a school that's maybe more academic. If you've got a child who's more academic, you want to get into that good school, but you can't go there because of the cost of all this extra stuff. It's a barrier to families with low incomes.
2: Stay with me, Eimear, if you can, for a few moments. It's 1800 453 106 is the number, because I want to bring in Owen Dolan. Owen is a principal. Are you a principal of a secondary school, Owen, is it?
4: I'm principal of a primary school.
2: Primary school. And are the iPads or any of the kind of the digital learning devices, are they a feature in your school?
4: Yeah, probably not as much of a feature as we'd like. Like, we only have 50 iPads for 500 students. So, you know, you don't need to be an expert in maths. That doesn't give much scope for using, you know, you probably have two classes using it at any given time. Like, whilst I wouldn't like to see a one-to-one iPad ratio in schools, because I do think we need, like, if you look at the Swedish model, they're trying to move away from using technology back to sort of more involved in nature and, you know, textbooks and copies as well. And I do think there's a benefit there, but there is a lack of investment. And I think what your previous caller has, you know, has illustrated is, you know, if you're having a situation where it's a mandatory purchase for parents, like we're at their school, it would not be possible in our school. It just wouldn't be feasible. So then you're already putting families under serious pressure. And I do think we need to balance this. I do think we need more investment. Like, the ICT grant, you know, barely keeps what you have initially up and running. Like, if an interactive whiteboard goes, that's four and a half thousand straight away. And every class needs that. In a school like mine, you probably have three or four whiteboards meeting their end at a time each year. So just to update them, get new whiteboards in, like, we're not putting the investment. So, like, I do think, like, a school like ourselves needs more iPads. I don't think one-to-one iPads is the way to go, I do think, like, all the studies show, even in regards to well-being, you know, sometimes it's really beneficial for the children not to be interacting with technology all the time as well, because they're doing a lot of that at home as well. But I do think it's also, on the flip side, it is important for us as teachers to be able to show the children how they can engage with technology for educational benefits or well-being benefits as well.
2: Steve is with us on the line too, Owen. Steve, do your children, do they have to have iPads or laptops? Is it mandatory in your school?
7: It's mandatory, yeah. And my eldest son has actually, he's left secondary education now, but I think that our secondary school was, if not the first country to do a full rollout of it, or the first school in the country to do it, but it was definitely in the first wave of it. And this was over 10 years ago, and it was... With, you know, coming into first year, like we all know the cost is shocking. Mm. I mean, when you add up with the uniforms and everything else, it was over €1,000 hitting people straight away. And, you know, when schools say, you know, it's in the newsletter, if you're having financial difficulties, just contact us and we'll see what we can do for you. That's incredibly embarrassing for anyone to have to ring up and contact the school and go, actually, no, I can't afford that. And whether they can help fully or not, I mean, nobody wants to have to make that call, or nobody wants to have to contact the school mm-hmm. about that. But the other side of it, as Owen was saying there, the Swedish model, they're moving away from these screens because they've noticed a marked, like a massive deterioration in reading and writing comprehension skills because of students who are studying through a tablet. And the fact we all know, every adult in this country now, or most of us, recognize that too much screen time for young people is bad. So you try and control the screen time at home. But if people are working from a laptop or from an iPad in school, and then they pick up their phone and they're looking at their phone and then they're doing whatever, screens are like absolutely taking over their lives. But also, and the other thing is with the iPad, like was for the very first year when my son got it, as your first caller there said, that there weren't free school books. And what they did was, you have to buy the iPad and you have to buy your school books. And the school books are there, and you're going, well, why do you need the iPad if you have the school books? And well, that's the thing. And it got to a stage where, you know, if you look at it now, like even something simple, suppose your kid wants to go on to third level education. Right? They're not going to be using an iPad. Mm. They're going to be using a laptop. Like certain countries, I know that like Japan, Singapore, they have BYOD, which is bring your own device. So you can bring your device from home, so that saves a lot of money. Now, you will get schools arguing. They go, well, then we don't know what they're using these, you know, what else they could be bringing in on their laptop, and we couldn't, you know, keep it secure and everything else. It doesn't help. Like, just hearing Owen there, because when he first said he was a primary school teacher or primary school principal, my first thought was, please tell me that primary school kids aren't exclusively using iPads. But then he clarified, and it was great, because I was thinking, can you imagine if primary school kids were doing the exact same as secondary school kids? No one would learn how to write correctly anymore. No one would, and if it's affecting reading comprehension as well, I mean, it's failing kids' education and it's crippling people financially. It's just, it's a bad idea across the board.
2: Do you agree with that, Owen? Is it failing children's education?
4: I think so, you know, I believe so. And I also think, like, that people must remember, in a case where we have mandatory purchasing of iPads or laptops, that is a school's decision. So a school has made that conscious decision. And, you know, that maybe that parents should look at whether that's something that they want for their child. And a previous caller said, like, oh, if you want to go to a good school or academic school, that's something we need to move away from, because, you know, that's almost classing that their skills aren't good skills and there can't be good academic outcomes from these schools, you know. And I do think it's really important, as the previous college has said, like, we do need to, like, obviously devices are part, you know, this day and age. And
2: I'm just going to reconnect with you, Owen, if you don't mind, just because your phone line isn't great there, or it's just dropped ever so slightly. Amy is on the line. Amy, you're a secondary school teacher and a parent. Do you agree with mandatory school devices?
9: Well, as a parent of three, and my kids are still quite small, and my two oldest are actually twins, so I will face the expense of having to buy...
2: You have a lot of expense.
9: ...at the same time. Yeah, like, I would love it both ways, whereby I would like to say, oh, no mandatory devices, but also I see the benefit of, like, the education system looks quite different now from when I did my Leaving Cert and Junior Cert. We have a combination of research projects and classroom assessments, and then the final state exams. So, for example, in my own classroom, it was such a blessing when we got the free textbooks and that. So when we would be teaching in, we'll say my subject of Irish, the poetry, the prose, we'd use the book, all the students would have the workbook, and the whole class had them and had access to them because we got them through the funding. And then when it would come to the 3 weeks of the year where they would complete their Gaeilge CBAs, which is the classroom-based assessment, all six classes in my school would be on at the same time. So we'd be looking for access to 180 free working devices at once. Now, my own school's IT infrastructure is extremely well managed, but at the same time, you would get an iPad trolley and it would have 30 devices in it. And you just might have 31 in your class and they're all in that day. Two devices aren't working. Two are going through an 8-hour update. One isn't charged. And then you suddenly have about five students who have no device. And when they start sharing the device, then the work rate goes down and some of them are bored and then they start chatting. Mm. And from this September and the September after, the additional assessment components for Leaving Cert are coming in and they're being rolled out over the next few years. 40% of the majority of Leaving Cert subjects will have a project or a classroom assessment component, and they'll be looking for access to devices. So on our limited school devices, and I say limited, it wouldn't appear limited to if you heard that we have three computer rooms and four device trolleys. But at any one time, we have 38 classes on, and we're not a DESH school. So that serious, serious funding needs to go into schools.
2: And to try and reduce those inequalities. There's an interesting text here, Amy, from a listener who says, I just don't understand why they can't use second-hand technology, because I'm a software developer and all of my own tech is second-hand. 12-year-olds don't need this first-hand technology and devices.
9: I think it might differ from school to school. For example, one of our trolleys of laptops actually was kindly donated from a tech company, and the IT support in our school, they wiped down the devices for them, put on our school iPads, and it was a donation to the school that we're very grateful for. I think that we need to look at it as a society as a whole and say, this is what our education system looks like now. Let establishments know, such as credit unions and banks, that there's a need and demand for low-interest IT loans. Maybe entrepreneurs might look at branching into education device rental. The library services around the country, they might have ideas how they can support us. It does differ from school to school. We don't have mandatory devices. We don't have specific that they must have this. We're doing the best in our school with what we have. Okay. We've utilised all the grants we can. We do have software that we've used our IT grant to put onto all our devices. Yeah. We have weekly on-site IT supports, and despite our best efforts, we just regularly cannot meet our IT needs.
2: 1800 453 106 is the number. I just want to bring Mary in very quickly here, Amy, as well. Amy, you've been listening to the discussion. You got in touch today. You feel it should be iPads for everybody or nobody. Is Mary with me?
10: I am. Sorry.
2: How are you, Mary?
10: Amy, I thought you said Amy. Sorry, I'm very good, thank you. No, I was just listening there, and they were very interesting. But I was just thinking, we have a constitution, and that says that all children must be created equal. And yet, there's no equality as far as I can see. I cannot understand how, in this day and age, some schools, because of the families being low income, cannot have the same advantages as other children. Surely to goodness, the government can plough some of the money that seems to be available for other things into DESH schools, so-called DESH schools, and into low-income schools, or as that previous caller said, which I think was a wonderful idea, low-interest credit union loans, or that banks would allow for people with low income to maybe borrow for computers, because it is so important for children to be technically competent and nowadays, especially children who might have difficulty writing.
2: There's only about, from the CSRI report that's out today, there's only about 30%, they say, approximately 30% of the 720 post-primary or secondary schools across the country either have mandatory or strongly structured device purchasing arrangements in place for students. Is there a reason, Amy, as a teacher, that the take-up is so low?
6: Like, it's not every school has this. It's only 30%.
12: Well, I suppose we, as a school, out of fairness to our students and our parents and that, we're doing everything in our power to keep costs down across the board. I mean, where they're trying to pay the heating bills and that in the winter, and even with the textbooks, like we're always encouraged now, we need to cut down the photocopying bills. Schools are trying their absolute best to keep costs down for parents and families. And we are trying our absolute best to use the IT grants available to us to provide as many devices and that as we can until, you know, we may have no choice but to introduce some kind of mandatory devices for our school. And I suppose that's probably one of the reasons where we have held off. We're trying everything in our power beforehand. But having conversations like this, remaining solution focused, we're educating society. This is what our education system looks like
6: this
12: now.
6: This is how it works.
12: And there could be somebody listening in here now who has an idea, and they might get in contact with
6: let
12: a local
6: know.
12: School.
6: Yeah.
12: Or maybe they might donate devices. Like, we were lucky enough to get one set donated
6: from somebody.
12: And, you know, tech companies do upgrade.
6: Emails lunchtimelivenewstalk.com. Interestingly as well, just to say, where you have the mandatory one-to-one devices within schools, the vast majority, 90% of the schools that have this, they were multi-denominational schools. Multi-denominational patronage. So your educate togethers seem to be the schools most likely to have the mandatory one-to-one devices, according to this ESRI report that's out today. There were also higher rates in all boys' schools compared to the co-ed schools, a difference of between 42 to 30%. 087 1400 106 is the WhatsApp number. Amy, Mary, also Steve, Owen and Emer, thanks a million for getting in touch with us today. We'll come back to this after 1 o'clock. Still to come.
13: It's Graham McQueen here, Head of Media Relations at DAA, and I'll be on with Andrea just after 1:30 to chat about all that's going on at Dublin Airport. So if you've got any questions about anything airport related, get them into Andrea.
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2: Now, if you're looking for a new series to watch, movie to go to, or podcast to listen to, Spin's Katie Gallagher is with me in studio with everything you don't want to miss this week. How's things?
18: Oh, good.
2: I saw you were at Mumford & Sons over the weekend, and your prediction here on the show last week about there being a special guest was right.
18: Absolutely. Fair play to you. Let the record show, I said last week, Hozier was going to be a special guest. Just more, I suppose I was manifesting, but also, also he has a song with the Rubber Band Man. They'd been hinting, no, we might have a friend in Dublin come to join us. And we said it here they first and he was that. There. So look. Take the advice as you will, but it's right so far.
2: We'll have to pay more heed to you, Katie. Now, this is the documentary everybody is going to be talking about this week.
15: Scene one, take one.
19: We start with the good, the bad, or the ugly. We've got the fun 10 years.
20: Hello.
19: Then the second is... And then the third is...
20: Terrible.
19: I am what I am, but I've got nothing to hide. You can speak to anyone you like.
18: That is Katie Price, Nothing to Hide.
2: And tell us all.
18: So this is a four-part series. It's on Sky. So it's out tomorrow evening on Sky and all the four episodes will be there on Sky Documentaries, that section, or on Now TV. So if you've either of those, that's where that's going to be. And all the usual, we don't wait for anything anymore. The four of them will be there. It's actually from the Mindhouse, the production company of Louis Theroux. So it is, it says, no holds barred, like unfiltered, completely, as if we don't already know enough about Katie. But do we know? We probably know what she tells us and what we hear and what we read. But this is completely candid. It's her totally, I suppose, everything is off the table, on the table, sorry, nothing's off the table. She said that there.
2: So is she the presenter?
18: She's kind of narrating, I guess, but it's going back to her real beginnings. So in the first episode, it's all about her as Jordan. And as she said there in the clip, she feels like she's had three decades of careers, so 10 years. And the first one was fun and flirted with Jordan. It was page three. And that's, I think, what episode one is mainly going to be about. And then she says it gets very turbulent after that and then even more turbulent in the last 10 years. But the first one, and in the first one as well, she talks about things that kind of shaped her. So actually an incident when she was young, she was only seven and, you know, she was... approached and she was assaulted in daylight, and she kind of goes into that, and then she kind of goes into, I guess, how her whole alter ego forms in Jordan, and apparently everybody, she said anybody, talked to anybody, and you heard that in the clip. Now, Lee Andrews isn't in it, her new husband, the guy we all... we all want to know.
2: Peter Andre?
18: Peter Andre isn't, but that's not also anything surprising because they do not... have any seemingly relationship there, and I think they even recently agreed that they'd never even talked about each other, but her kids are in it, so his kids are there, and Princess, and they are part of it. And then Gareth Gates is in it, which is interesting because I don't know if you remember, but she sold that story about him back in the day, when about them kind of being together, and that was a whole big thing of should she have even done that. So he's in it and he's going to talk about that day in Byron. So a few of her other exes are. Peter's not, Lee isn't, but this is, I think, Katie unveiled. Like, this is actually the roots and kind of what made Katie Price what she is.
2: Has she had some input into how this is going to pan? Like, is this a little bit like the Posh and Becks documentary where they were sort of co-producers of it, or is it a Louis Theroux where it's just about her?
18: This seems to be more Louis Theroux. Like, this seems more like the producers are digging deep in her rather than her completely directing how it's going to go. Even there you hear she's like, talk to anyone you want, as in like, okay, go and see what you can find on me. Okay. And come back to me. So, but I like that about her, that she's one of those, I think I said, like, her Katona, that has really got to grips with, this is what my life is going to be. If they're going to write about me, write about me. I'm going to make, you know, hay while the sun shines kind of thing. So I think this is going to be her as we've never seen her before. Or maybe, do you know what, just something slightly new or surprising we might get, but apparently quite complex as well.
2: Tell-all, so it's Katie Price's tell-all documentary. It only drops tomorrow. It's actually called, as you say, Nothing to Hide. Four-part series.
18: Four-part Sky and Now.
2: Yeah. So I'll watch this.
18: Yeah. I'll binge this.
2: I've actually met her at things once or twice. Yeah. She's a fascinating character.
18: Fascinating.
2: To say the least.
18: Yeah.
2: Puts it mildly. But
18: and
2: like, I'm really interested. Yeah, I'm really interested now to see this. Yeah. So that's Nothing to Hide. If you're looking for a new series to binge on, well, this is a real trip down memory lane.
0: Tell me, Mr. Ingalls, what brought you to this land?
1: A fresh start for my family.
4: This will be our new forever.
1: Welcome to independence, Mr. Ingalls.
7: There's no post office, no church, no school.
1: What do you think?
7: So small.
1: What we wanted, right? Be at the beginning of something. We're building a house nearby. Maybe we're neighbors.
4: I'd be careful if I were you.
1: It's not the prairie about this land at all.
18: Little House on the Prairie is back. Netflix is bringing back the nostalgia.
2: I used to watch this when I was about 7 or 8.
18: I have to say, it's past me. I have not seen it.
2: I'm so much older than you, Katie Geller.
18: I know, I've heard so much about it. I was on the phone to my mother this morning asking, and she's like, oh, they're coming back. So I was like, okay, people know.

0: and kind of always bringing the family around, and into that the land disputes with the Native Americans. So it's kind of one of those timely pieces that we just go back in time.
1: Classical.
0: I did see a lot of comments on the fact that they're in like crisp, clean clothing and they look to have their nails
1: clean.
0: It's all
1: very wholesome is my memory of it from childhood.
0: Wholesome, but probably a bit more rugged in the older one.
1: Well, if it's the adaption, I suppose.
0: But this is it. If the adaption is cleaner, it's crisper cameras. So I think people, maybe if you're thinking you're going to get what you watched then, it's obviously going to be a little bit different.
1: Where is it out?
0: But apparently Netflix.
1: Okay.
0: Yeah, so this is out on Thursday on Netflix. So again, it's the new month, everything's dropping. You might be kind of getting a bit like, what's to watch this week? There's a lot coming out. So this is on Thursday. So Katie's on Wednesday. This is on Thursday. Have them in the diary. And this is, this is going to be the start. Season 2 is already being commissioned. Okay. So season 1 is dropping Thursday. So we know already there's going to be another one. So you can kind of get stuck in and you're not going to be afraid that it's not going to, because there is, as again, it's a book series. So there's going to be plenty out of it.
1: I think it's a bit of nostalgia and probably something you could maybe watch with the family.
0: Yeah.
1: This is your podcast recommendation for the week. I've actually already watched the promo clip for this.
2: That was honestly one of the coolest moments ever, was meeting you and the little ones that day. Me and Jason joke about it all the time. We were so nervous to meet you guys and the royal family, and we, Jason has this running joke where he didn't know what to do with his beer.
3: Yeah, it wasn't a joke, it was reality. Well, you want to be respectful and know what the protocols and
2: of course
3: are. No, it was awesome. You were fantastic. The kids were great.
2: Yeah.
3: Princess Charlotte was still the highlight for me. I have 4 daughters as well. So, I mean, she was great.
4: Congratulations, having 4 daughters. I don't know how you do that.
0: So this is New Heights, and that's with Prince William had on Friday. So they've
1: Travis
0: just drafted
1: Kelsey,
0: Travis Kelce and Jason Kelce, the brothers. So yeah, I can't believe I'm saying an NFL podcast is what the recommendation is, but they are so much more than that.
1: Oh, obviously, they are. Travis, I really enjoy them, actually.
0: I think they're so funny, and I love seeing that dynamic, the sibling kind of dynamic in the duo, and they're actually kind of different. But they had Prince William on. They announced him on Friday, the day of the big American royal wedding. And they were kind of real fanboying, but it was interesting because, especially, you know, in the spirit of World Cup, they were talking about the difference in football. So the whole slagging was that Prince William was like, well, it's not soccer, it's football. Now, the same way, if anyone says to me, gee, like Gaelic football, like it's just football and that's soccer. So they were kind of having this slagging back and forth, and it was kind of in the season of the World Cup, them breaking down what is the differences in culture, in rules, in everything, and then telling their little tales, because they got to meet Prince William at Taylor Swift's last concert
1: in
0: Wembley.
1: I thought that, yeah. How does he come across in it?
0: He is, do you know, when I was, the whole time I listened to this, I thought, I've never heard more of a media trained, calm, composed, like they're so rah, rah, rah, rah, like they are so high intensity, but he still can sit back and go, okay, yeah, that was great. No, you're right. You know, but also they think he's hilarious. So he says anything and they're like, great one. And they burst out laughing. So I thought, I've never seen somebody be able to match such high intensity, but keep his media training
1: composed.
0: But still, he gives a little bit. There's a little bit of personality there. So
1: that's the Kelce's podcast, New Heights with Prince William. And your final event, if you're looking for something to do over the next few days.
5: How's this for a personal essay? You're breaking up with me? I thought you were proposing.
6: Harvard Law School?
5: I have a 4.0 average.
6: Yeah, and fashion merchandising. What makes you think you can do this?
7: You got into Harvard.
5: What, like it's hard?
0: Legally Blonde, the musical, Elle Woods, on live and stage in front of us, as Amber Davies is actually from Love Island, the past winner. She is Elle Woods in this one, and it opens tonight in the Bord Gáis. I'm going tomorrow night as well, actually. It's in the Bord Gáis until Saturday the 18th of July. It starts tonight, so there's time to get in and get tickets and all of that. But yeah, it's Elle Woods on stage live in front of us.
1: These are the kind of musicals I like, where there were previously a movie and then it's adapted for the stage. Where I like going to this now, where I know everything that's happening. I know the music, the tunes, the storyline.
0: And the original kind of music, because you don't like the ones that have the like pop music and stuff involved.
1: Some of them I do, but some of them are just so far-fetched.
0: Yeah, no, I love that this, you're right, that I know the movie premise of what's going to happen. And I love kind of seeing somebody off the TV. I know it sounds silly, but Amber Davies of Love Island, I'm like, I can't wait to see her and see how she is as a performer, because she's completely gone off
1: and
0: made her own way. Act and sing. again, that was her singing.

0: there. So she's actually made her own way and really got herself far away from the Love Island sphere, and she's made it into this, and now she's Elle Woods. And so another icon, you know, she's taken on the ultimate icon. And you know, Reese Witherspoon is tough to follow, but we'll see, we'll see. And I'm looking forward to it tomorrow night.
1: You can go to see that in the Bourgosh. Katie Gallagher from Spin, thanks a million, Katie, for joining us here on Lunchtime Live today. Still to come, and it feels like summer. Matt Aaron has issued a heatwave advisory with temperatures of over 30 degrees expected in parts. We're going to be talking about that after one. But up next, 1 year on after a devastating farm accident left one young teenager losing both her legs, we'll hear her story.
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1: Last year, Féile O'Sullivan was involved in a tragic, devastating farm accident that resulted in her losing both her legs in that incident. It's now 1 year on. She's upbeat and all set to return to school. And her mum, Maureen, is with us here on the programme today. Maureen, you're very welcome. It's lovely to talk to you today on the show.
9: Brilliant. Thank you. Thanks very much.
1: How is Féile doing?
9: Oh, she's doing fantastic now, thank God. She's doing away her OT and physio all day now today, so.
1: It's been a busy 12 months for, well, not just for Féile, but for you and the entire family as well.
9: Yeah, it has. It's been a big 12 months, but you know what, thank God, it's on the up and up now, yeah, so that's great.
1: Which is great. Can you, in as much, Maureen, as you feel comfortable talking about, can you bring us back to that day? I'm sure it's to the fore of your mind, but can you bring us back and tell us when you first became aware of what happened?
9: Yeah, I got a phone call just to say that there had been an accident, and when I arrived on site, I obviously realised the extent of it. And then shortly after that, we had all the emergency services, and Féile was being airlifted to Cork. When we got to Cork, then I suppose I drove after her. Well, a family friend actually brought me up. And then obviously we were given the devastating news that it wasn't going to be good. And, you know, that, look, there was only time and get everyone here, get all the members of the family there. So, just on that mark that I suppose we didn't realise, I suppose, the extent when she was being airlifted. We knew it was bad, but I suppose it's when it gets verbalised to you, you realise how bad it is. And then I rang all my family basically and told them, look, it's time, we need to all be here at this time. And then they all arrived, and shortly after that we were told that there was only a 33% chance And I was jumping up and down thinking it was the best thing ever, and everyone thought that I was delusional and a bit, obviously I wasn't understanding what was being said, but I suppose I had already thought that it was 100%, whereas we'd then gotten a 33% chance that she was going to live. So I suppose that, to me, was brilliant news. To everyone else, it was devastating. That was kind of the first day, and then I suppose she was kind of in surgery nearly on and off for the next 7 days.
1: That was she'd been transferred from West Cork to Dublin at that point, Maureen, had she?
9: Yeah, she had. Yeah, she had been transferred. Yeah, so she'd been transferred from CUH up to Crumlin at that point. And then she, I suppose from there on, she was in Crumlin until just kind of at Christmas time. Then she, after Christmas, she moved to the NRH
1: for rehabilitation
9: for a period of time. Yeah.
1: I'm sure that was extremely intense on her.
9: Yeah, do you know what? It is tough going. Like, she's exhausted every evening because it is. They really do put her through her paces. At the weekend, she's quite happy to go back to Crumlin to get her rest and to get to her familiar faces again. So it's quite, it is, she's definitely exhausted, but come Friday, every Friday. So
1: she's only 12 years of age when this happened, wasn't she?
9: Yeah. It doesn't feel like it. In my head, she's an adult in so many ways, but then obviously she says something and I'm like, oh, wait a second, you're a child. I'm like, wait, it brings me back to being like, oh, yeah, no, you've been through an awful lot and you know an awful lot and you've experienced an awful lot, but I suppose at the end of the day, you're still a child. And, you know, that's something that we kind of need to keep reminding. I'd often have to remind surgeons and nurses and be like, she's still a child, you know, because she speaks like everyone else in the room. She's very knowledgeable about everything that's happened. Just because, it kind of was the best way to keep her involved and keep her involved in her own decisions about her own life and kind of what was going forward.
1: And I'm sure that's difficult as her parent, as mum, Maureen, is it to even decide how you approach something like this when, it can happen in the split second?
9: In a lot of ways, I suppose we were lucky. Like, myself and Taylor, it was a two-person household for a long time, so it was more of a partnership mod. And then, obviously, breaching into, I need to remember I'm the mom, a lot of the time. So the hardest part for me was making decisions when she wasn't awake and she wasn't able to verbalise what she wanted or, verbalise what she felt would be best for her. I think that was probably more difficult, and making these decisions on her behalf was difficult. Without having her input and then hoping that I'd done the right thing and that she'd be okay with it and she'd be able to deal with it, I suppose, after the fact.
1: So she's in, over the last 12 months, even with the move to the rehabilitation hospital and also her care at Crumlin, like, I'm sure that's been exceptionally complex in terms of the number of surgeries probably too, Maureen, that she's had to endure.
9: Yeah. And to be fair, like I say, she has a lot of understanding of everything. She's endured it. We're just the onlookers, and we're the ones who are trying to catch up in our heads to figure out what's after happening, and what they've done each surgery and kind of deal with what that means now. And, does that mean a good thing, a bad thing? Does it mean she'll have to do more surgeries, or what will it actually mean down the road even? Would it mean she'll be able to get that prosthetic or not get that prosthetic? These are all the kind of questions that are still, I suppose, open, and there's still an awful lot of open-ended questions still to be answered. But thank God, like I always say, she's quite easygoing and doesn't fret the small, well, she'd call them small stuff, but doesn't fret too much, thank God. She kind of lives in the day, so I'm lucky in that.
1: Has she a prosthetic at this stage?
9: Yeah, she has a prosthetic on a residual limb at present that she's able to stand on.
1: Yeah, so she has that, and then obviously with the accompaniment of a wheelchair as well.
9: Yeah. So she's full time in the wheelchair, and then she's only learning now to stand at present.
1: Yeah.
9: So hopefully by the time she's going home, she might be able to stand and get something out of the shelf, or kind of way, or just be able to stand and put on the microwave, or these kind of things.
1: There was great rally of support though, Maureen, wasn't there? Back home, and fundraising efforts goes with that.
9: Yeah, I suppose you don't realise how lucky you are to be from a community that you're from until it's usually when something bad happens, which isn't ideal, but then your eyes really open to it. We're very lucky to have the Stand for Féile and have the committee that we had with Finbar, Ollie, Liz and Kermuck, you know, like that they just kind of came to the forefront and kind of took it on. And then everyone just rallied in behind them. Like as difficult as it was for them to set it up and everything, it made it an awful lot easier when people just started doing fundraiser after fundraiser. And the, I suppose the part that I couldn't get over was the ideas people came up with. It wasn't just the generic, you know, I'd be the first person to say, let's do a table quiz, you know, let's do a run, let's do, you know, it was things that I hadn't even heard of, like these auctions and, you know, like there was even the auctions in the Mart, there was table quizzes. There was a table quiz actually around the 15th of August around our own festival that like the whole of the street was filled with tables, which I'd never seen. So, and I've been at that festival all my life and I've never seen it, you know. So even things like that. And I suppose like the things that people came up with was just ideas that they felt that they could push forward, that, oh, look, this is something different. People might come to this now, you know, and whether her name is attached to it or not in some ways, you know. But it was just amazing the amount of people who came, I will say, out of the woodwork and just threw the hat in the ring to help was just phenomenal. Like, I couldn't count that high.
1: The amount of support.
9: As to the amount of people who helped.
1: Yeah, which is lovely in a difficult time for Fela and yourself and the rest of the family and close friends, Maureen, that, you know, that you're, as you say, in a position to say that that there was so much strong support there for you all, which is absolutely fantastic. What about at home? And, you know, I suppose kind of adapting now to Fela's needs. How challenging is that?
9: Yeah, like at the moment we're looking at a variation of kind of adaptations, I suppose. We're really lucky that our landlords actually adapted our house for us. So it's a massive worry that I don't even have to take on. They've adapted the bathroom and the doors and, you know, the entrance to the house and stuff. So like, obviously a massive thank you to them. I've thanked them personally anyway. Yeah. But like, just things like that, like, you know, that people have just done things as well that I think I haven't even had to like go, oh yeah, shoot, I need to do that. And then it's like, it's, you know, like there's been a lot of things taken off the plate. But we are building our own home at the moment. We had began last year, the foundations and everything were down. So that had to be redrawn out again. Like I think I've drawn it now 6 times since. Because I kept it as a 2-story originally, and then I decided, you know what, just reapply for planning and just start off again with bungalow and just see what we can do from there.
1: Yeah.
9: Just because it just made things simpler in the long run for us, and it meant that she could be able to access every corner of that house rather than trying to retrofit a build that hadn't even been built, I suppose. So, but again, we had massive help even in the redrawing of it, you know.
1: Which is great. Architects
9: volunteer to help, and you know, just amazing.
1: Yeah, so that's happening at the moment, the home house, and that'll be a big day for you all when you get into that and everything that has to be decided. Of course it is.
9: It's quite exciting now because we're kind of getting to the stage now that we'll start seeing walls soon, so it'll be quite exciting to go home at that time, you know. So it's just something to really look forward to. It's another thing that's kind of kept us going too, is kind of looking forward and looking at the future of us being in that home and being able to do things in that home. And you know what? It'll be the mark of our new life, like realistically, like as in part of our old life will be in the other house and then our new life will be in the new house, do you know?
1: Yeah, which is lovely, as you say, kind of in mark and what is a new chapter.
9: Like new beginnings,
1: Fail is 13 now. Is she starting secondary school this September?
9: She's actually going to third year.
1: Third year she's in, but she's back to school in September is the plan.
9: Yeah,
1: and she's looking forward to that.
9: Yeah, she can't wait now to be around with all her friends again and just be able to kind of live her life, I suppose, rather than living a life adjacent to me in the hospital and, you know.
1: Yeah.
9: So just, be able to switch back into herself, which is really nice.
1: And the independence, I suppose, too, of even just being back, you know, with friends and in the classroom and all that kind of goes with that will be important to her as well.
9: That's it, and not have, like, people hovering, you know, as in, like, she'll be able to have these conversations with her friends without, you know, me being around or being in the same room nearly, you know. So that'll be making a big difference. She'll be able to be back to herself more.
1: She sounds like a really resilient kid.
9: She is. She really, really is. She just gets on with it. She just doesn't think twice. She just kind of goes, sure, why wouldn't I? There's no other option, like, you know. So, she's just kind of like that now. She kind of always plows forward.
1: Well, look, it's lovely to hear that she's, you know, that Fela's doing so well, and that, as you say, Maureen, things have, you know, turned a corner, and the positivity about going back to school and all that brings. We wish her all the best and continued success with her recovery, and it's lovely to chat to you today on the programme, Maureen,
9: thank
1: as well.
9: Thank you so much.
1: Not at all.
9: Thank you so much. Thank you so much for the time. Thank you.
1: Appreciate it. Maureen O'Sullivan there telling us about Fela, who, she said, obviously as a result of a devastating farm accident, but returning back to school this September. And it's great to just hear a little bit of upbeat and, you know, positive news after what was obviously an exceptionally difficult time for the O'Sullivan family. Still to come on the programme today, Graham McQueen from Dublin Airport is here to answer all of your travel questions.
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1: Still to come, listeners continue to get in touch about their housing needs. 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School iPads and devices, how much of a burden are they? And with a heatwave advisory, are you enjoying the weather? But first, here's Eamon with the news.
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14: It's 1 o'clock. Good afternoon. A 72-year-old man has been charged with the murder of his wife in Laois. Eugene Constantine, with an address at Church Street in Port Laois, appeared before Port Laois District Court this morning. News Talk's Emily Keegan reports.
15: On Sunday afternoon, emergency services responded to an incident at a home at Church Street. 50-year-old Adina Constantine was pronounced dead at the scene. Eugene Constantine was represented in court privately today amid an ongoing legal aid dispute. Detective Sergeant Mark O'Connell told the court upwards of 40 phone calls were made to several solicitors while the accused was in custody, but none provided legal advice. Judge Andrew Cody referred to a previous statement by the Law Society, which stressed the importance of equal access to legal representation, and he described the refusal of solicitors to respond to calls to represent an accused like Mr. Constantine as disgraceful. He said solicitors need to review their position if their previous statement is to rise above shameless hypocrisy. Mr. Constantine was remanded in custody to appear in court again next week via video link.
14: One of the first people to speak publicly about the abuse by George Gibney says there was a sense of relief he has been convicted. The 77-year-old former coach for Ireland's national and Olympic swimming teams was found guilty yesterday of multiple charges of abuse involving four girls in the 1970s and 1980s. Former Irish national swimming champion Chalky White has spoken about his alleged abuse at the hands of Gibney as a child and told News Talk his reaction to the verdict.
11: Mixed, I suppose, would say there's a certain amount of relief that he's now a convicted paedophile. But this wasn't kind of a case where anything you could feel satisfied at the end of everything. A lot of people have been hurt, a lot of people being damaged.
14: There's been an increase of 10% in the amount of metered electricity used by data centres in 1 year. CSO figures for 2025 show consumption by all other users, including residential and business customers, went up by just 2% in the same period. Between 2015 and 2019, data centre consumption more than doubled and then tripled between 2019 and 2025. And Nigel Farage says he will make a statement on his future in public life this afternoon. The Reform UK leader is facing intense scrutiny over financial support given to him by a convicted criminal. That's it for now. More at 2.
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18: Good afternoon, I'm Stephen Doyle. Shamrock Rovers head coach Stephen Bradley's challenging his team to take another step up the European ladder. The Premier Division champions start their Champions League campaign in Malta against Floriana this evening. The Hoops have reached the Conference League group stage twice previously, but Bradley wants to go further.
19: Our aim is to improve on that, and that's always the aim of this club, wherever that turns out to be, and whether we can do that or not, we don't know. But that's the aim. We've never shied away from the fact that we want to keep striving to be better and raising standards for ourselves and the league.
18: That kicks off at 6:30. Holders Athlone Town have been drawn at home against Shamrock Rovers in the Women's FAI Cup quarterfinals. There'll also be a North Dublin derby as Bohemians host Shelburne. The Connacht clubs will clash as well, with Sligo Rovers going to Galway United, while Douglas Hall entertain Cork City. The ties will be played across the first weekend of August. It's a 5 o'clock start for World Cup holders Argentina, who take on Egypt in the last 16 in Atlanta at 5 this evening. Then Switzerland and Colombia play in Vancouver from 9. Ireland ran in 11 tries to finish their pool campaign at the Junior World Championship in Georgia on a high in Tbilisi. They beat USA 73-22 and will now play in the 9th to 12th finishing segment. And defending champion Yannick Sinner has just started his match against Jan-Lennard Struff in the Wimbledon quarterfinals. It's less than a half an hour before the American clash of Coco Gauff and Jessica Pegula for a place in the semi-final. To listen to live commentary of the League of Ireland every Friday night, download the Go Loud app now.
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14: Well, spells of sunshine in the south and southeast becoming widespread. Cloudy in the west and northwest, though. Highest temperatures 22 to 28 degrees. And now you're up to date on News Talk.
1: You are listening to Lunchtime Live with Andrea Gilligan. It's 1800 453 106. That's the number if you want to get us between now and to this Tuesday. If you were listening to the programme yesterday afternoon, you'll know that we spoke to Jasmine, and she's a mum of three, and she joined us to tell us her story about the state of the house that she's living in.
20: So then I have two high needs kids, autism and ADHD, do not go together. We're all cramped in one space. There's no room like sensory space about. Like, we're all on top of each other. And then daughter as well, like, she's not even meeting our milestones.
1: So it would be a big difference to you day to day, Jasmine, if you had, you know, even just a little bit more space. Doesn't matter where it is, but a bit more space would obviously make a big difference to you.
20: Yeah, and to safeguard them and to have a garden. Like, my son turned around to me, oh, Mommy, I can't wait until we get a new house. And I'm like, oh, one day, son, and any time where he's sitting down and colouring pictures, he's drawing a house and saying, Mommy, that's my room. And that's fucking sad. I'm sorry I'm crying, but that's sad. Like, and we're stuck where we are, and it's just absolutely horrendous. Like, and no one's... And we're just being left there to suffer, like, and I'm absolutely trying my best, but I'm not the only mother out there that's fighting this. And I know there's other families out there. Get up and fight, advocate, don't be afraid to speak out. I'm trying my absolute best. I love to go back to work, be a social care worker, but I can't because I'm trying these kids that need me right now. And the house is unstable.
1: So that's just some of Jasmine's story that she shared with us here in the programme. Linda's with me on the line today from County Meath, because Linda, you heard Jasmine's story yesterday afternoon and it's something that very much resonates with you. What's your experience?
0: Hiya, Andrea. Yeah, I tell you, 10 years ago, I'm housed by the council. At the time, my husband had a series of health issues. He was on disability, I was his carer, and so we were given a house that was perfect for us. Fast forward 10 years and my husband's conditions have progressed severely. His lung disease is now severe. He suffered a mild stroke. He has arthritis in his spine. 6 weeks ago, he was put on home oxygen, and 3 weeks ago, he was in hospital with a heart issue. So his health conditions have progressed quite a bit, and we saw it coming for a long time. So we applied to the council for a transfer, because the house we are in, although it's a bungalow, it is rural, so there's no private transport. We have our own well, which means when the power goes, the water goes, and our garden is nearly half an acre. So as you can imagine, my husband is no longer able to look after the garden.
1: There's a lot of upkeep
0: either
1: to this house, Linda.
0: It's a lot of upkeep. I have also recently been diagnosed with autoimmune and arthritis in my hand. So between the two of us, we can't manage the house. So for the last, I'd say, 5 years, I've been asking for a transfer. To get a transfer, you have to be on the transfer list, which basically means if a house becomes vacant closer to the town, we could be considered for it. Or we can look for a mutual swap, somebody who wants to swap with us, a council tenant who wants to swap and with us.
1: So if there's somebody, if there was somebody living in one of the towns that maybe had a large family or young children and maybe needed that extra space, so if they're willing to swap with you, you guys can go ahead and do that.
0: Yeah, it's no skin off anybody's nose. It's just a, you know, swap, basically. So we applied, and we were refused. Tried again, refused. At the time, we had two people willing to swap with us. So I appealed, told us, no, sorry, you were housed to your needs, which... It's so frustrating because it is 10 years later, everybody's circumstances changes. And my husband's health certainly hasn't got any better. Our needs have changed. Now, we had to get doctor's letters and reports with our application to support the application for the transfer. So I reminded him that actually we were far from housed for our needs, according to the medical experts. Now I am. I applied again recently, and I can't get anyone to speak to me. 3 months ago, I rang and I was told somebody would call me back. Nobody called me back. 6 weeks ago, I rang. Same story. Nobody rang me back. Yesterday, I rang yesterday morning, and I was told, "Oh, somebody will ring you in the afternoon." Here we are, almost 24 hours later, and I'm still waiting. And like I said, my health is not the best either, and I am my husband's carer. We have two young children. If I'm not fit and healthy, then I am no good to anyone in my family. You know, and it's so, so difficult where we are. It's just, it's like nobody cares. You know, we're not being listened to, and it's like my heart broke for that lady yesterday and her children with high needs. My husband has needs as well. And we're being ignored. We have, my husband, we're living in a bungalow, which is fine. But despite living in a bungalow, he still can't sleep in this bedroom. And for the past year, he's been sleeping on the recliner because there's no room in this room for his equipment. He suffers with blackouts. That's a new MDIT thing as well. And every day he's got out of bed a couple of nights and he has slipped, like blacked out, and he's banged his head off the wall. Because there's so little room between the bed and the wall, so it's actually not safe for him.
1: When you say, sorry, Linda, with his equipment, is it like what kind of equipment, like an oxygen tank or something, is it?
0: He has a compressor and he has an oxygen tank. He has a CPAP machine.
1: Okay. So
0: he has a burr on the side of the bed. Like, it takes up a lot of room.
1: Yeah.
0: And if he needed to get up in the middle of the night to go to the toilet, he'd have to move all of that out.
1: Mm.
0: Just to get up, and that takes his energy. So it's a vicious circle, you know. And this house, we are forever having problems with heating. Every single problem we've ever had has been the heating. There was one winter we were left constantly with no heating, and my husband ended up in hospital twice with pneumonia. And as anyone with lung disease knows, when you're in hospital with pneumonia, you come out and your lungs are worse off than before you had the pneumonia. So he's getting progressively worse. Every time the electricity goes in this house, which happens quite a lot, we have no water because it's a private well. There was one year we were left for 3 months with dirty water because nobody was coming out to clean the filter in the pump, despite many phone calls and emails, and I have all of those emails. So it's really, we really are on our own in this country when we want, you know, help. And it's not like we're... It's not like we're asking to be moved because we just fancy a change. You know, we have serious reasons and valid reasons for needing to move.
1: And you recognise, like, as you said, that the house is actually, you know, too big and would likely be more beneficial to, you know, maybe a different family that perhaps needs more space. Well, you're looking for something smaller.
0: Well, no, the house itself is tiny. The garden is massive. The house is like a little dot in the middle of a massive field. Do you know what I mean? It's very small, the house is, but the garden is
1: huge.
0: Unmanageable. I mean, can you imagine
1: half
0: an acre of a garden with an oxygen tank on your back, a lawnmower, and I get the lawnmower out and I have arthritis in my hands and it hurts to do it, and that's half an acre of ground. Do you know what I mean? When we moved in first, it was fine.
1: Mm.
0: We were able to manage it. But 10 years later, and
1: things have changed.
0: Things are naturally progressing.
1: So you say, Linda, that when you contact your local authority, they've told you previously that they're going to respond back to you, but you say you've really heard nothing back.
0: Oh, I've heard, all I keep being told is, oh, somebody will ring you, and they never do.
1: Well, look, we'll reach out to the county council. We'll reach out to the local authority and see if we can get a response for you, Linda, today. Can I ask you a little bit about your husband? So he's actually sleeping, as you say, in a recliner. Is that's in the sitting room or something? Is it in the kitchen?
0: Yeah, my husband, just so everyone knows, was always a very, very active man. He ran his own gardening business. He loved gardening. And he was always working nonstop. And when he took the mild stroke and he had a mild heart attack as well, he had to stop. He was diagnosed with fibromyalgia and arthritis in the spine, spondylitis. And he was diagnosed with COPD. So he has a whole heap of issues, medical issues. But he's always tried his best. Always, you know, try to see the best side in everything. But it's hard. And even, like, he broke his leg in the garden when he was trying to do the gardening work there a few years back, and he fell and broke his leg trying to do it. He fell another time, blacked out, and ended up concussed in hospital because he hit his head off the path. But he's never let his conditions stop him. But unfortunately now, his conditions are winning. And all we're looking for is help. He hates having to ask for help. He really does. But unfortunately, we have to.
1: Look, we'll reach out to the County Council, Linda, on your behalf and see. I mean, I think I can't promise that'll amount to anything, but yeah, we can certainly, I'm happy to reach out to them and contact and ask them if there is any update, or even, as you said, to find out why, you know, if two people, if you've previously had two people who were also, you know, living in social housing and were willing to transfer property with you, as to why that hasn't happened. You have your own conditions yourself as well, your own ailments. You're keeping okay, Linda, you are?
0: I am. I'm okay. It's fairly recent, fairly new. I mean, the autoimmune is lupus, and I have osteo in my hands. So I'd be in a lot of pain. The energy levels are not great. They're really not. But, and it hurts when I'm, you know, if I have to do the lawnmower, even driving the car and using the gear stick hurts me. And we have to have a car on the road. A car is not a luxury for us. We have to have, so if we could move closer to the town, it would make life so much easier, because I could walk everywhere. I could, you know, I wouldn't have to put myself through that. We'd have a smaller garden. We could manage. We could cope. We'd be near the public transport. And it would just be so much easier. But
1: you mind yourself, Linda, and take care of yourself. And thanks for getting in touch with us yesterday. I know you heard Jasmine on the programme and you got in touch to share your own story with us. And we appreciate that. And if we've any update or any response, we'll certainly get back in touch with you.
0: I will indeed. And thanks a million, Andrea. I appreciate that.
1: No problem at all. No problem, Linda, and lovely to chat to you today. Meath County Council have got back in touch with us because we did ask them, you know, for a response to Linda's situation today, and they tell us that they don't comment on the personal circumstances or housing applications of individual tenants, but in general, transfers of social housing tenancies are considered in line with relevant housing legislation. Each application is assessed, taking into account the circumstances presented, supporting documentation provided, the housing need and the availability of suitable housing stock. That Meath County Council engages with tenants who contact the housing department and endeavours to respond to all correspondence as quickly as possible. If you find yourself in a similar position to Linda or to Jasmine, who shared her story with us yesterday, if you want to share your own experience with us on the programme, drop us an email over the next 24 hours. It's lunchtime live at newstalk.com. We'll take a short break. Plenty more to come. Stay with us.
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6: And it feels like summer.
1: Alan O'Reilly from Carlo Weathers with us here on Lunchtime Live today. Is everywhere in the country experiencing good conditions, Alan, this Tuesday afternoon?
7: There's still a few spots in the west and the north that are under cloud, but a few followers in Donegal that have been moaning at me for the last few days
1: have
7: finally saw some sunshine because the cloud has cleared a lot more areas. So all those people in the northwest are finally starting to see some sunshine.
1: Yeah, well deserved. I know the back doors opened till about 10:30 last night. It was just so warm and humid in central Dublin, and I was talking to family back home, Alan, and it was a lot bleaker, I can assure you that.
7: Oh, trust me, I've been getting the messages and I've been posting updates on my social media from Carlo saying it's not like that up here. So
1: yeah.
7: It has been very much the sunny southeast was living up to its name the last few days.
1: So I was reading earlier this morning, Met Aaron were talking about temperatures potentially climbing to 30 degrees in parts of Ireland this week.
7: Yeah, temperatures are going to increase and more areas are going to see temperatures over 25 degrees, but up to 28 degrees is possible again today and tomorrow. And I think Friday we could see 29 or even 30 degrees and the same on Saturday. So, you know, it is a spell of warm, sunny weather that's going to be here for at least the rest of this week and the weekend. Now, some areas like this morning will start off with some fog and mist and it'll be a little bit kind of the afternoon before really they see the sunshine, so it's not going to be clear blue skies from early morning everywhere, but temperatures are going to rise and rise and rise, and as I say, 30 degrees is not out of the question.
1: Go back to your 28 degrees this afternoon. Where is the best place to be this Tuesday?
7: Carlo's always the best place to be, Andrea, but it is the Clonmel weather station is one that's been recording the highest temperatures a lot in these kind of scenarios. So Carlo, Kilkenny, South Tip, probably if you're looking for the heat, if you're looking for a bit of sunshine and the heat, probably the southeast coast is probably the best for the sunshine and the heat on a beach. But there was some sea fog, I know, in parts of Tramore yesterday that spoiled it for a few. But generally, the southeast has been the best and will be the warmest again. We're already up to 24.5 degrees. Just before I came on air, I saw my weather station near Tullow. So we're already quite warm.
1: If you're looking for the Costa del Emerald Isle this weekend, you talked about, hitting 30 degrees in parts of the country. Where's the best place if you're looking to absorb some of that?
7: Well, the inland, generally into the Midlands, maybe even the Midwest again, depending on the little breeze that we get, because some of the weather models do show a slack easterly breeze on Saturday, which would mean Dublin would be that little bit cooler. So heading further west actually would be warmer. So they might get their chance out west to brag about being warmer than Dublin when we get to Saturday. But generally inland, if you really like the heat.
1: This weather advisory from the National Weather Forecaster, when talking about kind of nearly somewhat expected heat wave conditions. What's actually happening, Alan, that we're experiencing this second bout of good weather?
7: So this is more kind of our traditional high pressure. We have high pressure, the Azores High is trying to build up. We had an area of high pressure over Europe. The interesting part is there's a little area of low pressure that's likely to develop between Ireland and Spain, which is going to steer up this even warmer air over us as we go through the end of the week and into the weekend. So it's almost like pulling up the outskirts of that really warm air that's been causing issues in Spain and Portugal. But it does look like the high pressure could build back in again, the Azores High, next week. And some of the weather models, Andrea, are showing no rain pretty much for 2 weeks. So this could end up being an extended kind of dry, hot spell. Now, temperatures probably won't stay as high for the length of time, but at the same time, some of the weather models have shown, you know, heat wave conditions maybe 7-8 days.
1: And that's what, isn't, how many days of consecutive high temperatures is it again, Alan, in order for it to constitute the heat wave?
7: It's 5 days over 25 degrees. So we do need another, well, today we get there, and we need another 3 days then. So we'll be reaching official heat wave by Friday. But it's likely, as I say, to go into the weekend for sure, and the early days of next week, and maybe even longer into next week.
1: It must be even, I know it's only July 7th, but it must be one of the, it certainly feels like it's one of the hottest summers we've had in recent memory, Alan.
7: Oh, that's a good, you'll get your text lines flying now, because lots of people remember 1976 and 1995, and, you know, we've had much longer heat waves than this. Generally, the difference is when you get two of them, and that's what's likely to make this summer a little bit different, in that we already had the heat wave just gone, and we had those warm days at the end of May, and now we have another spell of warm weather. So if you put all that together, and if you put the average temperature, you know, you're probably going to look at a very warm summer if it continues, bearing in mind that June, July and August are the three summer months when it comes to meteorological stats.
1: The listener tells me as well, Alan, that it's absolutely fabulous in County Waterford since very early this morning. Whether you're a fan of the heat or you enjoy the good weather conditions, there's no doubt about it, it's a good time for this.
8: It's great drying in it, Kathleen. Look, feel that, not a bit of damp in it, Kathleen. Oh, would you believe it, Kathleen? I only put it out about 20 minutes ago. And it's dry already. Look, there's great drying in it, Kathleen.
9: Yeah, but why have you brought them in the car?
8: To dry them, I have to prove it, Kathleen, to people. It's great drying in it, Kathleen.
1: I was reading this great article this morning, Alan, about how, you know, putting your washing on the line and the right ways to air dry your clothes in the good weather conditions. But it's definitely great drying weather. There's no doubt about it.
7: It is, and it's actually better than the last spell we had, because the humidity is that bit lower, so the dew point is that bit lower, so that does actually help in drying as well. Like, I think the relative humidity in Carlow at the moment is about 57%, so it's not very heavy. Now, that will increase a little bit, but at generally, yes, if you put out something to dry, 25 minutes could be as good. It'll probably be quicker than the tumble dryer at the moment.
1: Well, good for your pocket and good for the environment, I suppose, as well. Brandon Stone is a clean fluencer. Brandon is with me here on the line today because you've the best tips and tricks for listeners for washing and drying your clothes. Brandon, how's things?
10: I suppose I probably do, yeah.
1: Where do we start? What have we been doing wrong?
10: Oh, do you know what? I think the tumble dryer just kind of dries out your like clothes too quick, so that you never get that good, like, freshly washed clean. I'm going to stay like this. The clothes just smell like 20 times better.
1: If when they're outside in the good warm air. Yeah. But you get that real outdoorsy smell, though. You know, the kind of the freshly cut grass off the clothes as well. Nobody wants that.
10: Well, I don't really know. I use loads of probably too much products on them to make them smell probably more chemical-like, so I don't get that.
1: Do you know what I'm going to do, Brandon? I'm going to cut across you there for a moment because your line is just dipped and we want to make sure we get some of your advice and your tips. Stay with me there for a moment till we just try and reconnect with you. But comedian Claire Roach is joining us as well on the line. Well, Claire, is the outside of your house, is it like a laundrette at the moment?
12: It is like a laundrette at the moment. And I'll say here that during the summer months,
9: the laundry actually increases for me because I have 3 kids, 9, 6 and 5, and they wear a uniform to school. So now we've got 3 changes a day going on with the girls. We've got activities. The activities are actually going to send me over the edge, I can tell you. Yeah. And there's a lot of swimming going on in the house. And we live in beautiful Wicklow town. And we're down at the beach and the harbour and all the rest of it. So there's wetsuits, swimsuits, like
1: towels.
9: Several changes. Towels.
1: Yeah. And, they're relentless.
9: Relentless. And like, I don't know if you see a child at a beach, like they don't just dry themselves with the towel, they will drag that towel from one end of the beach to the other. And inside that towel will be several million rocks that they will want to bring home with them. So that's kind of where we're at. We actually have a bag of rocks at the front door now as a result of the 5-year-old's excavations on the beaches. But there's a lot of laundry. And Alan has just spoken about it there, that there is still a little bit of damp still in the old air. So things don't, it's not that Fortaventura kind of drying, you know,
1: no,
9: where you put it out on your balcony on holiday and it's dry in 4 minutes. It still takes time here. And like my husband and I have a cut-off period at night time at about 8 o'clock. He just looks at me and he's like, I'm not doing any more laundry. Don't even look
1: it's
9: at me.
1: Done.
9: Don't even talk to me. It's
1: yeah,
9: done.
1: I was with the same.
9: It could be something. Yeah.
1: Bed like, sheets galore last night.
9: Oh, bed sheets galore. And like, we do have a dog now. She's gorgeous, Aru, and she's got a touch of the old incontinence. So there could be a wee leak here or there, and you might not discover it for a few hours. So like, you know, rugs have to go in and the odd pillow or whatever. So it hasn't changed. I would say, in fact, it has increased, but it is nice to be able to dry them outside and not waste electricity.
1: Absolutely. Brandon is back with us on the line. So Brandon, what's your advice? How do we make the most of the good weather to try and get everything refreshed and clean?
11: I would say just trying to get as much laundry as you can. Like, my Nana is currently out the back thinking she is running a laundry shop now. She has bed clothes to beat the band and towels, everything out there now. So it's kind of better to dry your clothes outdoors because the dryer can kind of affect the material of clothes. You know, you won't get the long lasting clothes out of them, especially if they're like from Pennies or any, you know, like Shein and kind of cheap places.
1: What about leaving clothes out overnight? Are you a fan of that?
11: No, that it would get that kind of damp, awful smell.
1: So don't leave them out overnight at all?
11: Yeah, because the temperature drops, so I wouldn't personally, and you probably get loads of spiders and all
1: of
11: them.
1: Oh, stop, don't be telling me that. Yeah, there was definitely some, I think I definitely left some of the bed sheets out overnight. I'll have to rewash all of them, which has been totally counterproductive in terms of my my environmental efforts. What about hanging dark clothes out, though, in direct sunshine? You know, where you've got direct sunlight. I presume that's not advisable, is it? Will it in any way?
11: No. Any kind of colourful clothes, dark clothes, is best to kind of dry them in the shade because the sun kind of, I find it takes that colour out of them. So if you are drying anything out in direct sunlight, it'd be best to use like your white towels, white bed sheets. I find it best on them. But anything that's colourful, you will kind of see that kind of, you know, if it's bright red, it will go, you'll actually see the colour starting to fade on them.
1: What about whites? Are they impacted at all in sunlight?
11: I personally don't think whites are. I think whites are kind of better, like white towels, bedding. I think because there's no kind of highly saturated dyes in them, they kind of work best like in sunlight.
1: What about you, Claire? Have you any tips that you'd recommend for listeners this afternoon?
9: Well, I was just literally down in one of the shops and I have suntan stain on the strings of a dress, a white dress. Sun protection factor, sun lotion. So she said, oh, use this now, but actually leave it in the sun because the bleaching agent in it activates in the sun. And then the white actually reflects the sun anyway. If you live abroad, they're always in white and looking very glamorous. So it doesn't get the full hit of every one of those rays either. So it has a good effect on it.
1: Yeah, so it actually...
9: A mammy told me that. That has to be right.
1: It's funny, everyone has their own kind of washing routine, don't they?
9: They totally do, totally do. But at the moment, everything's just gone into the machine in one go. I'm not even separating anything. You're Jordan probably go mad with me. Please come over and do all my laundry.
1: Yeah. Oh, it's fantastic. Look, I know you're going to try and make the most of the good weather today. Have you plans to soak it up, or do you prefer to keep out of the sun?
9: We have two play dates. Activities are over for the morning, so I'm down to one child for the afternoon. So we will hold hands and go for a walk and just keep it simple because we're all wrecked.
1: What about you, Brandon?
11: I am not doing any washing today. I am meeting my friend for a drink in the sun, and I'm going to soak it all up because we do not get this weather all year round, so you might as well go out and enjoy it.
1: I hope, Alan, you're not stuck to the laptop summer following temperatures and wind shifts across the country, are you?
12: No, I'm doing a day job in Black Knight though, so I am stuck to a computer, unfortunately.
1: Well, look, try and take it easy as well. Enjoy the good weather. Thanks a million for joining us. Alan O'Reilly, Brandon Stone and Claire Roach there. Sean Moncrief is with me in studio today. Do you enjoy the heat?
13: Oh, yeah. Yeah. Yeah, I love the heat, yeah.
1: You're not complaining and moaning about
13: weather? Oh, no. I mean, it's a bit difficult to sleep at night, but, you know, that's a small price to pay. It's better than the cold anyway, that's for sure.
1: What are you chatting about?
13: There's a big trans row going on in the world of Irish dancing.
1: Right.
13: Which you wouldn't think was associated with it, but the Attorney General of Florida has sent kind of sort of threatening legal letters to the governing body in the United States and here in Ireland as well, over not letting trans people compete in events. Also, we're going to be talking about Widow's Fire, which is a phenomenon.
1: What's that?
13: Widows and widowers experience that.

0: leave, whereby I would like to say, oh, no mandatory devices. But also I see the benefit of, like, the education system looks quite different now from when I did my leave in certain junior search. We have a combination of research projects and classroom assessments and then the final state exams. One of our trolleys of laptops actually was kindly donated from a tech company, and the IT support in our school, they wiped down the devices for them, put on our school iPads, and it was a donation to the school that we were very grateful for. I think that we need, like, to look at it as a society as a whole and say, this is what our education system looks like now. Let establishments know, such as credit unions and banks, that there's a need and demand for low-interest IT loans. Maybe entrepreneurs might look at branching into education device rental. The library services around the country, they might have ideas how they can support us. It does differ from school to school. We don't have mandatory devices. We don't have specific that they must have this. We do have software that we've used our IT grant to put onto all our devices. Yeah. We have weekly on-site IT supports. And despite our best efforts, we just regularly cannot meet our IT needs.
1: We were talking about this today because of an ESRI report that basically tells us that mandatory school devices are, you know, putting a pretty significant burden on families. Just to give you a flavour of some of the text today on this, listener tells me that their secondary school, which is in an affluent area but with children from all different social backgrounds, is introducing a managed software device from this September. We were supposed to pay nearly 700 quid in May for a low-spec device that's very limited and can't be reused or passed down to other siblings or students. There's been a lot of pushback from a lot of parents not buying devices. It means the school will have to manage a large cohort with the shared devices in the school. In the school as well, if the school had made any effort to reduce the costs or used refurbished devices and allow for the reuse by siblings, there might not have been it might not have been met basically with the same standoff by parents, but it's been very black and white to say that those that can afford it and there's those that can't. Most people sit somewhere in the middle. Nobody wants to call the school to say that they can't afford the device, and the Department of Education needs to take charge of this situation across schools around Ireland. Another listener tells me that there's two local secondary schools. One is bringing in mandatory laptop purchases for fifth years this year, and the other is a DESH school. The laptop has to be paid in full by the end of June. It's about 650 quid. Or you can pay it on interest-free instalments, which is over 2 years, and it'll work out at €750 in the end. Along with the stupidly priced uniform, which includes crested coats, crested jumpers, crested joggers, school-specific skirts and trousers, and of course the school shoes, the laptop will not suit many college courses, in my opinion. I think it's a crazy idea for parents. And finally, for the moment, another listener tells me that iPads and tablets in general are primarily designed for content consumption and are generally not the best choice for creative or project-based work. Where required, students should be provided with access to laptops or desktop computers in order to complete their work effectively. Just some of the thoughts from parents today. If you want to listen back to listeners, podcast is available. It's on the Go Loud app. You can simply subscribe there to Lunchtime Live. If you're planning a holiday and you want to navigate Dublin Airport, we'll get your questions answered. Come fly.

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5: Now, if you're travelling to or from, or you're maybe collecting somebody at any of the airports and you have questions about how to navigate them, parking, accessibility features, restaurants, bars, whatever your queries, duty-free or not, Graham McQueen, Media Relations Manager with the Dublin Airport Authority, is with me in studio today to answer all of your queries. Graham, how's things?
6: All good, yeah. A busy summer, but we're enjoying it so far.
5: Have you peaked? Have we had the busiest day yet?
6: We've had our busiest day ever twice in the last couple of weeks. 136,000 went through in one day, which is 6,000 more than the previous record. So really busy, but things are moving really well, which is great.
5: Is that people flying out or flying into Dublin?
6: It's both. It's, you know, you're talking 65,000, 70,000 each way every day. So I think every day is over 100,000 this summer. And over half the days, over 120,000. So huge demand to fly and loads of people coming in as well, which is great. So that's good for all the tourism businesses around the country.
5: Absolutely. 087 1400 106 is the WhatsApp number. So if you have a question or you want to send us in a voice note for Graham McQueen, do get it in to us. I had just noticed, was it last week, the sunflower lanyard. I mean, this is kind of an advice piece, isn't it, for listeners if they have hidden disabilities that... It's a good thing to get,
6: isn't
5: it?
6: Yeah, absolutely. So we have our own important flyer lanyard for autism sufferers. And we've also got our sensory rooms, but the sunflower lanyard is recognised in the airport as well. All our staff are trained to recognise that lanyard. So if you do have any issues, you're looking for a bit of extra help, a bit of extra time when you're going through, put on the lanyard and our staff will be there to help you.
5: Where do you get that?
6: You can get it various places. I think if you look up the website, it'll have all the stockists. I know Tesco certainly stock it as well. So it's well worth doing, particularly if you've got young kids who are maybe a wee bit nervous.
5: Yeah, so you can have that in advance of going to the airport, and then staff there will recognise what it signifies.
6: Yeah,
5: and if
6: exactly.
5: You need more time.
6: We see quite a few of them these days. Really good for summer when you're maybe a wee bit apprehensive, and it just sends a signal to the staff that this person might need a bit of extra help.
5: Okay, please ask Graham, while people with invisible disabilities, for example, type 1 diabetes, are excluded from the DAA's important flyer programme, surely all disabilities should be treated the same. At present, the lanyard is only available for people with autism, according to the DAA website and email correspondence.
6: Yeah, well, look, I think the feedback from passengers is that the autism group are the ones who have the most difficulty traversing the airport, so that's why it focuses on them. We would look to potentially grow it in time to include other people, but I think the sunflower lanyard, we've got fast track, things like that. There are other options there for other people. But it remains under review all the time.
5: And if they want more information, they can get that on the website, can they?
6: The Dublin Airport website has all that information, yeah.
5: Question for Graham on the airport. Why is it so expensive to park at the Blue Long-Term Car Park? From the 29th of September to the 9th of October, it's costing €128. I've no public transport option. Also, when you get there, you then have to drag heavy cases across gravel. The parking isn't ideal.
6: Yeah, look, September's actually our busiest month of the year for parking, so that probably explains the price. That works out, by my very bad maths, at just under €13 a day. I just parked in the Islet Centre across the river there, and it's €4 an hour. So, you know, everything's relative, but I think if you are looking for parking options, get in, book them early to get the best prices. In terms of that gravel piece, I sympathise. I've done it before, especially when you've got young kids and heavy suitcases. A lot of our car parks, though, have temporary planning permission, so we can't go in and put in the tarmac, the surfaces that we'd ideally like to. Hopefully in time we'll be able to do that.
5: Do you really get better value if you book the parking in advance?
6: Yeah, parking starts from around €8 a day, so some spaces are available for as little as that, but you do have to get in early. The later you leave it, especially at times like July, August, September, October, you are going to pay that higher amount if you do leave it last minute.
5: 087 1400 106. Keep your questions coming into us. Just on the parking, how does the drop and go service work?
6: Drop and go works. It's in our two short-term car parks, T1 and T2. You drive up to the third floor of the short-term car park in T2 and you hand your keys over to the team. They go and park the car. You get all your cases out. You're basically in the terminal in T2 and you walk on, and then the car is there to meet you. Your key is in a locker. You get sent a code when you come back and you pick up the car again. Similar system in T1. That service is so popular that we're looking at expanding it again because it is just really popular with passengers.
5: So is the car, while you're away, parked in the short-term car park?
6: It depends. We have a secure location. If you're going for, say, 2 weeks, we would look to move it just because of space. Space is at a premium. We would look to move it to a secure parking space elsewhere, but it's only a short drive away from the airport.
5: If the other parking is £8 a day, how much more expensive is that?
6: The drop and go, well, look, it probably between 5 and 10% in addition to whatever your car parking charge is. So it's not bad. The service is brilliant. It's really good for parents with small kids who've got a lot of luggage. It's really good for people going on golf trips because they've got loads of gear. So you're parking really close to the terminal and you can just wander in.
5: Okay, how long is it taking to get through US customs these days? We're flying out to New York next week and my mother has suggested getting to the airport 5 hours in advance, which feels excessive.
6: It feels excessive, although we've great shops and bars in the airport. You can spend your time quite happily. I'd recommend 3 hours before your long haul flight. On average, it takes between 10 and 20 minutes at the busiest times to get through US customs. It was busier there last month with a whole load of Norwegian and Scottish fans going to the World Cup, so it was particularly busy there. But the beauty of pre-clearance is you're all done and dusty before you get to America. So if you do end up spending a bit of additional time in Dublin Airport, you're saving the time at the other end.
5: You'd probably allow half an hour just to be safe, would you?
6: Yeah, half an hour will do you plenty of time, and then get yourself through, get yourself a nice cold drink to enjoy while you're waiting for your flight.
5: We would like to book a VIP lounge for our honeymoon. What are our options and how expensive is it?
6: Platinum Services, Platinum VIP is the terminal. It's great for honeymoons. It'd work at about €800 for a couple going through, so that might sound expensive, but it is premium. It is brilliant. Friends of mine did it.
5: That's not the lounge, though, is it?
6: This is a private terminal. This is where Taylor Swift and Oasis and all those guys go through. This is the ultimate experience. You get your own suite in the Platinum VIP lounge. About 20 minutes before your flight, you get a call. You get put into a nice BMW car and you're taken right to the steps of the plane. You can eat whatever you want off the menu there. They have great menu, drinks options. It's all included. So yeah, great option for something like a honeymoon.
5: And if you just want the budget lounge for your honeymoon, where do you do that?
6: You've loads of options now. We've got the new Phoenix Lounge in Terminal 1, which is capable of accommodating up to 350 people. So you'd get that for about €35-40 per person. Really, really good.
5: Yeah.
6: I really, really recommend it if you're going in the morning because the breakfast in there is fantastic. And you can also now get a draft pint of Guinness in all the lounges, which is great.
5: Why are some of the Ryanair and Aer Lingus flights boarding from almost the cargo area of the airport? The last two flights I've taken have meant very long walks and even a shuttle bus. I thought it was ridiculous. These were European routes.
6: Yeah, look, we're a big international airport. You know, we've 700 flights a day. Planes are big, so to park them, you need a lot of space. So inevitably, someone is going to be parked a bit further away from the others. I don't think Dublin's too bad, though. I've been in other airports around Europe which have some very long walks. Mm. I think Dublin compares okay. I know the Ryanair gates can seem a mile away, but they're not actually that far once you get walking.
5: Do I need to book assistance in advance or can we just turn up? My dad is in his 80s. He's not great in his feet, so we want to get him a wheelchair.
6: Yeah, look, I'd book it in advance because then they know you're coming. You can book it when you get to the airport, but you may have a bit of a wait, maybe 5-10 minutes till a staff member becomes available. So book it in advance if you can.
5: Do you mean book it through the airline?
6: No, you can book it through OCS is the company. Go through the Dublin Airport website. All the details are there. You can book it in advance. It's all free. So you can get wheelchair assistance. You can get extra support going through the airport.
5: I'm looking at it here, the app on my phone. Is it PRM Assist?
6: That's the one.
5: Yeah. Because you can actually, you can book that and you don't even necessarily have to, you don't have to get assistance. Like you can actually go and get the wheelchair for, say, in this listener's case, their dad. And then you can bring them around, you know, if you want to get food or whatever.
6: Exactly, yeah. And some people are more more comfortable having their son or daughter pushing them around, and that's absolutely fine. But even if you use the OCS team and you want to stop at duty free or one of the shops or bars or cafes, they will stop for you as well. It's a great service. The team are really, really knowledgeable about what's in the airport as well.
5: Listeners wondering, why are the taxi queues so long? We flew back out on a delayed flight last month after a long day of travel and didn't land until after midnight. We then waited 45 minutes for a taxi for what was a 15-minute journey.
6: Yeah, look, taxi queues at that time of morning can spike a little bit because you're competing with all the concerts in Malahide at the moment, all the concerts all around the place, the nights out, things like that. But taxi queues generally at the airport are really good. Pretty much everyone gets a taxi in less than 10 minutes. So you do get the odd spike. That person had a bad experience, but I'd be confident that 9 times out of 10 it would be okay.
5: Mm. We're travelling as a family of 4 and I'm worried that we're going to be stuck in queues for hours. How much does the fast pass cost and does it depend on the time of the flight? Is it actually worth getting?
6: Look, it gives you that reassurance that you're going to get through nice and quick. If you're taking fast track, you're guaranteed pretty much under 5 minutes. You're going to fly through, particularly in T1 where we've got the new facility. If you are worried about security queues, I mean, the longest you're going to queue these days in either terminal, even at this busy time of year, is between 20 and 25 minutes. We don't really go beyond that. Pretty much, I think 92% of passengers through in less than 15 minutes so far this year in our busiest ever year.
5: Yeah.
6: Look, but it depends how much comfort you want. If you've got young kids, it is a good option. How much does it cost? Somewhere between 5 and 13 euro is the general price point. But look out on our social media all the time because we're running offers, you know, for as little as 5 euro.
5: Are there any plans for healthier food options in T2?
6: Yeah, look, we're always looking to ask. We've got Fruitality in there now, which is run by the Right Group. You can get everything there from the Asia Bowls. I never say that correctly, but you get fruit smoothies, lots of nice sandwiches, lots of fruit options. So, yeah, I'd definitely recommend Fruitality the next time you're going through.
5: There's a new bar restaurant, is there, has opened in one of the terminals.
6: Yeah.
5: Last day I was going through.
6: The guys are adding stuff all the time. We've got the Ryan's Bar in T2, which is a proper Irish bar. And it's worth a look if you're ever going through T2. It does really look like an authentic Irish bar. It's always busy. There's a great bit of crack in there. Sometimes live music as well.
5: Yeah. Would you advise to still separate liquids going through in your carry luggage?
6: No, you don't need to do that anymore. Just leave your liquids and your electronics in your bag in both terminals and you'll get through that little bit quicker.
5: But isn't it on the flip side then, coming home? Doesn't depend.
6: Yeah, and it's a really good point, Andrea. I think people do still get frustrated because other airports aren't up to the same spec that we are in Dublin. So we've got rid of the 100ml limit, and you can now take up items up to 2 litres. But if you're flying to other airports, just check the rules coming back because we don't want you know, losing your nice aftershave or perfume coming back.
5: And finally, why do we still have to pay a 15 cent deposit on cans and bottles in the airport?
6: Well, you can take them back to WH Smith and Boots, so that's the rules. If you buy from our vending machines, the DAA shops, you don't pay that 15 cent. But for the moment, take them back to WH Smith and Boots and you'll get your money back there.
5: You will get it back, okay. We've used the Daffodil lanyard system for my son who has autism. It was absolutely vital and the DAA staff were superb with it. He particularly suffers with stress and anxiety in busy buildings, so we simply couldn't travel without that lanyard support. We also provide our own lanyards then for his younger sibling to avoid any jealous meltdowns, says this listener.
6: Yeah, look, sounds good. And look, check out the sensory rooms as well. We have sensory rooms in T1 and T2 that can be booked as well. They're really
5: nice
6: places.
5: Do you have
6: places.
5: To book them?
6: Yeah, because if you turn
5: just
6: up on the day and somebody's in, you book it for the hour and they just bring everybody back down to level. They're really, really, you know, the feedback on them is really good, so check them out.
5: Good stuff. Graham McQueen, Media Relations Manager with the Dublin Airport Authority. Graham, thanks a million for joining us here on Lunchtime Live this afternoon. If you want to get in touch with us about anything we've been chatting about or anything you'd like us to talk about, drop us an email, lunchtimelive@newstalk.com. Today's show was produced by Niamh Hamill, researched by Laura Hannan and Molly Coleman. Michael Quilligan was on sound. Sean will keep you company next and I'll chat to you at midday tomorrow.
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18: It's been reported today that the police were alerted when the mayor of a Mexican town was allegedly kidnapped. The mayor was located soon after, but now faces allegations that it was staged to cover up embezzlement. Afternoon, you're welcome to the Moncrief Show. On the show today, Widow's Fire, the Sunday Roast, and that's a big cruise ship. All that and more coming up over the next 2 hours. First, though, here's Eamon with the news.
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20: It's 2 o'clock. Good afternoon. Data centres accounted for 23% of the country's electricity usage last year. CSO data found metered electricity consumption by the centres increased by 10% from 2024 to 2025. That's compared to just a 2% rise by all other users, including households. People Before Profit GD Paul Murphy says this figure is only going to increase rapidly.
21: We're going to get to a stage where they are using 50% of our electricity. They're using as much electricity as every other part of our economy and our society.
20: A man has appeared in court charged with the murder of his wife. Adina Constantine died following an assault at a home in Portlaoise on Sunday. Newstalk's Emily Keegan reports.
22: 72-year-old Eugene Constantine, with an address at Church Street in Portlaoise, appeared before Portlaoise District Court this morning. The court heard he replied, "Yes, I understand," when charged last night. The accused was represented privately amid an ongoing legal aid dispute. The court was told around 40 phone calls were made by Gardaí to solicitors while Mr. Constantine Constantine was in custody, but none provided legal advice. Mr. Constantine was remanded in custody to appear in court via video link next week.
20: One of the first people to speak publicly about the abuse by George Gibney says there was a sense of relief he has been convicted. The 77-year-old former coach for Ireland's national and Olympic swimming teams was found guilty yesterday of multiple charges of abuse involving four girls in the 1970s and 1980s. Former Irish national swimming champion Chalky White has spoken about his alleged abuse at the hands of Gibney as a child and told News Talk his reaction to the verdict.
0: Mixed, I suppose, would say there's a certain amount of relief that he's now a convicted paedophile. But this wasn't kind of a case where anything you could feel satisfied at the end of everything. A lot of people have been hurt, a lot of people have been damaged.
20: And Nigel Farage says he'll make a statement on his future in public life this afternoon. The Reform UK leader is facing intense scrutiny over financial support given to him by a convicted criminal. That's it for now. More at three.
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23: Good afternoon, I'm Stephen Doyle. Shamrock Rovers face a step into the unknown in the Champions League this evening. Floriana host the first leg of their first qualifying round tie. The Maltese champions have made a host of new signings and Rovers playmaker Jack Byrne feels they'll have to be patient in their approach.
24: I think it's important, you know, we obviously don't do anything silly early on in the game. We get a look at them, see what way they're pressing, see where we can hoard them, see their dangers as well.
23: Kickoff is at 6.30 Irish time. Holders Athlone Town have been drawn at home against Shamrock Rovers in the Women's FAI Cup quarterfinals. There'll also be a North Dublin derby as Bohemians host Shelburne. The Connacht clubs will also clash as Sligo Rovers go to Galway United, while Douglas Hall entertain Cork City. The ties will be played across the first weekend of August. World Cup holders Argentina continue their title defence in Atlanta this evening. They're playing Egypt for one of two quarterfinal berths left at the tournament. That kicks off at 5 o'clock Irish time and the winners will face either Switzerland or Colombia, who play in Vancouver from 9 o'clock. Defending champion Jannik Sinner has won the first set of his Wimbledon quarterfinal. The Italian edged German Jan-Lennard Struff 7-5 on court number 1. And in the All-American clash in the women's singles, Coco Gauff is a breakdown in her match against Jessica Pegula in the first set. To listen to live commentary of the League of Ireland every Friday night, download the Go Loud app now.
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20: Well, spells of sunshine in most areas. However, north and northwest coastal counties will be cloudy. Highest temperatures ranging from 22 to 28 degrees. And now you're up to date on News Talk.
18: 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Later on in the show, Jonathan DeBurka Butler will be in with that news from around the world. We're all also going to be talking to someone who goes to a fair amount of gigs, and she defends her use of a camera or a camera phone at these gigs. She takes little reels of things, and she thinks there's absolutely nothing about it and nothing wrong with it. Obviously, a lot of other people criticise that kind of behaviour. Also, as well, if we hear anything about that, as you heard in the bulletin there, that Nigel Farage statement, I'm intrigued to know what he's going to say, actually, about his future in public life. First, though, you wouldn't think Irish dancing would be involved in the trans debate or that Irish dancing bodies might be threatened with legal action by the state of Florida. But that's what's going on. The North American Irish Dance Championships and Conference is currently taking place in that state, and the authorities there don't want any trans dancers taking part. But many of their fellow competitors have a different view. Gabrielle Siegel is a former competitive dancer who wrote an open letter on the subject and joins us now. Gabrielle, good afternoon to you.
2: Good afternoon. Thank you so much for having me on the show.
18: You wrote this letter to give a bit of context about 2 or 3 years ago. And even then, was there noise being made about trans dancers taking part?
2: That's correct. So, you know, I want to start by saying that support for trans dancers within the Irish dance community, both in Ireland, in the organization at large, and in the United States, has always been very strong. But in response, you know, CLRG, our overarching body, has had a supportive, inclusive policy for trans dancers for many years, and it was never an issue. Nobody, you know, ever made a fuss over it. But basically, it came to the attention of some people in the American South, which tends to be on the more conservative side, that trans dancers were taking place in Irish dancing competitions. And basically, there was backlash then, and some people then started a petition to try and change CLRG's existing policy. So this was in 2023, in late 2023. So I, in sort of partnership with some of my friends who are trans Irish dancers, especially my friend Hayden Moon, who is a relatively prominent Irish dancer, trans Irish dancer within our community, wrote this open letter in support of trans dancers within our community, just to affirm to CLRG that this was what the overwhelming majority of Irish dancers felt, and to urge them to reaffirm their support for trans dancers, which they have since done.
18: Okay, yeah. Now, and did the original pressure come from this outfit, the Concerned Women for America?
2: No. Frankly, I didn't know who they were until, like, you know, a couple weeks ago. It originally came... you know, I don't really know how it started. I don't know if it began within, you know, somebody in the community taking issue or if it came from outside of the community. But as far as I know, the Concerned Women of America were not specifically involved at that time.
18: Right. And the petition to ban trans dancers, was that generated inside the Irish dancing community?
2: As far as I know, the people who created that petition, like, nobody really put their name on it in terms of having written it. So I don't know who started it. My guess is that it probably was somebody within the community, but again, like, no one was willing to own up to having written it. So I don't know who it was.
18: Yeah. are there many trans Irish dancers?
2: No. there are some. And I also, you know, my hope is that, you know, anybody who... there may be more trans Irish dancers than we know of, because obviously a lot of people, especially in the United States, may be scared to come out. But in terms of, like, openly trans competing Irish dancers, it's a very, very small number.
18: Right. Okay. Now, and the threat specifically that's being made in Florida, it seems to be driven by the Florida Attorney General, James Altmaier, and a couple of representatives, Greg Stube and Randy Fine. Are they involved Correct. In Irish dancing at all?
2: No, definitely not.
18: Why are they so interested in what you're doing then?
2: I don't know. Honestly, I don't know. It honestly makes no sense to me. The reason I believe, you know, knowing what I know of the political scene in America, it's a very easy way for conservative politicians to score political points. They have sort of made this a bit of a lightning rod issue, sort of nationwide. And frankly, it's ridiculous, in my opinion, the way this has become an issue in our country, in any sport, in any art form, that this would happen, because what we really are talking about, broadly speaking, is such a small number of people in any sport, in any state, that it's weird to see that they make such a big issue over this. But yes, in terms of Irish dancing, I just can't imagine why they care. It has nothing to do with them.
18: Yeah, it's weird.
2: Yeah,
18: and part of the argument they seem to be making is that trans dancers are taking part in Irish dancing competitions and winning them. As far as you know, is that happening a lot or at all?
2: Certainly trans dancers have won Irish dance competitions, which I, you know, would say I believe they have a right to do. But, you know, it's certainly not like, you know, I don't know. It just isn't a very large number of dancers. And so, you know, I think that one of the things that I think is very strange about all of this, and is sort of very telling, I think, about when people from outside the community come in and you know, say, oh, you know, make arguments that don't apply, you know, at all, in terms of saying somebody might come in with an unfair advantage or something, that which doesn't, it just doesn't make any sense. You know, it Frankly, science seems to show that it doesn't make sense in any sport to make that argument, but it especially doesn't make any sense in Irish dance. Most competitions in Irish dance are mixed gender. The adult competition is, you know, all genders in one competition. And it tends to be won by cis women. It tends to be won, you know, women win the vast majority of competitions. It's very strange to make it seem like there would be any issue, even if we were talking about a competition where women and men are competing together, or where boys and girls are competing together, which is most Irish dance competitions. So it really is very telling that the people who are talking about this don't know a lot about how Irish dance works and how Irish dance competitions work.
18: Yeah, and actually, yeah, for people listening and while you're wondering about this, what criteria are used when they judge Irish dancing competitions? And the reason why I'm asking you that question is for, you know, some people might be listening and say, well, there might be a physical advantage.
2: Of course. I mean, so basically Irish dance is judged on an extremely wide variety of criteria. Irish dance is judged basically, you know, it would be turned out feet, how high you get on your toes, how good your rhythm is by far the most important criteria. There's, you know, your flexibility, you know, your interpretation of the music. And so I think that's the thing that I find the most frustrating is I'm like, whatever argument you take to look at this, you know, again, I personally take issue with and again, science sort of backs up the notion that there would be, even if it was a purely strength-based sport, there would be no advantage anyway. But with that in mind, that also just isn't how Irish dance is judged. And moreover, Irish dance, the way it works is that the, you know, reasons it's sort of split into sort of men's and women's competitions is that it's judged based on criteria that are sort of ostensibly related to, like, how, you know, I mean, I think this is kind of silly, but like how women, you know, like women are sort of more focused on like grace and flexibility, whereas the men's competition is more about like sharp rhythm. So if anything, you know, you would sort of say, there's no way anything could give you an advantage in that. And at the end of the day, the only thing that's ever going to give you an advantage is your hard work that you put into it.
18: Yeah. Yeah. Now the event that's taking place in Florida specifically, is it in a hotel complex?
2: Like a convention center hotel complex.
18: Yeah.
2: Yeah.
18: So in terms of making legal threats in Florida, like it's not a public place. So
2: no.
18: What's correct. The rationale there?
2: As far as I can tell, there isn't one. I think that as far as I can tell, it's just politicians trying to score, you know, cheap, low blow legal points, as far as I can see. I mean, not legal points, not political points. This is a private event. You know, this has nothing to do. And that's, I think, the thing that is so silly to me about these, you know, quote unquote legal threats is that there is no legal threat to be made. Obviously Florida has, some really, you know, upsetting laws on the books regarding trans athletes in public schools. And that includes both, sort of primary schools, high schools, et cetera, and universities. But this is not that. This has nothing to do with that. This is a private organization hosting a private competition. Obviously, CLRG is based in Ireland. We're operating by rules that govern sort of world qualification criteria for, you know, our organization. Has nothing to do with, you know, laws in Florida that might pertain to public schools only. Obviously, again, I find those sort of laws very upsetting to begin with, but they don't govern this competition. It has nothing to do with this.
18: Yeah. I think one of the arguments I said that we're going to use was that it was false advertising to say there was which I don't get the logic of that. As far as I understand it, there was one 14-year-old trans girl who was slated to take part. Do you know whether she did or not?
2: I don't know. To be honest, you know, I don't just know a lot about, you know, any one individual dancer in this situation, just because, you know, all the people we're talking about here, of the trans dancers who are in the Irish dance community, most of them are minors. I think it's just important to respect their privacy and let them make the decisions that are right for them. So I don't know, you know, who competed this week or, you know, who is still slated to compete or not. Yeah.
18: Now, in the letter that you wrote, there is a line there about condemning harassment, bullying, and abuse. Mm-hmm. Has that taken place?
2: Recently, I've seen much less of it. It absolutely has taken place. I think that it was extremely disheartening to see a couple of years ago that there were people within the Irish dance community, including some teachers, which was especially upsetting, but people within the community who were, you know, again, at the end of the day, I think it's still very upsetting to, you know, to already take the position that trans dancers shouldn't be able to dance in the competition that's right for them. But a lot of people were, seeking out specific dancers and saying horrible things to them, saying horrible things about them on the internet. And again, at the end of the day, we're talking about children and people bullying children, which was just horrific. In the wake of CLRG and IDTNA, which is the Irish Dance Teachers Association of North America, reaffirming their policy in favor of trans dancers, I think a lot of those voices within the Irish dance community have gotten a lot quieter and have been much more marginalized. Obviously, you know, I am not trans, so I don't know what people are experiencing within the community directly. It seems to me like a lot of the abuse this time around has come from outside of the community. Certainly, though, it has happened within the community. And I know, at least, you know, with this sort of latest round of backlash from the state of Florida, there have been a very small number of Irish dancers who have supported, that letter and have sort of voiced that, you know, their agreement with it. That said, the voices in support have been like incomparably more numerable. Like, just so many more people have voiced their support, which has just been really just honestly amazing to see. And I've talked with friends who are trans dancers within our community who have, you know, seemed to really have felt the same way and have really felt that outpouring of love. So while that has existed, and I certainly would imagine there is still some measure of it, it seems to me also that like the voices in favor and the voices of support are now much more numerous and much louder.
18: Yeah. Now, this particular event that's taking place right now in Florida, does it always take place in Florida?
2: No. So this is the North American Irish Dance Championships, which is basically the national championships for North America. Although dancers do come from all over the world to compete in it, which is really cool. But basically the way it works is that every year it's hosted by a different region within North America. So it cycles between the regions, you know, the New England region, Western US region, Eastern Canada region, et cetera. And then once they've sort of gotten through all the regions, then the Irish Dance Teachers Association of North America will host it for 1 year. So they're actually hosting it this year, but then every region will get an opportunity to host it, and they can host it wherever they want. So often they will host it within their region. So next year, Western Canada is hosting it, and I believe they will be hosting it in Western Canada. Theoretically, you know, a region could still hold it in another state outside their region, but it hasn't been in Florida in a long time. Not very often is it in Florida.
18: I'm just wondering, like, has anything even vaguely similar to this happened in any other part of North America?
2: Not that I know of.
18: Yeah. So maybe having it in Florida, you know.
2: Yeah, I mean, I think if nothing else, I mean, I certainly can't speak to how these decisions are made in terms of where things get hosted. But, you know, certainly if I were, you know, the regions, it would give me pause because it is, I think, very frustrating. One of the things I think that has really been very clear to me, and even just within the Irish dance community, just sort of dancers themselves, is it's just extremely like frustrating and unpleasant to have people from outside the community telling us what to do, how to run our competitions, what we think. So I think that, you know, knowing what I know of sort of just the Irish dance community on the whole, I would think that, you know, they'd want to minimize that and sort of be able to run our competitions in peace. But I can't, you know, I can't speak to how they make that decision in the future. I know people also like having the competition near Disney World, so I don't know.
18: Gabrielle, thank you very much for speaking with us today. That was Gabrielle Segal there, former competitive Irish dancer and obviously not a resident of Florida. Nigel Farage is making a statement now. All I can tell you about it so far is that he says he's done nothing wrong. He seems to be taking an awfully long time to tell us that he's done nothing wrong. Let's remind you what's in the cash machine.
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3: 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Moncrief's fact of the day. This is so good, you'll need to sit down.
18: Shopping centres are often designed so that shoppers lose their spatial and or temporal orientation and end up spending more. This is known as the Gruen effect.
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18: 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Nigel Farage still hasn't said anything. It's kind of a bit like the Gruen effect there as well. He's still saying he hasn't broken the law, and there's a kind of bit of whataboutery going on, and everyone's attacking me, and you're all so mean. But it's been going on for about 15 minutes or so, all this stuff. So there may be a point in there, because apparently he did say it was about his future in public life, but it could be that, you know, I'm going to have a future in public life now. And the only reason is that it might or not be significant. If he did resign, that would put a bit of a question mark over the future of reform, one would think. Sorry, I correct myself. He's to stand down as an MP, thus triggering a by-election. So, despite all this, everyone's mean to me, he is stepping down. All that pressure has had some sort of an effect upon him, presumably from his colleagues within Reform. Anyway, you can't beat a Sunday roast. Well, for a long time you could. It seemed to have gone out of fashion, but some claim there's a roast resurgence going on, with many restaurants putting it back on the menu. To explain what's happening, we're joined by the food writer and TV chef, Aisling Larkin. Good afternoon, Aisling.
8: Good afternoon.
18: So, are roasts, are they hip again?
8: I think I don't think they ever went away from hotel menus. We've always had the carvery. It's always been a staple. But now on a lot of the more trendy eateries around the cities, we are definitely seeing these Sunday roast menus bring people together, you know, €40 a head. Come on in, have a little starter, have your kind of roast, all the trimmings, Yorkshire puddings, gravy, two potatoes, three vegetables. And like, I understand why. Like, cooking a roast at home is expensive. It's an awful lot of time and effort. So sometimes it is easier to just go out and enjoy it out.
18: Yeah, absolutely. But you know that kind of carvery roast is a bit, you know, it's a bit greasy, let's say. It mightn't always be, you know, I might like it a bit pink on the inside. You won't get that. And it wouldn't be the best.
8: It depends where you go. I mean, like, there's some establishments that have done it so well for years. And actually, in some hotels, it's probably some of the best things that they do, because they have chefs who've been doing it for 20 years and they're really, really well versed in it. And I think it's almost, again, taking it from dining out to coming home. You know, 20 years ago, 30 years ago, it was the tradition that happened every Sunday, and the mom of the house, you know, had done this roast dinner for 20 years. So she had learned instinctively and intuitively how to do it. It was almost muscle memory, and it came part and parcel of kind of a ritual of a Sunday. And it was that family connection as well as knowing how to cook it. I think the reason the rise in popularity of going out for it is, one of the reasons is there's a real lost culinary skill happening in a generational level that people don't know how to do it properly at home. And like I said, it's the cost and it's the time. And people still want that family connection on a Sunday. They still want slow Sundays, sitting down, being together. But maybe in a way that suits them a little bit better is to go out and do it.
18: Yeah. What is the proper way of doing it, Aisling?
8: It depends. I mean, the very old school way I know when I was growing up, it was a roast beef that was in the oven. There was mashed potatoes. There was roast potatoes. There was a cauliflower cheese. There was mashed carrots and parsnips. There was broccoli. There was gravy. I mean, it's a mountain of work. You know, there would be mass in the morning. There'd be, you know, sports games. And then everybody would come home and mom would have slaved away for 5 or 6 hours to prepare this beautiful meal. And I suppose, like, family life has changed. Modern Ireland is not like that anymore.
18: Okay, so could that be one factor in the decline of Catholicism in Ireland, that people had to spend too much time getting the Sunday roast ready? They couldn't go to Mass
8: anymore. Listen, Mass was always fitted in before, and the Sunday sports.
18: The roast itself, though, should you slow roast it? Should you roast it in something?
8: Like, it depends on what you want to do. I suppose one of the factors for the decline is the cost of energy, first of all. So how long your oven is on for. So if you're roasting, the idea would be that you would take a cut of beef. So I suppose looking at what you're looking for, if you go to the supermarket or go to your butcher, something like a housekeeper's cut, right? Or an eye of round beef, you're talking maybe 12, 16 euro a kilo. That's a smart choice. Something like you're very exuberant, like your roast rib, your sirloin, you're possibly talking 25, 35 euro a kilo. Mm. So unless you know what you're doing, That's a big risk if you're going to not do it properly. The simple thing would be to get some fat in your pan, heat it up really hot, sear your beef on the outside really well, put it in the oven low and slow, 140, put it on for a couple of hours, use your meat thermometer, check your temperature, use some beef lard, dripping, baste it, and then take it out, rest it for 30 or 40 minutes, and then use those juices to make a gravy. That's if you know what you're doing, okay? And I mean, again, it's trial and error. And again, Sean, like, it comes back to, you know, you talk about Instagram versus reality. You know, years ago, as I said, the mom at home 20, 30 years ago, she had done this, you know, every Sunday for 20 odd years. So she'd made mistakes, but she'd learned along the way. Whereas now we're kind of in this generation of going, I want to do it once and I want it to be perfect and I want it to look perfect. And we almost don't give ourselves permission to maybe make a mistake here and there. I think a really nice way of doing it is to slow braise it. So if you have a slow cooker, so sear off that lovely piece of beef, put it in, add beef stock, add red wine, a couple of little herbs like rosemary, thyme, put the lid on it, go to mass, go do the sports activities, go for a walk, do whatever you need to do. Don't be worrying about it. And when you come back in 3 hours, that is going to be beautiful and tender and moist. And it's almost like a fail-safe way of doing it.
18: Mm-hmm. Okay. So, but would you say the longer the better, or can it be too long?
8: Yeah, there can be too long, particularly if it's in the oven. Like, it will dry out, you know. And I think the other thing that people worry about is the timing of a classic roast, getting everything hot on the table at the same time, having the potatoes warm. How do you keep everything warm? How do you get the veg on the table warm? In my house, I've kind of reinvented the Sunday roast a little bit, and I call it like my modern kind of Sunday roast grazing board. So I will do my beef, like I said, slow cook it, but then it's almost like a kind of a pick and mix, like a buffet style thing. So I will put out maybe some roasties, maybe some gorgeous truffle crisps. I'll do like a really nice flavored butter so that can kind of melt over the beef. So something like a caper butter or a blue cheese butter. I'll bake off some like bread rolls, ciabatta rolls in the oven, maybe some rocket leaves, a little bit of balsamic sea salt, and then have everything kind of laid out in little bowls. And then everybody kind of helps themselves, and it's a kind of a pick and mix. So if somebody arrives late, or there's sport on, or there was golf in the morning, you can kind of, the idea is everybody comes together at the same time. But also, if you end up in 2 hours late, it's not the end of the world. It's not dried out in the oven and you have somebody giving you dirty looks for the rest of the afternoon.
18: Oh, stop. Aisling, I'll see you on Sunday.
8: Absolutely. They have to. We'll be ready to go.
18: Make sure to send over your address. I'm starving now. Aisling, thanks a million. That was Aisling Larkin there, the food writer and TV chef. Mother of Jesus, such a day to be talking about a roast dinner, says the texter. I must say, I never got that. You know, that kind of, we can't eat certain things when it's hot. I could eat anything when it's hot or cold. I still do a Sunday roast 90% of the time, family time, whenever they are home from college, etc. I'd hate to stop doing it at this stage, says Conrad. No, you keep going. Good for you. I haven't had a Sunday roast in a lifetime. I sometimes miss the old Sunday roast. I guess modern life done for it, the Sunday roast. Hopefully it is making a comeback. Well, as you heard Aisling say there, but now, obviously, there are people like Conrad who are still doing it, who've always been doing it. But you can go to hotels or certain hip restaurants and get it now. Is she mad? She says it's very expensive to do a roast at home as opposed to spending 40 quid a head in a restaurant. We're a family of five. There's no way we could afford €200 for a Sunday dinner. Yes, well, that says 40 head. That's $160. Yes, that is quite a lot of money. What's hard about making a Sunday roast? Put a chicken in the oven and leave it there till it's cooked. That's not hard. No, I suppose it's not, if you look at it that way. It was once a rite of passage for third level students. Get your J1 visa and head off to the States for the summer to work and live in squalor. Does that really happen anymore? Is it far more difficult to do? Henry McKean reports in New York.
9: Hello, I am Noel Donovan, owner of Bloom's Tavern here in New York City, originally from Limerick.
10: You're a Limerick man?
9: West Limerick.
10: West Limerick, whereabouts?
9: Yes. Place called Newcastle West.
10: Beautiful.
9: Beautiful, yeah, on the way to Kerry.
10: And it gave us Ballygown.
9: Yes, absolutely, and red lemonade.
10: And red lemonade.
9: Yeah, absolutely, it's all good for you.
10: What came first?
9: I'd say Ballygown. Yeah, I don't know, the chicken or the egg. I don't know, I'm trying to remember.
10: So you've been out here since the year 2000. How come you came to New York?
9: I blame one of my close friends from college, and I blame a lot of bad decisions and fun decisions and amazing decisions. It was so much fun. We initially came out here just for the summer with the idea of staying for the summer, and 26 years later I'm still here loving it, and it's amazing. So I guess the J1 was a success for me. I'm happy with it.
10: We've got the World Cup going on behind us. We've got a stadium not even that far from here. For you, you own Blooms here. Obviously it's a James Joyce themed Irish bar. Are the J1ers coming to New York, coming to America this year?
9: This is the first year I've seen such a big decline in it. It's been sad. It's been, it's a pity. There was like, we'd always hire one or two. Like, we don't really rely, like, we have a lot of long-term employees here. We don't have a large turnover of people, but so we'd usually hire one or two J1ers for the summer just to help them out and help us out to cover vacations and stuff like that. But no, it's a pity. It's definitely one of the most, like, I have seen, it's just been a steady decline as the year is progressing. But the J1 in our day was amazing. We had so much fun. We'd go out to Montauk on the weekends.
10: And the tips, you could make a lot of money.
9: You could make a lot of money. But the old days, it was like kids would come out here in early May and they'd be here till the end of September, missed the first week in college or something like that. But it was a different world back then. And it's got small, it's shorter and shorter. But it is such an amazing experience from it. And I've seen a lot of amazing people have fun with it and enjoy it and get settled here in New York and get settled everywhere. It was a good starting point, you know.
0: Hello, my name is Oran Harrington. I am 24 years old and I'm from West Cork.
10: You're a West Cork man. Whereabouts in West Cork?
0: Alleys.
10: From West Cork to New York City to Manhattan, what's it been like?
0: It's been crazy, but an amazing experience though. It's cool to see the city and all the people, and there's always so much happening. I did the 1 year internship J1 and my first J1 as well.
10: This is your first?
0: Yeah.
10: So a whole year. I know when I did mine, it was just 3 months. What's it like doing a J1 for a whole year?
0: At the start, it was a bit scary, but once you got to know more people, it was a lot easier. And once they showed us around the city and everything.
10: So it kind of grew on you. Right now, the week that we've just had, it's been 40 degree heat, it's been tough, it's been warm. We're here in Fitzpatrick Hotel in Manhattan.

0: for an interview. They might have a look through your social media feed.
1: It was hard at the start, but the Fitzpatrick actually helped a lot because they, once we had a job lined up, they trusted us a lot more to come over.
0: And would you recommend it to other young people?
1: 100%.
0: And I know it's a cliche. Is it a rite of passage?
1: I think so, yes, definitely.
0: Do you understand the Americans better? Do you understand where they're coming from? Because sometimes there's a bit of a disconnect between what we think the Americans want and what they actually want.
1: I do. And there's actually a lot of Irish here as well, and Irish-Americans, so it's easier to connect with them.
0: So there is an almost feeling of Ireland, even where we're sitting right now. It's so similar. I mean, the connections between New York and Ireland are huge.
1: It is. There is a lot of people.
0: Just a trickle of J1s this year. J1s.
2: Very trickle, yeah. A lot of them are going to San Diego, a lot of them are going to Boston. I have a lot of people in Chicago. New York is just a different melting pot unless you go out to the Hamptons or somewhere more easier to get work and get accommodation. But definitely there's been such a decline in it as the years have progressed. But it's still, like, New York is a difficult fish always to get accommodation. But there are, you know, there is jobs available, there is accommodation available. It's been a pity that it's just gotten so expensive. And it's such a bad publicity surrounding it, you know. Like, definitely with the current administration, they have definitely put off the idea to a lot of people. There's a lot of people going to Canada, there's a lot of people going to Australia. But it's definitely, the current administration have confused a lot of people and scared a lot of people, and there has been a trickle-down effect on the Irish kids coming over for the summer, which is a pity. It's great to see them around the place. They give great energy, like, a lot of them always lived in Woodside and Woodlawn in the Bronx, and they give great energy to different bars and different places like that. So different neighborhoods in the city, but it is a pity to see them. I'd love to have it make more easier for them to come back, because, you know, all the, like, a lot of resorts and a lot of great areas in Hamptons and Connecticut, they need the staff there, and they add some color to it, you know.
3: My name is Ben Harnett. I'm from Ennis in County Clare, and I'm 23 years old.
0: Ben, you're all the way from Ennis, and you've been out here for a year. This is your second J1, isn't it? Tell us.
3: Yeah, I did a J1 in Boston 2 years ago for a summer, for 3 months, and now this time I'm out here for a year on the internship J1, which is a year visa, and then you get 30 days to travel at the end. 2 years ago, we did Miami, Dallas, LA, Vegas, like, we did 2 weeks of it at the end, so.
0: And have you missed home?
3: Yeah, no, definitely. But because, you know, you're only out here for a year or 3 months, you kind of, it's okay going home as well, like, you. It's more of work, I think, in this year one. Like, I've just graduated college, so it's been more of, like, I did business and hospitality, so I'm working in a hotel. So it's been a lot more work and looking into the future. Work progress.
0: So, like, a career progression,
3: yeah,
0: I suppose.
3: Exactly. Yeah. Well, here in New York, like, there's so many Irish. Like, people my age, generations, people up from all over. Like, you'd go to the pubs and everything, and you'd start chatting, and you'd meet from someone from Clare, you'd meet someone that knows someone, and it's stuff like that, which is cool here, definitely in the city.
0: Eamon Reynolds, you've been living out here since 1988. J1s this year in New York and around the area. Have you seen many?
4: I've noticed an absence of them. Usually they're very kind of, they stand out from the crowd because they got their Gaelic shorts on, and they're the only people who don't have a tan. But this year, I've seen very few. I think, A, it's probably more difficult to get. B, there isn't that much work in New York. You know, you got to come here, it's a short window. By the time you do the flights, do accommodations, 3 months, and turn around and make some money, it's probably easier to make money by staying in Ireland.
0: So you don't think it's because of Trump's America or anything like that, or high cost? You think it's just hassles, it's harder?
4: Like, if you go back to the generations for the last 10 or 15 years, most people came because they didn't have the opportunity to work or find quick work in Ireland for 2 or 3 months, and now they probably can.
0: It is a rite of passage. I know myself, I did my J1 in Hawaii back in the year 2000, and we saw the last series of Baywatch Hawaii being filmed on the beach.
2: Brilliant.
0: We lived just off Waikiki Beach, and I worked on basically a sunset cruise with American and Japanese tourists. I had the Japanese section, so I got no tips. Others got loads of tips.
2: Yeah.
0: But it was something really special. Do you think young Irish students are missing out if they don't do it?
2: They're kind of missing out. Like, I would like to see a fairer way of getting people to stay here, of getting them, like, the graduate visa has been amazing for certain people. Like, I went on a J1, then I went on a graduate visa, then I went on a H1B, then I went on a green card.

0: And now, bang, I'm an American citizen. But there has to be some bit of fairness in immigration in all over the world. It's like, it's been difficult. It's been sad to see that cutback in the Irish people. Like, but it would be, you know, there has to be a kind of fairer way of doing it. Like, the graduate visa has been amazing. I would love to hire people from my lovely alma mater at Clone IT in the hospitality sector. Like, we'd love to have more students coming over here. And, you know, New York needs the different cultures. New York, America needs the different cultures to come over. But it is sad to see, and then not just Irish students. It's sad to see less Eastern European, less kids coming from, like, we used to know a lot of people coming from Jamaica, coming from every country under the sun, but all that has been cut back in the last couple of years.
1: What would you say to young people back home? Perhaps they're not always happy with American foreign policy and they decided not to apply, or they were concerned about people looking through their social media feed, or they just were put off with the idea. Why should they come? Why should they come to the States? Why should they come to this country with 350 million people, still perhaps the richest country in the world, still perhaps a country with so much to give and offer?
2: I think it is a headache at the start with all the visas and everything, but it's an experience like to live in one of the busiest cities in the world for a year or for 3 months, which is not a long time, like, and you get to travel and be here.
1: Did you party hard? I understand you were partying last night hard.
2: Yeah, like, there's so many bars, so many people here, but it is expensive. That's the one thing as well.
1: Like $10 for a beer.
2: $10 for a Guinness, and a few dollars added on for that, for tax and tip. But yeah, no, you definitely have to do that too while you're here.
1: And did you make much money?
2: Yes and no.
1: You got by?
2: Yeah. People 20 years ago, I think, when they came over, they were expecting to make, and they did make a lot more.
1: Back then, the tips, I mean, people became quite rich coming over doing J1.
2: Yeah, and it's the same in Australia and here. I think it's different. I think people think that you're going to make a lot more than you are, but like the accommodation here is a lot of money. That's the main, like, half of your wages a month are going on accommodation.
1: How much was your rent?
2: 1300, which is
1: for a room.
2: For a room out in Brooklyn, which is about an hour outside the city.
1: And that's not bad. I mean, I've heard people paying 5,000.
2: Yeah, no, it's not bad. But when you're not making a crazy wage as well, it's a lot, and especially like groceries and beer and everything. It's like, it is the most expensive city to live in the world, I think.
3: Henry McCain reporting there. Now, just to clarify what I was saying earlier about Nigel Farage, I maybe spoke too soon. He has resigned his seat. It's Clacton-on-Sea is his seat. But he, and there's going to be a by-election as a result of that, but he's going to take part in the by-election. He says it's he's going to let the people of Clacton decide on his future. He's already rebranded it as a people versus the establishment election. Now, part of the reason why all this has happened, he's under investigation by Parliament's standards watchdog over £5 million donation to him. If he was found to have been committed a serious breach of parliamentary disclosure rules, he could have been suspended from the House of Commons. A suspension of 10 days or more can trigger a thing called a recall petition, which could force a by-election. So it might have happened either way. Still, whatever you think of him, that's a hell of a clever stroke. You are listening to the Moncrief Show on News Talk. We're going to take a break. After that, using your phone at a gig.
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3: You are listening to the Moncrief Show on News Talk. 087 1400 106 is our WhatsApp number. Just on foot of Henry's report there, one person says, I presume the J1 is now only available to people from affluent backgrounds, as America is very expensive in terms of the cost of living. It's a pity so many things like concerts, sports events and travel are now out of reach for so many people. Well, I suppose not just there. In this country as well. Go to a gig and you'll see half the crowd holding up their phones. Why do they do that? Why had the experience mediated through a screen where you can look with your eyeballs and see the real thing? To which Examiner columnist Jane Cowan replies, I'll do what I like. Good afternoon, Jane.
11: Good afternoon.
3: Could you explain for people over the age of 26 why you do this?
11: Look, I just think, you know, you've bought your concert ticket. I'm at this thing that I've been looking forward to for probably months, and I will be rewatching those videos when I get home. So I'm going to take videos of my favorite songs, and I don't feel I should apologize for that.
3: Yeah. Now, and do you, and like, how many videos of people, how many gigs have you been to? Like, is there a massive amount of songs on your phone?
11: This is the thing now. People, when I say that I like to take videos at concerts, some people automatically assume I'm one of those people like filming from start to end. And like, I'm not that bad, but there would be quite a few videos of concerts on my phone for sure.
3: Yeah. Do people video it from start to finish?
11: I think very few people do, but you know, when you say that you like to use your phone at a concert, some people just think like, oh my God, you're not in the moment. You've not even like gone to the concert. And I just think it's a bit of pearl clutching. Like I've taken 30 seconds to video my favorite song. Like, I don't think it's that big of a deal.
3: Well, I mean, in a world of things to be outraged about, that'd be...
11: Yeah, come on, we have to get our priorities right.
3: That'd
11: here.
3: Be fairly low down. But for you, it doesn't take away from the experience for you, though. You still feel like you're there, even though you kind of have to think, some of the time at least, about filming bits of it.
11: Yeah, I mean, a concert is quite long. Like, I just don't think a 20-second, 30-second video is... you know, going to really change the experience very much for me. Now, I would definitely not like film an entire song start to finish or anything like that, because at that rate, yeah, you should probably just be watching the video of the concert on YouTube or something. But, yeah. You know, these are prized possessions of mine that I can see where exactly I stood in the crowd at like a Hozier concert a few years ago and things like that. Like, I love looking back on them.
3: Yeah. And you, you were at Olivia Dean, were you recently?
11: Oh, I was, yeah. And like, fantastic to just be able to see. And I've shown all of my friends these videos who weren't at the concert.
3: Yeah. And so how many songs, how many Olivia Dean songs or snatches of songs did you record?
11: I probably took 5 videos throughout the whole concert, like about 30 seconds each.
3: Right.
11: So really, in the grand scheme of things, not a whole lot. But I just really like to have them.
3: Yeah, and was it particular song? Like, were there, you know, did you have your phone in your hand waiting for her to sing a particular track and then, oh God, I got to get a bit of this one?
11: Yeah, like she closes the concert with Man I Need, which is like her most famous song probably. And like the crowd just went insane. So I was waiting for that to definitely take a video of at least part of that song.
3: Yeah. And do you have concerns that you might be blocking other people's view of what's going on stage?
11: Yeah, well, you know, this is maybe I'm quite tall, so I'm probably already blocking their view. I try not to do like too much, like holding my phone like as far above my head as possible. But you know, I do think when you're going to a concert in this day and age, you do just have to be prepared to see people's phones sort of in the crowd.
3: Yeah, but I imagine though, at Olivia Dean, probably most people were holding up phones, or a huge proportion of that crowd would be holding
11: up
3: phones.
11: Yes, it definitely depends on the crowd. A lot of people at Olivia Dean were taking videos. I was then at The Cure like last week. And far fewer phones in the crowd there. I was a bit of an anomaly in that crowd.
3: Yeah, they wouldn't have phones, or you know, unless they could get a big long wire from their house.
11: They're still on the Nokias.
3: Yeah. Yes, to do that. And do you have on your phone? Well, what do you do if you change phones?
11: Well, this is, you know, the miracle of technology. I can transfer all of my old photos come from my old phone onto my new one.
3: Okay.
11: I'm keeping them.
3: Yeah. And so how far back does it go now on your phone at the moment?
11: Oh, years and years. Like, I've got photos on my phone that were taken on my very first phone.
3: Yeah. But of concerts.
11: Yeah. Almost every concert I've been to, I'm just sad that when I went to like One Direction concerts when I was 8 years old, I didn't have a phone at that age. That's my only regret in life.
3: Yeah. So you feel you've lost something if you didn't record a bit of it?
11: Yeah, absolutely. Like, I just think they're lovely to look back on. And, you know, if my parents had videos of really cool concerts that they went to in their 20s, I'd be like, I'd love to see those.
3: They'd be in black and white.
11: They would. They'd be silent, but I'd love to see them.
3: And in 20 years' time, Jane, when you're and Olivia Dean is an old lady, as far as your children are concerned, will you be kind of going, look at this, kids?
11: They'll probably think I'm terribly uncool, but I'll still be showing people. Anyone that wants to watch, I'll be happy to show them.
3: Oh gosh, that's interesting. Yeah. Well, I wonder, will that be the new generation gap when you're older? When you're middle-aged, will the generation gap be your generation are trying to show people things in their phones, but your children are going, I don't want to look at your stupid old phone because it's...
11: Yeah, my parents or my kids will be like, I don't care that you took this 20 years ago. Yeah, probably.
3: They'll have things injected in their eyeballs or something terrifying. Jane, thanks a million for talking to us today. That was Jane Cowan there, columnist with The Examiner. You are listening to The Moncrief Show on News Talk. We'll take a break, back in a minute.
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3: 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First, though, here's Eamon with the news.
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24: It's 3 o'clock. Good afternoon. Data centres accounted for 23% of the country's electricity usage last year. CSO data found metered electricity consumption by data centres increased by 10% from 2024 to 2025. That's compared to just a 2% rise by all other users, including households. People Before Profit TD Paul Murphy says this figure is only going to increase rapidly.
25: We're going to get to a stage where they are using 50% of our electricity. They're using as much electricity as every other part of our economy and our society.
24: A former national swimming champion has praised the bravery of the victims who came forward, resulting in the conviction of George Gibney. The 77-year-old former coach for Ireland's national and Olympic swimming teams was found guilty yesterday of multiple charges of abuse involving four girls in the 1970s and 1980s. Chalky White was one of the first people to speak about the abuse carried out by Gibney and told News Talk he thought he would never return to Ireland.
26: We knew that he would be chased around the world, but never thought that he would end up back in Ireland and back in jail. So to the girls that actually were brave enough to come forward and that, really say thank you very much because you saved us all.
24: Reform UK leader Nigel Farage has announced he'll resign as an MP for Clacton and fight a by-election. He's come under intense pressure over unregistered donations of cash and support. Mr Farage has confirmed the British Parliament's Standards Commissioner has opened a new investigation over a £5 million gift given by convicted criminal George Cottrell. He insists he's done nothing wrong.
27: This will be a people versus the establishment by-election. It's a chance to stick two fingers up to the entire establishment, to frankly tell them where to go.
24: And staying in Britain, and Prince Harry and other high-profile co-claimants have lost their privacy case against the publisher of the Daily Mail. High Court Judge Mr Justice Nicklands found they had failed to prove their pleaded allegations of unlawful information gathering. Association Newspapers Limited argued throughout the trial they'd source stories legitimately. That's it for now. More at 4.
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31: Good afternoon, I'm Kate Henshaw. Defending champion Yannick Sinner is in a tiebreak for the second set against Jan Leonard Struff on Wimbledon's Court 1. The Italian edged the German 7-5 to take the first set. In the women's singles, Coco Gauff has taken the second set against fellow American Jessica Pegula. Pegula took the first set 6-4. Later, four-time Grand Slam winner Naomi Osaka takes on number 10 seed Karolina Mukova. Shamrock Rovers begin their quest for Champions League qualification this evening in Malta. Floriana hosts the first leg of their qualifying round tie. The Maltese champions have made a host of new signings and Rovers playmaker Jack Byrne feels they'll have to be patient in their approach.
32: I think it's important, you know, we obviously don't do anything silly early on in the game. We get a look at them, see what way they're pressing, see where we can hoard them, see their dangers as well, I suppose. It won't be long before we we get to have a good look at them during the game and figure out our best ways to hurt them.
31: Kickoff is at 6:30 Irish time. And World Cup holders Argentina continue their title defence in Atlanta this evening. They're preparing to face Mo Salah's Egypt for of one of two quarterfinal places left at the tournament. That kicks off at 5 p.m. Irish time, and the winners will face either Switzerland or Colombia. To access three free Off the Ball podcasts a month, download the Go Loud app now.
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24: Well, spells of sunshine in many areas today, though staying cloudy in the west and northwest coastal counties. Highest temperatures 22 to 28 degrees. And now you're up to date on News Talk.
1: It says in your CV that you're a qualified accountant, carpenter, fitness instructor and economist.
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1: Seven languages.
2: Yeah. English, Irish, Connacht Irish, Munster Irish, Gaelic and American.
1: So you have bar experience?
2: I'm Irish.
1: Okay, how about cocktails? How would you make a Long Island iced tea?
2: And then I usually prefer to use Barry's.
1: Barry's?
2: Well, with lines in the pyramid bag, you don't get the same flavour.
1: Okay. If someone comes into the bar, they look a little young, what would you do?
2: Check their ID.
1: Very good.
2: And if they're over 18, drink as much as you like.
1: The drinking age is 21.
2: Even if they're with their parents.
1: What are your strengths?
2: Never been bet in FIFA.
1: Weaknesses?
2: Chickadees.
3: That was Foil Arms and Hog there, recreating the kind of interviews J1 students do when they're looking for jobs in the States. Before the news, though, we were talking to Jane Cowan. She's of the young person persuasion. She's one of those people who goes to gigs and holds up her phone and records bits of songs so she can look back on them later on, which is one of those habits that vex other people. One texter says, why do we insist on judging people on etiquette? Whether phone use, eating, or what they wear. I don't give a damn what others do or the way they do it, as long as it doesn't impinge on me. As my dear old dad used to say, mind your own effing business, God bless him, says David. Pithy, a pithy phrase to be remembered by, mind your own effing business. Except your phone is blocking my view of my favourite song. Says one texter. Somebody else says something similar. People who hold up their phones, blocking the view of the person behind them, are a joke. No consideration for fellow concert goers. Claire says, though, I couldn't care less how many videos she takes. It's the fact that she is totally distracting for other people. That really annoys me. She is not the only person taking videos. Well, that's for sure. She's not the only person taking videos. There's a whole generation, which would be her generation, who tend to do that. It seems to, you know, be part of the territory now. And somebody else says, this one, I assume you're referring to Jane, this one is probably the same type to be given out about data centres being built in Ireland. Probably. But she's just recording them on her phone, which has nothing to do with the use of data. You only use data if you use your phone to communicate with somebody. For instance, if you send a message into a radio station, you're one of the people causing the problem with the data centres. After the death of a partner, it can be difficult or even impossible to consider starting dating again. But others have quite the opposite feeling. Widow's fire is a phenomenon where a woman or a man can experience sudden and intensive feelings of sexual desire. Karen Sutton is a widow widow coach based in the UK. Good afternoon, Karen.
5: Hello, good afternoon. Hi, Sean.
3: Is this a common experience that people have?
5: It's not something that everyone experiences, but it's certainly something a lot of people experience and find it really difficult to talk about and to acknowledge even.
3: Yeah, because it obviously would feel really inappropriate. You're grieving for someone.
5: Yeah, your life partner has died, somebody that you love has died, and you are feeling these kind of desires for intimacy. And yes, obviously we think about sex, but also, you know, touch, hugs, holding hands, having somebody close by. And it can feel wrong to be desiring those things when your person is no longer here. And who do you share that with? There's so much judgment out there, and we judge ourselves as well for feeling these things. It's difficult.
3: Is it an expression of grief?
5: I think it's an expression of humanness. And, you know, as humans, we are wired for connection. And if you have been in a relationship, you will be used to a level of intimacy. And we, you know, we create a familiarity in our lives that helps us to feel safe and connected and loved. And when those things are gone, we crave them. And it is very much part of the grief, but it's also part of being human. And it's very natural, very natural.
3: Yeah, but I imagine if people, and it probably is a minority of people, but people who feel those feelings, and if they act on it, then they may have kind of a layer of guilt on top of it as well.
5: Absolutely. Yeah, I think it's a huge one. I think even thinking about wanting it brings a level of guilt with it. And, you know, along with that, sometimes the shame as well. And, you know, I really like to have these discussions in my communities. And, you know, I talk about it openly on social media and in the press, because I know it's difficult. You know, after my husband died, that there's that sense of feeling that you're being disloyal to your person, or that maybe if you allowed yourself to act on it, that you're loving them less or they mattered less. And it's not about that. And what I really love to help people understand is that this is about making space for the complexities and the duality of grief and living, and how those two things weave in together. And one doesn't sort of outweigh or diminish the other. It's learning how to carry it all in a way that feels, you know, peaceful and comfortable within yourself.
3: There's, but I imagine if one is widowed, there's no, there probably is a point where you kind of think, I'm sure you can speak to this, about where you think, well, maybe I should explore dating again. But it's, I imagine no matter how long you leave the gap, it's still going to feel a bit weird at the start.
5: Do you know, I have people that I work with, and some people start, you know, maybe months after their person has died. Some people it's years, and there's a kind of desire to understand what is the right amount of time for this. When am I allowed? When does society think it's acceptable for you to be able to find somebody else? And there seems to be different rules for men and women as well. That people find difficult to navigate, but there isn't a right timeline. And I think, as with anything in grief, you have to do what you have to do to help you get through it and to help you take steps forward. It's just making sure that you are supporting yourself in the best way through that, and talking to people about what you're experiencing so that you don't feel so alone with it all.
3: Why are there different rules for men and women, or what are the different rules?
5: That's a very good question, Sean. I don't know why.
3: well, we can guess.
5: I have no idea. but I don't know, and I don't know where they come from. I don't know why they exist, but I think there's this general kind of societal belief that men are allowed to maybe meet someone quicker, although they can still be harshly judged for it. And I think women sometimes feel that there's a longer amount of time that is needed before it's acceptable for them to feel that they can maybe explore another relationship, you know, whether that's something casual or something a bit more sort of intense and formal, I suppose. But where these things come from, like many of these societal beliefs, I have no idea, but this is why it's important to talk about it and actually say, as much as they're out there, you don't have to live by them. They're not facts. They're not rules to live by rigidly. You have to look at your own set of circumstances and what you're feeling, and to allow yourself to explore what feels right to you, because it'll be different for everyone. And that's okay.
3: Yeah. Because you can imagine that when a widower starts dating again, the people go, oh, it's great, he's getting out. But if a woman does it, there's kind of a, I don't know why that was. At least he's looking for someone to make his dinner for him, kind of thing.
5: washing.
3: Once again. Is there a danger if you're widowed and you're grieving and you're lonely that if you start dating again, you might form relationships with people that for the wrong reasons, if you see what I mean?
5: Yes, a really good question. And I think, yes, absolutely. I think there's definitely the risk of choosing somebody that actually probably might not be the right fit for you because you're looking for someone subconsciously, but somebody to fix you, to save you, to make the pain go away, to make things feel better. And actually, you know, when I'm working with widows, I always say, you know, it's okay to explore. You'll learn a lot about yourself by having relationships with other people, but use it as an exploratory tool, as it were, and don't settle for something that doesn't feel right. And do the work on yourself. Find the support that you need for your grief and find out who you are now as a me and not a we, so that when you do meet someone, when you do put yourself out there, you're not looking for someone to save you, to fix you. You're looking for someone who is aligned with who you are now in this new version of your life that adds something to your life. Now, you don't have to be completely healed and fixed and perfect before you can go out there, because that's just not realistic. I'm not sure that ever really happens. But again, it's just having this awareness of where you are in your grief. And if maybe you just need some escapism. I know for me, after my husband died, I did start dating about 8 months after, but I needed that as a distraction, as some escape from being a solo parent, from being a grieving widow. And I just wanted to feel alive again. I wasn't looking for somebody to marry, but that's what I needed in that time to support me alongside my grief.
3: Mm. And it was a couple of years later before you did meet someone and started a serious relationship.
5: Yes, it was. Yeah, it was about 3 years in that I met Andy. And met him very organically, and that was, he was the right fit for me then, and he was what I needed, maybe not necessarily what I wanted, because they can be two very different things. But no, it's been wonderful meeting Andy and you know, really growing another relationship alongside the relationship that I still have with my late husband.
3: Karen, thank you so much for speaking with us today. That was Karen Sutton there, a widow coach based in the UK. That's just going back to holding up phones at concerts. It's not only phones that people hold up at concerts. They also hold up pointless signs. Was recently at a CMAC concert where there was a one not far ahead of us, which had been up for pretty much the entire concert. It was pretty shabby looking at it, and it didn't look like it was big enough for CMAC to actually read whatever gem might have been on it. Someone nearby called out in a nice manner to take the sign down, love. She did initially, then it came back up after consultation with her party, with F off written on the back for the benefit of those of us behind her. Pretty much sums up the attitude of most young concert goers. I'm all right, love. F you. God, that doesn't sound like your average CMAT crowd. It must have been on a rough day. Anyway, let's remind you what's in the cash machine.
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3: 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Answer it within 5 rings. Remember exactly the amount of money I said there, and we will give it to you. 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We're going to take a break. 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
3: You are listening to the Moncrief Show on News Talk. 087 1400 106 is our WhatsApp number. Time to look at stories from other parts of the world that don't normally make the front pages here. Jonathan DeBurka Butler is here to bring them to us once again. Afternoon, Jonathan.
4: John, how are you getting on?
3: Australia, we're going to first. And this is to do with the Christian Brothers and compensation payments in terms of child abuse.
4: Yep, it's the Christian Brothers, which of course was founded in Ireland, and they have been running schools and orphanages in Australia and New Zealand since the 1850s, would you believe? So they've been there a long time. Investigations, as has happened in many parts of the world, the same is true in Australia, investigations found that they were the scenes of widespread child sexual abuse since the 1950s, right? And obviously people have brought cases of alleged abuse against them, and there's applications in for redress and all that kind of thing, right? So what has happened is that it appears that the amount of money that they owe or potentially owe in the redress scheme is much more than the money that they have, all right? So they're looking at paying out about, I'll go in Australian dollars and I'll stick to that. So Australian dollars, 774 million Australian dollars is what they expect to pay out, okay? But they own 23 million in cash and about $216 million in property holdings, right? So they've only, not even half of what they would need to pay out at the moment, right? So they went to court, I think it went to the New South Wales Supreme Court, and they basically said, look, we're broke, so can we have a pause on the payouts at the moment? Because what we want to do is, we want to sell all the properties that we have, and we're going to throw it into a scheme, and we'll come up with a new idea, a separate scheme that makes sure everybody will be paid. It might not be as much as what we're due to pay out, but it's the best we can do because we're broke. And okay, the court has found in their favour and said, yes, you can have a moratorium on it until September and we'll come back. And so what the idea, the court's idea here is to allow victims to come forward and sort of say, okay, well, if this is the best we can do, then we'll go with that and we'll take that offer. Now, I don't know, you know, the groups and how they're being represented. I mean, there's all sorts of cases going on. There's 32 cases of alleged abuse due for trial. There's 540 applications before the National Redress Scheme at the moment to help survivors of the past abuse. And then there's another interesting element in this hearing, which is that the Australian government sort of weighed in and they said, well, look, there was another body that you set up a couple of years ago back in 2007 called the Edmund Rice Education Australia.
14: and an awful lot of the schools, which are obviously properties, and other properties, were moved into that organization, right? So some of them moved into that organization for $1, right?
3: Now, this thing
14: was established back in 2007, so it predates the Royal Commission, by 6 years, right? So there was a Royal Commission in 2013 looking into the abuse scandal. So it predates that. And they reckon that the assets are worth at the moment up to $2
3: billion. Oh.
14: That the Edmund Rice Education Australia, that this institution has. So the Australian government are kind of going, well, you know, you're saying you're broke.
3: Mm.
14: But you did get rid of quite a bit of property and it's moved into another entity, which is worth $2 billion, and that would more than cover what you owe.
3: Right, but that would involve selling off schools, though.
14: That would involve selling off schools, which
3: are functioning schools.
14: Yeah, absolutely. Yeah. Most of them are. Now, there are, it should be said, there are other properties in there. There are some, you know, private homes in Sydney, for example, which worth a couple of million quid, are in that portfolio as well. So that needs to be sifted through. But all of this, of course, brings delays and that kind of thing. So, you know, it remains to be seen what happens.
3: And in September, will they look through this portfolio of properties?
14: I don't know whether they'll look into that. I believe that the new plan will actually allow creditors to pursue the assets that have been sent to this new, relatively new institution, the Edmund Rice Education Australia. But again, that's going to take a long time, and
3: I assume another court case to prove,
14: and all that kind of thing. So, you know, anyway. Yeah.
3: Right, Thailand we're going to go to next. I suppose this is a story involving Buddhist monks. Were killed by an 11-year-old.
14: Were killed by an 11-year-old. It's a tragic story, and some of the footage from this is absolutely horrendous, it should be said. Now, it happened in the northeast of the country in a province called Mukdahan. And these Buddhist monks were going along in a procession. They were walking along the road, very busy road, at least two lanes on either side, four lanes in total. And they were hit by a car, a pickup truck specifically, at a really, really unbelievable speed. Now, there was about 40 people in the group altogether. So it appears that the first 9 monks were hit. 5 of them died at the scene and 4 others died later in hospital. The others managed to get out of the way quickly enough. But it seems that this was a pickup truck that was stolen or taken by an 11-year-old boy. It was his parents. He was home alone from school. Apparently he was sick. He took the car without their knowledge. They were out working. When they discovered that the car was gone, they reported it to police. But in the meantime, or shortly thereafter, the child had taken the car and had lost control of it and had driven it into these unfortunate monks, 9 of who, as I said, died. There's a lot more injured still. But yeah, quite a scary story.
3: Yeah, and it's quite in Thailand. It's quite common. There's processions in the street.
14: They were going on a pilgrimage apparently, and you know, they walk in a line. They were walking pretty tight in on the road, going in the right direction, you know, facing the traffic and all that. And unfortunately, this young boy lost control of the car, which he shouldn't have taken in the first place.
3: Yes,
14: obviously.
3: Of course, but he was only 11. But there's no hint, or is there any hint of the parents being prosecuted? My parents didn't contact the authorities as soon as they realised.
14: They did contact them as soon as they realised the thing was, or the car was, it was gone, or the pickup truck was gone. The only thing we know about the 11-year-old, at this stage we don't know what the police are going to do with the 11-year-old. The only thing we know about him, the only details that have been released, is that he has special needs of some sort.
3: Oh, God.
14: So we'll have to see how it pans out. Yeah.
3: Right, Sri Lanka we're going to go to now. Were there being prison riots? 26 people dead as a result of that.
14: Yeah, this is a story from a town called Negombo, about 200,000 people. It's about 30 kilometres north of the capital, Colombo, there. And Sri Lanka's having a bit of a tough time at the moment. They had an economic crash back in 2022, change of government there. So this is seen as kind of a symptom of their woes, I suppose, or another example of their woes. The riots started on Sunday. Apparently there was an argument between two rival gangs who were in the prison. Apparently there was drug dealing going on inside the prison, and an inmate ratted out the other side, and they began to have a fight. The fight got really quite large, and guards started getting involved and trying to control the situation. Now, in the end, 27 people have now died. Seven of those were guards, and the riots went on for 2 days. It was so frightening that some of the inmates from the women's prison actually climbed up onto the roof and begged to be evacuated, and that roof actually collapsed. So some of them were injured in that, as you can imagine. So it was all pretty out of control. Now, things did calm down by Monday evening, but at that stage there was a lot of victims and over 100 people were injured. So sorry state of affairs there.
3: Yeah, and prisons there are pretty overcrowded?
14: Yeah, it's desperate. So on the Sunday that this riot happened, there were 41,250 inmates in prisons in Sri Lanka. It has a capacity of 11,000, all of the prisons. So you're talking about people sleeping on a rota, each prisoner having about 1 meter to themselves, so a lot of tension, as you can imagine. And then somebody goes and, you know, sort of rats out and drug deals that are going on in the prison, and you can imagine that it makes people unhappy.
3: And has this kind of thing happened before in Sri Lanka?
14: It has, yes, yeah. It has. There was a riot back in 2020, as far as I remember, and in that case they actually had to give an amnesty to about 700 prisoners to try and, you know, relieve the situation. I think there was a couple of dozen people who died in that prison right back in 2020, but they've had a tough time, as I said, and so, you know, with the economic collapse, people are obviously in poverty, so crime levels have risen somewhat, so hence the rise in prison populations as well.
3: Right, Ethiopia we're going to go to. Now, you don't really hear so much about rabies anymore, but this seems to have been a massive outbreak of it.
14: Yes, there was. There was an outbreak of rabies in a town called Hosana. It's in the middle of the country. It's not huge. A population again of about 180,000 people, so it's big enough for there to be a problem, if you know what I mean. And the reaction, well, what happened in the first place was that 3 children died from dog bites, and 80 other people have been hospitalised, according to the local mayor. Okay, and this was the dog bites resulted in rabies. Okay, now to be honest with you, those 80, I would expect more deaths, because apparently when rabies gets into you,
3: it's highly contagious. It's
14: very difficult to treat, even when the symptoms start presenting themselves, even at an early stage. So there might well be more deaths. So it appears what happens here is that they're calling them community groups in the various articles that I've seen, but I'm going to go out on a whim here and call them vigilantes. Started going from door to door and telling people that they needed to kill their dogs. Or that they would be sent to prison, or that they would be fined. Now, I don't know where these people got their authority from. The mayor, when these stories started getting out, came out straight away and basically said, look, these community groups, although they're affiliated to us, the town hall effectively, they're nothing, we didn't give them any authority to do this.
3: Okay.
14: And the killing of dogs is illegal, okay? But in the end, it's been estimated that between 400 and 450 dogs were killed in this town. So they were basically going, wow, we don't care whether your dog has been vaccinated against rabies or hasn't been vaccinated against rabies, we need you to get rid of your dogs. And they would either take them and kill them themselves, or they would let the owners do it, which was obviously very sad.
3: Okay, and maybe some owners just did it themselves on their own volition, really, given what was going on. Yep. So has it stopped now, the dog killing, or the rabies?
14: The dog killing has stopped. I don't know about the rabies, to tell you the truth. I mean, the problem that you have with rabies there, apparently there's about 10,000 dogs there, 7,000 of them are vaccinated against rabies. So it means you've 3,000, that are at risk of getting it. So the dog killings have stopped. According to the mayor again, Samuel Shigute, he said that this dog killing stopped within a day. There are other reports saying that these community groups / vigilantes are still going around to houses and, you know, telling people to kill their dogs. But for now, the mass killings have stopped, at least. It was so gruesome that the BBC said that they couldn't publish the photos that they had seen.
3: Yeah, yeah. Right, China we're going to. Finally, I suppose this is a good news story.
14: Yes,
3: and to do with
14: because they've all been pretty grim so far.
3: Yes,
14: I must apologise.
3: Yes, yes. So this is a successful sexual harassment case, which doesn't happen that often in China.
14: No, it doesn't. This was a woman. We only know her by her nickname, which she asked to use to protect her identity. Jiang is her name, a young lady who was studying in 2022 and went off to do an internship at what is called the Beijing Grassland Alliance, right? So it's an environmental NGO. And she was working there, and one of her bosses, who was 10 years her senior, took a bit of a fancy to her and basically started harassing her, right? So she started joking about her bra size, holding her hand, and he was sending, you know, sexually suggestive WeChat messages to her and the like, okay? Now, initially, when she spoke to her colleagues about this, they kind of brushed it off and said, oh, you know, office banter or whatever you want, okay? But then she looked into it a little bit further. But what's interesting about this is who she discussed it with, okay? And it was with an AI chatbot called DeepSeek. And so she started having these conversations with DeepSeek, sort of saying, is this normal behavior? And DeepSeek said, no. And on that basis, when she left in 2024, she sued the manager the following year, so in 2025, and a decision was made in January of this year in her favor, right? So she was awarded emotional damages of 5,000 yuan, which is about 645 euros, and he had to make an apology. So, you know, this is not something, as you mentioned at the top of this item, this is not something that happens very often. In fact, sexual harassment, you've only been able to sue for sexual harassment since 2021, would you believe? So it is a new frontier, I suppose, in Chinese society.
3: Yeah, but that was a civil case she took, though. It wasn't a simple matter of reporting it to the police and they would have acted.
14: Good point. Yeah, yeah. It really seems to be a civil case that she took. Yeah, yeah. So I wonder, they didn't act at all. Yeah, good point. Yeah.
3: On the but things like the Me Too movement and those kind of societal pressure groups, did they penetrate much into China at the time?
14: They did. They did at the time. But what seems to have happened is that it was censored. I think there was the authorities were kind of spooked that it might turn into something bigger than just a Me Too movement. And they're quite wary of these things, as you know, in China. But there was a couple of notable cases. There was a case in 2018 where a former intern at a state broadcaster brought a high-profile TV producer to court. That was thrown out due to lack of evidence, apparently, but she kind of became the face. I think Zhu was her name. She kind of became the face of the Me Too movement in China. And I think the presenter in question actually countersued, and then he dropped the charges. And then there was a famous case of a professional tennis player a few years later who accused the former vice premier of sexual harassment or forcing her to have sex. And she disappeared, if you remember, and then reappeared to say, oh, it's all been a big misunderstanding. So an awful lot of these things are censored and stopped. So this case, you can understand why this woman wants to protect her identity for fear of a backlash.
3: Absolutely. So what should we look out for over the next week?
14: Yeah, there's a few things coming up. Today is the 21st anniversary of the bombings in London, actually. I just came into my head, 7-7. Yeah, because I was there.
3: That's true,
14: London on the day, so that just popped into my head. Anyway, tomorrow the Turkey hosted NATO summit ends in Ankara, so interesting to see what comes out of that. Then Thursday, Palm Beach International Airport is going to be named or renamed President Donald J. Trump International Airport for some reason.
3: A happy day.
14: Yeah, there we go. And then on Saturday and Sunday, we'll be looking forward to the sunshine and the Wimbledon finals.
3: Nice few strawberries. Jonathan, thanks a million. Nice, as ever, Jonathan DeBurka-Butler there. You are listening to the Moncrief Show on Newstalk. We're going to take a break after that. The world's biggest cruise ship.
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3: 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Shane's here.

0: hasn't gone down well, understandably, given I think Limerick has changed a lot since that name was unfairly attached to it. And a quick question for you. Would you pull a sickie to watch a World Cup game, particularly if Ireland were involved in the finals?
1: Yeah.
0: But kind of obvious if
1: everybody,
0: you did.
1: Everybody knew it wouldn't be, it wouldn't be a sickie kind of thing.
0: I saw Sean out and about today in the pub and he wasn't doing the show.
1: Well, he was sick from drink probably in the pub. So it's a form of sickness.
0: We're going to be talking about that. Jude Bellingham has said kids should be allowed to stay off school. You should call in a sickie if you want to watch England play in the World Cup.
1: Yeah. Well, they're only going to get as far as the next match, and then
0: that's probably true.
1: Semi-finals, you know. Right, that's all coming up on the Hard Shoulder after the 4 o'clock news. It has 20 decks. It's 364 meters long and costs $2.3 billion to build. The Legend of the Seas is the world's biggest cruise ship. Kathy Adams of the London Times has been on it. Good afternoon, Kathy.
2: Good afternoon.
1: By how much is it bigger than the next biggest cruise ship?
2: Okay, you're going to laugh at this, but it's actually only 4.55 millimetres. That is how much Legend is bigger than Icon and Star. It's kind of next to biggest sister ships. It's absolutely ridiculous. I know. It's basically the width of a pencil. It's about half of a fingernail. But look, size matters in the cruise industry.
1: Seems so, right?
2: Can say it's the largest ship.
1: Did you know where it's 4.5 millimetres bigger? Is it in width or girth or length? Or what did they specify?
2: It's in length. It's in length. I had a very funny conversation with the captain last week when I was on board. And, you know, I was expecting him to say, oh, it's another deck tall. It's another, I don't know, 3 meters long, whatever. I mean, probably far more. And he said, no, it's actually 4.55 millimeters longer. I mean, you know, surely another ship could just stick a ruler on the end and then that would be bigger still, right?
1: Just super glue a box on the back of it and exactly. You're beating it. The thing is, when you go onto something that size, can you easily forget you're actually on a ship at all?
2: Well, funny you say that. And I think the answer is yes. Although when you you get on for the very first time, it is very clear that you are going onto a ship, I think. You know, you're walking along the gangway, you know, you're looking up and it's obviously overwhelming in nature. And then that sort of first afternoon or first day that you're on board, you know, it's a very strange, overwhelming experience. After that, though, you sort of, you know, a bit like you would in an all-inclusive hotel, you find your little pockets that you like going, and then it really doesn't feel like you're on the water. It's extremely smooth. And this is something to do, I think, with the way that they've engineered the hull. You know, it's got this kind of sleek steamship look. You know, it's very wide as well. So you ask about width and girth. Actually, I don't even know, but I know that it's a very wide ship. So it feels extraordinarily smooth, which is crazy to say for something, you know, that is the length of 3.5 football pitches. But actually, when you're moving along, you can forget that you're at sea. Obviously, you know, you look out of your balcony, you can run around, you know, the decks, you can go right up to the top and use swimming pools, go on the water slides, and immediately, you know, you are surrounded by ocean, you know, but that's really nice. And then you can sort of, you know, go back to other bits in the ship along the kind of Royal Promenade. It's right at the heart of that cruise, or, you know, maybe just go and enjoy one of the restaurants and bars. And yet you can completely forget that you're sailing around the Western Med.
1: Yeah. Now, if you're on it for like, and it's 5,600 passengers, so you're not seeing the same faces every morning, I assume.
2: No, not at all. And, you know, plus crew. And actually, if 5,600 passengers. 5,600 passengers. That's the number that Royal Caribbean gave me. But that's only based on two adults in every stateroom. So then if you go and add children on top, you're looking at maybe 7,500 plus crew. I mean, you're actually looking at something like 11,000 people on board. That's actually bigger than the population of St. David's in Wales, which is crazy to think about. But yeah, you're never seeing, you know, you're just bumping into different people, seeing different faces constantly. And I think in a way, that's what I love about cruising. It keeps things interesting, especially because you're landing at different ports every day as well. Well, typically every day, you know, and then you can go off, you can explore on land, but then come back onto your ship in the evening. So it's a really sort of surreal experience, and being surrounded by that many people, I mean, it's like nothing I've ever experienced, really, apart from on other mega ships, I should add.
1: When you're on the ship, I mean, apart from the obvious advantage you're calling into different places every day,

0: Does it feel like you're just inside a huge shopping centre that goes on forever?
1: Have you been on a cruise? Just out of interest.
0: No.
1: Oh. Okay. Well, I would say that, no, it doesn't in a way, but it does feel like walking into, I don't know, like sometimes it can feel like walking into a big casino or, you know, a big sort of restaurant complex, a food court, you know, because there aren't so many shops, but it's just, it's a lot of people and they're all milling around restaurants, bars. I mean, people go on cruises to really hammer the drinks as well. You know, it's you can get all-inclusive drinks packages. They're not particularly competitive. So you have to be, I would say, heavy drinkers in order to be able to make the most of them. But then people will buy them and then sit at bars all day. I mean, does that not sound like a dream life? You go to a pool bar, you can go for a quick dip in the swimming pool, and then you can just go and have a frozen margarita, you know, whenever you like. That's what I really enjoy about these places. I'm a sort of natural extrovert, you know, love chasing a new high, you know, a new travel high. So not only do I get to go to a new port every day, but I also get to, you know, go to a new bar. There is something like, I think the numbers are staggering. It's like 45 restaurants and bars on this cruise ship. I mean, you literally couldn't visit, you know, one every day for every meal. Like that's how many there are. So if you're someone, I think, that really appreciates new stuff, you know, really great food as well. I mean, considering that you're on a ship, you know, the food on board I thought was incredible. So yeah, if you really appreciate great food, good vibes, and obviously lots of bars, and being able to drink a frozen margarita at 11 o'clock in the morning with no judgment is something quite special.
0: And you know that, like, I won't name any, but there's some of these places you can visit where, you know, they're family resorty type places and it has three or four restaurants, but you heavily suspect after you've been to two of them that all the food is cooked in the same kitchen. I assume that's not the case here, that each place has its own kitchen.
1: Absolutely. I mean, you basically got a kind of three-story dining room and you can always go there and eat, you know, for every meal. You can go there, it's an a la carte menu. They've got lovely dishes as well, you know, steak, chicken, lovely bits of fish, sort of alongside burgers, pasta, etc. And it's great for children as well. So you've got this kind of lovely three-story, you know, they've got chandeliers coming down. It's quite grand. But then as well, you've got all these, what we call in the cruise industry, sort of specialty restaurants. So, you know, it could be an Italian, it could be, I don't know, a Pan-Asian. I went to a kind of Hollywood-style supper club and, you know, there was somebody singing up on stage. It was a very kind of 1920s jazz age. We had something like 8 courses and we also had cocktail matching with each course, which it does sound like quite a lot, and I wasn't feeling the best I've ever felt the next day, I'll be quite honest. But this is really, it's an amazing experience. And I think if you shut your eyes, obviously apart from the fact that it's completely windowless, so, you know, that does give some hint that you're perhaps not in a normal environment, you know, you could be in somewhere like New York. It's that sort of slick and it's that vibe. And the good thing is that everybody really loves getting dressed up. So for that particular evening, we were all very dressed up, you know, in our kind of Sunday best. And it just makes the whole, it sort of elevates the whole experience somehow.
0: Yeah. So, and is the place, because it's so big, is it almost like divided into different neighborhoods?
1: Yes, totally. So on this particular ship, this is a kind of Royal Caribbean signature as well. So it's got 8 different neighborhoods, and they call them neighborhoods to sort of separate the vibes, I suppose. So you've got one that's like great for kind of under 8s. It's called Surfside. I mean, go there and wear sunglasses because it's so bright. Lots of primary colours, bubbles everywhere. I went there and had to dance to Cotton Eye Joe and had to do the limbo, lots of bubbles everywhere. You know, it's so overwhelming. Then you've got an adults only area. Sort of, it's got a lovely pool. It's right at the back of the ship, I believe. And then, you know, you can hang out, speak to people that are more on your wavelength, kind of Ibiza, you know, beach club vibes. You've got this kind of big royal promenade. It's got cafes, bars, restaurants. Then what else have you got? Oh, yeah, you've got a big sort of theatre called the Aquadome, and that's somewhere you can go and grab food, and it's got a lovely bar as well. So, yeah, there are all these different areas, and I suppose it's really designed. I mean, it's designed to suit everyone. You know, obviously every cruise line will tell you, we want everyone to come. We just want to appeal to everyone. But it means that whatever kind of traveller you are, in theory, you should find somewhere that will suit you, you know, whether you want to go and eat, you want to go and have a drink, you want to have a relax, you want to go party, you've got kids. You know, I haven't really spoken about how great it is for children, but I took my son, he was 2.5, I think, at the time, about 4 years ago, on another big ship. I think it was actually the biggest cruise ship in the world when we sailed on it. And he absolutely loved it. And you know what? We absolutely loved it. It's his parents, because he was happy. We were happy just kind of being with him. He was playing mini golf. He went to the kids club. There were pools galore. He could have ice cream whenever he wanted. You know, it is an amazing option for families. And you wouldn't have heard me say that 4 years ago. I was like you 4 years ago. I'd never been on a cruise ship. I just thought, oh no, it's so tacky and gauche. And no, definitely not. But now I appreciate the kind of, it's so OOTT, you know, and it doesn't apologize. It's so unapologetic. And I think if you're into just having your kind of ears go deaf, essentially, over the period of about a week, then cruising is definitely for you.
0: Yeah. I assume, though, if you're going on one of these and you've got, you know, two small kids and you're going to be going to bed early, you can avoid the having tequila at 8 o'clock in the morning brigade.
1: Yes, you absolutely can. Although I would say that a big mega ship, you know, as we call them, like Legend, it's not a quiet experience. So, you know, the fact that it is the biggest, boldest, kind of brashest ship sailing, I would say that if you do want something that's a bit quieter and you quite fancy, you know, getting a peppermint tea and then going to bed at 9 o'clock, perhaps it isn't quite right for you. And there are lots of other cruise lines that will absolutely suit you. But that said, I mean, I spent every single day, I went to shows, you know, real kind of Broadway quality shows. I went out for dinner. I went out for a lot of drinks. And then, you know, by about 10, 11 o'clock, I was like, you know what, I'm kind of beat. Like, I'm just going to go to bed. I sat having a peppermint tea, overlooking the ocean on my balcony, and I couldn't hear any noise. So I think that there are two sides to that story. But if you are somebody that wants a slightly quieter experience, you know, the old sort of the traditional reason why people don't want to go on cruises is because they think they can't escape. And I absolutely do understand that argument, even though you're docking every day usually and you have the opportunity to go on shore. You know, obviously you are still trapped on a boat. But when you're on a really, really big ship such as Legend, because there are so many opportunities for you to go and do, you know, whatever, and something really new, or you can just stick to, I don't know, wandering, or there's a running track. You know, I threw myself sort of, well, on a half sort of zip line, half rope walk, where you literally dangle 45 meters above the ocean on a sort of zip line thing. Absolutely terrifying, but it was a real adrenaline hit. Mm. You know, there is something for everyone. And I think if you do want a slightly quieter holiday, you probably could try and find it here. But my advice would be to look for another cruise ship.
0: Yeah. What? Tell us what, describe the Voyage to Adventure parade.
1: Oh, gosh. Okay, so yeah, Royal Caribbean really prides itself on amazing entertainment that's got, you know, Broadway level shows. I saw an amazing ice show. There's a really great sort of diving show. You know, everybody's very, very talented there. So the Voyage to Adventure parade, it basically took place in the Royal Promenade, which is the real heart of that ship. There were court jesters, there were flamingos, there was a big polar bear that got wheeled out. I really couldn't follow it, honestly, Sean. I think it was something to do with kind of traveling the world and visiting lots of Royal Caribbean's different ports. But honestly, I got completely lost. But it was a real feast for the eyes, and it's probably the only thing I can say. Something to do with kind of flamenco dancers, you know, polar bears, as I said. Just lots of dancing, lots of music, lots of noise. And that probably stumped up Royal Caribbean for you.
0: Yeah. Cathy, thanks a million for speaking with us today. That was Cathy Adams there. Might be to your taste, it might not. Cathy is News Features Editor for the London Times and the Sunday Times. One texter says, if I have to go to prison or hell, just put me on a cruise. So are you saying you'd prefer prison or hell to the cruise, or you'd that? I don't know if that's necessarily a third option. Anyway, that's our lot for today. Kira and Shane are up next on The Hard Shoulder. Our production team today, Simon Tierney, Michael Quillian, Caoimhe Hearnay and Mia Mulroney. We'll talk to you tomorrow at 2 o'clock. See you then.

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13: TAI recommend higher tolls on the Dublin Port Tunnel to encourage reduced car usage. Does Limerick deserve the nickname Stab City? And data centres account for almost a quarter of Irish electricity usage last year.
14: We're going to get to a stage where they are using 50% of our electricity. They're using as much electricity as every other part of our economy and our society.
12: Plus, the EU to hold a vote on Ireland's alumina sanctions. Would you skive off work for an occasion like the World Cup? And Reform leader Nigel Farage resigns as an MP, but will fight in his own upcoming by-election.
15: The people of Clacton should be the judges of my actions. This will be a people versus the establishment by-election. It's a chance to stick two fingers up to the entire establishment.
13: And we want you, the people, to get involved here as well. Drop us a text, 53106, at a cost of 30 cents. WhatsApp us for free, 087 1400 106. Even if it's sticking the two fingers up to us, we don't mind.
12: But first, let us get the latest news headlines. And Eamon Torresny.
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16: It's 4 o'clock. Good afternoon. The body of a woman in her 40s has been found at a house in Kerry. Garda responded to reports of an incident on the Muckross Road in Killarney this afternoon. The scene is preserved for a technical exam and a post-mortem examination will be arranged. Garda are appealing for witnesses, in particular anyone who was in the area between yesterday evening and this afternoon. Data centres in 2025 consumed 10% more electricity than the previous year. They now consume almost a quarter of the country's electricity, up from just 5%. In 2015, according to new CSO data, total metered electricity consumption rose by 34% over the last decade. A former national swimming champion has praised the bravery of the victims who came forward, resulting in the conviction of George Gibney. The 77-year-old former coach for Ireland's national and Olympic swimming teams was found guilty yesterday of multiple charges of abuse, involving four girls in the 1970s and 1980s. Well, Chalky White was one of the first people to speak about the abuse carried out by Gibney and told News Talk he thought he would never return to Ireland.
3: We knew that he would be chased around the world, but never thought that he would end up back in Ireland and back in jail. So to the girls that actually were brave enough to come forward in that, really say thank you very much, because you saved us all.
16: Reform UK leader Nigel Farage has announced he'll resign as the MP for Clacton and fight a by-election. He's come under intense pressure over unregistered donations of cash and support. He insists he's done nothing wrong. And back home, independent TD Danny Healy-Ray has questioned whether COVID-19 vaccines could be linked to increases in certain cancers among young people. The TD for Kerry presented no evidence to support his assertion and asked the Health Minister Jennifer Carroll McNeill to launch a high-level investigation, which she has said she won't do. Independent Danny Healy-Ray brought his own opinions to the Doyle.
9: Could there be a high-level investigation carried out by senior medics to see if there's any connection with the COVID vaccines and the fact that blood tests are not showing up cancer until it's too late?
16: That's it for now. More at 5. You're looking good, you're looking
17: sharp, you've come so far. Righty here, I'm just giving the Gillette Labs razor a go, and it's smooth. 5 long-lasting blades, and it's got a flex this that adapts to my gorgeous face. Done in no time, then it goes back on its magnetic stand for a finish almost as good as one of mine. Gillette.

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1: Good afternoon, I'm Kate Henshaw. Defending champion Jannik Sinner is through to the Wimbledon semi-finals in straight sets. The Italian beat Jannard Struff 7-6, 7-6, 6-3. In the women's singles, Coco Gauff is also through to the semi-finals after defeating fellow American Jessica Pegula. Gauff went a set down this afternoon before taking the second and third sets 6-3, 6-3. Next up, four-time Grand Slam winner Naomi Osaka takes on number 10 seed Karolina Mukova. Shamrock Rovers begin their quest for Champions League qualification this evening in Malta. Floriana hosts the first leg of their qualifying round tie. The Maltese champions have made a host of new signings, and Rovers playmaker Jack Byrne feels they'll have to be patient in their approach.
2: I think it's important, you know, we obviously don't do anything silly early on in the game. We get a look at them, see what way they're pressing, see where we can hoard them, see their dangers as well. I suppose it won't be long before we get to have a good look at them during the game and figure out our best ways to hoard them.
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5: Well, spells of sunshine in most areas today. However, it'll be cloudy in the north and northwest coastal counties. Highest temperatures ranging from 22 to 28 degrees. And now you're up to date on News Talk.
6: Thank you indeed, Eamon. Good afternoon. You're listening to The Hard Shoulder with Ciara Kelly and Shane Coleman. Lots to come over the next 3 hours, Ciara.
7: Yeah, including, you may have seen Jude Bellingham told England fans to pull a sickie after the World Cup victory over Mexico. We're asking, have you skived off? Have you pulled sickie for a big event like a World Cup or indeed other things? And if so, what was the occasion and was it worth it? Did you get caught? Think of all those famous things when people were seen on the news and stuff by their bosses, what they were. Do you know what I mean?
6: Or Ferris Bueller's Day Off, they nearly get caught on camera at the baseball game.
7: All of that.
6: I've done it once in my life.
7: Have you?
6: Yeah.
7: Was it worth it?
6: It was a great day, yeah. It was a group of pals.
7: This was the last time you were sick on The Hard Shoulder, was it?
6: And I was way before News Talk time. It was about 30 years ago, and we were on a beach down in Cork, and it was a lovely day, and we just said, you know what?
7: You know what?
6: We're staying another night. Big group of us.
7: Why not?
6: Yeah, it was great fun. All four Fine Gael MEPs will support an EU Parliament motion to impose sanctions on the Oganish Alumina refinery in Limerick. Fianna Fáil, though, they're going to abstain. We're going to hear from FG MEP Regina Doherty and FF MEP Cynthia Ní Mhíreachtaí in about 25 minutes or so.
7: Yes, indeed. But as always, we want to hear from you throughout the show as well. You can text us now on 53106 at a cost of 30 cents, Shane.
6: Yeah, or WhatsApp us for free, 087 1400 106.
7: Now, an internal Transport Infrastructure Ireland meeting recommended toll increases on the Dublin Port Tunnel and the M50. But is this necessary? Is this a good idea? Does this make your heart sink when you hear it? Joining me now to discuss this is Conor Faulkner, an independent motoring expert at CarZone. Good evening to you, Conor. What we're hearing is that this internal memo suggested raising the cost of tolls in order to, I suppose, deter private cars from using things like the Port Tunnel, particularly at peak hours. The Port Tunnel can be very busy, but they don't particularly want it to be used by private cars. They want it to be used maybe more by freight from the port. What do you make of it?
8: Well, there's two distinct issues here, Ciara. In fact, TII are conflating the both. The Dublin Port Tunnel toll is the only toll in this country that I've supported over the years. It does its job exactly as it described. It's free for HGVs. There's a toll for private cars because we must make sure that it stays free-flowing for HGVs. You can't have tailbacks in the tunnel. It has to be traffic managed. And the way you do that is you put ever-escalating tolls on the private cars. Not great for the car user, but that is the purpose of the tunnel. We have to do it. The M50 toll is a totally different thing, as indeed the other toll schemes around the country, some of which are examples of very poor traffic management. For example, you put a toll on the Fermoy bypass on the M8. It just channels traffic through the town of Fermoy. It makes no sense at all. Tolls are also a pretty poor mechanism for raising money. better ways to do it. So I'm not a fan of tolls in general, but the port tunnel is a specific one. That's a traffic management tool, and they may well need to extend that because the port tunnel is getting busier and busier.
7: But Connor, already the tolls are quite high in the port tunnel, much higher than they are on regular toll roads around the country. And I would imagine that private car users going into it know that, and that are choosing to do it because perhaps because they feel they need to. They might have to be at the airport on time. Congestion on the M50 is dreadful. Tolls are fine, and tolls are fine as a way of maybe managing, as you say, traffic and use, etc. But when people have poor alternatives, is it fair to keep hitting them with a stick when there's no real carrot there?
8: Yeah, you're not wrong. And we do lack alternatives in Dublin. We don't have a metro, as is pretty well documented. So it's always kind of loaves and fishes. You have to manage what you've got. But as I say, one thing is an imperative. We've got to keep the port tunnel free flowing. There's no option there. You can't even let it congest as you might with the surface M50 and just tolerate some traffic jams. You cannot do that in the tunnel for safety reasons. And right now at peak times, Ciara, you're going to have, 33 vehicles per minute entering and exiting the port tunnel. So that's whatever, 15, 16 vehicles per minute emerging into East Wall. And you have to make sure that that doesn't physically back up into the tunnel. So yeah, it's designed for HGVs. It's not primarily designed for motorists. Even if in this day and age, they also vary the toll. I mean, it's €3 off peak. It's €14 at peak times. And so to be a rare motorist does that 5 days a week.
7: Yeah.
8: But even if people are only doing it as a one-off, with the best will in the world and with apologies for what's going on the surface, but we simply cannot allow the tunnel itself to congest. You just can't let that happen.
7: Connor Faulkner, an independent motor expert at carzone.ie. Thank you very much for joining us. Let us know what you think about that. And does your heart sink, as I say, when you hear that we are looking at potentially higher tolls on the port tunnel and indeed perhaps on the M50? And for more on this and indeed on other issues, we're joined now by Sean Canny, Minister of State at the Department of Transport. Good evening to you, Minister. Firstly, when you hear about the potential for increased tolls on Dublin Port Tunnel, do you think that's fair enough?
9: Well, it depends on what's the reason for doing it, but also you have to be conscious of the cost to people as well. And like that, we have to make sure that there are alternatives, but we also have to make sure that the port tunnel remains operational. It was built, as Conor Faulkner said, for heavy trucks to get in and out of the port. I suppose one of the things we will be looking at is capacity in other ports, take some of the pressure out of Dublin, because it's going to reach maximum capacity by 2040. So there's a lot of planning to be done, and I think that's taken up in the ports policy, which we have out for consultation at the moment for the next 8 weeks. But, it does bring everything into focus, the operational in the port itself, and also the port tunnel and what it was built for, and the
7: that's entirely fair, Minister. But as you probably heard Conor Faulkner say there, that the tolls for a private car are around at certain times of the day €14 for somebody using it. I would imagine that's such a high amount of money that if they had an alternative that was viable, they wouldn't be spending that, because you would imagine €14 is already a disincentive.
9: Absolutely, and with the Metrolink being coming in out for tender at the moment, or starting the tender process on that, I think that is the overall solution to a lot of the problems in terms of traffic congestion in Dublin and the wider area. So the alternatives are being planned for and are being invested in, and that's why I said at the very start, it's okay talking about these things, but you just cannot be
7: You're certainly not outruling an increase in these tolls.
9: No, I'm not ruling them in or ruling them out. What I'm saying to you is that we have to look at how we can actually protect the port, the tunnel itself, protect the port, and also get people, commuters around the city, more public transport. We're doing bus connects, we're investing in all of that. So I think we are moving towards less cars on the road and more public transport, and that's what we have to continue, including with Metro North.
7: All right. Minister, I want to move on to e-scooters. You have said that you would like to see things like mandatory registration now for e-scooters, as well as tax and insurance obligations like cars. Tell us what you envisage.
9: Well, first of all, just to correct one thing there, I haven't said that I would like to see tax. This is not a tax a tax issue. What I'd like to see, what we need to do, first of all, is we need to make sure that e-scooters are regulated in the sense that we know who owns them, we know who buys them, who we know who's responsible for them. And I think it's also very important to say to listeners that if somebody is under 16 years of age, they're breaking the law to be up on an e-scooter at the moment. Okay. I would like to say to parents, talk to your children. They may be getting, their friend may have one, they may go up on it. We have heard from the CHI this week of the number of children who are in life support in the hospital and the hospitals as a result of accidents on the e-scooters.
7: Yeah.
9: I think that's the most strong message I can give out. E-scooters are not a toy. They're not something to be playing around with. And in fairness, they can go at a speed that actually people have got killed off them. And also, vulnerable people on the roads and on the footpaths are also at risk when these things fly past. So I think there is a responsibility on the people who buy them. And that's why I think registration is very important so that we know who owns them and that we know we have somebody who's accountable for that machine then.
7: Okay, yeah, almost half of children in Temple Street's ICU are children who've been injured on e-scooters and six of them have been on life support. But maybe you're being misreported, Minister, because what has been reported is that you are looking for mandatory registration as well as tax and insurance obligations. So are you solely looking for mandatory registration? Is that what you're looking for?
9: No, what I would say to you is that at the moment we're in discussions. I've had a discussion a couple of weeks ago with Minister O'Brien, Minister O'Callaghan, and also with the Taoiseach in relation to e-scooters. One of the most factors that is in my mind is the sale of these e-scooters. Some people can buy them online. So how do you regulate all of that? The only way you can regulate it is that they would be registered. I got photographs this morning in Bavaria where there's a registration number on every e-scooter. So that puts somebody accountable. Somebody's the owner. And if somebody else is driving it, at least if the Gardaí, if it's been driven wrongly or if a young person is on it, at least the Gardaí can check then and see who owns it. At the moment, the Gardaí cannot do any of that because there's no accountability in terms of who owns it.
7: Okay, so you want mandatory registration so we know who owns these. But, I mean, we already have quite a lot of laws, Minister, around e-scooters currently in terms of how fast they're supposed to go, how heavy they're supposed to be. People aren't supposed to have the ones with the seats. You're not supposed to see two people on them at a time. People under the age of 16, rather, shouldn't be on them. We're not seeing those laws enforced. I work in the city centre. Every day I see more than one person on an e-scooter. Every day I see people going past me on their e-scooters faster than I'm going, and I could be going 30 kilometres an hour. So these laws that we have currently aren't being enforced. So what would change with registration?
9: Well, I think that's what I was saying there, is that it would give more clarity to the Gardaí when they're enforcing the laws, that they would actually know who owns the scooter. I think there should be, we would be looking at the bringing in fines also for breaking the law. But secondly, the cost, if something is seized, the cost of getting it back, the scrapping of these machines, all of that, and also to put people who buy these, make them responsible for their actions and make them responsible for...
7: And how would you do that without things like insurance?
9: Yeah, but you see, you can do it by registration, you can do it with insurance, and I'm not ruling out insurance, but what I'm saying is, it's not about taxing, it's about actually, I think the most important thing is, people need to understand what their actions can lead to, especially parents, and they should sit down with their children and explain why they should not be up on these scooters when they hear of what's happening in the hospitals. And I think that's the biggest message that I can give today. We will bring in more regulation, we'll bring in more clarity for the guards so that would help them in policing at the moment.
7: Have enough training around this? Because it is quite hard to pursue somebody on an e-scooter because they're able to weave in traffic, they're able to go quite fast when they want to. They would have a nimbleness and a mobility that maybe an ordinary car wouldn't have, and certainly a guard on foot wouldn't have.
9: Absolutely, and I think it is important as well, just three things I would say about that. With scramblers and with e-scooters, we need to train guards to be able to pursue them, maybe on the same type of vehicles, to be as nimble as the people they're pursuing. And also we need to protect the guard in terms when they're in pursuit, that they are not being charged with breaking the law. So I think that's a ridiculous situation we have at the moment, and we'll have to rectify that as well.
7: And maybe
9: because if we have laws and regulations, we need to give clarity to the Gardaí when they're enforcing them, and I think it's important we do that. And what I'm saying is that I won't rule out anything. I will have another meeting tomorrow with my officials in relation to this.
7: All right.
9: I'll be looking at what we can bring in.
7: A final question for you, Minister. You mentioned what people buying them need to be thinking about. What about people selling them? Do we need to regulate that differently too? Because we do know that they're supposed to not go, I think it's above 20 kilometres per hour. But we know that there are high-powered scooters. We actually looked it up before we came on air. There's scooters available in this country for over €1,000 that have the potential and the capacity to go much faster than 20 kilometres an hour. Why are they being sold?
9: Yeah, and I agree wholeheartedly, and that's why if you have them registered, they can only be registered up to a certain power, and that's all that can be sold. And if they're not registered, if there's no registration plate on them, that's the way I would see it, if there's no registration plate on them, they're totally illegal and should not be on the road. It's like having a car with no registration number on it. So I think that's how we will deal with all of that. But I would also say, give you this as my experience, I was in a shopping centre and I spotted e-scooters in the shop. I went in to look at them and look at their technical information on them, and then I looked around the shop, and what was in the shop, other than it was a shop for children, for babies, there was prams, there was buggies, all of that kind of stuff in it, and we had two e-scooters at the front door, the first thing parents see come in the door, and I would say that is something that's not right, it's wrong, we need to make sure that the sale of these e-scooters is controlled. So if it's been registered, both the seller and the person buying it will be on the registration.
7: Right. Minister of State at the Department of Transport, Sean Kenny, thank you for joining us. Let us know what you think. Scramblers and e-scooters, they're the bane of motorists' lives, but they're also oftentimes something that are quite intimidating for pedestrians as well. Love to know what you think about all of it. 087 and the tolls. 087 1400 106 is the WhatsApp.
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4: With the Kia EV6, the dynamic electric crossover that turns heads as seamlessly as corners. 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
6: Now, the English footballer Jude Bellingham told English fans to text their bosses and say they're not coming into work because they're going to watch the England game instead. Even though, of course, the Republic of Ireland didn't quite make it to the World Cup, it got us wondering if bosses are giving people wiggle room to enjoy the good weather and watch the late night matches in the tournament. Henry McKean sent us this report.
15: Jude Bellingham, congratulations, player of the match. What's your message to England supporters at home and abroad after that?
16: Have another shot and text your bosses to say you're not coming in tomorrow. That's about it.
17: You're out enjoying the good weather. You have an ice cream. What flavour is it?
18: I went for pineapple and lemon sorbet.
19: Honeycomb, white chocolate.
20: Lemon sorbet and Oreo.
17: So would you do as Jude Bellingham says, text your boss and say, I'm not coming in because you're watching a late night football match? Would you do such a thing?
19: Not for an England match, I don't think.
17: But even any particular World Cup game?
19: I probably wouldn't get away with it, no.
17: And you're out having an ice cream, so you've managed to break away from the desk. How did you manage that?
19: I guess we got once off with good weather, get out of the aircon and come out to nice weather, I suppose, is what we got for today.
17: And yourself, would you tell your boss, look, the weather is good, there's a mini Irish heat wave. Well, it won't be that hot, it won't be like New York, it won't be 40 degrees, but it's about 25 right now. Could you just say, look, I'm taking the afternoon off because the weather's good, or I'm working from my back garden?
18: Absolutely not. We all work kind of front desk jobs, so the public need us, so we have to stay open. And we do.
17: And could you get away with it?
20: Absolutely not. Front desk as well.
17: So you've got to be there.
20: Absolutely.
17: You've got to face the public.
20: Unfortunately, yes.
18: Essential workers, yep.
17: The Republic of Ireland aren't in this World Cup, but would you skive off work for a World Cup match? And there's also a heat wave coming. And is it okay to text your boss and say, you're not coming in? Would you do that?
21: I wouldn't think so, no.
17: You couldn't get away with it?
21: You wouldn't get away with it, no.
17: So you're a contractor, you're a builder.
21: Yeah.
17: Builders, I know it's a gross generalisation. You like football, you like soccer.
21: Oh, yeah, I like soccer already, yeah. I'd be very interested in it. But at the same time, you wouldn't get off work to watch a game, you know.
17: And are you staying up late to watch some of the games?
21: Oh, I would be, yeah. Yeah, staying up late, yeah.
17: And did you stay up to watch England the other night?
21: I didn't, no.
17: It was a late one.
21: Yeah, very late, too late for me.
17: But you watched the games last night, you watched the games today?
21: The latest game I'd watch is about 11 o'clock. You know, it'd be over half 12, 1 o'clock. You wouldn't go later? No, I'd have to get up at 6 in the morning, so you couldn't really go any later.
17: And is there freedom ever since COVID? I know during COVID, during the last World Cup, which was the December World Cup, I got COVID and I had to stay at home. So I was able to watch three games a day, which was amazing because they were on in the morning and in the afternoon because of the time difference. But these ones are on at late. Is there any freedom for you to say, do you know what, boss? The weather's good. I want to watch a few World Cup games late. I'm not coming in tomorrow. Or because you're a builder, you physically have to be there.
21: You physically have to be there. You couldn't use that excuse at the minute. We have, 2 weeks nearly to finish this job now. So, you know, it's a very small crew, so they couldn't afford to miss men at the minute.
17: And you're taking a little break now.
21: This is just our lunch break, yeah.
17: Just a little break. Yeah. And you've got a good colour. You could tell.
21: Yeah, you get that free on the buildings, yeah.
17: Jude Bellingham told England fans, text your boss that you're not coming into work. Pour another shot. Should we do that here, even if you don't support England? Should you, you know, take some time off, watch the World Cup? The weather's good as well. You know, just take a sneaky half day. You're out and about with your chihuahua. What's your chihuahua's name?
22: Lily.
17: Hello, Lily. Look at you. Tiny little thing about the size of a large mouse. Beautiful. You're out and about. Could you text your boss and say, look, I'm just going to spend the afternoon with my chihuahua? Would that be okay and not go to work?
22: I would go to work.
17: You couldn't? You couldn't be sicky?
22: No, honestly, I would go to work.
17: Even though the weather's good?
22: Absolutely. I have to work. I have to work. I have to maintain myself. I have to earn money, and work has to be done.
17: No freedom there, though?
22: My day's off. I'm happy with my day's off.
17: We're here on the beach. You're out and about with your family. Is there freedom from your boss to basically, you know, take some time out when the weather's good, when there's a heat wave?
0: No, not really. I wouldn't say so. No, no. It all depends, though, on what's actually going on in work. But if
1: so, if it's busy, it's busy.
0: If it's busy, it's busy. So you'd have to attend work. It doesn't matter about the weather. But on the flip side of that, if things were not so busy, I'm sure he would accommodate us with a bit of like a reverse half day or something like that.
1: So are you on a reverse half day right now, or are you just off?
0: No, I'm just on a day's leave here today.
1: So you're on a day's leave. So you're not sneaking off to the beach.
0: No.
1: You're officially allowed to be here.
0: Yeah.
1: And ever since COVID, has there been more freedom by employers to allow their workers to, you know, spend some time with their families, stay up all night, watch the football, not make it in the next morning?
0: I definitely think there's an increase in remote working, and employers becoming more acceptable to that, all right.
1: So more independent.
0: Yeah.
1: And have you been staying up all night watching the World Cup?
0: No. No.
1: So not the late games?
0: No, not the late games. I've stayed up and watched just the early games and then catch the highlights the next day for the late games.
1: You just couldn't stay up all night?
0: No.
1: You'd be wrecked?
0: Yeah, that's it. I wouldn't get up for work then.
1: Here is Leisha Redmond-McGrath from leisharedmondmcgrath.com, work and organisational psychologist and workplace coach. This is what she had to say about missing work.
2: Wouldn't we all love that opportunity, Henry, to be so far advanced in the World Cup? I think it's totally understandable that people want to celebrate, and I think it's very important that people do get to celebrate and are supported to celebrate. I think it builds community, camaraderie. I think where employers are in a position to give people the day off or a late start or whatever, obviously that's not going to apply in, you know, hospitals and retail and things, but where it is possible, I think it's no harm to come together in community in a national spirit and get together. The only thing I would caution, of course, is Jude Bellingham, you know, talking about pouring another shot and all of that. So people just have to be careful of that, because you don't know, you know, necessarily who's in your midst in terms of whether they have difficulty with alcohol. And I think as employers, you have to embody that duty of care. But I think certainly giving people some time off, it's that give and take, isn't it? Then when the chips are down, hopefully for an employer, their staff might go, you know what, you've scratched my back, I'll scratch yours. It's give and take, it's an adult relationship. So I can totally understand where that's coming from, just with the caveat of being careful about promoting alcohol consumption around work events or work narratives.
1: You're a homemaker and a carer, so you're busy with the family.
23: Yes, I am indeed, yeah. I care for my dad. He was diagnosed with cancer 2 years ago, and I have two young children.
1: So there's not much freedom for you to, like, ring yourself and say, I'm taking a break?
23: No, definitely not. Bedtime is the only time.
1: You would book annual leave? You wouldn't just disappear or text your boss and say, I'm not coming in, the weather's good, I want to go to a GA match, or I just want some time off?
24: Well, you'd book in advance, yeah.
1: Would there be any freedom to just disappear?
24: Possibly, yeah. They'd be accommodating, and yeah.
1: Do you work from home?
24: Partially.
1: And are you working right now?
24: Yes.
1: We won't ask any more questions.
25: We won't. Henry McKean reporting there. I'll tell you what, Ciara. If Loud make it to the All-Ireland final, which I think they will next Saturday, you won't see me for the following week. Call it a sickie, call it a holiday.
7: Call it proper order.
25: Yeah, absolutely.
7: I love this text. I wouldn't pull the blinds to watch England play soccer, never mind a sickie.
25: Keep them coming in. That's harsh, but fair enough. 087 1400 106. Tell us about the time you threw a sickie and where you caught, or did you get away with it, and what was it like? 087 1400 106.
7: Now, a vote will be held tomorrow on a non-binding motion that seeks to impose EU sanctions preventing the Ohanaj Alumina refinery in Limerick from exporting to Russia. Fine Gael are voting in favour of the amendment, but Fianna Fáil are abstaining from the vote, believing sanctions would hurt Europe more than Russia. And I'm joined now by Regina Doherty, Fine Gael MEP for Dublin, and Cynthia Ní Mhíreachtaí, Fianna Fáil MEP for Ireland South. Good evening to you both. Regina, I'm going to come to you first of all. Why are you voting to sanction?
26: On the amendment, I think it's important. It's for a full ban on EU alumina exports to Russia, because, and the reason I'm voting yes is because I feel that we can't keep supplying what are obviously strategic materials to a country that's waging an illegal war against Ukraine, that has been so heavily supported, not just by Ireland and Irish individuals, but by the European Union. 21 regimes of sanctions over the last 4 years. billions of euros in taxpayers' money supporting Ukraine in order for them to sustain and hopefully win that war. And I just feel that if we do stand with Ukraine and we do, our actions have to match.
7: Okay.
26: Excuse me, our words.
7: That makes infinite sense, I would have thought. Cynthia, why are you abstaining?
5: Absolute sense, except for the fact that there is a report being prepared and awaited from the Department of Enterprise, Minister Burke, and I'd like due process to unfold. I'd like us to be in possession of that report before any decision is made. And I think the reason why I'd like that is because it's a very serious situation. There's a lot at stake here. First of all, I'm going to start with jobs. Ahanish employs 475 full-time, 475 part-time, and 1,000 off-site jobs. It also powers, Ciara, 200,000 homes. It also powers the port of Foynes, critical access for trade, EU transatlantic trade. It also sells half its alumina to the EU ourselves for car manufacturing, for aircraft manufacturing, cans for soft drinks, medical devices, even the food processing industry. And there is more at stake in terms of the environmental implications, because if it was shut down, it's a massive plant. It's got acres and acres of the red mud deposits, the waste product that is derived from the production of alumina. It's highly alkaline, and environmentalists like myself and Fianna Fáil, I'd have a big worry about that.
7: Okay. Regina, what do you have to say to that? This is about protecting jobs, etc.
26: First of all, I think the jobs are really important, and Cynthia has, you know, cited off the amount of, and there's a significant amount of jobs that are there. This is an efficient and very profitable plant, and alumina is traded absolutely globally. So there's nothing stopping us exploring that the plant either could be nationalised or change owner to somebody that isn't obviously repugnant to the European construct of what we're doing is to support Ukraine. And I'm absolutely of the belief that jobs should be protected, but we shouldn't be protecting the Russian supply chain. So this isn't about stopping the Limerick plant or the Swedish plant selling its alumina to anywhere else in the world except Russia. And with respect, and I respect Cynthia completely, I think there's ample evidence to prove that what's leaving Limerick is going to Russia, which is raging an illegal war against Ukraine and therefore against Europe. I don't need to be 100% sure that it's providing military supply chain, you know, but what I definitely do is it's supporting the Russian economy, and we shouldn't be doing that. We shouldn't be talking out of both sides of our mouths from a European perspective. If we support Ukraine, we have to support Ukraine. If we're military neutral, we have to be militarily neutral. You know, we need to make decisions even when they're hard decisions for ourselves.
5: Cynthia, I really do respect Regina's viewpoint as well, but I suppose the evidence that she's relying on to make up her mind, and she doesn't need 100%, she said, and that's fair enough, I respect that. But I mean, the evidence that I've seen so far, if you want to call it evidence, is obviously a very fine piece of Irish Times investigatory work in cooperation with the Organised Crime and Corruption Reporting Project and so forth. But immediately after that, the government of Ireland, Minister Peter Burke and the government made a decision to initiate an investigation. It's ongoing. It's going to be with us in a number of weeks. And he has very plainly said, the same said minister, action will be taken if government investigation finds that Ahanish exports are being used to make weapons for the Russian military.
7: Regina's point is it's either going over to support the Russian economy or it's going over to support the Russian military. Either way, is that not a problem? Like what's the difference between this and the occupied territories bills? Do you support that?
5: I do indeed, but there's a huge difference here. Sorry. If half of it, and we do know that 45 to 50% is allegedly going over, let's confirm that now with the report, if we can, if and when we can. But the problem is that there are other implications for the other 50%, and the nationalisation of this plant cannot be done at the flick of a switch. Legally and financially, it's hugely complex. And even contemplating a sale to another private investor may be coupled with state aid or may be coupled with EU aid. It's still a huge cost for the taxpayer. And I'm firmly on the side of getting good value for the taxpayer, as well as making sure that if it does go on the list of sanctions, that at least that's well grounded in fact. And that our government, because remember, it's in Limerick, it's on our national sovereign territory, that our government has had an opportunity to complete and produce its report.
7: Regina?
26: So I don't think there's anybody that's disputing the fact that a significant portion of the alumina that's been made in Limerick is being shipped to Russia. I have a problem with that, I really do. Where I think we should be focusing our efforts is not trying to determine what it's actually being used for in Russia, because either way it's being used to prop up the economy in Russia. I think what we should be focusing our aims at is to look at how the plant could be nationalised, how we can protect the jobs and not protect the Russian supply chain. And I think, honestly, I've only been in this parliament for 2 years, but I've watched the Irish government and the Irish people support the Ukrainian people with every single decision that they could have made, and hundreds of millions of euros, and indeed if we're talking about Europe, billions of euros. We can't talk out of both sides of our mouths. We can't be supplying the Russian economy on one hand and saying, oh well, actually we're trying to stop them from being able to win a war on the other hand. We have to be true to ourselves, and I think we have a moral dilemma here, that we either want Russia to stop its illegal war, and if by anything that we're doing is helping them continue to wage that war, well then we need to question ourselves.
7: Cynthia, can I ask you, what is the difference between this and the Occupied Territories Bill? We know that the Occupied Territories Bill may cause difficulty for jobs here in Ireland because of the American multinationals that they still continue to operate under US law, and they have anti-sanction, boycott, diverse, they have all those things within their laws. We know that this may cause problems, but it's a moral position to take. How is this in any way different?
5: It's different because, there is an investigation being carried out here, which is initiated by our own sovereign government on foot of the investigation that I referred to. And I do believe that while an investigation is going on, which is only a matter of weeks away from us, that we shouldn't be voting in this even non-binding vote. And that's why I'm abstaining. That would prejudice the outcome of that. Why are we putting the cart before the horse?
7: How would it prejudice the investigation, the government? How would you, entertaining a non-binding vote, prejudice the investigation?
5: Oh, I think that's very clear. This is like a judge and jury making a decision before the evidence is heard. The evidence may not be conclusive in the report. I'm not going to preempt what's in it or what's out of it. We don't know whether the supply chain, Kira, is so concealed. We don't know whether there's any way of determining with 100% accuracy where the alumina goes when it makes its way into Russia. Obviously, it'll be impossible for Irish civil servants who are conducting this to make their way in

0: than 15 years, and I don't think we should be able to pick and choose when our solidarity applies. I really know in my heart and soul that if the plant were in Sweden and France, for argument's sake, as opposed to Sweden and Ireland, you and I, Ciara, wouldn't be having this conversation.
1: I disagree. I absolutely disagree. I think I can tell you one thing. Yes, we are all united, obviously, with regards to our efforts to ensure that Ukraine wins the war. But when it's such a complex issue with regards to supply chain, I've also mentioned supply chain, not just jobs, but I've also mentioned environmental. I've also mentioned energy implications. Like, there are many matters at issue here. And most of all, and I will say this, I do actually think that the jobs should be brought to the forefront as well. And Regina is right. We have to think of some way to protect jobs. But I disagree with her fundamentally that this idea of potential nationalisation, far too complex. And we can't keep saying the government can fund everything. We do have an issue with the amount of a budget that we have, Ciarán. And that's why decisions need to be made carefully. And I do believe at the end of the day, of course, as the commissioner said, I think about a week ago, Commissioner McGrath, I mean, we are prepared. Brussels is prepared to refine its efforts and close off any loopholes when it comes to raw materials in this particular instance. And we will act together, but we just need time to get the report.
2: And if significantly more jobs are at stake because of issues in the tech industry over the Occupied Territories Bill, should we give it the same amount of consideration?
1: We give everything consideration, but what I'm interested in, Ciara, is due process. If we've said we can't be making random decisions intervened by a non-binding motion, and this is an addition of all of one line, I'm looking at it now, tomorrow, and the export of alumina to Russia, it's very obviously targeted at Ohanish alumni situated in Ireland. But we can't keep equivocating and moving and shifting as a result of a non-binding vote whilst the report is pending and without prejudicing its findings.
2: Last word to you, Regina.
0: I don't know. You know what? We've had 21 packages of sanctions in the last 4 years against Russia. I'm absolutely sure they've had really complex and probably in some cases devastating, you know, responses and reactions to the countries that they've impacted. I really believe that without an allegation of, you know, that the evidence is wrong, that the plant in Limerick and the plant in Sweden are supplying the Russian economy. Whether they're supplying a military supply chain is yet to be obviously established, but they are absolutely supplying the Russian economy. We can't on one hand say we're doing everything that we possibly can to help Ukraine win, and on the other hand say, oh, well, not today.
2: Look,
0: it just doesn't match.
2: Thank you very much to both of you for joining us. That was Regina Doherty there.
0: Thank you.
2: Fine Gael MEP for Dublin and Cynthia Ní Bhfiracú, Fianna Fáil MEP for Ireland South. Let us know what you think. 087-1400-106 is the WhatsApp.
3: Lots of you getting in touch about the e-scooter issue. Jim and Bray says, if licensing e-scooters would mean less driving on paths, I would 100% support this.
2: Someone else says, why isn't there training lessons and a test for e-scooters like all other motor vehicles on the road?
3: Any transport with a motor should be required to have legislation, says another listener. Insurance, but the most important thing is helmets are mandatory. It's easy to police anyone with a scooter or an electric bike who's under 18 years of age. Their parents should be held accountable and open to being sued for damages.
2: And just on tolls, which of course we were also speaking to Minister Sean Canny about as well, higher tolls are probably inevitable and many European countries are already introducing road pricing by kilometre driven. So I am sure we will not be alone and there's no other way of managing traffic volumes. Lots of other major capitals have similar systems in place. Keep them coming, those texts. 087 1400 106. We want to hear from you.
3: Up next, sorry Ed Norton, but Limerick is a lady, not Stab City.
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12: Now, as part of the press tour for their new movie, The Invite, the actors Olivia Wilde and Ed Norton were speaking with Sky News reporter Debbie Ridgard, who is from Waterford herself, and she was talking about how she grew up close to where Olivia Wilde had spent a lot of time. Edward Norton's Irish ancestry also came up, though. Have a listen to what he had to say.
13: Aww. You're genuinely the first person that has ever been from my
14: great.
13: County.
14: I love it.
15: Irish Nortons are all from Limerick.
13: See, there we go, an hour and a half away.
14: Yeah.
13: This is on
15: Stab City.
12: Yeah, you heard it right. Hollywood star Ed Norton knows of Limerick's Stab City nickname. Some people kind of played it down and found it funny. Others in Limerick are upset at what they see as, and what they rightly see as, an outdated stereotype. Joining us to discuss this is singer-songwriter and Limerick native Emma Langford and longtime Limerick resident, the actor and comedian Pat Short. Pat, I'll go to you first. What was your reaction when you heard this?
16: I thought it was funny. I have to be honest. Well, you know, I mean, it is outdated. It is. It's
12: totally.
16: It's very, very, very old. It's a different Limerick city than when I arrived here in 86, you know. And I like Limerick people have a great sense of humour. And I think he's shown his Limerick connection there by having a sense of humour by saying it. And it's, you know, look, you have to understand it's said in jest. And he probably said it trying to, you know, make the suggestion that he knows a bit more than the average American knows about
12: Limerick. Showing a bit of local knowledge about the place,
16: Local knowledge. And you have to also understand, you know, that phrase came about, I think Dermot Morgan was the first person to say it on Scrap Saturday.
12: Was it Scrap Saturday where it first came up? I'd forgotten that.
16: Yeah, Scrap Saturday. And, I mean, look, I'm not one to say who penned it. I always say Limerick people have a great sense of humour and a great way of laughing at themselves. But the wonderful Jerry Stembridge was involved in that team. And Jerry's one of our, we're all very proud of Jerry in Limerick, one of the greatest writers and film directors. And he directed all of Scrap Saturday. So I would suggest he probably had a little part to play in that. And that brings it back to Limerick people able to have a good laugh at themselves and everything else. So I would take very, I mean, Limerick has progressed so much, so much. It's, I mean, you could be here, we could dedicate a whole show to how different it is since that phrase was bandied about, I think it's not even worth going back over.
12: Okay, fair enough. Emma, do you take a similar viewpoint?
3: When I heard about it first, I laughed at it because I did think it's kind of like, I feel like a lot of Limerick people would be quite proud that Ed Norton would know that little bit of trivia about the city,
12: even if it's not the nicest thing that he knows.
3: You know what, like if a celebrity slags you, you're in, that's great. we're well able to laugh at ourselves, and that is important. I do think it's great though that it's a conversation, and thank you for bringing it up on national radio, because we do kind of get the brunt of that a little bit. It means that people avoid coming here, tourism suffers as a result of it, there's a lot of that, and we're still kind of fighting that reputation all the time. And if you look at the statistics, if you look at, like, there was a Garda report last year that actually showed that Limerick's knife crime is not actually anywhere near the worst in the country. We are, neck and neck with Cork and Cavan with knife seizures. So, we're nowhere near the worst.
12: Yeah, and there's been quite a rise of knife seizures, unfortunately, in Dublin, actually, in the last couple of years.
3: Quite a bit. And of course, it needs attention. But what I'd love to happen is for Ed Norton to come to Limerick, to revisit his ancestral roots and to see what a cool, vibrant place it is, full of cool, creative people trying to make the place a great place to live.
12: I was down there with the breakfast show a couple of years ago, and we were calling it Ireland's coming city because I just feel it has that vibe about it. There's a lot of high tech firms there, and there's a kind of I wouldn't say a blank canvas, because obviously there's a big population living there, but there's so much potential for growth there. I suppose, Pat, the only worry, and I appreciate what you're saying about, like, let's not vilify the guy, but I'm just thinking of my own kids who are now young adults. I don't think they would have ever heard the name Stab City, and I suppose the slight worry now is that they'd be going, what's that about? They wouldn't have associated Limerick with that at all. Is that is that a slight concern?
16: No, I wouldn't think so.
12: Pat, you go ahead first, and then we'll go to Emma.
16: I don't think so. I mean, look, it's part of history, isn't it? I mean, you can't blank out history. It was a name that was mentioned about Limerick many, many, many years ago. But as Emma says, I think it's interesting. It brings up what is Limerick like now. And I mean, there's so many more positives about Limerick in the sense of its sporting accolades, not alone just the hurlers, but, Munster team being kind of based there in Cork, and look at what's happened out in the University of Limerick and all that kind of stuff. So the minute you start talking about Stab City, you'd say, well, that was many, many years ago. It got that reputation for a few incidents that happened. It actually wasn't that many. It was a lot more problems around the country. It was just that Scrap Saturday was funny and it was an amazing show, and it clicked it clicked as a phrase, a slag. It wasn't actually the Stab City of Ireland at the time, even. It just happened to be one of those things that stuck.
12: Fair enough.
16: That's all.
12: Emma, do you have any concerns about that point, about maybe younger people would be blissfully unaware of this and now they are, or do you share Pat's view about not rewriting history and just kind of moving on?
3: I think it's really worth us. You look at Derry, you look up north, you look at around the country, different counties have their own reputations that they acknowledge. And you go to Derry and you do the tour of the walls of Derry and you learn all about the troubles and the history and the stuff that's continuing still. And I think it's important that as a city we do acknowledge that we have had our problems. I think that's definitely a good thing, that we acknowledge them. We don't try and brush it under the carpet because that draws more attention to it. But yeah, I do think it's kind of, maybe there is a little bit of a worry that young people are going to hear Ed Norton going, Stab City, and they go, what? I was going to go to college there. Why are they calling it Stab City? that kind of thing. But also, everyone that ever comes to Limerick, in my experience, comes here with a little bit of trepidation, and then they actually get to know the place, they fall in love, and they stay. And that's just, that's been so many experiences I've had. People come here, they've met the people, they fall in love with the place, and they've never gone anywhere else.
12: Sure, that's what happened to you, I think, wasn't it?
16: Another great asset, that thing that Limerick has, is they have lots of Tipperary people living there.
12: Is that why they've got so good at hurling lately?
3: I know.
16: I'm not going to go down that road.
3: I know where you live, Pat.
16: Yeah. I know you do.
12: You've been around too long to fall for that one, Pat. Sure. Listen, guys, great to talk to you both. A listener got in touch to say Limerick City is now a fab city. It's fantastic. Limerick people are rightfully so proud of their beautiful county. I'm 42, and honestly, that phrase went out with the floods, as my nana would say. Yeah. Stab City was around when I was age 12. Guys, great to talk to you both. Pat Short, Emma Langford, thank you indeed for talking to The Hard Shoulder this evening.
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24: Thanks to the newly upgraded lounges at Dublin Airport. Great food, comfy seats and a calm space before takeoff.
25: In Dublin, the M50 southbound's backed up from the M1 interchange to a breakdown before junction 4 Ballymun. There's a delay again from junction 16 Cherrywood to junction 5 Bray North on the M11. In Cork, Model Farm Road westbound is slow from the IDA Business Park to Model Business Park. And in Galway, the Quincentennial Bridge westbound onto Seamus Quirk Road is busy from the Castle Ruin to the Circular Road junction. That's your traffic and travel on News Talk.
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11: A new scheme could subsidise holiday cover for farmers. Would you skive off work for an occasion like the World Cup? And Reform leader Nigel Farage resigns as an MP, but he will fight in the upcoming by-election.
26: The people of Clacton should be the judges of my actions. This will be a people versus the establishment by-election. It's a chance to stick two fingers up to the entire establishment.
12: From Clacton to Stockport, Fionn Davenport joins us for the ultimate guide to the Manchester suburb. And data centres account for almost a quarter of Irish electricity usage in 2025.
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12: But now at 5 o'clock, here's Eamon Torsney with the latest news headlines.
8: Across Ireland, this is the home of conversation that counts. 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
17: It's 5 o'clock. Good evening. A man has appeared in court charged with the murder of his wife. Adina Constantine died following an assault at a home in Portlaoise on Sunday. News Talk's Emily Keegan reports.
0: 72-year-old Eugene Constantine, with an address at Church Street in Portlaoise, appeared before Portlaoise District Court this morning. The court heard he replied, "Yes, I understand," when charged last night. The accused was represented privately amid an ongoing legal aid dispute. The court was told around 40 phone calls were made by Gardaí to solicitors while Mr. Constantine was in custody, but none provided legal advice. Mr. Constantine was remanded in custody to appear in court via video link next week.
17: Data centres in 2025 consumed 10% more electricity than the previous year. They now consume almost a quarter of the country's electricity, up from just 5% in 2015, according to new CSO data. Total metered electricity consumption rose by 34% over the last decade. A former swimmer who was the first to speak publicly about the abuse carried out by George Gibney has been speaking of his relief following his conviction. The 77-year-old former coach for Ireland's national and Olympic swimming teams was found guilty yesterday of multiple charges of abuse involving four girls in the 1970s and 80s. Chalky White told News Talk he now does not have to think of Gibney travelling from one location to another, but must learn how to deal with him in his head.
1: There's a huge relief on that. I don't have to worry about that part. All I have to deal with and manage now is him in my head for the rest of my life. Oh, 100%, he's never been out of it. You don't forget things like that.
17: Nigel Farage has announced he'll quit as the MP for Clacton and fight a by-election after coming under pressure over unregistered donations. The Reform leader's facing another standards investigation over benefits given to him by convicted criminal George Cottrell. He's defended accepting the donation. And another heatwave could be on the way. Met Aaron has issued an advisory for hot weather from midnight. There's an increased risk of dehydration, or heat stress, while the UV index will be high or very high in the coming days. That's it for now. Headlines at 5:30.
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7: Good evening, I'm Kate Henshaw. Four-time Grand Slam winner Naomi Osaka is in a battle for the first set against number 10 seed Karolina Mukova. It's five games apiece in Wimbledon in the last few moments. Meanwhile, defending champion Jannik Sinner is through to the Wimbledon semi-finals in straight sets. The Italian beat Jan Lennard Struff 7-5, 7-6, 6-3. The world number one was happy with his performance, having exited the French Open in May after struggling in the heat.
9: Thanks for reminding. Yeah, we worked a lot, especially after Paris, trying to understand what went wrong there. And, we prepared ourselves in the best possible way. And in any case, it was a huge test today. I felt really, really comfortable.
7: In the women's single, Coco Gauff is also through to the semi-finals, having defeated fellow American Jessica Pegula. Gauff went a set down this afternoon before taking the second and third sets 6-3, 6-3. The International Olympic Committee has provisionally lifted its ban on Russia. The decision paves the way for the country's athletes to return at the Los Angeles game in 2 years' time. The suspension has been in place since 2023, but a number of Russian competitors have taken part as neutrals in events since then. And World Cup holders Argentina continued their title defence in Atlanta this evening. They're facing Mo Salah's Egypt for a place in the quarter finals. That match has just kicked off. To access three free Off the Ball podcasts a month, download the Go Loud app now.
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17: Well, spells of warm sunshine in many areas this evening, though staying cloudy in some west and northwest coastal areas. Highest temperatures 22 to 28 degrees. And now you're up to date on News Talk.
11: Thank Thank you for that, Eamon. You are listening to The Hard Shoulder with Shane Coleman and Ciara Kelly, and there's still lots to come on the show this evening between now and seven.
12: Now, Nigel Farage, as you would have heard in the news, resigning as MP for Clacton, triggering a by-election which he himself will contest. The respected political commentator Adam Bolton is standing by. He's going to join us in a moment for more analysis on this.
11: Yeah, and former Minister Taoiseach and MEP Frances Fitzgerald will be joining us to place her reads on the Hard Shoulder bookshelf. That's just after 5:30 this evening.
12: And new cap plans in the EU could support farmer holidays and sick leave. We're going to hear from farmers after 6 p.m.
11: But as always, we want to hear from you throughout the show. We want you to join the conversation that counts. Your opinions are very important to us here on the show. 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
12: Adam Bolton, political commentator, former Sky News political editor. I'm looking at shots at the moment of Nigel Farage jabbing his finger at some of your former colleagues in Sky News. Is he rattled, or what's behind this decision to stand down and contest his deceit in a by-election?
3: Well, certainly his political opponents are saying he's rattled. As listeners may know, there have been a number of allegations about Nigel Farage receiving money, a £5 million gift from an offshore billionaire, and also assistance in kind from a aristocratic young gentleman known as George Cotterill. And the problem with that is that you're supposed to declare what you've received within a year of your becoming an MP. Nigel Farage did not do that. Indeed, no one knew about it until there were newspaper revelations. He is now subject to an investigation by the parliamentary authorities. On the face of it, it looks as if, although he says he didn't break any rules, it looks as if he did break rules. If he did break rules, he would probably face a suspension. That could lead through a petition process, a recall process, to a by-election anyway in his constituency. Now, what he's done instead is saying, let's have a by-election now. I'm popular in my parliamentary constituency. The establishment are against me. And effectively, if I win that, you know, you can get lost with all your charges. I mean, that really is a sort of Trumpian approach to things. So the possibility now, as you say, is that we're going to have a summer of Nigel Farage fighting in his constituency where he is popular. A lot of older working class voters live there who have given him their support in the past, and attacking the establishment. What is a possibility is now that the main parties, the Liberal Democrats, the Labour Party and the Conservatives, are, and indeed we know that the rival Reform Britain Party, Restore Britain Party, they are simply going to say, well, we're not going to put up candidates, because basically they're arguing Nigel Farage is already an MP. If he gets back in an uncontested by-election, then he should face the verdict of the House of Parliament.
12: Okay.
3: And in that case, we might have to have another by-election, but at least it would be on the record, the sanctions of what he's been up to.
12: So you think that's a possibility? The other parties simply will not contest this by-election? I hadn't thought of that option, I have to say.
3: Yes, it is a possibility. We've already heard, as I say, from Rupert Lowe, the leader of the Breakaway, from Reform, Restore Britain. He's not going to contest it. And indeed, in the last few minutes, the leader of the Liberal Democrats, Sir Ed Davey, has also appealed to the other parties not to put up candidates in this by-election. And that, to a certain extent, would shoot Nigel Farage's fox, because he then wouldn't get the level of coverage which he's clearly hoping to generate. Because I think until today's statement, this was clearly a fight back at a time when his own popularity and indeed the popularity of his party seemed, after a period of dominance, to be on the incline. And of course, there was that big blow Reform UK when Andy Burnham won the Makerfield by-election so comprehensively in an area where they felt that they were very strong.
12: After those local elections not that long ago, it did seem likely, but certainly very possible, that Nigel Farage would be the next Prime Minister. What has gone wrong in the interim? I mean, is it simply about these revelations? Is it simply about a new Labour leader and a new Labour Prime Minister set to come in Andy Burnham stealing his thunder? What's gone wrong?
3: Well, certainly Reform UK has more of a fight on its hands with Andy Burnham. I mean, his big appeal to Labour MPs is that he's shown that he can beat Reform on what they regarded as their territory following those local elections. There's also been quite a lot of internal criticism that Nigel Farage, although he is very much the dominant leader of the party, has not organised it or got it properly on an election footing. It's been all about him. And of course, in the sidelines, there's been all this stuff about him becoming a very wealthy man, filling his pockets while being a politician, which certainly cuts against his claims that he is an outsider outside the establishment, a man, I mean, today he was saying, that the Labour Party have no experience of business and people seem to be saying that it's wrong to make money. Well, the problem is no one is saying it's wrong to make money. They're just saying that you should earn it rather than get it as a gift.
12: Just final question on Nigel Farage. The point you were making about what the Lib Dems were suggesting everyone should do is really interesting. Basically, not give him, take the air out of his tires, not contest it. Is it possible, though, that Andy Burnham's Labour might say, you know what, we might fancy a go at this. We might fancy taking him on and maybe beating him in that constituency?
3: I don't think there's any chance looking at the makeup of the constituency. It was previously a Conservative constituency. Labour are a long way behind.
12: Okay.
3: So I don't think they'd fight it. And I think they would quite like the idea of Farage fighting fringe candidates like Count Binface and even the Green Party.
12: Is Farage a beaten docket or is it too early to say that?
3: Oh, I think it's too early to say. I mean, you know, it was an impressive performance today. This is a big gamble. In some ways, it has similarities to the way Andy Burnham got back into the game by fighting a by-election. Mm. So certainly one has to give him credit for that. I think the problem is that he's trying to call all the shots and he doesn't necessarily have the power to be able to do that. He has also, as you were saying, antagonised the media, attacking the Times, the Sunday Times, Sky News. He's previously attacked the BBC. So I don't think in the media he's going to get quite the tolerant, adulatory treatment that he may have had in the past.
12: Just before we let you go, Adam, that news that Harry and six other celebrity claimants have lost their High Court privacy case against the Daily Mail and the Mail on Sunday. Was this expected? How significant is this ruling against Prince Harry?
3: Well, it's a very expensive ruling. He's got a bill running into tens of millions of pounds coming out of this case. Of course, it wasn't just him. There were some other celebrities, including Elton John involved in this. It's actually one of a number of cases which Harry has fought and lost, all to do with press intrusion and the alleged illegal behaviour of the press. And, you know, the reality is that in this privately brought prosecutor's libel case, he's lost. And so the rights of the press to investigate have been established. Interesting on a day when Nigel Farage has been threatening the press as well for their investigative actions.
12: The judge's comments that Harry went beyond factual evidence into advancing arguments on the issues. Is that damaging for him, or is that something that I suppose you could say most people do when they're in that situation?
3: I don't think that specific will necessarily count against him, but I have to say there's quite a lot of gloating about Harry losing this case. He was advised repeatedly that he had a weak case, and he's pressed on with it, so he has seemed somewhat arrogant, although at the same time, you know, there are not many people who rush to the defence of the Daily Mail.
12: Fair enough. Adam Bolton, a political commentator, former Sky News political editor. Thank you indeed for talking to The Hard Shoulder this evening.
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12: Yeah, we've jammed the cash machine once again, and the summer cash machine is reaching a new level. 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It could be you are calling during Moncrief. Antoine Five Rings tells the prize amount and the cash is yours. 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Bit of breaking sports news for you. Egypt 1-0 up against Messi's Argentina after 17 minutes.
11: The World Cup is the gift that keeps giving, even for the likes of me.
12: Yeah.
11: The excitement. I love when the underdog scores. It's very exciting.
12: It is exciting. Anyway, we'll keep you posted on that one.
11: Now, new figures from the CSO show data centres are accounting for nearly a quarter of the electricity usage now in Ireland, with electricity consumption rising by 10% last year alone. Their electricity consumption rising by 10% last year alone. And leader of the Green Party, Roderick O'Gorman, joins us now to discuss. Roderick, how concerned should we be about this?
0: Hi, Ciara. Thanks for having me on. Look, I think it's important we have an honest conversation about the effects that adding new data centres to the grid is going to have. In Ireland, we need an energy system that's secure, that gives more affordable energy to Irish households, and which helps us to decarbonise. And our growing over-reliance on data centres, it undermines all three of those objectives. We've seen from recent research how data centres have added an average €360 to household electricity costs between 2015 and 2023. With 23% of energy now going to data centres, it leaves the economy really exposed. And the growth of data centres, it's absorbing any new renewable energy that's coming online, and it stops it from replacing expensive oil and gas. So look, data centres, they are part of a modern economy, but the scale at which they're sucking up Irish energy right now is really imbalanced. And I think the government needs to do more to control their growth here in Ireland.
11: The government themselves, Roderick, have published in the last month research around data centres, and they have said that they add €22 billion to the Irish economy. An additional 17,000 jobs have been created off the back of them, and €2.8 billion in tax has been collected because of them. We need them. Is that not the case?
0: I think, look, the government have been less pugnacious about that particular report subsequently. I think a lot of things were added in there. But look, they are part of a modern economy. But I think the first issue is how out of line we are with every other economy in the world in terms of how much of our energy is being used by them. So as you said there, today's figures show that in last year, 23% of our energy, of our electricity, was used by data centres. The next closest is Singapore. They use 7%. Likewise, in the Netherlands, in the United States, it's 4.4%. So we are entirely out of line with every other major economy in the world. This is at a time when there's an energy price crisis, and we know from that research that data centres are driving up household energy costs. But it's also, we know that there are choices to be made about what we use the energy we have for. Do we use it for data centres? Do we use it for new household connections so we can build and power the houses we need to end the housing crisis? Do we use our energy for electrifying our train lines to make them cheaper and more carbon efficient? Like last year, the Secretary General of the Department of Energy, like a top civil servant, she made the point that decisions are going to have to be made about data center connection versus household connections. Earlier this year, the ESB said there are, you know, some of those big public transport projects won't go ahead because of the pressure on the grid. So we have choices to make. And my sense from this government since they came in 18 months ago, they're just kind of putting all our chips on, you know, the data center bet without acknowledging that there are trade-offs, there are implications for Ireland being so out of line compared to any other country.
11: Yeah, and you say that we are skewed as compared to other countries, what they might use in terms of their grid on data centres, but that might be said of other countries that are heavy in manufacturing or in automotives or in mining. You might say, oh, that country is skewed differently to other countries because of all the energy that they use on their automotive industry. One of our big industries here is tech. And so is it not normal that we would have more data centres than other countries because we have more tech based here than other countries? And we want that, Roderick.
0: It might be normal that we would have more. I'm not sure it's normal that we'd have three times more than a country like Singapore that has a huge tech industry, that we would have four times more than the United States that has a huge tech industry. There is a massive, as I say, imbalance in terms of the amount of our electricity that are supporting data centers right now. And the other thing is, Ciara, this is only going to grow. There's about 40 data centers that have been granted planning permission. If they're built out, AirGrid estimate that the figure for the percentage of our electricity going to data centers in 2034 will actually be 34%, will actually have grown from the quarter we're talking about today to one third of all our electricity in a few years' time. And that's going to have more consequences for the household electricity bills you and I pay. It's going to have more consequences for our security of supply, and it's going to put pressure on our ability to decarbonize, to move away away from oil and gas, because right now, every time new wind power, every time new solar power is brought onto the grid, most of that is being sucked up by new data centres. It's not actually replacing.
11: Yeah, but aren't we saying, though, that the new data centres have to be able to use 80% of their requirements from renewables going forward? So haven't we already corrected some of this in terms of the reliance on fossil fuels of data centres?
0: Well, firstly, that's from the Large Energy User Action Plan that government published, and they said generate 80% of their own energy or be powered by renewable energy eventually. So they have that word in there, eventually, Kira, that doesn't really create any type of time frame.
11: I thought there was a six-year run-in period. There is a time frame.
0: Well, six years brings us close to 2024 when we have that risk of a third of our energy coming being used by data centers.
11: 2030. Yeah.
0: But the central issue here is the question of displacement. Right now, if we're to meet our climate targets, if we're to decarbonize, and if we're to avail of lower price energy from renewables, Irish customers need to be replacing electricity created from gas with electricity created from renewables. And the huge demand for electricity that new data centres will be generating will mean that there won't be any spare capacity of renewables to ensure that Irish households can have cheaper energy.
11: The nub of the thing, Roderick, you were saying about the either or, that we may see like housing projects competing in terms of our energy capacity with data centres. And I'm sure nobody wants that to happen. But isn't that fundamentally an issue of the lack of the capacity of our grid, that we shouldn't be worrying about either or? We should be working to expand grid capacity, including doing things looking like, which wouldn't affect our emissions at all, looking at things like nuclear. If we had energy sovereignty here, we wouldn't be even having this debate.
0: Well, I absolutely agree with you in terms of energy sovereignty. That's why I want to see steps like better interconnection with the grids in the UK, in France. As you know, the Celtic interconnector is already delayed by 18 months. But you made the point of nuclear, and look, we might have that wider debate another day, Kira. But let's not pretend that nuclear will address that short-term pressure on our grid that we're facing now, or facing in that five-year time frame you spoke about earlier on. Like, if we did made a call to go with nuclear power, and I think that would be the wrong call for Ireland, but if we made that call, we wouldn't be seeing any increase in our grid till well into the 2040s. So nuclear power certainly isn't the answer to the extra pressure that data centres are putting on their grid.
11: Unless, of course, it's located in France, where we do want an interconnector, and 70% of their power does come from nuclear. So we're happy to use nuclear that we're importing rather than perhaps producing.
0: We look forward to selling Irish renewable energy back to France in a few years' time. That's how an interconnected grid system
11: works. Do you think that we will actually have enough capacity in our grid to sell energy? Well, then none of this should be a problem.
0: I think in the mid 2030s we will have spare capacity when we bring offshore renewable wind online. I think we will be in a position to sell back. But I suppose, and that's the point I'm making.
11: But then surely we would be foolish to shut down data centres, damage our tech industry when we're only maybe 10 years out from being energy sovereign with extra capacity and an ability to export. Is that not very short-sighted of us?
0: I've never suggested we shut down any centres, Kira, but what I am asking is the constant pressure to add more right now when we don't have that capacity, and when adding more is actually adding to people's electricity bills. I think right now that's not the right step to take.
11: Just a last question of you, Roderick, on a slightly separate note. We had Minister for State Sean Canney on earlier. We were talking about e-scooters and about the regulation of e-scooters, and I know that you've previously commented about those selling the e-scooters to children and marketing them at children as if they are toys, when of course they're not supposed to be used by those under 16. What do you think should happen to retailers that are doing that?
0: I think there needs to be prosecutions, Kira. We see these e-scooters that can go up to 16 kilometres an hour being marketed as toys. They're not toys. We know these can be extremely dangerous for children, for young adults. We've seen the level of severe injuries that have been created in over the last 2 years. So I think retailers, and particularly, I suppose, toy retailers have to get serious in terms of advertising these as children's toys. They're not. They're dangerous vehicles when not used by an adult.
11: So just on a last note, those and we looked up online before we, in fact, did this item this morning here in News Talk. Lots of toy shops are advertising e-scooters. So should that stop? Toy retailers should not be allowed to sell.
0: Absolutely. It is not legal to sell these products to those under 16, and they are being directly marketed at young children, and that's not acceptable, and it's hugely dangerous.
11: Look, thank you very much for joining us, Roderick. That is leader of the Green Party there, Roderick O'Gorman.
12: Now, let's get the latest news headlines. Here's Eamon Torsley.
17: Thanks, Shane. The body of a woman in her 40s has been found at a house in Kerry. Gardaí responded to reports of an incident on the Muckross Road in Killarney this afternoon. In the UK, Reform UK leader Nigel Farage has quit as an MP to fight what he calls a people versus the establishment by-election. He'll stand in the Clacton seat again as he prepares to face a parliamentary investigation over unregistered donations. And Patrick Keilty will host the Late Late Show until at least 2028. He's signed a new 3-year deal with RTE after months of speculation. That's it for now. More at 6.
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24: Thanks to the newly upgraded lounges at Dublin Airport. Great food, comfy seats, and a calm space before takeoff.
17: In Dublin, the Naas Road onto the N7 outbound has a delay from the Long Mile Road junction to a breakdown before Junction 5 at Go. In Cork, the South Ring Road eastbound is busy between Junction 7 Douglas West and Junction 10 Mahon. While in Limerick, Shelburne Road northbound is congested from Shelburne Park to Hassett's Cross. And that's your traffic and travel on News Talk.
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2: Good evening, I'm Kate Henshaw. Reigning World Cup champions Argentina have gone a goal down against Egypt. The sides are facing off in Atlanta this evening for a place in the quarterfinals. Four-time Grand Slam winner Naomi Osaka is a set down in her Wimbledon quarterfinal clash with number 10 seed Karolina Mukova. Earlier, Jannik Sinner and Coco Gauff booked their spots in the semi-finals. Having had his match delayed yesterday, French Open champion Alexander Zverev also booked his quarterfinal spot this afternoon. And the International Olympic Committee has provisionally lifted a ban on Russian athletes. The decision paves a way for the country's athletes to return to the Los Angeles Games in 2 years' time. 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
17: While remaining dry for most tonight with clear spells, lowest temperatures 11 to 15 degrees. And now you're up to date on News Talk.
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12: Now it is time for the Bookshelf interview, and joining us this week is the former Minister, MEP and member of the Gender Equality Advisory Committee to the G7, Frances Fitzgerald. Frances, you're very welcome.
14: Thank you very much. Delighted to be here.
12: Yeah, good to have you. Now you have I love your research. Frances has brought in a pile of books.
14: Typical woman, you know, just do the research.
12: No, I think, yeah, really good. Yeah. Let's start with your favourite book of recent times. It is by a former First Lady.
14: Oh, yeah, Michelle Obama.
12: Yeah.
14: I mean, it goes back a few years now, obviously, but I think it's a brilliant read. It's the best-selling biography of all time. And if anybody... Yes, it is.
12: Can I express a little scepticism here?
14: Yes.
12: At the start.
14: Go for it.
12: I find the Obamas dreadfully dull, personally, right? I can't read... I never read any of the Audacity of Hope or whatever it is.
14: I know, yeah, they might be a bit twee, all right, but this is brilliant.
12: Is it?
14: Yes,
12: tell me why.
14: Because it's very natural. It's full of warmth. It's full of insight stories about their time in the White House. It's about how much she hated politics and couldn't believe what politics does to people, did to her.
12: Fair.
14: How
12: you
14: hard
12: can identify with that as a former politician.
14: Of course I can. But the inside stories, like about she suddenly couldn't walk out when she wanted to go out and celebrate something that was happening in the country, had to call the civil service, the Secret Service, get them back into the White House. And her childhood, like very, very ordinary childhood, obviously a brilliant woman. And I'm very impressed at the way she began to find her own identity in the White House, and actually subsequently as well.
12: Okay, smart woman,
14: Natural, very natural.
12: Yeah,
14: it's very kind of instinctive and natural. And I think, you know, I'm not surprised it's a bestseller because, you know, what you said at the beginning, I can see why people might say, oh, you know, she would write one, wouldn't she? But it's a very personal story.
12: Yeah. No, to be honest, it's more Barack I find hard going. But anyway, that's just a personal
14: definitely
12: thing.
14: Definitely recommend it. And yeah. So millions of other people.
12: Okay. Yeah, yeah, no, exactly. And millions of people, I suppose, can't be wrong. Okay, so that's your, it's called Becoming, isn't it?
14: It's called Becoming. It's kind of becoming herself, I think, really.
12: Finding herself.
14: Yes.
12: It must have been challenging, I think.
14: Very tough. Very tough, yes.
12: Let's talk about one of your recent reads, Strangers, A Memoir of Marriage, Belle Burden. I haven't read this book, but I've read a lot about it at the time. It's a true story, basically. It's her personal story.
14: Her name is, you know, as it is, Belle Burden. She doesn't name her former husband, but of course people in
12: America, knows
14: New York,
12: who he is.
14: Everybody knows who he is. Yeah. I don't have his name to hand, so I won't.
12: We won't out him here on the hard shoulder.
14: We won't add to it. Yeah. It's a memoir of marriage. I mean, it is very riveting as a book. It's really, the question is, do you ever really know the person you're in a relationship with? And, you know, when the breakdown comes, if a breakdown comes, reflecting back on it. And this is what she does here. Brings up issues about arrangements before, say, a marriage, financial arrangements, independence, women submerging their lives in a relationship and it may be going wrong.
12: Because my recollection of this was it happened, the breakup happened around the time of COVID, and she had quite a, you know, an amazing lifestyle.
14: She was a rich woman herself.
12: They had a house in Martha's Vineyard.
14: Yes, they did.
12: It was kind of idyllic. They were living, obviously it was COVID, but they were living quite an idyllic life. And then he just
14: out of the blue
12: says, I'm leaving.
14: About that more frequently now. I often hear of cases like that, actually. And people are kind of left mystified. And she was completely mystified. And the book is about her working out as much as she could what this was about. So it's a very psychological journey, and I found it quite gripping too.
12: Yeah, I'd say so. It sounded really, really
14: good. I only brought in the books I like, Shane. I didn't bring in the ones I found boring.
12: good. She kind of finds her voice writing the book, does she?
14: Oh, she does. And she had always wanted to write, but hadn't become a writer and wasn't writing. And then she started making notes about, you know, this experience. And it turned into this Strangers, which is a funny title in a way, because it's a memoir of marriage.
12: Yeah. Okay, brilliant. I like that. Really good choice. Really interesting choice, your next one. I'm fascinated by this book because it's quite a prescient book. I think it was first published in 1981. I'm talking about Betty Friedan's Second Stage. Tell us about the book.
14: Well, Betty Friedan influenced me a lot.
12: Sorry,
14: I mean, The Feminine Mystique was her first book. This was the problem that had no name. This was women who were in good relationships, happily married, children, whatever, but felt unfulfilled. And nobody had sort of said, you have a right to a life of your own. And she named this very influential book in The Feminine Mystique. Then fast forward 20 years and she writes another book, very prescient and very much saying, well, how do we actually work it out? How do we have our careers? How do we have children? What's the role of men? All very topical discussions now. I just looked back at parts of it when I selected it, and like, it's really talking about contemporary issues now.
12: Yeah.
14: But 20 years ago, saying, you know, these are the things we're going to have to face in the second stage.
12: Interesting. One line that jumped out at me, I don't know if you thought it was significant, Frances. By the way, our guest is Frances Fitzgerald from Autonomy. We're going through her favourite books here on the bookshelf. She said the women's movement, she warned against the women's movement, dissolving into factionalism, male bashing and preoccupation. I thought this was the interesting bit, with sexual and identity politics rather than bottom line political and economic inequalities.
14: Exactly.
12: Does that resonate with you?
14: Inequalities. Yes, and she was heavily criticised at the time.
12: I can imagine.
14: When she wrote that, because people said, you're kind of giving in. And in fact, what she was doing was identifying the real issues in individual lives about combining work and family life, about men's changing role. And but she was criticised for it. I actually met her. We had a conference here many years ago, and she came over and spoke at it. She was superb.
12: Yeah. I think it's amazing that for somebody to have written a book so long ago, that when you go back to it decades on, that not only does it still hold true, but actually you go, that was really prescient. That's quite a feat, isn't it?
14: It certainly was. She was very academic.
12: I think you look back at most of our views,
14: they look
12: 30,
14: very dated,
12: 40 years
14: don't
12: ago.
14: They?
12: Well,
14: very, very dated.
12: Some of my views are still dated, some people would say. But certainly if I went back to 1981, my views would be totally different to now. So I do think that is
14: it's a
12: really
14: extraordinary book.
12: Yeah, great choice. Your honourable mention, Good People, tell us about this book.
14: Yes, Good People, I think is an interesting one, particularly in view of the kind of discussions, debates we're having here at the moment about integration, different cultures. This is an Afghan family living the American dream in Virginia near Washington. Suddenly, the Sharaf family, suddenly an extraordinary event unfolds and lots of different voices have heard about what actually happened. This is classic in some ways. It's about first and second generation.

0: happen. It's almost like a mystery, but very good book. It is fiction, but apparently there was a similar kind of story in the States around the same time.
1: Okay, all right, really interesting. Good People by Pamina Sabit. That is fiction, but for your last book, you've picked one I'm really, really interested in. It's a true crime book written by Patrick Radden Keefe, excuse me, who many people here will know as the author of Say Nothing, the story about the abduction and murder of Jean McConville, which is an absolutely brilliant book. He's a serious investigative journalist.
0: He's a wonderful writer. Yeah. And I lived in London for 7 years, and I was sort of attracted because it's called London Falling, A Mysterious Death in a Gilded City. And it's about a young boy, Brettler, and he jumps out a window. And Zoe Brettler, and comes from a very respectable family.
1: Yeah, and the jumping out the window is actually picked up by an MI5 camera.
0: It is,
1: across the Thames. And it does seem like he did jump.
0: That's right.
1: And no one pushed him.
0: But why?
1: And
0: what's the backstory? And what do the parents find out about their son, who
1: went
0: to the good schools, 19, and so Patrick is an investigative journalist, and what he does, it's like the level of detail he goes into. He finds out who he mixed with. He then begins to unravel a world of criminality in London, existing alongside, legitimate wealth. Yeah. And, you have people from all around the world. You've Russians. You've all this money coming into London. How are people making money?
1: And this young man had a double life, pretending he was the son of a Russian oligarch.
0: Well, we can't tell the end of the story.
1: Okay.
0: What happens is that the parents begin to say, a bit like that first book did we ever really know this son of ours? And they're quite shocked at what looks like ordinary life around them in London, and suddenly through their son and what happened to him and the people he was mixing with and trying to impress for whatever reason. And it leaves you with questions about why was he trying to impress people so much?
1: Okay, really interesting. I'm looking forward to reading it because Say Nothing is
0: absolutely
1: brilliant. And if you haven't seen the drama of the same name, well worth watching. Are you one of these people that has about 10 books beside the bed at any given time?
0: I go out and buy a lot of books together, particularly for when I'm in holiday. I'm in a book group.
1: Yeah,
0: and,
1: are you?
0: Oh, yes. But I haven't been the most reliable member of the book group because I was in Brussels for 5 years.
1: Okay.
0: And the wonderful Augusta McKay, my dear friend from way back my social work days, organises the book group. A big shout out to her.
1: Okay.
0: And as I said, I'm the least member of the book group who should be speaking today.
1: Is there ever a glass of wine drunk at the book club, or is it only strictly for reading?
0: There was a time when people went into more elaborate sort of things, and then there was strictly cheese and biscuits and tea, and then I think there might be a glass of wine, but then people started doing a little bit more again, so it kind of comes and goes.
1: It sounds brilliant. Listen, great choices. Thanks as ever for coming into us, Frances Fitzgerald, with some brilliant choices the bookshelf. I'm getting confused now. Frances, thank you indeed.
0: Thanks a lot, Shane. My pleasure.
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5: 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Yep. Great to be here. So nice to finally get started. By the way, in case you hadn't noticed, folks, everything in here tonight is new. We've got a new opening, we've got a new logo, and we've got a brand new house band for you, folks. 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
6: Yeah, that was Patrick Keelty on his first ever show hosting The Late Late Show in September 2023. News today that Patrick is due to continue in the role as host of The Late Late until 2028. So another 3 years of Patrick Keelty on The Late Late Show. 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
7: Now, today, the French courts have shortened Marine Le Pen's ban on running for elected office after they upheld her conviction for embezzling European Parliament funds. This could potentially open a path for the far-right leader to run in the 2027 presidential race. And joining me now to discuss this is David Hersenhorn, European Affairs Editor at the Washington Post. Good evening to you, David. Just for people who maybe aren't up to speed, tell us what happened today.
8: Well, it's quite complicated, but Marine Le Pen, who leads the National Rally Party in France, far-right anti-immigrant nationalist party, had her sentence shortened, as you said, in these corruption cases that she'd been a part of, convicted in. The convictions still stand, but what the court did by shortening those sentences was open a path to her running in the French presidential election next year when Emmanuel Macron, facing term limits, will have to be replaced. And the right wing is leading potentially in that election. Now, the choice she faces is whether to run, but also have to wear a monitoring bracelet, something she'd said before that she wasn't willing to do, that would make a candidacy impossible, or, which had been the plan if she had remained banned, turn things over to her protege, Jordan Bardella, 30-year-old young upstart in the party. And it really faces Le Pen with quite a choice. It might have been easier for her had there been a clear yes or a clear no. Now it's really up to her. Does she run with this bracelet that will remind voters of her convictions, potentially limit her movements? Does she turn things over to her protege? And what opening might this create for some other contender to emerge? We don't know.
7: And David, in terms of, let's talk about her protege for a moment. He is quite popular, very possibly more popular than she is.
8: That's right. You know, it would have been in some ways cleaner, as I said, if the court had just upheld her sentences and she would have had sort of no choice. But she is the elder stateswoman in the National Rally Party, obviously associated with the far right in France for quite a long time. She strikes fear in the hearts of EU officials in Brussels, where I am. No question that it would be a different country, a different France, a different EU, if National Rally were to capture the presidency, France having one of the strongest presidential systems in Europe.
7: Okay, and The likelihood on the polls currently is that that is very possibly going to happen.
8: Well, it's always tricky with the polls in France because there is a two-round system, right? Several candidates will run in the first round that will likely get narrowed to two, and then a runoff. We have seen in the past that the more centrist mainstream candidates find a way through. Now, Macron is a special political animal, right? He destroyed the traditional right and the traditional left running as a centrist when he first rose to the presidency. And that leaves quite a vacuum. I mean, we've seen what can happen in that kind of a vacuum before. In the Netherlands, when Mark Rutte, now Secretary General of NATO, resigned, he'd been the longest serving prime minister in the Netherlands in its history and didn't have an obvious successor. And at that point, the far right, which always has a base of support in most of the European countries, was able to come in first in the election and really throw politics for a whirl for a while there in the Netherlands. Now, the Netherlands, of course, quite a small country compared to France in terms of its influence and role in the EU. It would be a much bigger deal if National Rally were to have the presidency in France.
7: Yeah. And do we have any indication what Marine Le Pen may decide to do? I mean, she did say before she wasn't interested in running with an electronic tag on her, but that was perhaps before circumstances have changed to say that there is now an open run for her if she chooses, despite having an electronic tag.
8: That's right. I mean, she's run three times before, gaining in popularity at each stage. And of course, we know folks who get into politics don't do it because they have small egos, right? And if she senses that there is a real chance, and there is a real chance of her party winning the presidency in France, and she has the opportunity to lead that campaign, it will be tough for her to turn that down, even in favor of a protege who she has trained and supports so heavily. She is the elder stateswoman, the leader of her political movement.
7: And just maybe finally, David, when do we expect to hear from her one way or the other about all of this?
8: I haven't heard that yet today. I would expect that she can't keep people guessing for too long. These are decisions that, you know, often need to be made with some confidence and resolve fairly quickly now that the landscape is understood. Of course, there are other potential wild cards in the French presidential race. Rumors that Christine Lagarde could come back from running the European Central Bank to make a run at the presidency. That would set up an interesting contest potentially between two women, two popular women. We'll just have to see.
7: Yeah. Maybe finally, I know that I said that was the final question. Is there any question that Marine Le Pen's party might actually say, this isn't your choice? We could ourselves pick Jordan Bardella because of his, I suppose, rising popularity.
8: There's always a chance. These are democratic countries. These parties have, you know, their bylaws and their ways of operating. But I do think this is more likely to be a leadership decision, something that she discusses with Bardella and that she decides first and foremost on her own.
7: Look, thank you very much for joining us on all of that.
8: Great to be with you.
7: Thank you. That is David Hartzenhorn, European Affairs Editor at The Washington Post.
6: A little bit of sports news. Halftime between Argentina and Egypt. Egypt leading 1-0. So a big upset potentially on the cards there.
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19: Thanks to the newly upgraded lounges at Dublin Airport. Great food, comfy seats and a calm space before takeoff.
7: In Dublin, the Naas Road onto the N7 outbound has a delay from the Long Mile Road junction to a breakdown before Junction 5. In Cork, there is a queue on the N25 eastbound between Junction 5 Middleton and Lakeview Roundabout and again approaching Castlemater. And in Galway, the Quincentennial Bridge westbound onto Seamus Quirk Road is busy from the Castle Ruin to the Circular Road junction. And that's your traffic and travel on News Talk.
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6: The new scheme that could subsidise holiday cover for farmers.
7: Kenny Jacobs joins drone company Manna as it plans international expansions.
6: And Reform leader Nigel Farage resigns as an MP but will fight the upcoming by-election. Will anyone contest it against him, though?
21: The people of Clacton should be the judges of my actions. This will be a people versus the establishment by-election. It's a chance to stick two fingers up to the entire establishment.
7: Plus, the National Lottery to educate retailers around the sale of lotto products to minors.
6: Fionn Davenport joins us with the ultimate guide to glamorous Stockport.
7: And data centres account for almost a quarter of Irish electricity usage in 2025.
22: We're going to get to a stage where they are using 50% of our electricity. 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
6: As always, we want you to get involved in the conversation. 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
23: It's 6 o'clock. Good evening. The body of a woman has been found in County Kerry. Gardaí attended the scene of an incident at a home on Muckross Road in Killarney this afternoon. A woman in her 40s was pronounced dead at the scene. A post-mortem exam will be arranged and Gardaí are appealing for witnesses to come forward. Radio Kerry's Gerry O'Sullivan is at the scene.
24: The scene here in the East Tyre estate itself has been sealed off by the Gardaí, and a forensic team has just arrived a short time ago to begin their forensic examination of the scene. Senior investigative officer has been appointed to lead the investigation and an incident room has been established at Killarney Garda Station.
23: Data centres in 2025 consumed 10% more electricity than the previous year. They now consume almost a quarter of the country's electricity, up from just 5% in 2015, according to new CSO data. Well, the Green Party leader Roderick O'Gorman told The Hard Shoulder here on News Talk there needs to be an honest conversation about the effects of adding new data centres.
25: In Ireland, we need an energy system that's secure, that gives more affordable energy to Irish
0: households and which helps us to decarbonize, and our growing over-reliance on data centers, it undermines all three of those objectives.
23: A man in his 20s has been injured in an e-scooter incident in Carlow Town. It happened shortly after 11 a.m. this morning. He was taken from the scene for treatment of his injuries and the road remains closed this evening. Donald Trump's criticizing European countries again and says the US should control Greenland. He's in Turkey for a NATO summit where Russia's war on Ukraine has been the focus. The US president has also threatened to pull troops out of Europe.
1: It was Greenland that, and it continues to be, that should be controlled by the United States, not by Denmark. And when they wouldn't go along with it, and with all the money we spend to help them with Russia, and we don't have to spend any money, we could remove all of our soldiers out of Europe.
23: And finally, the British Prime Minister says Nigel Farage's by-election call is a desperate stunt from a man who's up to his neck in sleaze. The Reform leader, who's under intense scrutiny over undeclared gifts, has announced he's standing down as an MP and will fight the resulting by-election. That's it for now. Headlines at 6:30.
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25: Good evening, I'm Kate Henshaw. Reigning World Cup champions Argentina are a goal down at halftime against Egypt. The sides are facing off in Atlanta this evening for a place in the quarterfinals. The winner of this match will face either Switzerland or Colombia. Four-time Grand Slam winner Naomi Osaka is out of Wimbledon after losing her quarterfinal clash with number 10 seed Karolina Mukova. The Czech woman took the win in straight sets. Meanwhile, defending champion Jannik Sinner is through to the Wimbledon semi-finals in straight sets. Earlier, the Italian beat Jan Leonard Struff 7-5, 7-6, 6-3. The world number one was happy with his performance, having exited the French Open in May after struggling in the heat.
26: Thanks for reminding. Yeah, we worked a lot, especially after Paris, trying to understand what went wrong there. And, you know, we prepared ourselves in the best possible way. And in any case, it was a huge test today. I felt really, really comfortable.
25: In the women's singles, Coco Gauff is also through to the semi-finals after defeating fellow American Jessica Pegula. And the International Olympic Committee has provisionally lifted its ban on Russia. The decision paves the way for the country's athletes to return at the Los Angeles game in 2 years' time. The suspension has been in place since 2023, but a number of Russian competitors have taken part as neutrals in events since then. To access 3 free off-the-ball podcasts a month, download the Go Loud app now.
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23: Well, remaining dry for most tonight with clear spells. Lowest temperatures 11 to 15 degrees. And now you're up to date on News Talk.
6: Thank you indeed, Eamon. Good evening. You're listening to The Hard Shoulder. Ciara Kelly and Shane Coleman with you until 7 o'clock. And lots to come over the next hour, Ciara.
7: Yeah, including the National Lottery is to educate retailers around the sale of lotto products to children. We're going to be joined by the regulator of the National Lottery, Carol Boat.
6: And man of the moment, the former head of the DAA, Kenny Jacobs, has joined drone delivery company Manna as executive chairman. Emmett Oliver will have all the details in about 15 minutes or so.
7: And in the ultimate guide this week, travel journalist and Lonely Planet author Fionn Davenport tells us why Stockport... Stay with me. Stockport is apparently the new Berlin.
6: Manchester, just one stop from Manchester, Stockport.
7: Yeah, about 10 minutes.
6: Never the most glamorous of places, but apparently it is become very, or it has become really cool.
7: It's an up and coming.
6: Yeah, lots of kind of local shops, lots of local cafes, restaurants.
7: Is it the Phibsborough is the question we're asking of Manchester.
6: I can see why you would make that analogy, Ciara.
7: I am not even being facetious.
6: I think you're being a little bit
7: facetious. I think I'm just saying. As always, though, we do want you to join in the conversation here on The Hard Shoulder. This is the conversation that counts for us. You can text us your views on anything that we talk about, and indeed everything that we talk about, you can listen back to on the Go Loud app or wherever you get your podcast. 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
6: Now, this jumped out at us over the last day or so. A new proposal from the EU Common Agricultural Policy, or CAP, to allow farmers more room to take holiday and sick leave, with farmers getting an average of only 10.3 days of holiday a year. Obviously, a lot less than the average worker gets. Some farmers, though, concerned about the viability of the scheme. Well, here to talk more about it, we're joined by Hannah Quinn Mulligan, organic beef and dairy farmer from Limerick, and Eamon Sheehan, a dairy farmer and horse breeder from Kilkenny. Hannah, to you first. Can you tell us how exactly is this scheme meant to work?
4: Well, I guess there's been a realisation by the European Commission that farming is quite intense. And I guess this European Commissioner as well is quite concerned about farmer mental health. He had a tragedy within his own family. I think he lost his brother in a tragic accident, and he puts that down to work-related stress on the family farm. So it's really nice to see that this proposal is there to introduce, I guess, support for farmers to have holidays and maternity leave, and even paternity leave would be even better as well. But while it's nice in theory, I just have doubts about it in practice.
6: The practice, in theory, how does it work? Is there funding there to bring somebody in for X number of days a year to cover you while you're on holidays, while you're taking a break?
4: In theory, that's how the scheme would work. But I mean, everything in CAP is very much up in the air yet in terms of funding. Like, there's an awful lot of outside pressures when you think about the invasion of Ukraine. A lot of the money pot, if you like, in the commission is going towards maybe various war efforts instead of the farming side of things. And that's something that concerns the agri-lobby group here. So I would be concerned, first of all, what kind of budget they were thinking of, and then the level of budget that they'd actually managed to achieve. Because the thing with securing labour on farms, it's just not there to secure in the first place. So you'd have to make it very attractive financially. And I'm not sure that they could make it attractive enough.
6: Okay. Eamon Sheehan, dairy farmer, horse breeder from Kilkenny. Eamon, you could bring me onto your farm and you could pay me a huge amount of money and I wouldn't have a rat's what to do. Is that a very practical issue for many people who would be looking to work, maybe looking to get a little bit of work in that scenario?
5: Yeah, sure, that's true. And equally, I don't think I'd be presenting on a daily basis on the radio either.
6: You'd be better presenting than I would as a farmer. I can definitely guarantee you that.
5: But it's it's a learned skill, and a lot of it is hands-on experience, which I suppose just comes with mileage and days on farm, really. So yeah, the idea of the availability of part-time people or people on call is quite a challenge. You know, everybody's busy at the same time. So I think the farms that are struggling the most are the ones that need that kind of part-time person. And realistically, that part-time person isn't there. You know, if you're at a bit of scale where you're able to bring on somebody full-time, you can manage these situations better. But it's definitely, considering the size and the scale of the majority of farms out there, day labour is a big challenge for them.
6: Do you get to take holidays at all, Eamon?
5: I do. Look, I'm fortunate. I've got one full-time person working with me here, and we also have some relief help as well at the busy times during calving season and stuff like that. So I've got a wife and four young kids there as well. So I suppose the reason we went down the dairy route initially 14 years ago now, nearly 15 years ago now, from a beef background, was, I suppose, to create a business that would allow us to be able to, create a business that was enable us to have time away with the kids. You know, look, spring is busy. All that side of it is a very hectic time. But you get to this time of year and you just make a point of being able to get off farm and make the most of it while the kids are small.
6: Hannah, same question to you. Do you get to go away? Do you get to take a holiday?
4: I don't get a huge amount of time off the farm, but I tend to make it quality time when I do. But it is interesting. I mean, if you look at the dairy sector, like Eamon was referencing there, I mean, the number of visas that have been awarded to the dairy sector for non-EU workers has risen substantially in the last couple of years. Like, we're talking of maybe like a couple of hundred visas to maxing out at 850 and lobbying for more. And that comes, like, you have to pay people between 30 and 35,000 euro and you usually have to provide them with accommodation as well. So, I mean, it's not like farmers don't pay well. You know, there's right. there's this idea as well that farmers don't pay well, but they do have to pay well if they want the labour.
6: So you reckon 35, 40 grand a year plus accommodation?
4: Well, I mean, it's more than the minimum wage. Minimum wage is 14 euro, 15 cent an hour, even though it's gone up in the last couple of years. So, I mean, that would be more than minimum wage per year, especially if accommodation is thrown in, which it usually has to be if you want a full-time labour unit on your farm.
6: Okay. Is it difficult to find people to offer relief work? Is it difficult to find skilled workers?
4: I mean, it's almost impossible now. Like, if you talk, I'm referencing the dairy sector because they're usually the ones who are in a position, I guess, to hire people because they're the most affluent. But, you know, if you're getting a relief milker in, someone to milk cows in the morning for 2 hours, you're looking at paying them over 30 euro an hour to milk cows. And milking cows, in the nicest possible sense, is a very routine task once you get into the swing of it. Like, you don't have to be a rocket scientist, I'll tell you that. You don't need to have a university degree and you don't need to be a rocket scientist to milk cows.
6: Yeah, I still reckon I'd make a mess of it. But
4: nonsense. Come down anytime.
6: Okay,
4: either farm. Eamon has a few more cows than I have. But I've got a farm shop that sells ice cream, so you know that there's a win there.
6: Okay, I might take you up on that. Just to finish, guys, is it fair to say you're kind of applauding the principle of it, but you've issues about whether in practice it could actually work? What would you both like to see happen? What would really make a difference to you? Eamon, maybe to you first.
8: Look, as with the cap budget already, funding is backed by 24%, you know, and continually we've been promised by the EU Ag Commission that they're going to reduce the paperwork and there's going to be fewer on-farm inspections and they're going to simplify the payment applications. I think if they support the young farmers coming through financially and with certainty, and this will allow the opportunity to invest on farm with, to make life easier. I think this to me sounds like it's just going to be another paperwork ordeal. We are self-employed at the end of the day. How are the rest of the businesses, you know, self-employed businesses going to look in on this, or how is the taxpayer going to feel about their money going into a scheme like that? You know, initially, the single farm payment was brought in to support and make food cheap and affordable for the general public. And I think that gets lost in translation an awful lot. So, we need more funding. They're talking about, having security for the country. Food security is a massive issue and is going to be a massive issue going forward. So keep it simple, put the funding in the young farmers' pockets and enable them to invest, and then they'll be able to generate a good lifestyle.
6: Okay, Hannah, sorry, I was reading about Kemi Badenoch there, just coming up on my screen. My apologies. Hannah, not Kemi Badenoch. What would you go along with that?
4: Well, I do run a farm called Tory Hill House, but it's no affiliation to the Tory Party or Kemi Badenoch.
6: Okay, nice segue, and thank you for digging me out of that one.
4: But I do, I do think it's badly needed. We do need to cop on a lot in farming when it comes to, I think, maternity leave and paternity leave, and also getting time off farm. It's just the difficulty of actually securing labour. I think, you know, we're well aware of the problem. It's just solving it. And I hope the scheme works. I really do. Yeah. I just don't know if it's going to.
6: Okay, super stuff. A pleasure talking to both of you. Hannah Quinn Mulligan, organic beef and dairy farmer from Limerick, and Eamon Sheehan, dairy farmer and horse breeder from Kilkenny. Thanks to both of you for joining us. Just some breaking news, which is why I got momentarily distracted. Kemi Badenoch, the leader of the Conservatives, saying they will not contest what they describe as the fake by-election.
7: Is what Adam Bolton said might happen.
6: Yeah. Worth listening back to Adam Bolton. Yeah. We spoke to him a little bit earlier, formerly of Sky News. You can listen back to that.
7: None of the other parties relish the thought of Nigel Farage getting oodles of airtime over the coming months in a run-up to a by-election.
6: No, we'll be hearing more in this story. The Tories saying Farage has resigned just to distract people.
7: Now, the National Lottery Operator is rolling out a new campaign to reduce what its regulator has called an unacceptable number of retailers who are failing to implement rules around the sale of lotto products to children. And for more on this, I'm joined in studio by Carol Boat, regulator of the National Lottery. Good evening to you, Carol. This mystery shopper research, this is the second time you've conducted this kind of research around what I suppose shops are doing in terms of selling largely scratch cards to underage minors, children. What did you find, and how do they compare between now and what happened in 2018?
9: Hi, Ciara. Thanks for having me. In December 2024, the results of our second major independent mystery shopping exercise found that nearly 3 in 10 shops that we visited were prepared to sell these products to minors. And this compared to nearly 4 in 10 shops when we first went in 2018. So this was progress, but clearly it's not good enough.
7: No. It's a third of shops. It seems very high. I wouldn't imagine a third of shops would sell cigarettes, for example, to underage children, or indeed alcohol.
9: No, I would hope not. And I think the problem has been, as I engaged with the retail sector and with the operator of the National Lottery, and people don't necessarily think of National Lottery in the same way as they think of alcohol.
7: No, and
9: cigarettes.
7: By the way, I'm not trying to really compare the National Lottery to either of those things, but there's age restrictions.
9: Exactly.
7: That's the comparison.
9: They're all age-restricted products. And National Lottery products are age-restricted for a reason. The research is clear that any form of gambling underage really increases your chance of developing a gambling problem. And that's why, as regulator, that's been one of our top priorities to, you know, make sure that the appropriate standards are being met in retail. So that's why, following that second mystery shop exercise, the operator has today launched with Minister Jack Chambers a new retailer awareness initiative. It's called TLC, Think, Look, Check. And this campaign is targeting the person behind the till, because retail staff can change quite a lot, and particularly in the summer months. And so what they've designed is a short form training video that's impactful, like for the TikTok generation, and an app to track compliance. And this will support retail staff in knowing what their obligations are and why those obligations are there, so they can consistently comply with the National Lottery Act.
7: Okay, so think, look, check. Does that mean think about whether or not this person is overage, look at them and say, maybe no, and then check?
9: This, it means, yeah, and check their ID.
7: Yeah.
9: You have to ask for ID, and that was the bit. Once somebody asks for ID and the child doesn't have it, or, you know, has an ID that shows they're underage, they always say no. That was one of the good things about the research, but not everybody's asking for ID. So we're encouraging everybody working in retail to, you know, watch this video. It'll take 100 seconds of your life.
7: And is it potentially the case that I know there's lots of convenience stores, for example, around where I live that do sell lotto products, but the people behind the counter in them are all young themselves, summer jobs, and they could be 17 or 18 themselves. Potentially other people who are working in some retail settings, they don't even really know that scratch cards, that they're not supposed to sell them. They've never considered it. In the same way you would know about alcohol, for example, about the age limits. But potentially, is that part of the problem? It isn't that they're trying to subvert the law. They may be either unaware of it or, as you say, haven't even thought about it.
9: Exactly. And that's exactly what this campaign is designed to address, because even if your boss tells you on day one of the job, you know, don't sell cigarettes, don't sell alcohol, don't sell lottery products to children, I'm not sure that message is sticking. And this is designed to be a really simple, easy way for staff who might only be there for 3 months to, you know, watch a video, sign an app, say they've learned, trained. And the operator itself is going around doing mystery shops and checking. And they do apply sanctions to retailers who fail. So
7: what are the sanctions?
9: It's a complicated system of points, but ultimately they have taken the access to the National Lottery machine off a retailer if they have failed more than one mystery shop.
7: Is it ever the case that sometimes retailers, or those who work behind the counter of retailers, are intimidated away from asking for these things? That if a bunch of fairly large 17-year-olds come in looking for, you know, scratch cards or what have you, that they might not want to ask because they don't feel safe to ask?
9: Yes, I think that an important part of the campaign is also the signage. When we've been doing our mystery shop exercises, we sent in children to test the purchasing, but also an adult to check for signage. You need a large sign that if it's a 17-year-old, for example, behind the counter, or an 18-year-old, that they can point to and say, I'm not allowed to sell them to you. My boss will be after me, you know, and to empower the people behind the counter with signage and obligations that makes it clear that this is a strict requirement.
7: Okay. And do you think even highlighting this is going to help this situation? Because I have to say, when I saw that we were covering today, I realised I had never given the least consideration to this as an issue at all. So I'm sure lots of people would also say that they haven't either.
9: Yeah, that's part of my hope and why we've been deliberately publicising the results of our mystery shops, and why we were delighted that Minister Chambers launched this new initiative today, because the more adults in society are aware who are standing behind the kid in the shop, or the more parents are aware, the more likely it is that everybody will start to think of National Lottery products as over 18s products, which they are, and we can achieve our goal that no child will ever be able to buy a ticket in Ireland.
7: And maybe lastly, do we have any idea, obviously you know maybe 3 in 10 retailers are willing to sell them, but do we have any idea how many of these products are actually ending up being bought by children? Do we know if it's a big thing?
9: No. And the last time any research was done that would have identified under 18s gambling is so long ago, I don't think it would be very relevant.
7: So we don't know like if
9: 2018. We did some research ourselves at the time. The numbers were very small, but it's not none. And sure, we know every teenager will find the shop that's willing to sell.
7: Yeah.
9: So at the end of the day, we really need to keep going and make sure every shop is compliant.
7: I have kids and I'm pretty sure none of them have ever bought a scratch card. I'm not even sure they hardly know what a scratch card is. Do you know what I mean? Because I don't use them myself, but I also don't know that they know anything about them. So I'm just wondering, do we know how prevalent it is among teens, for example?
9: Exactly. So the gambling prevalence studies don't go back very far, and the last one didn't separate out under 18. So it's difficult to track how many. But as regulator, I said my job is to make sure that no child should be able to buy a National Lottery scratch card or ticket in Ireland.
7: Last question for you. I have seen people give children scratch cards as presents in, you know, birthday cards or in communion presents, those types of things. Is that a bad idea?
9: So that's something I would actively discourage, because they are over 18s products for a reason. It is slightly different if you're not buying the card, and also you can't claim the prize as a child for the same reason. But we do have on our website, we have advice for parents on what to do, for example, if your child receives scratch cards as a gift, how to talk to them about them. If you talk to children early about gambling and about scratch cards and the real odds, and you know that it's not a quick way to make money, all those kind of things, that will protect them in the future.
7: Look, thank you very much for joining us, Carol. That's Carol Boather, regulator of the National Lottery.
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3: with Fordell. Wealth of the Nation 2026 is now published. 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
6: Emmett Oliver, market slide as AI worries and rising oil prices come back to haunt sentiment.
20: Yes, good evening, Shane. Two sort of concurrent nightmares that have been haunting the markets for months now. We thought we'd put them behind us in the rearview mirror, but both of them reoccurring this evening with a vengeance. The Dow Jones is down, the Nasdaq is down, and the S&P, they're the three main indexes, all down on the back of concerns over AI, which is just a constant drumbeat about whether it's overvalued and so on. But more pressingly is things in the Strait of Hormuz, which everyone really had forgotten about on markets, apart from oil traders in recent weeks, has kind of reoccurred as well. This is because there has been explosions there, and it does seem that that agreement signed a few weeks between the Trump administration and the Iranians is not fully holding. So we have Brent crude up to $73 a barrel as of this evening. Now, it's way off the highs of March, April and May when it touched at times almost $120 a barrel. But there seems to be some concern about the fragility of it, and is the actual agreement that was set down, the Memorandum of Understanding, is it actually all that it's made out to be by the Trump administration? So there is a little bit of a cracking around the edges, and we'll have to watch it. But certainly oil traders getting a little bit of a concern that that whole area and the amount of shipping volumes going through there are not as high as people would have expected at this stage with that agreement. So we'll keep a watch on it, Shane.
6: Okay. The OECD has a warning in relation to non-compete clauses. Tell us about that, Emmett.
20: Yeah, so this is a fascinating area we don't talk about, but the OECD have done a survey of all the main European and North American economies, and they've found out that a third of all private sector employees now have non-compete agreements or clauses in their contract. In other words, they can't go and work for a rival, at least for a certain time period. Now, this has become very normalised. A lot of people in Ireland would have these. A lot of people listening in may have them in their contracts. But the problem, according to the OECD, is it makes all these economies less productive. We want employees to move from one job to another. We don't want to put hurdles in their way. They may be working in the wrong company. They may have skills to bring to their new company. So why should they be prevented from doing so? Really, just because a company has concerns about maybe some of its trade secrets or competitive information leaking out to its competitor. The OECD says that's not enough, and they're calling on governments this afternoon to make changes in this whole area. It's just normally just executives that these are beholden to, but it seems to be much wider than that, the OECD are saying. So if we want that growth in Europe that everyone's looking for, we may have to start looking at these non-compete clauses and stopping people unnecessarily from moving from one employer to another. So it's a whole area that is under research that the OECD are putting some focus on this afternoon.
6: Okay, we wondered where he'd go after the DAA. He's kind of staying in the, I suppose, the same line of stuff, really, in terms of the air, anyway, isn't he, in terms of going to drone? I'm talking about Kenny Jacobs. In that,
20: yes,
6: in so that Kenny, very mangled introduction, my apologies.
20: we're getting there. So Kenny Jacobs, of course, dominating the news, Shane, over recent months as head of the DAA, the Dublin Airport Authority. He has popped up with a new job. He's described as executive chairman of Manna, the drone company. Again, controversial industry, so not taking the easy option in terms of you know, the challenges that may lie within the job. So this is a company, Bobby Healy is the man more associated with the company. They have been losing a hefty amount of money. Accumulated losses there are absolutely enormous, but they have decided in recent weeks they're no longer interested in the Irish market. They say regulation here is not to their liking, so they're concentrating on the US, the UK and other markets. And it seems Kenny Jacobs, who's mainly an aviation veteran, as you say yourself, is going to be the person piloting this, Trudeau pun intended, as executive chairman. As I say, it is a company with a proven technology, but where the public often and certainly local community groups have been challenging the technology. So we just have to see if he can make a success of this. His last job, as you said yourself, was a bumpy few years.
6: It was. Well, best of luck to him and to Manna. By the way, Emmett, I know you like your football. Egypt now 2-0 up against Crikey. Argentina. Could Argentina, the world champions, be heading out? Emmett Oliver, thank you indeed for that. We'll chat to you tomorrow.
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8: with Fordel. Wealth of the Nation 2026 is now published. 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
15: Thanks, Kira. Investigations are underway after the body of a woman was found in County Kerry. Gardaí attended the scene of an incident at a home on Muckross Road in Killarney this afternoon. A woman in her 40s was pronounced dead at the scene. Donald Trump's criticising European countries again and says the US should control Greenland. He's in Turkey for a NATO summit and speaking to reporters, he also threatened to pull all US troops out of Europe. And Patrick Keelty will host the Late Late Show until at least 2028. He's signed a new 3-year deal with RTE after months of speculation. That's it for now. More at 7.
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8: Thanks to the newly upgraded lounges at Dublin Airport. Great food, comfy seats, and a calm space before takeoff.
15: Well, in Dublin, Richmond Road is closed between Drumcondra Road and Grace Park Road because of the Shelburne Celtic match. In Galway, Tuam Road outbound is busy between Ballybrit and Parkmore Road Junction with reports of an incident there. And in Cork, the South Ring Road eastbound is busy but moving between Junction 9 Bloomfield and Junction 10 Mahon. And that's your traffic and travel on News Talk.
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17: Good evening, I'm Kate Henshaw. Egypt are 2-0 up on reigning World Cup champions Argentina into the second half. The sides are facing off in Atlanta this evening for a place in the quarterfinals. Four-time Grand Slam winner Naomi Osaka is out of Wimbledon after losing to Karolina Muchova in straight sets. Elsewhere at the Slam, Jannik Sinner and Coco Gauff are through to the men's and women's single semis. And Shamrock Rovers' Champions League qualifying match against Floriana has just kicked off. The side face off in Malta in this first round tie. 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
15: Well, remaining dry for most tonight with clear spells. Lowest temperatures 11 to 15 degrees. And now you're up to date on News Talk.
7: Thank you for that, Eamon. Now, parents and teachers across Ireland are being asked to complete a new national survey which will be used to develop new guidelines for primary schools to best support families and children going through separation, divorce and other family changes. The survey, which is conducted by One Family, the Separation Network and What Works, aims to provide a broader picture of the best supports that can be put in place for children and parents during parental separation. And joining me now to discuss this is Karen Kiernan, CEO of One Family. Karen, this survey that's going to take place, tell us a little bit about it.
5: Yeah, so the survey is really going to inform the guidelines that one family are going to develop to share back with schools, with judges, parents, anyone who's involved in primary school age children, where the children are living in separated or shared parenting family. Because we hear a lot of queries on our helpline and through our parenting services where people aren't sure about how to negotiate with a school where their, you know, family situation has changed. Maybe there's a court order in place. Maybe it's not clear. Are both parents being communicated with? There are only one. So what we're trying to do is see, well, what's happening out there for parents and school staff? And then we're going to look at all the best evidence, best practice from around the world and come up with guidelines to help everybody.
7: And what do we think is happening out there currently? Is it just an ad hoc sort of situation, how a school might deal with families going through these types of issues?
5: Yeah, some schools may not know at all. Some schools may see children present in the classroom stressed or not as, you know, not as well in themselves as they may have been because there's stress at home. Some schools may have a policy around how to manage and include both parents where there's a shared parenting, and some schools may not. They might only say, well, it costs us money to have more parents on the app, so we only do one per child, or, you know, whatever it might be. There's a whole lot of things. And I think some of the tricky things is, do you have separate staff meetings for parents who can pick a child up? You know, the safety stuff is probably the most important, and then supporting a child and making it easy for school staff to know really clearly what's happening in a family. What do they need to know and how to support that child, conflictual or even violent? So schools, children and families are facing these difficult situations all the time.
7: Okay. And what are you going to be asking people?
5: There's two surveys, actually. One are for parents. So it could be someone who's separated, divorced, sharing parenting, a step parent, anyone who has had a child in a primary school since 2022 and has parented in this kind of diverse situation. And then there's another survey for school staff. So that's for SNAs, teachers, principals, secretaries, anybody involved. So there's different questions, and it's really trying to see, were there supports? Did your child need extra help? Did they get extra help? Where from? Did your teacher know? Did you speak to the school about what was going on? For schools, is there a policy? What kind of issues are you seeing? What would help you? So it's really trying to resource everybody, but figure out what's going on, because we want to have a very practical toolkit that will help families and schools.
7: Yeah. And Karen, just in terms of the kids who are caught up in these family situations, what kind of help do they need or do they require? Some, obviously, maybe from the way you've described the varying situations that could be happening in a family, I presume some kids will need much more help than others.
5: And it really depends on what's going on in the family. Like what research says and what we know in one family for all our work, our 54 years of working with families, is that if a separation is low conflict, the children are told what's going on age appropriately, obviously, and are supported to share their feelings and their questions. If it's a safe place, children can do very well from a separated family. What we do know is if it's conflictual, if there's been domestic abuse, of course, of control, if there's been child abuse, often what we're seeing, a massive amount of families are having to live together because they cannot afford to physically separate. And that is putting huge pressure on children and parents. So sometimes children where things are more difficult may start to act out in school, or they may be tired because they're stressed and not sleeping, or they may be traveling more, depending on what's going on, or they may feel like they're needing to keep secrets. And none of that is good. So Rainbows, for example, who we work with, they work in a lot of schools around the country offering peer support for children in primary schools who parents separate. And that's a really good help. And then one family has services, and sometimes family resource centres or indeed schools, particularly DESH schools.
7: So I suppose then the last thing just is that schools are a source of support and an important, they have an important role to play in all of this.
5: They do, along with everything else they're trying to do. So I suppose we're aware this is happening for them and we want to help. So the Department of Children gave us funding for this research, and we would like this then to be informed by everybody who's involved and then to be useful to everybody, so that teachers can get on with what they're supposed to be doing, SNAs can get on with what they're supposed to be doing, but the children are kept safe and there isn't conflict brought into or about school.
7: Look, thank you very much, Karen. That's Karen Kiernan there, CEO of One Family.
6: Now, up next, Ich bin ein Stockporter, Fionn Davenport, and why Stockport, outside Manchester, is Britain's new Berlin.
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10: With the Kia EV2, the compact SUV that's as affordable as it is adventurous. Kia, movement that inspires. News Talk's FIFA World Cup 2026 updates.
11: How's it going? It's Cahill here. The race for the golden boot has officially gone into overdrive. Lionel Messi, Kylian Mbappe and Erling Haaland are all tied on 7 goals, while Harry Kane is just one behind on 6. The record for the most goals at a single World Cup is 13, set by France's Just Fontaine back in 1958. And we haven't even reached the quarter.

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0: Now, of course, it's time for our ultimate guide, as ever. We're joined by our intrepid travel guide, Fionn Davenport, travel journalist and Lonely Planet author. Fionn, you're bringing us to Britain's new Berlin today.
10: Yes, indeed.
0: Tell us
10: it's
0: more.
10: It's the town of Stockport, which is part of Greater Manchester. It's one of 10 towns.
0: Can I interrupt for 1 second?
10: You can.
0: Yes, ladies and gentlemen, Fionn did say Stockport.
10: Sorry, not Newport, not Stockholm.
0: Not Newquay.
10: Not Newquay.
0: Stockport. Not Bath.
10: Stockport.
11: Yeah,
10: yes.
11: It's had some bad press over the last while.
10: Oh, yeah. I lived in Manchester for a good number of years, and then I moved to the wider Stockport area, and the town centre of Stockport would have been a byword for abandonment. 15 years ago, it had more empty shops than virtually any big town in England. And that the transformation has been absolutely incredible. So much so that, look, they're calling it the New Berlin. Now, it's slightly tongue-in-cheek. I mean, it doesn't really have anything to do with the nightlife, the size, or the clubs. It's more about atmosphere. And I think when you look at town centre regenerations, they often follow the same script. So you get like the same chain coffee shops, the same restaurant brands, the same kind of glossy developments that in the end have the effect of making one place feel very much like the next. But Stockport has done it entirely differently. They're not against big brands or anything like that. I don't mean it's not, they're not excluded, but the revival has been largely built around independent businesses, local makers, creative entrepreneurs, and this is the key, the people who already live there. So it's about reminding the world that Stockport is this remarkable place and then giving them the means in which to express.
11: I'm thinking
10: all
11: about what you said that 15 years ago there was loads of dereliction and all that. Those types of places are cheap. And
10: yes,
11: where places are cheap, artists move in,
10: creatives move in.
11: Is that what's happened here?
10: That's exactly right. And you have a mix of but it's oftentimes when I look places where local people kind of take over, there's always a sense and it feels like it's going to, the quality is slightly less than the kind of glossier brands with lots of money. Nothing could be further from the truth. Walking around Stockport, and I spent the weekend there, walking around, the food is as good, if not better than anything. The bars are wonderful. The cafes, everything is really high end. And I mean in terms of experience, but exactly to your boy, Ciara, not in terms of price. And so at the heart of it, now Stockport is a sizable enough town, but at the heart of it is called Underbanks, which is the old commercial district. And it's kind of called

0: old underbanks because there's old cobble streets that run underneath streets that are above it. So visually, it's quite beautiful. And you've got like all the, this is where a lot of the dereliction amidst like kind of old shops that would have felt like very fuddy-duddy. Those shops have been given like a bit of an upsell, but also they're accompanied by these wonderful cafes, great bars, restaurants. And as a weekend experience, I honestly, I was blown away by it.
1: Really?
0: Wow. Yeah, absolutely.
1: So it's pretty, you're saying to me
0: as
1: well.
0: I think it's very, I mean, it's pretty, and again, the comparison to Berlin would work. It's got this gritty industrial feel.
1: I don't mind that.
0: But absolutely, and I mean that as a selling point. You know, it's a Victorian city. It is, the two big attractions in terms of like classic museums are the old World War II shelters, so that go underneath, because Stockport is built into these massive rock faces, so the town is kind of attached. So they've got the old World War II shelters, which might appeal to someone like you, Shane.
2: It would, definitely. Yeah.
0: And then the nickname of Stockport County, the football club that play in League One, is the Hatters. And the clue is in the name, is this was one of the big hat making.
2: Ah.
0: Yeah, so the old factory where they used to make hats is part of it. But really and truly, I mean, I like the hat museum is fine. But and
2: no. Trouble at Mill, no?
0: Trouble at Mill, aye. No, that's more Yorkshire. It's like, right, he's giving me anxiety.
2: You missed my joke there.
1: I didn't.
2: Trouble at Milner.
0: Oh, Trouble at Mill. Oh, very good. You're just too quick.
1: I did get it.
2: Thank you, Ciara.
0: I didn't get it.
2: Thank you.
0: Here's the thing. So,
2: yeah, so this is driven locally. Is there a bit of, because Manchester in the last 10 years, I think, is really revived. And I've heard stuff about Macclesfield and Bury. And like, is it a Manchester phenomenon? Is it exclusively a local phenomenon? What's driving this?
0: I mean, Manchester's obviously thriving. And I'd say more than 10 years. It's the last, since the turn of the century, Manchester has really started to thrive. It's got that northern engine, the future Prime Minister of Great Britain.
2: The Andy Burnham effect.
0: The King of the North. Andy Burnham was mayor of Greater Manchester. So, and he, but not just exclusively, he has been driving a huge amount of development that's really kind of brought Manchester back to the, maybe it's 19th century status. But Stockport, I mean, there are 10 towns that are part of the Greater Manchester area. Stockport, what's driving Stockport is really kind of exclusive to Stockport, but is part of the Greater Manchester phenomenon.
2: Yeah, sure, yeah.
1: So you would fly in, suppose you were
0: into Manchester,
1: handy enough number to get to. So flight's not too cheap and fairly regular, not too dear rather, and fairly regular.
0: I mean, between Aer Lingus and Ryanair, you might get 25 flights a day.
1: Okay,
0: so you know, virtually every hour.
1: And nice and short flight,
2: and
1: too.
2: One stop 35 on the minutes. Train, you were saying.
0: Yeah, so from Manchester Piccadilly, the one thing that Stockport has really yet to develop is a wide stock of accommodation. So it's got your Premier Inn, and it's got, you know, it's got Travelodge, etc. But really and truly here, if you're going to spend the weekend and you're flying in from Ireland, stay in Manchester, from Piccadilly, it's 10 minutes on the commuter train. I mean, it's one stop.
2: Yeah.
0: And so, and the thing is that, like, realistically, if you're going to Manchester, you want to do a little bit of Manchester, but I would absolutely dedicate a day at least to visiting Stockport. And
2: good shopping?
0: Great, great shopping. I'll talk about the food first, because it really started, I remember when I was still living in the area, there's a restaurant called Where the Light Gets In, which has a green Michelin. It's. I mean, in fact, it surprised everybody it didn't win a Michelin star. It's inside this old Victorian tobacco warehouse and is one of Britain's most acclaimed restaurants. It's absolutely, and it's hyper local. My wife and I had dinner there probably just before COVID started. I mean, and it's so seasonal. For example, everything is sourced locally, and it's all the veg, for instance, will be, if it's grown this month, it's served this month. If it's grown in 6 months' time, we're not serving it.
1: Okay.
0: And that's very much the approach, but it doesn't limit the food. The restaurant is absolutely exceptional. My brother-in-law, who lives not far from there and works in Stockport, so he got married in February, and the caterer for the wedding was a small producer called Little Scarfs. And I have to say, as an Italian person, this is a bold claim to make. At the wedding, they served the best pasta dish I've ever eaten in my life. And I don't say that.
2: As a man of Italian blood.
0: Yes. It's So it's all fresh pasta. It's a vegetarian place. So it was like the pasta they served, it's like, I don't know, some kind of rich sauce, but with courgettes. And just the taste of it, I even now, just thinking about
1: it,
0: it's extraordinary. Other places, Cantaloupe, Sticky Fingers is a wonderful bakery that does really, really nice pastries. Also as well as there's Runaway Brewery that has like craft beers, because beer is such an important part of the Stockport experience, with like really nice wood fire pizzas. You've got Convene, which is this lovely neighborhood cafe. You've got Dilly Deli, which is, I was there on Saturday morning. They do really, really nice coffee, all that third wave stuff. You know, no nonsense coffee here. It's all really, really good. And then you mentioned like the shopping. So SK1 Records is one of the, if you're into a collector of music, SK1 Records is one of the great record shops of Britain. Never mind just the north. This is really an extraordinary place. Merseyway Workshop. So they do like loads of local makers and craftspeople sell their wares. They do workshops, etc. There's Stockport Gin. So if you want to buy local gin, there's really nice interiors and homewares in Still Life Story. There is, I mentioned SK1 Records. It's just anywhere you go around Stockport generally, and particularly Underbanks, you just pop in, you have a look.
1: So there's a real vibe there is what I'm hearing. It's cool.
0: It's very, very cool. And what makes it very, very cool is that it's not trying to be cool. It's just itself. And I don't know if you're familiar with the DJ Luke Unabomber, who's one of the best known DJs. He's from Manchester. And a couple of years ago at Stock Party, which is their annual festival where all of the makers come out, he DJed, as SK1 had him DJing, and the entire town centre blocked off because thousands of people showed up. And when I was there on Saturday, they had this year's Stock Party, and you had six DJs at different parts of the city and just people enjoying it. Now, it helped that the weather was great.
1: Yeah, amazing.
0: But there was a sense of just people enjoying things without feeling pressure, without trying to be super hip or super anything.
1: And is there value there? Because it's obviously not on the top hit list of Britain.
0: No. Oh God, no. It's really, really good value.
1: Okay.
2: Can I ask you about clothes as well? Because the reason I ask is because one of the things I love about Manchester is all the little small shops, designer shops that aren't part of a fashion chain or whatever. Do you get that in Stockport?
0: Yeah, absolutely. There's great vintage shopping. There's great local maker shopping. Obviously, within the greater Manchester area, you get all the high street shops.
2: Yeah,
0: it's not, and you're going to find them in Stockport too.
2: You get them everywhere.
0: But I loved, like the general store, they do loads of local stuff, like loads of cool t-shirts. Stockport County, and one of the nice things, and Shane, you and I are both football fans, and so we appreciate the value of a club that is inherently connected. You're a big Bose fan, yeah. I think. So a club that's inherently connected to the town that it belongs to. And so it is with Stockport County, where Edgeley Park is it's right there. And the players on Saturday, as part of Stock Party, we saw two or three of the players just wandering around, meeting the fans, but not really being hassled. People wear the jersey, but they don't wear it in any kind of pride or, you know, that kind of football.
1: Yeah, yeah, yeah. It's not a hooligan.
0: It's not even close. It's very much part of local pride. And everything about it just fills me with a sense of hope for the future of urban developments. I think it's a wonderful example of how a formerly kind of down-at-heel urban centre can develop itself successfully without necessarily conceding.
2: I know you were saying stay in Manchester and maybe go there for a day. Could you spend a weekend there?
0: In Stockport?
2: Yeah.
0: I mean, I would spend, I mean, if you're going to stay in a travel lodge, or you're going to stay if you
2: There's
0: don't
2: no
0: care.
2: There's no little nice accommodation.
0: That I know of, and I could be wrong, and I'm sure that someone listening goes, oh, there's a wonderful little, I'm sure there are good B&Bs, but really and truly, when you can just stay 10 minutes away by commuter train, like stay in Manchester and enjoy Manchester.
1: I was going to ask you, because it sounds to me like most people who do this will stay in Manchester, just very briefly, if you are, say, a night in Manchester or a day in Manchester, is there a three top things?
0: Well, the Northern Quarter is really, really good. Didsbury is the kind of she neighbourhood. It's the Ranelagh of Manchester. I think the Football Museum is really, really good. There's a couple of civic museums that are wonderful in Manchester. The Art Gallery. I mean, sorry, I could go on. I lived there for 8 years, so I can't
2: Name three things.
1: No, but just you know, someone's popping in for a weekend, which is probably how long they would go for. They probably will spend at least one of their nights in Manchester.
0: Okay, I'm going to say this as a Liverpool fan, but the Old Trafford experience is actually really good.
3: Is it?
0: Yeah, I know. Okay.
1: I'd say, in fairness, most people who go to Manchester would want to see that. But look, thank you as ever, Fionn. We do appreciate it. That is Fionn Davenport there, travel journalist and Lonely Planet author. That is our lot, not just for the item, but also for the show, Shane.
2: Yep, that is our lot. Do stay tuned for Off the Ball. Ciara and I will be back tomorrow from 4 o'clock to our August Toga Bogey.
1: Have a great evening.
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15: He's welcomed back by all the Muppets in the press room and, you know, he deserves another chance. 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
16: Oh, bloody hell, he's put me on the spot there.
17: Off the ball rules, baby.
18: Well, as it looks like one king is dead, long live another king. As Egypt concede 3 late goals against Argentina at the World Cup, it looks like Mo Salah is about to crash out. But Kilkenny have their king in place for next season, with Henry Shefflin's appointment as their next hurling manager confirmed. We'll have Richie Hogan with us to talk about Shefflin and also to look back on the All-Ireland hurling semi-finals from the weekend that's been. Ireland just about edged out Australia in the Nations Championship rugby at the weekend. Brian O'Driscoll is with me to chat about that and his new paddle career, which he's been beaten by pensioners. That's where he is, Brian O'Driscoll, at the start of his paddle career. And Vinny Perth is going to be here. We know Cristiano Ronaldo's last World Cup has come to a close as well. We'll talk about the USA crashing out overnight as well. All that to come on Off the Ball after the news.
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19: It's 7 o'clock. Good evening, I'm Daniel Pitcher. Gardaí are investigating the death of a woman in County Kerry. The woman, who was in her 40s, was found at a house in Macross Road in Killarney this afternoon and was pronounced dead at the scene. A post-mortem examination will be carried out, with Gardaí are appealing for anyone with information to come forward. Well, a man in his 20s has been injured in an e-scooter incident in Carlow Town. It happened shortly after 11 a.m. this morning. He was removed from the scene for treatment of his injuries and the road remains closed. Sinn Féin says members of Fianna Fáil have told their party that they're in favour of legislation on Irish unity being brought to the Oireachtas shortly. The Planning and Constitutional Change Bill calls on government to establish a citizens' assembly on the matter. Mary Lou MacDonald has welcomed Fine Gael's commitment to discussing a united Ireland at their next Ardhéis. The Sinn Féin leader says that she's awaiting comment from the Taoiseach.
3: The Fianna Fáilers in the House are telling all of us that they're all about Irish unity. Irish reunification is a core part of their politics. It is almost 30 years on from the Good Friday Agreement. And they, like us, see the absolute good sense in making this preparation now real.
19: Donald Trump's criticising European countries again and says the US should control Greenland. He's in Turkey for a NATO summit where Russia's war with Ukraine has been the focus. The US president has also threatened to pull troops out of Europe.
13: It was Greenland that, and it continues to be, that should be controlled by the United States, not by Denmark. And we don't have to spend any money. We could remove all of our soldiers out of Europe. Europe's a very different place than it was 20 years ago.
19: And the warm spell is set to last for a full week. Met Aaron is warning of a risk of heat stress and dehydration, and the UV index will be high or very high. A nationwide advisory for hot weather comes into effect from midnight, with high temperatures in the low 30s forecast for the coming days. That's it for now. We'll have more news again at 8.
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19: Dry and clear tonight, slightly breezy as well, with lows of 11 to 15 degrees. And now you're up to date on News Talk.
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18: Welcome along. It is Tuesday's Off the Ball. It is Will O'Callaghan with you between now and 10 p.m. Plenty for us to talk about. Brian O'Driscoll will be with us later this hour. We're going to look back on weekend one of the New Nations Championship, which has replaced the summer tours. Pretty good game at a sold out Sydney at the weekend. Tom Clarkson's late try, Sam Prendergast holding his nerve with his late kick as Ireland edged out the Wallabies by 2 points. We had the All-Ireland semi-finals in the hurling on the weekend just gone by. We had a Cork second half collapse yet again, which is contrasted by Limerick's comeback win for the very last dance team of Clare, with many of their players likely to retire this summer. We know that Kilkenny are going to have a new look for next year with Henry Shefflin appointed last night as their new hurling manager. Richie Hogan, former hurler of the year, will be with us at 8 p.m. And Vinnie Perth is going to be here to talk about all the drama at the World Cup. So Cristiano Ronaldo, the first player in World Cup history to have 17 shots himself, but not set up a single one of his teammates for a shot during the tournament. Leo Messi now has 21 goals at the World Cup. It looks like his Argentina team have survived the scare of all scares against Morocco. They lead 3-2 deep in injury time. But there's going to be more time because the referee's been over and back flashing yellow cards at the Egyptian coaching team since they've gone 3-2 down. And we'll talk about the USA getting ripped to shreds by Belgium overnight as well. To break all this down, to look at the news of the day, Arthur O'Dea is here with me. How are you, Arthur?
21: Great.
18: And Stephen Doyle, what a day to wear your Argentina jersey into the studio.
22: Can I just say, I'm not one of these, I'm not really a football jersey out in the open kind of guy.
18: Right.
22: But it's so damn hot. And you get in the shower and you get out of the shower and you're sweating bricks. And it's just like, football shirts are just the best things to wear, you know. But bloody hell, what a game. Oof. This is like one of the most incredible World Cup matches I've ever watched. And we're only short of, because we're watching obviously here on the TV in studio, so we've got no sound, and you're looking at some of the crowd shots, and all we're short of basically is N17 by the Saw Doctors, and we can have full Galway celebrations after the All-Ireland Hurling semi-final win at the weekend.
18: Don't rule it out, because that Usher song continues to be used on all of the water breaks. Mr. Brightside at some of the other stadiums, and there is the full-time whistle, so 3-2
22: Argentina through. Well, can I just say, for, you know, and I don't want to be, you know, kind of throwing out some anti-English bias here, but, you know, there's a lot of people in the country here that are a little bit concerned about the fact that the Harry Kane and co are getting quite close to this World Cup final, and they are on the side of the draw. Mm-hmm. Of course, they have to play Norway in their quarter final, and if they can get through that, I'm sure, of course, Mr. Erling Haaland will have something to say about that, hopefully. They will possibly face either Colombia, Switzerland, who play the final last 16 match, or the great Albi Celeste, who have just beaten Egypt now as well. So, listen, I don't want to get down on Egypt here. You know, a great country. And they've done some good things.
18: Great country. Over the last 5,000 years or so, they've done a few things.
22: You know, some people say, what have the Egyptians ever done for us? Well, I can tell you, they've done a lot for us. But their football team, I would have been a little bit worried if they've gone through and possibly facing England in a semi-final at the World Cup.
0: I suppose for the very reasons now that they're not going through.
18: Yeah, exactly.
0: So, yeah, like it did, they looked dead, the game. But like at the same time, there was that kind of like, I'm not completely writing this off. I'm not switching off from this. There's a chance here. But no, I think the greater good.
22: Yes.
0: In footballing terms.
22: That's
18: I think, look, the reality of this as well, Egypt have to close this out, Steve-O. So like I was kind of coming in out after they were 2-0 up. Argentina were looking frustrated. The crosses were all getting repelled at that point. But the minute that Argentina got a goal back, it's like the momentum entirely switched in this game.
22: Yeah, definitely. We were out in the office speaking about it. Argentina 2-0 down, and I was kind of saying, they can still score here. And if they score, that'll rattle Egypt. And I have to say, like, Egypt's defensive effort was tremendous. The goalkeeper pulled off a lot of good saves. So here, listen, well, I'll give you the rundown of what actually happened, Will. So look, the World Cup holders trailing after 15 minutes and primarily down to the poor defending of Mr. Lisandro Martinez. He was too deep, played Yasser Ibrahim onside, and the Egyptian defender beat the Manchester United club man in the air to head home the opener. The penalty spot, though, not Lionel Messi's friend, as avid World Cup watchers will know. And he demonstrated that once again the 21st minute. The 2022 World Cup winning captain's poor effort was saved by the Egyptian keeper, Mostafa Shobir, who has pulled off some excellent saves in the match. Messi then also hit the post with a 30-yard free kick in the first half. Argentina huffed and puffed in the second half, but they were struggling to break down that congested Egyptian defence, and Argentina breathed a sigh of relief when they conceded to a counter-attack, but scored in the 58th minute, but the VAR ruled it out for a foul when Egypt had turned the ball over to start that counter-attack. It was Marouane Atia on Lisandro Martinez again, just looking really, really poor at the back for Argentina, but he got off at one there. Like the foul, I thought it was a little bit soft. I thought Egypt were hard done by in that one. But that goal ruled out. It could have been 2-0 to Egypt. But Albi Celeste caught on the counter again. And Mo Salah instrumental in the build-up as Mustafa Zico scored in the 67th minute to make it 2-0. And then the comeback began in the 79th minute. A header by Christian Romero, nodding home a Messi cross. Then Messi himself with a lovely half volley on the outside of the boot in the 83rd minute from inside the box to make it 2-2. And then Enzo Fernandez in the second of 7 minutes at a time, heading home an incredible cross from the substitute, Lautaro Martinez. And wild celebrations as we're watching now, Will.
0: Balling,
22: you can see Messi bawling his eyes out there.
18: Messi was bawling his eyes out when he was hugging Molina pretty much at the full-time whistle, and he still is when he goes over to supporters. He looks almost as relieved as the Limerick supporters who were sitting behind me in Croke Park this weekend. That's where Messi is at the moment. This is pure relief, Arthur. I mean, they know that really they should have been gone with 15 minutes to go.
0: It's strange, though. That is, because I suppose it's not like they're in uncharted territory. Like, there are designs on winning the thing again. It must obviously take an awful lot out of it. Must have taken an awful lot out of them. It's been a very hectic week.
22: Yeah.
0: You know, twice.
22: Extra time against Cape Verde. Yeah.
0: But that is interesting. You don't see that too often. Someone that's kind of done everything, been through it all. Just
22: I wonder if the fact that he missed the penalty.
0: Possibly.
22: And that could have made it 1-1. And I would say he was feeling pretty nervous thinking that, if this has cost my team, that's his fourth penalty miss out of
0: eight. Dwell on this for a second.
22: Taken in the World Cup.
0: What do you make of that? Like, I think Ben was saying outside, like, he's missed something like 30 odd penalties.
22: Yeah,
18: first player ever to miss two in a single World Cup.
22: It's 34. I did this. Did the maths earlier. In his entire career, he's missed 23% of his penalties taken.
0: It doesn't make sense.
22: No.
0: Like,
18: so clinical and open play.
0: Yeah, it doesn't make sense why he wouldn't be good at them.
22: And his free kicks are so good.
0: He doesn't have a head issue. Like, he's not caught up in the nerves, obviously. He's done everything. Like, it wouldn't make too much sense. Unless there's something with the sports psych side of it. I'm kind of, maybe you can have some sort of minute issue like that doesn't affect your overall thing. But like, he's clutch as hell. Like, it's not like he's not an issue. But such a relatively poor penalty taker.
18: Do you take him off penalties, lads? if you're Argentina. I presume Scaloni doesn't turn around and go, yes, you're not taking one. But genuinely, if they get one now, last eight on, do you consider going, actually, leave it to Lucero or leave it to someone else?
0: Yeah.
22: Enzo Fernandez goes up here. Just they're going up, maybe getting their lunch in the canteen, gives them a little, hey, Leo, I just think maybe if there's a penalty in the next game, any chance you let me take it?
0: It's interesting. It's just, I don't know if there's much like it in sport, where just a fundamental skill like that from some guy who's so adept at everything, but could be kind of, I guess, maybe a lot of, I suppose, like I was going to say, like even maybe a lot of great hurlers or Gael footballers or whatever might not be able to hit freeze or whatever, but like that still seems like something they're probably not practicing it.
18: Yeah.
0: I still suspect he's practicing it an awful lot. It's just, and it was a terrible penalty. Like it was a shocker. Like it was so straightforward for the keeper.
22: Yeah. The contrast there between Messi, who's actually still bawling his eyes out, very emotional, and you've got Enzo Fernandez with a smile beaming across his face, going up, flashing the guns to the fans. He's absolutely euphoric. And no surprise, having scored that winner in out of time. Really amazing stuff. Like, it was just such a brilliant game. And again, like, you see this in the World Cup. Like, we know the standard of football isn't going to be as good as you might get in the Champions League, La Liga, Premier League, whatever the case may be. But I always say international competitions will never be beat, whether it be the European Championships, World Cup. I love a bit of AFCON. Like, there's nothing like the drama and the emotion involved when it comes to people supporting their country. It is the pinnacle of the game.
18: Yeah.
22: It's just the best.
0: Yeah.
18: Last few nights have been pretty special as well. Like, the Mexico-England game was great. I wasn't thanking anyone for having to sit till 4 o'clock in the morning to watch it with that thunderstorm, but that game was absorbing. I enjoyed Norway and Brazil despite Brazil's deficiencies. Yep. Even last night, it kind of felt like there was a certain amount of justice against Portugal with the way they played. We'll talk to Vinny about that in the football show a bit. And now we've just had a cracker here. Like, I was the first one to complain about the group stages being too bloated and too many teams and too many games to eliminate too few teams. Right now, Arthur, I'm loving the World Cup.
0: Three cheers for Gianni Mandino. Sometimes. It's been fantastic. Like, even the stuff last night, like the I didn't watch it live, but the Belgium-USA and the from the Lukaku goal and then on into the dressing room afterwards and them all mocking Trump with a dance. And it's like, where else are you seeing this? This is unbelievable. It's like, I was trying to think about it. It's like, if you were thinking about that and you were like, posed that before the World Cup, you go like, okay, I can see some semblance of an idea why that might happen. But for the reasons it was happening, the whole thing, like all this just micro drama in this one game, and it'll be completely forgotten about now. It's irrelevant now. It's like, pass on, who cares? But it was just, it's been a wonderful World Cup.
18: Yeah.
22: Trump is thinking when he sees him doing the dance, hey, Gianni, they're doing my dance. I like these guys.
18: Even Onana, who got injured, was still doing the dance.
0: Oh, that's the best part. The crutches, on crutches.
18: All in the game 0-1 on YouTube, also pondering the same thing. So Messi's now missed 2 penalties this World Cup, still top scorer at the tournament, but do you take him off the penalties? Again, I think that's a brave conversation between Scaloni, his former teammate, and him, if he's going to go, Leo, just leave it off to someone else. But yeah. I think he still takes the next one.
0: Probably. Spike. And to be fair, like, I suppose anyone could miss a penalty. Mm. And there's a way of looking at it, I guess, if you're maybe you've been very generous, that you'd be looking at him and kind of going like, well, he's still taking that responsibility on himself. So it's not like, even like, again, not to have too much pity for Bruno Guimaraes, but like the other day, like, he looked distraught afterwards.
18: Yeah.
0: After missing that and they lose. And it's just like, I guess if it's, I know they said, Ancelotti said something about Vinny being well down the pecking order and that, which is strange, but I do think there's a sort of thing where it's just like, probably at this stage, you probably just need, like, who's got the strongest shoulders here, lads?
18: Yeah.
0: Because who's going to have to carry this if it all goes wrong? Like, because as you're saying, like, the upside of the international meaning more, like, God, I'd say it crushes you.
22: Mm.
0: I'd say that is a real tangible feeling if you mess up and your country goes out. Like,
22: when you think about Brahim Diaz in the final of the AFCON, like, oh my God.
18: Mm.
22: Yeah.
18: I think for Messi as well, as much as he has already conquered this mountain by winning the championship in 2022, he's basically spent the last year and a half in the MLS getting ready for the World Cup. Going there was partly for his family, but partly it was about being in the best condition possible for the World Cup. It's all about Argentina for him. I've never known a team that go to a finals that also have such a cult around the captain. And I mean that in a positive way. Like, you even see it before the game starts. Messi came out, I think, for the very first game and nobody walked onto the pitch until Messi walked out in front. That's the way this Argentina team is set up.
22: Yeah, it's interesting you say this, actually, after the night we watched Portugal beat by Spain. I was talking to Phil Egan about this earlier and the effect that both Ronaldo and Messi have on their respective squads because, and look, granted, Ronaldo's that little bit older, but he is, you know, apart from his couple of goals in the game and expecting to score in, he's provided absolutely nothing to that Portugal team in this World Cup tournament. And I would imagine that that is a real morale drain on that Portugal squad. So not only is his lack of playing ability, you know, proving to be a drain on the team within the tournament, it's also the effect that he has on the morale of the squad. Because I would say there's more than four or five players in that squad that are sick of the sight of him. And they're probably thinking, if he wasn't starting in this game, we'd have a much better chance of winning it.
0: Yeah.
22: Whereas Messi has the opposite effect. You can see that every single player in that Argentina squad holds him up on a pedestal. They absolutely love him. And having him in the team gives them that extra boost when they know there's a game in the fire. Granted, maybe if it's not depending on a penalty, but
18: yeah.
22: I'm joking, but like, you know, that it's a completely positive effect that he has on the morale of the Argentina squad. And there is the difference between Messi and Ronaldo at this current point in time.
18: Yeah, even like if you watch some of Cristiano's interviews over the last couple of days, last night was kind of like, you know, the world is an end, Cristiano is still going to be okay, and he was referring to himself in the third person when he was saying that as well. And he also said that winning Euro 2016 was an equivalent to winning the World Cup because of how difficult it is to win the Euros. So he's going to say he can sleep fine tonight, and I'm sure he will. 087-9180-180 is the WhatsApp line. Brian also making a fair point on the WhatsApp as well, where Alexis McAllister is a very good penalty taker as well. So there's another option on the pitch for Argentina. Actually, playing four central midfielders, an awful lot of it feels like it's set up to get the most out of Messi. The others will do the running for him. And to Steve-O's point, they kind of galvanise around him as a team. So that is a very, very dramatic start to tonight's action at the World Cup. But we also have another football administrator has come out to talk about, this is a story that won't go away, the Belgium-USA game and the red card as well. So tell
22: us indeed. Sorry, I should just mention as well, Switzerland-Colombia. That one's in Vancouver tonight. So the winners of that will face Argentina in the quarterfinals. That game is at 9 o'clock. La Liga president Javier Tebas has said that FIFA's credibility is eroding following the decision to spare USA striker Florian Balogun from suspension at the World Cup. Balogun started in his team's 4-1 defeat against Belgium after his red card was controversially overturned, although not essentially overturned, it was the suspension or the ban that was suspended for 12 months. Tebas says it is the tip of the iceberg when criticising FIFA's governance. Belgian midfielder Nicola Raskin believes that the drama of the situation worked in their favour.
18: To be fair, he's not wrong in terms of like Infantino and FIFA have made these decisions over the last while. So Inter Miami and the aforementioned Messi go into the Club World Cup just because there was no reason. They hadn't won a competition or anything. It was just, come on along. We want to have Messi in our tournament. Cristiano Ronaldo gets a 3-game ban. Looks like he's going to miss the first two games of the World Cup. We'll cut it back to one so he can play at the World Cup. The American president's giving me a call, wants us to review this red card with a different independent committee. Yeah, fair enough. We'll do that. Like, it's just FIFA, again, the World Cup is brilliant in spite of FIFA, Arthur.
0: I don't. Well, certainly joke. And I saw Oliver Kahn was tweeting out earlier as well about, I think he wants Michael Ballack's yellow card in the 2002 World Cup semi-final reviewed and replay the final again.
18: I paid to watch the two teams now.
0: But like, it's kind of thing. It's just, it's amazing now how flagrant it is that there's, you kind of always know. And there's some great kind of books and works that have been done, like about FIFA pre-Infantino. And like, it's not, it wasn't, you know, it wasn't exactly a whole place beforehand.
18: Mm.
0: But it is just the degree now to which we see it all. And it all just seems to be, there just seems to be no shame, which is jarring, but it's probably of the time.
18: Indeed. We do have an important Champions League game, which is underway. So I noticed this afternoon, for those who maybe weren't going to Malta to watch Shamrock Rovers, the stream, or the plans for a stream at least, fell through, didn't they?
22: Yeah, I was trying to look into it a bit more. There seems to be a few disgruntled Shamrock Rovers supporters on social media. Now, I'm not sure, was there an added cost to getting the stream, or whether it was cancelled altogether. So try and find that out. But they'll be disappointed anyway, because it's half time in the Independence Ground in Floriana, where it's up to about 28, 29 degrees on an artificial surface. Floriana have taken the lead in the first minute of added time in that first half. And it is one of their new signings, Robert Muric, the Croatian centre-forward who scored for Floriana in that game. Stephen Bradley did talk about a lot of new signings for that Maltese club. Three of them started the game tonight. That, of course, the first leg of their first-round qualifier. They'll meet again at Tallaght Stadium next Tuesday, the second half to come.
18: Okay, we've had the draw for the quarterfinals of the Women's FAI Cup as well.
22: Yeah, some brilliant ties here, Will, because there's a Connacht derby to look forward to as Sligo Rovers go to Galway United. Then non-league Douglas Hull will entertain Cork City, just 6 kilometres separating the home grounds of those two clubs. There's also a North Dublin derby clash with Bohemians hosting Shelburne, and Shamrock Rovers have been drawn away to the holders at Lone Town. Those ties will be played across the first weekend of August.
18: Yeah, a couple of heavyweight ones there. The first two players into the quarterfinals of the women's tennis at the Wimbledon, who's gone through?
22: Yeah, well, we got the 14th seed from Japan, Naomi Osaka, being knocked out. The Czech 10th seed, Karolina Muchová, won their match on court number one in straight sets, 7-6, 6-4. Muchová will play the winner of the All-American clash, Coco Gauff. Won that one. She came from a set down to take out Jessica Pegula, 4-6, 6-3, 6-3. Gauff said afterwards she's feeling good with her performance at the All England Club.
1: Pretty insane, honestly, considering how I hadn't won a match on grass in 2 years before this tournament. So I'm definitely just really happy with how I played today. Jess is an incredible opponent and person, and playing against her is never easy.
22: Now, the men's defending champion Jannik Sinner remains on course for another Wimbledon title after winning his quarterfinal at SW19. The Italian beat German Jan-Lennard Struff in straight sets on a red-hot day on court number one. Sinner admits he was pleased to overcome tough conditions after struggling in the high heat at the French Open earlier this year.
2: Okay, thanks for reminding. Yeah, we worked a lot, especially after Paris, trying to understand what went wrong there. And, you know, we prepared ourselves in the best possible way. And in any case, it was a huge test today. I felt really, really comfortable.
22: Novak Djokovic could play the winner of that game, Jannik Sinner. It's a set to love to the Serb, who is taking on the Canadian Felix Auger-Aliassime. So a set to love there to Djokovic. Best of five, of course.
18: Indeed, and the good people in the office have flicked on the tennis in perfect timing for us here at the end of the World Cup game. Russian athletes, Steve, we got used to them, particularly in the summer games. Some having to compete as neutral athletes, and they weren't allowed to kind of officially compete over the last few years. But it looks like that might well change.
22: Indeed. The International Olympic Committee has provisionally lifted its ban on Russia. That decision paves the way for the country's athletes to return to the LA Games, or at the LA Games, in 2 years. That suspension has been in place since 2023, but a number of Russian competitors have taken part as neutrals in events since then.
18: Okay, we're going to have Richie Hogan with us after 8 o'clock to talk hurling, and we'll talk to him about the Kilkenny management hunt as well. I was talking to him last week, and he was wondering about the timing and whether it was the right time for Henry Shefflin. Well, Henry Shefflin has now been given the official rubber stamp as manager.
22: Yeah, the whole ratification was announced last night by the county board.
18: Yeah, they did. I tried to use different phrasing.
21: No, stick with it. Go on.
22: It's Gaelic Games, as we know.
21: The only place it's ever used.
18: It's ever ratified.
22: So yes, Henry Shefflin is the new manager of the senior hurlers. He succeeds Derek Ling as Kilkenny boss. The Ballyhale Shamrocks clubman won 10 All-Irelands with the Cats during his playing days and was most recently in charge of their under-20 side. Shefflin also managed Ballyhale to back-to-back All-Ireland club titles in 2019 and 20. The under-20s job didn't go too well, did it?
18: They had a bit of a lead against Galway this year. Yeah. Galway went on to the All-Ireland final. Could get anywhere a decent position in that game. So, yeah, I mean...
22: No pressure.
18: No pressure, but as Paul Murphy, my hurling pod colleague, said when he was on breakfast this morning here and Off the Ball, he said that Henry Shefflin, given everything he did as a player and given the drive that he had, and Paul's career would have overlapped with the very end of Henry when he was kind of fighting against the dying of the light but was still coming up with big match performances for Kilkenny. He was saying that he wouldn't go in here unless he believed that he could do a really, really top job with his own county. Mm. I think the thing is, Arthur, I know I heard you and Tommy talking about this as the news is breaking last night. The Galway situation, it's very difficult to actually work out how much of that is down to Henry and how much it was down to me all coming in and having local knowledge with the young players they have now.
0: Yeah. And it, look, it's different managers in different situations, and it's very hard to, like, especially in GA, like, there isn't really, no one's really, a very few successful managers are appointed with a track record,
5: mm-hmm.
0: necessarily, or like, just so to speak, like, you know, you might have a record, but not, it's not like professional sport, I guess. So it could just work. I mean, that didn't work. Now it does work. Like, it's a bit of a strange one, because, like, it was always going to happen.
5: Mm.
0: So it's like, whether time, and I suppose only time will tell. I'm sure people thought, again, post-Shefflin, that Donoghue going back to Galway is like, oh, it's a bit of a bad mistake, there's nothing there. And all of a sudden, 12 months later, they're in All-Ireland final. Do you know, these things happen quickly. And we were kind of talking about it yesterday, like, but for an outrageous mistake by GAA and officials or whatever, Kilkenny were in probably, possibly, an All-Ireland final last year.
5: Yeah.
0: Mm. So, like, that's, they're not a million miles away by any stretch. And he probably gets the whole thing going the same way, like, Jimmy Barry Murphy going back to Cork and whatever in the 90s and gets it back going again. You know, I think there's that possibility always.
5: I think so too.
22: I think as well, managers in any sport, like, the amount of experience he's banked now over those last few years as manager, both at Ballyhale, with Galway, huge amount of experience, like, you know, so it's not like he's going in, you know, fresh here. Like, he's got a lot of experience. I think that's going to definitely help him over the next couple of years.
5: Yeah, all the talk as well is David Hardy has already made the decision to go from Tipperary back to Kilkenny as a coach in the team next year. They're talking about potentially Brian Hogan becoming part of the management team as well. So it could be some of these guys who were picking up experience over the last few years all coming as a big Kilkenny management team. So Shefflin may well be to the forefront, but the backroom team will probably tell us a lot. And just before we finish up, and Brian Driscoll standing by to have a chat to us about the rugby from the weekend, the Ireland under 20 rugby team, how did they get on today?
22: Yeah, well, they ran in 11 tries to finish their pool campaign at the Junior World Championship in Tbilisi on a high. There was a first half hat trick for out half Charlie O'Shea as Ireland hammered the USA 73-22. Having lost to England and Argentina, Ireland will now vie for a position in the 9th to 12th finishing segment in their remaining two games at the tournament.
5: My thanks to Steve-O for joining us. 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
9: 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Ben Nicky presents Field of Dreams. The Two Johnnies and the Junior B All-Stars. And the Whistling Donkeys, the Saw Doctors and Billy Gillies. Fela 2026. This July and August, Falls Park, Belfast. 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
18: That was a pretty decent first weekend in the New Nations Championship. We had six games, 53 tries, and over 300 points scored. Some very close ones. We had the sold-out game in Sydney, which was decided by 2 points. Ireland just about edging out Australia in the end. And similarly, New Zealand, who are on the list of games that Ireland will play in this part of the Championship. They go to Eden Park the week after this. New Zealand beating France in a thriller by 34 points to 32. Japan, our opponents this weekend in Australia. More about that anon. Also getting out on top against Italy. So a decent first weekend. Brian O'Driscoll is here with me. Brian, how are you keeping?
15: Very good, Will. Very good. Excuse my rather scarlet-looking face. I am straight off a paddle court. We played a 72-year-old man today. And like it, in that heat, and we were playing for an hour and three quarters. He is a machine. We lost the first set, won the second, and then it was 5-5 in third when I said, I literally have to go, lads.
18: Right. A bad time to leave, but also the perfect time to leave. This guy can always say, I took Brian O'Driscoll all the way in a game of paddle.
15: Well, yeah, he was like, sorry, you had to concede, which is fair too, you know, and you have to walk away from a game like that. Anyway, on to the rugby. And you're right. Yeah, there was some belting rugby this weekend. I can't say I've seen every minute of it. Obviously seen all the results. So some of the highlights in New Zealand, France game this morning. A good bit of England, South Africa, and obviously watched our game, which was... a fantastic result, albeit gritty and hanging in there, staying in touch, but then so much to improve on for next week as well. So great to get the tour off to a winning start, but a lot of improvement still in the team. They'll know that, and particularly defensively.
18: Just before we dig into Sydney itself, this New Nations Championship, look, when you were playing, genuinely what happened with the Northern Hemisphere teams were 2- and 3-game series away from home in a summer outside of a tournament. So the tradition was always the idea of going there. There's a huge amount of prestige. You know, even the 2-test series against South Africa a couple of years ago, it was seen as really important to get a result in that one. We remember the eventually getting a tour win in New Zealand with many of the players that are on the Ireland squad right now as well. How do you feel about the Nations Championship versus the idea of going down and playing 2 or 3 test matches in one country?
15: But I suppose I understand and I can appreciate the rationale behind it. You know, I don't know if everyone's very aware as to ultimately why they've decided to try and have a competition in the non-Rugby World Cup and Lions years. And ultimately, I know this because I sat on the Rugby World Cup board from 2019 to 23. And the issue is that 90 or 95% of revenue that's spent by World Rugby over the course of a 4-year cycle is generated at Rugby World Cup, which is an incredible risk considering what happened with COVID, considering, you know, the timing of it with it hitting in March after a World Cup cycle. So if that had been similar to the Olympics with no crowds, it would have, you know, you would have seen it far more impactful. And it was significantly impactful anyway on the game on a global scale, whereas it could have been absolutely crippling. So they're trying to de-risk that. And ultimately, from a commerciality point of view, you need a trophy at the end of all of these different tournaments, for sponsors, for kind of gravitas, for credibility. So I think that's ultimately the thinking behind it, is to try and take some of the pressure off Men's Rugby World Cup. And obviously this is the first year of it. So it's slightly different, and people will miss the two or three test tours, but the thought process is significant, and once you understand the rationale, I think people have a greater appreciation for why it is coming to pass. It's obviously an accumulation of Six Nations, these, you know, summer tests from our point of view, and then what'll happen in November, culminating in that big day and on the final day in Twickenham, where, you know, we don't know who's going to play against who just yet, but it'll be all the seedings will take place. So, yeah, it's work done now will ultimately feed into what you'll get to achieve, or what you might be in line for achieving come November.
18: Yeah, and look, I appreciate I'm looking at this from a European lens. For the teams in the Southern Hemisphere, generally when they come up in our winter, they're coming up to play one-off games in two or three different countries as well, so we're really just replicating what they do reasonably regularly anyway. So as you said, it's a pretty good first weekend. Before we get into Sydney itself, the other thing that jumped to mind, you've obviously mentioned the commercial point to it, I guess the integrity is somewhat hit by the fact that Fiji are going to the UK to play their games, which is a very practical decision. And Eddie Jones is not overly happy about the fact that the game with Ireland is being played 2 hours outside of Sydney as opposed to going to Tokyo. Now, I can understand why the RFU particularly wouldn't have liked the idea of going Sydney, Tokyo, Auckland, which is a lot of travel. And some of the other teams in Scotland have got a long trip between Argentina, South Africa, and then back home. I guess that's probably some of the balancing out of this from a purely commercial point of view, Brian, that at least from Fiji's point of view, rather than playing somewhere in the Pacific, they obviously felt they'd make more money from playing in the UK.
15: Yeah, and listen, there's, you know, I, in truth, I don't know whose decision making, you know, whether that's a Fijian decision, whether that's a UK finish or a decision, a World Rugby decision, in truth, but certainly on the basis of what Eddie Jones has been saying, that Japan having to play Ireland in Australia, it hasn't gone down particularly well. You can understand, considering what happened last weekend and how well they managed to take on Italy, that they'd certainly be licking their lips at the prospect of trying to take Ireland on in their back garden versus playing in Australia. I think as well, you have to, you know, pay some attention as well to the, you know, that big two-word component of player welfare. The amount of travel at the end of an incredibly long season, like, I don't know how some of these players are still going. Huge credit to them, you know, on the back of a big Lions tour, or the European players. You look at a lot of the Leinster players playing in, you know, right up to, you know, European finals, playing in URC finals. Huge amount of high octane games, massive miles on the clock. You think about players like Tadhg Furlong, like, they must be exhausted. Me as a pundit, I'm a bit over rugby at the end of the season right now. You know, I'm happy not to be working on the Nations Championship games. So huge credit to those players being able to, I know they're playing for their national team, and there's, it's not difficult to get yourself up for that, but it is difficult, and I've been in that boat as well. It's difficult not to have one leg on a sun lounger, not to be thinking about your rest around all of the miles that you've clocked up in that year. The subconscious takes over a little bit, but I think that's the great strength from an Irish point of view around Andy Farrell, where, you know, he's a huge motivator of men. He's talking about the work they do now is going to build their momentum for that next World Cup. If you don't deliver in these test matches when the going's tough, you're not, you know, one of his guys when it comes to Australia in 15 months' time. So there's all of that at play, but it's not an easy thing to be bouncing from, you know, I think England are in Joburg last weekend, back to the UK, and then they go to
18: Argentina.
15: Not even Buenos Aires, they're going north. I think is it north of Mendoza? I'm not entirely sure exactly, but it's not easy to get to. It's a couple of flights, and I know David Flatman, who works for me on TNT Sports, is working with ITV, and he's been following England around. And I know that it's not an easy process. So you have to take into account as well a little bit of player welfare with all this commerciality as well. So we're teasing it out. It's the first year of it, but I think we'll learn an awful lot about what's going to be acceptable and what won't be for future years.
18: Yeah, look, on the pitch itself, I guess, like Joe Schmidt's long goodbye is now to just two games left after the weekend just gone by, but probably one of the best performances Australia have put in his tenure, particularly after some of the misery of 2025. But Ireland, 12 points down in that first half, Brian, and it was like Australia were making loads of line breaks. They were taking players on. And I do kind of wonder if when Suali gets that chance before Hugo Keenan comes round to make the try-saving tackle, if that had gone out to 19 points, it could have been very difficult to reel them in.
15: Yeah, and obviously, you know, it's a huge try-saving tackle from Hugo. Another kind of bad defensive error. Like, there's definitely an issue with...

0: He was significant. Goes out to 19 points, maybe 21 points, and then all of a sudden, we don't have an opportunity to score just before halftime, and it's a very, very different game going in halftime with momentum, on our side. So, yeah, they'll be very disappointed with an awful lot of those errors. The big thing about the shooting process as well, and I have sympathy for these players because it is something that that has been drilled and drilled over the course of the last few years, particularly at Leinster with Jacques Nienaber's defence, and they're expecting other people to follow them in. So when they have line speed off the line, they think whoever's outside is going to shut it off as well, and that actually hasn't been happening because it's a different system. So I would imagine it'll be significantly better next week. There must be five or six examples at least around players shooting and not stopping the ball, and the issue is your hustle from your inside and your jam from your outside then gets kind of disconcerted of not really knowing what's going on. So if as the jam, as the outside defender, if you're playing soft and someone shoots, you leave this massive dogleg. And likewise, then the hustle on the inside doesn't know whether to double under or whether to plug the inside and stay where the player is being forced back in. So there's all this uncertainty around the defensive system, but that happened a little bit in the France game at the start of the Six Nations. It happened over in Chicago where they just weren't very connected on that front. And I think another week and will help them around an understanding around you cannot do that. You're hurting the team if you're going to shoot that way. Or if you see someone shooting, you just have to follow with them. You can make a bad decision into a good decision by following the defender in front of you doing exactly as they are doing. But like Jamie Osborne at one stage on the first try came flying in to try and shoot hit the little pod, and they just looped back inside to Gordon. And even though the quality of the passing wasn't brilliant, they had so many attackers still left over because Osborne decided he wasn't going to get that ball away, and maybe he didn't give him the credit that he deserved. So I think there's lots of things to learn from that game. But most of all, defensively, they're not going to be afforded that luxury of making those errors against Japan, but particularly against the All Blacks. But actually, we've from November, look at some of Japan's attack. It's outstanding. It's really sharp, good passers, very explosive runners. They play wide. So actually, if they do that next week and they don't stop the ball, Japan will run free.
1: Yeah, it's interesting you talk about that disconnect, because at least from the outside, you would kind of assume, because it's a Leinster halfback pairing, for the best part, it's Leinster wingers and fullback that have been playing. You would think that it's just a case of you would plug in Bundy Aki or Stuart McCloskey into the system, and it would just almost work flawlessly, particularly when they play so much at international level as this kind of backline anyway. But the reality is, I was listening to Ian Madigan talking about this. He was saying that sometimes Gary Ringrose would have shot up at the weekend in exactly the way he would do for Leinster. And if others don't follow, they're those little gaps that Australia were able to get through. It's almost like if it's not all completely aligned, this can all fall apart really quickly.
0: And listen, back when I played, it probably wasn't thought to be particularly effective around shooting. But the big thing about shooting, and there was times that I got it wrong, plenty of times I got it wrong when I got a little bit overconfident with it. But the thing about shooting is you got to stop the ball. That's the golden rule. If you're going to come out of the line, you've got to stop the ball. You've got to force the player back inside to the smothering defense on that hustle. Whereas now players' skill sets are so good, their ability to be able to flick balls out the back, the little screen plays, it's a dangerous territory to be going, deciding to shoot on your own and put pressure on players. You might get away with that at club level because skill levels aren't quite as high at international level, particularly against a team like Australia, who are always very skillful. They will be able to pull you apart, which is what they did brilliantly well. And then what I loved is that variety as well. When they were showing, the little short runner and then something out the back as well, it wasn't easily read. It was, the passes were really late. They were right on the line. Gordon held it really well a number of times. Valentini ran some brilliant lines with great, deception out the back. So the picture actually looked really, really difficult to read from an outside defender point of view. And you could see Gibson Park was second last defender a number of times, and he was kind of caught in no man's land because he was, you know, kind of covering multiple players because of that shooter. So I

0: Imagine there'll be some harsh words, said to players, and some things to take away from it, realizing that, they cannot afford to do that again in the next couple of weeks.
1: No, for sure, particularly as you say in Eden Park in a couple of weeks' time. But there was some really positive stuff from Ireland's on the front attack, particularly in the second half as well. Even before that, I think of the Gibson Park try. It seems a long time since Ireland have basically taken the ball down by their own 22 and decided to just command it all the way up to the other end of the field.
0: And you wouldn't have, you wouldn't have kind of given out to them if they had kicked the ball out. The clock is in the red. They're kind of deep in their own territory. Maybe regroup at halftime. Okay, you've given away an intercept, which has kind of flattered them maybe a fraction. That's the 14-point lead. Whereas, no, they've said, we're going to play. And there's some lovely interplay. There really was. There was some brilliant stuff from Ireland. There was. I'm talking negatively from a defensive point of view, which they did solve an awful lot in the second half. I think they defended as units an awful lot more. The understanding of who's on your inside and who you're with, your pods of three. If you're with a tight row, a front row forward, one of the props, you got to defend a little bit closer together. When you're defending with a back rower or with outside backs, maybe you have a little bit more freedom to kind of chase things a little bit more. But I think from an attack point of view, I thought we saw some excellent stuff, some really good options. Again, similarly to the Australians around, those multiple options, right at the line, being able to pick the right pass. And it wasn't just the likes of Prendergast, it was all of the backs. Gary Ringrose threw a really nice pass to Conan, who threw that offload to Gibson Parks. So I thought, it was huge bravery in going after that score just before halftime. And as I said, they carried that momentum into the second half when they were within touching distance, only a one score game, which they got very quickly in the second half and got themselves the lead. So the thing about Andy Farrell teams is they know how to stay in the fight. Even when they're not going great, they have ways of staying in the battle, of finding a way to threaten the opposition, to give themselves a chance, and then they're brave with it as well. They don't take the easy option. They don't go into their shells. They go out and they express themselves and they chase it down. And I thought, some of the play was outstanding. What a great team score that was, from the loop back inside from Furlong to the delayed pass from Ringrose and beautiful offload from Conan. I suppose if you're an Aussie, you'd be saying, oh, maybe it was a little bit forward out of the hands. If you're Irish, you're like, play on, good stuff. So I was really impressed with the gutsiness of the Irish performance. It's a sign of a good team where you're not playing your A game, but you're still finding a way to stay in the fight with one of the kind of top five or six teams in the world when they're having a good day at the office as well. So, it's kind of been a hallmark of Andy Farrell teams for a number of years now.
1: No matter what happens with Sam Prendergast, Brian, it always seems to be as if people have watched two different versions of him after a game as well. So again, I was listening to some of the commentary afterwards. Luke Fitzgerald was saying he was brilliant and was praising some of the passing and was praising his kicking out of hand. Ian Madigan wasn't sure about some of the kicking when I was listening to him talking after the game. So where do you stand on the performance? Also bearing in mind, he had one kick that was very similar to the conversion at the end, which he missed. And at the end of the game, he makes the conversion. So what's Brian O'Driscoll's take on Prendergast from Saturday morning?
0: I think probably in between the two of them, I think a bit of a mixed bag. I thought, I am a huge fan of his attack game, of his capacity to be able to hold a pass late and find the right option. I think, as a goal kicker, you can't be missing kicks on the 15. You just can't. And that could have ultimately cost Ireland. But then he had, having missed one to knock the one over with a really clean strike after the Clarkson try was huge credit to him that he was able to forget what went on beforehand on the previous pull. I know that he, was it his only kick that he missed? But like sometimes the tightest test matches will come down to important clutch moments like that, and you still need to deliver the ones that you're expected to knock over. I think that the luxury of the touchline conversions, maybe they're a bit 50-50, but I think anything on the 15 and across, you have to be knocking those over, be it penalties or conversion. I know we didn't shoot to try and get too many 3 points. There's a lot of focus on kicking to the corner, but I would have thought that, he would have been very pleased with how it went, considering the amount of pressure that was on him. You know, he got ruffled a couple of times. He got whacked man and ball a number of times, and they went out to really hunt him down. But he got up every single time and put on a brave face and smile. And some of his line kicking was outstanding, like the kick that led ultimately to the Clarkson try after continual pressure. That 40 meter kick to 5 or 6 meters out was an outstanding kick, a brave kick. So I think pretty good. I think, you know, we're always going to scrutinize our 10 if it's Jack Crowley, if it's Sam Prendergast. And defensively, you know, I don't know what his numbers were exactly. You know, he's never going to monster players, but he was proficient, but then still fell off a few tackles as well. So I would say certainly more than adequate performance and good building blocks for the next couple of games.
1: Rugby Here and Off the Ball is a thanks to Bank of Ireland, a proud sponsor of Irish rugby. Never stop competing. A few of those work-ons for the weekend just gone by then. They gave away a couple of scrum penalties. The Australian media reckoned that Ireland were going to bully Australia, but certainly Australia came off at least equal in most of the physical confrontations, particularly around the set piece. It was, again, probably something Joe Schmidt will be really happy about.
0: Yeah, like it was a good performance from Australia, particularly in that first half. And if you look at it, it was going to be a close game. You know, there are two teams that, you know, are at different junctures of their season. There's a greater freshness to this Australian team. They're playing at home. That's going to kind of maybe balance the quality aspect a little bit more. We had a number of Lions going back down after the success of the series win last year, and so the confidence levels must have been high. These players clearly love playing for Ireland in an Andy Farrell team. You can see it. Where in years gone by in the past, and probably back in my generation, players, you know, almost found excuses to be tired or, oh, sure, we'll give it a go. I think they don't think that way. I think they go and play with the thought that there's big scalps to be had. And you know, when you go down and stay in the fight against a team like Australia and you give yourself a chance of winning and you know, grab the lead with 2 minutes to go, okay, they miss a wide range, you know, penalty shot right at the death to steal the game. But I think we were reasonable value for the win. Someone came up to me in the gym, you know, was like, gosh, we got away with murder. I wouldn't agree with that. I think we, you know, we stayed in the fight. We had the lead in the second half. It, you know, traded blows, traded tries. You know, we're unlucky maybe to have the Sheehan try disallowed. You know, on another day, that might have, you know, a TMO might have said, oh, you know, Valentini wasn't there, wasn't going to make that tackle, or maybe James Ryan pulled out of the collision a little bit more, doesn't make it as obvious. So these are on a sixpence, the decision between, you know, loss and victory. There's nothing between the top quality teams when both of them go reasonably well. And Australia went well and we went well in the second half and it came down to one kick.
1: I'll follow your paddle career with much more interest, particularly when men of pensionable age are playing so well in paddle in Donnybrook at the moment. So
0: yeah, the more I play, the worse I get, a bit like my golf. So I need to go and get myself some lessons. But if I'm not able to beat 72-year-olds, well, you know, I think that says it all.
1: It does. It does indeed. Brian, thanks a million.
0: Thanks, Emil. Cheers. We'll talk to you.
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1: Shamrock Rovers still behind in their Champions League opening round qualifier. They trail in Malta against Floriana by 1-0. That game is coming up on 70 minutes played. If you're just joining us, a remarkable comeback earlier from Argentina to get through against Egypt by 3-2. Vinnie Perth is going to be with us throughout the football show to talk about the World Cup. I'm going to be joined in studio by Richie Hogan just after the news at 8. But first, let me bring you up to speed on a huge off-the-ball special roadshow we have coming your way ahead of the All-Ireland football final, all with thanks to AIB. Tommy Rooney and Owen Sheehan are going to be joined by some very special Gaelic football guests, and you've got the chance to be there as well. Croke Park on Thursday, the 23rd of July. That is on the week of the All-Ireland Senior Football Final. The tickets are already on sale. You can get them while you still can, and they have been selling very well. Offtheball.com/events. AIB are a proud sponsor of the GAA All-Ireland Senior Football Championship. Hashtag for the life you're after. Check it out throughout the championship. After the news, we'll be turning our attention to hurling with Richie Hogan. Back in a sec.
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16: Good evening, I'm Daniel Pitcher. The government's Occupied Territories Bill has been passed by the Dáil, but opposition parties have criticised the fact it will only cover goods and not services. Foreign Affairs Minister Helen McEntee has said that she's pushing at an EU level to include services in a wider measure, but Sinn Féin's Dunica O'Leary says that it should have happened now.
17: We should ban trade and services. I think that this jurisdiction can still move forward in this regard. So, as far as I'm concerned, it is a watering down. It is taking the teeth out of this legislation of what could have been.
16: Gardaí are investigating the death of a woman in County Kerry. The woman, who was in her 40s, was found at a house in Macross Road in Killarney this afternoon and was pronounced dead at the scene. A post-mortem examination will be carried out, while Gardaí are appealing for anyone with information to come forward. The Health Minister has rejected a call to launch a new investigation into COVID vaccines. It comes after independent TD Danny Healy-Ray questioned whether rising cancer rates in young people were linked to the vaccine. The deputy presented no evidence to support that, and the Health Minister Jennifer Carroll McNeill gave her response.
18: We have improved our cancer treatment enormously. We have more people living with and beyond cancer. the vaccination, like all vaccinations, are life-saving medical interventions that protect people all around the world.
16: Donald Trump's criticizing European countries again and says the US should control Greenland. He's in Turkey for a NATO summit where Russia's war on Ukraine has been the focus, but the US president has also threatened to pull troops out of Europe.
19: It was Greenland that, and it continues to be, that should be controlled by the United States, not by Denmark. And we don't have to spend any money. We could remove all of our soldiers out of Europe. Europe's a very different place than it was 20 years ago.
16: And Nigel Farage has announced that he'll quit as the MP for Clacton and fight a by-election after coming under pressure over unregistered donations. The Reform UK leader is facing another standards investigation over benefits given to him by a convicted criminal, George Cotterill. He denies any wrongdoing. And that's your news for now.
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16: Dry and clear tonight, slightly breezy as well with lows of 11 to 15 degrees. And now you're up to date on News Talk.
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1: Hour two of Off the Ball for this evening. We're looking back at the semi-finals from last weekend, where halftime leads evaporated in the second half. Galway coming through against Cork by 11 points. The second game was a lot closer, 121-119 in Limerick's favour against Clare. Richie Hogan's with me. Before we go into the semi-finals themselves, the Henry Shefflin news has aligned interestingly. So your clubmate Paul Murphy was on with the breakfast crew this morning, right after Henry was announced last night, I think, when he got that text. And we had you lined up for Tuesday to do a slightly earlier slot this week. So your reaction to that virtual ratification that happened last night to put Henry Shefflin in place?
20: Well, to be honest, I think when the shortlist was announced, I believe he was certainly most people's favourite to get it. I think the process behind it was welcomed because at least they did a kind of a thorough process between himself and a few other candidates that were nominated. And look, it's probably, I would say when Henry made the move back to Kilkenny from Galway, did a year with the Shamrocks and then a year with the under-20s this season, of course he wants the Kilkenny job, the senior job. And I kind of thought, do you know what, maybe... was he expecting it to get it so early? Would he have liked to have done a few years at under 20 level and make a mark there? But once it comes up and you're in the hunt for it, you always want it. So, look, from a Kilkenny point of view, I think it's great. Obviously, he's a big figure, brilliant leadership skills, and we'll see what he can bring to it. And now, I don't think anybody is expecting any miracles, right? But there's lots that they can do. Even a bit of freshness certainly helps. I don't think it's enough to get charter airplanes back from Australia. I to be honest, I don't think it's enough to stop people who've made their minds up to leave. I don't think it's enough for that either.
1: I agree with Andy Comfort then that Waterford is just as good as Sydney Bridge.
20: Tremor. No. And I've been to both. But I don't think, because I just think the young people who play our games now are more enlightened, they're more mature, the world is a much smaller place, their friends are living all over the world, the experiences are open to the vast majority of them, experiences all over the world. are open to them, and hurling is part of what they do. It's not, doesn't have as much of a hold on them as it would have had on my generation and generations before that.
1: Is that just a change in the mindset of players, or was that because at the time that you were breaking through, Kilkenny had been so successful just before you come on the panel, you're in the midst of like all-time territory with Brian when you come in, that you wouldn't have dreamed of walking away where All-Irelands were there for the winning? Is that part of it as well?
20: Oh, 100%. And I'll always remember when I started, and this is maybe the difference between when I was there, when I started in 2007, I can't remember the exact details, but I came into the panel in like March or April, just after our club games and our county games used to be mixed that time, obviously. So after kind of the first round, after colleges actually was finished, I came in and was training.
1: So. Yeah. Okay, yeah.
20: And I was supposed to be going to America that summer, but I stayed around for a chance to train with Kilkenny. You know, and not be on the panel, and just to have the opportunity to be there. And I know Joe Canning himself and myself are the same age. Obviously comes from a different type of background where, you know, in Kilkenny you get one chance. So I was afraid if I went, I would never get another chance, and that would be me crossed off the list. And I know that he spent a year away in his first year and decided to, let's say, not make himself available for the panel until the following season. And it just goes to show, like, that was never an option in Kilkenny. Once the call was made to even come training, had you said no, that was it. It wasn't coming again. It's changed now. And I even remember, like, it got so extreme on our side that I remember having a holiday booked in November. Of all times, we just finished the club, and I was supposed to go for a weekend away somewhere in Eastern Europe with a couple of friends. And I was well established. We had a fitness test on a Saturday morning, and looking back on it now, we get the text about the fitness test on Saturday morning. We get it on the Thursday, maybe, or on the Wednesday. That was fitness test on Saturday. Congratulations, you're on the panel this year. Be in such and such a place on a Saturday morning, and like, this is as off season as you could get. And I was supposed to go away on the Friday for the weekend, and that was it. I just cancelled it straight away. And
1: the full trip,
20: the fitness test. Now, I could have gone to Brian and said, look, and they were a little flexible, they were more flexible certainly before Christmas. I could have said, look, sorry, a week away.
1: Would Brian have understood if you said that, or did you feel you couldn't?
20: Yeah, he would, but I just didn't want to do it, you know, because I thought, look, you know what? It started now. Let's commit to it fully. Like, I could have done the fitness test on the Wednesday. I could have done it on the Monday. Like, the fitness test didn't require me being there. I could have done it at any stage, and lads have in the past. But that's when I talk about the hold that it has and the power that the being an intercounty hurler can have over you. That's what it was like for us. But the guys now, far more mature. Hurling is something that they do, and they give it everything for sure, but they're far more enlightened. They know the importance of having a little bit more balance and more luck to them.
1: Yeah. Like, just hearing Shane O'Donnell and actually Seamus Flanagan reacting almost to Shane O'Donnell last week, that stood out as well, because I just went to Shane in Croke Park and he was just saying, yeah, hurling's been a vital part of my life for the last 13, 14 years at intercounty level, even longer before that with underage squads. He's like, now it's like myself and partner want to go travelling. I've gotten a job opportunity elsewhere. I've said no to so many of these things for so long because hurling was the precedent. Now it's time at 32 to go and enjoy my life.
20: Yeah, good for him.
1: Yeah. Were you starstruck in any way when you went into Kilkenny panel? Because Paul would have said to me previously it was really weird for him, particularly as a defender. He walks in, sees all these All-Stars, multiple All-Ireland winners, particularly what happened in the decade before where Kilkenny had won so much, that he was kind of like going, wow, that's the guy that I almost idolised a few years ago playing in All-Ireland finals. For you, I mean, obviously you were, as you, won't mind me saying, you were like a teen sensation and people knew at minor level you were probably destined for senior hurling and people would have expected that. How did you find the transition to going into that senior dressing room? Because like, even in 06, 07, they'd won an awful lot before you walked in.
20: Well, they won the All-Ireland in 2006 before I was there. Now they won it in 2 and 3 and 2000, and not a huge amount of those guys were there. I got far more of a rude awakening than Paul. Paul might have been welcomed in with open arms. I was butchered, you know, as you mentioned, when you go in with that type of reputation, you're a threat, you know, and they'll tear you down and chat to Tommy about it. They were lining up to break hers off me. So my introduction was harsher than Paul's. He got the arm around the shoulder, and welcome to the group. I got a few jabs into the side. Yes and no, right? Like I sat in, I think I sat in Henry Shefflin's seat when I came in first.
1: Were you
20: accidentally
1: moved?
20: I wasn't. No, I wasn't. To be fair, I wasn't moved. It was his fault for being slightly late. But it was great. But it was like Shefflin was a massive hero of mine. Michael Kavanagh was a massive hero of mine. Derek Ling and others, and they were all there. And I just had, it was a great buzz to finally be there and see what these guys are about. Like, and they were incredible. And you know, it was huge to go into that group at that time.
1: Will Henry? I know you say it probably won't convince lads maybe in Australia. So for Hugh or for Billy or for those type of guys who've gone through their travels, it might necessarily bring them back. But will it be a galvanizing force for? I presume most of these guys would have idolized Henry growing up along as well.
20: Yeah, for sure. Like they would have idolised Derek Ling too. I don't buy that. I think the value of him being there. Yes, he's a massive icon of the game for sure. He's a great communicator, as we've seen for his media gigs. He's a really good leader. I've never been in the dressing room where he's been a manager, so I can't speak to his ability tactically and from a managerial point of view. I've no idea because I've never been there, or in terms of his one-to-one man management skills or his strategy skills, I've no idea of that. However, he won 3 county championships with his club, 2 All-Irelands. Didn't go so well in Galway, but you know, who knows what was going on up there. And I think he's a massive amount of experience there. And also, he really wants the job. Mm. He doesn't need it. You know, he really wants it. Wants to do well, and anything I've ever been involved in with Henry, he's been all in 100%, and you know, that'll be a massive help. And right now, and you see with John Kiely in Limerick, and you see with Brian Lowen in Clare, it's not all about the manager, it's about who the manager brings in and the people behind him, and how they can all work together as a team. And to be fair, he's been anytime I've been involved in anything with Henry, mainly as a player, he's always been a very massive team orientated person. So I'm excited to see what the team looks like. Yes, it'll give it a bit of anticipation. I don't think the pressure will be on in year one, but you know, it'll probably set in fairly quickly after that. I think it'll be more anxiety rather than pressure from the Kilkenny public, because okay, we've gone so long without winning a championship.
1: I think particularly because the way this year sets the scene for next year, knocking out Leinster.
20: Absolutely.
1: And all that. The background is going to be interesting. So the speculation is already that David Herity has agreed to come home from Tipperary. So we'll see what happens there if he comes in as a coach.
20: Well, he hasn't told me that, if that's the case.
1: Well, there you go. There's no confirmation.
20: Okay. I'll ring him.
1: Yeah, give a shout after this and just confirm Herity. Have you actually left Tipperary at this stage? But there's reports in Tip about as well. So obviously someone is talking to someone at some point. So.
20: Well, Harrow, if you're listening, text me there, please, in the next 40 minutes. I know you're listening.
1: I don't know if that was your phone or my phone that dinged. It could well be him, or it could well be his wife at this stage confirming. Don't say anything on the radio about the fact
20: I'm
1: gone.
20: Or not here.
1: So I don't know. Again, there's lots of rumours about Brian Hogan and all these type of guys who could get involved. So we'll wait and see. Obviously, a statement that came out last night didn't mention the backroom team. That was to be set in due course, but I'm sure that was in the conversation when he was going for the job. So be very, very interesting to see how he gets on. Do you know what? Management seems simple in a way when you hear Jimmy Burns speaking after. Did you hear what he said about Kiely at halftime?
20: And as in his straightforward statement on RTE,
1: the ball over the effing bar.
20: Well, yeah, maybe a bit tongue-in-cheek, but that is probably was the message. And it's funny you bring this up, right? Because the one thing, I was at the Limerick and Clare game, and I was in the Hogan stand and my car was parked outside the handball centre, which is at the far side of the Cusick stand. So in order to get to it, you have to go out onto Jones's Road, onto Clonliffe, pass by. But you're going against the traffic, if you like, of thousands and thousands of people coming, exiting out the Hogan stand, and then you're hitting all the Cusick traffic. So we actually, it was so hard to get past. So you're walking past kind of face to face with all the fans, and obviously you get stopped along the way. And great thing about the GA, like that the supporters all come out together and tongue in cheek, you know, a few remarks to each other and we all laugh it off and it's great. But every single Limerick guy who mentioned something to me and, oh, what did you think? I was like, oh God, you were lucky. And they all agreed. They all were like, oh, we really got out of jail there. And I think that was the overall feeling from anyone who watched the game, that of all the games, they really got out of jail here. And we've seen them, not to take away from Limerick's brilliance over the years, where many of those games have come against us, where they have been out of it for a period of time, but they took over near the end and experience saw them through. It wasn't really the case this time. They were blessed with things that kind of ran their way, and, you know, they will be relieved. But then you listen to John Kiely afterwards, and it was like, he is a master in terms of communications, you know, in terms of how he reframed the whole experience. He spoke about the resilience they showed. He spoke about the never say die attitude, we're never beaten. The leaders on the pitch, like he mentioned Galan, and Galan had a massive opt-in.
1: Got booked for the second game in a row. Yeah,
20: and like he mentioned Keane Lynch, and Keane Lynch came up with a brilliant one or two plays near the end, but like really struggled when he came in first to kind of pick up the pace. Like, coming on as a sub is not easy, and spoke about others and spoke about younger players. Even he mentioned about Shane O'Brien, who was out of the game for a long time, and he praised him for his patience, you know. And in terms of how he reframed everything in such a positive light, you think they climbed Everest. You know, it's like, this was a massive, massive challenge for us to overcome, when in reality, in order for Clare to have a chance, Limerick had to be so far, you know, and Hegarty was immense in the second half. You know, apart from Hegarty, did any one of the other Limerick players, could you honestly say that they won their individual battle? I don't think so. Will O'Donoghue maybe broke even with... and certainly in the second half, and Adam English maybe won his battle in the middle of the field. Other than that, Clare were on top for the vast majority of the game, and I know, fair enough, they only got 1-3 in the second half, but instead of coming out and saying we weren't up to scratch that day, reading the riot act to them, all of a sudden he's building that air of invincibility around him, that nothing can shake us, we're never beaten, you know. And I think that just fills you with, as a player, fills you with huge belief going into the next day. You know, he's praising them for their attitude rather than criticising them for not being up to scratch. And was it me and you were talking about Caroline Currid?
1: Yeah.
20: Was that last week?
1: Yeah,
20: was that
1: it was last week, yeah.
20: And I was kind of thinking, because we were trying to figure out, well, you know, what could she be doing?
1: Yeah, yeah.
20: This is what she's doing. You know, she's there for John. She's not there for the lads. Like, that was, you know, sports psychology 101, and it was magnificent. And obviously he looped the crowd in as well, you know, and like, I laughed when I heard it. Like, they need to do their job. Like, no, the players, they need to do their job. Like, it was brilliant. He's a master communicator. Very, very understated individual. What a leader he is. He gets, like, Kinnerk gets almost all the credit when we speak about Limerick backroom staff. Everybody talks about,
1: like, he's, you
20: know,
1: all
20: the brains behind the operation. But the reality is, we don't know. And John Kiely pulls it all together, makes the story about everybody else all of the time, never has himself center stage, you know, just a master class himself in leadership, in reframing, in communications. You know, I thought it was brilliant, and, you know, sets them up nicely for a final.
1: It's also the perfect way to be, because, as you said, you come in, you say the great escape is an Erling. That was actually the Limerick leader the day after, was the great escape, and they had a picture of a very relieved Gerard Hegarty walking off the field. It was the perfect combination, you know, we got out of jail this time.
20: Yeah.
1: As you say, now John Kiely can turn around and say, look, if the fans weren't noisy enough at different times during the match, you got to bring the colour, bring the noise to an All-Ireland final now against Galway. It almost just challenges your fans to go an extra level. And I'll tell you what, I don't know what it was like down the Hogan Stand a bit further, but up on level 7, there was a load of Limerick supporters all around where I was sitting in the press box. They were loud all game.
20: It was
1: nice to G them boys up. The boys
20: we don't get to level 7. That's I'm down with the locals. Yeah. and now it is interesting to say, because Aidan O'Connor struck a free in the first half, and you know, anytime I've ever played in Croke Park, especially if Limerick have been there, you couldn't hear a guy who's 10 yards away. And I was at the back of the lower tier in the queue in the Hogan. Aidan O'Connor struck a free. I heard it. I heard the ball strike the hurl from where I was. He struck it beautifully and with a perfect angle. And I just thought to myself, God, you don't hear that. You don't hear that too often. So maybe he has a point, but you know, a great. I'm sure he's a magnificent orator in the dressing room as well. And you know, fair play to him.
1: Okay, this is the fourth or fifth time that I've legislated the black card and non-black card since the weekend.
20: Yeah.
1: So let's get another perspective on it, right?
20: Go on.
1: My thought when I was watching it straight away, I thought, black card pen. straight away. A minute the quake came out, I think Quaid, when I cut to the screen, there were two kind of people who had interesting looks on their faces. Barry Nash, straight away when it came up, looked like, crap, I've just kicked the ball into the net and this could have been a goal. And Quaid looked like he was about to walk. Uh-huh. And he said to us after the game, he said he was sure he was gone. He didn't know the intricacies of the ruler and the black card, but he thought, look, I've come out, I'm not letting Duggan get past going for a goal. I've taken him down, right? Now, you had the ref mic on at the time. Paul Murphy did on the BBC as well. So as Paul kind of told us when he came over to us in the press box afterwards, he said, no, Tyler Walsh has communicated this really clearly. We were listening to him. He waited to blow the whistle to see what happened when Duggan went past. And the communication he had with Colm Lyons and with the umpires when they all kind of convened was he in possession? And the feeling was that he wasn't in possession of the ball at the time. So that's obviously part of the rule that was slightly rewritten for the black card, is that you must be in possession. I know Waterford fans are probably already texting or WhatsApping in saying, what about those black cards that happened earlier in the summer when the ball was in the air?
20: Yeah.
1: But technically by the rule, Tyler Walsh applied it correctly. They weren't, at least, and correct me if you heard anything different on the mic, they weren't arguing whether he was inside the 20 metre line or not. Now the foul takes place outside it. I know that Duggan comes down. But this whole idea of the possession and the rule being as loose as it is, like, you've played the game, you know what it's like, you've flicked the ball past people and gone to get it the other side. If Nicky Quaid doesn't make contact with Duggan, Duggan goes past and scores the goal.
20: Yeah, look, for sure. And look, I'm not going to tell you what was said on the mic because it wouldn't be fair in terms of the spirit and how I got the thing in the first place, but he dealt with it really well in terms of communicated it, thought about it.
1: He told Nicky Quaid, made the decision. Nicky Quaid said it was afterwards he was told. Yeah.
20: And the problem here is, and this is a problem right across the game, is the flow of the game doesn't match the rule book. Rather than the game is not played by the rules, the rules do not reflect how we think the game should be played in many different aspects. It's really, really hard to legislate for every tiny intricacy within the game. To me, had Duggan not been fouled, he would have caught that ball because Barry Nash is 2 yards behind him, and Nash goes to control it on his hurl and misses it and kicks it in. So, you know, of course, you know, Duggan, and we can all see, yeah, he's flicking it over his head, he's going to catch it on the other side or maybe double on it back into back of the net. So the question is he in control of the ball or not? Is he in possession of the ball or not? And what does being in possession of the ball mean? Does that mean if the ball is in your hand, the ball has to be in your hand to be in possession of the ball?
1: Or if it's not on your hurl, maybe. But
20: if it's on your hurl, are you in possession of it? Then technically, no. If you're throwing it up to strike it, are you in possession of it? No. Or when does possession start and finish? If you're going down to rise the ball and you lift it and you're about to touch it into your hand and someone cleans you out, are you in possession of the ball or not? So, however, in terms of the spirit of why the rule was brought in the first place, this is textbook exactly why it was brought in. Guy going through on goal, he's gonna score, and he's cleaned out of it, intentionally cleaned out of it, right?
1: Denies a clear goal-scoring opportunity.
20: Denies a clear goal-scoring opportunity. He's outside the box, so if that was the case, it would have been just a 21 and a yellow card had he not been in possession of it. So this is where the rule, no fault of the referee, this is just where the rule falters a little bit and needs to be tweaked. Everybody in the stadium thinks that's exactly why this rule was brought in the first place, but it's not strong enough to deal with it. You mentioned Waterford. And this is probably the reason why the three wasn't given at the weekend, is because we discussed this on this show a couple of months back, the outrage of that. Ball drops on Brian Hayes and Mark Fitzgerald.
1: Was Mark Fitzgerald, it was, yeah.
20: And the two of them are tussling underneath a high ball. The ball breaks off them over to the far side. The two of them fall. It's adjudged, wrongly so in my opinion, but I'm not too harsh on referees. They're a long way away. They have to make a decision, albeit. Ball breaks over to the far side, free black card, penalty, crazy. And you also see other situations where a forward is running through on goal and a defender is coming to genuinely tackle him, you know, to flick the ball away, and it's an innocuous challenge. Shouldn't be a black card, in my opinion, in the spirit of the rule, but technically meets the requirements for a black card of, you know, you might have hit the ground or whatever. So That's why it's really, really hard to bring in rules, because when you bring in a rule, it gets all the attention. There's loads of rules that are not applied correctly, including the Limerick goal where Aidan O'Connor clearly plays David McInerney's hurl. Like, David McInerney does not miss the ball. He, like, a clear flick of the hurl, which is a free, but happens all of the time. And, you know, it's sometimes it's your own fault for being too ambitious to go out in front. But when you bring in a rule like that, it comes under such scrutiny, and it's such a consequential rule as well because of the sending off element, selling off element to it. But sorry about that rant. But it's that for me, he's in possession, but it's a failing in the rule. It's not a failing in how it was applied. The referee had to do what he had to do. We completely understand why he made the decision, but just goes to show it'll need to be tweaked.
1: Has to be looked at, isn't it? So yeah. Obviously the review committee are looking at all sorts of rules at the moment. It almost seems like the perfect time for this to happen on the TV, All-Ireland semi-final, probably as high profile as it can possibly be. If there was ever going to be reform or look at the black card, it's going to happen off the back of this.
20: Yeah, now I would say hard cases make bad law is and that is absolutely true. Just like, for example, in the Dublin Clare game when David Reedy takes a heavy challenge and we're all talking about head-high tackles, was dealt with. Red card, yep. Suspension, dealt with. That's what the rules are there for. But like, it doesn't mean that, oh, we have to ban X, Y, and Z. You see poor Dara Fitzgibbon at the weekend. He is going to hook a player. And what he's trying to do is he's trying to get his hurl in a position to clip another guy's hurl, which is moving while the player is moving and the hurl is moving.
1: There's
20: he's trying to anticipate where it might be, and he flicks the helmet.
1: Yeah.
20: And no issue with Johnny Murphy saying it's a yellow and all the rest of it, all technically correct. And, you know, but what will happen is when they start giving yellow cards for that, players will go down knowing there's a yellow card going to be given here, and players are going to start to walk like the weekend. All 80,000 people watching that game, none of them felt that he should have been, that he deserved to be sitting watching the last 15 minutes.
1: There was nobody baying for a red card when that happened.
20: Absolutely. So I feel very sorry for him. That's another area where that is treated the same as somebody getting cleaned out of it or somebody striking somebody in the face guard. Now, I realise this is a yellow rather than a red, right? But a careless, to me, that's not careless use of the hurl. What will happen eventually is nobody will try and hook anybody. So we're going to take one full tackle because it'll be too risky. So we're going to take one full genuine tackle out of the game. So very hard to legislate for a lot of those things.
1: I, by the way, and I don't know if you're the same, I didn't notice at the time that Nicky's hand had come out to the face guard of Duggan either. It was only when that kind of magnificent picture of it came out, which is a still shot. Yeah. And even when I rewatched it, because you're looking up at the big screen when you're in the ground and you kind of get to see it, and the angle was from behind. And really all I was looking for was, where did the foul take place? Is his leg catch him first, or is it the arm? I was never looking up into the facial area. I didn't think about it at all. Yeah. It was only after I saw the picture about an hour after the game I realised it was grabbed to the face guard. So like, the officials weren't even looking at that potentially being a red card. I think they missed it too. Understandable.
20: Yeah. And look, to be honest, Jay, it would have been outrageously harsh had he got a red card for that. And was it not Limerick, and was it not Nicky Quaid? And if it wasn't for the fact that 31 counties were shouting against him, I don't know if people would be bringing it up, right? Because ball gets flicked over. He's trying... That's a natural reaction to try and put your hand up and maybe catch it or spread the body and he clips him and finds.
1: He was trying to stop that would him. He wasn't harsh. Trying to grab a face guard.
20: Yeah, I think so. So I think that would be incredibly harsh, but we all like to try and find ways in which team was screwed over. But on this occasion, I think Clare kind of threw it away themselves.
1: That we do. Hurling here in off the walls with thanks to Applegreen, coffee, convenience, and a winning stop wherever you're headed. Just before we go to the break, and I want to pick up a little bit more on Clare and Limerick on the far side as well. You said something interesting afterwards. There actually is a bizarre moment when it comes to these narratives. So Clare do have a chance where the ball almost squirms under Nicky Quaid right at the end of the game. If that goes in...
20: Wow.
1: And it ends up being, whatever, Clare 219, Limerick 121. We're having a totally different conversation than what we're having right now.
20: Do you know what? And it's okay for us to have this conversation, but in general, I don't like ifs, because the thing happens the way it happens. But it just goes back to that narrative from John Kiely's perspective of, like, reframing it as magnificent leaders. Like, was Nicky Quaid was standing a yard off his line. Mm. If he was standing half a yard off his line, that miscontrol goes into the net.
1: It's over the line, yeah.
20: And it's game over. And And the same with other, like, but similarly, you know, there's misfreeze that happen, there's mistakes that happen all over the place, but it just goes to show we're talking about the resilience and the leadership and the never say die attitude and never beaten, and but there's always an element of luck. It reminds me of, we played Limerick in 2014 in torrential rain. Mm. Could have said the same narrative about us that day. The reality is we were blessed to get out of it. So you always need that little bit of luck, and it looks like it could be, their name might be written on the trophy.
1: Indeed. We had a very different conversation. We wouldn't be talking about Clare going down their shield. We talked about a first ever All-Ireland final between Clare and Galway. Richie's going to stay with us. We'll take a very short break. We'll talk about that game a bit more, and we'll also talk about Galway's remarkable win over Cork on Saturday as well when we come back in a sec.
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1: Richie Hogan is still with us. We're going to talk about Cork and Galway in a second, but just on Clare, who we mentioned before the break, I actually thought if they had got over the line, this is going to be the story, I would have said they did so many things we weren't expecting. So Conor Cleary plays in a slightly different position until he gets booked. He's doing a really good job around Hegarty. We didn't think that John Conlon was going to be deployed around midfield. I thought even when the word was coming through, we were sitting beside Clare FM before the game started and they had heard that Conlon was coming in. They fully expected he was going to play for David McInerney because McInerney had a knock coming in. Mm-hmm. Next thing, Conlon's out around the middle of the field in the warm-up and you're just kind of wondering. And Kelly goes in towards goal a lot earlier than you expected. And in the first half particularly, all those little matchups and little tweaks that they made all seem to be working.
20: Yeah, I was really surprised to see Conlon in the middle of the field. If, I thought if he played at all, he would play at centre back. But they did a good job, Lone, you know, in hindsight. And I think Conor Cleary struggled hugely with Aaron Glan in recent seasons, having done a really good job on him when that Clare rivalry was at its height, maybe 2 or 3 years ago. But he did a really good job on Hegarty for the first half. Not always legal. You know, and he kind of does get away with some blatant pulling the dragon at times, but was being effective, and him getting a yellow card and having to be taken off and replaced was a massive. It was a massive shift as well because Hegarty catches the next ball. Now he was starting to take over a little bit, but I can't remember who came on for Conor Cleary, but struggled hugely trying to get a hold of Hegarty, who was immense. I felt from Clare, so certainly with those switches, I wasn't expecting any of those. However, I did feel with Clare, and if you look back at the first half, they came out all heart, all fire and brimstone and everything, massively hyped up, like fist pumped after every score, and that can be a massive energy sapper, and it's not sustainable for 70 minutes. And sometimes when you come out so driven and so determined, it brings with it an element of wildness, and composure becomes very, very difficult. And if you look at the first half, and yes, you could say everything they hit went over and they scored amazing points. They shot from angles they had no business shooting from. Mm. Like some of Peter Duggan's scores, some of Tony Kelly's scores, it's the wrong option going straight over the bar, and it's magnificent, right, when we see it.
1: But it gives such a lift as well.
20: It gives such a lift, and but they're ones if they go wide, but it just... And what I mean by that is it's not sustainable for the 70 minutes. It's like Wimbledon is on at the moment. It's like somebody coming up and facing Nadal and thinking to themselves, the only way I'm going to beat this guy or a Federer or a Djokovic is to go for the line all the time. And you see it, and it's outrageously good, and he wins the first set, and then it starts to fade a little bit, and then the other guys take over. It's not sustainable for the whole game. You need to bring with it that level of composure, and I feel that Clare, they lack that a little bit of getting that balance between all heart, all drive, all intensity, but also making sure that upstairs you're making the right decision, you're throwing out the pass when it's obvious, and you look towards the end where, like certainly in the second half, everything looked rushed. Mm. You know, Kelly goes through on goal and whips on it when I think it's Shane Meehan Rogers maybe, who's free on his right hand side, just tap it out to him, and you know, just takes over and goes to whip it and kind of scuffs it a little bit, and you know, some wild shooting then the second half from wing backs coming up and just getting ahead of themselves and driving it, and that's where you need a bit of composure. Contrast that to Aidan O'Connor, young guy, gets one chance, slips David McInerney, doesn't go mad, driving it at the keeper. Very cool, composed, beautiful striker. What a composed finish. And, you know, that is the difference. And, you know, and even in the lead up to that, Adam English...
1: I was sure he was going to try and point it. Thought you go for a point, you reset, you try and win the next one.
20: And was that were that a Clare player, they would absolutely be going for a score. But having that composure to look across the field and, you know, their decision-making, magnificent. And that's maybe a regret that Clare will have. And when you come in after the game, Brian Lowen said it, they gave everything. Yes, they did give everything. And if they're to get over the line, it's give everything, but also keep your cool when needed. And that can be a challenge when there's anxiety there because you haven't been playing well and you know you're underdogs. And you know you have to lift your game, and so I feel sorry for them, but that's certainly a development area for them for 27.
1: This is the second question that's going to sound like heresy for me tonight. One was, should Messi be taken off the penalties for Argentina? The second is Aaron Gillan absolutely nailed on to start the All-Ireland final after the last two games?
20: Well, I think, was it three episodes ago I was being asked, is he the greatest hurler of the last 10 years?
1: Oh, so, the media is a
20: where
1: fickle...
20: Where are we going?
1: It's a fickle place,
20: where
1: Richie.
20: Where are we going? He had an off day for sure. Credit to David McInerney, did a great job on him. Not a huge amount of ball went into the Limerick full forward line. The problem with playing in any of those inside positions is that you are so dependent, you know, whether that's number 2, 3 or 4, or whether that's number 13, 14 or 15, you're so dependent on the other players on the pitch to do their job, get the ball into you in one situation and, you know, make sure you're not skint on the other side, that it can be challenging. And I've been that soldier, we've all been that soldier as a forward on the inside line. For me, he starts, he's a massive player for them, delivers on the biggest occasions more often than not. Being taken off the frees can be difficult because you're used to being in the game all the time.
1: Does it break your rhythm a little? Because I wonder if
20: absolutely.
1: Because Aidan O'Connor, yeah. he's been fabulous on the frees all year, and so mm-hmm. therefore it makes perfect sense for him to take him. But I always thought that kept Galan a little bit more involved. So say if you've been a bit quiet, you come out, you hit a free, next thing you're getting the feel of the weight, the slither on your hurl, you feel like you're a bit more involved.
20: 100%. You hit the nail on the head. Like it, there's no anxiety because you know I'm going to get a chance for free here. And if you nail your frees and you clip over one or two points, all of a sudden there's no pressure on you. You're most likely, you're the least

0: ill that he's had along the way this year, but that felt like a real coming of age performance at Croke Park for him.
1: Yeah, he was magnificent. And do you know what? Because the Leinster Championship gets such a hard time, especially on this show,
0: Don't blame this show.
1: His performances in Leinster have gone under the radar. He was brilliant. He was utterly dominant against Dublin in the Leinster final without getting on the scoreboard. And of course, people just look at the scoreboard at the end of it. He was brilliant against Kilkenny. Got a goal and a couple of points. He was on Paddy Deegan, and I thought to myself, God, this is the end of this guy now, because I knew Paddy being a really tight marker, a really top performer. Paddy gave him plenty of it, and he was able to hold him off and get possession of the ball, and very, very patient for a really young guy. I thought he was magnificent. And the other day, he was just brilliant. We kind of expected in the air, right? Like, he's Joe Rabbit's son, for God's sake. Yeah. So, like, we expect it there, you know, that pump it in on top of him, he'll catch it. But his runs and his ability on the ground is brilliant. And has left hand and right hand. You know, looks like he's heavily left-handed dominant, but no, he will turn on the right and he'll stick it over. Uses the ball really well, holds it up really well, which is vitally important for Galway. He did a magnificent job. He was outstanding. He's going to really struggle if he's given that role against Limerick, because he's not going to beat three or four of those defenders on his own. So I can't see the same tactic working for me against Limerick that did against Cork. They're going to need somebody else up there for me. But he was magnificent at the weekend.
0: Yeah. So the template for Micheál Donoghue teams back in 17-18 and now with this run is generally to keep the opposition in and around 20 scores. That's generally what Micheál teams have done. I think we saw some of the best of what they would have done previously at the weekend as well. So again, I thought the tactic was clever. If you decide, right, well, if Collins wants to go short, we'll let O'Donoghue or whoever else the first receiver is have it, and then we'll let him make a decision about where he puts the ball next, and we will swarm you. And then when Collins decided he was going to go a bit longer in the second half, Galway went, all right, if you want to go one step less, we'll just push up and we'll go at you. Like, it was kind of relentless, the pressure they were putting on. So it meant every time they hit a wide, Cork were back under pressure trying to redistribute their own ball out as well.
1: Yeah, yeah. Look, they dominated more or less the whole game, apart from that, let's say, 15-minute period.
0: Yeah.
1: And did really well to kind of get themselves kind of a tiny bit closer when Cork were going to pull away. And they just, to be honest, they just delivered. They just picked it up a gear and delivered what we hoped they would. Now, it has to be said, like, it's a massive collapse again from Cork, who weren't able to deal with it. But for me, very, very positive from a Galway perspective, especially that their young players are continuing to deliver, because they can all do it once or do it twice within a season. But it's very hard to get consistency right throughout the season. So they are growing into the championship as it has gone on, and they're delivering their best performances as the championship goes on. So top performance against Kilkenny was magnificent. Maybe a little bit of a lull. Brilliant in the Leinster final, clinical, and better again in the All-Ireland semi-final. And hopefully they can bring a little bit more. I don't know, and I know you mentioned from a tactics perspective, what you mentioned there is not going to work against Limerick. If you give Limerick that sharp hook out, they will work it out the field and they'll tap it over the bar. They've roasted us more times by doing it. So I think he will have to come up with something different and maybe throw everything at them as best he can and kind of go in with no fear and see how it works. But I think the same plan won't work again.
0: No, I think they do have pace and physicality, though, which might match up well against this Limerick team. And look, some guys hurled out of their skin. I was thinking, like, one of the best games Ronan Glennon has ever had for Galway. And I was a little bit worried for them in the first half when it was very clear that Dahi Burke's knee was in a bad place. And next thing, you have Brian Hayes kind of pulling their full back line around a little bit as well. I'm thinking, okay, maybe they've smelled blood at this stage. But Galway just kind of dealt with it. They weathered the storm anyway.
1: Yeah, and do you know what? It's hard to know whether Galway just wore them down or whether Cork just completely collapsed.
0: That's a fair question.
1: We're talking in hindsight now, and it's really hard to know. At halftime, I was convinced that Cork were just going to continue to just push on, pull away. We were all convinced of it. They had been decent in the first half, looked like they had gotten on top before halftime. Galway clipped over a couple of scores. It looked as if Galway could not handle Brian Hayes in there. Having Dahi Burke on him at the start was crazy. He literally only had one leg. He couldn't turn. He was limping. It was madness, you know, to put him on

0: is the best inside forward in the country. I couldn't. And if you look at the second half, when Darragh Fitzgibbon was sent off, Dahi Burke was the spare man. Now, if there's one thing you're doing with Dahi Burke,
1: it's not spare man.
0: You're not putting him as a spare man. He's one of the best man markers that has ever played the game. So it just goes to show. So he must have been seriously injured. He looked like he had no cruciate. So yeah. What a tough individual, and fair play to him. And he grew into it in the second half, I would say, mainly because
1: his teammates are growing into it around him.
0: Yes, but Cork gave nothing in the second half in terms of movement. And I watched that game from behind the goal. And I viewed it all. Even in the first half, there was very little apart from Brian Hayes that was giving anything in terms of desire and running and searching for that ball. So it's it's a disappointing one for them. But Galway just did what they had to do.
1: Why did Cork stop shooting from range?
0: Well, to be honest, I'm not going to go into stats. Not going
1: to
0: go into amount from long range, X amount from short range. They were nowhere near the pitch of the game in terms of they just didn't show up. They just let everything go. They could have done. They did nothing in the second half. Nothing in the second half that would suggest that they were there to ready to die to win that game, and that's what they lacked.
1: Not to saturate you with stats, but 10-1 in that third quarter in Galway's favour. And like ultimately when it's a 13-point reversal over the second half, Ben O'Connor's afterwards, that's the game. The game was basically that period, that 15-20 minutes. And he was
0: to turn that around though, Will. Like there's no, you can't, somebody has to put their hand up. And this is what I mentioned, in the second half, nobody was making runs.
1: Yep.
0: Nobody was showing for the ball. Everybody was still kind of hoping for, oh, do you know what, I'll get a nice one that'll hop in front of me and I'll buy my run and I'll wait for them to play around with it and then I'll, you know, try and get it and win it and twist and turn and flick it over the bar and make it look beautiful. What they needed was someone like Conor Whelan. Conor Whelan, all over the place in the first half. Sean O'Donoghue did a great job on him. That's the kind of, he was probably 5 minutes away from being taken off had he continued like that in the second half. In the second half, he was immense. Down at the other end of the field, scrapping for ball, winning hard possession, eventually getting a couple of scores, absolutely willing to die for the team, getting down and, you know, just dragging the game into the dirt. You know, if you were winning the ball, you were earning it. That's what Cork needed. You know, even one of those. Not even like even one Conor Whelan, or some Garrod Hegarty type performance, and they didn't have it, and they'll be kicking themselves.
1: So again, I hate to compare generationally, but I was just thinking of some of the Cork teams of old, and I even think of the ones probably of like 20 years ago. So if you were looking at a Rock or a John Gardner or a Sean Oak or someone else, a leader would have stepped up there to like take a hit, stop maybe the momentum of the game, a score out of nowhere. That type of leadership to me just looked like it was missing.
0: Yeah, and look, those guys that you mentioned, we talk about them now as incredible leaders, but they had to become that at some point. You know, they had to actually do it. So we can talk about, oh, this guy magnificent against Offaly when they won by 50 points. This guy brilliant in the Munster Championship. You know, this guy brilliant here, but you have to do it when it really counts. And those guys that you mentioned, the reason why we're talking about them is because they stand out in our memory for massive moments.
1: 100%. All-Ireland semi-finals, exactly. All-Ireland finals, Munster.
0: Exactly.
1: Finals,
0: but yeah. They had to become that. They had to go and do it. I don't buy into this, oh, it's either in them or it's not. I'm not sure about that. But they certainly haven't shown that they have players of that calibre, and it's nothing to do with skill, nothing to do with talent. Certainly Sean O'Gahalpin and Ronan Curran and The Rock, you wouldn't have picked them out as Cork's most skillful players of all time, but God, they were tough
1: individuals.
0: Drive, determination. Didn't always come out on top. It's not about that, but it's about when the game is in the melting pot, you die with your boots on, and They just didn't have it. They just don't have it.
1: Those boys aren't, I genuinely mean this, I don't think they're letting a run of 10 scores to one happen within a game.
0: Not a chance.
1: And that's the difference at the end of the
0: season. Certainly not 2 years in a row they're not doing it.
1: Especially in big games as well. Mm-hmm. Last 2 times they've been to Croke Park now are just absolute nightmares. And ones that are going to haunt, I think, throughout the off-season as well. Does it have to be player-driven when it comes to that? Because everyone kind of thought, right, if Ben O'Connor is coming in, all this talk was, that was Pat Ryan, his management team last year. Ben O'Connor is going to give a bit of Ben O'Connor, the player in the background. And we were talking about the steel earlier in the year he was injecting and, you know, the vibes coming out. And I know a lot was made about Connolly saying we're going to, our aim is to win all three and whatever else. But this mentality seemed to be, we're ready to deliver. The reality is, here we are a few months on, they didn't deliver in a semi-final. Like, that can't be just Ben O'Connor. That can't be Gerry Hussey as performance coach. Surely that has to come from within the players themselves.
0: Sure, of course. It always does, like. Hmm. Like, it always does. And I'm not saying it's nothing to do with the manager, but like it's not, you know, the answer last year was it was the management, you know, it was lost on the line, you know, you can't absorb the players of responsibility. And if you are a Cork player who played on Sunday, like, and if you think we could have done this, we could have done that, we were unlucky here, we're like, no, you have to look in the mirror and say, what can I do, you know, what did I do wrong? Look at it. You have to take ownership of it. And even last year's All-Ireland final, I don't know what went on in the Cork dressing room since then, or went on in the background since then. I don't care. It's nothing to do with it. Or I don't need to know. But you have to look yourself in the mirror and say, this happened, it will never happen again. This is what I've learned. But you also have to own it and say, it happened because of me and because of you and because of you on my other side. You have to do that as a player, or else you're not going to be able to go beyond that. And I think it was Paul Galvin I was listening to on GA Plus a few weeks ago. And it was actually John Heslin was on the same show just before his comeback. And he was talking about, I think it was Westmeath versus someone else. And he said a great comment, which I was like, that just sums it up. And he said, two even teams. I think it could have been Westmeath going out to play Kildare, and they're quite even. And he said, sometimes these games are decided in January and February. Mm. And you go out then and you play in June or July, and it's two even teams, and a team decides, today it's us, and the other team decides, well, God, maybe it's not us. And that actually, simple as that is, that's exactly how it happens. You decide who's going to win the All-Ireland very often, or who's going to win is decided in January and February when nobody is looking. So couple of dark days ahead of them. They have to take ownership of it. Of course, they'll be back, and, you know, it takes great bravery to be back and all the rest of it, and resilience, but, you know, they need to do it at some point.
1: And I think, just before we finish, one of the reasons that we're so hard on Cork, before any of the sports might think these boys are laying the boot in or something, it's because I look at the quality of player that they have across their panel. They match up with pretty much anyone quality-wise when it comes to the hurlers they have. But you can't get away from what's happened these last two big games.
0: Yeah, and look, I would say they do get it harder than other teams, that's for sure, because their fans, they bring a huge crowd, a huge vocal crowd. They're so passionate about hurling, and they can sense that something good is going to come at some point. And people look at that with a certain element of jealousy, and they love to put them down. And I want to stay away from all of that in terms of being harsh on them, and just judge this particular team, regardless of whether they're from Cork or from Kilkenny. Mm-hmm. And the reality is they need to find something which they haven't shown for a long, long time. And it's going to be difficult. It's going to be difficult to find. But we are harsh on them because of the quality of their players, you've said. And sometimes it can be projected a little bit too far because they bring 50,000 people, and there's an element of, trying to put manners on them because of that with other fans. So, like, I'm always conscious to stay away from that. But as a team underperforming, again, the highest stage when it really mattered, they're going to have to ask themselves a lot of questions.
1: On behalf of every other Hurling County Cork fans, continue to come. It's incredibly important for the GA that you keep on filling
0: you're
1: that ground.
0: Massively important, and you're massively loved as well, certainly in Kilkenny, and that's for sure.
1: I'm sure they'll bring a very nice weekend to Kilkenny for the league next year. Also, just before we finish, OTB can report that David Herity is expected to be joining Henry Shefflin's ticket as head coach of the Kilkenny Hurling team. Announcement expected next week.
0: No,
1: Herity texted you and said, don't talk about that?
0: He texted me, I'm not going in. got a job in Australia. I don't know who your source is.
1: Yeah, there you go. Looks like maybe Hugh Lawler is putting him up when he gets to Australia. Richie, thanks a million for joining us.
0: Thanks, Will.
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1: Welcome back. We're going to keep an eye on everything happening at the World Cup with Vinnie Perth on the Fireside News in a moment. But I want to tell you about another big roadshow that we have coming up very soon. It is at the end of this month. John Duggan, Johnny Ward, of course, regularly hosting the Racing Pod here on Off the Ball, are going to have some pretty special guests with them in Galway ahead of the Racing Festival. You've got Joe Canning and Barry Geraghty will be at our Galway Races special for an evening of racing insight, tips and crack as well. They're going to be live from Mary Mullins Pub on the 28th of July, and they'll be looking forward to all of the action at the Galway Races with thanks to William Hill. If you want to get your tickets, it's a Racing Pod live show. Again, you can go along to offtheball.com/events. You'll find the details for our GAA Roadshow ahead of the All-Ireland Football Final on the same page as well. But that should be a really good night. Barry Geraghty and Joe Canning particularly going to be very entertaining. I think Canning's got a stake and a horse at this stage as well. And of course, he'll be back home for the Galway Races. So all that to come. Vinny's going to be with me for the football show. We'll be back in a sec.
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11: 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You're looking sharp. You've come so far.
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17: Good evening, I'm Daniel Pitcher. The government's Occupied Territories Bill has been passed by the Dáil, but opposition parties have criticised the fact it will only cover goods and not services. Foreign Affairs Minister Helen McEntee has said that she's pushing at an EU level to include services in a wider measure, but Sinn Féin's Dunica O'Leary says that it should have happened now.
18: We should ban trade and services. I think that this jurisdiction can still move forward in this regard. So, as far as I'm concerned, it is a watering down. It is taking the teeth out of this legislation of what could have been.
17: Gardaí are investigating the death of a woman in County Kerry. The woman, who was in her 40s, was found at a house in Macross Road in Killarney this afternoon and was pronounced dead at the scene. A post-mortem examination will be carried out while Gardaí are appealing for anyone with information to come forward. The Health Minister has rejected a call to launch a new investigation into COVID vaccines. It comes after independent TD Danny Healy-Ray questioned whether rising cancer rates in young people were linked to the vaccine. The deputy presented no evidence to support that, and the Health Minister Jennifer Carroll McNeill gave her response.
19: We have improved our cancer treatment enormously. We have more people living with and beyond cancer. The vaccination, like all vaccinations, are life-saving medical interventions that protect people all around the world.
17: Donald Trump's criticising European countries again and says the US should control Greenland. He's in Turkey for a NATO summit where Russia's war on Ukraine has been the focus, but the US president has also threatened to pull troops out of Europe.
20: It was Greenland that, and it continues to be, that should be controlled by the United States, not by Denmark. And we don't have to spend any money. We could remove all of our soldiers out of Europe. Europe's a very different place than it was 20 years ago.
17: And Nigel Farage has announced that he'll quit as the MP for Clacton and fight a by-election after coming under pressure over unregistered donations. The Reform UK leader is facing another standards investigation over benefits given to him by a convicted criminal, George Cotterill. He denies any wrongdoing. And that's your news for now.
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17: Dry and clear tonight, slightly breezy as well, with lows of 11 to 15 degrees. And now you're up to date on News Talk.
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1: Welcome along. It is football show time and it is the World Cup really heating up in the round of 16. Over the last few nights, we've got Brazil out at this stage, so Neymar's last ever international game. Cristiano Ronaldo didn't confirm his international retirement, but certainly his last World Cup as Spain knocked him out. And it looked like Messi was about to be finished earlier on when Egypt were 2-0 up, but Argentina remarkably turned it around to win 3-2. And you sandwich in the middle of all that, that Jordan Pickford is the only injured England player at the moment, and that's because he fell over the hoardings as an on-use substitute in their 3-2 win against Mexico. Or sorry, who was I got? Jordan Henderson.
21: I didn't want to correct you, but Jesus, there'd be a bit of panic.
1: Wait a moment, they're gone.
21: Mind you, a lot of people would like that, wouldn't they? Pickford is a bit of a pain in the ass. Is after nine you?
1: It is after nine.
21: He is a pain in the backside.
1: Where did my mind go there? It wasn't poor old Jordan Henderson, who Roy Keane once upon a time said, is he there to, you know, do tricks? Is he there to, you know, keep the morale up in the camp? What's he doing? Well, now with a broken radial bone in his wrist, we will soon find out how useful he can be as an unused player for the rest of the tournament. So I think he's going to have surgery on that, and he certainly won't be playing any part for the next few weeks. England's route now could potentially contain Argentina after that win against Egypt. Ben is here with me, and you obviously heard Vinnie Perth already. Ben, how are you?
22: Yeah, very well. Keeping well after that Argentina comeback earlier.
1: So, right, I'm getting old at this stage. So staying up for England-Mexico Sunday night into the early hours of Monday morning nearly finished me yesterday. I got to about 2 or 3 o'clock and I was just like the 4 a.m. finish or 10 past 4, I was just gone yesterday, right? But I don't regret staying up for it because there was so much drama at the Azteca on Sunday night. You have been, well, Vinny's been doing a lot of them on the TV as well, you've been staying up for pretty much everything.
0: Yeah.
1: Have you missed many?
0: I missed 2 or 3 in the group stage. Then obviously the final round of the group stage, like there were simultaneous kickoffs. So by nature, missed 12 of them, say. The only knockout game I've missed is actually Switzerland against Algeria, which was a 4 a.m. job in Vancouver as well. That's the only one I haven't seen from the knockouts.
1: You sailed for Ghana after Cape Verde in Argentina?
0: That was Ghana, Colombia.
1: Yeah.
0: Yes, I did.
1: I fell asleep during that one. Yeah. It was just too late.
0: It was 1-0.
1: Yeah.
0: Yeah, I did sail for home.
1: You've been working these. How have you found basically been on American time for the last 2-3 weeks?
21: Difficult. I fell asleep in the middle of Portugal and Spain last night.
1: that's understandable given the fare that was being.
21: But now, when I say fell asleep, like, you know, when you wake up with a bit of dribble on your chin, you know, that, but 3 or 4 times that. No, that's Sunday afternoon.
1: Has Ronaldo passed the ball yet? Yeah. No, he hasn't.
21: So, it's been difficult. Like, I think most of the countries missed a lot of matches, I think. But it's still been an absorbing World Cup as well at the same time, hasn't it?
1: It has. Like, we were in here earlier and Steve was making the argument as well. It's hard to beat. The Champions League might have more quality. We get to see that obviously every season. You might well watch a league match where teams are, you know, more polished because they're a club team that meet up all the time. But it's hard to beat the drama of Argentina pushing on for a goal in the 92nd minute against Egypt earlier on when the ball hits the net. Like, the truth is, the World Cup is where it's at, Vinny.
21: Yeah, and I think the stadiums look better. Mm-hmm. I think that's partly down to the colour and the mixture of fans as well. I think we need segregation, especially, you know, you don't have segregation and your team from England and Italy play. But all of a sudden you can go to a World Cup and you see a white jersey and a blue jersey sitting next to each other and it seems to work, by and large. I know we've had, over the years, a lot of trouble with certain fans, but it's just the colour. Like, it's the colour of it's just brilliant. Like, I was in the Norway and Brazil game and it was just looks like... Well, yeah, it reminds me of my childhood. Like, that's what, you know what I mean? It really does, but you absorb by, so it's just brilliant.
1: Brings me on nicely to Brazil. A bizarre enough, Cleberson is being linked with the Shelburne job at the moment. He was part of that 2002 team that we were talking about earlier on that eventually got past Germany. Oliver Kahn very sarcastically saying maybe we need to go look at the Balak yellow card if we're going to get Balogun off by Trump having a chat with Infantino. But this Brazil team are certainly not of that vintage, Vinny. I know Rafinha's injury probably didn't help them, but they just look so kind of reliant on individuals. So if it's not going to be a case of, say, Vinicius doing something or a spark of creativity from an individual player, that Brazil team watched the Norway game the other night didn't look like they had the flair of Brazilian teams of old.
21: No, I think the warning signs were there against Japan as well. I mean, Casemiro, like, it was funny. I found myself questioning Ancelotti and then almost... And you know yourself, when you're doing a bit of co-coms on anything, you're doing a little bit of homework and you didn't even have to check what Ancelotti has won because it's just off the charts. He's up there with the greatest in terms of as a coach. But you're thinking, Japan have scored and caused them all sorts of problems in there. And you think of the great Brazilian teams and the 5 stars on the jersey. And Guimarães done really well for them in this tournament because he actually gave them legs and he joined in from what we would call in football the 8th position. But Casemiro was run all over. And that big goal he got against Japan, the header, Manchester United header, camouflaged a huge amount of what was wrong with them. Because as much as Haaland won the battle against Gabriel and Marquinhos, to be fair, they're two world-class centre-halves. So there's a lot going for them. Over the years, Brazil always missed a couple of players. Maybe defensively, they weren't sound. But it was actually ironically going the other way. Like, Cunha is a false nine. And not a lot has been talked about because, maybe because my brain's a bit different. The losing Pagatello midfield, massive loss. And then to put Martinelli into the team. And then you've got this mad system where Vinicius is playing as a nine and then back out to the left and as a nine where he's just been really good and the pressure, it's almost like he's struggling to carry the weight of this Brazil team at the moment. He's struggling off the left. So he took himself out there at different stages and just looked to Ancelotti and went, you failed with this team. And also Brazilian football is failing for whatever reason to develop the great players that they once had. And it's it was really sad. Like I used the line, my head says Norway at the start of the game and my heart says Brazil. Mm. And it's a bit like I flipped today watching the Argentina game. My heart wanted Argentina and Messi to win. But actually, I cheered the goal that was ruled offside for Egypt. And then I cheered Zico's second goal because it was the magic of the World Cup happening in front of our eyes there today. So it's just been, it has been a really good tournament. And on the pitch, it's been tactically, well, not tactically, but very entertaining. A lot of lessons in it as well. It's been really good.
1: I did enjoy our sound up. Hugo tonight is a Brazilian, and he was celebrating the goals when Egypt scored earlier on, and was ahead of me because I had the player on my laptop when I was doing the first interview earlier on, and I could see Hugo cheering them. And I shouted to him later, and he went, "Do you know what? Now that they're probably going to play England, I'll wish Argentina well against England."
21: So, well, I was in the gym today, right?
1: Yeah.
21: Watching the match, and I had it on my phone. I was on the treadmill, right, thinking I was. I don't know, Moses Kiptanui heading off on me 5K, that takes about 4 hours, but I was watching it on the RT player and but the screens, so behind me there was a, like, 20 lads TV. Because this game, so there's about 20 lads and probably actually 30 women, believe it or not, about 50 people around this big screen, but I was about 20 seconds ahead of them. So when Zico scored, I went, yes, on the treadmill, nearly killed myself. And I got the dirtiest look from 20, 30 people. Because
1: spoilers!
21: They were watching it in different way. And it's amazing how many people, like, you drive through city centre Dublin. I was doing that, so I did the Brazil game. The amount of Brazil jerseys, the amount of jerseys walking around. I know we think we're multicultural, but we certainly are when you see... Like, there's Colombian jerseys in around city centre Dublin tonight, yeah, walking around, and it's...
1: I was wondering if there was a watch party for Brazil fans, because when I was coming back from Croke Park, all road had popped out for a smoke, it seemed, on the street at halftime as I was coming back between the Brazil-Norway game, and they were just all over the place in the south inner city, obviously watching the game. For you, Ben, I don't know, what do you make of this Norway team? Because some people were saying, you know, potential dark horses. We're obviously very familiar with... Haaland, naturally, Odegaard, Oscar Bob, a few of the other players along the way. And I guess with Haaland, you've got someone who can be that difference maker, as we saw at the weekend. So even though at times it was quiet, he gets two chances, bang, two goals.
0: I love Haaland for his first goal. It's genius. Like, he's just walking around with his head down. Don't worry about me. I'm just going to hang around here on the edge of the box. BBC have been releasing this footage throughout the tournament where it kind of gives you a point of view of, you can pick a player and you get their point of view for a moment. They released Gabriel's one today and I was watching it. And you can see his head turns and looks, and Haaland is on the edge of the box from where Gabriel is, just with his head down, walking slowly. And then he looks at the ball, looks back, and Haaland's on top of him, heading the ball in. I mean, you see the footage of it. It's class. It is world class. I watched a lot of that Norwegian team and their qualifiers in that group with Italy, Moldova, did Israel in it as well, and they were unbelievable.
21: They were flawless, weren't they?
0: Not even just Haaland. Antonio Nusa was incredible. Odegaard was incredible. Shelder up when he played. Oscar Bob, even Sorloth was quite good. The midfield was very good. Mm. The only thing I would say is, that array of talent hasn't been on show in this tournament, bar Haaland. And Sorloth at the start every game in the right wing, I'm not a big fan of it. And I would worry for that England game if Sorloth starts there. I'm looking at Nick O'Reilly, who's a 6'4" left back. Obviously, the thinking there is you have an easy out ball out to Sorloth on the right wing when he's up against the, you know, 5'10", 5'11". Nick O'Reilly's over 6 foot. It's not going to be so easy. And I'm wondering, does Solbak can switch it up, and does he play Oscar Bob and Shelder up on the wings? Because Antonio Nusa is likely going to be going up against Jed Spence, who's another speed demon, and Nusa is that speed as well. Shelder up looks a little bit more technical.
1: Most of Sorloth's good stuff at Atletico Madrid generally happens in the Haaland type
0: position. It is, but you know, does he clog up the space for Haaland to do like what he did for the second goal? Just my worry is both the defence and... Like, Odegaard has been incredibly passive throughout this tournament, and he's really slow. He looks like the Odegaard of Arsenal. He's not really playing those forward passes into the pockets of space. I just worry if Declan Rice, who knows him inside out, is there, and Elliot Anderson, who, you know, has been great in this World Cup going forward, but he's been really good at sweeping up and picking up ball in the middle of the park. I'm just worried about that battle in particular. How do Norway get the ball up to those lads up there?
1: Yeah.
21: Do you know what? Like, I was brought in to talk about some football, and Ben, you just summed it up brilliantly, right? Can tell you why. Any kid, anybody ever plays any high-level soccer, have a look at Haaland's goal. Whether you're a centre-half or you're a centre-forward, his movement is just off the charts. And actually, one of my biggest annoyances at the moment is the World Cup is sort of being, the punditry's a little bit glamorous at the moment, instead of, like, go through the goal. Like, watch it back from behind. So he goes in behind Gabriel, and he can see the number back his jersey. Straight away, he's in the lead. And a slaughter back with a floaty cross gets across him. And Gabriel looks like a fool because he gets across him, heads it. It's a brilliant header down to the bottom corner. But actually, one, it's brilliant, unbelievable movement by Haaland. Once you can see the number back of someone's jersey, you're in the lead because he doesn't know where you are. Second of all, if Gabriel opens his body out a little bit and as Haaland makes that run, he gets his arm out, he hits his arm, you stay strong and you head it away.
1: Mm.
21: So it's a brilliant lesson in everything you want to see in football. And then the coach, Slaughterback, his changes at half-time have gone under the radar a little bit. He changed his two wide men, brings in Oscar Bob and Slaughterback, who puts chalk on his boots and comes in on his right foot and just crosses. And all of a sudden, Brazil are on the back foot. And it was, I think, substitutions this World Cup have made a huge impact. It's been really important. And I'm not looking for, like, sometimes I go down rabbit holes in terms of systems and styles of play and all that stuff. But just show me that goal again and tell me why it's brilliant. Don't say it's a great header down the bottom corner.
1: Yeah.
21: It is one of the, it's the biggest lesson for anyone plays centre forward in their life in soccer, and anyone that plays centre half, just watch it. And instead of cheesy one lines of fullbacks go out and don't stop crosses, blah blah blah, explain it to me. It was just a brilliant goal, and it was one for me. It was one of, in many ways, one of the. It wasn't the best moment. Like, a second goal is like, if you think about the way McIlroy hits a golf ball, it's that. If you watch the deviation of ball, just. Brilliant, through the legs and bottom corner. But yeah, like, we question, like, Berg and Berger, Odegaard, there's a big performance in them, Ben, and they're back four. Like, Royston done a brilliant job on Vinny Jr.
0: I just worry about, like, see the chance that Endrick gets.
21: Yeah.
0: And Vinny Jr. just eases the ball in between the two centre halves.
21: Well, that's, I wouldn't say ease, Ben.
0: I know, Sonny. He makes it look easy. Bring, I know, it's a brilliant ball. He makes that space look way bigger than it actually was when he plays that ball. And I'm worried about, like, I'm watching that Mexico game and you're watching Bellingham make those late darting runs. And I'm looking at that midfield three and going, are they good enough to follow him and stop him? And are that back four good enough to hold out Kane and Bellingham? I don't know. Because the thing that we're saying about that game is, like, Haaland can just score a goal at nothing. Harry Kane and Bellingham kind of have that capability as well. I think they're very evenly matched up, the two teams, each other. I'm also intrigued to see the Miami Heat in this. Sorry,
1: that's not the basketball intended, team. Not the basketball team.
0: Heat in Miami. How do Norway cope with that?
21: But it's a little bit like, when you think of what we've witnessed in this World Cup, we've seen a lot of, you know, in English football, when you watch a lot of football, when teams don't have the ball, it's very narrow 4-4-2. And I think that's is suiting a lot of teams in this World Cup in terms of conserving energy. And you go back to Argentina, the game against Japan's a great example of it, where they said they effectively, he does a lot more, and I think it's chalk and cheese now, in fairness, Ronaldo and Messi argument. But what they do with Messi is they basically leave him as the centre forward, and other people do is run him from defensively.
1: Mm.
21: If you go back to that, I think it's the second goal against Argentina, he receives on the left wing as the centre forward, dribbles at people, and brilliant pass. But without the ball, a lot of teams are playing that 4-4-2 system, and it's trying to stifle other teams. And it's been, I mean, Portugal were almost the masters of it last night. I mean, it was a tough watch because of the. But this is my point. I don't want a boring analysis of the game, but actually, Portugal are brilliant tactically, to be fair to Martinez, but probably didn't get the credit for it because we wanted a good free-flowing game.
1: Yeah.
21: But he caused Baines a lot of problems that other teams will learn from.
1: Are we too harsh on Bobby Martinez? Because the story after the game was, oh, look, Portugal have ruined the golden generation. And, oh, look, Martinez wasn't brave enough to take Cristiano out of the team. And if he had, maybe this... Because, like, let's be fair, the players that Portugal have in midfield and some of their defenders are top-class players playing the very top clubs in Europe at the moment. Yeah. And we see particularly their PSG contingent and what they've achieved. Like, what's your take? He's gone now, this is, because he stepped down last night after the defeat. But what's your take on Bobby Martinez as manager?
21: I think he's done a brilliant job with Portugal last night, tactically. Okay. So, I think he's done a lot of good. I mean, Belgium had a golden generation as well, and they underachieved, potentially, for the players he have. But remember, when you get to a World Cup, like, it's getting... Like, anyone... Could Norway beat England? Yes. Could England beat Argentina? Yes. Do you know what I mean? It's like, there's a toss of a coin in last moments and big moments here and there. And have Argentina got away with one today? Yes, I think so. So, there's small margins, but look, is he of the elite level? Probably not. But the job he done last night, I thought, was really, really good. And you think of, without effectively what he tried to do is, yes, they played with one man less, right? Without the ball. But they got into a certain shape where, and actually, I'm going on about the punditry here as if I know what I'm talking about. But if you look at the whole game, they were so aggressive in their press. So the centre-halves would jump out. So Fernandes would get in and he wouldn't go close to Rodri, but he'd stop his passing lines. And he forced it into wide areas. And when Yamal had it, it was 1v1 and Mendes did brilliantly against them. And Spain looked lackluster last night. Because of the brilliant tactical setup by Portugal. But then, think about the goal, okay? Almo got in between the lines a couple of times, but if you think of the goal, it's a quick free kick. And I think it's Diaz, if I'm not mistaken, but one of the centre-halves jumped out, which he'd done all night.
1: Yeah.
21: But just as he jumps out, Moreno makes a run in behind and they score. And he played that tactic all night and ultimately got done late in injury time. So... The question is, sorry, I've gone on a bit of a tangent about how good you were tactically and they've still lost. The question is, if they had opened up, does he look foolish by being beaten 2 or 3-0 or 3-1 by this brilliant Spanish side potentially and let Lamal have the freedom and Almo in the pockets and Rodri dictate the game and say, when we have it, we'll be brilliant. And he went the other way. And ultimately, as a coach, you die on your sword. And
1: I also presume when it comes to that moment where Portugal decide to shoot up after the short free kick, that's probably a certain element of fatigue when it goes so late in the game and you've been defending all
21: no,
1: game.
21: That's, no, that was their tactic. So what I'm saying to you is they were willing to go... So if you watch Yamal's touches, it got deeper and deeper and deeper because, one, they stopped the passing lines and, two... He couldn't get in behind. So if an Almo picked up the ball in that sort of number 10 position, one of Diaz and one of the other centre-halves jumped out. But Bo Cancelo and Mendes got in narrow and said, go on, throw it over the top and we'll deal with it. So Spain then became predictable. They didn't necessarily stop Rodri from passing. What he stopped them from doing was he couldn't, I call it passing lines. So Fernandes got into a certain position and effectively created a diamond and
0: Biel created the goal in the game before and then he waits and waits and waits to bring him on yesterday and doesn't play him from the off. Like, I don't know what Joe Felix gives you out in the left wing. Like, I don't know what the thinking is behind picking him ahead of him. And it was clear, like, it was clear by the hydration break second half that Ronaldo couldn't play anymore. Like, we were in here watching him, he said he's sitting on the Powerade box and he's huffing and puffing and he can't go anymore. And he realised that in the Croatia game and took him off and it worked for him. But he didn't yesterday. And it came to their detriment. And that's my issue with Martinez is, and it's always been an issue that I found with his teams, and it was the same in Belgium, it was the same at Everton, that he just can't create this attacking culture in a team at all. And when you have the attackers that Portugal do, I think it's inexcusable to not be able to come up with a plan to attack and score goals with that.
21: So I agree with everything you said.
0: But you're praising them for how they set up defensively.
21: Yeah, because the way he set up against Spain was brilliant. But the easiest thing to do, and I repeated it, whether it's on the morning here or afternoon or the last three, easiest thing to do in football, set up defensively.
1: Yeah.
21: But he's done it brilliantly against one of the best teams in the world. I'm just making the point. The hardest thing to do is then show imagination. This is how we're going to break down a team. This is how we're going to win football. It's like you do it. Listen to an interview of almost every coach of getting a job, of a manager being sacked on a bad run of form. Yeah, we've got to get in training around.
1: Yeah,
21: and got to stop conceding goals. Yeah, no, because for next month's easy. Yeah, you're going to be hard to beat and you're going to do a defensive session. It's what makes the top coaches coming up the imagination.

0: And then when you're in a really strong position, you come out and go, we'll score four if they score three. And that's what, like, whether it's Pep will have a go or all the best do in that stage. I'm not praising him, I'm saying he got that part brilliantly right. But there's a 50-50 view, or it's probably 80-20 on Ronaldo. But I can see why you start him. I'm okay with that.
1: Mm.
0: But I think Ronaldo only had 60 minutes in him, and I think he failed to adapt to that.
1: I appreciate it's easy for us to say it in a radio studio as opposed to being Martinez there.
0: Yeah, yeah.
1: We'd have to have that conversation with Cristiano where, like, let's be fair, he's an icon of Portuguese football. He's been an amazing player. I would say probably the second best player of all time. I preface everything I say before that. I was talking to Dion Fanning yesterday, and the two of us were saying, look, surely the best way to deploy Ronaldo is to have him in the closing stage of a game, bring him off the bench when he can be, you know, a guy that can come on, stick him up front and potentially get you a big goal. But it's probably almost impossible to have that conversation with Cristiano.
0: Yeah.
1: I know we're saying Bobby's not, you know, he's what you call
0: it. It's hard enough to have it with Pat Holman, never mind Cristiano Ronaldo.
1: Pat Holman would be very keen to be off the bench. Yeah.
0: I joke, of course, but the point is, I'm not sure Ronaldo off the bench has, I don't know, I don't see that. Like, he's not coming off to spring into life.
1: You don't have, like, Gonzalo Ramos run the channels up to a certain point, and then next thing you have Cristiano to spring in 70 minutes.
2: Well, he can spring off the bench. Like, yeah, we saw it yesterday. He was running down the line and was saying, you have to turn back,
0: yeah,
2: come back, because he doesn't have it anymore. And he has all, like, his body's in incredible shape and all this, but he actually doesn't have a yard of pace anymore.
0: No, what I used to love about him 10 years ago was, at times I had him ahead of Messi, was he had the all-round game, whether it was winning a header at the front post, you know what I mean, in terms of defensively or going the other way. It was the athleticism he had, that great header he scored where he's, you know, a basketball player wouldn't have jumped as high as him in a Champions League game. But his body hasn't given up on him, but he hasn't got the athleticism now that reflects what he needs to be. He is a man-made, amazing footballer where Messi is a natural footballer, and the man-made one comes back to bite you in the backside, and it has in this tournament. And yeah, it sounds like I was praising Martinez. I am and I haven't. I think he's made mistakes, but take nothing away from that game last night. It was a boring game. I told you I fell asleep, but it was brilliant tactically as well.
1: Yeah. We'll take a break because we want to chat about a lot more around the World Cup. Also, Shamrock Rovers have it all to do in the second leg of their tie against Floriana. They've lost 2-0 in Malta. We weren't able to watch it because the stream, I think, that was planned eventually fell this afternoon, and we weren't able to watch it. So Switzerland Colombia, by the way, in Vancouver is 0-0 after the first hydration break. We're coming up on half an hour gone in that one. It is still scoreless. We'll continue our chat about the World Cup. We've got the FAI EGM coming up tomorrow as well. We'll be back with the football show in a sec.
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1: Welcome back. It is Tuesday's football show. Ben and I are joined by Vinnie Perth in studio. It is still 0-0 between Switzerland and Colombia. We're about 10 minutes away from halftime in that one in Vancouver. Let's stick with Canada, Ben, because Jesse Marsh had one of the most Brendan Rodgers moments that I have ever heard after their elimination. So can we take the audio of Jesse Marsh first of all, and we'll explain backwards.
12: I'd rather be us than them. As good as Morocco is, I'd rather be us. Matt, we were the better team. We were the better team. Right, they made a couple more plays than us, but cranking up the intensity was not the issue. It was just they have a little bit of quality in the final third, and we lacked a little ability to make a play when we needed to. In terms of the match plan, the idea of how we want to play football, the idea of a bunch of guys believing in themselves and going after it and taking a top team who hasn't lost and I don't even know how long and taking them to the limit, we were the much better team in the first half and even the beginning of the second half. It was one play that made it 1-0, otherwise the game was ours.
1: All right, Ben, I don't know if that's just a Jesse Marsh-ism. It did remind me of Brendan Rodgers when Swansea lost at Sunderland, and he said the Sunderland fans are all talking about getting to see the Swansea team, and Swansea have been beaten 2-0. Similarly, in this case, Canada have just been knocked out of the World Cup by Morocco, and we'd rather be us than them.
2: He's had a few of these, hasn't he, in the World Cup? My favourite is after they got beaten by the team watched at the moment, Switzerland, which all they had to do was draw with them, and they would have had, you know, potentially two knockout games in Vancouver. Would have meant five games in Vancouver. And he didn't bring on Alfonso Davies. And he says after the game, it was a trick, like, you know. I brought Alfonso Davies as a trick and it worked because Switzerland talked about him for 3 minutes in their pre-match media event. They lost the game to Switzerland and they're currently out of the tournament while Switzerland play. But his trick of Alfonso Davies worked. Like, this guy, I know some people in this country have gone a little bit overboard on Jesse Marsh over the last couple of weeks, but I was watching him after that full-time whistle, and he's doing his usual huddle on the pitch, and it's hilarious. Like, the camera comes over, and, you know, he moves the camera away, and then the cameraman finds a way to have a shot of him while he's giving his talk, and he's looking over at the camera every 2 seconds while he's giving his talk. I don't know whether I will miss him or I won't miss him, but he certainly makes headlines. That's one way of putting him there. I've mentioned his name.
1: Yep, there's a few Leeds fans this office. They all hate him. That's the one thing I picked up on. They all thought that he was a bit of a big time Charlie, was in charge, and Bielsa is always who they would have preferred to have back if they had a choice between Jesse Marsh and Bielsa now at this stage. But I don't know where you're on, if any. I mean, obviously, look, I wasn't part of the celebration police when they had just, was it Haiti they'd hammered back in the group stage? It feels a while ago now. And I thought perfectly okay. It was a Qatar, so you've qualified. I didn't care that you've beaten a smaller team to qualify. I wasn't stopping Jesse Marsh from having his moment. But this whole thing of, this is better for us than them. No. Morocco are going into the next stage of the knockouts, not you.
13: Don't know what to say about the man. Honestly, don't.
1: It's bonkers, isn't it?
13: It's just bananas. Don't know.
1: All right.
13: Flabbergasted by some of the stuff he's come out with lately.
1: Yeah.
13: Really? I don't mind the celebration, by the way. That's,
1: no, I think that's fine. I'm always, you've won a game at home in the World Cup.
13: Yeah.
1: Who cares? Like,
13: rally the crowd.
1: Yeah.
13: But when you put the whole sum together.
1: Yeah.
13: I don't know. I'm trying to think of a nice word to describe him. I'm not going to.
2: Did you watch the Ireland-Canada friendly in Montreal?
1: No. It was a step too far.
2: I was watching his antics on that, and I was kind of thinking, is this his play for the World Cup? Like, he was trying to start fights with Ireland players and Ireland staff at some stage during friendly. He's gone mental. He got booked and friendly because he was going mad at the referee over a decision that he didn't give to them. And obviously now it's clear that was his act, like that he was starting before the World Cup. But yeah, Look, we're talking about him. Maybe that's the end goal.
1: He also says, well, he wouldn't take the USA job in the future.
13: He won't get it. He won't get many other jobs as a result of this.
1: Yeah.
13: His performance. In my view.
1: Team USA, we talked about a little bit earlier on as well. I don't know if any way you made it the whole Balogun situation, this idea that FIFA would open up an independent disciplinary committee because the US president, who it just turns out is good friends with Gianni Infantino, would make a decision. Like, for me, two things can be true at the one time. So he's probably unlucky to get that red card in the first place. But the second one is, FIFA can't just be making it up as they go along at the World Cup.
13: But FIFA, like... Yeah, and they've looked after home nations so many times, and I just think we live in a... I think it's just good narrative for the World Cup. The World Cup has been brilliant on the pitch. Off the pitch, America is what it is, and I think, like, if you want someone to be a little bit balanced, Trump said, sure, he can change the decision anyway and told me there's a process, but all that line was left out because it suits the narrative. I think the decision was wrong. I'm not sure whether Trump had any hand or actor part in it. But it was wrong, and I think it just sets a really dangerous precedent. And then when you see UEFA jumping up and down about it, that's just another easy, cheap shot power struggle.
1: I think it's performative. I think they weren't going to make it.
13: So look, it's wrong, but at the same time, if Trump hadn't have been talking his rubbish and his gobbledygook and basically saying he changed the decision, but he actually used a couple of lines that made you realise he actually didn't, and the decision was overturned in an appeals process, a lot of people would have went, probably fair decision. To be honest with you, if you think about it, if you actually strip it back, it mightn't have been the wrong decision. So
2: I'll put it to you this way, right? The FIFA, the committee basically did it, came out and said, oh no, it is a red card, and he's getting suspended. Yeah. He's gonna miss a game, but we're suspending it by an indefinite amount. Do you think if Trump didn't call Infantino three times, that an independent commission would have gone, you know what? Yeah, it is a red card, but we're gonna suspend it. Like, I don't think so.
1: But again, there's so many things where FIFA have stepped in again because this is America. Cristiano Ronaldo getting his two games suspended of his three game ban after the Ireland game. Coincidentally, it means he serves a one-game suspension at the end of the qualifiers and off he goes to play at the start of the World Cup. And similarly, Inter Miami just being parachuted into the Club World Cup because it's Messi.
2: It's this wonderful new Article 27 that we'd never heard of before 2 weeks ago or for the tournament, and now all of a sudden people have noticed Article 27 literally says, oh, we are FIFA and we can do whatever we want. And it's not going to go anywhere. I agree with UEFA. I think UEFA have a policy of doing this recently. I saw La Liga chief come out today and said that we kind of need San Infantino, but like do it. Like we're speaking to Tariq Panji yesterday.
13: I think the biggest key to all this is Infantino, if he's re-elected.
2: Which he will, because there's no one else going up against him.
1: Yeah. Especially if he's making the World Cup 64 teams.
13: Yeah, and that is the problem. I mean, he came in and we thought, oh, here we go.

0: opposed to this one. So the next time they're eligible is 2038. 2030, you have Europe, Africa through Morocco, and yep. South America through the three centenary games at the start. And then 2034, you have Saudi Arabia, which is at the whole of Asia, which includes Australia. So it means for 2038, the only eligible confederations that you can go to are Oceania, who only have one stadium over 40,000. FIFA decide that you need 14 over 40,000 and one over 80 to host the World Cup. And CONCACAF, so the whole of the Caribbean or Latin America in the Caribbean area, don't even have a single stadium over 40,000. It leaves Mexico, Canada, and US as the only nations who can hold, and let's face it, US, that can hold the 2038 World Cup, unless the rules are changed in the meantime, which, if Infantino's still there, don't think by the time it's been awarded in 2030, I don't think it will be.
1: Yeah.
0: The whole thing is just a farce. But again, like as we said yesterday, there's 211 member states and all of them are saying, oh, it's unfair. And do something about it. Put up another candidate.
1: Yeah. It was the same with Sepp Blatter. Like, it was allowed to go on for so long because so many confederations and countries are more than happy to vote him back in because it suited them.
0: Well, Blatter's calling this out.
1: When did Blatter become the good guy?
0: Yeah.
1: I don't know. Okay, we'll continue on. And I say this is the unfortunate thing with the World Cup and the crazy ticket prices and the bizarre travel and some of the games have to be pushed back due to the weather. All these different things that you'd probably complain about normally. Then the action happens on the pitch and you go.
2: And the stadiums will look great as well.
1: Stadiums have been amazing.
2: Yeah, and in fairness, even the ones where, you know, you get those awkward ends where they're open on either side, but it's still worked and it's been.
1: Yeah.
2: It's like if the World Cup was back in America. It's okay as well. The stadiums add to it is the point I'm making.
1: By 2038, a lot of the NFL stadiums will be rebuilt to new billion-dollar ones. So, like, I know you're not allowed to use the sponsor names, but I'm going to call it the Mercedes-Benz Arena, I think it is in Atlanta at this stage. Like, it's just a space-age stadium. It's almost like the Allianz Arena on steroids. It's that good.
2: But we do have to get, and again, it's a little bit like saying, if you just allow Infantino run again on his own, you reap what you sow.
1: Mm.
2: But federations have to get after ticket pricing as well.
1: Yeah.
2: Now, there has been some things done for a certain amount of teams where, you know, certain countries got tickets at a price that suits their name, but they were limited. There is a huge amount of, I know there's loads of fans there in the national team's jerseys, but there's a huge amount of ordinary fans not at that World Cup because of just can't literally afford to be there.
1: Yeah.
2: And you wonder if Ireland had qualified, would we have had the whole of D4 there or would we have had a whole of the country? And I'm not so sure the whole of the country could afford to go.
1: I don't think we could. And like I was watching some of the English fans who were being interviewed and they
2: shouldn't have said D4, corporate Ireland.
1: I know what you mean. Like, yeah. But people saying that they remortgaged their house in order to go across and follow England in the World Cup. That's not something that should be celebrated. This is almost seen as a great thing. Like, this guy has remortgaged his house so they can go to America for 3 weeks. That shouldn't be the case.
0: But see, this is the thing, because the Americans see that Americans just see everything as the biggest. So it's the biggest stadiums, the most demand, the biggest tickets. And they see that as like, this is a luxury event. It shouldn't be a luxury event. It was a workman sport. Like, I don't know where it's gone to now, but...
2: Well, it's not anymore. And look, we won't go on a tangent here, but let me tell you, most of the players coming through, it's a middle-class game now.
1: Mm-hmm.
2: Even in Ireland, it's a middle-class game by and large. There is some exceptions to it. But you've got to be able to travel now to play for certain teams. You've got to be able to... Yeah, it's becoming less and less the street footballer that it once was.
0: That's how I'm in Brazil.
1: Well, sure.
0: Where the street footballers gone, their Brazilian team?
1: Yeah, look, I know you had Tim Vickery on the show.
0: I know it's a bit of a joke comment, but like, look at their Brazilian team, where are the street footballers?
1: No, but you had Tim Vickery on the show on Friday. I was listening on the BBC, kind of picking the bones on Brazil after they'd been knocked out against Norway. He was on yesterday. And he was kind of making the point that this one of these things is that almost some of the players like Neymar are the last of the street footballers now. Because what's happened with the current generation is that money has flowed back into the clubs in Brazil as a result of some of the transfers going into Europe. And Brazil went through the system where they built a load of elite academies. And the idea was that those academies would be the ones that would create the footballers. And the footballers now coming from different backgrounds. It's not the guy from the favela or the guy from the streets who is now, you know, learning his game on the street. These kids are now going into academies early because clubs know they can sell them for big money.
0: So like Marinelli. Marinelli's a prime example of that.
1: Mm.
2: Yeah. But also, there's an element of, and I praise Martinez, but there is an element of you're coaching the freedom out players as well now.
1: Mm. Like, they're not bringing it around.
2: If you're 8 and 9 year olds are splitting the box at 8 and 9 years of age,

0: You are doing. There is an element where we're out coaching the natural talent or the street footballer of a kid's like.
1: Mm.
2: That's been going on though.
0: Yeah.
2: That's been going on for since I was a kid.
0: Yeah.
2: That's been going on. You know?
1: It is kind of sad though, because that individuality is what makes you fall in love with the game.
2: Yeah. You still get it. Like we're watching this Colombia team. It's just going into half time and it all. If you watch Colombia throughout the tournament, Colombia have that, and Colombia have this excellent firepower going forward, and it's free flowing football. And it's really good to watch, but I think the World Cup is probably exposed that the countries that we typically associate that with, it's not necessarily there anymore.
1: Yeah.
0: And on Colombia, they are almost a Brazil. There's a Brazilian element to them. Obviously not as talented. I mean the Brazil of the past.
1: Yeah.
0: That four-man midfield where they can, it is fascinating to watch. Like Lerman may be the six, but he also plays higher up the pitch, and they've all got it's sort of functionality over positional sense, and they're really brilliant to watch. And what they're a huge learning for everybody. They've broken down the low block as well by long diagonal passes. Their left back is crossing to the right back, getting in behind people, and they've come up with ways of beating people. They probably would have came up with a better way of beating Portugal last night than Spain, ironically, because of the difference they have, and they're brilliantly coached, and they will be. We're at the stage now where anybody can beat anybody. So if you say I think Colombia, my dark horse, they could lose to Switzerland tonight, or they could lose in the next round. It's a hard one to say.
1: Yeah.
0: But they're another team that could get to a semi final and take a big scalp in the next week or so. I shouldn't have said that because they lose to Switzerland.
1: You set them 1-0. This is a podcast to go, ha-ha, after extra time, an hour and a half later, they were knocked out. We will take a very short break as the Shamrock Rovers have lost 2-0 to Floriana in Malta. 0-0 at halftime between Colombia and the Swiss. Back in a sec.
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1: Welcome back. It is the football show. Ben, you're going to be going to the FAI EGM, which takes place tomorrow. And the reason this EGM has been brought forward is emotion. It's CK and out of Cork City, Bohemians, PFAI, the supporters clubs have basically brought this forward, and it's about the hosting of the match in general against Israel. Now, the hosting is going to take place in Debrecen now, as opposed to being in Dublin. but still it's gone on to an EGM for a motion tomorrow, and this is going to be discussed openly. I believe it's going to be in camera though, so the media won't be sitting in the meeting. Is that correct?
2: Yeah, that game's moved to the TSC Arena in Serbia. The away game is going to be again in the present. But yeah, media won't be allowed into the EGM. We'll be waiting outside to speak to them after, yeah.
1: Okay. Kieran Nugent has a report, which is on the Journal and the 42, which of course are sister publications. The FAI's kind of headline number was, we can't afford for this not to take place because it could cost 10 million euro. He's been kind of breaking down into the detail a little bit here.
2: Yeah, this is, as you said, the 42 with Paul Fennessy, with Kieran Nugent. And I read this earlier, and I got in touch with Kieran myself this afternoon. He kind of broke down some of the figures for me. So the FAI said the likely cost would be 10.3 million. They said that the organisation would stand to lose 5.5 million due to loss of UEFA participation income, ticketing, revenue, compensation, additional 4.8 million, likely due to reduced UEFA participation income, so relegation, reduced ticketing, sponsorship, etc. etc. So basically, Kieran believes that this is just widely untrue and they've grossly overestimated the figures. He cites the fact that they've issued, listed as Ireland's home game as a loss of ticketing revenue, which has already been moved to behind closed doors. So this is already null and void, that those figures.
1: Yep.
2: He says at the very least they're overestimates. We know from what we have, from what they release and the counter revenue already from the ticket sales, that it's null and void, given that the plans for us play behind closed doors. So those ticket sales are already gone, but they're baked into the figure. Without the detail, it's really hard to tell about the rest, but it's also clear some of the assumptions are exactly that. They're the assumptions based on revenue loss. If you look what happened to Poland when they refused to play Israel, a few years ago there was no revenue loss, there was no point losses. So at the very least, a huge chunk of that number makes no difference at the moment because the revenue is already foregone by decisions made by the FAI. There's no good way to come up with the figure. Obviously, it depends how much support the Irish are shown in response to some other international actors. We know that Spain, Norway, Belgium, are all allies in this, are likely to be at least on side with the FAI. So all those come into play with the eventual cost will be, if any. We already know ticket sales are gone. That's already decided. So decisions from now on, it's not clear how much would be cost. And it seems the most pessimistic. It seems like the most pessimistic numbers based on these assumptions. Of course, anybody will be able to debate this if those numbers and what lies behind them, if the details were actually provided, but they're not provided, that might tell a story on its own. As you said, due to play the away game in Debrecen and the home game in TSC Serbia in the end of September, start of October next year, and no one really knows still what these costs would be despite the FAI issuing figures and estimates last week.
1: Indeed, and I think likely is doing a lot of lifting when it comes to that. So
2: absolutely,
1: it also included the word relegation in there, so it's almost like it would be a case of if they were to be docked points, or if they were to like not pick up any points, they'd be in line for relegation. Even if they did forgo the points against Israel, it doesn't automatically mean that you'd go down. So there is that too. Okay, that is our loss on the football show. We're all going out to watch the second half of Colombia against Switzerland in a few minutes. Could well be extra time with the way things have gone so far.
0: My dark horse.
1: Your dark horses, they're in the stable, getting ready.
2: How were the other dark horses?
0: No way, the dark horse.
1: That's your luck. There were many people's dark horses. Anyone who picked Turkey, I'm not listening to you ever again if they were your dark horse. Off the Ball Breakfast, back 8:30 in the morning. We'll be back tomorrow evening. I'll be in the hot seat again. We've got a very special interview coming up as well. Carla Ward is going to be in studio with us, the Ireland boss, on the football show. We'll be looking forward to a bit of Gaelic football for the weekend as well. And of course, we'll have Wednesday night rugby. That's our lot. My thanks to the team for putting everything together. Stay tuned. Tom Dunne will be up next.

0: 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Conversation that counts.
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9: Good evening, I'm Daniel Pitcher. Gardaí are appealing for witnesses after the body of a woman was found at a house in Killarney in County Kerry. The woman, who was in her 40s, was discovered at the property on Macross Road and was pronounced dead at the scene. A post-mortem examination will take place, while Gardaí have established an incident room and are asking anyone who was in the Macross area between yesterday evening and this afternoon to come forward. The government's position on Ognish Almunia is indefensible, according to Labour. Taoiseach Micheál Martin last week said that the government will examine what options are available when a Department of Enterprise review into the County Limerick plant is complete. Tomorrow, the European Parliament is going to vote on a non-binding motion calling for products to Russia to be banned. However, Fianna Fáil MEPs say that a vote on the matter is premature and are abstaining. Speaking earlier, Labour's Éadan O'Riordan had this message for Micheál Martin.
10: We must stand with Ukraine unequivocally. Taoiseach, the government's position on Ognish Almunia is indefensible. This week I will vote to progress sanctions so this facility cannot fuel Putin's war.
9: The first passengers won't board Dublin's metro until well into the 2030s. Officials managing the project have been appearing before an Oireachtas committee this evening. They say that the number of tender documents will be released towards the end of this year. Andrew Eberill is the head of metro and light rail development at the department and says construction is still a few years away.
11: But all of this will provide for a construction, heavy construction to start from early 28, and indeed some initial works to start next year in terms of utility diversions. Okay. First passenger operations will be well into the 2030s.
9: And U2 are back with their first album of new music in 9 years. They've released a new single, Street of Dreams, ahead of the album later in the year. The announcement comes as they celebrate 50 years together. And that's your news for now.
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12: Good evening, I'm Kate Henshaw. Argentina have survived a massive scare from Mo Salah's Egypt to book their place in the World Cup quarterfinals. The reigning World Cup champions were 2-0 down with 10 minutes to go before Tottenham captain Cristiano Ronaldo, Lionel Messi and Chelsea's Enzo Fernandez scored in Atlanta. Shamrock Rovers have lost the first leg of their qualifying round tie for the Champions League. Maltese side Floriana bested Stephen Bradley's men 2-0. It was an evening to forget for Rovers, with midfielder Matthew Healy also being sent off after receiving two yellow cards. Four-time Grand Slam winner Naomi Osaka is out of Wimbledon, losing her quarterfinal clash with number 10 seed Karolina Muchová. The Czech woman took the win in straight sets. Meanwhile, defending champion Jannik Sinner is through to the Wimbledon semi-finals in straight sets. Earlier, the Italian beat Jan-Lennard Struff 7-5, 7-6, 6-3. In the women's singles, then, Coco Gauff is also through to the semi-finals after defeating fellow American Jessica Pegula. Gauff went to set down this afternoon before taking the second and third sets 6-3, 6-3. It's her first Wimbledon semi-final and she says she's happy with her performances.
13: Pretty insane, honestly, considering how I hadn't won a match on grass in 2 years before this tournament. So I'm definitely just really happy with how I played today. Jess is an incredible opponent and person, and playing against her is never easy.
12: La Liga president Javier Tebas says FIFA's credibility is eroding following the decision to spare USA striker Florian Balogun from suspension at the World Cup. Balogun started in his team's 4-1 defeat against Belgium after his red card was controversially overturned. Tebas said it's the tip of the iceberg when criticising FIFA governance. Belgian midfielder Nicolas Raskin thinks the drama of the situation worked in their favour, though.
14: There's always a justice somewhere in life, and the fact that something happened like that, you can call it how you want, but we don't think that was fair. And today, I think it just brings us a little bit of luck that we needed to win the game.
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9: Dry and clear tonight, slightly breezy as well, with lows of 11 to 15 degrees. And now you're up to date on News Talk.
0: Tom Dunn. This is News Talk.

very welcome along to tonight's show. Hope you're all coping with the heat, getting maybe a heat wave coming our way. Is it 5 days consecutive? It feels like it's been that already. Hope you're keeping safe and well and hydrated and all of those things. Over the course of the next 2 hours of great music for you, it's Ringo's birthday today, a few songs for him later on. More from that amazing Madonna album. And last night, I said, I looked at the new photograph from U2 and it looks great. And Adam's pink suit in particular is magnificent. And I thought, new photo shoot, something in the water. I was right. It arrived in my inbox today, the brand new single from U2, from what is going to be the brand new album from U2. I'll have a play of that for you in just a few minutes' time. First, though, I think really we have to touch base with

Arthur Reeves and the Vangelis and Heatwave, a song I had to play for the day that's in it. And also because my wife called me earlier today from her car and left a voice message where she actually sang bits of that. And despite that, I was still able to recognise it and play it for you tonight. Only messing with you. You're a great singer. Honestly, no, you are. Where are we going to next? Oh, yeah. Another one of these, please. We don't get heat like this very often, so to sit on our verandas and sip gins and tonics, you know, they're rare enough for us, aren't they?

so many different versions of that song, and there are none of them that aren't brilliant, but that is a particularly brilliant one. It was actually written and released, well, it was released on this day in 1969, the reason we were playing it today on such a day of absolutely beautiful sunshine. Tom Dunn with you, News Talk 106 to 108. Mentioned U2. Let me read from the press release. U2 share brand new track, Streets of Dreams, first single from the yet-to-be-announced forthcoming studio album. There is a music video for it, which was filmed in Mexico City. This is the track, though.

That's completely magic. Again, the Edge's guitar riffs, he makes it sound so easy, but they're so distinctive. I mean, there's no mystery for guessing that's the Edge playing guitar, is there? And the song over it, Bono's vocal, everything, they're a wonderful, wonderful band. Can't wait for the full album, and that the opening single from it is called Street of Dreams. That is the radio edit, a thing of great beauty. This thing released this day in 2004.

Darkness, which was released on this day in 2004. And I can remember at the time there was a particularly cool PR person who would bring in the coolest of the cool stuff. I used to love that. She would come into the office on kind of like a Tuesday or a Thursday, and whatever she played, whatever she brought in, it was going to go on the show that night. And she's bringing in the darkness, and there were a lot of people kind of not getting it, and a lot of people thinking there was a bit of a joke going on with it. And I didn't see either of those things. I thought they're great songs, and they went on then to have, you know, absolutely wonderful, wonderful success. I played this for you last night, late in the show last night, but I've been listening to it a good bit. It's the demo version of Born in the USA. This is the version of which Jimmy Iovine says, "Put that song and nine other irrelevant songs on an album, and you have a great album."

demo tape of Bruce Springsteen's Born in the USA from 1982 when he was off recording the Nebraska album. And I love it for various reasons, but one is that great debate over what makes a great song. Sometimes people will say, unless you can strip it back to an acoustic and a vocal, it's not a great song. Then you can get ones where songs, the producers like Trevor Horn come in and maybe the song isn't that great if it's just on an acoustic and a vocal. But what he does with it is amazing. So where is the song and all that? With Springsteen, so often you can just see, it doesn't matter what comes next. The song is brilliant from the word go. This from Madonna. Talk about, this is Dance Eteria.

0: Madonna and Dance Interior, which was a club in New York, which I may have gone to. I know that sounds very vague, but I can't remember. We were in New York a lot. We toured America 14 times, lived there for months on end. Could have gone out some night. You could have been in Dance Interior. Who knows? I wasn't writing songs about it. There's some absolutely beautiful new Irish releases out at the moment. Damien Rice and Scullion. Two of them after this.
1: Tom Dunn. Tom Dunn. On News Talk. Taking Stock with Susan Hayes Cullerton.
2: 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Plus, the Texas town that Musk built.
1: Taking Stock with Susan Hayes Cullerton.
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1: 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Conversation that counts. Tom Dunn. This is News Talk.
0: You're very welcome, Matt. Tom Dunn with you, News Talk 106 to 108. And the legend that is Damien Dempsey has a brand new album. It's called Holywell. And from it, this is The Coolin'.

is Damon Dempsey. That is The Coolin' from him. And I'll play more from that album through the week. Holywell is the name of the album from him. Now, it's not often you get to play... The moment I go to say that, I think, Tom, you just played a track there a moment ago from a band who formed in the 70s. I was going to say bands who formed in the 70s are rare things, but we played you too, and they formed in the 70s, and so too did Scullion. So this is a new track from Scullion, a new album to come. I'm just looking at Scullion online. If you want a thing that distinguishes one band from another, it's always going to come down to the songs. Scullion of songs like Down in the City, John the Baptist, Eyelids in the Snow, they are phenomenal songs. So... to add to it something like this, it really does make the case that Scullion are a remarkable band. Album to come in September.

very telling things where you only need to hear like 10 or 12 seconds of a song to know who the band is. U2, no problem whatsoever. Scullion, no problem whatsoever. That's a Scullion song. Isn't that a mark of absolute magic? This day in, I think it was 2009, we lost...

Floyd to see Emily play, and it was actually 2006 when we lost Syd Barrett. Now, tomorrow night there's going to be a thing on the show which is kind of almost an annual thing when we reach out to the Galway International Arts Festival, which is on starting on the 13th, running for 2 weeks in Galway. It's always amazing, and I very often touch base with Paul Fahey, the artistic director of the festival, and that is going to happen tomorrow night on the show, and he's going to talk about the various theatrical things that are happening, all of which are completely magical, absolutely magical, and some of them very immersive experiences. And a lot of talk these days about people, you know, it's not about food anymore, it's not about, you know, I don't know, pampering themselves, it's about an experience, whether it's going to a gig or doing something like you can do at the Galway International Arts Festival, which are really immersive theatrical experiences that you'll come out of not being quite able to believe what it was just happened to you. There's not many of those things in the world. So, full details tomorrow on the show, but also the musical acts. And coming to the Galway International Arts Festival, Big Top. So many years after the release of Horses, it's the one and only Patti Smith. Palabras de amor.

0: Patti Smith and Words of Love, and there will be more words on what you can expect to get up to at the Galway International Arts Festival tomorrow night in the show when we talk to Paul Fahey, the artistic director of that. I mentioned a few of the festivals. Now, we'll pay more attention to the Forest Fest next week because it's an amazing festival. But I was very taken by the All Together Now Festival and some of the bands on it that don't get an awful lot of airplay. So some of them coming up after this.
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4: Yeah, Sassy 009. That's a band you don't hear often on the radio. I love them. King Cavanagh, I don't think gets enough fair play. Brogol, great band in Scotland. I play a few of them for you tomorrow night. They're all bands playing at the All Together Now Festival. But the big ones too, Kneecap, Mogwai, Soda Blonde, for those that love Sprints, Dry Cleaning, Joy Orbison, and of course Pulp. This is the live version of The Sunset. And I have to be honest, I think it's better than the

Christopher Trevelyan. We'll see you another time, all right?

live album to come at the end of summer, and also a documentary on the band coming during summer. So Pulp fans, loads of things for you to look forward to. But also, of course, their appearance at the All Together Now Festival, which I think I might be making an appearance at myself in some form or other, as far as I can make out. So where are we going to now? Yeah, you don't get enough Mogwai on the radio. This is a chance to play them.

Mogwai and God gets you back into the one of the bands playing at the All Together Now Festival this year, the 31st of July to the 24th of August. So now then, let me see. I'm going to play, it's Ringo's birthday tomorrow, and he's going to be 86, and I'll be playing tracks from him after the break and wishing him a happy birthday. But despite the fact that he's going to be turning 86, he has also announced that he's hitting the road again this autumn for a string of West Coast dates. I'm looking down at the dates, and they're all over. They're Washington and Boston and Queens and Lancaster and Albany and all these gigs. In what's been already a very busy year for him, he's played on the new album from Paul McCartney. He's had released his own album. He's had his first day, his duet with McCartney himself. He played the final episode of the Late Late Show with Stephen Colbert. All that at 86, lads. Holy moly. Before that, a young band, it's Whippersnappers from Brooklyn. And they bring the spirit of disco alive.

0: and Disco Life from them. And I see now that the one and only John Grant brought the Navan Pride Festival to a spectacular close with a surprise performance. You've had an intimate secret gig at the Lantern in County Meath on June the 20th. How amazing! Play a bit of music from John. If not tonight, definitely tomorrow night on the show. But happy birthday wishes for Ringo Starr will be coming up after the break, and loads more new music as well. So do please stay with us.
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6: A very good night from the newsroom. I'm Daniel Pitcher. Sinn Féin says the government needs to lead the way in preparing for a united Ireland. The party is calling for a green paper and citizens' assembly on the issue and has brought forward the Planning and Constitutional Change Bill for debate, with a vote due tomorrow, though it's expected to be defeated. Sinn Féin leader Mary Lou McDonald says the government can't be caught on the back foot.
7: If there were to be a preemptive move by a government in London to call the referendum, what then for all of us? There isn't now a world in which the lack of preparation, the refusal to have the conversations, to roll up our sleeves together and get the work done. There isn't an excuse now for government.
6: While opposition parties say the government's Occupied Territories Bill doesn't go far enough, the legislation which has passed in the Dáil bans imports of goods from illegal Israeli settlements but doesn't extend to services. The Foreign Affairs Minister, Helen McEntee, says she's pressing for services to be included as part of wider EU legislation. Solidarity TD Ruth Coppinger says the government continues to bow to the Trump administration.
8: This government has never explained. We've all been up here speaking. That's never been explained. How Spain can ban the goods and services on Slovenia. This whole bill has been reduced. It's a breach with the Irish people and because of Trump and US capitalism. So, you know, take a bow there.
6: Gardaí are appealing for witnesses after the body of a woman was found at a house in Killarney in County Kerry. The woman, who was in her 40s, was discovered at a property in Muckross Road and was pronounced dead at the scene. A post-mortem examination will take place and Gardaí are appealing for witnesses. A man accused of spitting at a Garda in County Cork spat again in Cork as he appeared before a judge today. Judge David Waters says that he saw the 48-year-old clear his throat and spit into the table in front of him shortly after entering the dock. Owen Wilson from Manchester is charged with assault and threatening behaviour after allegedly spitting at a Garda on patrol in Cork City yesterday. The judge remanded him in custody until Friday. And that's your news for now.
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10: A very good night. I'm Will O'Callaghan. Leo Messi says it was incredibly exciting to be part of Argentina's remarkable fight back against Egypt to keep their World Cup defence alive. They were 2-0 down with 11 minutes of normal time to go before winning 3-2 to reach the quarterfinals. It's 0-0 between Switzerland and Colombia very, very late on in that game, and the winners, probably after extra time, will face Argentina at the weekend. Shamrock Rovers have an uphill task to reach the second round of the Champions League qualifiers. The Hoops are 2-0 down after the away leg of their tie with Malta's Floriana. Matt Healy will sit out the second leg in Dublin next week after he was sent off for receiving two yellow cards. There's a Connacht derby to look forward to in the Women's FAI Cup quarterfinals. The Sligo Rovers have been pitted against Galway United. Non-league Douglas Hall will entertain Cork City. Just 6 kilometres separate the home grounds of those two clubs. We'll have a North Dublin clash between Bohemians and Shelburne, while Shamrock Rovers have been drawn away to the holders at Lone Town, and those games will be played across the first weekend of August. The Wimbledon quarterfinal between Novak Djokovic and Felix Ozé Alassime is in a tiebreak in a deciding fifth set. They've been on court now at SW19 for more than 5 hours. Earlier, there were quarterfinal victories for Coco Gauff and the defending men's champion Jannik Sinner. Alexander Zverev has set up a last eight match with Taylor Fritz tomorrow after he won his game this afternoon. David Herity is set to become Henry Shefflin's head hurling coach with the Kilkenny senior team. The former Cats goalkeeper has been working with Tipperary for the last 2 seasons, but he's now in line for a key role in Shefflin's management team in his home county. Kildare reappointed Brian Dowling as their hurling manager for 2027. He had been a contender for the Kilkenny job before Henry Shefflin's appointment. Dowling got the Lily Whites into this year's Leinster Championship by securing back-to-back promotions in his first 2 seasons in charge. And Russian athletes could be allowed to compete at the LA Olympics in 2028 after the International Olympic Committee provisionally lifted their suspension. It had been in place since the war in Ukraine started back in 2023. IOC President Kirsty Coventry says the organisation's support of Ukraine hasn't wavered. To hear live commentary of the League of Ireland every Friday, download the Go Loud app now.
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6: Remaining dry and mild for the rest of the night with some clear spells. Tomorrow morning will be quite cloudy with a little bit of mist and sunshine then developing, with highest temperatures tomorrow of 23 to 28 degrees. And now you're up to date on News Talk.
0: Yep, hot temperatures out there, it has to be said. Hope you're enjoying the cool of the evening. It is, as I told you, the birthday of Ringo Starr today. Many people's favourite people, the most likeable perhaps.

man who is 86 today. That is Ringo Starr, and with a little help from my friends. Ringo, I have to say, is a great man for the fun fact. He really is. He is both the oldest and the youngest member of the Beatles, because he's age-wise the oldest, but he's the last to join, so kind of he's the youngest that way. He had a very serious childhood illness, which left him with severe allergies. He's famously allergic to onions, garlic, and many spices, and as a result, he has never had a pizza or eaten a curry, despite having appeared in the 1995 Pizza Hut commercial. He got his name from wearing numerous rings on stage. And as I alluded to, when the Beatles first started playing in America, he was indeed the most popular Beatle in the US. People absolutely loved him. He was the first Beatle to try cannabis, introduced to it by Bob Dylan. And he was also the voice of a generation, because he was the voice in Thomas and Friends from 84 to 90. And he also played the conductor in Shining Time Station. I'm making that sound like he's not with us. He is still with us and heading out on tour in America in autumn.

happy birthday, Ringo. I think some of his very early stuff was magnificent. He was more successful than the other Beatles. Well, not than George. He was more successful more quickly. That's really the point we need to make. Once George kicked off solo, he was the defining successful Beatle for about the first 5 years. There or thereabouts. Madonna, more from the album. This one's called Read My Lips.

That is Madonna and Read My Lips from the current album Confessions 2, which I'm sure will be number one everywhere by the end of the week. I absolutely love it and I love the collaborations on it. But you know what? I think the person she needs to collaborate would have knocked her out of her safety zone a little bit. Kay Tempest.

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stars. 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More release, more push, more new, more new. Yes, yes, understand how to hunt. Can you tell me how to hunt so I can forget you? Traveling, my rubber land, let the trunk rattle down. What's true to you, what's real? Still, all the words from cars sitting on top of your car. We don't know the bar, let them know.

0: It's essentially a B-side collection of the early days of the Pixies, which many fans will argue were the days that you needed to pay attention to. And it's very hard to disagree with a lot of that. But I was looking down through the collection to see if it had a version of the Pixies' version of Warren Zevon's Ain't That Pretty at All, which they contributed to an album called Sandwich, the songs of Warren Zevon. Sorry, it was called Enjoy Every Sandwich. When Warren was told he had inoperable lung cancer, that was the kind of philosophy he adopted, that from now on he would simply enjoy every sandwich. I think that is completely brilliant. Frontman Black Francis noted that Zevon's son, Jordan Zevon, specifically asked the band to cover the song after the two parties hung out together at a Grammy Week party in Santa. Well, there you go. You live and learn, don't you? Quick break, and we're back with Margaret Glaspie.
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0: You're very welcome back. Tom Dunn with you, News Talk 106 to 108. And my apologies, it's not Margaret Glaspie. It's David Byrne.

That is brand new from David Byrne. Well, it's not that brand new. It's about 4 weeks old. My apologies. New enough. Contemporary. I was reading about Brendan Balfe, one of my all-time favourite broadcasters, in the Irish Times over the weekend. Interviewed Roisin Ingle, and I'm very envious of the life that he's led, because in broadcasting he got to meet so many unbelievable legends and talk to them. And a nicer, more informed person you couldn't imagine to be in that situation. So it was lovely to read. One of them, people that he's talked about interviewing, was Peggy Lee, who you may know we've kind of rediscovered on the show over the last few weeks because of a fantastic compilation of hers from 1955.

try a little tenderness from that recent digital-only compilation of hers from 1955, a beautiful thing, dedicated very especially to Brendan Balfe, one of our all-time great broadcasters. Lovely reading about you over the weekend, and I hope things are well, Brendan. This is the Marias. Moving from somebody from 1955 to my teenage daughter's favourite.

the Marias, and No One Noticed. They have done a remix of one of the Phoebe Bridgers tracks, which divides the household. I think it's an improvement on Kyoto, and my daughter disagrees with me. What are we to say? She has, by the way, remarkable taste, and if she ever presents a show like this, it will be very, very, very popular. This is Thom Yorke and Mark Pritchard together. The Spirit.

0: Mark Pritchard and Tom York together, and The Spirit from them, and writing about Train Spotting, the soundtrack tomorrow for The Examiner. It's 30 years since that soundtrack, which I would argue is one of the absolutely greatest soundtracks of all time, by a country mile. And it is the combination of the scenes from it, whether it's Renton running, that scene at the beginning against Lust for Life, or disappearing into the toilet with the little piece of Brian Eno music, or disappearing into the carpet with the Perfect Day thing. It's just absolutely sensational. But I was reading about it, and the various people who were involved, who were just around during Britpop, all say great time to be alive and heady days and great excitement and crack and everything else, except one person, Tom York, who will have no truck with it whatsoever. Hated it, hated the whole idea, the notion, anything to do with it, wouldn't touch it. Very poignant little memory coming up for you after this.
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0: So, yes, a little poignant memory now, not so much for us, but for two other people listening to, hopefully listening tonight. This day in 1971, a pastor or a priest or a celebrant or somebody would have said in a church, do you, Bjorn, age 26, take this beautiful Agneta to be your lawfully wedded wife?

Yet I Got Married on this day back in 1971. There's a thought for you now. So I mentioned John Grant playing a surprise gig at the Navan Pride Week, and it really does seem to have been an amazing coup for the organisers. He travelled to Navan to perform an exclusive set that the organisers kept under wraps until the event. The performance marked the culmination of what Navan Pride described as an unbelievably successful week of celebrations. Well done, all involved.

That is John Grant and Billy from him. And I was interviewing him in the studio a good few years ago when I was talking about, you know, what kind of stuff, if I broke into your house, what kind of stuff would you have in your walls, John? And I couldn't get over the stuff he had. He'd really, Nina Hagg and this cool German punk, but also loads of ABBA. And I remember when he said ABBA to me, I kind of thought, from now on, I'm just going to openly admit that I love ABBA and I'm never going to be ashamed of it again. And that's the way I've left it. Thank you for that, John. Leave you tonight with C-Mat.

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8: A very good night from the newsroom. I'm Daniel Pitcher. Sinn Féin says the government needs to lead the way in preparing for a united Ireland. The party is calling for a green paper and citizens' assembly on the issue and has brought forward the Planning and Constitutional Change Bill for debate, with a vote due tomorrow, though it's expected to be defeated. Sinn Féin leader Mary Lou McDonald says the government can't be caught on the back foot.
9: If there were to be a preemptive move by a government in London to call the referendum, what then for all of us? There isn't now a world in which the lack of preparation, the refusal to have the conversations, to roll up our sleeves together and get the work done, there isn't an excuse now for government.
8: While opposition parties say the government's Occupied Territories Bill doesn't go far enough, the legislation which has passed in the Dáil bans imports of goods from illegal Israeli settlements but doesn't extend to services. The Foreign Affairs Minister Helen McEntee says she's pressing for services to be included as part of wider EU legislation. Solidarity TD Ruth Coppinger says the government continues to bow to the Trump administration.
10: This government has never explained. We've all been up here speaking. That's never been explained. How Spain can ban the goods and services on Slovenia. This whole bill has been reduced. It's a breach with the Irish people and because of Trump and US capitalism. So, you know, take a bow there.
8: Gardaí are appealing for witnesses after the body of a woman was found at a house in Killarney in County Kerry. The woman, who was in her 40s, was discovered at a property in Muckross Road and was pronounced dead at the scene. A post-mortem examination will take place and Gardaí are appealing for witnesses. A man accused of spitting at a Garda in County Cork spat again in Cork as he appeared before a judge today. Judge David Waters says that he saw the 48-year-old clear his throat and spit into the table in front of him shortly after entering the dock. Owen Wilson from Manchester is charged with assault and threatening behaviour after allegedly spitting at a Garda on patrol in Cork City yesterday. The judge remanded him in custody until Friday. And that's your news for now.
0: Off the ball on News Talk.
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12: A very good night. I'm Will O'Callaghan. Leo Messi says it was incredibly exciting to be part of Argentina's remarkable fight back against Egypt to keep their World Cup defence alive. They were 2-0 down with 11 minutes to go of normal time before winning 3-2 to reach the quarterfinals. Shamrock Rovers have an uphill task to reach the second round of the Champions League qualifiers. The Hoops are 2-0 down after the away leg of their first tie against Malta's Floriana. Matt Healy will sit out the second leg in Dublin next week after he was sent off for receiving two yellow cards. There's a Connacht derby to look forward to in the Women's FAI Cup quarterfinals, as Sligo Rovers have been paired against Galway United. Non-league Douglas Holt will entertain Cork City. Just 6 kilometres separate the home grounds of those two clubs. There's also a North Dublin clash, with Bohemians hosting Shelburne, and Shamrock Rovers have been drawn away to the holders at Lone Town. Those ties will be played across the first weekend in August. Novak Djokovic has won the longest Wimbledon quarterfinal in history. After 5 hours and 15 minutes on court, he's eventually come through after a deciding set tiebreak against Felix Oze Alassime. Earlier, there were quarterfinal victories for Coco Gauff and the defending men's champion Jannik Sinner, while Alexander Zverev has set up a last-eight clash against Taylor Fritz tomorrow. David Herity is set to become Henry Shefflin's head hurling coach with Kilkenny's senior team. The former Cats goalkeeper has been working with Tipperary for the last 2 seasons, but he's now in line for a key role in Shefflin's management team with his home county. Kildare have reappointed Brian Dowling as their hurling manager for 2027. He had been a candidate for the Kilkenny job before Henry Shefflin's appointment. Dowling got the Lily Whites into this year's Leinster Championship by securing back-to-back promotions in his first seasons in charge. And Russian athletes could be allowed to compete at the LA Olympics in 2028 after the International Olympic Committee provisionally lifted their suspension. It had been in place since the war in Ukraine broke out in 2023. IOC President Kirsty Coventry has said tonight that the organisation's support of Ukraine hasn't wavered. To hear live commentary of the League of Ireland every Friday, download the Go Loud app now.
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3: Remaining dry and mild for the rest of the night with some clear spells. Tomorrow morning will be quite cloudy with a little bit of mist and sunshine then developing, with highest temperatures tomorrow of 23 to 28 degrees. And now you're up to date on News Talk.
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13: First up this morning, wildfires are raging across Europe in the midst of the ongoing heat wave. The fires have forced thousands of people to evacuate their homes. Holidaymakers have fled campsites, while spectators have been banned from a stage of the Tour de France. Joining me to tell me more now is reporter in France, Elaine Cobb. And in Portugal, we'll be joined by reporter Alison Roberts. Elaine, first to you, and thank you for being with us this morning. Can you talk us through what's happening across France, particularly in the south of the country?
14: Good morning, Claire. This is the third heat wave of the year, and it's sparking massive wildfires, particularly in the south, in the Pyrenees, where they've been evacuating more than 12,000 people now. There are homes burned to the ground, livestock are dead, and people who thought that maybe it wouldn't last are now desperately looking for some way to get farther away from the homes they're afraid they may never see again. Now, the local police chief says that the fire is contained but not out, and the danger is still very real because the air is excessively dry this summer and because of strong winds in that area. Temperatures of 40 degrees expected today.
13: Now, we heard too of Irish holidaymakers who were in campsites. They had just arrived. Everything was fine. And within an hour, they were told to run. And they did so with only their passports. This is Naomi O'Leary's reporting today in the Irish Times. Have you heard those stories across the region?
14: There have been quite a number of people who've been taken by surprise, who thought, it's farther over, I'll be okay. But the winds change. The local wind there, the Tramontan, can whip up very quickly and can move. And the local authorities have been saying, please, if you were thinking of camping, don't, because that's particularly dangerous. And if you don't know the area well, please stay away, because it's just too risky. And because also then police are going looking for people who may have gone hiking who just don't know the area. Yesterday for the Tour de France, they asked the public to stay away as the third stage came over the mountains from Spain through the Pyrenees into France. And they just banned all the entourage cars, etc., and asked people, please just stay away. We have enough to deal with.
13: I'm conscious that people will be listening to this who maybe planning their holidays or on their way in the next few days. Exactly what region are we talking about? Can you explain it to us, Elaine?
14: Well, it's down in the Pyrenees, between Spain and France, in the area near the Mediterranean side. So very near Perpignan, if people were thinking of flying in there. That's where the wildfires are off now. But there have also been wildfires a little farther over in the Gers and near in the Gard, rather, so farther east. And with almost the entire country under an orange warning for heat wave now, it's definitely getting worse. And I've spoken to climatologists who say this is the pattern. We are going to see more heat waves, more intense, and they will last longer. So it's going to be a very hot summer wherever you want to go in France. In the June heat wave, Brittany was hotter than the Riviera. So it's hard to predict how it will be.
13: And the outlook then for the next couple of days, you know, we are expecting this heat wave, but is there any sort of respite coming according to the forecasters?
14: Not for a while, not unless you're in northern France for the moment, but it's going to last through the weekend. Temperatures going up across the country and hitting 41 degrees in some places. And even, you know, as I say, even in the north, it can be very hot. And so, yeah, we're looking at an extended heat wave. And that's something that, you know, the local authorities are certainly concerned about, because it's hard to predict how much they can do. And also things like, there are so many voluntary firefighters, and the authorities are asking companies who employ these voluntary firefighters to please let them go so they can go and battle the fires rather than be at work.
13: Okay, thank you very much, Elaine, for joining us from France. I have Alison Roberts on the line as well from Portugal. Alison, thank you for being with us. What is happening in Portugal? What's the latest from where you are?
15: Well, looking back, we've had a similar situation to there in France, you know, a series of heat waves, very unusual. And the current one, the third in a row, is lasting 10 days. You know, it's a bit unpredictable exactly when it will end, but it's well over a week. And so today we have a situation where really the whole of the interior of mainland Portugal, just a bit along the coast, is not affected by this so badly, with, you know, hundreds of municipalities under maximum or very high risk of fire. Now, Portugal is actually one of the more heavily forested countries in Europe, and because ownership tends to be very fragmented, and there is always a problem with people managing undergrowth and brush. There have been various deadlines set, and people have asked them to be put back. And in some cases, the owners of plots haven't even been able to identify. So that's a long-running problem. And meanwhile, we have these very high temperatures today, 40 degrees or over in the interior, and likely to continue for several days. And that, of course, is, you know, making the whole thing a powder keg, in the words of the Portuguese minister overseeing the firefighting effort.
13: So what's the practical impact of all of that? Are people being asked and advised to move their, to leave their homes?
15: That we have had actually one village that was evacuated, a very large fire that started last Thursday and was only really brought under control yesterday, and several people were injured in that. Also, the government has just announced, just in the last hour or so, that it's extending the state of alert that it actually instituted last Thursday through to the end of the day on Thursday, so midnight on Thursday. And that automatically triggers a range of policies, such as, for example, a ban on public access to designated forestry areas, a ban on the use of any machinery in forests, unless, of course, it has to do with firefighting, and a ban on the use of heavy machinery in any rural area. So that's in an effort to stop, you know, sparks accidentally in alighting new fires. But we do have, you know, we have a series of these fires, which may be quite small, but can easily get out of control. Just in the Algarve, which of course is a very popular holiday destination, over the weekend we had two fires that were started. They were eventually brought under control, but it's a constant danger.
13: And are the fire service, the fire workers, are they able to deal with it, or are they drafting in help from overseas?
15: Well, the government did actually over the weekend request help from the European mechanism, and they had extra aircraft coming in from Spain and Italy, also an emergency team from Spain. So these sort of cross-border collaboration is quite common. But of course, when you have a lot of countries facing the same problems, it can be difficult to juggle those resources. At present, the situation is fairly well under control. We only have 80 or so firefighters in action at active fires, but of course there are others keeping an eye on other situations, but it's not expected to improve and is expected indeed to worsen in the next day or so.
13: Alison Roberts, thank you for joining us from Portugal. Michael Cleary is on the line now. Michael is from Mullingar, and Michael, you were in France, were you, last week?
16: Good morning, Claire.
13: Good morning.
16: Yes, we were in France. We travelled out last Thursday, and we travelled early Thursday morning, and we were staying at Le Brasilia camp. It's a yellow village campsite in the south of France. When we arrived, within an hour, we were evacuated from the campsite due to fire, and we ended up on the beach for 3 hours. So we had family already out there. We had an extended group who were already there, so we were meeting up with them, and then within the space of an hour, our holiday was over.
13: That's
16: so
13: incredible.
16: We ended up back in Ireland the following morning.
13: Did you fly out? You did.
16: We flew out. We flew to Carcassonne in south of France, and which is about an hour and 20 minutes away from the campsite itself. So we needed a transfer. As we were driving, we could see there were fires in other parts. So, but never did we think that this was going to be the end of our holiday, you know. We had been there. This had been our seventh, I think, or eighth year going there, and we never experienced anything like this before.
13: So it was yourself, your wife, and your two children. Is that right?
16: Correct, yes. And we had other members, I have other family members that were there also from Mullingar and from around the country who had travelled out.
13: And what were you staying in? One of those mobile home things on the campsite,
16: exactly.
13: Was it?
16: It's kind of like one of those chalets, I think that's what you call them.
13: Yeah, so you checked in and everything, you were in it?
16: We checked in, myself and my wife, we dropped our luggage, we took all our luggage out, left it, put it away. Our two kids went down to the pool to meet the rest of the family, so we followed them then afterwards. And then within, we actually had our lunch at the pool bar, and everything was going great. We went to the pool, and then just, we started to see smoke, and then the whole atmosphere in the pool started to change. You know, everybody started moving, and we were like, what's going on here? And then we were told we had to evacuate, so we were sent to a football pitch, and then eventually we had to go to the beach, which is just behind the football pitch. And then, you know, everybody from the camp was there then. We could see the smoke was starting to get worse and worse, and you know, eventually we could start to hear these loud booms as well. These, you know, obviously they were setting off gas canisters, or, you know, and then the fire just kept getting worse and worse.
13: And you were having your lunch at the pool. Did you have anything with you when you were told to get down onto the beach?
16: Nothing. And,
13: oh my God.
16: You know,
13: what about your passport?
16: Luckily enough, my daughter had gone back to the place, and when everybody was leaving, I ran back to see where she was, and thankfully she actually picked up our passports, because that's the only reason we got home, because we flew back out the following morning, Friday morning, back to Dublin, but my daughter Aoife picked up the passports.
13: Well, Aoife now, bula bus, like, what a thing. What a thing to do. So,
16: yeah,
13: and then
16: exactly.
13: What happened in the campsite then when you were down on the beach? Did the fire actually come through it?
16: The fire came through it. So basically everything, our house was completely destroyed by the fire, all our possessions. So basically when we flew back on Friday morning, we were still in the same clothes that we were on the beach. We came back, we looked pretty shocking coming back to Dublin Airport Friday morning, because we were still in the same clothes that we'd been wearing on the beach. So yeah, it ripped through the campsite.
13: What a shocking experience.
16: Absolutely. And like some of the some of the homes weren't affected, but whatever way, it just tracked through. It destroyed our chalet and actually my brother-in-law and sister-in-law's home as well. So they had four kids and they lost all their possessions as well. So it was pretty frightening.
17: And what are you doing now? Like, you're off, you're all probably off, are you? But sitting at home in Mullingar?
16: Sitting at home, yeah. So we flew back Friday morning. I was able to change my flight. Luckily enough, because we had the passports, we flew back from Carcass on Friday morning. So we were back in Dublin, Friday morning, but some of our family didn't get back till Sunday. They had to wait a few extra days out there.
17: Mm-hmm.
16: We're just kind of still in shock, I suppose, and trying to process what happened.
17: Yeah, I mean, you're at the loss of all of your belongings that were there, but also this place that you're so familiar with, that you go to every year, for that to happen, it really takes you aback.
16: It is, it was just, you just weren't expecting it, and it's so surreal, really, because, it happened within such, we were there, it was just like every year that we'd been there meeting everybody, looking forward to going to the pool and the entertainment that night, and next thing, within the blink of an eye, it was over, so we were in emergency accommodation that night, and we were, at this stage now, having been on the beach for 3 hours, we were all dehydrated. Some of us were getting sunburned. The wind was really bad, so we were being blasted by sand as well, and we had a lot of young kids. So, but we weren't alone. There was lots of other families that were in the same position as us. So it was pretty frightening.
17: And where did they put you for the night?
16: We were put into a kind of a hostel. So it was quite uncomfortable, to be honest with you, because it was fairly hot that night. But we just, I suppose we were, it had just been such a surreal experience. We were trying to process it all. And we were up, my family were up again at 5:30 the following morning to get a transfer.
17: And glad of it, I'd say.
16: To the airport. And glad of it. We were happy to be going at that stage, yeah. So,
17: right.
16: Which is a shame.
17: What age is Aoife?
16: Aoife is 13.
17: Fair play to her for picking up the passports. Yeah. She's a rock of sense now. You've got a good one there, Michael.
16: Absolutely, absolutely. Very lucky.
17: Listen, thanks so much for talking to us, and I'm glad you got out of there safe and sound despite what you've been through. Michael Cleary there from Mullingar, who with his wife and two children had about an hour on their holidays in France before they were told to leave when the fire ripped through the campsite.
18: This is the best of News Talk. The best bits from the last 24 hours.
17: Buckingham Palace has denied that Britain's Prince Harry will stay at the palace. This is as he visits London next week. The Duke of Sussex is due in the UK for an event marking 1 year until the next Invictus Games in Birmingham. We're also waiting for the summary judgment in Harry's case against the Daily Mail. So what's going on? Well, royal commentator Josh Rahm joins me now. So Josh, he's definitely not staying at Buckingham Palace. Is that definite at this stage?
19: Yep, that is 100% definite at this stage. Buckingham Palace have said that he let them know too late. He accepted the invitation too late. And as such, they have withdrawn the invitation for him to stay at a royal residence. And they also cite the summary judgment that is expected in his case against Associated Newspapers. And that's alongside other celebrities like Liz Hurley, Elton John, David Furnish and Sadie Frost.
17: And that verdict is expected this morning in the coming hours. Is that right?
19: Yes, we're actually expecting it at 2 p.m. UK time. Later on, whatever happens, it's going to be contentious. But a lot of royal commentators think that the measures that by Buckingham Palace citing that case, it's actually a little bit punitive because they have reportedly said that this is due to constitutional repercussions related to the king. However, this case against the Mail, he's not, unlike his High Court case against Ravet for security, this is only a civil case. So it doesn't have any obvious constitutional repercussions. So that's why a lot of royal commentators have said, well, this is actually a little bit punitive and it's simply about controlling the narrative, which from an institution which has always prided itself on the never complain, never explain mantra, it's not necessarily the good look.
17: They don't trust him, Josh. That would seem to be at the bottom of this. Would you agree?
19: Yes, I would 100% agree with that. We also know that as well as his overheads relating to his own security in the States, we know that Prince Harry and Meghan's commercial standing in Hollywood hasn't exactly gone to plan. We know the Spotify deal, of course, is now non-existent. Execs from the company called them grifters. We know the Netflix deal has been downgraded to a first look deal as well. So, Meghan's brand, as ever, has not exactly taken off in the way in which she might have wanted. So I think Harry and Meghan have always been keen to kind of renew links to the institution, because those links become their currency when it comes to relevancy and their standing in Hollywood.
17: So what about the family then meeting? So we had expected at one point that Meghan and the children would visit either with him or arrive a few days later. Any certainty around that?
19: Well, there's no certainty, but it is still possible that they might arrive later. What we do know is that they're just not going to stay in London. They're not going to accompany Harry for this London part of the trip. And saying that, you know, it is still possible that they might meet the king. From what I've seen by speaking to sources, is that the king doesn't necessarily have a long time left on the planet due to his cancer diagnosis. He's keen to get those moments in. He's keen, as reportedly, for a reconciliation with Harry on a personal note. And Harry has said publicly that he's keen for a reconciliation with his family too, in previous interviews as well. So they may meet up. It is still possible that after this trip happens, there might be a meeting where there was announced that they met up in Windsor, because that is technically outside of London. I could imagine that happening, but there is no certainty of that happening actually at this given time. There's no guarantees that that will happen.
17: So the problems caused by the lack of trust then, Josh, between the two sides, the Sussex side and the Windsor side, are compounded by the fact that they're clearly not communicating. I mean, that was evidenced by this communication or lack of around the stay in Buckingham Palace. They're not talking, are they?
19: Yeah, well, what I have... But I've spoken to sources who have said that the King and Prince Harry do actually now communicate via phone call. Does seem to be that there has been yet another breakdown in the communications teams of the Duke and Duchess of Sussex and the palace, which has led to this kind of briefing war. And actually, it's a shame here, because this kind of almost feeds into the hands of what Prince Harry and Meghan Markle have always complained about, especially in their previous Netflix documentary, Harry and Meghan, because they've also claimed about this establishment and the suits and the control, whereas actually, it seems to be that, from what I'm hearing, that the families on a personal level, excluding Prince William here, because that's a completely different conversation, but the families do want some sort of personal reconciliation and they do want a meeting. But it seems to be that the establishment in its own way is putting up barriers in place, whether that is the palace and the suits and the palace and the communications team, or whether that's RAVEC, the Royal and VIP Executive Committee, that has once again rejected any offer of security whilst Prince Harry and his family are in the United Kingdom.
17: Now, you carefully, I noticed, mentioned that Prince William is excluded from this. There is no chance, is there? And there's no indication that the brothers will meet this week.
19: Not just no indication. From what I'm hearing from my own sources, is that whilst the King is keen to spend time with Harry and Meghan and to meet his grandchildren, the first time he would have seen them since 2022, since the Platinum Jubilee celebrations, there is no sort of reconciliation, not just expected. That's not on the cards for Prince William and Princess Catherine. I think, from what the sources have said to me, they are still too hurt. They take a more dim view, a more hardline view on it. Prince William, of course, he's going to be king for far longer than King Charles. He's got a view where he's more aware of the long-term damage to the institution that Harry and Meghan have done through their actions, specifically Prince Harry, with his book, with his Spare, with his memoirs. And I think Spare was, I I believe, the final straw for Prince William.
13: Josh, thank you very much for joining us. Josh Rahm there, who is a royal commentator. Now, the summertime is often portrayed as a time of carefree family fun, but for many parents, the pressure to make it all magical can just be overwhelming. Michelle Flynn is with me now in the studio, psychotherapist and founder of An Croí Beag. Hello, Michelle.
20: Hi, Claire. Good morning.
13: How many weeks are we into the summer holidays now? Is this week two? Feels like week four.
20: I was going to say I've lost track. We're not on week six yet.
13: Feels a little bit like that. But people do feel under a little bit of pressure to make memories at this time of the year. And yeah. are you telling us that we should back away from that pressure a little?
20: Yeah, I mean, I'd say people feel under a lot of pressure, really, Claire. I mean, you know yourself from the school gate. It's all chat about what are you doing? What camps are your kids going to? Like, it's become this thing now where there's a pressure to make the whole of the summer feel magical. You know, this idea that we can kind of manufacture this magical summer, this magical childhood. And it's just not realistic, given the fact that most parents are working. They're trying to juggle working and being present there, being at home with their kids, you know, the guilt that comes with it. Some kids want to be in camps, some kids don't want to be in camps. It's just this constant juggle. And I think the reality is that the school system is not set up really to cater for how we're living now as families.
13: With the long time off over the summer. Although it is great for them to get a break, because I always feel when you come to that time of the year at the end of June, they need to stop and take a pause.
20: Completely. I mean, they're absolutely knackered by the end of the school year, you know, and everybody needs a break. I think it's the intensity, the build up, everything that happens right before the summer holidays start, you know. And it's even, I mean, you can even hear kids talking about it, like, where are you going on your holidays? Where are you? Which camp are you doing? All of this. And all of this, I mean, adds a financial pressure to families that are already struggling. And, you know, even just like going on social media, scrolling through pictures, seeing what other families are doing, it just compounds that feeling like we're not doing enough as parents.
13: We have to keep an eye as well on how we see those things, because a lot of them will have hashtag ad at the end. And of course, they're going to look like the perfect day out at the beach or at the park or wherever. And they are constructed, manufactured content. That is not real.
20: No, it's absolutely not real. And I mean, like, I don't know what it was like for you, Claire, but the summer holidays for me were about going outside, playing on the green, calling in from my pals. Do you know, we might have got down to Wicklow for a holiday or whatever it was, but there wasn't this intense pressure. Do you know, kids had a lot more freedom. We were living in a different time. Mm-hmm. Families had more support around them. All of those things don't happen anymore. And I think this is really, and also I think that sense of, you know, we're living with this productivity mindset. We're almost trying to optimize now the summer holidays to get every last bit of it out of it for the kids and for ourselves. But I mean, it's just not realistic for families. And it creates this sense of we're not doing enough, and this mom guilt, you know, that we hear so much about, that parents not feeling like they're doing enough in work, not feel like they're doing enough at home, never winning, always feeling like we're failing. And it's just that vicious cycle that we end up in.
13: Well, let's find out what our listeners think about this. 087-1400-106. If you feel like you're under pressure to create magical moments in the summer holidays, do get in touch with us. One listener says the school holidays are far too long in Ireland, 6 weeks of summer holidays in the UK, and it is plenty long. Well, then you get to secondary school, of course,
20: and it's the 3 months.
13: It's an extra month on there. So what should we be doing then? Should we just allow them to be a bit more free range?
20: I really do think it comes back to the expectations and the pressure that we're putting on ourselves, right? Because all of this doing, going, optimizing, it puts us into our stress response. It makes us more anxious. And the more anxious we are, the more we are going to actually not be present. We're going to miss those lovely moments with our kids. Like, you know, the panic, even to get out to the beach or to get out to the park. It's like, have we got the sandwiches? Have we got this? Are we going to be back in time for, you know, and all of that leaves us in our stress response. And when we're in that fight or flight, we actually cannot be present and be with our children. And, you know, research has shown children don't remember the activities that we do. They remember the felt sense of how those experiences landed in their bodies. So they remember the moments that we listen to them. They remember the, you know, that maybe sitting out in the back garden with a picnic. They remember that feeling of safety more than they actually remember what parents were doing or what the activity was. So if we as parents can give ourselves enough grace, enough leniency to be able to just chill out a bit, take the pressure off, we'll actually be able to show up for our children in the way that we want to. Mm-hmm. So it's just being mindful, I think, of
17: how
20: we're...
17: So you can be at home at the in the house doing nothing, really,
20: absolutely.
17: And they might appreciate it more.
20: Yeah, completely. And like, we don't let kids get bored anymore. And boredom is so important. It's important, like, for brain development, for creativity, for imagination. Like, kids are supposed to get bored.
17: I'm smiling because I was having this conversation last night. I know you have nothing to do tomorrow, but that's good. It wasn't going down very well, but anyway, I tried.
20: No, but you know what? You're bang on. And it's like teaching children how to rest. We don't teach children how to rest, how to do nothing, how to just be. Like, we're teaching them, come on, get your socks on, get going, we're going to be late. Well, that's definitely in my house anyway. But we need to model for our children how to experience rest and do nothing and show them through experience that that's okay too. Mm-hmm. You know,
17: let's find out what our listeners are saying.
20: Yeah,
17: I think a lot of people put themselves under the pressure of traveling abroad over the summer holidays. I think a holiday in Ireland where I can pack everything into the car, shorten it if things aren't working out, lengthen it if things are going well. I might take the ferry to the UK or to Scotland, but as somebody who traveled a lot and used the airport, my idea of hell will be bringing people through the airport, especially when you hear about high temperatures abroad this summer. Well, we heard that from Mike, whose holiday lasted about 2 hours a little earlier before they were asked to leave the campsite when the fire ripped through. Another, this is so true. I hate the chats at the school gate. It's pure guilt trip stuff. Talks about Lapland trips and safaris, super expensive camps. Parents can stay at home all summer. It's just relentless. And the working parents can feel that stress as well. You know, if you're not off for the whole summer, you can feel guilty about that, can't you?
20: Absolutely. And I mean, the reality is, Claire, as you know, most households now need two working parents. Do you know? I mean, even trying to apply for a mortgage, you need two working parents. So it's not possible to have one parent at home all the time. And I think what we're doing now is like we're trying to fit a square peg into a round hole. We're not set up for that. And the expectation, and children kind of, I mean, I find myself getting pulled into this as well. Do you know, we moved house this year, so we're not going abroad. Now, we're very lucky. My husband's a teacher and he's off and we have, somewhere else to go. But like, you know, even I was saying to myself, God, you know, the kids aren't going to get away. And all their friends, they were asking me, you know, when are we going away on our holidays? And I'm thinking, we've already been away on holidays. So easy to get pulled into that.
17: Mm-hmm. And does that spill into relationships then as well, that pressure?
20: Yeah, it does. I mean, when we're putting ourselves under any kind of pressure, and like, think about it, like what school does, it provides that routine, that structure for children. Everybody knows where they're supposed to be at a certain time. And when the summer holidays comes, all of that comes crashing down and we're sort of trying to scramble to kind of make this manufactured fun. And then, of course, you're going to end up with parents who are at loggerheads, who's collecting, who's dropping, you know, trying to manage two careers. It's just completely nonsensical. And I think we really need to start looking at the support that's available for families over the summer and to maybe even think about spacing out the holidays, you know, having these big blocks might not necessarily fit now with how families and how society is set up.
17: Right, here's a frustrated mammy who's been in touch. My children wake up every morning and they say, what are we doing today? And when I say staying at home, they whinge. I work 4 days a week. I have my niece who has no car minding them. And apparently this is a travesty. We live rurally and they're stuck, in inverted commas, at home all day. Logically, I know they're being ridiculous, but I do experience mammy guilt. It's very hard to balance it all.
20: Yeah, it's impossible to balance all. And it feels like we wear this mammy guilt now almost like a badge of honour. Do you know, I wonder if our parents ever felt that mammy guilt. I don't think they did. Do you know, they didn't. And I do think, again, it's because it's the expectation, it's how we're setting things up. And I think for your listener there, Claire, you know, again, to go back to give herself a little bit of grace, she's doing her best. And actually, the most that she can do for those children and for, you know, is for her to give herself a little bit of time, a little bit of support where she can get herself feeling calm and regulated, and even just spending an hour in the garden with them. You know, that's going to be enough if that's all there is to offer. And trusting that they will be able to find their way to some kind of adventures and fun and all of that. Like, kids are resilient and they're resourceful and boredom is not dangerous. Mm-hmm. In fact, it's actually really important.
17: Yeah, and I have a listener here who says that they don't do camps in their house. So they have five children, three teens, two younger. They do the odd day out to different places, and other than that, we'll be at home. I don't believe in camps and multiple activities. I believe busy kids can lead to dysregulated adults.
20: Yeah, I mean, I think it has to be whatever works for your family. You know, like, there is no one size fits all. And if that's going to support that listener to feel calm and to be able to be as regulated as she can over the summer, if that's what's working for her, absolutely. For another family, maybe having the structure of the kids in the camps is what's going to work, you know. Mm-hmm. So I think it really is about thinking about what the needs are for your family.
17: Take it
20: easy on yourself, Claire. Should I mean, I'm saying this out loud so that I can remind myself.
17: I know.
20: And to not get sucked into that kind of needing to do something, needing to be there. It's okay to just do nothing and the kids will survive.
17: I'm being made feel very guilty at the moment by my refusal to get a bunny
20: in
17: our house.
20: Oh my goodness.
17: And will you tell me I'm right not to get a bunny?
20: You're absolutely right, because we got a dog and I had all the promises that the kids were going to do everything for the dog, and of course it's me doing absolutely everything, and the dog was supposed to bring regulation and calm into our house and is doing nothing. No, complete dysregulation.
17: Well, we have two dogs and two fish and I'm not bringing a bunny into that situation. Just no. And if you're listening, you're not getting a bunny.
20: No, and Claire, it's okay to say no, Claire.
17: Thanks, Michelle. Yes. Thanks for the permission to say
20: you're
17: no. I really
20: welcome.
17: Appreciate that. Michelle Flynn, psychotherapist and founder of On Creeb Yoga.
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21: for the latest videos from our presenters, reporters, and the team behind the scenes. 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
17: The Taoiseach is addressing the European Parliament in Strasbourg this morning, where he will set out the Irish government's priorities for the presidency of the EU. Aisling Maloney, journalist with the Irish Independent, joins me to talk us through all of the political stories of the day. Hello, Aisling.
22: Good morning, Claire.
17: So we have this happening in Strasbourg. He's expected to speak in the next few minutes, isn't he?
22: He's just reached the podium in the European Parliament Centre in Strasbourg and has just begun his speech, running a little bit behind, as these things often do. There was a lot of hand clapping, back slapping coming in there to the Parliament sitting area, with the Irish MEPs out in force, of course, for Micheál Martin, the Taoiseach's address, and as well the head of the European Parliament, Roberta Metsola, and as well our Irish EU Commissioner Michael McGrath, which many will remember was formerly a high profile Fianna Fáil politician and cabinet minister up until very recently when he went to Europe. So that's the Taoiseach today, kind of giving a speech as part of Ireland holding the EU presidency. So this is Ireland, it's a revolving 6 month holding of the Council of Europe, EU presidency, the presidency of the council. So essentially we hold it for the next 6 months. Cyprus held it last. Lithuania, I think, are going to hold it after us. And as part of that, you know, I suppose the leader of the country goes to the European Parliament and gives an address. And so the Taoiseach is expected and is at the moment, as we speak, Claire, speaking about all the priorities, I suppose, of the EU presidency. Now, it's not really a domestically set agenda. It is following a European agenda. So rather than it being an Ireland I suppose led 6 months, it is more so like Ireland are acting as a convener, and an honest broker is kind of the term they use for what is going to be discussed around European affairs for the next 6 months. So one of the things he's going to address this morning is around competitiveness. So there's big talk in Europe around making the union and the single market more competitive, removing bureaucracy, making things more streamlined, opening things up for innovation and allowing businesses to scale. So that's one thing that Ireland has set out as a priority. Another thing is security, particularly around, I suppose, obviously we have a war on Europe's doorsteps with Russia's full-scale invasion of Ukraine, and Ukraine are one of the countries that are looking to enter the European Union, and the Taoiseach has been very vocal on wanting to progress both Ukraine and other countries like Moldova, for example, their I suppose application. You know, it's a very long process to get into the EU, so he wants to progress some of that in the next 6 months, and that would kind of come under the values piece as well, around how Europe, you know, wants to enlarge. They want to have people in the club, I suppose, and make it stronger union overall. another thing that he's likely to hit on, and Roberta Metsola, the president of the European Parliament, just kind of hit on it there when she introduced him, was about the fact that the multi-annual budget, which is negotiated at EU level for EU spending, taking in from member countries and in other ways, and how they're going to spend that over the next number of years, and actually how much that budget will be. And there's a lot of consternation over that, the level of funding they're going to get or how much they are going to spend. It's about 1.7 trillion. There's calls from some countries for much less to be spent, and some other countries, of course, wanting to see expansion there. So he's hitting on that in his speech, kind of about how Ireland wants to progress that quite dramatically in the next 6 months, and just to make sure that the EU is prepared, I suppose, for the next 7 years, and also to avoid any influence by a new potential new far right French president on budget negotiations. So I think there's a political will within the European Union to get that kind of boxed off nearly by the end of the year, or certainly to have some questions around it very well answered before that potential could arise in the first half of next year.
17: Now, the Irish government remains under pressure over these concerns that exports from Ireland are being used in Russia's war effort against Ukraine. Is that going to feature today? I know Fianna Fáil MEPs are going to hold a meeting on the issue this morning.
22: So essentially, Claire, what's happening today is there's a motion before the European Parliament in Strasbourg. The MEPs are there today. They're voting on a myriad of things. But one thing they're voting on is around kind of Ukraine and accession and how Ukraine are getting on in their accession to the EU. And one of the, I suppose, motions around that is to ban a specific ban on the export of alumina to Russia. So alumina, people will know, there's a plant in Limerick called Ohanish Alumina, which creates alumina. It's now under investigation by the Irish government, essentially, after a report and investigation by the Irish Times and other in Europe about the fact that there is potential and there is evidence, I suppose, that alumina produced in the Limerick plant is actually ending up in weaponry used in Ukraine in a kind of a roundabout way, let's say, like that. It's not directly going to it, but there is evidence that it's ending up there after, I suppose, a sequence of in the supply chain. And that's the concern. And that's what the Irish government, the Department of Enterprise, is doing an investigation at the moment. The Taoiseach saying that that's coming soon. But essentially what's happening today is, you know, just hours after the Taoiseach gives this address in the European Parliament, the Parliament are going to vote on this evening. So the Fine Gael MEPs are supporting this. Now, it's not a binding motion, so it's not actually going to do anything, but it does put pressure on the European Commission to include alumina in its next round of sanctions, which again, we know, like, there's already, I think there's been over 20 or 21 package of sanctions already. They're already looking, and one just came out very recently. They're already looking forward to the next package of sanctions. There's a lot of consternation around alumina, because if you

0: as I understand it, are meeting to discuss this, whether they will support it or not. As far as I know, there hasn't been any news on that front. They're literally, a lot of them, sitting there listening to Micheál Martin at the moment. And of course, I'm sure there will be discussions with their party leader as well.
1: It's very politically sensitive, though, that one, isn't it? In Limerick.
0: Extremely, because, you know, in the Limerick plant, you have, I think it's over around 1,000 jobs exposed between those who are actually employed in the plant and those in the local area, maybe contractors who are, you know, working very extensively with Ahanish. So it's a very prickly question for the Irish government, because the Irish government have been very open in their support of Ukraine and very, I suppose, forthright in saying that they will do whatever is necessary. So then when the all eyes are on Ireland for this EU presidency, for this issue to rear its head, it's very awkward and a very sensitive issue. And I suppose for anybody voting on it from, you know, as far as the maybe TDs in the Dáil or MEPs in the European Parliament are voting on a motion like this, you'd have to understand that they would be weighing up that situation around jobs. But I suppose the big question is whether you put those jobs ahead of what's going on in Ukraine. We had President Zelensky and the Ukrainian President Volodymyr Zelensky in Ireland last week, and he, I suppose, had a very, very direct, comments about Ahanish Illumina. He's talked in his speech widely when he was addressing the crowd gathered at Dublin Castle about the fact that, I suppose, you know, that there are companies in Europe who are still supporting Russia, and that was seen to be looking at Ahanish Illumina. Yeah. And I suppose in the press conference afterwards, he said that himself and Micheál Martin in their bilateral meeting talked about this extensively and had a very substantive, or talked about it very substantially. And so it is clearly an issue that's at the forefront of Volodymyr Zelensky's mind.
1: All right, we'll see what emerges today. Aisling Maloney, journalist with the Irish Independent, thank you very much for joining us on the programme. Well, the good weather is certainly back, isn't it? Met Éireann have issued this weather advisory over expected heatwave conditions. Cathal Nolan, meteorologist with Ireland's Weather Channel, is on the line now. Hello, Cathal.
2: A very good morning, Claire.
1: So are we expecting that extreme heat that we had a couple of weeks ago to return?
2: I don't think on this occasion we're going to see temperatures reaching quite the same levels that we saw during that particular heat wave, where we saw temperatures reach 32.2 degrees Celsius across parts of the country. It's a more kind of a pleasant type of heat that we'll see this time around. Temperatures back a couple of degrees on those values. They still may approach 30 degrees Celsius in one or two areas as we go in towards the end of the working week and into the weekend. But in general, what we can say is that for the next week, 2 weeks, it looks likely that we will see temperatures above the heatwave threshold in Ireland, which is 25 degrees Celsius for a period of 5 days or longer. So we are facing into heatwave conditions, just not quite as extreme in terms of the temperatures that we saw back at the end of June.
1: Yeah, and we all remember that. In fact, you and I met on the News Talk summer tour, didn't we, down in Laois on one of those sweltering hot days. You know, the humidity is the real problem for people, particularly at night. Will it be humid at night?
2: It is expected to be a little bit more humid as we go through the course of this week itself in towards the start of the weekend. At that point, however, we will see our winds switching direction. Instead of a southwesterly direction, which draws in some very warm, very humid air from the subtropical Atlantic, we will see our winds coming from a more east to northeast direction as we go through next week. So that will lower the humidity levels, and it'll make it a little bit more bearable as well. We won't quite see the same levels of humidity that we saw the last time when dew point temperatures were phenomenally high up at 22 and 23 degrees Celsius. So it will feel a little bit fresher this time around, though the emphasis is on the word a little bit there. It still is going to feel quite muggy at times, especially this week, but freshening up a little into next week.
1: So the highest temperatures then, where will we see those in the coming days, Cathal?
2: Well, the highest temperatures over the next couple of days, and it's kind of taking us right to the end of the working week, are likely to be in parts of the South Midlands, into parts of Munster and into southeast Leinster. Here is where we're closest to the area of high pressure at the moment. We're closest to the very hot conditions that we're once again seeing across parts of the UK and indeed into Western Europe in general. So it's here that we'll see the highest temperatures, typically in the region of maybe 27 to 29 degrees Celsius. Into the weekend, as our winds shift around a little more to the east, it will be the west of the country then that sees the highest temperatures. And here we could see values, as we said, approaching

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1: 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Cathal Nolan, meteorologist with Ireland's Weather Channel.
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1: As you'll have heard, the former swimming coach George Gibney has been convicted of sexually abusing four young swimmers and the attempted rape of one of the girls in the 70s and the 80s. He was originally charged with 79 counts but pleaded guilty to five at the beginning of the trial. And one of the first people to speak out about the abuse he suffered was the former swimming coach Chalky White, and Chalky is with me now. Hello, Chalky.
3: Hello, Claire. How are you?
1: I'm good. It's nice to talk to you. And the first thing I have to ask you is how you are today.
3: Mixed, I suppose, would say. There's a certain amount of relief that he's now a convicted paedophile. But this wasn't kind of a case where anything you could feel satisfied at the end of everything. A lot of people have been hurt, a lot of people have been damaged. And I think the only consolation really is right now is that he's going to end up in jail. And for all the years that we chased him and for all the people that helped in that chasing, I really appreciate all that. My heart really kind of goes out to the latest witnesses that kind of went through the trial last week, because they really kind of saved us all. They came out of the second captain's podcast by Mark Horgan, where's George Gibney. They came forward, and as a result, he was extradited from the States. Up until then, we really had given up all hope that he would ever. We knew that he would be chased around the world, but never thought that he would end up back in Ireland and back in jail. So to the girls that actually were brave enough to come forward and that, really say thank you very much, because you saved us all.
1: Yeah, I was looking back on an interview you did in 2017 with Donal Lynch in the Sunday Independent, and at that stage you said you were sick of it all, that every time it came up, it brought up another bout of depression. You didn't have any hope that they would ever get him. I mean, has that changed now with this verdict?
3: Immediately after the verdict yesterday, I didn't think. I was still in the same frame of mind. It took about an hour or two for me to realise a lot of the problems before was exactly that. Whenever I would get contacted, it would be, I said to some people, please don't start into this unless you're going to finish it. With it is now over and done. Whenever I'm asked about it, even with you now, I don't have to worry about that he's still out there and he's going from place to place and probably from child to child. That's all over. There's a huge relief on that. I don't have to worry about that part. All I have to deal with and manage now is him in my head for the rest of my life.
1: And is he in your head?
3: Oh, 100%. He's never been out of it. You don't forget things like that.
1: It started when you were very young. I mean, you started swimming when you were around seven, am I right, Chalky?
3: I started at seven, but I started to really kind of come through at 9 and 10, and that's when he really. I fit everything. I was a decent swimmer at the time, but I was also vulnerable. I needed somebody to help me get there. There are strong people who don't need a coach or anything like that. They usually will avoid these kind of situations. But I was the type that, yeah, I felt that I needed him. He was going to make me great. And he groomed me over a while, where he became almost my father figure. Even though now I'm kind of shocked, and I only realized it when he was extradited. He was only 7 years older than me. So he was in his teens when he started. Mm-hmm. That really kind of got me a lot. But now, like you say, he's convicted, and I don't really have to worry about when it's brought up, people are always saying, well, maybe they'll get him eventually. He's done.
1: And you mentioned the podcast that Mark Horgan and Kieran Cassidy put together, which was instrumental in getting to this point. It's called Where Is George Gibney, made for the BBC. And in that, we hear you telling the story about the conversation you had with Gary O'Toole on the plane going to the World Championships all those years ago. I calculated it at 35 years ago that you had that chat with Gary, which prompted 26. Gary then.
3: 26th of December 1989.
1: Gosh, you remember it to the day.
3: Yeah. 100%.
1: So you, and all those Gary, how did that happen? Did Gary ask you a couple of questions, or did you just start talking to Gary about what had happened?
3: No, we were on our way to the World Championships. I had got selected as one of the assistant coaches. We were on a long flight. We had gone I can't remember which leg we were on, whether it was from London to Singapore and then on to Sydney or to Perth. But on one of them, in the middle of the night, I got up and I was going up to the bathroom and noticed Gary's light was on. And on previous flights, we'd been playing chess that we kind of started into. So anyway, he was there and I kind of decided, oh, okay, I'll just sit down. And I was talking away to him and it was kind of comfortable. I didn't sit down with any intentions of talking about anything like that at all. It was just that, we were talking away. And things were going fine. I just said to him, how did he get on with his coach? And he gave me a sort of a nondescript answer. You know, some days go to him, and you know George, and of course I do know him, you know. So I said, well, you know, has he ever done anything to you that you didn't like, if that's the case? And he goes, what do you mean? And the conversation then, he kept pushing me, and I said, well, did he ever do anything that he shouldn't have done? And eventually we got around to talking about the sex and all the rest, you know, that had happened to me when I was younger. And he was just shocked. But it was the first time really where I had really talked to anybody about it. I had asked one or two people like Derry O'Rourke, the worst person. One time I said to Derry O'Rourke what had actually happened, and Derry said, oh, I wouldn't tell anybody about that. Now, I'll go into that another time, but mm-hmm. Gary,
1: well, he's
3: was
1: now
3: very
1: convicted too, so so he told you not to tell anybody.
3: He told me not to tell anybody that it wouldn't look good on me, that if I got out, you know, I honestly don't want to go into the conversation.
1: No, look, and you don't have to go into anything you're uncomfortable with.
3: Yeah. It would stigmatise people, and I prefer not to do that.
1: No, that's fine. So the conversation with Gary happened. Did you feel, because it was the first time you've spoken about it at that point all those years ago, did you feel really exposed at that point, or did you feel relieved? What was your sense?
3: I was in no way relieved. Gary made me feel a lot more comfortable about it. Gary actually just said, at the time when I was telling him, he was shocked. He didn't realise anything like that had happened. We didn't talk much more about it. He just said, I'm going to look into this. And then over the next couple of weeks while we were in Australia, at various different times, he would just reiterate to me that he was shocked and that he was not going to let it sit. And, you know, I was trying to get him off that, you know, we're at the World Championships, you've got to concentrate on your event and all the rest. And he did. But, you know, it was in the forefront of his mind. Some things that I regret, you know, should I have said it to him then? Did I actually impact his overall career? All those kind of things went through my mind. So on the flight, I didn't set out to talk to him about it. It happened. And out of that, it spiraled. I'm really happy that he did what he did, but I was also shocked. Mm-hmm. It was months later when I found out. I went back to a psychologist that I'd been attending, and he said that he had to report it to the police, and that the police had followed up. And along with Gary, they had 60 different statements. And at that stage, this was about 6 months later, I was really, really floored, to be honest. I thought that I was the only person who had been impacted. And one of the times when I confronted George about it, I actually said, I'm afraid that I'm going to say something that will end me up in jail rather than you. And, you know, he denied that he ever did anything to me. But within a couple of seconds, he changed this whole attitude. And he says, when I come back from Australia, I'll resign. But that was in me confronting him.
1: Yeah.
3: Up until then, I believed that I was the only person. And then suddenly I'm told that there's 60 people who have made statements. I was shocked.
1: And then for people who don't know or don't remember, that prosecution, which is where it ended up, was stopped in 1993 by the Supreme Court. And he then left and went to Scotland and then to America.
3: And we were devastated. because we were told as witnesses